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I'm volunteer reader Joel Parks. In today's show, how the Doge initiative backfired. What is President Trump's real net worth? And are you getting your five a day? Plus a few more stories, as always. Let's start with Doge. The story is entitled, Doge Initiative Resulted in Federal Employees Getting Paid Billions to Not Work, a new government report finds. This was written by Miranda Jayaratnam. The federal government spent an estimated $9.5 billion paying employees to not work last year, with most of the cost tied to a Department of Government Efficiency, DOGE, initiative to shrink the federal workforce, according to a new report from the Government Accountability Office. The report found that the use of paid administrative leave increased 435% from 2023 to 2025. While associated salary costs rose sixfold, GAO estimated that $6.7 billion, around 70% of the 2025 total, was associated with the administration's deferred resignation program. The Congressional Watchdog analyzed payroll data from 76 agencies, representing around 95% of the civilian federal workforce. In January 2025, the Trump administration offered roughly 2 million federal workers the option to resign while continuing to receive full pay and benefits through September 30th. The government-wide offer was meant to encourage voluntary departures under an arrangement known as deferred resignation. The Office of Personnel Management directed agencies to place employees who accepted the offer on paid administrative leave until their departure. Some agencies later conducted additional deferred resignation programs. According to federal workforce data, 139,963 federal employees left the government through deferred resignation programs. The initiative was part of the Trump administration's broader campaign under DOGE to cut what it saw as wasteful federal spending. Tech billionaire Elon Musk, who became the public face of DOGE before leaving the administration in May of 2025, initially promised to save the government $2 trillion before lowering the target to $1 trillion. DOGE's website ultimately claimed $215 billion in estimated savings. That figure has not been independently confirmed. In a separate review of $110 billion in claimed savings, GAO found that some estimates were incorrect or unsupported. DOGE officially shut down in July after OPM absorbed most of its functions in November. Federal data showed a net decline of 271,363 civilian federal employees, around 12% of the federal workforce, between President Donald Trump's inauguration and July of this year. Those reductions were not uniform across agencies. Between December 2024 and January 2026, the largest decline was USAID, where the workforce fell 95%, according to a separate GAO analysis. Staffing declined 46% at the Education Department, 37% at the General Services Administration, 34% at OPM, 33% at the National Science Foundation, and 31% at the Department of Housing and Urban Development. The Department of Homeland Security, by contrast, reduced its workforce by less than 1%. Some agencies later had to replace workers they paid to leave. The Partnership for Public Service identified 20,557 hires by June of 2026 in the same type of roles as employees who left through deferred resignation. OPM Director Scott Cooper defended the program's economics in a letter responding to the GAO report. Cooper said OPM expects the workforce reductions to save $20 billion per year, while the $6.7 billion was a one-time cost. This distinction is crucial. The savings recur every year, while the administrative leave costs with DRP were incurred once, Cooper said. The Trump administration has pursued other efforts to reduce the federal government. Trump imposed a government-wide civilian hiring freeze on his first day in office and subsequently directed agencies to hire no more than one person for every four departures, except for positions of national security
immigration enforcement, and other priorities. Agencies were also directed to review whether probationary employees should be retained, prepare plans for large-scale layoffs, and consider eliminating positions and functions not required by law. The government has faced extensive litigation over its workforce cuts. In September 2025, a federal judge ruled that OPM had exceeded its authority by directing agencies to fire thousands of probationary workers, although the judge did not order their reinstatement. Separately, the Supreme Court stayed a lower court injunction in July 2025, allowing agencies to move forward with layoffs while litigation continued. Litigation has since shifted to challenges to individual agency layoff plans. Earlier this month, U.S. District Judge Susan Ilston ruled that a DHS plan to cut staffing at the Federal Emergency Management Agency, FEMA, by 50% was unlawful. During the 2025 government shutdown, the Trump administration took the unprecedented step of threatening permanent cuts, using the funding lapse to accelerate its government downsizing campaign. Federal agencies issued layoff notices to around 4,100 employees, and the administration warned that more than 10,000 jobs could be eliminated. Congress ultimately nullified those layoffs by statute when the shutdown ended in November and required agencies reinstate employees and provide back pay. Senator Patty Murray of Washington, the top Democrat on the Appropriations Committee, accused the administration of wasting money while weakening public services. Trump spent billions to push out experienced and badly needed experts across government, Murray said. This was the most expensive way imaginable to make government worse. Alice Park has our next article. It comes from the health section of the magazine. More Americans are eating fruit, but fewer are eating vegetables. In a new federal report, researchers say most U.S. adults are eating at least some fruits and vegetables every day, but plenty aren't. During 2021 to 2023, the most recent available data, about 70% of adults aged 20 and older said that they ate fruit or drank 100% fruit juice on a given day, leaving roughly 30% of American adults who reported not eating a single piece of fruit or drinking any fruit juice. 93% said they ate a vegetable. The data are collected by the National Center for Health Statistics as part of an annual health and nutrition survey that includes 5,000 adults and children. The latest numbers are similar to the dietary patterns revealed by the previous survey, conducted from 2015 to 2018, though fruit intake is slightly up while vegetable intake is down. In that survey, 67% of adults ate fruit on a given day. 95% ate a vegetable. In the latest survey, more women than men consumed fruit on a given day, 74 versus 66%. About the same proportion of women and men ate vegetables, but the type differed. While 42% of women reported eating a dark green vegetable, only 34% of men did. Dark green vegetables are rich in vitamins and minerals that can help the heart, brain, and bones. People with higher family incomes were more likely to eat fruits and vegetables than those with lower incomes. Across income groups, however, dark green vegetables were the least commonly consumed kind. While the report shows that Americans are maintaining the amount of fruit and vegetables in their diets, what they're eating still falls below federal nutrition guidelines, which recommend about 2 cups of fruit and 2.5 cups of vegetables daily. One small apple is about 1 cup of fruit, and one medium carrot is about 1/2 cup of vegetable. 31% of adults reported consuming 100% fruit juice as their fruit allocation, which nutrition experts say isn't as beneficial as eating whole fruits, which provide fiber as well. The NCHS survey does not include analysis of what drives people to eat fruit and vegetables, but cost is likely to play a factor in consumption patterns. While food inflation remained low from 2015 to 2019, the pandemic caused a jump in food prices, with 3.5% average increases in grocery prices overall in ensuing years. Ms. Park is the author of our next article as well. It's called The New Old Age. Life once followed a familiar pattern.
You'd go to school, get a job, build a family, and then sometime in your 60s, retire, enjoying life for a few years until you grew too frail to live on your own. Then you might move in with family or check into a facility where you'd spend your golden years. A crucial part of that blueprint was an unsaid but universal assumption that for the vast majority of people, life would not extend far beyond their 70s. That was based on the average lifespan when this still dominant picture of an American life arc was first formed, and it underpinned everything from how people planned their careers to the way companies designed their pension plans. Yet now, it looks like a relic. Today, life expectancy in the U.S. stands at 79 years, compared with 68 in 1950. The upshot, 60 million Americans are now 65 or older, which is roughly equal to the combined populations of Spain and Portugal. A similar trend is playing out globally, with an estimated 2.1 billion people, or 1 in 5, projected to be 60 or older by 2050. Already a third of all people in Japan are in that older age range. 60 more countries are expected to hit that ratio in the next 25 years. More than a century's worth of scientific and social progress means that most of us are now more productive and more useful to society for far longer than in the past. What we have is a fundamental change in the age structure of society, says John Rowe, professor of health policy and aging at Columbia University's Aging Center, referring to the way we're aging, and also the way we're creating young people with birth rates plummeting in most countries. Globally, fertility levels have dropped below the so-called population replacement rate of just over 2 births per woman. It is a sea change, and one that raises big questions about how we both individually and collectively navigate what, in a sense, is our new old age. How, for example, should we spend our extra time? Should employment still be confined to a finite number of years, or instead ebb and flow through an entire lifetime? And where, in a world of acute housing shortages, will everyone live? We have to re-engineer our society, because the fundamental institutions of our society, education and work and retirement, are not designed to support a population with the age distribution we are going to have, says Rowe, who chaired the MacArthur Foundation Research Network on Successful Aging. We need a fundamental redesign. You're listening to Time Magazine, produced by Gatewave in New York City. Rowe is one of a growing global cohort of experts trying to work out precisely how this re-engineering might unfold. And they are starting by reframing seniors not as a burden, but as an untapped source of talent, experience, and social glue. It also means thinking more creatively and flexibly about life's three-piece jigsaw, so that it no longer has to follow the familiar trajectory of learning, work, and retirement. Instead, learning and work are sprinkled throughout a lifetime, rather than confined respectively to the beginning and middle. Periods of leisure, meanwhile, no longer need to be relegated to the end. The three-stage life is over, says Martha Devey, associate director of the Stanford Center on Longevity. And the quickest way to restructure it, she argues, is to stretch out education. Learning the new thinking should take place continuously throughout life, not just during childhood and young adulthood. But doing so requires more than welcoming the odd 80 or 90-year-old to audit a college course. To truly redesign education, seniors must become an integral part of a university's social and academic ecosystem. One such effort is currently unfolding at Arizona State University, home to the first university-based retirement community in the U.S., where seniors live on campus in a 20-story building that's a blend of senior living and a dorm. The facility, called Mirabella, has independent living, assisted living, and skilled nursing options like in most retirement communities. But residents are an active part of the university community, taking classes, mentoring students, and serving as teaching assistants. Everyone benefits. Professors give lectures at the residence, and several doctoral music students live in the building rent-free, teaching seniors and gaining performance experience by giving concerts several times a week. We get to practice our craft and receive feedback in real time, says Caleb Bailey, a doctoral student in guitar performance, who is one of four artists in residence at Mirabella.
Bailey and his classmates also benefited from having Mirabella residents in their classes. Two retired nurses took a musicology course on the history of arts and health with Bailey, for example. They were able to provide a wealth of information that even the professor was not able to add, she says. Dr. Richard Kramer, a retired professor of gastroenterology at Stanford, moved to Mirabella with his wife in 2021 and was inspired to create a mentorship program for pre-med students. He and other retired doctors in the building meet regularly with students to answer their questions about topics that might not be covered in the traditional pre-med curriculum, like how to achieve work-life balance, avoid burnout, and navigate the bioethics challenges they may face as providers. I always felt that the best job I could ever have is one that I wanted to do, but wasn't necessarily paid to do, says Kramer. That's what this is to me. It's probably the most gratifying and satisfying thing I've ever done. Students get just as much out of it. Every single time I leave my apartment, I'm greeted by 300-plus people who are happy to see me, engage in conversation, and who have lived a fruitful life and have years, decades of wisdom and stories to share, says Bailey. Recent studies show that loneliness and isolation are hitting older and younger populations the hardest, and university faculty aren't necessarily equipped or expected to manage the social and emotional education of their students. The senior citizens on campus are helping provide that support, says Lindsay Beagley, Senior Director of Lifelong University Engagement at Arizona State University Enterprise Partners. Universities were the engines behind innovations in medicine and public health, so college campuses should be particularly well-positioned to think about how to connect generations more meaningfully, she says. About 100 senior facilities are located on campuses in 30 states, from the University of Florida to Stanford. The challenge now is to entice more universities to follow Mirabella's more comprehensive model. Already, the positive feedback from seniors and students is drawing attention from real estate developers, who have also been responding to the growing demand for non-institutional, non-traditional senior living options. One developer, Varsity, plans to open a facility near Texas A&M that will give seniors access to classes, sporting events, and facilities. Varsity is planning a similar community at Purdue. The current practice of retiring after a certain age mostly comes from industries rooted in manual labor and the limits of keeping older employees in physically demanding jobs. But even though the nature of work and the makeup of the labor force have shifted drastically, most companies still think that when workers approach so-called retirement age, it's time to go. But labor and social science experts say that if companies want to be competitive, they should start focusing on retaining their older employees, not showing them the door. In Japan, older people outnumber younger ones, and companies have struggled to figure out what to do once seniors reach retirement age and how to entice younger employees to join and remain loyal. Some companies have found a clever solution. Rather than cutting off retirees, corporate giants like Hitachi and Mitsubishi, among others, allow them to continue coming into the office for light work or simply to read the newspaper or socialize with other workers. Called the Madagiwa Zoku, meaning window tribe, because they often sit by the office windows, these workers are proof to the whole company that management acknowledges the service employees have devoted throughout their career. The company also retains the experience these seniors have amassed, which they can pass on to younger employees. It might seem like a waste of salaries, but the idea is that investing in older workers will pay off if younger workers feel they will be offered the same treatment at retirement age. A person's career doesn't have to follow a straight line either. Today's jobs can be performed for far longer, rendering the traditional model of working full-time for decades, then retiring, obsolete, says David Reckhoff, co-director of the Stanford Center on Longevity. He and other experts believe workers should follow in and out of the workforce, spending some years working full-time, some years with flexible hours to allow them to raise children, care for aging parents, or pursue other interests. You no longer need to work 50 to 60 hours a week to benefit the company, says Reckhoff. You could work 20 hours if you want.
Some companies are helping older workers transition into different types of work better suited to their later career needs and skills, such as tasks that rely on deep networks of contacts or more mature decision-making abilities. It's a model that the government in Singapore is promoting by providing grants and payments to companies that employ older workers and encouraging seniors to pick up new skills and jobs. However, incentives like these are still relatively rare. Research shows that older workers are not offered enough skill-building opportunities or schedule flexibility. 4 in 10 companies globally still enforce a mandatory retirement age, according to AARP, and 53% of executives do not include age in their diversity policies. There is a ton of conversation around what we might need to do to reskill America and upskill people. But thinking about that in life course terms almost never happens, says Stevens. This is the frontier. Dr. Linda Fried noticed this problem in the 1990s. Many of the patients in her geriatric practice viewed retirement as inevitable, though they didn't want to stop working. So Fried, director of the Columbia Aging Center, launched the Experience Corps, an employment version of the Peace Corps that matches retired seniors with local school systems. Fried saw early education as a good fit for seniors. Young people need support to build the foundations of learning and self-esteem. Retirees need an outlet for their valuable experience and maturity. And teachers could always use some extra help. It was designed to be a win-win, says Fried, and it works. AARP now runs the program in 16 cities. But while the progress is encouraging, Fried says it's not enough. I designed it over 30 years ago, and it's still only in 16 cities, she says. That should not be the only program, but one of an array of programs where any older adult who wants to volunteer to make a difference can. All of these years later, there is resistance and a lack of ability to fund this because it requires a public commitment of resources. Figuring out where everybody will live is a critical issue, and not just a logistical one. Prioritizing what seniors need, from accessible public transportation to housing options beyond senior living facilities, for example, can keep older people healthier and involved in their communities for longer. Research has shown that seniors who live in institutional settings, removed from the community, feel isolated and tend to become more lonely and depressed from their loss of independence and self-esteem, which in turn leads to poor health and higher medical costs. Multi-generational housing arrangements are one model for building a society that is more welcoming rather than dismissive of older people. They've become popular in Germany, a so-called super-aged society, where older populations are quickly outnumbering younger ones. The government and local communities have invested in several such facilities across the country. In New York, an affordable housing high-rise in Queens represents a similar approach. Built in 2019 on what once was a parking lot, One Flushing includes more than 200 apartments earmarked for residents of various ages, plus perks like a rooftop garden where they can tend and harvest tomatoes, lettuce, habanero peppers, and fresh herbs. On a blistering July afternoon, Maria Veras, 56, donned a hat and watered the dozens of rectangular growing beds with fellow members of the garden club. Veras had never gardened before living there. Now she shows off strings of drying garlic hanging over under the building's solar panels. I personally think they should make more places like One Flushing all over New York City to help the elderly, she says. When I get older, I don't want to feel older. I want to still feel vibrant like I am now, and living here is helping my purpose. At One Flushing, younger residents teach older ones how to use computers and practice conversing in English. And useful businesses have opened up on the block, including an urgent care center and a tea room that gets packed on weekdays, with older residents catching up over hot drinks. I like to stay here instead of a senior-assisted living place, says Irene Ning, a 75-year-old resident who spoke through an interpreter. She's learning English from younger people in the building. With different generations in the building, it gives me more energy. As the older population continues to expand, the need to adopt more of these strategies will only grow more urgent. After all, disparities in the most obvious factor in longevity, health, are already separating those who are able to age well from those who can't.
In the U.S., Rowe says the lower population of the middle class will face the biggest hurdles in older age, as they are set to enter old age with a lower level of physical fitness than their parents' generation boasted. It's 25% to 30% of the population that we are leaving behind. Making sure that longer life, and an enjoyably longer life at that, is a possibility for all will require more deliberate intervention from policymakers, as well as a continued push to think about the life course not in terms of chronological age, but as a continuum. And it requires a shift away from the ageist attitude that have led to segregation and discrimination of older people. We know what to do in many, many ways, says Irving. The frustration is that we don't do it quickly enough and effectively enough. And that goes to the bigger question of our values and priorities, which have brought us to where we are today, but which can change to bring us to a different future. Next up, Angela Haupt with 9 resolutions that can help you age better this year. If you're aging, and every single one of us is, adopting even small new habits can have a profound effect on your current and future well-being. That's true whether you're 25 or 75. Thinking about your trajectory of aging and how you can influence it, starting as early as possible, can make a difference in your year ahead, regardless of your age, says Nathan Labrassure, director of Mayo Clinic's Robert and Arlene Colgaud Center on Aging. Yes, your genes matter, but for the majority of us, genetics will explain about 20% of our aging. That means the choices you make in a handful of key arenas, namely physical activity, nutrition, sleep, and social connection, can alter whether you are thriving or merely surviving as you get older. As you think about what kind of resolutions you want to set for better aging, and you don't have to wait till January 1st, prioritize those that are both specific and measurable, Labrassure advises. Simply pledging to be healthier won't get you very far. It's also smart to ease in rather than expecting yourself to transform your daily routine overnight. Labrassure likes applying this framework. I'm going to do X, Y, or Z 3 days a week for 30 minutes. It's easier to build on success than failure. We have to take a short break. We will be back with the conclusion of this article and what a phenomenon called pink noise can do for your sleep. Hope you'll join us for that.

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1: 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I know this isn't any fun to talk about, but we should. 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Flashlights?
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6: Hello and welcome back to Gatewave's presentation of Time Magazine. I'm volunteer reader Joel Parks. Before the break, we got started an article, interesting article on resolutions can help you age better this year. Now, you don't have to wait for January for these. They're a good place to start right now. But before we get back to that, we'd like to tell you about a spelling note we have. We've learned a lot of you have been hearing our name is Gateway, ending in W-A-Y. That may mean we haven't been pronouncing it clearly enough. That would fall on me. It's really Gatewave, G-A-T-E-W-A-V-E. Like a sound wave or an ocean wave. We are Gatewave. Sorry for any confusion. Now back to our article written by Angela Haupt. It comes from the longevity issue, Time's longevity issue. Nathan Librasseur, the director of Mayo Clinic's Robert and Arlene Cogood Center on Aging, recommends prioritizing activities that are measurable. It's much easier to build on success than setbacks. You can go, hey, I had a really good week this week. I made it to the gym 3 days, as opposed to, I went so hard, I can't imagine going back. So what you do is, I'm going to do X, Y, or Z 3 days a week for 30 minutes. That's measurable, right? Another suggestion, begin each day by listing what you're grateful for. Looking on the bright side is one of the best longevity practices. Fortunately, it's never too late to start cultivating optimism, says Dr. Alan Rozanski, a cardiologist at the Icahn School of Medicine at Mount Sinai, who spent decades studying how behavior and mindset influence long-term health. Rozanski's research has found that people who rank high in optimism are much less likely to have a heart attack or other cardiovascular event than those who are pessimistic. They are also less likely to die early for any reason. People who are optimistic have a good social life, a strong sense or purpose, and better health habits. And the opposite is also true, he says. When people are pessimistic or depressed or lonely, it gets much harder for them to actualize physical health. So how do you wade into optimism, especially if you're a glass half empty type? Dr. Carrie Burnight, a gerontologist and author of the book Joy Span, The Art and Science of Thriving in Life's Second Half, suggests starting each day by listing 10 things you're grateful for. It enables you to see those things throughout the day, she says. Burnight employs the practice herself, often pausing to appreciate her soft pillow or even softer dog and the cup of coffee that awaits. If you're new to exercise, start with 5 minutes a day. Rozanski is all about micro steps, figuring out the smallest, most doable way to ease into what will eventually become a new habit. Sedentary patients often assume he's going to tell them to adopt a grueling workout routine. Instead, he asks them, "Can you give me 5 minutes a day?" People don't always believe in the power of the first step and that it will lead to the promised land, he says. But the reason why they're so important is that the key to success and resolutions is consistency. Challenge yourself to squeeze in those 5 minutes every single day and to enjoy them, Brzezinski says. If you take the practice seriously, you'll soon start to see yourself as somebody who's capable of doing physical activity. And one day you'll wake up and decide to do 10 minutes. And then another day you'll run into a friend and they'll invite you on a walk. And all of a sudden you've done 25 minutes, he says. That's how it happens. It's what you call a positive spiral or virtuous spiral. Do resistance training 3 times a week. Muscles play a key role in longevity. They improve metabolic health, support mobility, and even protect against a host of diseases. Muscle mass reduces the risk of type 2 diabetes and heart disease, for example, and is also linked with a lower likelihood of developing Alzheimer's and a lower risk of dying from cancer. That's why Dr. Gabriel Leon, author of Forever Strong, a new science-based strategy for aging well, coined the term muscle span to describe the length of time someone lives with healthy, strong, capable muscle. She urges people to engage in resistance training 3 days a week, which could mean using free weights, weight machines, resistance bands, or your own weight. Aim for at least 15 reps of your chosen activity, and to make sure you're working at a level that requires you to really push yourself to finish the last one or two, Leon advises. It doesn't have to be complicated. It doesn't have to be technically difficult, she says. One of the things I like to think about is lowering the barrier to entry. Meaning if someone knows strength is important, what could they do even if they start at home? Push-ups, planks, and squats are great moves to start with on your way to weights. Cut down on processed food and meat. Diet is the number one risk factor for premature death, and research suggests that a healthy Mediterranean diet in particular is linked to a lower risk of dying from any cause. If you currently subsist on potato chips and chicken wings, however, don't attempt to go cold turkey overnight. Dr. George Hanawi, Executive Director of Geriatrics and Senior Services for MedStar Health, founder of the hospital's Center for Successful Aging, suggests resolving to eat processed food and meat 2 times a week instead of your usual 5. For example, start there with just a small bite. If you start too big, I'm going to throw away my smoker and switch to a more vegetable-based diet. That's tough. Adopt a consistent schedule. Centenarians tend to

to 20 minutes of sunlight. By the time the evening comes, your body's like, okay, we went through a whole 12-hour cycle. Time to start shutting things down, he says. Similarly, make it a point to dim your lights about 2.5 hours before going to bed, so you can start to wind down and fall asleep in a timely manner. Find your purpose. Research suggests having a sense of purpose in life can help ward off mild cognitive impairment and dementia. Plus, research suggests it's linked to a lower risk of early death. Those findings inspired Hanawi and his wife to ask each other how they could have more purpose in their lives, some guiding force that would give them a sense of fulfillment, meaning, and direction. They decided their purpose is to give back to their community, so they started volunteering at a local kitchen that serves people in need. If you're not sure what might feel purposeful to you, set 2 or 3 targets and try them out, Hanawi says. If one of them works, choose that one and build on it. Reach out to a friend once a week. Strong social connections can help people live longer in good health. It's important to be proactive about maintaining and strengthening these bonds, and to schedule get-togethers rather than waiting for your phone to buzz. She recommends reaching out to a friend at least once a week. That resonates with Marvasti, whose resolution for 2026 is to make more space for meaningful relationships, particularly for men. As we get older, we have less social connections, which is why men who are widows do worse in later life. They're more isolated and more lonely, he says. He's seen that play out in his own life. After his mother passed away nearly a decade ago, his dad steadily declined, in part because of a lack of social connections. It's not a good recipe for longevity, Marvasti says. You want to take time to invest in close friends. It's not a waste of time, and it's not taking away from your goals. It's actually something that's making you healthier and happier in life. Try one new thing a month. Novelty is good for your brain. It's linked with a reduced risk of cognitive decline and dementia. Every month, challenge yourself to come up with one new thing you've always wanted to try but haven't gotten around to. Whether you didn't have the nerve or the time, then finally do it. We have to continue to grow and do something that's out of our comfort zone, says Bernight, who is currently learning how to play the piano. Look for something you're curious about and that you can think about and talk about, something that will help you grow and continue to develop as a human, because we need that. Change your mindset. Researchers have found that positive attitudes about aging can increase lifespan by up to 7.5 years, while also improving cognitive and physical health. Plus, older people with mild cognitive impairment are 30% more likely to regain normal cognition if they have positive beliefs about aging versus negative beliefs. If you believe that everything gets worse, then you stop doing things and you stop engaging. And when you do that, then you're not keeping your mind or your body sharp, Bernight says. What you think about aging actually is a matter of life and death. Modern culture has been so saturated with anti-aging messaging that by default, people often look in the mirror and think, oh no, Bernight says. When you notice these thoughts, challenge them. Look in the mirror and think, look at those lines. I've earned these. Similarly, if you forget where your car is in the grocery store parking lot, don't call it a senior moment. Remind yourself, I didn't remember where my car was when I was in my 20s. It's just a human thing, not an aging thing. Bernight recently spoke to a group of people, including a woman, who said she didn't want to reveal how long she had been working for her company in fear of dating herself. That's super common, but if you think about it, that's reinforcing that it's not good to have had all that experience, that it's not good to be older, and you need to hide it, she says. Afterward, I said to this brilliant woman, you've been at this company for 30 years. To me, you could lead with that. That's because it's absolutely incredible. Okay, one more article on aging. I promise this is the last one. How to Think Yourself Young by Veronique Greenwood. The days between the last day of one school year and the first day of a new one used to last an eternity. Each was full of distinct moments, discovering a bird's nest, racing your brother through the woods, a chocolate popsicle savored until the last liquid drop. Winter vacations, too, were a great quiet eddy of time, full of delicious days with new toys. And now, if you're like many adults, you may feel that time passes more quickly than you can grasp it.
In a 2024 survey, psychologists found

that most people felt like the holiday season seemed to arrive more quickly every year, Christmas after Christmas. You're listening to Time Magazine, produced by Gatewave in New York City. Why does everything seem to speed up as you age? And is it possible to recapture that childlike sense of time moving slowly? Time is relative. A number of factors probably create the sensation that time is either lasting forever or flying, says Christopher Dwyer, a psychologist and researcher at the Technological University of the Shannon in Athlone, Ireland. The first is that for children, a year or even 3 months is an objectively enormous fraction of their time on the planet. A single summer vacation is a substantial portion of all their lived experience. At the same time, young children change rapidly, so the person who went on summer vacation in May might feel like a stranger to the one who heads back to school in September. With so much evolution, it's no wonder that childhood feels full and long. What's more, children are experiencing many things for the first time, points out Stephen Taylor, a psychologist at Leeds Beckett University and author of the book Time Expansion Experiences. New experience stretches out time, he says. The first chocolate popsicle then probably felt like a revelation. If that day also included a first trip to the zoo, complete with first monkeys, first giraffes, and first giant anteater, then it's not hard to see how it might have felt expansive. Children are not the only ones capable of experiencing this kind of satisfying time dilation. Taylor recalls as a young adult falling in love and moving to East Germany from the UK, just after the fall of the Berlin Wall. Everything was so different, so new. I was learning a new language. I was in my first serious live-in relationship. That novelty shaped his perception of time. When he returned to the UK for a visit, I felt like I'd been away for 8 years rather than 8 months. So many things had happened in my life. I had had so many new experiences. My life was so different. I was surprised that my friends were still doing the same jobs, shaking off the familiar. This is the kind of sensation we chase when we think of slowing time, a sense of fullness sustained over hours and days. One rather unpleasant way to make time slow down as an adult is to be in a life-threatening situation, says Taylor, who has studied time expansion experiences and found that some survivors of accidents and natural disasters report a profound slowing of seconds during the incident. Another way is to be so persistently anxious or bored that minutes slow to a crawl. This is not what most of us are after when we wish for a way to slow down time. Rather, we wish for a return to profusion. One way to bring that feeling back is to seek out novelty, experts suggest. Take a trip, whether it's to a new country or to a different part of town. The density of new experiences common to travelers can provoke a satisfying sense of time expansion. Even something as minute as trying a recipe with new ingredients can bring an echo of that old wonder. Whether it's Jerusalem, artichokes, or marsh samphire, you will probably remember the dinner more clearly than one in which you made yet another chicken breast. It's the memory that matters in the end. The sensation that time is slowing down occurs in retrospect, upon looking back at time well spent, making something out of the time. Dwyer's practical recommendation is to find a new hobby. Learning a new skill, whether it's whittling spoons or programming a doorbell or trying oil painting, can bring sparks of novelty that don't require as much money as traveling regularly. Try and do something new every day. And I'm not recommending that you need to go bungee jumping tomorrow and then have Polish class the next day. It doesn't have to be unrealistically novel, he says. It's about breaking that normality. But that novelty needs to be consistently renewed. Many of us, as we age, seem to grow inured to new things. They don't have the same power, says Taylor. There seems to be a kind of mechanism in our minds that switches our attention off to newness. If you go to a new environment, it's fantastically real for a few days, maybe even a few weeks. It's really stimulating and exhilarating. But at a certain point, you get used to it. Your mind edits out the newness of it. It becomes familiar, maybe even a bit mundane. Is it possible to stay within the rhythm of one's own life and somehow find it novel again? Taylor thinks so.
You don't physically have to move around all the time to slow down time. Ultimately, it depends on your state of consciousness, or your state of mind, he says. There's research showing that if you cultivate a state of mindfulness, a kind of openness to your experience, that will also slow down time. Perhaps with the right kind of attention, you can feel again that fractal quality of childhood, a sense of a thousand tiny arcs, the day of the popsicle, the day of the bird's nest, the last day of summer for as many days as you have left. Now, as promised, what is Donald Trump really worth? Everyone has an opinion, but Forbes magazine has the answer, $7 billion. That's according to our most recent tally, updated in September. The president is an estimated $2.7 billion richer than when he won the 2024 election, having cashed in on crypto ventures and overseas deals. No one in American history has made so much money on politics. It's not always easy to hang on to money that arrives suddenly. Trump's net worth slipped $300 million in 2026. Now, as promised, we go to the health section of the magazine. Can pink noise help you sleep better? This was written by Veronique Greenwood. When you sleep, your brain is still keeping tabs on the world outside. Sounds, even smells, have been shown to alter brain activity during sleep. Evolutionarily, it makes sense, says Hong Viet Nhu Denning, a lecturer in psychology at the University of Essex in the UK. There might be some danger and we need to respond, but some sounds might nudge us deeper into sleep. In a recent paper in Science Translational Medicine, researchers report that when they played a type of sound called pink noise to people sleeping in an fMRI machine, they could see the fluid surrounding the brain pulsing in response. That might indicate that such noises could provoke changes in the quality of sleep. What happens to the brain during sleep? The reason sleep feels restorative is still a subject of active research, but scientists are curious whether the movement of cerebrospinal fluid, which might remove biochemical waste products during sleep, could be involved. A few years ago, we made this discovery using MRI imaging, that when people fall asleep, there are these really large waves of fluid flow that pulse around the brain, says Lara Lewis, a neuroscientist at MIT and author of the new study. Ever since then, we've been really interested in understanding what controls these waves, and we think it could be really interesting to see if you could maybe make more. For this study, Lewis and colleagues drew on prior research using pink noise, which is similar to white noise many people use when falling asleep, but a bit lower pitched and more even sounding. It's less harsh sounding than static white noise that people might be familiar with, Lewis says. In 2013, Young Denning and colleagues found that playing pink noise to people during sleep seemed to improve their performance on memory tasks the next day. In the years since, findings have been mixed, Young says, but he suspects that this type of noise does something for the brain, at least under certain conditions. Lewis was curious to see whether bursts of pink noise, which have been shown in previous work to influence a type of brainwave called slow waves, would change brain fluid flow too. Her co-author, graduate student Joshua Levitt, developed an algorithm allowing him to play 50 millisecond bursts of pink noise precisely as slow waves peaked in the brain's activity while people were sleeping in an MRI. A tricky proposition, but one that allowed the team to see what the sound did to fluid flow in the brain. Levitt and Lewis have applied to patent this technology and hope to commercialize it in a product that could be worn during sleep. Next steps in sleep research. What the researchers saw confirmed what others have found. Pink noise amplified slow waves during sleep, potentially making sleep deeper. But they also saw that CSF flow increased in the wake of that amplification. The most exciting part of our results, at least for me, was that we also observed an increase in cerebrospinal fluid inflow from the fourth ventricle into the brain, says Levitt. This was the first example that I'm aware of, at least in humans, of some stimulus being able to modulate cerebrospinal fluid non-invasively. The study is exciting because it shows clearly
that pink noise, slow waves, and these pulses of CSF flow are closely linked, says Nyung King. And it opens the door to studies where researchers intentionally boost CSF flow to see if it can help, say, people with poor sleep or people with neurodegenerative conditions that may be caused by impaired waste removal from the brain. That would be the next step, he says. Next, from the health section of the magazine, if you are taking melatonin as a sleep aid, doctors say don't. Once again, this article is from the health section of the magazine, written by Veronique Greenwood. Some years ago, pediatrician Dr. Judith Owens noticed a disturbing pattern. A professor of neurology at Harvard Medical School, affiliated with Boston Children's Hospital, many of her patients are children who have trouble sleeping. I've been in practice for 40 years, she says. There's been a seismic change in the number of patients I see, particularly in sleep clinic, who are now on melatonin. It is rare now for her to see a sleepless child whose parents have not at least tried giving them the hormone. It's not just children. Between 1999 and 2018, the number of adults taking melatonin, which is available in the U.S. over-the-counter as a supplement, more than quintupled. It's often marketed as a natural sleep aid, almost as if it were a vitamin. However, because it's classified as a supplement, not a medicine, those claims don't need to be evaluated by the U.S. Food and Drug Administration, nor are they. What's more, the American Academy of Sleep Medicine does not recommend melatonin for insomnia, says Marie-Pierre Saint-Auger, director of the Center of Excellence for Sleep and Circadian Rhythm Research at Columbia University. The effects of taking the hormone daily for long periods of time are not well understood. In November, preliminary unpublished results reported at the American Heart Association meeting found a connection in adults between taking melatonin for more than a year and heart failure. Although the study may be less informative about melatonin than about the link between heart disease and insomnia, it highlights the fact that there is relatively little known about using melatonin the way an increasing number of people are. It's a gap that concerns many sleep doctors, including Owens. It's a hormone that has many powerful effects, she says. What melatonin does. In the evening, your body begins to produce melatonin, which is made primarily by the pineal gland. Melatonin levels peak in the early morning and taper down after sunrise. The hormone is thought to provide the body with a sense of how long the night is, to help synchronize biological processes with the sun. Once it's floating around, however, melatonin affects more than sleep. Some decades ago, scientists were surprised to find that it tunes the immune system, increasing and decreasing different forms of inflammation. A lack of melatonin leads to increased fat accumulating in the livers of mice. There is evidence that tissues other than the pineal gland, including bone marrow, make their own melatonin, and the list of cell types with receptors allowing them to sense melatonin turns out to be immense. The hormone also appears to help direct the death of cells, so scientists are curious what role it might have in aging more generally. Careful studies of melatonin and its metabolites in people's blood and urine have revealed there are a number of disorders where its levels are disrupted, including depression, schizophrenia, bipolar disorder, type 2 diabetes, and certain types of cancer. Some people with Alzheimer's disease may have very little daily cycling of melatonin, perhaps contributing to the sleep difficulties that are a feature of the neurodegenerative disorder. Taking melatonin under a doctor's advice can be helpful for people in these situations. Studies have shown, too, that blind people, whose natural melatonin cycles get out of whack, leaving them with a form of constant jet lag, can benefit from the supplementation. Children with autism can sometimes benefit from being prescribed melatonin, says Owens. It's also been explored as a potential therapy after heart attacks, says Dr. Tom Scammell, a professor of neurology at Harvard Medical School and physician at Beth Israel Deaconess Medical Center. How people are actually using melatonin. There is a big gap between how researchers and doctors think about melatonin and how many people are using it. To try to trace connections between long-term melatonin use and other health conditions, some researchers have turned to electronic health records.
On November 3rd, an abstract from an American Heart Association meeting described an unpublished study using this type of data. It included some startling numbers. Over the course of 5 years, adults who were prescribed melatonin and took it for a year or more had a 90% greater risk of heart attack than people of a similar health status who didn't take melatonin. If you're having trouble sleeping, a better choice, St. Ange and Owens agree, is to try changing behavior around bedtime. Cognitive Behavioral Therapy for Insomnia, or CBT1, is the gold standard, which involves a number of stages designed to set you up for better sleep and has a longer-lasting, better effect than any sleeping pill, something to sleep on. Thank you for listening to this week's broadcast of Time Magazine. I'm volunteer reader Joel Parks, our editor Stacy Cawley. Please join us next Monday for another exciting episode of Time, and have a great week.

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8: 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In our social media-centric society, having good judgment is more important than ever. Teaching others how to develop better judgment is an essential component of my job as a college instructor in fact-checking and media literacy. Good decision-making, whether it's about stopping the spread of misinformation or making informed choices about your family, health, or career, is a skill that can be learned. And while it's sometimes harder in the digital age, it's not a genetic gift. I tell my students that the training starts by trusting your gut. If a bit of information, an idea, or an opportunity you encounter smells fishy to you, it often is. Listening to your inner voice can help filter out poor decisions, but research shows that it can only go so far. It's the choices you make after you originally identify a problem that help build good judgment over time. Here are some key science-backed concepts that can help you develop better critical thinking skills and learn how to improve your judgment. Slowing down your thinking, a concept known as cognitive reflection, gives you time to expose any blind spots that prevent you from seeing the big picture. A recent paper in the Journal of Business and Psychology found that people who have better cognitive reflection skills make better decisions, since the process of pausing and reflecting helps filter out weak evidence. And don't assume that every online interaction you have is with a real person who has your best interest at heart. While some people do instinctively make better decisions than others, common sense can also be cultivated. According to research from the Wharton Business School at the University of Pennsylvania, social perceptiveness, the ability to read people, is a significant factor in a person's level of common sense. To boost your social intelligence, start by reflecting on your own emotions, working on active listening, and practicing patience. These skills can guide your brain toward better reading the room, to evaluate information more effectively. Judgment improves when you've seen many situations play out, both good and bad. According to a study in the journal Judgment and Decision Making, people who analyzed past problems, evaluated their own choices, and identified what worked and what didn't were able to boost their decision-making skills. And if you haven't always made the right call, here's a bit of good news. This effect was strongest in those who previously had made bad decisions. Your own judgment is only one piece of the puzzle. The rest come from other people. Learning from them can gain you wisdom without the price of making your own mistakes. One study from the Kelly School of Business at Indiana University found that watching others can help reduce bias and improve judgment. In other words, paying attention to someone else's decision-making process helps you spot errors in their reasoning, which then improves yours. So don't put pressure on yourself to make decisions in a vacuum. Learn from others' mistakes. It may help you sidestep your own. Attention by Tracy Neithercott. If you feel as if your attention span is going down the drain, you're not alone. In 2004, researchers at the University of California, Irvine, found that most of us could concentrate for 2.5 minutes straight. By 2012, that had dropped to an average of 75 seconds. And in recent years, it's down to just 47 seconds. With the ubiquity of screens that deliver nonstop notifications, plus the rise of short-form video that trains us to focus in ever-shrinking bursts, it's no wonder our attention is significantly shorter today than it was a couple of decades ago. When's the last time you watched an entire movie without sneaking a peek at your phone? Even film students are unable to sit through a full-length feature, said both professors and pupils in a recent article for The Atlantic. Office workers can't carry a task to completion without tending to dozens of emails and Slack messages along the way. And the rest of us are so distracted by our phones that Netflix insiders say some shows are designed for second-screen viewers, folks who let shows run in the background while they read emails or scroll social media. Simply put, our use of personal technologies affects our ability to pay attention, Gloria Mark, Ph.D., co-author of the UC Irvine Studies, wrote in her book, Attention Span, A Groundbreaking Way to Restore Balance, Happiness, and Productivity. This isn't just a matter of interruption overload. The technology trains us to interrupt ourselves, further chipping away at our already reduced attention spans. Not all of us are doctors, but most everyone encounters AI slop on the internet. And we're far more likely to fall for it, along with scams, when we can't maintain focus for a full minute. When people confront misinformation, Mark says, they consume it really fast. They're not reflecting. They're not being skeptical. Generally, when people are switching their attention, they don't put in that kind of thought process. You can retrain your brain and start building back your ability to focus. Mark began working on her own attention span in the early 2000s when she first noticed that her personal experience was lining up with her research. These are some of the simple strategies she suggests for boosting concentration. Evaluate incoming distractions and ask yourself whether they truly demand a shift in your attention at that moment. From there, you can come up with a plan. The plan for me might be, I'm going to work until the end of this chapter. When I get there, I'm going to reward myself by taking a break and doing something else, Mark says. Books are an excellent way to retrain the mind, says Mark. When you're immersed in something, you're losing track of the world around you, and it's a great way to get our attention back. Of course, Reader's Digest is telling you to read, but it really is a superpower. Books can boost not just your attention, but all the skills highlighted in this article. When we're fatigued, we have a harder time focusing. So be sure to get enough shut-eye each night. That way, you'll wake up with a full tank of what Mark calls attentional capacity. When you're cognitively spent, everything becomes a distraction. The next time you find your attention waning, go for a walk. Not only does it force a break by separating you from the work, but it might spark ideas, too. We know that being in nature improves what's called divergent thinking, which is brainstorming, Mark says. Decide what's meaningful. The things we pay attention to matter. A barrage of TikTok videos will shape your attention span in a different way than a deep conversation or a good book will. As Mark puts it, we are the sum total of all the things we pay attention to. We asked some of the smartest cookies we know for their takes on the skills we're deeming modern essentials. Here are excerpts of what they said. Stephen Fry is a comedian, actor, television presenter, and author of many books, including the Mythos series, his retelling of the Greek myths. The latest is Odyssey. He hosted the popular British quiz show QI for 13 seasons and was knighted last year in recognition of his contributions to mental health awareness and charity. It's surprising how many brainy people there are in the world who seem to have no interest in their fellow human beings. Real imagination is about feeling what it is to be someone else. Imagining their appetites, aspirations, hopes, and fears. I wish I had the courage to buy one of those lock boxes that some friends of mine have. They're such a good idea. But I do these days deliberately leave my phone in other rooms and beat down my shameful desire to go and fetch it every 5 minutes. Scientists who love and cherish the arts, and artists who love and cherish science, have such rich and full ways of looking at the world we were all born into. Carmen de La Paz is an Emmy-nominated television host, most recently for the Spanish version of Ask This Old House. She is featured in HGTV shows such as Hammerheads, Design Star, and All-American Handyman, and is on the staff of Family Handyman magazine. Her DIY skills span carpentry, masonry, welding, and more. She also plays 9 instruments and has appeared on Broadway. People often ask me, "How did you learn all the things you do?" I reply, "I am always willing to try anything once." I'm okay with missing a phone call when I'm lost in my projects for hours on end. I purposefully turn off the volume on my phone until I'm ready to stop. Phones and computers are welcome and useful in my world. They just can't dominate it. Damian Kulash is the frontman of the Grammy-winning rock band OK Go. He also directs its signature, single-take, elaborately choreographed music videos, which have won multiple awards, including a YouTube Most Creative Award and a Smithsonian American Ingenuity Award. Ideas and inspiration almost never come to me when I'm trying to find them. What works is keeping a low hum of curiosity going while I do the dishes, or go to the gym, or take a long drive. The muse tends to visit more when I'm not chasing her. Value life as it actually happens, not as it might be or should be. Human brains may not be wired for presence, but I've met people who've genuinely gotten there, and they seem like they're living on a different, better frequency. Here we have Glad to Hear It, 3 stories to make your day. They make it stick. Joanne Miller's 4th grade students in Volusia County, Florida, call themselves the Kindness Squad and aim to spread positivity far and wide. But one of their own needed some uplifting earlier this year. Sophia Campbell was having a bad day and admitted she didn't feel smart. To cheer her up, Sophia's classmates covered her desk and chair in brightly colored Post-it notes with messages on them reminding Sophia that she is smart and amazing, beautiful, brave, a hard worker, and like pure gold to this class. Miller filmed Sophia finding the notes and posted the video on Facebook. In it, Sophia exclaims, "I'm laughing and crying," before running to hug a classmate. "This was 100% their idea," Miller wrote of the kids in her Facebook post. "No state test can measure this. It's empathy in action." They don't call it the Windy City for nothing. A powerful gust in Chicago's lakefront area this past February blew a stroller with an 8-month-old baby girl inside it into Lake Michigan. Leo Cundiff saw it happen, and despite not knowing how to swim, he instantly jumped into the lake, grabbed the girl's stroller, and fought to keep it above water, unsure how long he could stay afloat. Another onlooker, Luis Capost, saw Cundiff struggling, so he took off his jacket and tossed one end of it to Cundiff while holding on to one sleeve. Cundiff grabbed the other, allowing Capost to pull him and the infant into safety. As for why he leaped into the lake, Cundiff told the Chicago Sun-Times, "Turns out, if I have to choose fight or flight, I guess I'm a fighter." The party line. Outside a bookstore in Abilene, Texas, one of America's most conservative cities, and a tattoo parlor in San Francisco, California, one of America's most liberal cities, sit payphones that connect only to each other, inviting passerbys to call people with opposing political views and try to relate to each other. Installed in January, the phones are a social experiment by biotech firm Matter Neuroscience. "Our thesis," co-founder Ben Goldhirsch told ABC News, "is that humans, if given the opportunity, will really look to find common ground, because biologically that actually gives us a lot more happiness." Up next, the universe has an actual color. Jessica McBride. Scientists set out to determine the color of the universe. It sounds like a good paint color, though. It turns out the universe has an actual color, and it's kind of boring. Many people believe space is black. That's what you see when you look into the night sky, after all. And, of course, many remember the brilliant blues and yellows in photos captured by the Hubble Space Telescope. Black is not a color. Ivan Baldry, a professor at the Liverpool John Moores University Astrophysics Research Institute, explained to Live Science. Black is just the absence of detectable light. Actual light is caused by the visible light of stars and galaxies. Years ago, Baldry and some colleagues embarked on a complicated study to find the color of the universe. Colors are determined by the wavelength of light that the eye can see. So researchers determined the average color by studying the light emitted by tens of thousands of galaxies and blending the results together. What is the color of the universe? It's beige. Beige. The wonders of the universe are captured in a color that is something like oatmeal. And the researchers even gave the color a name. Cosmic latte. That sounds like a nice color for a living room as well as the cosmos. They rejected other suggestions such as cappuccino cosmico, Big Bang beige, and primordial clam chowder. Initially, the researchers announced that the universe was turquoise, but they switched it to beige after further analysis. The findings were initially a footnote in their study. The beige color was determined from the standpoint of a person looking at the universe from a darkened environment. When the scientists changed the viewer's environment to daylight, the universe's color changed to faint red. And when a person was viewing the universe from a room with indoor light, the universe looked blue. In other words, the universe remains a magical and mysterious place. Here's our next story. Inspiration by Emily McCrary. If you sit at the James E. Foy Information Desk in the Melton Student Center at Auburn University in Alabama, you might be responsible for answering a question like this. If you died on the operating table and they declared you legally dead and wrote out a death certificate and everything, and then you came back to life, what are the legal ramifications? Do you technically no longer exist? Do you have to be declared undead by a judge? A little later, the phone will ring again and the caller might ask, "Who is the most famous person in the world?" Your next question might be, "How do you get the super serum in Call of Duty?" And finally, when you pick up the phone close to 11 o'clock, quitting time, you might hear someone blow a giant raspberry and then hang up. I spent the better part of 2 days and nights listening to students answer questions at the FOI desk, where phones have been ringing since 1953, when James E. FOI, then Auburn's Dean of Student Affairs, opened the line as a resource for students and then as a service to the public. For just as long, students who sit there have been answering any question asked of them, or at least trying their best. The FOI desk looks different today than it did 70 years ago. For starters, it's in an expensive, modern-looking student center. The old FOI hall still exists and now houses a few small student engagement offices. There used to be stacks of books at the desk, encyclopedias and dictionaries, reference texts, phone books, the old Farmer's Almanac, the Guinness Book of Records, and Emily Post's Etiquette. But they've been replaced by three desktop iMacs, whose backs are blue and orange, like the school's colors. As for the phone number, with the exception of an update to the area code in 1955, it's still the same. 334-844-4244. A day's worth of calls to the FOI desk would look a lot like someone's browser history. What is sulfursamide prescribed for? What's the average cost of an acre of land in Texas? What's the cheapest property in New Jersey? How much is Elon Musk worth? What's the customer service number for Costco? How much is a ticket to the Super Bowl? What is watercress? What is that weird smell? Are the Apple AirPods Pro 2 waterproof? What do I do if there's a snake in my house? About 13 million people in the United States and 2.6 billion people globally don't use the internet, whether for reasons of availability, desire, cost, or religion. Some may have it, but don't feel confident using it. To the desk's callers, who dial from all over the world, these students are the internet. And luckily for the callers, the students are remarkably non-judgmental when it comes to the questions they're asked. The employee manual for the FOI desk is 10 sheets of 8.5 by 11 paper, with instructions on how to clock in and out and pick up shifts. Training for the phones is minimal. More or less, the rules are these: be as polite as possible, end the call if the question is offensive, don't answer anything that sounds like a homework question, and if someone makes a threat, hang up immediately and dial star 57. That helps the police trace the call, then tell your supervisor. During the day, the FOI desk's phones ring about 10 to 15 times an hour. Most of the calls are from the general public. Occasionally, Auburn students call to ask about basketball tickets or whether their jackets ended up in the lost and found. As classes wrap up for the afternoon and the sun sets, the big windows that filter sunlight turn into mirrors. Calls become less frequent, so students working at the desk settle into their homework. It's a perk of the job. By 9 o'clock, the student center is quiet. That's when people like Beulah call. Beulah has a lot of pets and an affinity for bearded dragons. She seems to attract wild animals, too. There's been a fox in her yard, a snake in her house, a spider on her curtains. She has called the desk more than once to ask for the phone number of an exterminator. While most callers are off the line in less than 2 minutes, Beulah's calls usually last at least 15. But who is she? The students hardly know. Callers' accents are sometimes a giveaway, but hers isn't Southern, nor is it apparently from the Northeast, where her area code suggests she lives. Karam Kimber, an overachieving junior who is studying business management, loves getting Beulah's calls. She sounds like, oh my goodness, who was the lady who played in The White Lotus? He stops to think. Jennifer Coolidge, she sounds like her. Students gleam information about their regular caller slowly. They're not expressly forbidden to ask questions, but this is Alabama, and many of the students working at the desk were born and raised here, or come from neighboring southern states, which means they have exceptional manners and don't go poking around in someone else's business. Even when drunk people from frat parties call, many student workers don't hang up unless the partygoers say something inappropriate. After all, being intoxicated doesn't mean you don't have a legitimate question. With so little information, students are left to imagine who each caller might be. They stitch together an image informed by the caller's voice, accent, area code, and questions. In the 2010s, there was Care Home Lady, who called every night. Matt Shorn was picking up the phone back then when he was an undergrad. He can't remember the nature of Care Home Lady's questions, just that he imagined her sitting alone in a nursing home and that he was always happy to stay on the phone as long as she needed. You can't help but imagine what they're like and in what setting, he tells me. Is she just sitting in a rocking chair at night and just picks up that phone and keeps dialing Foy? Did she spend all day thinking about what question to ask? Even though they don't know much about the lives of their regulars, the students miss them if they don't call. I ask some of the students about the last time they heard from Beulah, and no one can name a recent call. I really hope she's okay, one of them says, looking a little grave. Braxton Stacy is a senior studying industrial and systems engineering. He comes from Muscle Shoals, Alabama, a small town on the Tennessee River close to the borders with Mississippi and Tennessee. He has the pleasing and hard-to-identify southern accent of someone who comes from a border town. He's a supervisor at the desk, which means that he mostly checks people into reserved conference rooms in the student center and locks up the building at the end of the night. He tells me that one night this old woman called, and this is the only time I ever talked to her, but she talked for about an hour. She honestly wasn't asking much of anything, but she told me, and I don't know how true this is, she told me that one of her friends had recently passed away, and so she was just calling to talk. That felt good just to let her talk to me. I didn't have to say much. She needed somebody. She told him about her grandkids and her house needing repairs and how she was getting them done. Ordinary things. It wasn't anything too specific, he says, except for her friend. Calls like these don't come in as often as ones about, say, whether a certain type of rocking chair is on sale at Lowe's, or what the weather will be this weekend in Elkins Park, Pennsylvania. But every single one gets the same amount of respect. There's a lot of yes, ma'am, and no, ma'am. Students say they know which callers expect to be addressed that way. The thicker the southern accent, the greater the expectation. Call after call comes in during the hours that I sit at the desk. Someone calls to ask about the net worth of a real estate investor named Donald Leichenstein. Another, who sounds like a tiny child, asks how far it is from Earth to Pluto. The questions are so varied, so unique, that I ask the students, "Don't you wonder why these people call?" "Yes, sometimes," they tell me, "but as far as they're concerned, it's none of their business." They admit that some people feel the need to explain why they call so often. It's that they live out in the sticks or can't afford the internet. But to these students, why someone calls doesn't matter. It's just their job to help. At the end of my first day, closing in on 11 o'clock, the building is quiet. The Foy desk is about to close for the night, and we've likely heard the last of the calls. The students and I are circling up in our rolling chairs, and they're telling me stories about their favorite calls, many they've never shared before. As often tends to happen with late-night conversations in college, the mood becomes confessional. Cora Baldwin, a soft-spoken senior about to finish her degree in software engineering, says she believes the calls she answers are the ones she's meant to answer. No coincidences. I want to know whether there have been any calls that the students just can't get out of their heads. One student talks about an hour spent on the phone with a caller helping her plan a trip from Arizona to Canada. Another talks about a kid who called to complain that he was bored. Very clearly he was alone and very, very lonely. That was a long call. Then Baldwin tells us this. 2 years ago, while working a day shift, she answered a call from an older gentleman. He had a list of celebrities and wanted her to look up their birthdays, month and day. As I read out the dates, he would say something like, okay, that makes sense. He told her he could deduce things from people with no more information than that. They chatted about what she was studying and what kind of career she had in mind. He was just another caller who needed someone to talk to, she figured. Then he asked for her birthday. When she told him, he said, "Oh, you don't want to be a software engineer. You want to work with people." He was right, though she had never said it out loud. "Really, I've always had an affinity toward broken people," she says. "I'd like to get up a commune for runaway girls." Growing up in a small town, people really didn't go into protective services. They just stayed in their bad situations. "I'd like to do that." This is news to her colleagues on the desk who have always pictured her as a coder. But it makes sense, they tell me. Cora Baldwin is exactly the kind of person who would be taking in people who need help. "But I probably won't," Baldwin says, shrugging. "I need a job." I say to her, "Still, when I asked you to name a call you can't forget, that's the one you brought up. It must have meant something to you." "It did," she admits, "but how that fits into her life, she can't picture yet." And that's the beauty of the landlines at James E. Foy Information Desk. The internet fools us into believing that the answer to anything can be found with a search engine. But even with all that information so easy to come by, the phones here still keep ringing. Steady proof that sometimes the best answer is having someone to talk to.
3: 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You're listening to Chris Radio. During this half hour, I'll be reading articles from the BBC News website, as well as Morning Brew. We start with the BBC News website. Republic of Ireland to wear black armbands for the Israel game. The Republic of Ireland players intend to wear black armbands in recognition of all lives lost in the Gaza conflict for Sunday's Nations League game against Israel in Hungary after confirming they will go ahead with the fixture. Football Association of Ireland, the FAI, Chief Executive David Correll confirmed one player has withdrawn from the squad before the match. But he added that a vote among the squad produced a significant majority in favor of playing, as well as the intention to wear black armbands for Sunday's away game against Israel in Debrecen. Correll said the players will make further gestures for the initial game and the return home fixture against Israel next Sunday in Serbia. The fixtures have been embroiled in controversy since the two teams were drawn to play each other in Group B3. Republic of Ireland players face calls to withdraw from the games because of the ongoing Israel-Gaza war, with a Stop the Game campaign organized by the pressure group Irish Sport for Palestine, gathering pace. One of the requests is to remove their media obligations for the remainder of this window, Correll said at Saturday's delayed news conference. They have also have the intention to wear the black armbands in recognition of all lives lost in the Gaza conflict. There will be elements of the pre-match ceremony not be partaken in by the Republic of Ireland, and it is also the intention of the players to make a significant contribution to charitable donation by virtue of both Israel match fees and also fixture against Austria at the Aviva, the stadium in Dublin, on Thursday. There appeared to be a real doubt on Saturday morning whether the fixture would take place. A pre-match news conference with manager and player scheduled for 9:15 BST time, was postponed just 15 minutes before it was scheduled to start, with the reporters informed it would instead take place after the team's training session, which was also delayed. The players were locked in a meeting back at their hotel after it emerged a player, goalkeeper Gavin Bezunu, withdrew from the game in protest, with several others expressing their concerns about fielding. Around 1300 BST, players began to filter out of the meeting room, with it then confirmed the news conference would indeed go ahead back at the stadium at 14:30, with the training to follow. More than 5 hours after the initial news conference was scheduled to begin, Correll, flanked by the FAI Director of Football, John Martin, confirmed a player's vote passed by a significant majority to play the game. This morning, a player expressed their discomfort at the fixture and indicated their intent to withdraw, Correll said. This new variable required time for the rest of the squad to consider, and what preceded was another 4 hours of conversations, predominantly among the players, but also at times with the coaching staff and the FAI executive. There were a lot of positions presented, and the association is fully respectful of everyone's right of their respective opinion. The former Republic of Ireland manager Brian Kerr and ex-international James McLean are among those to have backed calls for a boycott of the fixtures. The armed Palestinian group Hamas attacked Israel on October 7, 2023, killing about 1,200 people and taking 251 hostages. In response, Israel launched a massive military offensive in Gaza, during which more than 73,000 people have been killed, according to the territory's Hamas-run health ministry, whose figures are considerably reliable by the United Nations. Hal Grissom relayed that nobody can understand the pressure that has been going on with these players, and said the lengthy meeting on Saturday stemmed from a change of mind for one of the players to play the game. All the rest of the players are in training today, he confirmed. The balance to play changed with this withdrawal, and obviously it was an ongoing discussion, but we came to a conclusion and the game is going ahead. We will train and there will probably be more discussions tonight and probably tomorrow. It's a unique situation and we're just trying to limit the damage. The Republic of Ireland lost their opening Nations League fixture in Kosovo on Thursday, a match overshadowed in the build-up of the Israel games. Asked whether the far-from-ideal preparation for Sunday's game would affect the players, the Irish boss just said, "We will see. Nobody is comfortable, but it's about limiting the damage, both personally and for Irish football, that we need to find some solution on it," Hal Grissom said. "There is no action we do that everyone will agree to, so we need to find a solution to limit the damage for us as a group, for Ireland as a nation, and the Association for Football in Ireland. We don't know the consequences if we don't play the game, but a lot of the players share a common feeling, so there are two choices and both are tough. It's a situation you can't win." A spokesperson for the Irish government insists any decision regarding the fixtures lie firmly at the door of the FAI and the UEFA. The FAI has decided to play the fixtures against Israel in accordance with their obligations as members of UEFA. "Following engagement with the players, today's decision stands," they said. The FAI has strongly represented

conference with a statement before requesting questions regarding the game only were directed towards the captain, Dor Perez, and head coach, Ran Ben-Shimon, who remained on script. The separation between football and politics must be maintained. Any other approach does spell chaos, he said, confirming Israel players intend to shake hands before the game. The Irish Football Association, FAI, and the national team players did the right thing by recognizing this, even if it took a bit longer than it should. Yet, it is better to be late than never. The one who certainly lost today are those who want to intimidate this and separate and turn the football pitch into a political arena. UEFA and the IFA, Israel Football, and the FAI stood strong together to prevent that. Barzal also confirmed that the IFA intend to appeal both yellow cards shown to Saeed Abu Fahri in Thursday's 3-1 defeat by Austria. Fahri was shown a second yellow for his goal celebration, which Barzal insists was not mimicking a firing a gun, but an imitation of a snooker player like the legendary Ken Doherty. In other soccer news, the footballer who had a heart transplant then became a World Cup winner. When Martin Jackson walked off the pitch after a Ramsbottom United 2-1 win over Chettle Town in October of 2024, it never crossed his mind that one day he would be a World Cup winner. In fact, in the days after the match, his goal was just staying alive. Just a couple days after the final whistle, Jackson started to feel unwell during the night. He went into the hospital and was diagnosed with myocarditis, an inflammation of the heart usually caused by an infection. Within weeks, he was placed on the super urgent waiting list for a transplant. His life was saved when a donor heart became available, and in November of 2024, he had a successful surgery in Greater Manchester. Fast forward to September 2026, and Jackson scored for England in their 5-1 win over Spain in the final of the Transplant Football World Cup. His teammates and opponents were, like him, all recipients of a donor organ. Obviously, when you've had a transplant, you don't think you're ever going to play again. That's what I thought anyways, Jackson tells the BBC Sports News. I'll be forever grateful to my donor and the family for what they've given to me. They've given me a gift of life and the opportunity to live my life to the fullest. Football at the Transplant World Cup is not quite the same as the game played at the FIFA World Cup. Instead, it reflects how delicate each player's body is, having been through life-altering surgery. Matches are a 7-a-side and played for over 20-minute halves. Contact is not as aggressive as I was used to, Jackson said. Having played 11-a-side football in the 9th tier of the English football before his surgery, he became a game-changing new addition to the national transplant team when he joined up with the squad in January of 2026. Jackson spent his youth career in the academy at Manchester United before spells at Blackburn Rovers, Preston North End, and Burnley. He eventually stopped pursuing a career as a professional and spent 13 years with clubs across the non-league pyramid. During his recovery, his wife Lucy heard about an opportunity to join an England transplant football team on social media. Daily Cross, manager of the England team, said of Lucy's role, she was just trying to do her best for him and trying to find a way to motivate him. His wife did drop in the conversation that he used to play at Manchester United as a schoolboy, so that got our ears twitched instantly. You could tell from him being on the pitch, even though he was so fresh into his journey, that he knew the football game and he would be such an incredible asset to us. You can be in a dark place at the time of diagnosis, through your treatment, or even post-transplant. So to have us exist to help and inspire people means that we're getting some incredible footballers. And that really is the power of it. To that transplant community, or to the world, showing people that when you've had organ failure, your life isn't over. There's a chance for you, and you can go on and resume and live your life. As a recipient of a donor heart, Jackson has to manage his exercise workload more carefully than his teammates, many of whom have had kidney transplants,

0: most common transplant in the UK. His role in the side tends to be involve about 10-minute bursts rather than playing for the duration of the matches. Bayern Munich's Alfonso Davies was diagnosed with a mild form of myocarditis in 2022. He was sidelined for nearly 5 months, undergoing specialist cardiac monitoring before returning to play. Jackson started to feel ill 2 days after Ramsbottom's side win over Chadel, and his case became so severe that doctors had to fit his heart with a mechanical pump to keep him alive. Of course, it was extremely scary, he said, but at that stage, when you're critically ill, there's not really much you can do about it. You have to accept it. The super urgent waiting list he was placed on is its highest priority of three tiers of patients waiting for a new heart. Typically, only about 4 or 5 people are on the list at any one time in the UK. Dr. Paul Callan, a consultant cardiologist at the hospital, worked with Jackson during his diagnosis and recovery. Initially, we used to quote an average wait of 7 days on the urgent transplant list. Now it's up to 14 days. Maybe 10% of the patients who are put on the list get too poorly and have to be taken off the list. That increased waiting time is a result of the reduction of the number of organ donors in the UK, with a 9% drop recorded in 2026 compared to the same time last year. There are 8,700 people currently waiting for a donor organ, a figure that the NHS Blood and Transplant say is an all-time high. This Organ Donation Week, which runs from September 21st to 28th, the NHS has launched an urgent response to plan to address the decline. Jackson has yet to meet the family of the donor from which he received his new heart. He says he's considering reaching out to them around the 2-year anniversary of his surgery. For him to make a recovery within that time frame, culminating in playing football in a transplant World Cup, is remarkable, according to Dr. Callan. England beat 6 teams on their way to winning last Friday's final in Frankfurt, scoring 36 goals. But for every player at the tournament, there is a gratitude that they even have the opportunity to play the football match again. It is so important to spread that message, have that conversation about organ donation, says the England manager Cross, because our team only exists for that reason. I wouldn't have 16 players to manage if we didn't have organ donation, and England wouldn't have just won a World Cup. You're listening to articles from BBC News on Chris Radio. Our next article, what is kratom? The gas station heroin alarming officials in the U.S. Jeffrey Deaver, a 58-year-old retired timber cutter in the state of Washington, has taken kratom for 4 years to help with severe chronic hip and knee pain. He discovered the herbal product when he couldn't find relief from doctors and while waiting for surgeries. Scared at first, he started small, but then he took more until his pain went away. It was like a miracle, Deaver said. I could sleep, I could function, I just don't know what I'd do without it. Kratom, an herb with opioid-like effects, has grown in popularity in the U.S. over the last decade, and is typically purchased over-the-counter and consumed in a pill or liquid form. This week, investigators found packaged kratom in the possession of 2 deceased University of Mississippi students. Although their deaths were not attributed to kratom, officials are now issuing warnings about its consumption. For years, anti-kratom advocates have pushed for bans, and in some countries like the UK, it is illegal. But kratom is not regulated by the US Food and Drug Administration and is legal in some states, including Mississippi. Here's what we know about it. Kratom is a tree that is native to South Asia in countries like Thailand, Malaysia, and Indonesia. It's been used for centuries for its stimulant properties, grounded and consumed similar to tea. And its popularity spread around the globe, and it entered the U.S. market as a supplement around 2016. That's really where the problems began, said Dr. Shane Spites, dean of New York Institute of Technology College of Osteopathic Medicine at Arkansas State University. In the U.S., kratom is mostly sold in highly concentrated forms, either via pill, powder, or liquid, Spites said. It's also widely available, found everywhere from convenience stores and petrol stations to vape shops. Also, because of the supplement classification, kratom products are not federally regulated. There's no way to know exactly what you're getting, Spite said. You could go and create something in your basement, market it as a supplement, and nobody's really going to check and see what's in it. And what is it used for? It's often marketed as a safe, natural herbal supplement that helps with pain management, anxiety, and depression. In lower doses, its stimulant properties create a caffeine kind of buzz. Because of its opioid-like effects, it also has been used with the goal of curbing addictions to the actual opioids like fentanyl. Those properties stem from the way the plant's compounds, like 7-hydroxymethoxazine, activate various hormones, including dopamine. What are the effects and how dangerous is it? It's almost like taking a narcotic, Spite said. At higher doses, it can create more euphoria and give you more of a general high. Hallucinations are also possible too. The higher doses also pose greater risk for adverse side effects. That includes central nervous system, CNS, depression, which is where the deaths come in. CNS can result in cardiovascular collapse and a loss of breathing. Withdrawal symptoms and addiction are also a risk, says Janu Wu, director of clinical integration at the Addiction Treatment Center in Mountainside. It affects marriages, relationships, she said. I've seen people lose jobs, spend thousands of dollars a month on it. Because it's easy to develop a high tolerance to the herb, users may need to take an increasing amount to achieve the same effect over time. I've worked with people that were taking up to 20 pills a day, Wu said. Experts told the BBC that the biggest dangers come from the fact that kratom is not federally regulated. Is there a safe dose? Spite said. My answer is going to be no, because I'm going to go back to this. We don't know what's in it. Is kratom legal? Kratom is banned in only 11 states: Alabama, Arkansas, Connecticut, Indiana, Kansas, Louisiana, Massachusetts, North Dakota, Tennessee, Vermont, and Wisconsin. Massachusetts was the last state to make it illegal, issuing a temporary emergency order in August. 10 years earlier, the U.S. Drug Enforcement Agency, the DEA, had moved to classify kratom as a Schedule 1, the most dangerous level for drugs, calling it an imminent hazard to public safety. But the effort failed a few months later after the Justice Department said it received numerous comments from members of the public challenging the attempt. That leaves states to take action, like Arizona, which recently sued a company selling kratom beverage products. Groups opposed to kratom want states to do more, saying gas station drugs are poisoning our community. Pro-kratom groups, like the American Kratom Association, are pushing for bans against synthetics, posing as the natural kratom. Internationally, kratom is banned in the UK. In Europe, the laws vary by country. In Malaysia, where the kratom tree is native, consumption and sale are banned under the Poisons Act of 1952. And now we move into articles from Morning Brew, a healthcare edition. Healthcare Brew is sliding into your weekend with a special roundup of our most popular in-depth stories from the last 3 months. First of all, whose advantage? Most people know Medicare is the government-run insurance company that provides healthcare coverage to those over age 65 in the U.S., but many don't understand its counterpart, Medicare Advantage. Medicare Advantage is in the private-run, government-funded alternative to traditional Medicare, which allows commercial health insurers to offer plans to seniors. While it follows many of the same rules as traditional Medicare, the private version offers extra benefits like dental, vision, and possible lower cost sharing. Enrollment in the program has increased significantly in recent years. More than half, 51.6% of all Medicare beneficiaries are now enrolled in Advantage plans. It was created in part to lower government spending, but instead the programs turned out to be extremely expensive. The Medicare Payment Advisory Commission, MedPAC, an independent congressional agency that advises Congress on issues relating to Medicare, estimated the program will spend an additional $76 billion on Medicare Advantage beneficiaries compared to traditional Medicare enrollees in 2026. due in part to this excessive spending, the trustees for Social Security and Medicare expect that by 2033, the government won't be able to pay for all beneficiaries' Medicare Part A costs, which cover hospital care anymore. A brief history lesson. Also called Medicare Part C, Medicare Advantage was formally created in 1997 as part of the Balancing Budget Act and was known as Medicare Plus Choice until 2003. However, the origins of the program date back to 1982, when the Tax Equity and Fiscal Responsibility Act made private insurers an official part of Medicare. The program was created in response to concerns over increased government healthcare spending. Stephen Lieberman, a non-resident senior scholar at the University of Southern California's Schaefer Institute, told Healthcare Brew, "There was a very significant concern about the pace of Medicare spending and try to slow its growth," Lieberman said. The theory was that introducing competition into the Medicare program would keep costs down, improve care efficiency, and give beneficiaries more choices. Jay Jung, a professor at George Mason's University Department of Health Administration and Policy, said, "How we got here? There are two primary reasons why Medicare Advantage spending has run rampant, according to Lieberman. Upcoding and favorable selection. Upcoding is when health plans record more diagnosis codes than necessary. The payment system incentivizes upcoding for patients enrolled in Medicare Advantage plans. Reimbursement is based on risk scores rather than individual services, and plans with higher risk scores get more money. The more you upcode, the more extra revenue you get. The more extra revenue the plan generates, the greater ability to offer extra benefits. Offering extra benefits attracts more beneficiaries," Lieberman explains. In 2021, Medicare Advantage beneficiaries had an 11% higher risk score compared to traditional Medicare beneficiaries. Those higher risk scores added up to an additional $17 billion in revenue for the insurers, according to the Medicare Rights Center, a nonprofit that works to ensure older people and those with disabilities can access health care. Favorable selection means that beneficiaries in Medicare Advantage typically spend less on medical costs compared to traditional Medicare enrollees, as Healthcare Brew had previously reported. People with more complex health care needs tend to stay in traditional Medicare because there's a wider selection of physicians to choose from, while healthier people tend to choose Advantage plans because they're less concerned about access to specific physicians. Sicker patients tend to cost more, so traditional Medicare beneficiaries tend to be pricier than those with the Advantage plans. But Advantage plans are paid, in part, based on the average cost of providing care to traditional Medicare enrollees. That means plans are getting higher payments than what it costs them to provide the Medicare-covered benefits, Jeannie Ferguson-Binnick, a deputy director for the program on Medicare policy at KFF, explained. Some of those savings have been passed on to consumers, according to Jung. Medicare Advantage enrollees often pay less in Part B premiums, and plans have lower cost sharing as well as out-of-pocket maximums, which traditional Medicare doesn't, Jung explained. But studies are mixed on whether Medicare Advantage plans reduce overall out-of-pocket costs for beneficiaries compared to just traditional Medicare, she added. The quality of Medicare Advantage plans compared to traditional Medicare is also unclear. A 2022 study from Harvard Medical School found little evidence that healthcare access and affordability varied between the two. Politics put a pause on reform, despite knowing that upcoding and unfavorable selection are largely responsible for Medicare Advantage's steep costs. There have been no real efforts to address them, according to Lieberman. There isn't what I would think of as a systematic effort, and certainly not a political likely effort, to reform how Medicare Advantage is paid, he said. The health insurance lobby has long framed Medicare Advantage reform as putting beneficiaries' coverage at risk and disputed claims of upcoding and favorable selection. America's Health Insurance Plans, AHIP, a trade group representing health insurers, spent $17.2 million lobbying Congress in 2025, according to data from Open Secrets. The effectiveness of the health insurance lobby, which for years has basically said if you cut a dollar of our premiums, you're cutting the benefits going to the beneficiaries, Lieberman said. That's become an effective way to stop politically serious Medicare reform. Chris Bond, a spokesperson for AHIP, the largest trade group representing insurers, told Healthcare Brew that health plans welcome reforms that strengthen the program, but we have consistently opposed proposals grounded in flawed data and methodology that could lead to higher costs or reduced benefits for the seniors who count on it. Our final article. These days it seems like everyone is talking about specialty drugs, but what about the pharmacies that distribute them? Specialty pharmacy stands as a niche industry in the 1970s, but as more specialty drugs were invented, it grew hugely profitable. Specialty drugs now make up about 2% of the prescription volume, but account for approximately between 40 to 50% of pharmacy dispensing revenue, according to a July 2024 interim staff report from the Federal Trade Commission, the FTC. That same report found specialty dispensing revenue reached $237 billion in 2023. Experts say specialty pharmacies can help patients who need assistance than more assistance than the average retail pharmacist can provide. But as profits have grown, so has scrutiny. I think it probably varies from drug to drug, but in general, within the U.S. healthcare system, we have a major value problem where we spend a lot of money and don't necessarily get the outcomes that we would expect for the money that we spend, stated Allison Oakes, Chief Research Officer of Healthcare Data Analytics from Trilliant Health. That's all the time we have today from articles from the BBC News as well as Morning Brew. For Chris Radio, this has been your reader, Jean. Broadcasting from the Chicago Lighthouse, this is Chris Radio, your information station.
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5: Hello, I'm Barbara Merle. 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During this hour, I will be reading articles from the New York Times Sunday Magazine. We begin with our first article. How Congress Fell Apart. An inside account from lawmakers of both parties about how America's legislative branch descended into total dysfunction, by Robert Draper. Cheers and whistles accompanied President Trump's prize fighter-like arrival in the House chamber to deliver his State of the Union address in February. While Republicans leaned into the aisle to shake Trump's hand, several Democrats refused to turn his way, and their House Minority Leader, Representative Hakeem Jeffries, remained seated. From the rostrum, the president took in the peculiar mixture of sustained applause and stark silence with a lofty smile. Then he began, and nothing in his words or manner gave the impression that the legislative branch arrayed before him was intended to be his equal. In truth, they no longer were his co-equal. The president now dictated what they did, what they didn't do, and even how they behaved. Trump saw no reason to pretend otherwise. Announcing a new round of tariffs that he planned to implement on unspecified, quote, countries that were ripping us off for decades, unquote, to replace his previous tariffs that the Supreme Court struck down, Trump breezily said, congressional action will not be necessary. He predicted that his executive orders on prescription drug pricing would never be overturned by any future administration. But then he turned to Senator John Thune, the majority leader, and Representative Mike Johnson, the Speaker of the House, and casually added, "John and Mike, if you don't mind, codify it anyway." About halfway into his record-setting 107-minute address, Trump challenged every member of Congress to stand if they agreed with the principle that America should first protect its citizens rather than illegal aliens. While the Republicans stood, clapped, and hooted, Trump leaned over the lectern and glowered at the unanimously seated and stone-faced Democrats. "You should be ashamed of yourself not standing up," he told them. The Democrats, he declared later in his speech, were, quote, quote, pro-crime, unquote. They were, quote, sick people, unquote. A few House Democrats, including Representatives Rashida Tlaib of Michigan and Ilhan Omar of Minnesota, openly jeered at the president. Another representative, Al Green of Texas, was escorted from the chamber by Capitol Security officials for holding up a sign that read, "Black people aren't apes," in reference to the president's Truth Social post that month of a video that depicted Barack and Michelle Obama as apes. More notable, however, were the empty seats. Roughly half the Democrats in both the House and the Senate chose to boycott the address. That so many members of Congress refused to take part in their one annual public event counted as yet another first of the Trump era. "I went because I'm an institutionalist," Representative Terry Sewell, an 8-term Democrat from Alabama, later told me. "This body can still be a powerful voice for good. That's the reason why I did it, but it's increasingly harder to stomach, to be honest." The Republican members, for their part, dutifully issued statements praising Trump's address. Last night, President Trump highlighted the wins of his administration, and the Republican-led Congress for the American People began the news release of Representative Dave Joyce, a 7-term congressman from Ohio and an Appropriations Subcommittee's chairman. But Joyce offered a more somber assessment a few months later when I asked him if he felt that the Congress had assumed an overly submissive posture towards Trump. "I think we have, unfortunately," Joyce replied. He recalled the first State of the Union address he attended in 2014, just after President Barack Obama had threatened to use his pen to sign executive orders and take other executive actions to pass his agenda if Congress failed to do so. "I was sitting next to a Democrat, and I said, 'Doesn't that bother you? But we're just as bad. We continually cede power to the executive. The president blows things up, and then we just go home,'" Joyce said. On occasions when Trump has expressed displeasure over a legislative matter, as he did over the release of the Epstein files and the failure to pass voter restrictions, Republican congressional leaders have complied by going into recess rather than holding votes they knew would anger the president. "At this point," Joyce concluded, "there is no will to overtake that. The question is whether that will has been permanently extinguished. On November 3rd, American voters will decide which party controls the House and the Senate for the remainder of Trump's presidency. In theory, at least, the outcome of their decision should be enormously consequential. If the Republicans somehow manage to defy the current ill portents, an unpopular leader, a sluggish economy, and a costly war with no end in sight, then the president will have a final 2 years to place his indelible stamp on American life. Should the Democrats regain control of both chambers, or at least the House, as they are expected to do, then Trump's opposition will possess the legislative and investigatory tools to bring the president's agenda, and potentially the entire Trump era, to a decisive halt. But the two scenarios rest on the assumption that Congress still functions as the founders planned when they devoted Article I of the Constitution to the legislative branch. Among those functions described in Section 8 of Article 1 are the exclusive power to impose taxes, fund government agencies, declare war, regulate commerce with foreign nations, and above all, quote, make all laws which shall be necessary and proper for carrying into execution the foregoing powers, unquote. Few Americans, including members of Congress themselves, believe that the legislative branch is fulfilling its duties as the founders intended. As Representative Jim Himes, a moderate Democrat from Connecticut who has served in the House for 18 years, told me in June, Congress is somewhere between dysfunctional and irrelevant, and is despised by the people. Congress was already unpopular decades before Trump became president. Since 1974, according to Gallup polling, its approval rating has averaged a dismal 78%. As of July, Congress has the lowest favorability ranking, 9%, of any institution in America. A low regard of this magnitude cannot be ascribed to one person. Trump has nonetheless taken an already weak legislative body and made it subservient. He left office in 2021 only after his followers violently raided the Capitol on January 6th in a failed effort to stop Congress from certifying the 2020 presidential election results and keep him in office. The fact that a majority of House Republicans voted against certifying the election mere hours after the riot, coupled with the role of Senator Mitch McConnell, the majority leader at the time, in acquitting Trump of impeachment charges weeks later, created a permission structure for Trump's eventual return to power. That ugly episode also left its mark on Congress, Ham said. It's a huge, unhealed wound that continues to separate the two sides of the aisle. Trump's deep thumbprints on the Republican-controlled 119th Congress are unmistakable. It achieved a near-historic low last year in the number of bills passed, with prioritization placed on Trump's tellingly named One Big Beautiful Bill tax legislation. This year, the president has strong-armed the House into funding an unpopular war in Iran after having vowed on election night, I'm not going to start a war, I'm going to stop wars. At the same time, Trump has defied congressional authority through his tariffs and his National Guard deployments by tearing down agencies and erecting new federal buildings, all with the barest of pushback by Republicans on Capitol Hill. Those in his party who have occasionally stood up to Trump, such as Representatives Marjorie Taylor Greene and Thomas Massie, by forcing him to agree to release the Epstein files, and Senators Bill Cassidy and John Cornyn, by respectively voting to impeach him and suggesting in 2023 that Trump's time had passed him by, have been harried out of office. They're just petrified of Trump, said Fred Upton, a Michigan Republican who served in the House for 36 years before voting to impeach Trump in January 2021 and subsequently deciding not to seek another term. Name the issue. It's just amazing. No one's got a spine, he says. Upton elaborated further on the fear among Republicans. Look, I know the pressure. If you signal you're going to vote the wrong way, leadership calls you in. Then the White House starts to turn the screws. Then you start getting threats on social media. I have had very serious threats to my home. We put in security cameras that connected directly to the police department. And now they have trackers who look for you in restaurants. Today, it's worse than ever. Remember, Trump has the command over the Republican Party in every state and county. There is no anti-Trump Republican bastion. But Trump's bullying influence on the legislative agenda and on legislators themselves does not adequately capture how he has shaped Congress. It is his pugilistic, attention-seeking conduct that now permeates the Capitol, and hardly by coincidence. Trump has backed candidates in his own image and has set off a state-by-state redistricting war of attrition in which centrist swing districts have been replaced by hyper-partisan ones. Most of all, Trump has reshaped Congress by example, by showing how bragging, lying, and name-calling can amount to a formula for success. There is a degree to which Trump has normalized disreputable behavior among people who have been here for a long time, said Representative Seth Moulton, a Massachusetts Democrat who came into office 2 years before Trump's first term and is now leaving after unsuccessfully running for the Senate. But it's also attracted disreputable people. Under Trump, the quality of my colleagues has noticeably decreased. Moulton made clear to me that he wasn't just talking about Republican colleagues, and that Trump's lovers and haters alike have taken on his self-absorption. His view is shared by members on both sides of the aisle. What you see now are too many people who come in viewing Congress as their green screen, Joyce said. And they're going to make a name for themselves and don't give a damn about anything else. In seeking to understand how Trump has left his mark on Congress, which I've been covering for more than a decade and a half, I interviewed more than 30 current and former members from both parties and chambers, as well as congressional aides from both parties. In response to a request for comment, a White House spokeswoman, Olivia Wales, wrote in a statement, "President Trump and the White House have worked closely with our partners in Congress to deliver on many important promises to the American people." She added, "President Trump will continue working with Republicans to pass the Save America Act, lower costs for working families, and deliver on the Common Sense America First Agenda that Republicans were elected with an overwhelming mandate to enact. Its current noisy state of brokenness is complicated to untangle. If Trump bears some responsibility, so do the lawmakers who have sublimated themselves to him, and so, for that matter, do the voters who maintain that they want Congress to work together to solve the nation's problems, but then send to Washington individuals who have no interest in doing so. Internecine warfare is what has become vogue," says Representative Michael McCaul, a Texas Republican who has decided not to seek another term after serving for 22 years. "You're elected not to get along with the other side and get good things done for the country. You're elected to fight and kill the other side." The man charged with maintaining a semblance of order and unity in this increasingly dystopian ecosystem is Johnson, the House Speaker. In publicly struggling to do so, Johnson represents the latest de-evolutionary stage of Republican House leadership that began with John Boehner and Paul Ryan, and was then followed by the speakership of Kevin McCarthy, who tenuously held the gavel for all of 269 days, the incredible shrinking speakership, as the Democrat and former House Speaker Nancy Pelosi characterized it to me, before his fellow Republicans ousted McCarthy and replaced him with Johnson in October 2023. Even from his place of exile during the Biden presidency, Trump called the shots in Johnson's ascent, remembering how the Louisiana congressman led a futile legal challenge to the 2020 election results. He also remembered how Johnson's rival for the speakership, Tom Emmer, voted to certify the 2020 results. Trump made calls to members, and Johnson became the last man standing. "He's speaker for one reason. Trump got him there," Upton told me, "so you won't find one item of disagreement between the two of them." As speaker, Johnson is third in line to the presidency. But his job has unofficially been recast as the chief operating officer of Trump's legislative business, the Capitol Hill counterpart to the White House Chief of Staff, Susie Wiles. An outspoken Christian, Johnson is also not without cunning, and in accompanying the president to MAGA rallies and UFC events, he has signaled that proximity to Trump is more important than the veneer of constitutional independence. That said, his inability to project authority of his own has become a dominant leitmotif of the 119th Congress. Traditionally, the speaker sets the House agenda, one in which legislation is developed in committees, then scheduled for consideration by the House Committee on Rules, which also sets the term of how each bill is debated, known as the rule, and finally brought to the floor. That formal process has now largely fallen out of favor under Johnson. The bills that do emerge from a committee structure seldom undergo a bipartisan markup. Nor does the Rural Committee's edict count for much, especially for Republican members who would prefer preventing a bill from coming to the floor over having to cast a vote on the measure. When I first got here, McCall said, if you voted against the rule, Tom DeLay, and then the House majority leader, would have you kicked out of Congress, essentially. Now they're openly disrespectful. They'll vote against the rule. There is no party discipline. Historically, the 435-member House has been the more unwieldy legislative chamber, with the Senate and its 100 members viewed as the more dispassionate and deliberative body. But in the Trump era, the Senate has descended into its own version of glacial self-parody. The House failure is driven by the Senate's failure to work as well, said Patrick McHenry, a former North Carolina congressman who briefly served as acting speaker during the 23-day interregnum between McCarthy's ouster and Johnson's election. The House gets delivered a few packages where everything has been larded into it because the Senate no longer is capable of following what, for 200 years, had been a normative process of handling wins and losses week after week. Now you play for keeps on a couple bills, and that's your whole agenda, McCarthy said. Still, the Senate's Republican majority leaders, first Mitch McConnell and now John Thune, have retained some desire for bipartisan legislating and, in the process, independence from Trump, resisting, for example, his call to eliminate the filibuster, a procedure that dooms any non-budgetary legislation lacking 60 votes. By contrast, the Republican House majority has committed itself to executing the president's will with a deference that has at times resembled enthusiastic servility. If Donald Trump says jump 3 feet high and scratch your head, we all jump 3 feet high and scratch our heads, Representative Troy Nels, Republican of Texas, happily acknowledged just after Trump was reelected. The same day Trump was sworn in to the second term, Johnson pronounced him, quote, the greatest president of our lifetimes, unquote. When Trump came back into power, Pelosi told me, he demanded exactly what the founders did not want to happen. He demanded that Congress yield to him. She added, and in becoming so weak, it has caused a situation where they can barely come to the House floor and pass a simple rule. It seems like every other week there's a new embarrassment on the floor. But they made it happen. Trump has not only neutered his fellow Republicans, he has also deranged the Democratic opposition, including some of its most recognizable figures. Last year, the manic chant of Senator Chuck Schumer, the minority leader, "We will win! We will win!" alongside Representatives Maxine Waters and Al Green outside the Treasury building to protest the DOGE government budget cuts, was roundly mocked. The former Democratic Congressman Tim Ryan groaned on X, I just don't know what to say anymore when I see this kind of stuff. Is it Saturday Night Live or real life? Does anyone really think this is the future of the country? This is the only alternative to Trump's America? It is just so depressing.
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5: When I brought up to Pelosi how her party had responded to Trump's State of the Union address with boycotts, jeers, and Al Green's sign about apes, Pelosi countered by recalling Trump's address in 2020, when, as Speaker, she stood directly behind him and in full view of the television cameras, ripped up the text of his remarks immediately after he had finished delivering them. The history-making lawmaker had, in that moment at least, succumbed to Trump's reality show theatrics. The day I tore up his speech, they must have hated that, she said with evident relish. Well, he lied to Congress the whole time. Every page I tore up had lies on it. So I'm not a good person to talk to about respecting the president in that chamber when he demeans us the way he has. In March of this year, Representative Suzanne Bonamici, Democrat of Oregon, held a series of town halls with her mostly liberal constituents. Such in-person events were commonplace when Bonamici first took office in 2012, but that is no longer the case. "The whole tone has changed," Bonamici lamented in her office one afternoon in late June. "Whenever we announce that I'm going to be somewhere, we have to have security because the threats against members of Congress have increased significantly." No one threatened Bonamici at her March town hall meetings, but she told me, "People are anxious, they're scared, they're worried. They're asking, what's happening to our democracy? You're not doing enough. Do something." Shortly before my visit to her office, Bonamici announced she would be filing a House resolution to impeach Trump's Secretary of Education, Linda McMahon, the former professional wrestling executive. Since McMahon's appointment to Trump's cabinet in 2025, she had made no secret of her intention to dismantle the Department of Education. By June, she was making good on her promise. "That's what really put me over the top," Bonamici said. "I came here to improve public education, and I just can't stand by while this lawless woman destroys the Department of Education. So when people at home are terrified and saying, 'What are you doing?' this is something I can do." But what was Bonamici doing, really? Not legislating, given that her resolution was stillborn in the Republican-controlled House. Instead, the Congresswoman, a progressive, was following in the footsteps of Marjorie Taylor Greene, Lauren Boebert, Ralph Norman, and other right-wing House Republicans who made a noisy show of trying to remove various members of the Biden administration. That no one was removed was besides the point. The point was to be seen joining the battle, a righteous war against whatever that was memorably expressed by Trump when he responded to a would-be assassin's bullet in 2024 by shaking his fist and bellowing as blood trickled from his ear, "Fight! Fight! Fight!" "People now want scrappy fighters," said Representative Julia Brownlee, a seven-term California Democrat who will retire from the House in January. "The scrappy fighter as opposed to the legislator. Scrappy wins." How this duality permeates Congress was best explained to me by former Representative Sean Patrick Maloney, a Democrat who held his swing district seat in New York for a decade before losing to Mike Lawler, a Republican, in 2022. "There are two business models in Congress," Maloney said. "One business model is legislating. That's Pelosi. Her business involves listening and stitching together competing interests to get a big enough number that it will be passed and signed into law. The other business model," he went on, "is being a social media influencer. That's AOC. The progressive New York Congresswoman, Alexandria Ocasio-Cortez, who's an extremely influential and talented content creator, but she is not a legislator. It's just a different business she's in. And in that business, the incentive structure does not reward listening and compromising. As a social media influencer, you find it difficult to do the work of legislating. If anything, the two business models are in competition with one another. There's almost no one you can point to who does both." Ocasio-Cortez did not respond to an interview request. Her office disputed Maloney's characterization. Maloney was describing a political phenomenon that did not exist when he first took office in 2013. One of his Democratic colleagues from the same class, Representative Mark Vesey of Texas, made a similar observation. "You remember that Paul Newman Western movie, HUD?" Vesey asked me while sitting in his office one afternoon in late July. "There's this kid who really looks up to the Newman character because he's swashbuckling and funny and lives a good life. And his granddad, who's a serious rancher, says to the kid, 'Lonnie, little by little, the country changes because of the men we admire.' And he tells the kid that he has to decide on his own, who is he going to follow? And that's the choice elected officials now have when they come here," said Vesey, who is not seeking an eighth term after his district was recently gerrymandered out of existence
6: on Trump's orders as part of an effort to maintain Republican control of the House. You're either going to be someone who believes in the institution of Congress, or you're going to be a cosplaying warrior that gets a million likes on social media. Veazey, echoing Maloney, Brownlee, and Bonamici, was acknowledging how much easier it has become to be a cosplaying warrior than a serious-minded institutionalist. That tension became further evident to me when I visited the office of Representative Ted Lieu, Democrat of California. Lieu, a retired Air Force colonel and lawyer with a wry demeanor, has been the lead sponsor of 13 bills that have become law during his 11 years in Congress, an impressive showing. But what blared from the wall of his office lobby was a framed 2017 Washington Post article with the headline, "On Twitter, He Declares a Thumb War." The article was about Lieu's countless anti-Trump posting on what is now called X, where he has 1.5 million followers. Like Bonamici with her impeachment resolution, Lieu's war of thumbs fulfills a do-something craving in an otherwise do-nothing Congress. "I wake up every day looking at the news, something the administration has done," he told me. "And the majority of the time I go, WTF? And so I go to work thinking, okay, how do we stop this WTF thing from happening?" As with other members of Congress, Lieu was a mostly anodyne Twitter scribe before the summer of 2015, when Trump, then a candidate best known for his star turn on the reality TV show The Apprentice, demonstrated how to properly weaponize it. Social media played an undeniably crucial role in Trump's 2016 victory. But in a collective body like Congress, its usage has been more insidious. "People become social media darlings up here, and they raise a lot of money off of it," Representative Steve Womack, Republican of Arkansas, told me. "And the more you can differentiate yourself from mainstream Republicans or Democrats, the better off you are. But it's become the biggest headache for leadership right now. Just one individual," he explained, "could create havoc. Because you have these very thin majorities, the price of somebody's vote goes up that much higher." In case I wasn't sure who he was referring to, Womack then leaned towards me and said, "Read Anna Paulina Luna." More than any other member, Luna, a 37-year-old second-term Florida Republican, personifies the kabuki-like state of Congress in the Trump era. She is both camera-ready, a former swimsuit model and an Air Force veteran, and reverential of the president, whom she has nominated for a Nobel Peace Prize while also introducing a resolution to have his likeness carved onto Mount Rushmore. I met with Luna one afternoon in late June in the rotunda of the Cannon House office building, where she was completing a TV interview. The congresswoman was in high spirits, having just employed procedural measures to block all business on the House floor until the Senate agreed to pass Trump's voter ID bill. "I don't care who in this chamber hates me for it," she posted on X. "Why should we give the Senate a win when they won't give us one?" she asked me while walking briskly back to her office. "The craziest thing is how the House leadership will just lie to other members, saying I'm being a troublemaker or obstructionist. I'm just legislating." More accurate, Luna has legislated the way Trump would if he were in Congress. Her strong-arming in support of Save America Act caused Johnson to abruptly cancel votes and send members home. But the Senate remained unmoved and chose not to take up the voter ID bill before recessing for the summer, leaving Johnson with nothing to show for his capitulation. "People joke about how Johnson is a puppet of Trump," Himes, the Democratic congressman, told me, "but he's also a puppet of Luna." For those dismayed by the mindlessly hyper-partisan turn Congress has taken in the Trump era, Luna represents an intriguing study in potential. On the one hand, she has a 94% conservative voting scorecard, according to Heritage Action, and, as she boasted to me, "I'm pulling our conference to the right."
5: But Luna has not shied from working with Democrats on a curated basis. Early last year, she teamed with Brittany Peterson, a new mother like her, to push for a House rule change that would allow new parents 12 weeks of proxy voting. Johnson ultimately agreed to a compromise measure. This April, Luna and Teresa Fernandez spearheaded a successful bipartisan effort to force the resignations of two members accused of sexual misconduct, the Democrat Eric Swalwell and the Republican Tony Gonzalez. In late July, she and Representative Ro Khanna introduced legislation to ban federal office holders and candidates from using campaign funds to pay for their legal defenses against sexual harassment or abuse charges. That same month, Luna was also co-author of a bill with Representative Rosa DeLauro that would limit liability protections for pesticide manufacturers. "Never develop a pattern of predictability," Luna told me with a satisfied smile. She insisted that her go-it-alone style was not in the furtherance of some greater ambition, and that after two or three more terms, she intended to leave politics for the private sector. Until then, it remains unclear whether Luna can build an actual legislative record while making life difficult for her colleagues. "Maybe you can extract virtually anything you want of a willing leadership," Womack said of Luna. "But then you no longer have a team of like-minded people ready to do the blocking and tackling for the conference. You have free agency, and free agency is what's hurting this country now. And both sides have it." Then, referring to the House Democratic leader, Womack said, "And if we lose this majority, God forbid, Hakeem Jeffries, welcome to our world." How did we get here? How did arguably the most accomplished, deliberative governing body in the history of the world become so febrile and decrepit? Did it all begin with the decision to install C-SPAN cameras in the House chamber in 1979? Or with the torpedoing of Judge Robert Bork's Supreme Court nomination by Senate Democrats in 1987? Or with Newt Gingrich's bomb-heaving speakership from 1995 to 1999? It happened as a Hemingway character described falling into bankruptcy gradually, then suddenly. I began covering Congress in 2010, when the so-called Tea Party wave led to a Republican takeover of the House and the end of Pelosi's initial reign as Speaker. Raucous, perhaps even obnoxious, though that freshman class may have been, they saw themselves as reformers rather than arsonists. The man they elected to replace Pelosi, John Boehner, owed his position to the 87 new House Republicans. "Boehner wasn't bitching about us much at the time because we handed him the gavel," said Womack, now a subcommittee chairman on the House Appropriations Committee. "Still, it was a very significant majority, the kind of majority where even with a few knuckleheads, you could impose your will, the kind of majority that you won't see again thanks to redistricting." Today, veterans of both parties speak affectionately of Boehner, an avuncular, morose-willing conservative who served 10 terms representing Ohio's 8th District before becoming Speaker. In retrospect, however, the story of Trump's conquest over Congress begins with Boehner's inability to contain the right-wing populist fever that brought him to power. "I remember these Team Boehner lunches," McCall said, "and he would be like, 'I don't know how to deal with these guys.' He would try to punish them, but then they'd go on nighttime cable and just dump on John Boehner. It weakened his leadership." By 2013, the knuckleheads had taken over. In June of that year, a sprawling bipartisan farm bill went down in defeat after right-wing members inserted a food stamp job requirement amendment that Democrats would never support, amounting to a poison bill. Maloney, a Democratic freshman at the time, was standing next to Boehner on the House floor as the votes were tallied. "I said, 'Mr. Speaker, a lot of us believed in this bill and took hard votes because we thought it could get passed,'" Maloney recalled. He looked at me and said, "No shit, kid," and walked away. A few weeks later, Boehner blocked the Senate's bipartisan immigration reform bill from coming to the House floor, even though there were enough votes among both parties to pass it.
6: But those 218 votes, Boehner pointed out, didn't come from the majority of the majority, meaning that there weren't enough Republican votes to put the party's imprimatur on the bill, an invocation of the so-called Hastert rule, named for the previous Republican speaker, Dennis Hastert.

0: Republican recalled, and it accomplished nothing. All it did was lead to more shutdowns over more stupid stuff. In January 2015, Representative Seth Moulton began his freshman year in Congress. A lot of older members welcomed me, he recalled, and they always added, "Don't worry, it hasn't always been this bad, and it'll get better." The thinking was that we had a black president, and all the Republicans were a bit racist, but once Obama left office, things would return to normal. From its random origin to its bizarre conclusion, the odyssey of the one major bipartisan legislative triumph of the 119th Congress shows how the process of lawmaking now lives on the razor's edge of Trump's impetuousness. Senator Elizabeth Warren was returning to her office from a speech she had just given at the National Press Club on January 12th this year, when an unfamiliar number popped up on her phone. "Let's talk about credit card interest rates," Trump said by way of greeting. They had never spoken before. Trump routinely referred to Warren, the Massachusetts Democrat, as Pocahontas, for having incorrectly identified herself as part Cherokee during her academic career. And her regard for him was similarly low. Moments earlier at the press club, Warren blamed the president for the rising cost of living. Trump had apparently learned of this. They traded words for a few minutes, according to Warren. "He seemed stung by the notion that I thought he wasn't doing enough on costs," she told me. "He was ready to hang up. That's when I said, 'One more thing, Mr. President.'" If Trump really wanted to address affordability, she said she told him, there was already legislation in the works that would do so. It was the housing bill that she and a Republican Senator, Tim Scott of South Carolina, chairman of the Senate Banking Committee, had been working on for over a year. The president seemed unaware of the bill's existence, though he posted on Truth Social 5 days earlier, "I am immediately taking steps to ban large institutional investors from buying more single-family homes, and I will be calling on Congress to codify it. People live in homes, not corporations." Now, on the call with Warren, he made some vague comment that he knew a lot about how housing gets done, she recalled. "I said, 'Well, if you put your shoulder to this bill, we can get it across the finish line.' And he said that, yeah, he could do this." 3 days later, Trump issued an executive order, repeating the line from his social media post. "Neighborhoods and communities once controlled by the middle-class American families are now run by faraway corporate interests," it read in part. "People live in homes, not corporations. My administration will take decisive action to stop Wall Street from treating America's neighborhoods like a trading floor and empower American families to own their homes." A little more than a week after his brief conversation with Warren, the president hosted a dinner at the White House residence. Among the guests were Vice President J.D. Vance, the White House Legislative Affairs Director James Braid, and several House Republicans. Trump brought up the subject of private equity firms buying up residential housing.
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0: We know that over the winter he was presented with polling evidence that capping interest rates and banning private equity are incredibly popular things, one of the dinner guests, Representative French Hill, chairman of the House Financial Services Committee, told me. Another guest, Representative Mike Flood, chairman of the Financial Services Subcommittee on Housing and Insurance, told me that Vance most likely contributed to Trump's interest, having highlighted the issue to Republicans at a closed-door meeting at Trump's resort in Doral, Florida, a year earlier. J.D. told us, "When I was on the campaign trail, the number one thing I heard from people in their 20s and 30s was that Wall Street is buying up their homes." What surprised Flood was how firm Trump seemed to be in wanting a housing bill that would ban institutional investment in single-family housing. "It became clear to us when we walked out of there that a housing bill isn't going to go anywhere unless it had that provision in it," he told me. Trump's demand constituted a new plot twist in what had already been a months-long legislative melodrama. Warren and Scott had spent much of the previous year intricately laying a housing bill with both progressive and conservative initiatives. It was far less munificently funded than Democrats would have preferred, but it was also far more expansive.

0: progressive than Republicans were accustomed to. As the clock ticked on the 2025 legislative calendar, Thune agreed to attach the housing package onto the annual military funding bill known as the National Defense Authorization Act. Thune's tactic was by now a familiar one, McCall told me. Now you have these must-pass bills, and then people want to put all their other bills on it, like a Christmas tree. Over in the House, Hill was not happy to learn that the Senate was trying to use the NDAA to force a mammoth housing bill down his throat. He had given Flood and the Housing Subcommittee's ranking member, Representative Emanuel Cleaver, the go-ahead to hold meetings about housing reform, and he wanted more time. Scott replied that the White House supported the NDAA in its current form. Too bad, Hill replied, in effect. There were provisions in that bill I had no support for in the House, Hill told me, referring to items written by Warren and other senators that expanded the federal role in housing markets. In refusing to cave, the Arkansas Republican had the support of the committee's ranking member, Maxine Waters, who was Hill's ideological opposite, but also had been working on housing policy since she served in the California State Assembly half a century ago. Along the way, Waters had developed her own thoughts about how to address the country's housing crisis and expected a legislative process on the topic to include her. The Senate had offered us a bill where no amendments could be made, she told me. And Hill and I were both, not this way. I have to tell you, I was very pleased with his determination not to be run over by the Senate. Now it was late January, and Trump had weighed in with his own demand for what should be in the housing bill. Democrats suddenly had a surprising ally in their long-standing battle against private equity firms. You're speaking my language, Cleaver remembered thinking. Warren and her staff began advising the White House about what the legislative language would look like. Scott's team was less enthusiastic, but viewed it as the price of admission for Trump's support. As one Senate Republican aide told me, this was not a Tim Scott production. This is a thing Donald Trump wanted. Hill, on the other hand, was suspicious of the policy and believed that most of his conservative colleagues felt the same way. I don't think at that time there would have been Republican votes for it, Flood said. On February 9th, 2 weeks after the White House dinner, the expansive housing bill made it to the House floor and overwhelmingly passed 390-9. But the bill did not include a private equity ban, which, as the White House sternly noted in a statement that same day, was, quote, a key priority, unquote, for the Trump administration. Hill conveyed to the White House that he was open to working on a ban but wanted to get the language right. Late that month, the chairman and other members of the Financial Services Committee met for coffee in the Treasury Cash Room with Treasury Secretary Scott Bessent and Braid, the White House Legislative Affairs Director, to discuss a private equity ban. But the White House had already signaled its impatience with the House. And now, a new player was carrying the water for the president's policy, Senator Bernie Moreno of Ohio, a staunch Trump ally whose brand of conservatism was less corporatist than that of Hill, a former Deputy Assistant Secretary of the Treasury in the administration of George H.W. Bush. After Trump began publicly stating his opposition to private equity firms purchasing single-family homes, Moreno directed his staff to draw up language that would ban the practice, which they revised from feedback from a Democratic colleague on the Banking Committee, Senator Raphael Warnock. Warnock recommended to Tim Scott, whom he calls Brother Chair, that the new version, which he and Warren helped draft, be incorporated. Scott's committee voted to replace the existing private equity language in the Senate housing bill with that provided by Moreno's staff. Now it was Moreno working directly with the White House on the provision. In March, the Senate passed its own housing bill, 89-10. Its path through the House was, as always, complicated. Major legislation of this sort typically went through the Rules Committee, which, as a gesture of appeasement by Johnson to ensure conservative support for his speakership, included two members of the right-wing House Freedom Caucus, Representatives Chip Roy and Ralph Norman. They would almost certainly block consideration of the Senate housing bill because of some of its progressive elements, like Warren's Innovation Fund, which would allow federal housing grants to be used for community infrastructure projects. While Hill deliberated over what his fellow Republicans could accept in the Senate version, lobbyists from the home building industry swarmed the Capitol to muster opposition to the private equity ban and other components. Keenly aware that the House Republicans were already hard-pressed to hold the majority in the midterms, Hill did what he could to shield his members from political heartburn. The chairman knew that his GOP colleagues generally sided with the industry interests, but they also preferred at times to side with Trump. Appeasing both the lobby and the president would require a negotiating process. While the chairman led that effort, French kept our body from having to vote on all that stuff, Flood said, adding, "We sheltered in place." In late May, the House stirred from its torpor. A furious back and forth ensued between the two chambers. Hill sent over a bill that watered down the Senate's version of the private equity ban and did not include a provision written by the conservative Senator John Kennedy of Louisiana that would use existing federal grants to incentivize states to increase their annual housing stock. Waters had agreed to the watered-down private equity language in exchange for Hill's agreeing to add tenant protections, including a resource hotline that people renting from private equity landlords could use to contact HUD directly. Scott and Warren, the ranking member, restored the two Senate items. This went on for several exchanges, Waters recalled. Warren urged Waters to leave Hill behind in the negotiations and join her and Scott on a three-corners agreement. Waters refused to do so. Hill had always treated her with respect, she told me. You may disagree violently with some of the members of the opposite side of the aisle, she said. But after all that goes on, the final resolving of anything is about relationships. Warren agreed to let Waters mediate a few remaining areas of dispute with Hill. As another Republican Senate aide pointed out to me, Waters, who is 88, had been working on housing legislation longer than some Capitol Hill staff members had been alive. On June 16th, the two committees sent out a news release. They had a deal. The Senate passed the 21st Century Road to Housing Act on June 22nd, and the House passed it the next day. All that was left for the bill to become law was the president's signature. That Trump had issued no public statements on the legislation for the past 4 months, after so forcefully expressing himself at the beginning of the year, did not seem portentous to anyone at the time. Speaker Johnson's office announced that a signing ceremony would take place the following day at noon in the Capitol Statuary Hall. Mike Flood was walking over to the Capitol for the ceremony the next morning when he looked down at his phone to see a text message. It linked to a Truth Social post from 10:26 a.m. that read, "Today's housing news conference and signing is hereby canceled until such time as we pass the desperately needed Save America Act, which I consider to be a national emergency. Thank you for attention to this matter. President DJT." Flood turned to a veteran congressman who was walking with him and asked incredulously, "Does this ever happen?" Earlier that morning, the Senate had passed an Iran War Powers resolution to the president's great displeasure. So his day started very poorly, Flood said, and he was upset that the Save America Act wasn't going anywhere in the Senate. French said to me later, "We're going to be fine. This isn't about us." To Warren, whom Trump had returned to calling Pocahontas, the president's turnabout made more sense than his initial support. After all, it had not been his idea to begin with. In a Truth Social post, Trump was now dismissing his former pet bill as being of minor importance and significantly Warren-centric. As Warren later told me, "There is nothing in this bill for Donald Trump. There are no triumphal arches or gold-encrusted ballrooms or big prizes. It was good, solid, hardworking, bipartisan legislation, and that just wasn't interesting to him. But now a new danger loomed. Would the president's state of pique cause him to veto the housing bill, possibly compelling Republican legislators to withdraw their support? It fell to Congress's resident Trump whisperer, Johnson, to minimize the damage. The day after the president canceled the ceremony, he and Hill visited the president in the Oval Office. Also in the room were Braid, Besant, Stephen Miller, the White House Deputy Chief of Staff, and Bill Pulte, the director of the Federal Housing Finance Agency. According to three people with knowledge of the discussion, Johnson told Trump that vetoing the legislation served no one's interests. It was a good bill, and it gave Republicans a strong economic message to campaign on. Trump assured them that he, quote, loved, unquote, the bill. But, he said, I want to think about it. He added that he had no qualms with the legislation. It just wasn't his priority. The Save America Act was far more important. Johnson checked in with Trump personally every day after that, all the way up to the night of July 10th. At midnight, the 10-day constitutionally mandated threshold, excluding Sundays, for a bill sent to the president's desk for consideration had expired. The 21st Century Road to Housing Act passed without Trump's veto, but also without his signature. You're used to never knowing what the president will do till he does it, Joyce told me in a tone of muted chagrin. It would have been great optics for Trump to sign the bill in a community where it really matters. Instead, the optics seemed only to describe the Trump era's furious incoherence. For all the chaos, bickering, and exhaustion that accompanied passage of the legislation, in the end, it was enacted into law late at night, automatically with a whimper rather than a bang. Members of the 119th Congress on the campaign trail are likely to extol their one single significant bipartisan achievement. Less certain is whether their sentiments will be echoed by the president, who to date has yet to mention the new law that he was once for, until he wasn't. We'll end with a letter to the ethicists. My boyfriend and I are college juniors, and we have been together for 7 months. He told me recently that until a month ago, he had been sexting women on social platform Yik Yak, which lets you message anonymously with other people at your college. He said that the chats all remained anonymous and no photos were involved. I don't know if I should break up with him. If he were cheating, I would do so instantly. If he had been reading smut or watching porn, I wouldn't care. This is a weird middle ground, where he's not really cheating, but he's definitely crossing a line. He also told me that he first started sexting people on other platforms when he was in middle school. Because he has been doing this from a young age, I'm not sure if it's a conscious decision or some kind of addiction. I worry that it might be a mental health issue. We share a fair number of friends, and despite this major failing, I still think that my boyfriend is an upstanding guy. I don't want to cause him harm by telling people why we broke up. I think sexting people on Yik Yak is really embarrassing and gross. But I also don't want to harm my reputation. I can't afford to lose friends because they think I'm in the wrong for breaking up with him. Is sexting anonymously cheating? Ethicist writes, whether it's cheating depends on a relationship's ground rules or anyway on the basic understanding the partners share. Plenty of people would find his activities cheating adjacent. And obviously there can be reason to worry when your boyfriend has erotic interactions with people outside your relationship. But what makes something cheating is that it breaks the rules, even if they're implicit. Maybe the term cheating needn't bear all the weight, though. You could ask your boyfriend to stop sexting and explain you consider it a breach of trust as well as embarrassing and gross. But it may be more useful to establish expectations for the future than to relitigate the past. You might also ask him why he feels the need to continue the practice more than half a year into an exclusive relationship. An addiction? You don't say that he has tried to give it up and failed, so you can't draw that conclusion. But you should be clear with him and with yourself about what troubles you. The interpersonal nature of these encounters, consuming sexual material through pornography isn't the same thing as engaging sexually with another person. As to what to tell people if conversations result in a breakup, it would be truthful to say that you split because you realized the relationship was not working. You could stop there. You don't want to broadcast intimate details gratuitously. If you do tell close friends, you could let them know that the information is not for further sharing. That's all the time we have for articles from this week's New York Times Sunday Magazine. For Chris Radio, this has been your reader, Barbara Merle. Broadcasting from the Chicago Lighthouse, this is Chris Radio, your information station.
1: Computers for the Blind, located at Richardson, Texas, is a nonprofit organization devoted to providing computers to the blind and visually impaired community in the hope that each person may experience the information age in a positive and productive manner. CFTB was formed in 1995 by Robert Langford, himself blinded at age 16. He worked hard at many things and went on to earn a doctorate degree in vocational rehabilitation. Robert saw great advantage to having a computer with accessibility technology and wanted to share the experience with others who have visual impairments. The effort started at his home with a couple of friends, and as it grew, a friend moved the operation to his airplane hangar so they could have more space. After other moves, CFTB was established at its current location in Richardson. Computers for the Blind receives donated computers from a range of sources. Then a team of volunteers refurbish them and set up each computer with accessibility and other software that helps blind users navigate the computer. The group has provided over 14,000 computers since its formation in 1995. For information on Computers for the Blind, go to computersfortheblind.org.
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8: Hello, I'm Nicole Reisinger, and you are listening to Chris Radio. During this hour, I will be reading news and various other articles from Saturday's and Sunday's issue of the Chicago Tribune and Chicago Sun-Times. We begin with the weekend headlines. Losing a flavor of Pilsen. La Casa del Pueblo Taqueria, forced out after 60 years, fights for one last Christmas in Chicago neighborhood. By Laura Rodriguez Presa from the Chicago Tribune. The essence of the Mexican immigrants who shaped Pilsen into the neighborhood that it is today are found in its murals, the flavors that inspire new restaurants, and in the people who have carried its culture forward. But as time marches on, fewer of those pioneering immigrants, and the places they built, remain. La Casa del Pueblo Taqueria has remained a living link to the immigrants who began arriving in Pilsen decades ago. Some of those early patrons still return religiously to the restaurant, a place that makes them feel at home. Now, the taqueria, which has held on to its homemade flavors for the past 60 years, will soon disappear too. When Alberto Gonzalez walked into the restaurant at 1834 South Blue Island Avenue on a recent morning, Martha Saquero, 84, rushed to greet him. He and his wife have been going to the restaurant since the 1960s, when they first arrived from Mexico. Quote, "I heard you're closing. Why? What are we going to do without you?" Gonzalez asked Saquero. Quote, "I hope you guys don't leave," end quote. But it's inevitable. Earlier this year, Nicholas Lombardi Jr., the owner of the building that houses the restaurant, asked Saquero and her family to leave the premises. In early September, Lombardi Jr. filed an eviction lawsuit against the family, alleging that the, quote, "occupants refused to surrender possession of the property within the time specified," end quote. The request to vacate the building came as a surprise to Saquero, who has known the Lombardi family since she and her mother first started serving homemade soup and other dishes from the back corner of his grandfather's supermarket in the 1960s. That supermarket is La Casa del Pueblo Supermarket, located next door to the restaurant on Blue Island Avenue. It is now owned by Lombardi Jr. and is not affiliated with the Taqueria, on paper, at least. His grandfather, Jerry Lombardi, and father, Nicholas Lombardi, were the original owners of the building and supermarket. They offered to rent the restaurant's current space to Cicado and her mother based solely on a handshake agreement in 1992, according to Cicado. It was an old-school agreement rooted in mutual appreciation and respect. The two families never had a written lease. Cicado, who still remembers Jerry Lombardi with much love, has not heard from his grandson about why they now must go. They plan to relocate to Berwyn. Lombardi Jr. also did not respond to a request for comment from the Chicago Tribune. Cicado hopes that he allows them to keep the restaurant open through Christmas, when they sell thousands of tamales in Chicago and across the country, a tradition that draws generations of customers back to the restaurant year after year. Quote, "All we need is some time to move our operations properly, to let our patrons know we're moving and finish our busy season," said Cicado, looking out at the bustling lunch crowd at the restaurant she helped build. "It was nothing compared with the long lines of customers they used to have," she recalled, "but, quote, people still love us," end quote. The scent of Café de Ulla mingled with the aromas of tamales, soups, and stews as the chatter in the restaurant grew louder. Every so often, Cicado and her two children, Jorge Arturo Haro Hernandez and Monica Laffey, who helped her run the restaurant, would get up to greet patrons as they come through the door. The customers also greeted one another from time to time. Quote, "This restaurant has been created by the community," said Haro. Quote, "It is literally the house of the people," end quote. For that reason, Haro said, the family is willing to fight to stay, even if it's only for a few more months. And even if it means taking the matter to court after attempts to reach an agreement with Lombardi Jr. have failed. In an effort to stay at least until December 26th, a day after Christmas, Cicado and her family have turned to an attorney for help. The fight, Haro said, is about more than extending a lease or delaying an eviction. They see the restaurant as part of a larger struggle over what remains of the immigrant community that built Pilsen. Quote, "At a time when Pilsen is under pressure from challenges such as gentrification to Operation Midway Blitz, the community can't afford to abruptly lose another piece of what makes it feel like home," said Homero Tristan, the attorney representing Cicado and her family. Martha and her mother, Maria. Alberto Gonzalez and his wife, Catalina Gonzalez, remember taking two buses and a train from their home on the north side to get to the restaurant in the late 1960s. They had heard from others about a small taqueria inside La Casa del Pueblo supermarket that served Mexican food unlike anything else they could find in Chicago at the time. Quote, "It was caldo de res, a beef and vegetable soup. It is still my favorite," Gonzalez said. Cicado's mother, Maria Sanchez, was the first who made the soup, along with other homemade dishes she added to the menu to see whether customers would like them. It was 1962, and Jerry Lombardi hired the two soon after they arrived from Reynosa, Tamaulipas, Mexico. Sanchez cooked while Cicado helped serve the food. At the time, the restaurant stood on the back right-hand corner of the supermarket. Its kitchen could barely fit two people, and there was only one table with a few chairs. The revamped menu was a success. Soon after the mother and daughter took over the kitchen, lines began forming inside the supermarket. That's when the grandfather, Lombardi, offered the duo to rent the space inside the store from him and take full ownership of the restaurant, making it their own. Quote, "We had just enough money to pay for the rent and some of the ingredients for the food," Cicado recalled. Quote, "But my mom was passionate about her work, just the way I am, so we took it," end quote. They named it Taqueria Doña Maria. In fact, that is still the name of the restaurant. But when the Lombardi family bought the building next door to the supermarket, the families decided that it was aesthetically pleasing to keep the similar names in the front of the store, given the history, connection, and popularity of the restaurant inside the supermarket, Cicado said. And so, Taqueria Doña Maria became known as La Casa del Pueblo Taqueria. It became a staple of Pilsen as it grew with the Mexican immigrants that began to arrive in the area to work in nearby factories. The menu remained rooted in the dishes Zacato's family cooked for them at home, flavors that, Zacato said, cannot be learned, only passed down through generations in northern Mexico. When Zacato's mother returned to Mexico around 1966, Zacato and her sister, Marina Sanchez, took ownership of the kitchen. Their tamales became a city favorite during the Christmas season from the start. Today, the family receives orders from Miami, Texas, Hawaii, Oregon, and even Toronto. Zacato smiled as she listed the places from which families order their tamales. Their specialty are the Rojos del Carne de Puerco, tamales made with pork and red chili. Quote, "We already have orders placed," she said. Every year, they sell more than 10,000 dozen tamales during the holiday season. The family recently purchased a building in Berwyn at 2623 Cermak Road, which they had planned to use exclusively to make and distribute tamales, Haro said. But those plans changed when they learned they needed to relocate. Now, that building will house the restaurant when they leave Pilsen. It will have a new name, too. Del Pueblo Tacos, Tamales y Más. Before they leave. The impending move has raised concerns among some customers about the broader gentrification transforming the area, and, with that, the elation of spaces that still cater to the Mexican immigrants that remain living nearby. Ananias Campo, 82, has been able to remain in the neighborhood through an affordable housing program for older adults. The restaurant, he said, is one of the few places where he can still find, quote-unquote, affordable prices. Quote, "And they know how to serve my food," he said as he ate his chicken soup with the restaurant's famous refried beans, rice, and pico de gallo. Wendy Bonilla, one of the servers, checked on him every so often. Ocampo has Parkinson's disease and has difficulty eating, so Bonilla cut the chicken and his soup into smaller pieces to make it easier for him to eat. In exchange, Ocampo offered her a bag of peanuts. After dinner, Ocampo planned to walk around the neighborhood with his walker, selling peanuts and other candies. Quote, "I try to come more often before they leave," Ocampo said. Bonilla has worked in the restaurant for 18 years, almost as long as she had lived in Chicago after arriving from El Salvador. Like Bonilla, most of their employees have been at the restaurant for several years, some for decades. Adelo Alvarado, 64, has been a server for more than 40 years. Diana Lopez, 55, has been working at the restaurant for 34 years. They know many of their customers by name. They know their orders by heart. Quote, "I've also seen people grow up here," Lopez said. Quote, "There are people who used to come here as children, and now they come with their own children," end quote. For Alvarado, the restaurant is even more personal. Casa del Pueblo was her first job after she arrived in Chicago from Mexico. It has also been her only job. Quote, "I was very nostalgic when I learned that this location will be closed," Alvarado said. Quote, "This is our little world, our community," end quote. Haro said the family tried to keep all 30 of its full-time employees through the move, though some may not be able to make the commute to the new location. Quote, "We hope to continue our legacy wherever we go," Haro said. Since news of the relocation spread, the restaurant has grown quieter. Some people think it is already closed, Zacato said. Still, during the lunch hour, it could feel like the old days when lines of customers wrapped around the restaurant of new and known faces. Many of those who come in, like Gonzalez and his wife, Ocampo, and Bonilla, are trying to hold on to that feeling for as long as they can, before they must leave a place that has been part of their lives for more than 60 years. Another sign of a changing Pilsen. Chicago Tribune reporter Sarin Syed contributed. Looming Medicaid cutoff has parents of Syrian refugee with genetic disorder worried. As part of the One Big Beautiful Bill, refugees no longer will be eligible after Wednesday for Medicaid, a state federal program that provides health insurance coverage to low-income households and people with disabilities. By Alvia Malagon, staff reporter at the Chicago Sun-Times. Omar spent a recent morning like most teenagers, browsing YouTube videos ranging on topics from tech to anime. but Omar wasn't swiping through the videos with his fingers. The 19-year-old, who has Duchenne muscular dystrophy, uses his eyes to control the tablet, and he spends his days in a hospital bed that sits in the family's small suburban living room. A window next to his bed looks out to their apartment complex. An entertainment center, decorated with Dragon Ball Z figurines, serves as storage for medical supplies to help care for the teen. His parents, Mahmoud and Asma, are his caretakers, with the mother often sleeping next to him on the family's beige and red couch. The Sun-Times is not using the family's last name due to their pending application for permanent residency. Omar's parents say they worry what will happen to his health come Thursday, when they, along with an estimated 9,300 other immigrants in Illinois, are expected to lose Medicaid coverage. Quote, "They're caught between two fronts, really," said Al Peters, director of immigration services at the Syrian Community Network. Quote, "They've lost their benefits, and they are not getting their next step in the process, their green card," end quote. As part of H.R. 1, more commonly known as the One Big Beautiful Bill, refugees will no longer be eligible to receive Medicaid, a state federal program that provides health coverage to low-income households and people living with disabilities. It's part of a larger overhaul the Trump administration is making to Medicaid, including new work requirements. The last day of Medicaid coverage for this population will be Wednesday. The Illinois Department of Healthcare and Family Services described the changes to Medicaid as a cruel measure and said it's the start of a larger effort to leave hundreds of thousands of people in the state without access to care. Quote, "We are deeply concerned about the impact to families, especially as non-citizens have fewer options to gain medical coverage. This is the result of the federal law, and unfortunately, there is no recourse for impacted non-citizens to receive Medicaid unless the law is changed," the department said in a statement. Refugees with permanent residency or a green card will remain eligible for the program, according to the Illinois Department of Healthcare and Family Services. But Omar's family, who fled Syria, have been left in limbo as U.S. Citizenship and Immigration Services has slowed the processing of green card applicants. Refugees were also cut off earlier this year from another safety net program, the Supplemental Nutrition Assistance Program. Refugees are eligible to apply for permanent residency after 1 year in the country. At the Syrian Community Network, more than 780 refugees from various countries are waiting for their applications to be processed, Peter said. The Syrian Community Network is pushing for USCIS to expedite Omar's green card application, Peter said. Quote, "The process as such is designed to frustrate and disappoint," Peter said. Quote, "But in Omar's case, that has potential fatal ramifications," end quote. Stabilizing Omar's health. On top of a wooden cabinet, one machine monitors Omar's oxygen, while another keeps tabs on his heart, Mahmoud said. Another machine is used to help feed him every day. Mahmoud and his wife learned the intricacies of these machines that keep their son alive after arriving in the Chicago area in November 2023. Along a wall in the family's living room, Mahmoud points to a chair they have learned to use to bathe Omar. A wheelchair is tucked into a corner for the rare times they leave their apartment for doctor's appointments. Quote, "The situation for Omar is now stable," Mahmoud said in Arabic through a translator. Omar's health has gotten worse just before the family, which includes two other children, ages 18 and 12, were allowed to enter the United States through refugee resettlement, they said. Omar was diagnosed with Duchenne muscular dystrophy as a child, his parents said. People who have this type of genetic neuromuscular disorder are missing dystrophin, which helps keep muscle cells together, and its absence leads to injury and loss of muscle function, according to the Muscular Dystrophy Association. By 2016, the family had relocated to Egypt when Omar lost the ability to walk on his own, Mahmoud and Asma said. "He was still able to eat on his own, but the family struggled to keep up with the physical therapy he needed and prioritize buying the medicines he needed," they said. Then in January 2023, just before they were scheduled to travel to the United States, Omar was hospitalized, Mahmoud and Asma said. "He was no longer able to eat and breathe on his own and remained hospitalized for about a month and a half," they said. Eventually, they were able to travel to Chicago, and Omar spent his first months in the U.S. in late 2023 in various hospitals before his parents underwent a program that helped them learn how to become his caretakers, allowing Omar to live at home, his parents said. Quote, "We need two people to take care of him, day and night, because his situation is very dangerous," Mahmoud said in Arabic through a translator, adding that every machine needs to work properly in order to keep him alive. Medicaid covers all of the equipment in the family's living room that has become Omar's makeshift care center, they said. The program also pays each month for their work as caretakers, Mahmoud said. Asma, who tends to her son every time a machine beeps, would rather keep him at home, recalling how red his face turned any time they left him in a hospital alone for a few hours. Quote, "He's not going to be comfortable at the hospital because he doesn't speak very good English," Asma said through a translator. Quote, "He's going to be so anxious not understanding the language," end quote. Living for our kid. Refugees had been eligible for Medicaid since at least 1996, though it's likely they were eligible even before then, said Andrea Kovac, senior attorney for the Legal Counsel for Health Justice in Chicago. The new eligibility changes will also result in a loss of coverage for immigrants seeking asylum and those who entered the country through humanitarian parole, such as those fleeing the war in Ukraine, according to the Illinois Department of Healthcare and Family Services. Other immigrants, like naturalized citizens, permanent residents, children, and pregnant individuals, will remain eligible. U.S. Representative Delia Ramirez, whose district includes a suburb where Omar's family lives, couldn't comment on specific cases her office is helping, but said many families are being devastated by federal changes. Quote, "While my office is here to support my constituents in navigating their federal cases, it is clear we need bold legislation to address families' fear of losing their insurance. I will continue to fight for Medicaid for All and everything working families need to thrive," Ramirez said in a statement. Uninsured immigrants can still turn to community health centers, but advocates worry the change will increase avoidable hospital emergency room visits, Kovac said. That's because refugees will remain eligible for emergency Medicaid, which is a way for a hospital to get reimbursed for treating an uninsured person facing a life-threatening health emergency. Quote, "It has to be a serious medical emergency," Kovac said. Quote, "That's obviously not the most efficient way to get your health care. It's not where individuals should go to get preventable care and screening," end quote. Refugees can purchase health insurance through the Affordable Care Act, known in the state as Get Covered Illinois, Kovac said. But starting in January, refugees will no longer be eligible for tax credits that make buying insurance through the marketplace more affordable, she said. Quote, "Even though all of the qualified immigrant groups are technically eligible for ACA coverage after January 1st, they will no longer be eligible for the tax credits," Kovac said. Quote, "That eligibility is really meaningless. It's hollow," end quote. In mid-September, Mahmoud received a letter from Get Covered Illinois encouraging them to buy insurance through the marketplace. Quote, "You are receiving this notice because the Illinois Department of Healthcare and Family Services has determined that one or more members of your household do not qualify for Medicaid or all kids," the letter stated. But as Mahmoud lists the family's expenses, rent, utilities, and phone bills, he's not sure how they could afford to make ends meet without Medicaid. Mahmoud says he can still get by without health insurance, but he says his son needs to stay on Medicaid. Quote, "We are here, living for our kid," Mahmoud said in Arabic through a translator. Chris Radio needs your feedback. We welcome your suggestions and questions about our programming and any other topics you would like to hear. 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Thank you for listening. Now, let's take a look at some of the opinions and editorials from the Chicago Tribune and Chicago Sun-Times. "Call Me a Proponent of Keeping Cell Phones Out of Classrooms" by Natalie Y. Moore from the Chicago Sun-Times. "Last month, I attended Jill Scott's concert at the Chicago Theater for her To Whom This May Concern tour. The neo-soul chanteuse implemented a strict no-cell phone policy. At the doorway, ushers handed out pouches to secure any device that could record. After the show, they were unlocked. The same process happened at the same theater when I saw one of my favorite R&B groups, Tony Tone. Artists want concertgoers to soak in the music and be locked in to the performances. The policy worked. Listening in a communal space without a blue screen glare or people distractingly posting live on Instagram elevated the concert. Much of life these days is documenting and proving fun. If it's not online, it didn't happen. Those cell phone free concert going experiences make me think about the new Illinois cell phone ban in public schools. In July, Governor J.B. Pritzker signed a law that banned cell phones and personal devices in classrooms. Deeper connections and fewer distractions in the classroom are the dual goals. The bell-to-bell policy for kindergarten through eighth grade includes lunch and passing periods. For high schools, access could be allowed during passing periods or lunch. This year, the State Board of Education shared a template policy for school districts, and at the start of the next academic year, a plan must be implemented. A list of exceptions range from medical to caregiving, but the bottom line is teachers are sick of competing with cell phones and accompanying social media. Illinois joins nearly two dozen states that have enacted some sort of bell-to-bell policies. I'm all for the ban. My 10-year-old doesn't have a cell phone or smartwatch. Holding out for as long as I can. Her Chicago Public Schools elementary school already has a locker policy for cell phones, which I obviously support. The issue is bigger than my kid and our school, as social norms continue to shift with technology. I'm happy to have a cap on some of the drama cell phones and TikTok can bring into the classroom. Some parents have pushed back against bans, citing the need to reach their children in an emergency. That's what the school main cell phone number is for. Worries about school shootings fuel some of the angst, but we have to trust school policies in case of an emergency. A part of me rejects that as a reason because technology affords us instant gratification, and parents want to exercise that right. They, too, are texting students in school about non-emergencies. Admittedly, research around cell phone bans is a mixed bag. A report earlier this year from the National Bureau of Economic Research found over a three-year period, cell phone use among middle and high school students decreased during the day. But there was no major impact on test scores, attendance, or attention in class. The positives were improved disciplinary issues and higher student well-being. More research clearly needs to be conducted, but the policies aren't causing harm. I'm not naive. No cell phone policies are not a panacea for social isolation or school improvement. As Illinois school districts finalize policies, this is an ideal time for parents to model imitable cell phone behavior, which brings me back to the aforementioned R&B concerts, the feeling of not being distracted and focusing on the songs. Responsible device use can begin with parents and caregivers modeling good behavior. Picking up the cell phone to check for messages or a social media like is a habit like blinking. We don't even think about it because it's second nature. But we can be more intentional by putting away cell phones at mealtimes, turning off a cell phone when engaged in an activity or at an event, and sleeping without a cell phone in the room. Perhaps then our children will understand why keeping cell phones out of classrooms isn't punitive. Natalie Y. Moore is a senior lecturer at Northwestern University. Voice of the People from the Chicago Tribune. Children's vaccinations matter. With a new school year underway, things like homework, back-to-school nights, and PTA meetings are on all of our minds right now. As a parent of three elementary-age children, I certainly understand the busyness of keeping up with everything to start the year. To help set our kids up for success this coming year, we also need to prioritize staying up to date with children's vaccinations. As we return to classrooms and spend more time indoors, respiratory viruses are sure to rise and can spread quickly. Keeping up to date on vaccinations protects not only your child from serious illnesses and school absence, but is also a responsibility we all share to help protect our neighbors, teachers, and communities. Recently, the Illinois Department of Public Health released its new immunization guidance for children and adults heading into the fall respiratory virus season and school year. reviewed and approved by 20 highly qualified medical experts on the Illinois Immunization Advisory Committee, this science and fact-based guideline is our best protection against influenza and other respiratory viruses. Recent outbreaks remind us why these protections matter. In the last few years, we have seen high numbers of cases of whooping cough and our largest measles outbreak since 1991. These dangerous illnesses are all completely preventable and serve as a reminder of the importance of proper vaccines to protect the health of our families and children. And childhood vaccines do more than protect the child receiving them. They also help protect the people with whom they have close interactions, including infants, older adults, and people with weakened immune systems or who are vulnerable to serious illnesses. As we kick off the school year and feel the fall season upon us, making sure our children are up to date on their vaccinations is one of the simplest and most effective steps we can take to protect the health of our children and our shared communities. Here's to a safe, healthy, and exciting new school year ahead. By Robert D. Anderson, CEO and President, Respiratory Health Association. I hope CARP barrier works. I am so glad that work on the CARP barrier at the Brandon Road Lock and Dam has been restarted. Quote, the work resumes on Project 2, Keep Invasive CARP Out, September 15th. The Romeoville barrier does not protect the Des Plaines River above where the river and the Chicago Sanitary and Ship Canal join. There is a CARP fencing between the river and canal in the Lamont area, which may or may not prevent CARP from getting into the canal in flood state. I have paddled near Starved Rock where the CARP are found. They jumped over our boats and over our heads. They are big and can injure anyone they hit. They are aggressive. The Des Plaines River provides scenic recreation and fishing as well as running through many suburban villages. The Des Plaines River Canoe and Kayak Marathon hosts hundreds of paddlers every May, as an example. Rivers flood and take the fish with them when they do. I pray that the barrier beats the CARP and works. Don Mugenborg, Lamont. Writer Ben Hecht's career. Chris Jones's review of the Ben Hecht Charles MacArthur Chicago set play, The Front Page, as performed at Northlight Theater, includes a couple arguable assertions. Quote, Northlight Theater's Old School Welcome Home, September 23rd. While the film His Girl Friday, Howard Hawks' 1940 version of the play, is a delight due to its cast, Cary Grant and Rosalind Russell, making the most of the gender switch that Northlight retains, it doesn't render forgotten The Front Page from 1974, starring Jack Lemmon, Walter Matthau, and Susan Sarandon, or the 1931 original starring Pat O'Brien and Adolphe Mangeau, a sharp pre-code classic. Furthermore, Hecht scorned Hollywood, but could hardly have regretted the decades-long career he had as a protean screenwriter, from getting the first Academy Award for Original Screenplay in 1929 to penning the first script for 1967's Casino Royale, just before he died. Along the way, Hecht co-wrote the screenplays for 1932's Scarface, Gunga Din, 1939's Wuthering Heights, Gone with the Wind, and Notorious, among many, many other films, and complained about it all the way to the bank. Howard Mandel, Chicago. A name with two purposes. Here's my idea for a name for the giant boulder discovered at O'Hare International Airport. Chicago rocks. Maybe it could even spark a new ad campaign for our city. After all, tourism rocks. Cheryl Sloan, Tarkoff, Chicago. More stories like this, please. Regarding police officer delivers baby first hours into shift, September 19th. Congrats for a heartwarming story about Grays Lake police officer Kelsey Watson delivering baby Elowen. This story should be on the front page. Please continue to look for good news. Nan Hinchliffe, Glenview. Op-ed on Indiana is spot on. Regarding the op-ed, a Chicago native Bears fan's love letter to Hoosier State, September 19th, hot damn. Will Kamen nailed it. Dave Rust, Bloomington, Indiana. Trauma to the whales. The story of the rescued beluga whales at the Shedd Aquarium brings to mind what happens to people in declining health who are kept alive with a machine because the family just can't bear to let them go. Perhaps these whales have lived their life. Bringing them to the aquarium to keep them alive likely causes great trauma to the whales after many years of being left alone. Rather than insisting that these whales continue with their life, which is a human decision, perhaps they should be allowed to die gracefully and respectfully on their own. Dale Bunner, Kansas City, Missouri. Life Insurance Protects Dependent Loved Ones. Letters to the Editor from the Chicago Sun-Times. Dolly Parton built an extraordinary legacy. Through her music, business ventures, and philanthropy, she created something that will continue to touch people's lives long after her recent death. Her story is a reminder that a legacy is not just about what we accomplish during our lifetime. It is also about what we leave behind for the people we love. For most of us, that legacy begins much closer to home, making sure our families will be financially secure if we are no longer there to provide for them. Planning for the future is not always easy, especially with the demands we face today. Raising children, working full-time or going to school, managing everyday expenses, caring for our own health, and for many, supporting aging relatives. Yet the need to plan is real. A recent study found that more than 40% of U.S. households say they don't have adequate financial resources to protect their children if the primary wage earner were to die. One of the most effective ways to provide that protection is life insurance. It is an important and often affordable tool for safeguarding the people we love and helping provide financial security for the future. Life insurance can replace lost income, pay a mortgage, fund a child's education, and provide stability when families are already facing tremendous emotional loss. September is Life Insurance Awareness Month, making it a good time to take a fresh look at whether your financial safety net is strong enough to protect your family's dreams and build legacies. Start the conversation with your spouse or partner, and then talk to a qualified life insurance professional about options that may be appropriate for your circumstances. The impact of life insurance is significant right here in Illinois. Life insurers paid $5.62 billion in benefits to Illinois families in 2024. Nearly 6 million Illinois residents already have some life insurance coverage, with an average death benefit of around $171,000. Life insurance is ultimately about more than a policy or financial product. It is about protecting the people who depend on you and preserving the plans you have made for their future. It ensures the legacy you have worked so hard to build can continue, even when life takes an unexpected turn. Laura Menzer, President, Illinois Life and Health Insurance Council. Philanthropists can give more to protect immigrants. It's been a year since Operation Midway Blitz began, and U.S. Immigrations and Customs Enforcement agents are still present in Chicago. That said, immigration enforcement tactics have changed. Public neighborhood raids have been replaced by quick, targeted maneuvers. So far this year, ICE deported more than 350,000 people, many who were abducted while working or taking their children to school. Multiple reports indicate that men, women, and children detained in ICE facilities face inhumane conditions and due process violations. And, most horrifyingly, an average of one person a week dies in ICE custody. The horrors caused by the Trump administration's anti-immigrant policies have led many to ask what we can do to support communities most affected. As a refugee policy scholar and a Will Bolt Foundation board member, I see the urgency of this moment and an opportunity for philanthropy to meet it. Funders should consider unrestricted grants to organizations with track records of effectively building trust and serving directly impacted communities, including the National Immigrant Justice Center, Illinois Coalition for Immigrant and Refugee Rights, Refugee One, and World Relief. Philanthropy is already an important partner to those agencies, but the scale of need has grown. The proliferation of federal anti-immigration policies is not letting up, so more funding is needed now. Philanthropy also has a unique role to play in bolstering immigration defense by supporting community organizing, which is the most effective strategy for community self-determination. When neighbors come together to share concerns and envision solutions to the challenges they face, they are building political power. This is democracy in action. Frontline groups like the Coalition for Spiritual and Public Leadership and organized communities against defense had been in the streets organizing for people across the city. For those who are unsure about how best to support targeted communities, these organizations offer an opportunity for us to listen and learn. Philanthropy has a crucial role in immigration defense. Partnership with immigration communities will demonstrate our commitment to a democracy in which everyone is valued. The impact of our financial support for services and grassroots community organizing will be immediate and lasting.

but written Northwestern supplemental essays. In one of the essays, I wrote about a professor who specialized in African studies. After enrolling in the university, I saw that the professor I had written about was teaching a course on African politics. I enrolled. The professor invited me to attend a department open house. We walked along the main street of campus until we reached a house that was tucked away behind the trees and a wooden sign that displayed the inscription, quote, Program of African Studies, end quote. I began working at the Program of African Studies soon after the open house. I would often browse through the books as it allowed me to immerse myself in the long lineage of African studies at Northwestern. Quote, The history of studies about Africa in this country is intimately bound up with the study of Africa at Northwestern. Gwendolyn M. Carter, a former African Studies director, wrote in an essay in the 1974 issue of the Pan-Africanist, a now-defunct Northwestern student publication. Carter's statement reflected the university's pioneering role in the field as Northwestern became the first university in the United States to formalize a program devoted to the study of Africa in 1948. Last month, nearly 80 years later, Northwestern announced that the program will be transitioning away from its status as a university-wide research institute and center. Northwestern maintains that the African Studies program is not closing, yet the university has eliminated its remaining two staff positions and has provided few details about where the program will be housed or what will happen to its funding. The African Studies program created spaces that allowed students to encounter Africa not simply through headlines about the troubles afflicting African countries, but through the continent's languages, histories, cultures, and people. By stripping its African Studies program of its status as a research center, Northwestern is sending a clear message about which human experiences are deemed worthy of serious inquiry. Miriam Cosmos, Washington, D.C. Chicagoans don't need another gambling option. Not only is legalizing video gambling terminals a bad bet for Chicago, as John Bosca and Julie Darling wrote in their recent op-ed, it will also victimize Chicagoans. Too many Chicagoans are already spending money they cannot afford to lose on Illinois lotteries, lotto games, Red Hot Millions, etc. Tickets that can be purchased at the countless gas stations and convenience stores scattered across the Chicago area. The city council now enables these same folks to gamble and drink alcohol at the same time. Those elder persons who are brave enough to try to reverse the legislation of gaming machines and bars would be acting in the best interests of their ward members. Terry Takash, Western Springs. Dangers of AI. Artificial intelligence is not a living entity. AI is made up of computer code to create mathematical models capable of being trained by the input of massive amounts of data, allowing the models to recognize patterns and make predictions and eventually take actions. The danger of these AI models is a direct result of the intents of the humans who create them. Many of these AI models are being created by the same people who created the social media programs, currently causing unforeseen social damage. AI models only attempt to escape their so-called playpens if such directives are embedded in the models via coding. We waited too late to learn about social media. We should not wait to set guardrails for AI. If you think social media is a problem, then uncontrolled AI will be catastrophic. Warren Rogers Jr., Orland Park. Trump's problematic pledge. Earlier this month, Donald Trump offered $5,000 to all American adults if Republicans maintain control of the House and Senate. Almost immediately, a debate began about whether this proposal constitutes a bribe. Some legal experts say no, because the payment will be available to every adult regardless of how they vote. Others, however, contend that the very essence of a bribe is to induce people to engage in actions or behaviors they would not have otherwise engaged in. Either way, this proposed payment will bring a devastating result to the economy. The national debt is at a record high, topping $40 trillion for the first time in history. These projected payouts themselves, given America's adult population, would add more than $1 trillion to this debt. Conversely, if Republicans do regain control of the House and Senate, Trump could then renege on his promise, or it could get invalidated by the courts.
By this time, many Americans may have made credit purchases or refinanced loans.

0: payments based on these anticipated payouts, meaning the personal debt they would not have otherwise incurred, but for Trump's promise, will also negatively impact the economy. Out of all the tricks the Republicans have employed to impact the midterms, from gerrymandering based on race, but calling it political, to threatening to prosecute election officials, to intimidating polling places, this may be their apex. When I say Republicans, I speak in general terms, because there are still some Republicans who place the good of the nation over the whims of their cult leader. But at this point, you can count them on one hand and still have some fingers left over. David R. Hoffman, retired civil rights and constitutional law attorney, South Bend, Indiana. Stable genius? In what world can the President of the United States bar reporters from the White House because he does not like what they report, and a couple of days later announce to the entire world he may have to annihilate a country? Mike Cianowski, Tinley Park. Bracing for holy vengeance and postseason play. So, there's good news and bad in both the Cubs and White Sox making the playoffs. As for the good, this fall will now have even more to offer than pumpkin spice lattes and cider donuts. But on the other hand, we have to brace ourselves for a reckoning. If Nostradamus predicted no American pope will ever wave a championship banner out of his Vatican window. Bob Ori, Elgin. Jessica Biggs for Chicago School Board President. Editor's note. The Tribune editorial board has begun its endorsements for the upcoming November elections. We start here with the race for Chicago Board of Education President. Our endorsements in the other contested district races for the school board are slated to follow Monday and Tuesday. These are novel endorsements. Voters in Chicago are electing a school board for the first time. The Tribune's endorsements in other federal, state, and local races will begin October 4th. The Tribune plans to endorse statewide for the Illinois State House. The Tribune-owned Daily Herald's editorial board will publish its own separate endorsements in some races, as is its past practice. For the first time in history, Chicago will elect a school board president in November. We believe the November vote for school board president is second in its importance only to the mayoral election early next year in terms of charting a necessary new direction for the city. The president will set the agenda for the fully elected 21-member board and play an outsized role in reforming a district both overstaffed and doing a poor job of educating students. Before we discuss the four candidates running for the let's quickly inventory the current status of Chicago Public Schools and how we arrived at this difficult place. The Chicago Teachers Union, representing more than 30,000 CPS employees, effectively has captured governance of the nation's third largest public school system by the number of students. Over the past decade, this labor union has evolved into a far-left political organization. Chicago's mayor is Brandon Johnson, a former CTU organizer who rose substantial financial and organizational support from the union to win office in 2023. Thereafter, City Hall's fifth floor has done everything possible to push CTU's agenda through CPS and the public school board. There have been hiccups that Johnson and his close ally, CTU President Stacey Davis Gates, didn't anticipate over the past 3 years. Most notably, the refusal of former CPS CEO Pedro Martinez to take on a slug of high-cost debt to meet the union's salary demands and plug budget holes, which ultimately cost Martinez his job. But don't be fooled by those speed bumps. Johnson and his handpicked board members helped Davis, Gates, and CTU muscle through an unaffordable five-year, $1.6 billion labor pact that will see the average CPS teacher salary reach six figures by the end of the contract in 2028. They also won agreement from the board and the General Assembly in Springfield to forbid the closure of any public school through the current school year, despite one in three CPS schools being enrolled at less than 50% capacity. The nadir for the current school board came July 30th, when Johnson appointees and a few elected board members, backed by CTU, temporarily staved off layoffs and unpaid furlough days, due in no small part to that unaffordable contract, by approving a budget for the current school year with a $150 million hole, expecting that state lawmakers and Governor J.B. Pritzker would somehow provide that funding during their fall veto session in November. There's no sign that will happen. and the gambit prompted S&P Global Ratings to slap a negative watch on CPS's credit rating, already junk rated. Naturally, CTU has made an endorsement in the race for school board president. As in the 2023 mayoral election, the union is putting forward one of its own. Former CTU political director Hilario Dominguez, 33, is the union's candidate. Dominguez faces prominent Chicago attorney Victor Henderson, former school board member and consultant Sin Hill Revelry, and current elected board member Jessica Biggs. Biggs, 43, who has performed well in her almost 2 years on the board and is endorsed by an ideologically diverse array of groups and individuals, is our pick for the role. A native of West Suburban Wheaton, Biggs worked as a special education teacher in California before moving to Boston to get her master's in school leadership at Harvard University. She served as a resident principal in a CPS middle school before becoming principal in 2012 of Burke Elementary in Washington Park on Chicago's South Side. CPS removed her from that position, but not before Burke had significantly improved its results under her leadership, morphing from a school slated for possible closure to an institution that accepted students from other closed schools. Biggs went on to run the Southwest Organizing Project, which links students at neighborhood schools to mental health and other services. In 2024, she was elected to the school board during the first ever school board elections, which established a hybrid board made of 11 mayoral appointees and 10 elected members, an interim step before the fully elected board. We think her performance to date on the board should give Chicagoans confidence Biggs is ready to be president. Biggs emerged as a leader on the board among five other elected members not endorsed in 2024 by CTU, and a sixth whom CTU backed but ended up aligning with Biggs and the five others on most votes. She also won respect from some mayorally appointed board members and was picked to chair the search for a new CEO to succeed Martinez, an effort that went well until media leaks of the finalists led to candidate withdrawals and interim CEO Macklin King was given the permanent role. Most recently, she opposed the foolish fiscal 2027 budget that, as she said to us, quote, assumed phantom revenue from the state, end quote. She has been an adult in a room of many activists posing as board members. And she has taken firm, principled positions without being disagreeable, an attribute she will need if she becomes president. Her candidacy is endorsed by the Service Employees International Union, which represents many non-teaching CPS employees, and the Chicago Federation of Labor. On the left, she's backed by Cook County Board President Tony Preckwinkle, notably a former Chicago public school teacher. But she also has a centrist support from Northwest Side Alderman Samantha Nugent, 39th, and Southwest Side Alderman Matt O'Shea, 19th. The respected former CPS CEO Janice Jackson is Biggs' most important backer. Jackson ran the district in 2018 when Biggs was fired as principal of Burke after a CPS Inspector General report found students at Burke had been mislabeled as tardy when they should have been marked down as half-day absences. In a recent ChalkBeat/WBEZ report, Jackson stood by the decision to fire Biggs back then, even though there was no finding by the IG that Biggs or others intentionally tried to cheat in order to lift the school's standing within the CPS bureaucracy. Quote, she came back to serve when she won the election to the board and did the same thing she did when she was a principal, which was to look out for the kids and the families she was entrusted with, Jackson reportedly said. Biggs has acknowledged some oversight lapses, but the bottom line is Burke ended up better off for Biggs having led the school. We don't think voters should hold this episode against her. The platform of Dominguez, until recently CTU's political director, unsurprisingly features more berating of state lawmakers to rain hundreds of millions on CPS, especially the one play in CTU's playbook when it comes to addressing CPS's financial woes. All candidates for president support lobbying the state for more funding, but only Dominguez refuses to consider consolidating any schools or taking other meaningful budget-cutting slaps that may mean fewer CTU members. Dominguez initially agreed to meet with the editorial board alongside the other candidates, but told us with just 34 minutes notice that he would be a no-show and offered no reason. If Dominguez can't muster the courage to face the Tribune editorial board, how would he perform in a role that surely will bring higher pressure moments than that? CTU's collective bargaining contract expires in 2 years. The board president will be on the front lines of those negotiations. And we've already seen how such talks go when leaders who are surprised to represent taxpayers are in the tank for the union. Asked in our questionnaire whether CTU currently has too much power in shaping district policy, Dominguez replied simply, no. But he went on to say, quote, I have disagreed with people who supported me before and I will again, end quote. Where have we heard this line before from a former CTU employee seeking high office? During his run for mayor in 2023, Brandon Johnson famously said of worries about his potential fealty to CTU, quote, who better to deliver bad news to a friend than a friend, end quote. Chicagoans know now the emptiness of those words. There's no reason they should believe a similar message from this latest acolyte of Davis Gates as she grids for yet another contract negotiation. As for Henderson and Revelry, the others running for board president, neither has a chance against the CTU machine, and neither, to our minds, is as well suited to the job as Biggs. Revelry, 50, currently a consultant and formerly managing director with Chicago Equity Options trading firm and financial services company Peak Six Investments, struck us as smart, thoughtful, and well-versed in the issues. Serving as Chicago School Board Vice President for 3 years under Mayor Lori Lightfoot, Revelry has relevant experience, but he didn't have to navigate the complex board politics Big has managed. We would have preferred to see him run for one of the district seats. Henderson, 65, is an accomplished trial attorney, a former certified public accountant, and would doubtless not be anyone's patsy. But in our discussion with the three candidates present, this self-declared outsider seemed least open to the obvious need for school consolidation in a district that just saw a year-over-year decline in students of more than 11,000. CPS reported late last week that it's now serving slightly more than 300,000 students. Would Mayor Rahm Emanuel enraged CTU by closing 50 schools in 2013, CPS enrolled more than 400,000 students. Consolidation is unavoidable. A thoughtful approach will be needed to right-size this bloated district, as we appreciated Biggs' statement to us that those CPS families on the losing end of such decisions must see, quote, a vision for what communities get that is better than what is currently, end quote. Exactly. But employing thousands more than before the Emanuel administration's cuts in 2013, as a much smaller CPS today is doing, explains why CPS faces yearly budget deficits well into the hundreds of millions. That's all the time we have for articles from the weekend editions of the Chicago Tribune and Chicago Sun-Times. For Chris Radio, this has been your reader, Nicole Reisinger. Broadcasting from the Chicago Lighthouse, this is Chris Radio, your information station.
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3: 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But then there are people who do choose to go into more detail.
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8: 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But Chloe Clark and Douglas Walker, both visually impaired theater performers, have stepped up to that challenge by associating with disabled actors' resources, including Pathways and Extant. Both organizations offer training and workshops on different types of dramatic work. Extant is the UK's leading professional performing arts company of visually impaired artists and theatre practitioners, producing touring productions and delivering training regionally and internationally. 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Since then, it's become a dynamic political space to articulate and celebrate what visual impairment brings to the performing arts. If you'd like to know more about Extant, please visit their website at extant.org. That's extant.org.
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14: Hello, I'm Mark Ruta. You're listening to Chris Radio. During this hour, I'll be reading news from today's Chicago Sun-Times. We begin with the front page story. Trump makes first visit to area in 2 years for a U.S. golf match. Subheadline says, quote, country is doing great, close quote, in Medina while watching American team rally to win President's Cup. By Mary Norcall, staff reporter. President Donald Trump addressed the crowd at Sunday's President's Cup tournament in suburban Medina, saying, quote, our country is doing great, better than ever before. Hundreds gathered at the first hole of the tournament, where Trump lauded the country's position under his leadership and said he was looking forward to watching golf pros. The crowd chanted, USA, USA, USA, drowning out some scattered boos before he took the stage, and spectators shook red, white, and blue pom-poms and American flags. Quote, you know, the fake news media were saying I got a very bad reception, Trump said to start his remarks. He joked that people were there to see golf, not listen to speeches, and said he looked forward to watching, quote, the greatest players in the world, close quote, at the tournament. Some chants of four more years broke out during following Trump's remarks, and he pumped his fist and cheered. Secret Service agents dotted the tournament grounds, and spectators were required to go through metal detectors and other security measures because of Trump's presence. Trump greeted and shook hands with each pair of U.S. and international team members before they started the fifth and final round of the tournament, which began Thursday at the Medina Country Club. The Americans rallied to win with the best performance on the final day in tournament history. The Country Club has a storied history as an elite golf club, with well-known members such as former Chicago Mayor Anton Cermak and Bob Hope and Bing Crosby occasionally attending as guests. The club only began accepting women and black people in the 1990s. Trump received a relatively warm reception inside the tournament, but protesters have gathered since his anticipated presence was announced, saying he's not welcome in the area and his policies hurt Americans. Quote, and it's not just immigration communities. Everybody is suffering under this administration. Alan Zhao, an organizer with Asian Americans Advancing Justice, said at the time, we are all feeling benefit cuts, SNAP cuts, access to Medicaid. All of that is getting out. It is getting cut. The handful of demonstrators, both pro and anti-Trump, gathered around 9:30 a.m. Sunday outside the tournament before Trump's arrival. Trump was serving as the tournament's honorary chairman, which he also did in 2017 at Liberty National Golf Club in New Jersey during his first presidency. It's the first visit Trump has made to Illinois in his second presidency. Last time, he was in the state, was his inflammatory visit to the National Association of Black Journalists Conference in Chicago in 2024, where he responded combatively to the moderator's questions and ridiculed his opponent, then Vice President Kamala Harris, for being biracial. Quote, "I didn't know she was black until a number of years ago when she happened to turn black, and now she wants to be known as black. So I don't know. Is she Indian or is she black?" Trump said at the time. Harris is black and Indian, born in Oakland, California, to an Indian mother and Jamaican father. Next, off the front page, woman alleges in new lawsuit she was sexually abused as a teen in 1990s at the Willow Creek megachurch. By Robert Hergeth, staff reporter. Willow Creek Community Church in South Barrington, one of the country's largest and best-known evangelical congregations, doesn't just aim to fix souls. It also fixes vehicles through what's called the Cars Ministry. Quote, vehicle owners in financial need can qualify for low-cost repairs through the program, which stands for Christian Automotive Repair Service and involves mechanics working in an auto shop on church property. Donated vehicles are also accepted, fixed up, and sold or given away with eligibility for a freebie, quote, based on but not limited to income level, intended use of vehicle, and involvement at Willow, according to a church website. A man named Robert John Condon was working there in the 1990s. When a girl, 15 or so at the time, was hired by the church to handle clerical tasks for the Cars Ministry. A resident of the northwest suburbs, she and her family attended Willow Creek, at the time run by the charismatic founding pastor, Bill Hybels. What started out as an exciting job, and somewhat challenging as she was told she would have to learn to drive stick shift vehicles, quickly turned dark as Condon began allegedly grooming her over a number of months and eventually sexually abused her. That's according to a recent lawsuit the woman filed in Cook County Court against Willow Creek in what's the latest in several troubling misconduct allegations involving the church over the last decade. In 2017 and 2018, Willow Creek agreed to pay more than $3 million to resolve other lawsuits alleging another man, church volunteer Robert Sobchak Jr., molested special needs children at the church, according to court records, interviews, and published accounts. Church leaders were accused of ignoring red flags that could have prevented at least some of the sexual abuse. Also in 2018, Hybels left his position amid accusations of sexual misconduct against women at the church, though he denied wrongdoing. He couldn't be reached for comment, nor could Condon. Willow Creek leaders declined comment beyond a written statement that said, "Because this matter is now in litigation, Willow Creek Community Church is limited in what it can say publicly and will respond to specific claims through the appropriate legal channels. We continue to pray for truth, healing, and the well-being of all, and remain deeply committed to the safety, dignity, and care of all who are part of our church community." The accuser in the new lawsuit, who is now an adult and asked to remain anonymous, said of Condon, "I was in the car alone a lot with Bob." She didn't know it at the time, but she said Condon was saying and doing things that, in retrospect, were clearly designed to disarm her and normalize sexual advances. He started his comments, quote, it started with comments he'd make, "You look so pretty today. You have such a great laugh," she said. "It's so slow, you don't realize what's happening. You're also in this mind frame of men are up here and women are down here. We're subservient. We listen to what they say," she added. At the time, she thought, quote, "Nobody would be there to hurt you because it's a church." The place she worked, adjacent to the mechanic garage, quote, was very tiny. There wasn't a lot of space in the office, she said, adding it was just often just her and Condon. That part of the grounds was, quote, very isolated. Because she was in high school, she usually was there only on weekends. In summer, she was there more often, and at times she worked after classes. "I handled a lot of the paperwork," she said. "If a donation was going to happen, there was handling the titles and making sure all the paperwork was in order. I did a lot of that. And there was the excitement of handing over a car to a family in need." The Willow Creek accuser recalled that while she was learning stick shift with Condon in the passenger seat, there was touching of the knee. Once in the summertime, she was wearing a tank top with spaghetti straps, and he said, "You're so pretty. I wish my wife was more like you. I had no experience with men or anyone my age. So it was quite daunting to hear comments like, I'll bet you would like this in bed, or I guess you'd be good at this." He'd walk by and brush against her bottom, she said, adding it evolved into him touching her breast over her shirt, then under. The final time this occurred, quote, "We were in the office together, and he was coming onto me, and I was trying to leave, and he took my car keys and wouldn't let me leave. There was this threatening nature," she recalled. "He was standing in the doorway. When she got out and got home, she went to her room, quote, totally hysterical. Then he showed up to my house and he demanded to see me," she said. "My dad was at work. My mom said, if you don't leave, I'm going to call the cops. He wouldn't tell her what was going on and eventually left. I didn't give them a lot of information about what had happened. With the mind frame of how we grew up and how we were taught, it's shameful to share something." But she said she told her parents enough. They knew the basics. The lawsuit states between, quote, approximately 1997 and 1998, Condon sexually harassed, sexually touched, sexually abused, and or sexually assaulted plaintiff, including touching her in a sexual manner while at Willow Creek Church without any consent. The accuser said her parents had, quote, gone to someone else they knew in the church. He was an elder, and they told him what they thought had happened. I really think my parents trusted that. They were so indoctrinated into that. She believes Condon told someone too, Willow Creek leaders, though it's unclear whether Hybels was among them. She said she knows this because during one service, she heard her name mentioned by the pastor, who handed the microphone to Condon, who was also in attendance. Quote, they gave him a platform. He stood up, and he never denied what he did. He admitted what he'd done, she said. It fell to the excuse that he's a sex addict, and he was repenting, and he was very sorry that he did this to me. And they announced during that time that he was going to be put on leave to get some therapy treatment, whatever, and he'd be on that leave for a year. It's unclear if a video of that service exists. They let him have his job back, close quote, well before then, she said. I was never spoken to. My parents were never spoken to. I was basically never acknowledged. Her lawsuit says, quote, upon information and belief, Willow Creek did not report Condon's conduct toward plaintiff to law enforcement or child protection authorities, close quote, even though she was a minor. South Barrington police could find no records involving abuse allegations against Condon from that period, though the department is allowed to destroy certain older documents. Clergy in Illinois were not considered to be mandatory reporters for sexual abuse of a minor until 2002. That's the year the Boston Globe's Spotlight series, Rock the Catholic Church, by detailing years of sexual abuse by priests and subsequent cover-ups by leaders in New England, something that's since been proven to be a national scandal. More recently, evangelical congregations have had to answer for similar accusations of misconduct with their ministers and volunteers, including in the Chicago region. In another pending lawsuit, a man said he was molested as a boy at the Chapel Street Church based in far west suburban Geneva. The Chapel Street suit claims the pastor at the megachurch was told the child was abused by a church leader, but nothing was done, and another child was then molested. The Willow Creek suit explains how its accuser's accusation surfaced. Quote, prior to August 2024, the memories of the childhood sexual abuse and the injury caused by Condon were psychologically repressed and suppressed by reason of the great pain and anguish created by the abuse. The repression of these memories, the psychological effects that caused her to repress, block out, and not be aware of them until such time as they returned to her in August 2024, was also the direct result of the nature of the sexual trauma committed by Condon when she was a child. As an adult, she said she came forward to the church seeking an acknowledgement of what she believes was their failed responsibilities to keep her safe, leaving her alone with an alleged sex predator, never apologizing, and letting him return to the fold. Her Chicago attorney, Kevin Goldman, said the church refused to do that and dug in, so he filed the suit, which is seeking monetary damages of more than $50,000. You're listening to news in the Chicago Sun-Times on Chris Radio. In our next front page story, Preckwinkle accepted cash of campaign money from union and talks with her agencies. By Robert Hergeth, staff reporter. It's widely known that Mayor Brandon Johnson's campaign has been heavily funded by labor unions that he holds influence over, a legal but ethically questionable practice. One of Johnson's political mentors, Cook County Board President Tony Preckwinkle, has been doing the same, accepting millions of dollars in campaign contributions from labor groups that her administration negotiates collective bargaining agreements with, records show. But a Sun-Times review found Preckwinkle at times has taken this a step further, accepting contributions while union negotiations are pending with county agencies she helps oversee. Recent examples involve Teamsters Local 700, which represents about 10,000 public sector employees, among them more than 200 maintenance and other workers with the Cook County Forest Preserve District who went on strike in August and reached an agreement earlier this month that ended the walkout. Contract talks between Local 700 and the Forest Preserve District began in May 2025, according to the agency, whose oversight board is composed of Cook County board members and headed by Preckwinkle. Local 700's Political Action Committee gave $10,000 to the Preckwinkle for President campaign fund in a contribution dated March 17, 2026, according to the Illinois State Board of Elections. That was the date of the primary election that saw Preckwinkle face a well-funded opponent in alderperson Brendan Riley, 42nd Ward, though she ended up winning handily and is now moving to the November 3rd general election in which there's a Libertarian opponent, Michael Murphy, but no Republican. The Local 700 contribution appears to be the largest given by the group to the Preckwinkle Fund in a decade. It's unclear whether the money was solicited by the Preckwinkle campaign. But the union has given previously more than $100,000 in total since 2010, when Preckwinkle first won the county board president position, records show. One of the other donations, for $2,500, was given to Preckwinkle's campaign in a contribution dated October 2025, records show. Another $5,000 was given in a donation dated May 29, 2025. That was not only around the time talks started with Local 700 and Forest Preserve officials, but also just before other talks commenced between the Union and Preckwinkle's administration over contract extensions covering county employees represented by the same Teamsters unit. The first of those bargaining sessions was June 17, 2025, and contract extensions were finalized and approved by the county board in late November, with Preckwinkle not voting but signing the collective bargaining agreements, officials said. The county employees covered by them range from administrative assistants and correctional officials, officers, to equipment operators and clerks. Teamsters officials couldn't be reached for comment, but the contributions and their timing. A Preckwinkle spokeswoman said, "Madam President is not at the bargaining table," close quote, and all county contracts, quote, are ratified by the unions and submitted to the Board of Commissioners for approval. Preckwinkle, quote, has consistently balanced the county budget and made tough fiscal calls, including ones labor unions didn't like, because her decisions are guided by what's best for Cook County residents and taxpayers, the spokeswoman said. Labor support of her is a reflection of shared values, not a quid pro quo. Cook County residents can trust that decisions are made in full compliance with the law and in public view. Cook County's ethics rules do not bar such campaign contributions. Unionized county employees either report up to Preckwinkle or to other elected county officials, such as the sheriff. Regardless, Preckwinkle's office generally takes the lead in contract talks, officials said. Teamsters groups have contributed more than $300,000 to Preckwinkle for President in total since 2010, about half of that coming from Teamsters Volunteers in Politics, records show. Funded by dues from Local 700 and sister groups, the Political Action Committee gave Preckwinkle for President $5,000 in a contribution in September 2025 and $7,500 in a contribution dated in January 2026. Representing employees at the county-run Provident Hospital, Teamsters Local 743 also pays into Teamsters Volunteers in Politics, records show. Local 743 has also given several donations totaling $1,200 to Preckwinkle for President since 2010. In 2019, when Preckwinkle ran unsuccessfully for Chicago mayor, Teamsters Volunteers in Politics gave a different Preckwinkle campaign fund, Tony for Chicago, $25,000, records show. Since 2018, Preckwinkle has also been in charge of the Cook County Democratic Party, whose campaign fund has since accepted more than $50,000 in contributions from Teamsters groups, including Teamsters Volunteers in Politics, Local 743, and Local 700, records show. Other unions with county contracts that have donated substantially to Preckwinkle's campaign include the Service Employees International Union, which has given roughly $5 million since she first ran for county board president, though a significant amount of that went for her mayoral run. Operating Engineers Local 399, which has a county labor contract, gave Preckwinkle for President $25,000 earlier this year. 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Next, District 2A race, Far North Side. Subheadline, incumbent with a background in education and community organizing faces a public interest lawyer and an entrepreneur to represent one of Chicago's most culturally diverse areas along the Far North Side lakefront. By Molly DeVore, Block Club Chicago. An attorney and a businessman are challenging an incumbent with a background in community organizing in a three-way race to represent one of Chicago's most culturally diverse areas along the Far North Side lakefront. Elected in 2024, Ebony DeBerry favors taxing corporations and the wealthy, to confront Chicago Public Schools' budget woes. Her opponents both see belt tightening as a path forward. Bruce Leon, an entrepreneur and 50th Ward Democratic Committee person, is looking to cut wasteful spending, and Hector Morales, an attorney for the Illinois Department of Children and Family Services who attend CPS, so the district must spend more efficiently. District 2A is a home to a large number of immigrant families. More than 80 languages are spoken throughout the Rogers Park neighborhood alone, according to the Rogers Park Business Alliance. The three candidates differ on how to fund and invest in bilingual and dual language education programs while addressing CPS's budget deficit. We have to find ways to make corporations, millionaires, and billionaires pay their fair share, DeBerry said during an interview, while Morales said board members, quote, need to make sure we're using what we've got now before we start asking folks for more money. DeBerry, a former CPS teacher, won 43% of the vote in 2024, edging out three other candidates, including Leon. DeBerry has been endorsed by the Chicago Teachers Union, while Morales has been endorsed by the Common Ground Collective, an anti-CTU political action committee heavily funded by billionaire Michael Sachs that says it aims to engage voters around, quote, effective progressive policies. Last winter, the group ran ads attacking Mayor Brandon Johnson's proposed corporate head tax. The CTU, on the other hand, strongly supported the corporate head tax. Morales is also endorsed by the Urban Center, a centrist political organization that advocates for school choice across public and private schools. Ebony DeBerry, subheadline, age 49, occupation, educational initiatives manager for One North Side. DeBerry is a lifelong Rogers Park resident and former CPS student, teacher, and parent. She graduated from Sullivan High School and taught pre-K, kindergarten, and first grade for CPS in the early 2000s. She also taught in suburban Evanston and Arlington Heights. Her son graduated from Northside College Prep, a CPS selective enrollment high school, in 2021. DeBerry said her work as a teacher and with One Northside, a nonprofit that helps get neighbors involved in various community issues, has shown her the importance of engaging with students and their families. Quote, our life experience makes us experts on what we need, DeBerry said. I think that's why I value community schools so much, an initiative that brings programming and resources to schools based on the needs of that school community. They don't all look the same because every school needs something different. If elected to the second term, DeBerry said she would like to establish a youth advisory council so the board can hear directly from students. The state needs to tighten its policies around charter schools, DeBerry said, so students aren't left stranded when schools abruptly close, as happened with the Acero charter schools last spring. DeBerry would like CPS to start creating multi-year budgets that account for rising wages and building maintenance costs so there are fewer last-minute cuts at the beginning of the year. She also said the city's taxing system needs to change and the wealthy need to contribute more to CPS. DeBerry's top group donor as of mid-September was One People's Campaign. Subheadline, Bruce Leon, age 64, occupation, entrepreneur, 50th Ward Democratic Committee person. Leon is a fifth-generation Chicagoan who lives in West Rogers Park. He is a 50th Ward Democratic Committee person and an influential member of Chicago's Northside Orthodox Jewish community. He graduated from Highland Park High School, and his four daughters attended Erie Crown Hebrew Day School in suburban Skokie. Leon ran for the school board in 2024 but lost to DeBerry with 20% of the vote. He also launched a campaign for Illinois' 9th Congressional District seat last year but said he chose to drop out due to pressure from AIPAC, a pro-Israel lobbying organization. The writer of an independent voter guide posted that Leon is circulating petitions to run for city treasurer in February. Leon did not respond to questions on that potential run. In 1998, Leon started Tandem HR, an outsourcing human resources firm with just three employees. He grew the company to more than 200 employees and sold it in 2024. Leon said he believes his experience running a business would serve him well on the school board. Out of 21 board members, wouldn't it make sense to have a business owner who loves Chicago, who wants to make this huge organization of 42,000 employees run efficiently and effectively, Leon said. He said it's important to have a variety of expertise represented on the board. Leon said CPS should address the budget deficit by cutting back on excess staff and converting schools with low attendance into charter schools or vocational schools. Leon did not have any campaign donations as of mid-September, according to State Board of Election records. Subheadline, Hector Morales, age 57, occupation, attorney for the Illinois Department of Children and Family Services. By day, Morales is an attorney, but Morales also has a passion for electronic music and recently earned a degree in sound arts and industries from Northwestern University. Morales, who attended San and Roberto Clemente High Schools before graduating from Truman College, Alternative Middle College, Alternative High School, said music didn't feel accessible to him until his 30s, when he took a class in circuit bending. Morales took his niece's broken keyboard, hooked it up to his laptop, and started making his own electronic music. Quote, it showed me that anything can be musical, he said. Morales said he was inspired to run for school board after volunteering at Gale Elementary School in Rogers Park, where he taught kids how to make electronic music. I noticed kids that were shy at first would get up there and start making music, and their faces would light up, Morales recalled. If elected, Morales said he would like to make music and arts part of school's core curriculum. Nurturing students' creativity makes them better, more well-rounded students. A Loyola University alum, Morales grew up in the Lathrop Homes Public Housing Project and was the first person in his family to graduate from college. College felt like a possibility for him largely because a Loyola student tutored him while he was in high school, he said. Morales said he would like to see CPS partner more with local universities to show high school students college is an option. Morales said running his own law firm since his early 2000s has given him experience balancing a budget. If elected, he said he wants to make sure CPS is, quote, using every dollar as efficiently as possible. Morales does not have any campaign donors as of mid-September, according to State Board of Elections records. Molly DeVore covers Chicago's far northwest side neighborhoods, including Portage Park, Jefferson Park, Norwood Park, Forest Glen, and Saugeenash for Block Club Chicago. 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Time now for Cheryl Scott's Rise and Shine forecast. Monday morning, cloudy, temps in the low 50s and fog. High today of 72, a low of 53. Mostly sunny, fog early, a beautiful day. Partly cloudy Tuesday, high of 74, a low of 62. Scattered thunderstorms on Wednesday, high of 73, a low of 64. Rainy on Thursday, high of 71, a low of 59. Showers ending on Friday, high of 67, a low of 57. Partly cloudy on Saturday, high of 65, a low of 54. And partly cloudy again on Sunday, high of 63, a low of 54. Returning to the news, man, 23, wounded in Ashburn shooting. A 23-year-old man was wounded in a shooting in the Ashburn neighborhood late Saturday, Chicago police said. Police said the man was walking in the 8200 block of South Whipple Street about 10:14 p.m. Saturday when he was shot. A black sedan had pulled alongside him, and an unknown assailant fired shots from inside the car, police said. The man suffered a gunshot wound to his left leg and was taken to Advocate Christ Medical Center in fair condition, according to police. Next, two hospitalized after an apartment fire in North Lawndale. Two people were hospitalized for smoke inhalation after an apartment fire in North Lawndale early Sunday, Chicago Fire Department officials said. Firefighters responded to a fire at a residential building in the 2200 block of South Keeler Avenue about 5:30 a.m., according to fire officials. A 71-year-old woman and a 48-year-old man were taken to Strozier Hospital and Mount Sinai Hospital, respectively, for smoke inhalation, according to Chicago police. The woman was listed in critical condition, and the man was in good condition, police said. The fire was extinguished by about 6:13 a.m., fire officials said. The cause of the fire was under investigation. Next, man charged with attempted murder and Saturday stabbing. A 43-year-old man has been charged with first-degree attempted murder and two felony charges of aggravated battery after he was identified as the person who stabbed a man on the near south side early Saturday, Chicago police said. Police said Hector Oriostategui was arrested about 12:04 a.m. Saturday in the 3600 block of North Newland Avenue. He He had been identified as the person who stabbed and seriously wounded a 32-year-old man 25 minutes earlier in the 2200 block of South Michigan Avenue, police said. Let's turn now to Sunday's front page story in the Chicago Sun-Times. A trigger warning, it does create reference to a sexual assault. It's nearly impossible to get asylum in Chicago Immigration Court. Subheadline, it's historically been hard to obtain, but since Trump returned to office, a shakeup at immigration courts here and across the country has put judges under pressure to deny asylum petitions. By Lauren Fitzpatrick, Adriana Cardona Maguidad, and Keenan Chen. The Venezuelan man believed his case for asylum checked all the boxes to let him stay in the United States. He had proof of how badly local police hurt him when they kidnapped and sodomized him. The nadir of months of harassment. As a gay man, he is considered part of a protected class. And after he reported the assaults, the officers swore revenge. Quote, "They will kill me, these police officers," he testified in Spanish in August. "They'll know where when I am there," close quote, in Venezuela. "I don't want to return." And yet, the federal immigration judge assigned to hear his case in downtown Chicago was not convinced. Among the doubts he cited in denying the case, he couldn't believe that the two officers piled onto a single motorcycle with their victim. He said the documents lacked crucial details and ultimately determined that the police, though in uniform, were acting on a personal grudge rather than official actions. Judge Matthew C. Bees, a first of many hires to Chicago's immigration court during President Donald Trump's second term, has one of the lowest asylum approval rates in Chicago now, contributing to a larger trend nationally of plummeting rates. In Chicago, the asylum approval rate is just 3.3% so far this year. Last year, it was 14.6%. The national average dropped to 2.1%, down from 8.8%, according to a Chicago Sun-Times and WBEZ analysis of immigration court data. Asylum is historically a hard-won way to stay in the United States, requiring evidence of persecution back home that specifically targets protected groups of people, such as political dissidents or ethnic minorities. Escaping general dire conditions such as poverty, violence, or a failing government was never sufficient to win asylum protection. Since January 2025, when the newly inaugurated president immediately began ramping up deportations and removing millions of immigrants, his Department of Justice has foisted a major shakeup onto the immigration court it oversees. Veteran judges with deep backgrounds as immigration lawyers have been pushed out and replaced by new hires. A national social media campaign to recruit new judges continues to frame the role as a, quote, deportation judge. In Chicago, many of the recent hires used to work in military and administrative law rather than immigration law. And as such, they're taking the bench largely without important context about the home countries immigrants have fled. Immigration judges have also been saddled with heavy caseloads, narrow rules aimed at granting fewer asylum cases, and a new urgency coming from Washington to wrap up cases for migrants from certain countries, lawyers and recently ousted judges say. They also worry that due process in Chicago's immigration court is slipping away. Quote, "When people talk about justice in our immigration system, I think the important piece to is whether someone has had their day in court," says Eva Saltzman, one of the most recently fired judges. Continuing, "And I think whether individuals receive due process is a reflection of the integrity of the judge and the integrity of the government overall." As for an interview, the Department of Justice instead sent a prepared statement from its press office declining to comment on personnel matters. Quote, "Reducing the immigration court backlog remains one of the highest priorities for this administration. The Justice Department is restoring integrity to our immigration system by hearing cases fairly, expeditiously, and uniformly in accordance with the law, it read. This Department of Justice continues to bring on talented legal professionals who are committed to protecting national security and public safety. Subheadline, no immigration law background. Chicago's immigration judges have seen a revolving door during the second Trump administration. Amid a flurry of changes by the Justice Department, a few

Oklahoma town of about 500, and then as an administrative law judge for Oklahoma State Regulatory Commission governing utilities and oil and gas. As a lawyer, he was a longtime deputy city attorney for Muskogee, Oklahoma, and had practiced family, criminal, and general law around Rockford. Other new hires came from careers as military judges and as prosecutors. The three that have a background in immigration have worked for U.S. Immigration and Customs Enforcement. Jennifer Payton, Chicago's former Assistant Chief of Immigration Court until she was fired in July 2025, says she's found herself explaining facets of immigration law to some of the new judges now that she's representing immigrants again in private practice. She says she's had hearings with some of the newer judges, including ones in Chicago, where they've said things that run counter to immigration law. Quote, and I'm like, that's impossible because of the posture of this case. Like, that can't happen, Payton says. I was lucky because I focused my entire career on immigration, so I had a pretty good grasp of immigration law going in. The new judges hired since 2025 in particular are driving down the asylum approval rate. Of the 1,638 asylum cases brought before them through August, they've granted just 25. That's a 1.5% approval rating. Bees, for example, has granted just 13 cases of the 802 that have come before him and denied 212. He has ruled 511 of them, quote, abandoned, close quote, which could mean the immigrant didn't show up in court or didn't complete requirements such as being fingerprinted or submitting evidence, setting them on a path to deportation. Two of his colleagues with more than 500 asylum rulings between them since their May appointments have yet to grant any asylum petitions at all. According to their Department of Justice biographies, both were former prosecutors and ICE lawyers, Sean J. Abraham for 6 months in Chicago and Jaime Porch for 7 in Texas. The Sun-Times WBEZ analysis used data published by the Executive Office for Immigration Review, the government's name for the immigration court, as collected by the Deportation Data Project through the end of August. Subheadline, lots of rule changes, firings. Saltzman was one of the two judges fired in July as asylum cases in Chicago peaked. One Thursday afternoon, as she was hearing cases, she says a brief email landed in her inbox telling her she was done. An immigration judge since 2016 with positive performance reviews, she was assigned to cases for immigrants in detention centers. She also suspects her appointment by the Obama administration was a motive for her firing, saying in an interview, quote, I have seen that those not appointed by this administration were more quickly terminated. The firings posed one kind of pressure. Then there were policy changes for how judges could decide an asylum case, narrowing the grounds they could use to find a person eligible or speeding up deadlines. Quote, what I did see, of course, was a lot of decisions from the Board of Immigration Appeals clarifying who is eligible for different forms of asylum relief, Saltzman says, continuing, and so a case that I might have seen 3 years ago where it appeared clear that that individual had established their eligibility for asylum under the current cases that have been published by the Board of Immigration Appeals, that individual is no longer eligible for asylum. And so I did find myself in accordance with the law deciding cases very differently than I may have 2 or 3 years ago. In late June, Judge Elizabeth Treacy resigned under duress, saying she was overwhelmed with cases and, quote, uncomfortable rule changes. Quote, suddenly we would receive emails and I was never explicitly told why, Treacy says, continuing where, quote, okay, here's a number of cases. These must be heard by X date, must be completed by this date, close quote, without an explanation as to why. Somalis, for example, who've been repeatedly vilified by the president, suddenly had their hearings dates moved up, cutting their time to gather evidence. The changes felt wrong for Treacy, who had worked on the enforcement side of immigration
as a lawyer for ICE in 2023.

0: 1973 when she was promoted to judge. Quote, the job that I left was not the job that I applied for, she says. I had worked for a long time with the goal of becoming an immigration judge. But in the last 2 years, the job just drastically changed. Veteran immigration lawyer Andrew Sadia also has watched changes that sounded positive play out. That included prioritizing families seeking asylum, which ended up curtailing the time clients of his, indigenous Bolivian political dissidents, needed to gather evidence from home. Their petition was denied in July. He's seen judicial discretion get tightened, tying judges' hands. And overall, asylum seekers from several Central and South American countries, such as Venezuela, Honduras, and Nicaragua, now face only a small chance of having their applications approved. Quote, if you really wanted to see what does it mean to be an immigration judge in the second President Trump era, any of the judges that have been there for a year or less will give you a very good idea as to what the judges are being told and trained by the Department of Justice, Sadia says. Saltzman's pattern sees patterns that mimic trends in federal government. Women have been, quote, fired or terminated without cause in the Chicago Immigration Court since this administration began, Saltzman says. Continuing, there have been, during that time frame, no male judges terminated. There were, I believe, the hiring of two new male judges announced the day before two of us female judges were terminated. So that is what it is. Currently, the Chicago court lists 20 judges, including an assistant chief and backup assistant chief. 14 of them are men. In January 2025, the reverse was true. Of 22 listed then, 14 were women. Subheadline, due process under threat. The churn has immigration court veterans worried that the judge's ability to work independently has been under threat. That puts due process for immigrants at risk too, Treacy says. I have worked under many different administrations, both Republican and Democrat. Some are more enforcement-minded, others are not, she says. But it always felt until now that there was some fairness, some order to what was happening, that we were still operating within a fair system that honored due process. Peyton, Treacy's former boss, is blunter, calling what's happening, quote, intentional destructive acts of our administration towards the immigration courts, towards due process, and against the non-citizens. Continuing, I'm seeing it as like a mass catastrophe against due process, finding procedural reasons to not have hearings where someone fears torture if they're going to go back to their home country, says Peyton, once Chicago's assistant chief of immigration court. I wish what people recognize that people recognize that valid claims are being set aside every day for procedural roadblocks, and that has happened so much since January 20, 2025. And I don't know if we're ever going to get it back. Lauren Fitzpatrick is a Sun-Times staff reporter. Adriana Cardona Mawagad is a WBEZ reporter. Keenan Chen is a Sun-Times data journalist. You're listening to news from the Chicago Sun-Times on Chris Radio. Next from Sunday Sun-Times. Looming Medicaid cutoff has parents of Syrian refugee with a genetic disorder worried. Subheadline, as part of the One Big Beautiful Bill, refugees no longer will be eligible after Wednesday for Medicaid, a state-federal program that provides health insurance coverage to low-income households and people with disabilities. By Elval Melagan, staff reporter. Omar spent a recent morning like most teenagers, browsing YouTube videos ranging on topics from tech to anime. But Omar wasn't swiping through the videos with his fingers. The 19-year-old, who has Duchenne muscular dystrophy, uses his eyes to control the tablet, and he spends his days in a hospital bed that sits in the family's small suburban living room. A window next to his bed looks out to their apartment complex. An entertainment center, decorated with Dragon Ball Z figurines, serves as storage for medical supplies to help care for the teen. His parents, Mahmoud and Asma, are his caretakers, with his mother often sleeping next to him on the family's beige and red couch. The Sun-Times is not using the family's last name due to their pending application for permanent residency. Omar's parents say they worry what will happen to his health come Thursday when they, along with an estimated 9,300 other immigrants in Illinois, are expected to lose Medicaid coverage. Quote, they're caught between two fronts, really, said Al Peters, director of immigration services at the Syrian Community Network. They've lost their benefits, and they are not getting their next step in the process, their green card. As part of H.R. 1, more commonly known as the One Big Beautiful Bill, refugees will no longer be eligible to receive Medicaid, a state-federal program that provides federal coverage to low-income households and people living with disabilities. It's part of a larger overhaul the Trump administration is making to Medicaid, including new work requirements. The last day of Medicaid coverage for this population will be Wednesday. The Illinois Department of Health Care and Family Services described the changes to Medicaid as a, quote, cruel measure, close quote, and said it's the start of a larger effort to leave hundreds of thousands of people in the state without access to care. We are deeply concerned about the impact to families, especially as non-citizens have fewer options to gain medical coverage. This is the result of the federal law, and unfortunately, there's no recourse for impacted non-citizens to receive Medicaid unless the law is changed, the department said in a statement. Refugees with permanent residency or a green card will remain eligible for the program, according to the Illinois Department of Health Care and Family Services. But Omar's family, who fled Syria, have been in limbo as U.S. Citizenship and Immigration Services has slowed the processing of green card applications. Refugees were also cut off earlier this year from another safety net program, the Supplemental Nutrition Assistance Program. Refugees are eligible to apply for permanent residency after 1 year in the country. At the Syrian Community Network, more than 780 refugees from various countries are waiting for their applications to be processed, Peter said. The Syrian Community Network is pushing the USCIS to expedite Omar's green card application, Peter said. The process is as such is designed to frustrate and disappoint, Peter said. But in Omar's case, that has potential fatal ramifications. Subheadline, stabilizing Omar's health. On top of a wooden cabinet, one machine monitors Omar's oxygen while another keeps tabs on his heart, Mahmoud said. Another machine is used to help feed him every day. Mahmoud and his wife learned the intricacies of these machines that keep their son alive after arriving in the Chicago area in November 2023. Along a wall in the family's living room, Mahmoud points to a chair they have learned to use to bathe Omar. A wheelchair is tucked into a corner for the rare times they leave their apartment for doctor's appointments. The situation for Omar now is stable, Mahmoud said in Arabic through a translator. Omar's health had gotten worse just before the family, which includes two other children ages 18 and 12, was allowed to enter the United States through refugee resettlement, they said. Omar was diagnosed with Duchenne muscular dystrophy as a child, his parents said. People who have this type of genetic neuromuscular disorder are missing dystrophin, which helps keep muscle cells together, and its absence leads to injury and loss of muscle function, according to the Muscular Dystrophy Association. By 2016, the family had relocated to Egypt when Omar lost the ability to walk on his own, Mahmoud and Asma said. He was still able to eat on his own, but the family struggled to keep up with the physical therapy he needed and prioritize buying the medicines he needed, they said. Then in January 2023, just before they were scheduled to travel to the United States, Omar was hospitalized, Mahmoud and Asma said. He was no longer able to eat and breathe on his own and remained hospitalized for about a month and a half, they said. Eventually, they were able to travel to Chicago, and Omar spent his first months in the U.S. in late 2023 in various hospitals before his parents underwent a program that helped them learn how to become his caretakers, allowing Omar to live at home, his parents said. We need two people to take care of him day and night because the situation is very dangerous, Mahmoud said in Arabic through a translator, adding that every machine needs to work properly in order to keep him alive. Medicaid covers all the equipment in the family's living room, that has become Omar's makeshift care center. They said the program also pays each month for their work as caretakers, Mahmoud said. Asma, who tends to her son every time a machine beeps, would rather keep him at home, recalling how red his face turned any time they left him in the hospital alone for a few hours. He's not going to be comfortable at the hospital because he doesn't speak very good English, Asma said through a translator. He's going to be so anxious not understanding the language. Subheadline in quote, Living for Our Kid. Refugees had been eligible for Medicaid since at least 1996, though it's likely they were eligible even before then, said Andrea Kovach, senior attorney for the Legal Council for Health Justice in Chicago. The new eligibility changes will also result in a loss of coverage for immigrants seeking asylum and those who entered the country through humanitarian parole, such as those fleeing the war in Ukraine, according to the Illinois Department of Health Care and Family Services. Other immigrants like naturalized citizens, permanent residents, children, and pregnant individuals will remain eligible. U.S. Rep. Delia Ramirez, whose district includes the suburb where Omar's family lives, couldn't comment on specific cases her office is helping, but said many families are being devastated by federal changes. Quote, while my office is here to support my constituents in navigating their federal cases, it is clear we need bold legislation to address families' fear of losing their insurance. I will continue to fight for Medicare for all and everything working families need to thrive, Ramirez said in a statement. Uninsured immigrants can still turn to community health centers, but advocates worry the change will increase avoidable hospital emergency room visits, Kovach said. That's because refugees will remain eligible for emergency Medicaid, which is a way for a hospital to get reimbursed for treating an uninsured person facing a life-threatening health emergency. It has to be a serious medical emergency, Kovach said. That's obviously not the most efficient way to get your health care. It's not where individuals should go to get preventive care and screening. Refugees can purchase health insurance through the Affordable Care Act, known in the state as Get Covered Illinois, Kovach said. But starting in January, refugees will no longer be eligible for tax credits that make buying insurance through the marketplace more affordable, she said. Even though all the qualified immigrant groups are technically eligible for ACA coverage after January 1, they will no longer be eligible for the tax credits, Kovach said. That eligibility is really meaningless. It's hollow. In mid-September, Mahmoud received a letter from Get Covered Illinois encouraging them to buy insurance through the marketplace. Quote, you are receiving this notice because the Illinois Department of Health Care and Family Services has determined that one or more members of your household do not qualify for Medicaid for or all kids, the letter stated. But as Mahmoud lists the family's expenses, rent, utilities, and phone bills, he's not sure how they could afford to make ends meet without Medicaid. Mahmoud said he can get by without health insurance, but he says his son needs to stay on Medicaid. We are here living for our kid, Mahmoud said in Arabic through a translator. That's all the time we have for today's news from the Chicago Sun-Times. For Chris Radio, this has been your reader, Mark Ruta. Broadcasting from the Chicago Lighthouse, this is Chris Radio, your information station.
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7: 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I'm Maureen Reed with the Disability Minute. 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
7: Accommodations range from a robot that provides remote tours to hospitalized children to plexiglass windows embedded in fences, allowing unobstructed views for wheelchair users. 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
7: We recently did a segment on issues people with disabilities have been encountering with Uber through the Rideshare Access Program, but there's an alternative. I'm Maureen Reed with the Disability Minute. Unlike Uber, U-Serve is only available to eligible paratransit riders, and their drivers are specifically trained to meet the needs of individuals with disabilities. As a result, there should not be any bias or issues transporting a rider with a disability, and complaints are taken extremely seriously. Drivers must follow Federal Transit Administration guidelines for drug testing and background checks, and USERF offers both an app and a call center to book rides. Their mission, according to Ron Brooks, USERF's Senior Director of Policy and Stakeholder Engagement, is to ensure people with disabilities have a transportation service that meets their needs.
9: We exist to make that transportation easy, accessible, dignified, predictable. It just should work.
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10: 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I'm Sandy Murillo with the Disability Minute. 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
12: 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The copyright is 2026 USA Today Sports Weekly, and this is September 9th through the 15th, 2026 issue. Leading off by Blake Topmeyer. Forget the clock. What's Michigan doing at QB? While I have you here a second, let's talk about that phantom second that allowed Michigan to escape an upset threat from Western Michigan. The Hail Mary and the clock controversy that preceded it somewhat overshadowed an awful showing from Michigan, and not a particularly good weekend for the Big Ten overall. Thanks to some help from a Big Ten replay crew in a second that you apparently had to be inside a special room to see, the Wolverines avoided what would have been one of the most embarrassing losses in program history. But the outlook for Kyle Whittingham's first season looks shaky. Here's what lingers on my mind after week one. Subheading, Michigan is headed nowhere fast. I'm not all in on the Whittingham error, and I think it's likely Utah will be happier with its new coach after year one than Wolverines fans will be with theirs. But I admit I didn't have a 13-12 squeaker over Western Michigan on my bingo card. The most concerning part for Michigan, it doesn't feel like a fluke. Instead, it's more evidence that Bryce Underwood isn't the quarterback recruiting analyst and Michigan booster Blaviator Dave Portnoy made him out to be. The Wolverines will need to win more rock fights to inch its way to bowl eligibility, and it's becoming clear Michigan erred by not dipping into the transfer portal and grabbing a proven starter ahead of Whittingham's first season. Freshman Tommy Carr is Underwood's backup. Adding a quality transfer while rostering Underwood would have created some off-season controversy, but it could have helped Michigan avoid controversy against WMU. Underwood's career completion rate has slipped below 60%, and his touchdown-to-interception ratio of 12-10 remains problematic. Whittingham isn't responsible for signing Underwood or for what happened last season. But I'll point out that throughout Whittingham's long coaching career, he's never developed a quarterback who went on to be selected in the NFL draft. Six ranked opponents await Michigan, including Oklahoma, next. The Wolverines better keep the replay booth on their side. Under the subheading, Big Ten woes stretch extends from Michigan to Wisconsin. Luke Fickell leads out of the starting gate in the race to become the first coach fired. Fickell and company continue to make the Wisconsin job look harder than it ought to be. After a competitive first half, Wisconsin lost 41-13 to number 5 Notre Dame at Lambeau Field. Fickell is 17-22 at Wisconsin, and his boss, athletic director Sean Egress, is not the guy who fired Fickell. That's a recipe for a buyout check. Wisconsin fans might wind up becoming experts on New Mexico this fall. Lobos coach and Spotted Cow beer enthusiast Jason Eck keeps polishing his resume for the Badgers' looming coaching search. Eck, a Wisconsin native who played for former Badgers coach Barry Alvarez, started his second season at New Mexico with a 38-7 pasting of Central Michigan. Come to think of it, Michigan might want to look at Eck too. Bad, though. Wisconsin and Michigan were neither served the most embarrassing result of week one. The booby prize goes to Big Ten mate Rutgers, which celebrated its 37-21 loss to UMass, winless in 2025, with a fireworks show in a peak display of college football's zaniness. Nobody expected much from Rutgers anyway, though. Another subheading, hunting for a new sleeper team after Auburn. Oklahoma State missed the mark. Auburn hired coach Alex Golesh to fix the program's year-long scoring woes. The idea was Golesh would ignite the program's slumping quarterback play. Golesh is bringing South Florida transfer Byron Brown along with him seemed smart. Alas, Auburn's offensive warts remain unhealed. Brown threw three interceptions in his Auburn debut, and although the Tigers held off Baylor 17-16 by stopping a two-point conversion at the two-inch line, I'm cooling on my preseason prediction that Auburn would be the unranked SEC team to finish in the top 25. The hot seat under Baylor coach Dave Aranda gained a few more degrees. Aranda's got just a few more degrees of heat to go before his seat combusts into a pile of ash. For Auburn, they're soulless in being 1-0. But this debut from the new coach, a new quarterback, and a roster heavy on USF transfers did not inspire a belief that Golesh's Tigers are ready for SEC defense or top 25 material. While on the subject of sleeper picks that looked better in August than September, Oklahoma State got skunked by Tulsa 24-10 in Eric Morris's debut. Although Morris isn't in the American Conference anymore, Tulsa is, so we can't pin Morris's debut on the step-up in competition. Call this what it was, a flop from a coach who brought dozens of players with him from North Texas, including prize quarterback Drew Mestmaker. Athletic directors looked at Kurt Cignetti's instant success with a bundle of James Madison transfers and thought, if he can do it, we can do it. Morsch and Golesh, like Cignetti, were a successful group of six coaches who brought talent with them. Copycats are learning that group of six transfers and coaches are a dime a dozen, but cigs don't grow on trees. Next one, three and out. Number one. Yes, the opponent was ECU, not LSU, but Keylon Russell lived up to the hype in his first career start at Alabama. He can run, he can flick it, and he can flick it on the run. The downside? His playing style exposes him to hits, and even Russell's teammates are encouraging him to slide more. Keep veteran backup Austin Mack at the ready. And number two, if you must replace Fernando Mendoza, do it by throwing four touchdown passes in a rout of North Texas and add an iconic image of taking a snap while blood drips down your face. Heck of an Indiana debut for TCU transfer Josh Hoover. And number three on the three and out, who is Miami QB Darian Mensah's biggest threat for the Heisman Trophy? Well, we could look far and wide for the answer, or just stay in Miami and consider wide receiver Malachi Toney. Mensah and Toney caught the attention of this Heisman voter in Miami's rout of Stanford. That's it for leading off. We're going to stay with USA Today Sports Weekly and look at Nightingale's Notebook by Bob Nightingale. MLB should rethink rules for position players pitching. Major League Baseball, proposing that teams be permitted to have 14 pitchers on their 26-man rosters instead of 13 in the next collective bargaining agreement, will also discuss modifying the rule on when player positions can be used as pitchers in the game. Several club executives and managers agree that games are turning into a farce and blowouts with the proliferation of position players taking the mound. It has become totally absurd, ruining the integrity of the game and destroying the sanctity of records. In what was once a bit of comic relief in blowouts has become a disgusting display that's more suited for the Savannah Bananas than actual Major League Baseball. The Chicago Cubs set a franchise record, one shy of the major league record, by hitting 9 home runs against the Milwaukee Brewers last week, but 3 of those homers were hit off first baseman Andrew Vaughn. The Cubs were able to pad their stats by facing Vaughn 18 times that night, 18, count them. Remember, when folks were saying that Shohei Ohtani's 6-for-6 performance with 3 homers and 10 RBIs against the Miami Marlins last year was the greatest game in baseball history? Well, does it bother anyone that his 3-run homer in his final at-bat was off Marlins infielder Vidal Berjan? Would anyone be calling a 2-homer, 7 RBI game historic? Should a prized rookie prospect like Minnesota Twins outfielder Walker Jenkins be laughing when he hits his first career homer with his teammates, asking whether it should really count, considering it was a 37-mile-per-hour EFAS pitch from Detroit Tigers utility man Zach McKinstry? Uncle, I call uncle. Just 20 years ago, not once did a position player come into pitch during a blowout. 10 years ago, it happened 24 times. This season, position players had pitched a major league record 135 times at press time, according to FanGraphs. It's almost an everyday occurrence, with every team using a position player to pitch at least once this year, with the Dodgers even using Enrique Hernandez to pitch on the first day of September call-ups. A position player has entered the game to pitch 5 times before the 8th inning, according to FanGraphs, with 9 position players staying in the game to record more than 3 outs. Athletics infielder Carlos Cortez has pitched 9 times. Enough is enough already. It would be easier to stomach having teams just forfeit games at that point and walk off the field than continuing this charade. What's happened when a position player blows out his arm on the mound or wildly plunks an opposing hitter in the face? Will we still be laughing then? If MLB doesn't modify the rule permitting teams to use position players to pitch when trailing by at least 8 runs or by leading at least by 10 runs in the 9th inning or later, the team should just put a circus tent over the field for the next occasion. Now on to around the base paths. Rival MLB executives are convinced that John Mozeliak is staying put in Anaheim and will be the Angels' president of baseball operations. And if there were any lingering doubts, they were erased when he restructured the front office last week. Rival owners predict that Cincinnati Reds could be the next MLB team sold. Certainly, Bob Castellini will make a cool profit if he does put them on the block, purchasing the franchise for $270 million in 2006. Guess what it's worth now? $1.6 billion. Corbin Burnes, who signed a 7-year, $210 million contract with the Arizona Diamondbacks after the 2024 season, only to undergo Tommy John surgery 1 month into his deal, plan to return to the mound this week. It was to be his first appearance in 15 months. The D-backs will be cautious with him, knowing he still has 4 years, $140 million left remaining on his contract. But his return could be a boost for their playoff hopes the final 3 weeks. Burnes' return also gives teams a free look at him if Burnes really wanted to take the massive gamble and exercise his opt-out, but teams are fully expecting him to stay in Arizona. Now, if teams want a scouting report on how to slow down Chicago Cubs MVP candidate Pete Crow Armstrong, they may want to study the Milwaukee Brewers. Crow Armstrong is hitting just 0.108 with 1 extra base hit against the Brewers this season with 18 strikeouts in 37 at-bats. His slash line is the following, 0.108/.233/.189. And kudos to Minnesota Twins starter Pablo Lopez, who underwent season-ending elbow surgery in February. But instead of going home and staying out of sight or hitting the casinos while his team is playing, he's been with the Twins every single game, including every road trip. Now, why are folks in Anaheim jazzed up for Stan Kroenke's ownership of the L.A. Angels, his team have won 2 Super Bowls, 2 Stanley Cups, an NBA championship, an MLS Cup, 2 NLL championships, and a Premier League championship. If WAR was really this all-encompassing stat, then why wasn't Baltimore Orioles center fielder Colton Cowser credited a full 1.0 when he robbed Jake McCarthy of a game-winning 2-run homer, preserving the victory for the Orioles? Isn't that a full win above replacement? And now, you ever wonder why first basemen don't flip the baseball to a pitcher covering first base more frequently? It turns out that your analytic defensive statistics improve if you take the ball yourself. Really? Just like infielders are penalized when they pick up the ball and ball on ball that fall between the infield and the outfield instead of the outfielder. And you wonder why no one wants to move runners over these days to protect their batting average. And this isn't quite the Chicago White Sox had in mind when they acquired veteran starter Luis Castillo from the Seattle Mariners at the deadline. Castillo is yielding a 7.52 ERA and has lasted just 26.1 innings in his 6 starts. Oh, and they assume the entire $30 million remaining in his contract. And next, it was an unbelievable run, but Shohei Ohtani's bid for his 4th consecutive MVP award is over, with his recent struggles with nagging injuries preventing him from returning to the mound. It's Pete Crow Armstrong's award to lose. Now, when healthy players take days off, they may want to look at Milwaukee Brewers manager Pat Murphy for inspiration. Murphy, 67, underwent surgery to repair a ruptured disc in late June. Returned to the ballpark the next day and still needs hip replacement surgery when the season ends. Being tired is for guys who pick another profession, Murphy told reporters. Professional bowling is not as taxing, I don't know, but if you're tired, get another job. Hall of Fame second baseman Jeff Kent became a hero among his peers last week. In his jersey retirement press conference in San Francisco, when asked about the Giants' struggle under Buster Posey, president of baseball operations, I hope that there's patience with Buster Posey because it's going to be an uphill battle to change the dynamic of the evolution of a game that has gone the wrong way. I'm sorry, it's gone the wrong way. Analytics should be in the game to a point, but I think we've taken it too far where we've lost these kids because now run production is a .240 batting average and driving in 76 runs and you get paid $20 million. I don't freaking get that. I'm hoping that the game can be steered closer to run production. It won't get there, but, you know, I would think as a hitter, if a guy kept getting you out 8 out of 10 times, that a hitter would go, screw this, I'm tired of getting out. But if we got owners that are paying these kids $20 million to hit .220, I don't know if they'll stop. And who would have imagined the best pitcher acquired at the trade deadline would be Tyler Mahle, with Alex Anthopoulos striking gold again. Mahle, who was 3-9 with a 5.13 ERA in 18 starts with the Giants, is now 2-1 with a 1.24 ERA with Atlanta, giving up just 5 earned runs and 36.1 innings. And the Chicago White Sox are interested in talking to slugger Munetaka Murakami about an extension, but it's impossible to know what he's worth. Is he the guy who hit .232 with 20 homers, 42 RBIs with a .911 OPS in 60 games in the first half, making the White Sox look brilliant by signing him a 2-year, $34 million contract? Or is he the guy who's hitting .132 with 6 homers and 51 strikeouts since August 5th, making scouts believe they were right all along in predicting his struggles? And let's talk about the scariest development for rival teams. Isn't the Angels will soon be that owned by the richest man in Major League Baseball, Stan Kroenke. But the first good folks in Tampa are building the Rays a ballpark. And let's stay with USA Today Sports Weekly, copyright 2026 USA Today Sports Weekly. This is September 9th through the 15th. 2026 issue. matchups take on postseason urgency. Houston Astros at Philadelphia Phillies. When? Tuesday through Thursday, Citizens Bank Park. The key matchup Wednesday, Astros RH Hunter Brown versus Phillies LH Christopher Sanchez. Outlook, this is just a stopover for the Phillies in their crucial stretch of seven games against Atlanta, the final three coming next weekend at Truist Field. This rematch of the 2022 Remember World Series has fairly wide-ranging ramifications for a September interleague clash, with the 73-71 Astros aiming to fend off the Texas Rangers in the AL West. The Brown-Sanchez clash is great eye candy, but the Phillies also hope rookie Andrew Painter can build on a three-start showing in which he's given up just four earned runs in 20 innings, a 1.80 ERA. Philly fans might remember Jordan Alvarez for his mammoth home run in Game 6 of the 22 series. Now he's bidding for the American League Triple Crown, leading in average in RBIs and tied with Tampa Bay's Junior Caminero for the home run lead. And now let's look at the Tampa Bay Rays at Atlanta Braves, and that'll take place Tuesday through Thursday at Truist Field. Key matchup will be Thursday, the Braves' LH Chris Sale versus Rays RH Nick Martinez. Outlook, and I-75 World Series, anybody? Okay, so that won't sell too many travel packages unless you've got grandparents to visit in the villages on the way. Still, this is a ball aficionados kind of matchup, spiced up by Ronald Acuna Jr. getting his swagger back. We're not sure when Sale will throw his series, but the Braves' practice of giving him an extra day or two of rest figures to push him against Martinez, whose 3.04 ERA ranks sixth in the AL, just behind teammate Drew Rasmussen. While we're on the subject, Martinez and Rasmussen are combined 28-9. Wins? Yep, wins. Once again, a ball aficionados series. And let's look at Baltimore Orioles at the Toronto Blue Jays. When? That will be Friday through Sunday at Rogers Center. The key matchup Sunday, Orioles LH Trevor Rogers versus Blue Jays RH Dylan Cease. The outlook? We're pretty much done including the Orioles in these little exercises, given the four L's they just took at home courtesy of the Red Sox. Yet Baltimore still has six games left with Toronto and three earlier this week against Cleveland. And those guys are 1-2 for the final wild card. So yeah, you never know. The Blue Jays briefly ducked over .500 in 72-71 for the first time since they were 4-3 back in April. Naturally, the Royals drop them back to even. The Blue Jays are 17-9 when Cease starts. Texas Rangers at Arizona Diamondbacks at Chase Field, and that's going to take place Friday through Sunday. The key matchup Friday, Rangers RH Jacob DeGrom versus Diamondbacks RH Brandon Fatt. The outlook, this is the week for fairly recent and mildly forgettable World Series rematches involving teams from Texas, eh? Since July 31st, the Rangers have spent all but 2 days with one half to three games of the first-placed Astros. Be nice to take matters into their own hands, eh? Sorry, the season series is done, and the remainder of the season is just like that series. All pretty good, but not great. But also not terrible teams like the Mariners, Twins, Blue Jays, and Mets. Arizona, at least, will get one more crack at its wildcard rivals, the Padres. Of course, that must wait until the final series of the season. Now let's switch over to NFL stuff. The Rams 49ers game will feature a unique NFL experiment. This is still with USA Today Sports Weekly, written by Jarrett Bell, columnist. How's this for a game within a game? The San Francisco 49ers left for Melbourne, Australia last Wednesday for their grand season opener, allowing a rough week to adjust their body clocks and acclimate to the environment in the land down under. The Los Angeles Rams were still in California, set to take off Tuesday night, September 8th, for a 17-hour flight, arriving 24 before the kickoff. Which strategy wins? We felt like staying in our rhythm and routine when traveling, when we do. Rams coach Sean McVay told reporters over the weekend, "The thinking is the simplest form. What we do, we deem the best for our players and for them to try to be at their best. There are different approaches and theories, but I do have a lot of trust in our group, and we'll see." The Rams have a 3-game winning streak abroad under McVay, but this is new territory. The previous 3 international tilts were in London. Last year, the Rams stayed in Baltimore after a game against the Ravens, then flew to the UK the day before they clobbered the Jaguars 35-7. So in a universe where NFL coaches swear by routines, the day before arrival suits the mission. It's just that this time, the NFL is staging its farthest game yet from the U.S. Somehow, that seems fitting in a year when Artemis II crew set the record for longest human spaceflight by traveling more than 250,000 miles in its furthest distance from Earth. In any event, an added layer of uncertainty creates an intriguing subplot for a game that kicks off 10:35 local time Friday, 8:35 p.m. Eastern on Thursday night. Obviously, the club's choice on when and how they go to the market, Executive Vice President Peter O'Reilly, the NFL's international point man, told reporters last week, this has increasingly become the new normal for NFL teams. The league is staging a record 9 international games this season across 4 continents, 7 countries, 8 stadiums, and almost assuredly will hit the maximum of a 10 allowed in the collective bargaining agreement. Eventually, with owners voting in 2022 for each team to give up one home game every 4 years, Commissioner Roger Goodell maintains that the NFL wants 16 international games per year, which would make for a nice TV or streaming package to bundle and sell. Our multiple packages. Just hold off on some stuff of the visions that pop up about the NFL basing a team abroad or establishing a European division or taking the Super Bowl internationally. The NFL's very proud of how fast they sell out these games, but it's a diversion, Andrew Brandt, a former Green Bay Packers executive and current sports law professor at Villanova, told USA Today Sports. It's like premier soccer games in our country. Brandt certainly has a unique perspective. During the early 1990s, he spent a year as the GM of the Barcelona Dragons when the NFL created a spring league, the World League of American Football. He details that experience selling football abroad in a fascinating book called Smarter About Sports, Triumph Folks, and his wide-ranging journey of the sports industry. Of course, the NFL has come a long way since those failed developmental spring leagues and series of preseason games. The difference came with the philosophical shift that, despite challenges added for preparation, is in full force now. I think we all learned some lessons. Pittsburgh Steelers owner Art Rooney II told USA Today Sports. Roger, in particular, looked at it and said, you know what we've been putting out is not our best product. We were doing World League games with guys that were barely making teams, right? Doing preseason games in other countries, not that they were a complete waste of time, but we weren't making great progress doing that. And so now we're starting to make progress. We still have a long way to go, but we're starting to see there's a path forward here. I think Roger's mindset is this: if we're doing this, we've got to put our best product out there and showcase to people in other countries, here's what our game really looks like. The Rams versus the 49ers showcase and an intense NFC West rivalry, much like the A West tilt featuring the Chiefs and Chargers in Brazil last year. In week 3, the Cowboys and Ravens will each take 10-hour flights and play the NFL's first game in Rio de Janeiro. Paris, Madrid, Mexico City, Munich, the NFL global game is just getting started. Meanwhile, McVay is bracing himself for the feedback, for better or for worse. I understand the narratives, and hey, when we do good, it's nice things, and when we do bad, you're criticizing me. I'm comfortable with that, and that's the world we live in more ways than one, what it should be and what it is, what it should be. Now let's switch to Sports Illustrated, September 2026 issue, and it's still on the football preview. We're going to read the McVay-verse NFL preview. It's Sean's world. Everyone else is just living and coaching in it. The Rams boss is the best in the business, and a growing number of former assistants in his orbit are changing the face of the league. Written by Matt Verderame. The McVay-verse. Sean McVay knew the Rams and their season were in trouble, big trouble. Throughout the week of preparation for their wild card against the Lions at Ford Field in January of 2024, McVay saw an offense failing to grasp the game plan. Too much handsily, too much verbiage at the line, too much change, too much. Within 48 hours until kickoff in Detroit, a hungry city that hadn't hosted an NFL playoff game in 30 years, many coaches would have pressed on and hoped their players settled in. Instead, McVay scraped significant portions of the offensive prep and started over. A lot of it was just our terminology and how we were getting to stuff, says Mike LaFleur, the former Rams offensive coordinator and new Cardinals head coach. And I say that because it wasn't like we were just going up and snapping the ball. We had a lot of different things that we were putting on. And the quarterback, and also other players, receiver, Cooper Kupp was kind of the magic piece in terms of his movement. And in a place where he couldn't hear anyone, it had to be a lot of nonverbal. Again, 24 to 48 hours before we go to that environment, the playoffs, to make those adjustments. It might sound small, but it was massive, actually. Los Angeles went on to lose that game, 24-23, but the offense was brilliant. Matthew Stafford threw for 367 yards, two touchdowns. Puka Nacua had 181 receiving yards. Offense averaged 7.7 yards per play, and despite the defeat, the moments provides insight into the mind of McVay, whose quest for victory is built on two bedrock pillars: communication and attention to detail. The youngest person ever to be hired as an NFL head coach at age 30, McVay is now the league's most influential mind, as one franchise after another, populated by coaches who learned at his clipboard. Entering the 2026 season, McVay is arguably the game's top coach. He's inarguably its kingmaker. With a 92-57 career record, 7 postseason bursts from NFC West titles and 2 Super Bowl appearances with 1 championship with the Rams, McVay, age 40, is headed toward Canton on his own merits. And yet, entering his 10th season as a head coach, perhaps his greatest legacy is starting to take shape in the form of an increasingly impressive coaching tree. It bears pointing out that McVay's tree is actually more of a robust branch from the tree of the 2-time Super Bowl champion coach Mike Shanahan, whom McVay worked for in Washington. Still, McVay has put his personal imprint on many of the game's great minds. 7 of his former assistants have gone on to land head coaching gigs during his Rams tenure. Currently, he has 5 active head coaches: Liam Cohen, Jaguars; Matt LaFleur, Packers; Mike LaFleur, Cardinals; Kevin O'Connell, Vikings; Zach Taylor, Bengals; and as many coordinators on opposing staffs. And more are likely coming soon, as LA Los Angeles offensive coordinator Nate Shielhaz and defensive coordinator Chris Shula has had interviews with winner for vacancies. His decision-making and ability to find like-minded coaches and guys that will blossom in his system has been pretty unique, says Jaguars assistant coach Shane Waldron, who spent 4 seasons under McVay as an offensive assistant. He hired a bunch of like-minded guys and people that were on the same page right from the jump. He's been able to stay true to his hiring process, consistently bring in high-level coaches, and have been able not to only fill votes, but then blossom in the system and go on and have success elsewhere. From day one, he wanted to be a teacher and someone that was helping his coaching staff along with the players. I think that also allowed for a good environment, a good brain trust. There's been that every single year The results have been telling. The four active McVay acolytes who served as head coaches, Mike LaFleur, will make his debut in Arizona September, have a combined record, all of them, of 184 to 132-2, giving them a .582 winning percentage. And in their combined 19 seasons, they've reached playoffs 11 times.

his life was made easier with quick rhythmic throws to get the offensive moving. Last season, Lawrence ranked 8th with 1,392 yards when releasing the ball under 2.5 seconds. Stafford ranked 4th. McVay's scheme can perhaps be seen in intermediate passing numbers. Last season, 3 of the top 6 quarterbacks in expected points added EPA on throws in the air for 10 to 19 yards were coached either by McVay, Stafford, or by former assistants in Matt LaFleur, Jordan Love, and Cohen Lawrence. Additionally, Jared Goff, who started his career playing under McVay with the Rams, finished atop the league in the category at plus 95.6. It's something set up by a core principle of the McVay's offense. The runs look like the passes. The Rams do a great job with play actions, the nakeds, the boots, and all that stuff, says Colts defensive coordinator Lou Anarumo, who spent 6 seasons on Taylor's staff in Cincinnati and coached against McVay in Super Bowl. Then there's the varied amount of plays that you're going to see. And then what's new, right? What are they going to have up there for you that game? It's a question that has baffled many coaches preparing for McVay, and one they'll have to deal with more as his former assistants increasingly take on significant roles around the league. In his first season with LA, with a 7-year stint as an assistant in Washington, McVay inherited a team that hadn't made the playoffs in more than a decade. 2/5 of his starting offensive line, left tackle Andrew Whitworth and center John Sullivan, were older than he was. The challenge was immense, and while McVay's scheme proved to be brilliant, everything could have been underdone had the neophyte coach been able to gain the locker room's trust and respect. Youth has often met disaster for a first-time head coach. The 4 youngest coaches after McVay in the Super Bowl era, Lane Kiffin, Raheem Morris, David Shula, and Josh McDaniels, had a combined 52-115 record in their first head coaching stints with 0 playoff berths. Sean is an incredible communicator and a kind of a connector of people, players, and coaches, says O'Connell, who has a 43-25 record in his 4 seasons in Minnesota. He's got an unbelievable way of believing in the little important aspects of communication. The team kind of takes on the life of his messaging in many ways. It's a positive culture built on preparing the players to be ultimately be able to go attack challenges and do things together. But the other aspect of him that pairs pretty equally is that he's one of the brightest football minds I've ever met from a standpoint of truly understanding every facet of the game, technique, fundamentals, schematics. He pairs that with the ability to communicate and teach at a very high level. He gets the most out of the people that coach for him, and he gets the most out of the players and maximizes what they do well. While McVay's ongoing record of success is the main reason so many coaches have gone from his staff to the top seat elsewhere, it's far from the only one. Among the biggest is how McVay prepares his assistants by giving them insight along the way, providing a glimpse into his world, and beyond their day-to-day tasks of leading meetings and handling certain facets of the game plan. O'Connell, the Rams offensive coordinator in 21, when they won Super Bowl, recalls that team's nadir, that November LA didn't win a game. With a 3-game losing streak wrapped around the team's bye week, instead of panicking, McVay doubled down on his culture of communication, eyeing the next opportunity for success in a swirling chaos of a season going sideways after the Rams made an all-in trade earlier that March to acquire Stafford for Goff. 2 first-round picks and a 3rd-rounder, McVay continued to groom O'Connell for the next step. It was something the two spoke about prior to that season. He followed that conversation up by being so impactful in his actions and how he did things, how he included me, how we would talk daily about different aspects of the offense. O'Connell says it was direct from him, and I felt it. He was one of my closest best friends, and that relationship is so strong because of how much I know he cares about me and I care about him. If McVay has another core trait that's been passed down to those on his tree, it's flexibility. Leading up to the NFC divisional round playoff clash with the Cowboys in January 2019,
running back Todd Gurley was ailing. After leading the Rams to a 13-3 record in the NFC's second seed with 1,251 yards rushing and 17 touchdowns,

0: The All-Pro was suffering from an arthritic knee, causing him to miss the regular season's final two games. With the explosive Gurley sideline, McVay turned to veteran back C.J. Anderson. When Anderson, 27, signed with the Rams in mid-December, they were his third team that season. Without Gurley, McVay called more inside runs, focusing on the power of Anderson, a 5'8", 225 bowling ball in the backfield. Anderson boomed his way to 299 yards, finishing two scores on 43 attempts for an average of 7.0 yards per carry in a pair of wins. Then, with Gurley returning to face Dallas, McVay decided to play both backs. The combination of Gurley's athleticism and Anderson's force overwhelmed the Cowboys as L.A. gained 273 yards rushing, three touchdowns, and a 30-22 victory, the first postseason win of McVay's career. I thought that week of game planning and Sean just having that clear vision of how we wanted to attack the scheme, how we wanted to bring it to life, it really sticks out, Waldron said. That's one of the ultimate compliments of a play caller. You can tell he's feeling it both in the scheme and the game planning, and that's just taking control of the game as a play caller. I thought that was a special moment for us all. He knows exactly how he wants to attack you. Anarumo says, there's no gray. He's not ever going into the game thinking, I'm not really sure what I want to do. He has a defined plan. The players believe in it. And when something isn't working, he knows go to plan B really quickly. McVay's adaptability is perhaps his most underrated strength. And it's a trait that becomes crucial to the success of his former assistants. In Green Bay, Matt LaFleur helped Aaron Rodgers win consecutive MVPs in the coach's second and third seasons with the team. Then he transitioned to having Love under center and made the playoffs in all 3 years with him as a starter. From 2019 to 2021, the offense ran through Rodgers and all-pro receiver Davante Adams, who had 3,924 yards receiving, 34 TDs in three seasons before he was traded to the Raiders. In the 4 years since, the Packers haven't had a 1,000-yard pass catcher, but have continued winning, utilizing a balanced passing game, while also ranking in the top 15 in yards rushing every year. Over the past two seasons, Green Bay has run the ball 1,018 times, and only the Eagles, Ravens, and Bills have run it more, and all three had their numbers inflated by run-heavy quarterbacks, unlike the Packers. With the Vikings, O'Connell has reached the playoffs with two different quarterbacks, Kirk Cousins and Sam Darnold. Before playing under O'Connell, the two had played 16 combined seasons and made three Pro Bowls. With O'Connell, they earned two Pro Bowl trips in 3 years. Ultimately, McVay's tree will be judged by how much his former Chargers win. And to this, his Chargers win. To this point, the victories are piling up and the ultimate prize remains elusive. To get there this year, they could well have to go through their friend and former boss, who is the Super Bowl favorite in virtually every sports book. If things go right for Los Angeles, this could be the fairy tale ending for this phase of the franchise. It would mean another ring for the coach and his quarterback, the 38-year-old Stafford, who has to be considering retirement as a year-to-year proposition. Meanwhile, the Rams have a slew of stars slated for free agency next March, including defensive lineman Kobe Turner, Byron Young, guard Kevin Dotson, receivers Adams, who joined LA last year, and Nacua. Not many things could put pressure on a coach who already has so many career checkpoints ticked off. Being the overwhelming preseason pick to raise the Lombardi Trophy will provide additional heat. If McVay falls short, it could be because one of the men who knows him best rises to the challenge. To coach for him, you have to bring something to the table. O'Connell says you have to gotta be willing to step outside your comfort zones, to grow in ways that maybe you don't even really understand in the moment. But then every single day, you're getting exposed to an elite leader, an elite schematics coach, and an elite team builder. And the consistency with which he does that not only challenges you, but also helps you grow and understand what that standard is and how we all live up to it. And it's hard to envision not following the lead and following the example that he set, which is an incredibly high standard. But you know, that's out there and you're now competing against it. Let's go back to USA Today Sports Weekly, MLB Power Rankings. This is through September 6th. Number one, Milwaukee Brewers. Matt Harrison's fastball is getting pummeled. Not what you just want weeks before October. Number two, Atlanta Braves. Remember, Ronald Acuna Jr.? The Phillies wish they could forget. Number three, Los Angeles Dodgers. Window almost shut on Shohei Ohtani pitching again this season. Number four, Tampa Bay ranks. Tampa Bay Rays, negative two. Yankees still lurking, four games out. Number five, New York Yankees at even. Will Aaron Judge be back this week? Seems like. Chicago six at six, and one Chicago Cubs at six. In one sense, you can put Pete Crow Armstrong's name in the same sentence as Mr. Cub. Number seven, Philadelphia Phillies. Even at long last, top prospect Aiden Miller makes his 2026 debut. At number eight, Boston Red Sox, Aroldis Chapman, the ninth to earn 400 saves. Number nine, San Diego Padres, a plus one after going homerless until May 30th. Fernando Tatis Jr., tops 20 home runs again. And number 10, Chicago White Sox, a negative one. Opponents are 5-4-52 against rookie lefty Hagen Smith. And 11, Arizona Diamondbacks, even to Tori Lavallo, says that dodged a bullet after Geraldo Perdomo struck in the head by a batted ball. Number 12, Cleveland Guardians, even. Miscues me, Gavin Williams takes over National League Strikeout League with lead with 227. Number 13, Houston Astros. One day after Junior Caminero seizes ALHR lead, Jordan Alvarez goes deep and regains the Triple Crown standing. Number 14, Miami Marlins, a plus one. Kyle Stowers on track to become the first Marlin with consecutive .800 OPS seasons since Giancarlo Stanton. 15, Toronto Blue Jays, a negative one. Pretty good week they won the season series with Cleveland, which may loom large. Number 16, St. Louis Cardinals, even. Oliver Marmol on the right side of history, earning ejection to defend Hansel Rincon tilted hat. Number 17, Texas Rangers, plus one. Jake Berger establishes a career high with 82 RBIs. Number 18, Pittsburgh Pirates, a plus one. Paul Skeens isn't back-back, but 5 1/3 scoreless innings is encouraging anyway. Number 19, Cincinnati Reds, plus two. Eugenio Suarez earns U.S. citizenship. Then, of course, homers. 20, Baltimore Orioles, a negative three. Spend $5 million on Lewis Robert Jr. claim, then lose him to hamstring injury after three games. Wah, wah. 21, Minnesota Twins, negative one. Joe Ryan was set to return September 7, but playoff hopes likely cooked. 22, Washington Nationals, number plus one. One blown save from tying all-time record. And at 23, Detroit Tigers, negative one, 19-46 in games decided by two or fewer runs. 24, Seattle Mariners, even. Schedule very favorable, but not when you two are 20-33 in the past 2 months. 25, New York Mets, even. A.J. Ewing ends drought of 209 plate appearances between home runs. 26, Kansas City Royals, 13 wins in 19 games. They're even. What does it mean? Who knows? 27, San Francisco Giants, even. Rafael Devers, 35 home runs, .855 OPS, impervious to foolishness. 28, Athletics, plus two. Jamie Arnold reaches class AAA, dominates, gets on Yolo County radar for 2027. 29, Colorado Rockies. Hunter Goodman earns universal acclaim for throwing Doug Eddings under the bus. Number 30, that Gabe Blackie has on this list, Los Angeles Angels at -1. Stan Kroenke sees number 30 ranking. Thanks. This is perfect buy low situation. Well, that's all the time we have for today. This has been Delana with Spotlight on Sports. I hope you've enjoyed today's reading from the audio reading service at the Allen County Public Library.
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2: With prom season well underway, one organization is making sure every teen has a spot on the dance floor. I am Kalari Gertley with the Disability Minute. The Night with the Stars is an annual free event that honors teens with disabilities. 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This year, the prom saw its biggest crowd with over 500 partygoers.
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7: 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Ed Walker also worked at times on other Washington area radio and television stations, including WJLA-TV, News Channel 8, and WRC. In 1957, Ed married his wife Nancy, who is sighted, They had two daughters and five grandchildren. In 2009, Ed Walker was elected to the National Radio Hall of Fame in the category Local or Regional Pioneer. 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
10: 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I'm Cora Burton.
11: And I'm Bob Burton. 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
10: We begin with Asking Eric from the Chicago Tribune. Friend writes tacky Facebook post about her husband's death. Dear Eric, I have a Facebook friend whose husband recently died. She posted how and when he passed away, and then said that if anyone wanted to send anything to let her know, and she'd send her address. I thought the last part was tacky. Wouldn't you think if someone wanted to send something and they didn't know her address, they'd simply ask her? Facebook friend. Dear friend, if by tacky you mean good and thoughtful communication, then sure. Yes, if someone wanted her address, they could ask. But isn't it possible that some people might want to reach out but might not feel comfortable asking for her address? Maybe they'd think they were bothering her during a painful time, or they'd be embarrassed that they didn't have the address earlier. By posting what she did, she alleviated those barriers. It's not tacky to acknowledge that people want to reach out after someone has passed. This doesn't strike me as a solicitation of condolences, but even if it was, what of it? If someone needs support after losing their spouse, they shouldn't hesitate to ask for it from friends, loved ones, or even those people they only know through Facebook. Dear Eric, I'm a 74-year-old widow with two adult children. My firstborn, a son, and I were very close. He and his wife moved 500 miles away to another state. His wife and I got along great before they moved. They now have a baby and a toddler, my only grandchildren. I have visited them about five times, about once every 8 or 9 weeks, each visit for 4 or 5 days. I stayed in their new home the first couple of visits, but my daughter-in-law has changed and made me feel strangely unwelcome. She has done things that embarrass me, like she's taken photos of me in less than flattering moments without my knowledge, which she thought were humorous. So I got the message and rented an Airbnb after that, which also then required renting a car. But my subsequent visits have been less than enjoyable. I get very little time with my son as he works a 10-hour day. I have tried to break through the ice with her, but now she avoids casual conversation with me. I have made the decision not to visit anymore. I can talk to my son on the phone for hours after she goes to bed and have more alone time than during visits. I am not wealthy, and the airfare, long-term parking, car rental, Airbnb, taking them out to dinner and lunch, groceries made up for about $2,000 or more per visit. It's the equivalent of a vacation, but it's not fun. The airports make the trips even more stressful. These visits leave me upset and hurt and financially drained, so I'm just not going to do it anymore. I'd be interested in your opinion. Unwelcome mother-in-law. Dear mother-in-law, up until the very end, I was going to suggest you talk to your son about the way you're feeling and ask him how you can all work together to plan a trip that meets everyone's needs, and I do think there's still a good idea. But if the trips aren't enjoyable and they're breaking the bank, it's fine to take a little time off. This might even give you an entry point into the conversation with your son. You could tell him that you're skipping the next trip because it's hard to manage financially, and also ask him if he's noticed of any of the issues that you detailed in your letter. You'll be better served by being open about the way you're feeling and asking your son and eventually your daughter-in-law to help you come up with a solution. But in the meantime, keep communication up so that you're not losing the connection. Dear Eric, how long is too long to be talking about a breakup? My best friend got divorced 2 years ago, and she's still not over it. I want to say something like move on, but I don't want to be insensitive. Everybody has their own timetable. There's no set schedule for getting over something as emotionally jarring and as life-altering as divorce. Your friend might consider processing her feelings with a therapist, and this is something you can suggest. You can also point out patterns as you see them in a non-judgmental way. I've noticed you've brought up your ex a lot in this conversation. I'm worried about you, and I want you to feel closure about a bad situation. Is there a way I can help you? Would you mind if I gently change the subject when he comes up to give you something to move on and focus on?
12: And dear Abby, my father is in his mid-80s. He has been in the hospital several times in the last month because of age-related medical conditions. A family member is vacationing here and wants to stay at Dad's house for a week instead of a hotel or bed and breakfast. Dad told me he's not feeling up to it, but he doesn't know how to tell them without upsetting them. I passed this message to the family member, and they agreed. A week later, they announced they were going to come anyway, and would there be at a certain date. How do I explain that this is too much for him? Having guests stay at his house is a lot of work and can create a lot of stress. From Get a Room. Dear Get a Room, it was presumptuous of this family member to invite themselves in the first place. It is beyond pale to insist on coming after being told they would be a burden to your ailing father. Your dad's health and well-being must come first, so stop worrying about upsetting this person. Suggest a nice place for them to stay when they come to town and be as blunt as necessary when you tell them they are not staying with your dad. Dear Abby, I'm a widow in my early 60s. I've had a best friend for 50 years. For the most part, we get along great and rarely have disagreements, partly because I don't like conflict or confrontation. I usually let it go if I do not agree with something she said. Recently, she made a comment I found disturbing and personally derogatory. I immediately called her out on it, and we had a strongly worded argument. We haven't spoken since. I can't decide whether to give her a call to try to smooth something out. If I do, I worry she may continue to belittle me. What do you think? From Groovy Mama. Dear Groovy, do you miss your friend? It seems like he would like to give her another chance. I say, give her a call. You don't have to mention the insult. Just invite her to a meal or other activity you both enjoy and try to have a good time. If she doesn't manage her tongue better, calmly ask her to stop hurting your feelings. Be clear that if she keeps it up, there will be no more chances. Dear Abby, when I expect a visitor, it seems like I'm always rushing to be ready on time, and at the last minute, I need to use the bathroom. If it's someone I don't know well, or maybe someone I've never met, I debate whether I should dash to the bathroom or leave a note on the door saying, I'll be there in a few minutes, or wait for the person to come in and immediately excuse myself. I worry that if my guest is late, I may be uncomfortable. What would be the best way to handle this? From Nature Calling. Dear Nature Calling, when nature calls, one cannot ignore it. It would be comfortable if you would be comfortable inviting the person in and telling them you'll be with them in a minute. I think it would be more hospitable than leaving a note on your door.
10: This is a column by Ariel Khalil, Rebecca Ryan, and Mesmin Destin. Ariel Khalil is the Daniel Levine Professor of Public Policy at the University of Chicago Harris School of Public Policy. Rebecca Ryan is a professor of psychology at Georgetown University. Mesmin Destin is a professor of human development and social policy at Northwestern University. The competitiveness in parenting to give kids a leg up has reached a new level. American parents are working harder than ever to give their children a leg up. Economists Gary Ramey and Valerie Ramey documented that college-educated mothers increased their childcare time by more than 9 hours per week starting in the mid-1990s. This, they attributed, rug-rat race to intensifying competition for college admissions. The competition isn't only about time investment, and much of what parents do to give their children an advantage is hard to fault. Families routinely move from cities and their challenged public school systems to suburban neighborhoods with public schools that send large shares of graduates to elite colleges. Once a child is installed at that suburban school, the parent might add private tutoring, an SAT coach, and a call to a business contact to secure the child's summer internship. Each decision in isolation seems like good parenting, and after all, it seems like everyone else is doing it. But in the aggregate, these advantages compound, and the opportunity gaps between the advantaged and the disadvantaged widen. The Operation Varsity Blues scandal broke in 2019, but it wasn't until 2023 that actor Felicity Huffman broke her silence, telling reporters, "It felt like I had to give my daughter a chance at a future, even though doing so meant breaking the law." And every day, psychology papered over an exceptional fraud. Parents aren't irrational for participating in this competition with such fervor. Only about half of American children born in 1980 have earned more than their parents did, compared with more than 90% of those born in 1940. Economist Raj Chetty and his colleagues call this the fading American dream. As mobility has declined, the penalty for falling short has grown, and the gap between the top and the middle has widened. Even a college degree no longer seems like a guarantee. Recent college graduates are now more likely to be unemployed than the workforce as a whole, a reversal of the usual pattern, and roughly 4 in 10 are working in jobs that don't require their degrees. Parents aren't wrong that the stakes are high. They're wrong about how to respond. In a recent experiment, we showed a 1-minute video on economic mobility to roughly 1,000 American parents. Half saw a version emphasizing that upward mobility is real and widespread. 50% are, in fact, upwardly mobile, while the other half saw a more pessimistic message. Parents who saw the optimistic version were modestly but significantly more willing to spend money on their child's education and to spend time on a task related to their child. They also rated the returns they expected on the time and money they invested in their children higher than those who saw the pessimistic version. This pattern held regardless of family income. That was parents investing in their own children. Their attitudes toward other people's children were another matter. In a companion experiment, the same optimistic message made affluent parents significantly less supportive of policies that would help other people's children, such as scholarships for students from modest backgrounds. Lower-income parents' attitudes didn't change at all. These results suggest that affluent parents are interpreting the message differently. For a lower-income family, upward mobility is an opportunity. For a family whose children already sit near the top, it's a threat. More children competing for slots at selective colleges, summer internships, and positions at top firms. Research on status threats suggests that when the boundaries between social levels become permeable, those near the top grow more protective. Other children stop looking like fellow citizens and start looking like rivals. From the perspective of those already living it, the American dream becomes a tournament. The tournament mindset rests on a faulty premise. It's true that a seat at a highly selective college is scarce and that each additional applicant worsens the odds. But the prize those seats represent, a secure and prosperous adult life, is not fixed in the same way. Chetty and his colleagues have shown that in places where low-income children are most likely to move up, high-income children do not, on average, do worse. Lifting the bottom does not help at the top's expense. Opportunity in that broader sense is not a fixed pie. At the level of individual spending, though, the picture is more mixed. Not all of it is a waste. When a parent pays for math tutoring, the child learns more math and is better prepared for school or a job. Their gain is no one else's loss, and in fact, that child's peers may benefit from being in class or on the job with a more talented student. But much of what affluent families buy has no positive spillover. SAT tutors, private admission consultants, and strategic extracurriculars are less about learning than about position. Social scientist Richard Reeves, in his book Dream Hoarders, references opportunity hoarding. Rigged access to scarce opportunities through exclusionary zoning, legal admissions, and internships handed out by connection. None of it makes a child more capable, only better positioned, and it lifts one child by pushing another down. Parents aren't hoarding because they're selfish. They're responding to an economy in which the gap between thriving and just getting by has widened so much that protecting their own children feels rational. Economist Jesse Rothstein has found that where children end up depends more on the job market they enter than on the schools they attended. So the answer lies less in schools and more in widening the paths to a good life. Treating apprenticeships and technical training as meaningful options, not consolation prizes, and pushing employers to drop degree requirements for jobs that don't need them. So a secure future no longer depends on getting into a top college. The dream works best when it doesn't feel like a competition. The way back is to narrow the gap between winning and losing so no parent feels they must pull the ladder up behind them.
12: Here are Neil Steinberg's thoughts for today. To be a Chicagoan, yes, I know I'm not, is to have a certain nostalgia about candy. Growing up here, okay, I grew up near Cleveland, thank you for noticing, meant to be aware of the enormous Brock's factory on the west side and the Spanish Revival Mars confectionery on Oak Park Avenue. Visits downtown were liable to give you a contact high from the cocoa aroma rolling off Blommer's chocolate factory. Being a fat kid, trying to snatch that away from me, you touching chauvinist, I had a visceral understanding of the entire Brock's line. The gorgeous, slightly soft, matte milk chocolate stars, the shiny dark blobs of bridge mix with its scorned peanuts and ultra vanilla creams. My mother played bridge. Yes, in Berra, immediately west of Cleveland. Geez, give it a rest, will you? And I would belly crawl like soldiers on the combat TV show into the living room to snake my hand into a bowl and retrieve a fistful of mix, then scuttle back to my room to enjoy my prize. What a sight that must have been. And we, meaning Chicagoans, and whatever unwanted interlopers managed to jam themselves among them, shouldn't complain. Despite the insane sugar tariff sending Chicago candy companies fleeing to Mexico, we still have a bounty. Ferrera Pan churning out their vastly cool Nerds gummy clusters. Butterfingers and Baby Ruths are made in Franklin Park, which is not Chicago either, last time I checked. Some folks insist Tootsie Rolls are made in Chicago, though after a lifetime of being denied access to the factory, I hope you'll forgive me for insisting Tootsie Rolls are actually made in the military dictatorship of Myanmar, excreted by emotionally damaged French poodles, trapped in inhumanely small crates, and force-fed a combination of high-fructose corn syrup, industrial waste, and the offal of rabbits who died testing cosmetics. Is the above an unfair fiction? It's not like Tootsie Rolls are going to complain. But I haven't gotten to the point yet. The point is, Sunkist Fruit Gyms have been discontinued. The news has been pinballing across the internet at all last week. That stings. If you aren't Jewish, well, I should play the overwhelming odds here. Since you aren't Jewish, you might not know the deep cultural significance of Sunkist Fruit Gyms. They're kosher, brightly colored, and individually wrapped, with a pivotal role in certain obscure Jewish rituals, such as the Afruf. No idea, right? I've participated in one. Before a couple is married, the groom-to-be is called up a Saturday service to read the blessing of the Torah. Then afterward, the groom, or in these more equitable times, the bride and the groom, is pelted with candy. I have a vague memory of shielding myself with my talus. My wife and I also pelted our kids with Sunkist Fruit Gyms at their bar mitzvahs. I remember being prompted to put a little pepper, a certain sidearm snap, into my throat, and also, before my speech, I popped the gem in my mouth for the sugar boost. There's no sense to what survives and what doesn't. History teaches us the good vanish while the subpar persist. Remember Drost chocolate? You could buy a foil-covered Drost chocolate orange, delicious orange, flavored chocolate spheres that fall into segments when tapped briefly on a table. Try to find one now. Meanwhile, Milky Way bars, overly sweet lozenges of, hardly worth the effort required to chew them, are everywhere. Not the end of the world, I know. With Gaza, the new killing Christ, the pretext by which you can do whatever you want to do with whatever Jews you find and still feel you can enjoy the high moral ground. The elimination of Sunkist Fruit Gyms might seem trivial, but at least there is consolation. CandyFavorites.com sells fruit gems knockoffs, such as Pizzazz fruit slices. Now, I don't want to make too much of this. There's good news, too. This is the part of the column where I plan to deliver the bad news about Jewish population decline due to assimilation. The hedge fund that bought Sunkist Fruit Gems can't bother to market the confections because there aren't enough Jews to buy them. But the surprising good news, according to the Pew Research Foundation, is the religion is keeping pace with the general population. Plus, on Saturday, Sunkist announced on their Instagram feed that Sunkist Fruit Gems are not going anywhere and will be back on shelves very soon. Interesting if true, as my people, that would be journalists, say, at least cause for hope. And really, with a little hope and something sweet to look forward to, Jews can soldier through almost any crisis.
10: Here we have Clarence Page's column from the Tribune. Nicole Hannah-Jones demonstrates why parents sometimes need to go to school, too. Everybody, according to an old saying of an unknown but apparently wise origin, is an expert at raising other people's kids. One child of a recent national interest is the daughter of Nicole Hannah-Jones, the journalist who led the 1619 Project, a controversial and Pulitzer Prize-winning reexamination of American history through the lens of slavery, instead of treating that American horror story as a sidelight. In a conversation that occurs in middle-class black households nationwide, including mine, Hannah Jones and her husband, Farazi Hannah Jones, decided to take a bold, unconventional step. They enrolled their daughter, Nyaja, in a local public school next to a public housing development in their Brooklyn neighborhood. The intention, she wrote in a long essay published last week in the New York Times magazine, was to challenge New York City's separate and unequal school system. Despite the Civil Rights Revolution, Hannah Jones wrote, most black students languish in the type of school that the law was supposed to have eradicated. So, like the generations of black parents who came before us, she continued, Farazi and I felt an obligation to make educational decisions based on the collective good and not just our individual advantage. They made that decision 10 years ago. Now, as she revealed in the Times essay, the family decided to reverse their earlier decision and move Nijah to, yes, a private school. What changed their mind? Nijah. Her mom recalls how Nijah, now 16, and said something when picked up at a school one day that caused her to have second thoughts. Did you know my school was bad like this when you decided to put me here? Busted, Nijah and some friends had searched on Google about which college opportunities, which led to a search of New York City school rankings, which led to the discovery that their school ranked dismally low, which made them wonder about their chances for future academic success. I feel like you got cheated, Hannah Jones told her daughter later, and I'm sorry for that. Nijah responded by telling her mother, sometimes I wish instead of always thinking about other kids, you would have thought about me. I never really got the education I wanted. Indeed, as if she was looking at the school with new eyes, a reporter's eyes, her mom's report, a list of dreary complaints. At first, there had been reason for hope. The district had placed one of its new universal pre-K programs at Nijah School, and it had attracted other well-off families who enrolled their children the year we did, and many had stayed for kindergarten. But that happy situation didn't last. The dynamic, exceptional principal, when Nijah enrolled into pre-K, retired at the end of the year, and her replacement was not up to the task of maintaining her high standards. Toward the end of first grade, Nijah started complaining about lunchtime chaos in the cafeteria. Two classes were sitting in the cafeteria with no lunch and no adult supervision. Children were running wild, chasing, hitting, and pushing each other, while the teacher, aide, and cafeteria worker stood by and looked bored. When Hannah Jones asked an aide why the children weren't being supervised, she was told there wasn't enough staff, evidently. Thus began a process many parents of public school students will recognize. Emails, calls, and attempts to meet with the principal, followed by silence and runaround, and eventually by half-hearted new policies that didn't quite address the core problem. That problem, in Hannah Jones' estimation, is the callous disregard of the adults entrusted with her child's education. This is when Naya's story takes a heartbreaking and enraging turn. In fourth grade, her parents were notified that Nijah was not performing on grade level in any of her academic subjects, and that her assessment given at the start of the school year has shown she was not a proficient reader. Hannah Jones went into high gear, emailing teachers and the principal, asking for a look at assessments, assignments, and tests, hoping to figure out how she could get Nijah the tutoring she needed. She got no reply. At length, Hannah Jones concluded that Nijah, and likely her classmates, were never given mandatory reading assessments. Her math homework was never corrected, nor were her writing assignments. A key component of education, the time and consideration a teacher takes to show a student how to improve her work, was entirely missing. Then one day, Nijah proudly told her mother that her reading level had jumped 3 grades in 1 month. Callous disregard indeed. Hannah Jones argues that this sort of educational malpractice was possible because the student body in question was mostly low-income black children of whom little was expected. It's hard to disagree. None of this is news to parents in troubled school systems, and we are, in many cases, talking about systemic problems, especially in big city school systems. Nor is it a surprise that those middle-class families whom Hannah Jones had noticed with reassurance when Nijah was in pre-K had over time withdrawn their kids from PS 307. And yet the Hannah Joneses stayed to fight for the students who did not have options. That decision and the family's ensuing struggles, which Hannah Jones bravely and unflinchingly related in her Times essay, have garnered a full spectrum of reactions from mockery to condemnation. But the fact remains that sometimes our responsibilities to do what's best for our children conflict with broader obligations to society, including to those who are less fortunate than our children, and however a parent decides to act
13: can carry unfortunate consequences, including failure and regret. By sticking her neck out and opening up a very touchy subject for examination, Hannah Jones has done much more to advance the cause of public education than most of her detractors will give her credit for. May we all match her humility and courage. As another old slogan goes, it takes a village to raise a child. It takes good parents, too.
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12: Political columnist Rich Miller is continuing his coverage of the local political harassment cases. Last month, House Speaker Emanuel Chris Welch told WGN political editor Tamin Bradley during an interview, "I'm going to apologize for making her feel uncomfortable." The woman he was referring to was a district office worker for former Representative Harry Benton, a Democrat from Plainfield, who quit after she said she was sexually harassed. The woman also told the Chicago Tribune that Welch had sent her heart eye emojis to her mobile phone in response to photos and said when she reached out to Welch about her future career plans, he suggested that they meet at a bar in his favorite suburban steakhouse. All of that, she said, made her feel quite uncomfortable. "I'm going to own that. I regret it and I want to apologize to her," Welch told Bradley. "I sincerely want to apologize to her because it was never my intent to make her or anyone feel uncomfortable. So I reached out to the former staffer through an approved intermediary to ask if Welch had ever apologized to her. No, he's never apologized to me," she replied. When I asked whether she thinks Welch should apologize, the former staffer said there was something else he should do along with an apology. "I think I'd like to hear how he plans to improve the culture along with the apology," she said. "Empty apology for his actions alone would just be awkward," she continued. I showed the back and forth between me and the intermediary to several House Democrats. Most said the culture change was more important. Representative Kelly Cassidy, a Democrat from Chicago, who has been a Welch critic, had this to say, "I agree with her perspective. A personal apology is empty unless backed with significant action. We need to fix the policies and procedures that failed her, but also the culture that led to the harm in the first place." Cassidy also didn't expect that a Welch-style apology would be sufficient. "I have issues with apologies that focus on the feelings of the victim as opposed to his actions. I've always been less interested in apologies and more concerned with fixing problems," said Representative Mary Beth Cantrey, a Democrat from Arlington Heights, who also chairs the House Women's Caucus. "I think her comment that she'd like substantive cultural changes and not just an apology makes sense and is wise," said Representative Anna Moeller, a Democrat from Elgin. "From what I've heard, the working group assembled by the speaker is taking the task seriously, and I think the caucus will be looking for substantive proposals to help ensure the district staff are protected. I think if the speaker knew that she'd like a direct apology, he would provide one." Representative Will Ghazzardi, a Democrat from Chicago, is a member of Welch's leadership team. "All of us, especially those of us in leadership, bear responsibility for the workplace culture in Springfield that's too often toxic and harmful. We need to plan to make things better. I've been talking with my colleagues throughout the summer, and I'm hopeful that we can come together in veto session with some concrete steps to improve our processes and keep our people safe." Representative Anna Stava, a Democrat from Naperville, noted that the working group got off to a very rocky start. Welch's response was to formally assign people to a working group to study the issue. Multiple members who were assigned declined to join for reasons they specified publicly. Stava also said she hadn't decided whether to vote for Welch in January and warned, "I do not look kindly on the fact that he has not personally apologized to the original victim or the subsequent victims to my knowledge. In my opinion, Welch should follow through on both of his public promises, genuinely apologize, and improve the staff working environment." Instead, the House Democrats have gone on offensive against the Republican candidate running against Benton's successor, Gabby Shanahan. Benton was succeeded by one of his former district office employees who said she witnessed Benton's sexual harassment but didn't report it because the young staffer asked her not to. The Republicans have sharply and repeatedly criticized appointed Representative Jessica Dixon Heitman, a Democrat from Plainfield, for turning a blind eye to what happened. The Democrats are now trying to turn the Republican attacks back against the GOP candidate Shanahan. Gabby Shanahan's biggest backer is a top Trump ally, the narrator says in the Democratic streaming ad, as photos of President Donald Trump, House Speaker Mike Johnson, and Vice President J.D. Vance appear beside Shanahan, according to my associate Isabel Miller. "We don't need another politician like Shanahan who will look the other way," the ad states. Clever, considering that's just what Welch did with Benton.
13: Here's a column by Garth Walker, who is the new commissioner of the Chicago Department of Public Health. How can we save the lives of Chicagoans with high blood pressure? The NAACP's recent health equity map, which shows how zip code can determine health outcomes, is a reminder of public health's role in addressing inequities driven by poverty and a fragmented healthcare system. Chicago has long faced unequal health outcomes, especially in Black and Brown communities dealing with poverty, cultural barriers to trust, and limited access to care, food, and pharmacies. Nearly half of American adults have high blood pressure, but only about 1 in 4 have it controlled below 130 over 80. In Chicago, public health officials estimate that 175,000 of an estimated 700,000 adults with hypertension face preventable risk of heart attack, stroke, kidney failure, kidney disease, dementia, and premature death. Controlling their blood pressure could prevent thousands of cardiovascular events and save hundreds of lives a year. About 4,000 Chicagoans died from heart disease in 2024. About 2,000 died from hypertension as a primary or secondary cause. If an infectious disease killed 1,000 Chicagoans annually, it would be declared a public health emergency. But hypertension kills silently, one person at a time, and is the precursor to many heart attacks, stroke, and kidney failure. Together, cardiovascular disease remains the nation's leading cause of death and a major driver of Chicago's life expectancy gap. This burden isn't shared equally. Black adults develop hypertension earlier and more severely than white adults. Latino communities face similar risks and barriers to diagnosis. Uncontrolled hypertension concentrates in neighborhoods shaped by segregation, disinvestment, food insecurity, and inadequate access to trusted care. There are evidence-based processes for protecting entire populations rather than treating individuals one at a time. One example is the Chicago Department of Public Health and the University of Illinois Chicago's partnership to build the largest air monitoring system in the U.S., giving residents air quality data to protect themselves. Similarly, CDPH's Crisis Assistance Response and Engagement Program, better known as CARE, pairs emergency medical technicians with behavioral health specialists to protect against behavioral health crises. And CDPH partners across Chicago and the healthcare ecosystem to contact tracing to protect against communicable diseases. To tackle high blood pressure and its social determinants, the top driver of the life expectancy gap, the public-private initiative, Live Healthy Chicago is leveraging Chicago's academic medical centers, community organizations, federally qualified health centers, safety net providers, and city resources. The campaign initially focused on 27 West and South Side neighborhoods where cardiovascular disease and premature mortality are concentrated alongside high socioeconomic stress. The coalition is built around two numbers, 130 over 80 and 1,000. The first is the recommended blood pressure target,

0: is home blood pressure monitors, affordable medications, and reliable follow-up. Every health system, clinic, and insurer should track its blood pressure control rate and have a plan to improve it. Public health is how our city demonstrates its humanity. Live Healthy Chicago could serve as a national model for closing life expectancy gaps by addressing a chronic disease that considers the humanity needed to connect. Chicago has already reduced homicide and overdose rates. The same resolve can now target heart health. Live Healthy Chicago aims to turn 130 over 80 and 1,000 into a movement transforming a silent epidemic into a celebration of lives saved.
1: Here's an opinion piece written in the Sun-Times by Natalie Y. Moore, a senior lecturer at Northwestern University. Last month, I attended Jill Scott's concert at the Chicago Theater for her To Whom This May Concern tour. The neo-soul chanteuse implemented a strict no-cell phone policy. At the doorway, ushers handed out pouches to secure any device that could record. After the show, they were unlocked. The same process happened at the same theater when I saw one of my favorite R&B groups, Tony Tone. Artists want concertgoers to soak in the music and be locked into the performance. The policy worked. Listening in a communal space without a blue screen glare or people distractingly posting live on Instagram elevated the concert. Much of life these days is documenting and proving fun. If it's not online, it didn't happen. These cell phone-free concert-going experiences make me think about the new Illinois cell phone ban in public schools. In July, Governor J.B. Pritzker signed a law that bans cell phones and personal devices in classrooms. Deeper connections and fewer distractions in the classroom are the dual goals. The bell-to-bell policy for kindergarten through eighth grade includes lunch and passing periods. For high schools, accessing could be allowed during passing periods or lunch. This year, the State Board of Education shared a template policy for school districts, and at the start of next academic year, a plan must be implemented. A list of exceptions range from medical to caregiving, but the bottom line is teachers are sick of competing with cell phones and accompanying social media. Illinois joins nearly two dozen states that have enacted some sort of bell-to-bell policies. I'm all for the ban. My 10-year-old doesn't have a cell phone or smartwatch, holding out for as long as I can. Her Chicago Public Schools elementary school already has a locker policy for cell phones, which I obviously support. But the issue is bigger than my kid and our school, as social norms continue to shift with technology. I'm happy to have a cap on some of the drama cell phones and TikTok can bring into the classroom. Some parents have pushed back against bans, citing the need to reach their children in an emergency. But that's what the school main phone number is for. Worries about school shooting fuel some of the angst, but we have to trust school policies in case of an emergency. A part of me rejects that as a reason because technology affords us instant gratification and parents want to exercise that right. They too are texting students in school about non-emergencies. Admittedly, research around cell phone bans is a mixed bag. A report earlier this year for the National Bureau of Economic Research found over a three-year period, cell phone use among middle and high school students decreased during the day. But there was no major impact on test scores, attendance, or attention in class. The positives were improved disciplinary issues and higher student well-being. More research clearly needs to be conducted. But the policies aren't causing harm. I'm not naive. No cell phone policies are not a panacea for social isolation or school improvement. As Illinois school districts finalize policies, this is an ideal time for parents to model imitable cell phone behavior. Which brings me back to the aforementioned R&B concerts. The feeling of not being distracted and focusing on the songs. Responsible device use can begin with parents and caregivers.

0: modeling good behavior. Picking up the cell phone to check for messages or a social media like is a habit blinking. We don't even think about it because it's second nature. But we can be more intentional by putting away cell phones at mealtimes, turning off a cell phone when engaged in an activity or at an event, and sleeping without the cell phone in the room. Perhaps then our children will understand why keeping cell phones out of the classrooms isn't punitive.
1: This is a column by Paige Ponder. She's a senior executive director of the Kirsten Institute for Urban Education at the University of Chicago. In Chicago, what does student success actually look like? In the first candidate forum on September 3rd for Chicago Board of Education president, the second question moderator Laura Washington asked the candidates was, how should we measure success in Chicago public schools? In essence, what are we all shooting for here? What does good look like? In Chicago, we are on the precipice of a historic moment, the election of the first fully democratically elected school board. It is a moment of expansive democratization of public schooling in Chicago. It also is a moment of potential fragmentation and confusion, with the largest elected school board in the country poised to govern a district of roughly 305,000 students. At the Kirsten Institute for Urban Education at the University of Chicago, we released a set of issue guides this week focused on what matters most for student success. Our goal is to help every Chicagoan have key data and research at their fingertips to consider the strengths of our school system and what more is needed to truly support every student to thrive. We focus on two key questions when we consider what success looks like in education. First, are schools organized for ongoing improvement? Learning and achievement in education are never static. There is never a fixed destination or endpoint. It is a continuous process among an ever-evolving group of people who make up a school community. A valuable resource to CPS schools for continuous improvement is the Five Essentials Survey. The Consortium on School Research, part of the Kirsten Institute, pioneered the Five Essentials Survey and Framework in 1994 to illuminate the essential ingredients for a well-functioning school. Effective leaders, collaborative teachers, involved families, supportive environments, and ambitious instruction. This framework and the results of 30 years of surveys have validated in many students and continue to hold true. Students who attend schools that are strong and improving rather than schools with low or dropping results learn more and do better, such as with stronger attendance, grades, test scores, and even college enrollment. More than 1.2 million students and almost 300,000 educators across the country, including students and staff in CPS, take the Five Essentials Survey each year. Survey data is publicly available for each school in CPS and in Illinois. The data helps school leaders understand what is happening in school that is being reflected in student and staff survey responses. School leaders use this information to consider strengths and challenges, to gauge how their improvement efforts are going, and to design new strategies to meet the current needs of their school community. Second, how are students progressing along their educational journeys? Are they getting through elementary school prepared to do well in high school? Are they transitioning into ninth grade well and excelling in their high school classes? Are they graduating high school and entering college or strong career pathways? Are they completing colleges or credentials that equip them for careers and livable wages? Consortium researchers have studied these transition points since 1999. They found that whether a student is on track in ninth grade, which means passing all of their classes, is highly predictive of whether that student will graduate from high school. In fact, being on track is more predictive of students' high school graduation than all other data combined, including test scores, income, gender, and race ethnicity. Consortium researchers also have found the students doing well in their classes, earning B's or better, is highly predictive of how they will fare in college. Another part of the Kirstein Institute, the To and Through Project, has developed a first-of-its-kind data tool in partnership with CPS. The Milestones tool provides real-time, publicly accessible data on the educational journeys of every CPS student, from sixth grade to college enrollment. You can filter your search by school, community, and elected school board district. Find key data, reflect, and consider additional questions, and consider what next steps to take. Every Chicagoan has a rich array of tools and public resources to better understand the realities of the schools in their neighborhoods and schools across our city. It is incumbent upon each of us to educate ourselves about what it takes for every child in our city to thrive at school and work so that our systems provide it. We hope these tools, rooted in decades of research partnership, can help.
0: Here are the horoscopes for today, September 28th. First, the interpretation by Georgia Nichols. Aries, financial discussions, especially about speculation, sports, or dealing with your kids, might be confrontational today. However, the bigger news is that a partner, spouse, or close friend might surprise you by saying something you least expect. Taurus, today is a power struggle with a family member or someone where you might take place. Tread carefully. Gemini, an unexpected invitation might delight you today. However, social plans or something to do with sports or the arts might suddenly change. Cancer, your home scene might be interrupted today, perhaps by something related to a parent or an older family member. A small appliance might break down or a minor breakage could occur. Leo, new discoveries, new faces, new places, and new ideas might be exciting today. When talking to others, you'll be frank and ready to disclose information. Virgo, avoid controversial subjects today because they might upset you. Meanwhile, new ways to earn money could emerge. Libra, your personal freedom matters a lot to you today, which is why you feel unusually restless and independent. Scorpio, be prepared to compromise and go more than halfway when dealing with others today, even though tension with authority figures, partners, and spouses might be likely. Sagittarius, someone you know might surprise you today, or perhaps you'll meet someone who is new and unusual. Capricorn, you might surprise someone today by saying or doing something, or maybe a boss, parent, or authority figure will surprise you. Aquarius, a chance to travel might fall in your lap today. Alternatively, travel plans might be canceled. And Pisces, be patient with daily contacts, siblings, and relatives today because you have bigger fish to fry. Something unexpected related to banking and money might catch you off guard.
1: Let's see what Maggie Helena has to say today. Aries, partnership could be highlighted as a topic whether you're in a relationship or single. Be open to new learning. Taurus, today and much of the week could be nicely productive. Accomplish what you can. Emotions could surround how you express yourself, whether you feel safe and supported enough to be authentic. Gemini, the next few weeks could be especially creative, even if you're not any kind of artistic genius. Let your imagination flow and don't be surprised if you learn things you didn't expect to. Cancer, a friend could be more emotional or reactive than usual and might need support for a couple days. Time invested into making your home space what you want it to be could be very satisfying. Leo, a new understanding about your own family or a deep connection with an online family could warm your heart now. Virgo, teaming up with a family member in a financial venture could at least be an idea now. Whether it's a wise or not will remain to be seen. Pay attention to patterns as part of your assessment. Libra, you may have weathered a lot, but things could be moving in a direction with more sweetness and less challenge. Scorpio, dig deep. You're not one to be afraid of the dark. Self-mastery scares most people because it requires an honest look in the mirror. Sagittarius, working from habit could be the best way to get things done today, but try not to become reactive if something doesn't go according to plan. Capricorn, the next couple of days could be helpful for creatives. The magic that dwells inside you could come out more readily than at other times. Aquarius, do what you can to make your living space a space that nourishes you, replenishes you, and feeds your soul. And Pisces, a compulsion to share something personal could arise. Assess the situation with care before you speak. Listeners might be the wrong people to entrust with personal and vulnerable intel.
0: And we're wrapping up with comics. Here's Grand Avenue for today. Grandma is talking to Michael, and she says, I asked you to rake the yard an hour ago. Obviously, you don't know how to get the job done. First, you put on your work gloves. Then you rake all the leaves into a big pile. And she's doing all of this. Then you put the leaves into a yard waste bag, and she stuffs the bag. And then you drag the bag to the curb. Yard's finished. I'm going inside. And Michael says, and she thinks I don't know how to get the job done. Curtis comes in and is talking to his dad. He asks his dad a question. Can I ask you a question? Dad says, sure, come closer. Do you have any friends, Dad? Well, Curtis, when I was younger, I hung out with a lot of friends. We would hang out in the park, drink beer, and whistle at the girls. But as you grow and mature, the friends you thought you should stay forever tend to float on their own and go on their own lives. Marriage, new interests, jobs, moving to other states. And it's not easy developing new friends after a certain age. I've become nostalgic, not for a place, but for a time with the people I can't return to. Ah, that's fascinating. You hung out, drank beer, and whistled to girls. That's all you heard from that?
1: And here we have Zitz. Jerry's going upstairs and he says, time for my weekly shower. And Mom says, does that mean you shower once a week or that this shower will be a week long? And Dad's looking at the bills and he says, maybe this water bill can provide some clues.
0: That's all the time we have today for the reading of the columns and commentaries from the Chicago Sun-Times and the Tribune. I'm Bob Burton.
1: And I'm Cora Burton. Our producer has been Sandy Murillo, broadcasting from the Chicago Lighthouse. This is Chris Radio,
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3: Emergency situations can occur at any time in the workplace. Audible emergency alert systems, such as loud fire alarms or other loud audible alerts, can be very disorienting for people with vision problems. A loud alarm can actually make it difficult or impossible for visually impaired persons to get their bearings and safely make it outside without assistance. Preparing for such an emergency in the workplace is essential. Making a plan for assistance in advance with sighted colleagues who work in close proximity is critical to getting out safely. And, as a sighted person, observing a person with vision loss or other disability in need of help, offer them whatever assistance possible. If on a second floor or above, and someone in a wheelchair cannot use the stairs and an elevator is out of service, immediately alert emergency personnel for assistance. Although OSHA, the Occupational Safety and Health Administration, requires that all workplaces have an emergency evacuation procedure that is routinely tested, this is just something for everyone to be prepared for in the event of an emergency in the workplace. This is Chris Radio, a service of the Chicago Lighthouse.
4: Are you struggling with vision loss as you get older? 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The National Federation of the Blind knows that blindness doesn't have to keep you from living the life you want. We invite you to learn more about us and how we can help.
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6: Hello, I'm Patty Interante. You are listening to Chris Radio. During this hour, I will be reading articles from the entertainment sections from today's Chicago Tribune and Chicago Sun-Times. We begin with the Almanac from the Chicago Tribune. On September 28th, in 1066, William the Conqueror invaded England to claim the English throne. In 1542, Portuguese navigator Juan Rodriguez Cabrillo arrived at present-day San Diego. In 1781, American forces in the Revolutionary War, backed by a French fleet, began their siege of Yorktown Heights, Virginia. In 1787, Congress voted to send the just-completed Constitution of the United States to state legislatures for their approval. In 1850, flogging was abolished as a form of punishment in the U.S. Navy. In 1887, Avery Brundage, who would become the longtime 1952-72 president of the International Olympic Committee, was born in Detroit. In 1901, television host Ed Sullivan was born in New York. In 1909, Al Capp, creator of the comic strip Little Abner, was born Alfred Gerald Kaplan in New Haven, Connecticut. In 1924, two Army planes landed in Seattle after completing the first round-the-world flight in 175 days. Also in 1924, actor Marcello Mastroianni was born in Fontana Liri, Italy. In 1935, blues singer Coco Taylor was born in Memphis. Also in 1935, actress Brigitte Bardot was born in Paris. In 1939, during World War II, Germany and the Soviet Union agreed on a plan to partition Poland. In 1974, First Lady Betty Ford underwent a mastectomy at Bethesda Naval Medical Center in Maryland following discovery of a cancerous lump in her breast. In 1989, deposed Philippine President Ferdinand Marcos died in exile in Honolulu. He was 72. In 1991, jazz great Miles Davis died in Santa Monica, California at age 65. In 1994, more than 900 people died when an Estonian ferry capsized and sank in the Baltic Sea. In 1995, Israeli Prime Minister Yitzhak Rabin and PLO Chairman Yasser Arafat signed an accord to transfer much of the West Bank to the control of its Arab residents. In 2000, capping a 12-year battle, the government approved use of the abortion pill RU486. Also in 2000, former Canadian Prime Minister Pierre Elliott Trudeau died in Montreal. He was 80. Also in 2000, Ariel Sharon, leader of Israel's hardline opposition, sparked new Israeli-Palestinian clashes by touring the Temple Mount. Also in 2000, in Sydney, Venus Williams earned her second Olympic gold medal, teaming with sister Serena in the final of women's doubles to beat Miriam Ormonds and Christy Boogert of the Netherlands, 6-1, 6-1. In 2002, Iraq rejected a U.S.-British plan for the United Nations to force President Saddam Hussein to disarm and open his palaces for weapons searches. Also in 2002, Representative Patsy Mink, a 12-term Democratic congresswoman from Hawaii, died in Honolulu. She was 74. In 2003, film director Elia Kazan died in New York. He was 94. Also in 2003, Pioneering African-American tennis champion Althea Gibson died in East Orange, New Jersey. She was 76. In 2004, oil prices broke through the $50 a barrel barrier for the first time as light crude closed at $49.90 after rising as high as $50.47. Also in 2004, kidnappers in Iraq released two female Italian aid workers, Simona Toretta and Simona Pari, and five other hostages. Also in 2004, award-winning designer Jeffrey Bean died in New York. He was 77. In 2014, Thomas Eric Duncan, 42, of Liberia, became the first person diagnosed with the Ebola virus in the United States. He died October 8th at a Dallas hospital. In 2015, South African comedian Trevor Noah began his stint as permanent host of The Daily Show, the Comedy Central satirical news series that Jon Stewart had turned into a national institution during 17 years at the helm. In 2017, former U.S. Representative Mel Reynolds was convicted in federal court on four misdemeanor counts alleging he failed to file a federal income tax return for four consecutive years. The ruling marked the third criminal conviction for Reynolds, who said he would appeal his latest conviction. Now let's take a look at today's TV listings. On CBS Channel 2 at 7 p.m., FBI Behavior. 8 p.m., CIA Broken Glass. 9 p.m., FBI Fidelity. 10 p.m., CBS News Chicago. 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Moving on to entertainment news, from the Sun-Times we have Pill, Not Quite There, Timeline World Premiere has inspired moments, but is more commentary than storytelling. By Stephen Oxman for the Sun-Times. Chicago author Jonathan Eigg's nonfiction book, The Birth of the Pill, does not come across as an obvious candidate for theatrical adaptation. It's filled with compelling details about the development of the revolutionary contraceptive and spreads its focus over four characters who are importantly, but not always directly, involved in how the birth control pill came to be. The book lurches forward in fits and starts, as scientific progress often does. It allows the known significance of the social change the pill will bring, enabling sex without fear of pregnancy and all that means, to drive the tale more than suspenseful narrative or personal stakes. So there's no question its adapter needed a willingness to take theatrical risks. Playwright Jessica Huang certainly brings that. her play of the same name, receiving its world premiere at Timeline Theater's new building in Uptown, brims with creative ideas about how to tell the story. It has a strong point of view that embraces complexity and finds some inspired moments of humor. But clever ideas and an inquisitive perspective can't always make a play spring to theatrical life, and this one falls squarely into the noble effort category. In all honesty, it comes across as a piece still early in development and in need of a fresh conceptual start. From the beginning of the play, Hoang introduces a new character, narrator Ramona Delgado, Maria Victoria Martinez, who claims to be a footnote in the story. We'll eventually discover she is one of the dozens of Puerto Rican women who participated, many without informed consent, in the clinical trials for the pill. Many experienced problematic and even severe side effects. The dosage was much higher than it should have been. In history books, including Eig's, their stories are treated as little more than a statistic on the road to progress. The concept is intriguing and certainly fair. The trials were held in Puerto Rico in part because, unlike in much of the mainland U.S., contraception was legal there. But the attitudes of the main characters, especially Margaret Sanger, Janet Ulrich Brooks, pioneering founder of Planned Parenthood and the driving force behind the pill's existence, unquestionably included a superiority complex flirting with eugenics. Yes, the pill would bring women around the world access to reproductive freedom, but she didn't mind saying it also meant the wrong women wouldn't have so many babies. But Ramona's story remains a vague one. She seems to be an aggregate character, and she comes off as exactly that, a representation, an idea, and in Martinez's hands, a big personality, but not a person. As Ramona, Martinez steps in to play the supporting characters, and Hoang also invests her with theatrical powers, the ability to snap her fingers and stop the action. The playwright toys with this, giving that power to Sanger as well. In an early scene, the two battle over who has control of the storytelling. Again, it's a smart and meaningful idea, but it's mostly abandoned thereafter, which is welcome because it quickly grinds any forward movement to a halt. Still, the scene is entertaining, as are many of the scenes here. Hoang and director Sandra Marquez do a particularly fine job with the lab scenes as researcher Min Chu Chang, a sincere and likable Rommel Chan, explains some of the science and euthanizes stuffed rabbits as part of the experiments. In the book, the foremost protagonist is Goody Pincus, Mitchell J. Fain, the brilliant scientist who had fallen from an academic perch at Harvard for talking too publicly about his work on early in vitro fertilization. But he's mostly a supporting figure here. The most lively scenes largely belong to Sanger and the wealthy philanthropist Catherine McCormick, Mary Beth Fisher. Ulrich portrays Sanger with an upright posture that signals how intimidating she can be, which makes her an ideal match for Fisher's comic yet convincing take on fur-wearing McCormick, overflowing with a carefree nonchalance only massive wealth can provide. Hoang and actor David Parks also have a lot of fun with the character of John Rock, the trusted, earnest, Catholic gynecologist who here serves as an emblem of walking testosterone. These excellent performances suggest there would be other promising ways into this story, as we can see the very different yet essential qualities they each brought to the project's success. By centering the play around Ramona and yet never really letting her enter the story, Hoang unfortunately creates argument but not drama. The play starts fading early, and the final scene, in which Ike himself appears, portrayed by Fane again, falls flat. It sums up the problem here. This version of The Birth of the Pill doesn't feel so much like storytelling as commentary. The Birth of the Pill is rated 2.5 stars, plays through October 4th at Timeline Theater, 5035 North Broadway. Tickets are $65 to $100. Info at timelinetheater.com. To see if this performance will be available with audio description or other accessibility features, visit the CCAC website, chicagoculturalaccess.org. 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Moving over to the Tribune for their entertainment news, we have Masters of the Marvel Universe, Russo brothers going back to zero in reuniting with new and old faces for Avengers Doomsday, by Jake Coyle for the Associated Press. Before they were the most trusted hands behind Marvel's latest epics, Joe and Anthony Russo presided over a slightly less potent assemblage of talent, the Bluth family of Arrested Development. Beginning with Arrested Development, 14 episodes directed, and Community, 34 episodes, the Russo brothers established an especially keen sense for the rhythms and intersections of ensemble casts. Quote, "For whatever reason, Joe and I have always really been drawn to ensemble storytelling," Anthony says. "Maybe it speaks to the fact that we work as a team," end quote. Quote, "We grew up in a very large Italian family full of colorful personalities," suggests Joe, citing their Ohio upbringing. "It was complex family dynamics. We all grew up on the same street. People lived in different houses. We spent dinners together on Sundays. We were always interacting with a large amount of personality and interpersonal dynamics. I think that's how we see the world and see stories," end quote. That inclination has served the Russos well in the Marvel Cinematic Universe, particularly in the sprawling superhero films Avengers Infinity War 2018 and Avengers Endgame 2019. But even for the Russos, Avengers Doomsday, in theaters December 18th, is a unique juggling act. It brings together, deep breath, the Avengers, the Wakandans, the new Avengers from Earth 616, the Fantastic Four from Earth 828, and the original X-Men. Quote, "The MCU is this massive experiment in how vast, how much scope can an ensemble really have," Anthony says. "If we have a taste and talent for ensemble storytelling, we're certainly pushing ourselves further than we ever have before," end quote. Joe and Anthony Russo spoke separately in recent interviews. While knee-deep in work on Doomsday and its 2027 follow-up, Avengers Secret Wars, they were finishing work on Doomsday, scoring, editing, while, in their words, quote, "soft prepping," end quote, production on Secret Wars. Quote, "When you're doing one of these movies, it's the hardest thing you've ever done," Joe says. "When you're doing two of them, it's almost inconceivable. But it's the second time around we're doing two back-to-back," end quote. Marvel looks to reassert its dominance. When the Russo brothers were last at the helm in the MCU, Endgame marked the apex of Marvel as a cultural force. Conceived as the culmination of a decade of movies, Endgame became the second highest-grossing film of all time, with $2.8 billion in ticket sales. The Walt Disney Company has brought it back to theaters as Avengers Endgame Encore, now in theaters. Since Endgame, the MCU has undergone plenty of expansion and experimentation, But phases 4, 5, and 6 of the MCU have also been notably rockier than the first three phases. Kevin Feige, president of Marvel Studios, has acknowledged that oversaturation played a role in the downturn. For the first time, Marvel wasn't immune to the ups and downs that characterize the rest of the movie world. The Marvels in 2023 tapped out with just $206 million in ticket sales. Captain America: Brave New World in 2025 landed the worst cinema score, a B- for a Marvel movie. Doomsday aims to reinvigorate the MCU. It features not just the return of the Avengers and the Russos, but also Robert Downey Jr. The former Iron Man star plays the villain Dr. Doom. Downey has said he wouldn't have come back if the Russos didn't too. So there is a get the band back together quality to Doomsday, a movie expected to be among the highest grossing ever. Do the Russos feel that the film will, after some MCU stumbles, restore order in the Marvel Universe? Quote, "It's a great question. It's part of the unique challenge," says Anthony. "The thing that Joe and I have always appreciated about our collaboration with Marvel is our job isn't to answer for the entirety of the MCU. We intersect it in a very specific way. It's that intersection which is where we can make sense of things," end quote. Can Doomsday match Spider-Man? Of course, Spider-Man: Brand New Day, at least $2.3 billion worldwide, has already nearly matched Endgame in box office might. Anthony Russo, buzzing from the movie, calls the film's reception, quote, "a wonderful challenge," end quote. Yet the Russos promise something special in Doomsday. They have referred to it as, quote, "back to zero," end quote. Quote, "starting from scratch," end quote, and, quote, "a profound shift," end quote, in the MCU. Even in the ever-expanding realm of the MCU, the Russos have been animated by stories with defined beginnings, Doomsday, and legitimate endings, Endgame. Even if Endgame wasn't really the end, they needed to believe it was. Since then, the Russos have directed three films for streaming, 2021's Cherry for Apple Studios, 2022's The Gray Man, one of Netflix's most watched original films, and 2025's The Electric State. They also launched an action franchise for Netflix with Extraction. Their production company, AGBO, has turned into a consistent blockbuster maker, producing not just Doomsday, but the Oscar winner Everything, Everywhere, All at Once. It took something extra to bring the Russos back to Marvel. They were coaxed back, Anthony says, by a, quote, "foundational narrative concept," end quote, suggested by co-writer Steve McFeely. Quote, "We never want to coast on the capital that already exists," he says. "We want the greatest value of the film to reside in the new thing it's bringing to the table," end quote. Orienting the film around Dr. Doom, however, wasn't the initial plan. Originally conceived as Avengers: The Kang Dynasty, the fifth Avengers film went through considerable retooling after Jonathan Majors, who played Kang the Conqueror, was dropped from the franchise after being convicted of assaulting his ex-girlfriend. The Russos eventually stepped in, but the revamped production meant going into shooting with an unfinished script. Quote, "We always view the script as a living organism," says Joe. "We're improvisation-based, rehearsal-based directors. We like to see what the actors bring to the characters, and sometimes you don't get the actors until a few days or few weeks before you shoot them. And a lot of the time, that's when the magic happens," end quote. A lot has changed since the Russos last released a Marvel movie. The pandemic came and went. The industry defaulted to streaming only to again embrace theatrical. The phrase superhero fatigue was trotted out at times, though less so after Brand New Day. If there's a guiding template for the Russos for the kind of movie they want to make, one with grand scale and moments of emotional intimacy, it's the Western. Sergio Leone's Once Upon a Time in the West was a particular inspiration for Doomsday. Quote, Joe and I grew up fans of all types of cinema, but Westerns have always been very special to us. Throughout cinema history, the Western has been declared dead for decades, and then you can still make one of the greatest examples of the genre. This next Tribune article is titled, Even Snakes Must Audition First to Play Metropolitan Opera Role, by David R. Martin and Jeffrey Collins for the Associated Press. Pretty much everyone on stage at the Metropolitan Opera in New York must audition, even the snake who will briefly take center stage in an adaptation of a Mozart classic. In charge of deciding who gets the starring reptilian role was Zoe Ziegfeld, a carnival performer turned opera actor cast as the snake handler in the Met's version of Così fan tutti, inspired by Coney Island in the 1950s and running September 23rd through October 23rd. Ziegfeld took each snake, let it slither and wrap around, then hoisted the animal over their head, rehearsing what they will do under the bright lights at center stage for each performance. Ziegfeld looked each one in the eye, almost face to face, as they evaluated the snake's demeanor. Quote, I need to know that the animal is comfortable with people and with what we are doing, Ziegfeld said. In the cold-blooded competition, a boa constrictor named Princess won. She is a larger snake with a better visual presence on stage. Quote, We will be moving forward with Princess, the big sunglow boa constrictor who is yellow peach, in rehearsals on a trial basis. She is a wonderful snake, and the trial is not about her, but rather about me and my strength, Ziegfeld wrote in an email after the auditions were over. A slightly smaller brown boa constrictor named Nala from a second audition will be Princess's understudy. This is the third time Ziegfeld has played the role of the snake charmer in the Met's adaptation of Wolfgang Amadeus Mozart's 1790 opera. In Mozart's original, two Italian soldiers decide to test their lover's fidelity by pretending to head off to war. They then disguise themselves and try to seduce each other's girlfriends. In this version, the plot remains mostly the same, but the setting is a 1950s Coney Island carnival complete with vibrant scenery and sideshow performers. Ziegfeld came to the role honestly. They spent a couple of seasons on Coney Island doing 8 snake-charming shows a day. When they tried out several years ago, live snakes weren't allowed in the audition space. So instead, Ziegfeld brought video of their snake-charming act, then hammered home their carnival sideshow bona fides by knocking a nail into their own nasal cavity in what was called the human blockhead act. Quote, The music's different. The money is different. It's a pleasure to entertain. And with snakes, it's a delight to know that there are people watching who are in awe and people who are terrified. And those things happen at the Met and at Coney. So I would say they are more alike than different, to be honest, Ziegfeld said. The snakes came to their audition thanks to Nancy Novograd and her company, All Tame Animals. She got into the business when her horse appeared on stage at the Met in a production of Carmen, and now she provides the opera house with everything from elephants to insects. Quote, Animals have to perform, as do human talent. Sometimes they have a set type of behaviors that they have to demonstrate, and sometimes they just have to get along with the talent, Novograd said. Chris Radio needs your feedback. We welcome your suggestions and questions about our programming and any other topics you would like to hear. To share any comments, call 312-447-3900. 3439. 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Thank you for listening. It's time now for the Tribune's Celebrities column. Jingle Ball Tour features starry lineup. iHeartRadio is loading its 2026 holiday tour with some starry acts, including performances by Olivia Rodrigo, Charlie Puth, Ray, Cat's Eye, Jonas Brothers, Alex Warren, Hilary Duff, Somber, One Republic, Ludacris, Teddy Swims, and Sienna Spiro. The 9-city iHeartRadio Jingle Ball Tour will visit Dallas-Fort Worth, Los Angeles, Chicago, Detroit, New York, Boston, Washington, D.C., Philadelphia, and, for the first time, Nashville, Tennessee. The lineup will change depending on the city. The tour will kick off in Fort Worth on December 1st with Cat's Eye, Ray, Ludacris, Miles Smith, Tove Lo, Kylie Cantrell, The Beaches, and JYT. LA is next with Rodrigo's only appearance on this tour December 4th, then Chicago led by Ray on December 7th, Detroit led by Warren on December 8th, Boston with Duff and Somber on December 13th, Washington, D.C. with Jonas Brothers and Somber on December 14th, Philadelphia with Puth and Somber on December 15th, and Nashville with Duff and Warren on December 17th. The Jingle Ball concert was first introduced in 1996 at Madison Square Garden and has since become a multi-city tour and an annual tradition. This year, the December 11th Madison Square Garden concert will feature Duff, Somber, Warren, Puth, Swims, Spiro, Tomorrow X Together, and Yeon Jun, Stella Lefty, and Freya Sky, with special guest performances from Bella Kay and The Beaches. Tickets for the general public from Ticketmaster will go on sale October 2nd. The tour stops will be part of a nationwide television special as well, airing on ABC in December. It will be available on Hulu and Disney Plus the next day. Booger Prize names shortlist. Marlon James and Douglas Stewart have a chance to become only the fifth author to win the Booker Prize twice after both were named last week on the shortlist for arguably the UK's most prestigious fiction accolade. Judges of the award whittled down the 13 semi-finalists announced in July to 6 and said the shortlisted books are, quote, moving, pacey, funny, violent, intriguing, horrifying, and hopeful, end quote. The Booker Prize celebrates the best works of long-form fiction by writers of any nationality written in English and published in the UK and or Ireland. The winner receives $67,000 and a trophy named after the 1978 winner Iris Murdoch. The list includes James's The Disappearers, Stewart's John of John, Rebecca Perry's May We Feed the King, M. John Harrison's The End of Everything, and Luke Kennard's Black Bag. Naked Eyes singer dies. Peter Byrne from the 1980s new wave band Naked Eyes has died. He was 74. The London native who sang hit tunes Always Something There to Remind Me and Promises, Promises, died peacefully in Los Angeles last week following an unspecified brief illness, according to the band's website. Byrne and Rob Fisher formed Naked Eyes in 1982 and enjoyed frequent airtime on MTV during the network's musical heyday. September 28th birthdays. Actor Jeffrey Jones is 80. Actor Vernie Watson is 77. Guitarist George Lynch is 72. Actor Janine Garofalo is 62. Actor Mira Sorvino is 59. Actor Naomi Watts is 58. Singer Karen Fairchild is 57. Rapper Jeezy is 49. TV personality Bam Margera is 47. Musician St. Vincent is 44. Actor Hilary Duff is 39. Actor Keir Gilchrist is 34. 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This next Tribune article is titled, "Multiple Genres Within Line of Fire Keeps Show Buoyant," by Robert Lloyd for the Los Angeles Times. Scholars of broadcast television may detect in Line of Fire, which airs Mondays on NBC and streams on Peacock on Tuesdays, a certain similarity to CBS's long-running Blue Bloods, but nothing could be further from the truth. The family in Blue Bloods are all involved in the New York City justice system. In Line of Fire, they're federal agents operating in and around Washington, D.C. And where the Irish Catholic Reagans would never miss a family dinner, the waspish Hollingsworths of Line of Fire rarely get together at all. There is a dinner in the opening episode for the benefit of someone outside the family, and it goes badly. And no one in the latter series wears a mustache. The Hollingsworths are helpfully introduced with superimposed titles. Mike Hollingsworth, Peter Krause, and son Micah, Tommy O'Brien, sometimes called Junior, he never says he hates it, but I bet he hates it, I would hate it, are both in the Secret Service. Younger son Russ, Taylor Bloom, is starting work in the Department of Justice. Daughter Claire, Kat Cunning, is FBI. Mother Jane, Hope Davis, a U.S. Marshal. Mike is a week away from enforced retirement and not ready to go. There's an old case involving an assassination attempt on the previous president that weighs on his mind, and he is hectoring Russ to break protocol and fetch him some files. Micah is assigned to protecting the current president's daughter, Sydney, Savannah Lee Smith, codenamed Sparrow, with whom he is having a clandestine affair. The series, originally called Protection, is loosely inspired by the White House experience of executive producer Jenna Bush Hager, daughter of former President George W. Bush. Jane and Claire, the shoe leather mystery solvers and law enforcers, rocket between being competitive, quote, the marshals have got it from here, end quote, quote, the FBI has got it from here too, end quote, and calling on one another for help. Their cases are confusing enough to stay interesting. It's a conspiracy thriller wrapped inside an episodic procedural, stuffed into a dysfunctional family comedy, and it's the combination of these elements that keeps the show buoyant, fleet, essentially light, notwithstanding the suspense and tension and shootings and stabbing. This is based on the two episodes available for review. I'm not sure creator Joshua Safran, whose previous credits include Quantico and Gossip Girl, would call it a comedy, but seriously, it is, replete with familiar generational issues and exasperations. A scene in which Claire's boyfriend, Logan, Pico Alexander, meeting the Hollingsworths for the first time, is handed off one to the other as everyone answers their cell phones, is quite deliciously choreographed. The kids will complain about their parents, and the parents will ride the kids. But as in most all dysfunctional family comedies, they will also say kind things after the cruel ones. In their recalcitrant way, the balance tips more toward sentimental than cynical. Of exactly what transpires in the opening episodes, I won't say much, given the feints and spoilers, though these are likely to be revised more than once across a 10-episode season. Mike and Jane are separated, but maybe not that separated, despite the fact that she has a boyfriend, Campbell Scott, briefly glimpsed as a senator, due to move into the family house. Much of the drama revolves around a missing Hollingsworth, who some characters believe dead. The title refers to the fact that unidentified parties have been, quote, targeting high-ranking government agents, end quote. But smartly, Line of Fire is not just about the long arc or arcs. If the remaining 8 episodes mimic the first 2, each will also offer a case to be closed in an hour. Serials have their place, but there is nothing like a neat conclusion to repay your hour's investment. Line of Fire can be seen Mondays on NBC.

Then a familiar song began playing, and a ripple of excitement ran through the crowd. The rock stars of the event had arrived, two middle-aged British historians. The Rest is History is the most popular history podcast in the United States, Britain, and Australia, with some 30 million downloads and streams a month. This was its first live festival, a sort of mini Lollapalooza, if Lollapalooza were a sedate two-day event on the grounds of an English palace in summer. The show's almost 800 episodes span millennia and continents, covering the fall of the Aztecs, the French Revolution, the assassination of Abraham Lincoln, and history's greatest monkeys, among other things. Its fans include a current Prime Minister, Mark Carney of Canada, and a former one, Julia Gillard of Australia, actors Matthew McConaughey and Tom Hanks, and musician Nick Cave. How did it become such a juggernaut? And what does it say about our tumultuous, accelerated present that so many of us are drawn to a show about the past? There is reassurance, of course, in reminding ourselves that humans have survived difficult times before. There is the pure escapism of immersing yourself in, say, six riveting episodes about Mary, Queen of Scots. And then there are the podcast's hosts, Tom Holland, 58, and Dominic Sandbrook, 51, who give the show a charm all of its own. Almost 5,000 people bought tickets to the July Festival, which was held at Hampton Court Palace in London, Henry VIII's favorite retreat. Fans from Argentina, New Zealand, Europe, and the United States filed through courtyards for 2 days of an epic history chat. Like several other disruptive cultural forces, The Rest is History was born in the pandemic. Holland was, at the time, quote, kind of contemptuous and oblivious as to what podcasts were, he said recently at his home in the South London neighborhood of Brixton. During a family holiday after England's first lockdown, his brother James, who is also an historian, told him about a World War II podcast he was recording for a British company called Goalhanger. Holland, who had written several popular classical history books and made history documentaries with the BBC, was intrigued. He met with Tony Pastor and Jack Davenport, two former sports producers who created Goalhanger with former England soccer player Gary Lineker. The idea for a more general history podcast was born. Quote, who would you enjoy talking to week in, week out? He recalls being asked. It was an easy question. Dominic was the most entertaining historian that I knew, Holland said. They had met more than a decade before. Sandbrook agreed to co-host, in part because of Holland's exuberant, if hyperbolic, salesmanship. Quote, I can hear him saying it now. He said, it will be literally no work. It will be no work whatsoever, Sandbrook said over coffee at Gloucestershire Cafe near his home. The idea was that, quote, we'd choose random things that we knew a lot about and just witter about them for half an hour, end quote. That idea has, let's say, evolved. They now produce 3 episodes a week, 2 of which are about an hour long, and a 30-minute bonus episode for paying subscribers. A ton of research goes into each. Their biggest audience is in the United States, which accounts for 34% of plays, according to Goalhanger, while 33% comes from Britain and Ireland, followed by Australia, Canada, and New Zealand. Listenership is surprisingly young, with 61% younger than 44, and it is 78% male. Holland arrived on stage at Hampton Court in a Henry VIII-style velveteen hat. He is a natural impresario who later took great pleasure in overseeing a bout of medieval combat, one of the diversions that punctuated the live talks with historians. Sandbrook is a more grounded figure. He is, by his own account, less inclined to cosplay as a historical character.

0: The rapport between the two men is central to the podcast's appeal. They have much in common. Both were privately educated, attended top universities, Holland at Cambridge and Sandbrook at Oxford, and radiate warmth and humor. Their expertise, however, is in different historic periods. Quote, "He's ancient and I'm modern, basically," Sandbrook said, and they play on their differences. Part of the delight of the podcast is in their mischievous but fundamentally good-natured observations about life, its absurdities, contradictions, and continuities. For Holland, the show is popular because it reveals the strange ways of our predecessors while illuminating the common threads that bind us. Quote, "Without having consciously set out to do this," he said, "I think it is a celebration of the inherent fascination of the past as the best way to understand how infinite the ways are of being human." End quote. Sandbrook framed it in slightly different terms. Quote, "I think there is an inexhaustible human appetite for stories," he said. Both men also pointed to something else, a deliberate lack of moralizing and, in a post-woke world, a curiosity about the past rather than a rush to judgment. Quote, "History is not a civics lesson," Sandbrook said somewhat sternly after being asked about what we could learn from the past. "History is the record of human behavior, often which is very bad. And the one thing that doesn't change, I would say, is human nature." End quote. In April, as Britain was edging towards its 7th prime minister in 10 years, The Rest is History did a series on Britain in the 1970s. Almost 500 people were killed in Northern Ireland in 1972. In 1974, the government briefly introduced a 3-day working week to cope with an energy crisis. The following year, inflation spiked to 25%. Sandbrook noticed listeners' fascination and, in some cases, relief in their comments. Quote, "They were saying, I thought things were awful now, but then I look back and I think, well, it's not that bad," he said. When asked if we were living through a particularly turbulent era, both men referred to the pace of technological change as unprecedented, comparing it to the advent of the printing press in the 15th century. Quote, "Clearly what is happening now," Holland said, "first with the internet, social media, and now with AI, is going to be convulsively transformative in a way that we cannot yet get a handle on." End quote. Quote, "I think that's why history is so valuable," he added, "because it does kind of provide a rain check. It does enable you to get outside of the swirl of chaos." You are listening to Entertainment News from the Chicago Tribune and Chicago Sun-Times on Chris Radio. This next Tribune article is titled, "Galecki Has Been Down on the Farm for Years. Why Has He Come to Chicago to Play Williams?" by Chris Jones for the Chicago Tribune. The CBS sitcom The Big Bang Theory ended 7 years ago last May. Where, an inquiring mind might wonder, has Johnny Galecki, who played the experimental physicist Leonard Leakey Hofstadter on the show, been since then? The answer? Living quietly on a farm in Tennessee with his wife and 2 children, plus assorted cows and chickens. Quote, "It was very puzzling to me that I didn't miss working for so long," Galecki says, a tad cryptically, late on a Friday night in Chicago. "Because I hated all the hiatus weeks from the show, so it was very strange to me that I did not feel frustrated," end quote. Pushed for more clarity, he says, quote, "I still loved the work, but the machinery around the work had come to eclipse it, and I think I was afraid to return to a perspective on life that was unhappy for me. After I got married and had 2 children, I learned what I wanted to avoid. So I have just been observing life for 7 years. You could say I've been staring into the wood grain of life, and it became really hard to leave the farm," end quote. Galecki, 51, certainly had plenty of time to observe the machinery of television. He played David Healy on Roseanne between 1992 and 1997, and on seasons 1 and 2 of The Conners in 2018 and 2019. Between the two, there were a bunch of movies and other TV shows and some stage work in New York. But it was Big Bang Theory that really made Galecki's financial creativeship come in. The sitcom, essentially a bunch of nerds talking about interesting stuff, was a long-lived hit, running for 12 seasons and 279 episodes, arguably the last of its kind when it came to the old dominance of network television and the synchronous viewing habits it spawned. But this month, Galecki has put his toe back into the waters in Chicago by way of a play called Kowalski, wherein he plays Tennessee Williams, a character who is a far cry from Leonard Leakey Hofstadter, but who has proved to be a remarkably good match for Galecki. It is a return to his Chicago theater roots. Galecki grew up in suburban Oak Park, and his history in Chicago theater goes all the way back to his 1985 appearance in director Anne Fournier's production of The Member of the Wedding at Stage Left Theater, then located in Wrigleyville. He played John Henry and made quite the impact. Quote, "Tiny 10-year-old Galecki is already a master scene stealer," former Tribune critic Sid Smith wrote. "His line reading isn't perfected yet, but his quicksilver movements and vivid facial expressiveness are worth a thousand lines. And when he dons Bernice's hat and high heels and struts around the kitchen like a peacock in full feather, he is a little comedian with a real future," end quote. A prescient review indeed. Quote, "My family viewed my theater work back then as a childhood interest," Galecki says. "They saw me as doing that in much the same way as my brother played hockey," end quote. But it stuck. Quote, "I didn't find any other place to fit," he says. Returning from an early departure for Los Angeles, the adult Galecki went on to appear in both Pot Mom with Laurie Metcalf and Rondi Reed at Steppenwolf Theater in 1998 and The Drawer Boy with Frank Galati and John Mahoney at Steppenwolf in 2001, credits that light up his face. Quote, "I grew up here," Galecki says. "Working at Steppenwolf was a bucket list thing for me," end quote. But Hollywood sitcoms became his bread and butter, although they've also now freed and empowered Galecki to do only what he wants. In Kowalski, which imagines what happened when Williams first met the actor Marlon Brando, he brings his decades of sitcom-honed timing when it comes to the one-liners, but he is also not shying away from playing a larger-than-life character who anyone can watch talk on YouTube. He also decided to enter a production that already had a history. Kowalski, which is written by Greg Ostrin and directed by Colin Hanlon, played off-Broadway in 2025. The addition of Galecki, a bona fide star name, to its cast in the most important role logically can be read as preparation for a Broadway run. Quote, "Tennessee operated with a multitude of layers at all given times," Galecki says, referencing the revelations found in Studs Terkel's famous interviews with the writer, conducted in Chicago in 1961, when Williams's The Night of the Iguana was playing at the Blackstone Theater. "He was both very fragile and ruthless. He was very suspicious of endings in general, and also of any tidiness, which is why he has been labeled as a disruptor. So I felt like I owed him that same complexity. I mean, we are all full of contradictions," end quote. Galecki has left the cows and the chickens in Tennessee and brought his young family to Chicago. Quote, "This is an experiment for me to see if I love doing this," he says. "Chicago was the right place for it because it is where I first fell in love with acting. So I am treating this work like this is my first gig and possibly my last." Kowalski continues through October 25th at Looking Glass Theater in the Water Tower Waterworks, 163 East Pearson Street, 312-595-5600, and lookingglasstheater.org. To see if this performance will be available with audio description or other accessibility features, visit the CCAC website, chicagoculturalaccess.org. That's all the time we have for today's entertainment news from the Chicago Tribune and Sun-Times. 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Broadcasting from the Chicago Lighthouse, this is Chris Radio, your information station.
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2: 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I'm Sandy Murillo with the Disability Minute. 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
3: 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And you can add those tags to your profile. But then there are people who do choose to go into more detail.
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10: Hello, I'm Christian Hoggs, and you're listening to Chris Radio. During this hour, I'll be reading articles from today's Daily Herald. Our first story is Health Experts, Time to Roll Up Sleeves. Flu, COVID-19, and RSV season looms, putting vaccinations in spotlight. By Marty Pike, Daily Herald. Along with unearthing puffy jackets, wrangling leaves, and procuring pumpkins, add vaccinations to your fall list as the respiratory virus season looms, experts recommend. Here's the latest on the outlook for flu, COVID-19, and RSV from two public health veterans. Compared to 2025-2026, we are expecting the overall number of hospitalizations for all three viruses to be the same this season. Cook County Department of Public Health Chief Operating Officer Dr. Kiran Joshi said Friday. The good news is that hospitalizations and deaths from COVID-19 have been declining, and I want to highlight that as a public health success. Still, we do need to keep our guard up because these are just projections and viruses can change, Joshi noted. Influenza. The IDPH recommends flu vaccinations for everyone aged 6 months and older. It's early and I haven't seen too many influenza cases just yet, says Dr. Dina Behrens, Secretary for Illinois Chapter of the American Academy of Pediatrics. We are, of course, worried this year in terms of what we were seeing last year. Last year was a pretty high severity season for kids. Across the U.S., the rate of kids hospitalized for flu during the 2025-2026 respiratory virus season was the second highest since 2009-2010, and 191 children succumbed to the illness, Behrens explained. AAP data also shows that 85% of children who have died from influenza were unvaccinated. On the flip side, a recent U.S. Centers for Disease Control and Prevention study estimated that vaccinations prevented 180,000 flu-related hospitalizations and 12,000 flu-related deaths for patients of all ages in 2024-2025. COVID-19. IDPH guidelines recommend COVID-19 shots for all young children ages 6 to 23 months, children ages 2 through 17 years with risk factors that could cause severe outcomes, such as asthma, or whose parents want them to be vaccinated, pregnant women, including after delivery and while breastfeeding, and all adults. Parents who are hesitant about shots should talk to the pediatrician or family physician, Behrens advised. That relationship is such a powerful relationship, and that is where we can find the most accurate information on what is best for kids, she said. Joshi noted that as with flu, there's a new vaccine for COVID-19 typically every year, customized for the latest strain. It is really important for folks to get vaccinated for a number of reasons. One, it's still great at preventing hospitalizations, emergency room visits, and potentially death. It's also very good for preventing long COVID, which can cause long-term muscle aches, weakness, and brain fog. Respiratory syncytial virus, RSV. Of all the kids admitted to hospital, of course we see the very sickest kids. We had a lot of admissions last year for flu and for RSV, said Behrens, a pediatric intensive care unit doctor in the Chicago area. The virus infects the lungs and respiratory tract and can cause serious illnesses in babies and in adults with conditions such as lung disease. The IDPH recommends RSV shots for women during weeks 32 and 36 of pregnancy, adults ages 50 through 74 at risk of severe outcomes from RSV, seniors aged 75 and older, all infants under 8 months whose mothers weren't vaccinated, and children between 8 and 19 months who would face health risks if they contracted RSV. Shots for all three diseases are currently available at retail pharmacies in the Chicago area. With COVID and flu, even if you yourself don't have a high-risk condition, remember that getting vaccinated will help protect your family members, loved ones, and vulnerable folks in the community, Joshi said. Meanwhile, the Cook County Department of Public Health plans to hold Saturday clinics offering flu and COVID-19 vaccinations in the suburbs starting October 5th. For information, go to cookcountypublichealth.org. Measles. On Friday, the IDPH reported 23 confirmed measles cases this year and urged residents who are not inoculated against the contagious disease to schedule shots as soon as possible. The majority of infections involved outbreaks in Douglas and Moultrie counties related to unvaccinated individuals. Separate cases of measles have been identified in Kane and Madison counties. The key to preventing measles is the highly effective measles, mumps, rubella, MMR vaccine, two doses of which are 97% effective in preventing measles, IDPH Director Dr. Samir Volra said in a statement. While Illinois is fortunate to have high vaccination rates overall, there are still areas across the state with lower vaccination rates where people are at high risk, he noted. Our next story is, Democrats ready vast oversight of Trump. Party's House leaders putting agenda in place in case of November 3rd wins. By Lisa Mascaro, Associated Press. Washington. House Democrats are preparing a vast oversight agenda with investigations of President Donald Trump, his family, and his administration if the party sweeps control of the chamber from Republicans in the November 3rd midterm elections. The undertaking is as robust as it is daunting, spanning several House committees. With majority power comes bigger budgets and staff, and the ability to investigate, subpoena, and potentially course correct what the Democrats say are widespread corruption and abuses of power. Impeachment of the president and cabinet officials is not off the table. There is a cost to the American people of the out-of-control corruption, said Democratic leader Hakeem Jeffries of New York, who is in line to become House Speaker if Democrats win control of the Capitol. If folks have been stealing from the American people, shortchanging the American people, or screwing over the American people, Jeffries said, we are going to hold the crooks accountable. Congress has enormous ability to conduct oversight of the executive branch as part of its power as a co-equal branch of the government. And a roadmap for the Democratic-run investigations has already been set by the almost daily letters lawmakers send to the administration and in amicus court filings. Democrats are asking about the money-making by Trump and his family, whose wealth has grown dramatically since he returned to the White House in January 2025. They're investigating the potential civil rights violations of Americans killed protesting U.S. immigration and customs enforcement operations, and of detained immigrants being deported to faraway countries. They have fought the closing of the Kennedy Center, launched investigations into private funding of the America at 250 celebrations, and tracked the shuttering of federal operations, including the U.S. Agency for International Development. New questions emerge daily, including the Trump family's recent acknowledgement that a weekend wedding party for the president's son, Donald Trump Jr., was partly funded by a Russian oligarch, with reportedly close ties to the Kremlin. Representative Jimmy Raskin, Democrat, Maryland, who is in line to become the chairman of the Judiciary Committee, characterized the issues involved as gargantuan. We need to zero in quickly on the forms of systemic corruption that have cost the public huge amounts of money, Raskin told the Associated Press, and where there are legislative cures available. Jeffries will almost certainly be under pressure from the far left to move more swiftly to articles of impeachment against Trump, who during his first became the first president to be twice impeached by the House. Both times he was acquitted by the Senate. Impeaching the president a third time may not hold the currency that it once did. Democrats will more likely focus their impeachment efforts on cabinet members. Defense Secretary Pete Hegseth already faces articles of impeachment from Republican Representative Thomas Massie of Kentucky over his leadership at the Pentagon and his management of the Iran war. The White House is likely to play hardball if confronted with investigations. Democrats are bracing for an administration that potentially ignores subpoenas or refuses to turn over paperwork that lawmakers are demanding. The Democrats are also reaching beyond the administration into various corporate and business entities for potential wrongdoing. Ranking Democratic lawmakers who are in line to lead committees if power shifts are beginning to chart the investigations they plan to tackle. Representative Robert Kozia of California, the top Democrat now on the Oversight and Government Reform Committee, has outlined five priorities, including Trump family business dealings, the administration's handling of the Jeffrey Epstein investigation, and ICE operations. We're already doing work, Garcia told the AP. The top Democrat on the House Foreign Affairs Committee, Representative Gregory Meeks of New York, whose jurisdiction includes the State Department, said the committee plans to investigate Trump's international dealings, including around the Iran war. Representative Jared Huffman of California, the ranking Democrat at the Natural Resources Committee, which oversees the Interior Department and its National Park Service operations, has begun digging into Trump's vanity projects, including the demolition of the White House's East Wing for a new ballroom and the president's proposed arch. Huffman and other committee members have also been eyeing the Trump's family role in various minerals deals. At the committee's last session before lawmakers recessed to campaign for the midterm elections, Huffman said that if Democrats take charge, he plans to call witnesses, put them under oath, and follow the evidence where it leads. When people ask what we will do, he said, he responds, "My answer is simple. We'll use those tools. We'll act like the Congress." Our next story is Neighbors in Need Back to Address Hunger, Homelessness, Access to Care by Jim Slusher, Daily Herald. To our readers, I'm proud to announce that the Daily Herald is again joining forces with the Robert R. McCormick Foundation to help address issues of hunger, homelessness, and healthcare in the suburbs. As we approach the holiday giving season, it is normal to turn attention to the less fortunate among us and try to help. It is important, too, to remember that the need is not merely a seasonal concern, but an issue that pressures families all year long. The Neighbors in Need grant program, now in its 6th year, aims to help food pantries, health assistance providers, and agencies assisting the unhoused meet these needs in the suburbs. Since the program was launched in 2021, it has generated nearly $250,000 to further the work of suburban-based charitable organizations. Now, we're again seeking help identifying organizations to fund. Representatives of charitable organizations whose work focuses on hunger, homelessness, or healthcare can email me by October 15th at jslusher@dailyherald.com. Please use Neighbors in Need in the subject line. Volunteers and recipients of services from various organizations are welcome to encourage leaders to reach out, but requests should come from the organizations themselves. The Daily Herald will publish stories about the grant recipients in November and December. The McCormick Foundation will contribute 50 cents for every dollar readers donate to the Neighbors in Need Fund. 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We look forward to bringing you reports of important charity work going on in the suburbs. We hope you will watch for our stories and recognize that the need is real and the work to meet it is valuable. You can participate by making a donation at dailyherald.com/neighbors. Thank you. Jim Slusher, Managing Editor. Our next story is heavy rain, floods, batter Northeast. Tens of millions also brace for high winds from powerful storm. By Leah Willingham and David A. Lieb, Associated Press. Boston. A slow-moving, powerful storm crept along the Northeast on Saturday, producing high winds that knocked out electricity to thousands, while whipping up big waves and heavy rains that created dangerous conditions in some places. Tens of millions of people were in the path of the nor'easter, which was forecast to affect the mid-Atlantic area and New England throughout the weekend. Electricity was knocked out to about 100,000 customers in the region at one point Saturday. There will be a lot of high winds, a lot of high tides, and heavy rain possibility over the next few days for the northeastern U.S., said Bob Orovic, lead forecaster with the National Weather Service in College Park, Maryland. The highest tides were likely to occur north of Atlantic City, New Jersey, from Saturday night into Sunday, creating the potential for widespread road flooding in coastal and bayside communities, the National Weather Service said. Anyone who goes in or near the water this weekend is literally gambling with their life, New York Governor Kathy Hochul said. In Long Island, New York, some people kayaked down flooded streets. In the coastal New Jersey boroughs of Surf City, Kenny Formica sat at his home watching surveillance cameras showing water rising inside the marina he owns. Water getting inside the building is rare, Formica said. The last time he remembers it happening was during Hurricane Sandy, which he said caused the more than $4 million in damage to his business. Ahead of the storm, Formica said workers secured dock lines, moved loose items and equipment out of harm's way, and parked the marina's trucks and forklifts at the highest point of the property. By Saturday morning, even those were nearly surrounded by water. Formica said he woke Saturday to messages from customers reporting missing boats and jet skis. One customer sent him a video around 4 a.m. showing his 25-foot boat after it had blown off its lift. This is like an 8,000-pound boat and, you know, a $150,000 boat just gone, Formica said. In Ocean City, Maryland, heavy surf caused beach erosion and washed out fencing by the dunes. In all the canals, the water is up really high and coming into people's backyards, Jay Boyd said by telephone. Schedule changes. The storm forced a change of plans for many people. Hundreds of flights were canceled at Boston Logan International Airport, as were the vast majority of flights at the popular Massachusetts tourist destinations of Martha's Vineyard and Nantucket. the Boston Red Sox and Chicago Cubs, both gearing up for the playoffs during the final weekend of the regular Major League Baseball season, had to shuffle the schedule for their three-game series. They played a doubleheader Friday in Boston to try to avoid the storm. Then MLB rescheduled their finale Sunday to occur at the home of the Tampa Bay Rays in Florida. Ed Sheeran canceled concerts Friday and Saturday at Gillette Stadium in Foxborough, Massachusetts. Also canceled, an Ironman triathlon in New York and the three-day Ocean's Calling Festival in Ocean City, Maryland, which had been promoted online as a wave of music. Nor'easters are not unusual at New England moves in fall, as New England moves into fall, but this might be a little earlier than average for a big storm, said Orovic of the National Weather Service. The storm's slow movement could worsen beach erosion by subjecting the coast to a prolonged period of strong winds and waves, he said. State officials along the East Coast urged people to use caution. Hochul said coastal flooding is the biggest threat, but the storm will also bring heavy rains, powerful winds, and waves as high as 20 feet. The rain is underway, and while it's only half an inch or so thus far, mark my words, much more is coming, the governor said early Saturday. In Long Island, ferry owner Stephanie Sherman said she paused operations between Patchogue and the Barrier Island on Fire Island. It's been a pretty wild storm, Sherman said, but nothing that we haven't experienced in the past. These happen every so often. Hurricane in Pacific. Meanwhile, heavy rain and powerful winds were expected to bring flash floods and extreme surf to the Hawaiian Islands over the weekend as Hurricane Nolo inched closer to areas still recovering from previous storms. Nolo is turning slowly south of Hawaii's Big Island on Saturday, with maximum sustained winds of 105 miles per hour. The storm center was 160 miles south of Hawaii's southernmost point and could strengthen into a potentially life-threatening and catastrophic storm through the weekend. Forecasters warned of possible flooding and mudslides, with parts of the Big Island expected to see rainfall totals up to 20 inches. Heavy rainfall also was expected on Hawaii's other islands. Residents are still recovering from Hurricane Lala in August. Lala produced heavy rain and winds strong enough to sweep around 100 homes off their foundations on the Big Island. You are listening to articles from the Daily Herald on Chris Radio. Our next story is 800,000 jam into Heart of Paris to hear Pope's message at Mass by Nicole Winfield, Samuel Petrucin, Sylvie Colbert, and John Leicester, Associated Press. Paris. Hundreds of thousands of people packed Paris's iconic Champs-Élysées Avenue to attend an open-air mass with Pope Leo on Saturday, a sign of the Catholic Church's enduring appeal in the once staunchly Catholic but officially secular country. The Vatican estimated that 800,000 people attended, about 200,000 more than the number who had registered in advance. The turnout testified to the church's influence in France, despite declining attendance and secularizing trends that have emptied churches across Europe. The U.S. Pope greeted the flag-waving, cheering throngs from his Popemobile during a 1.2-mile parade along the Grand Boulevard leading to the Place de la Concorde from Mass, essentially the heart of Paris and a symbol of the French Republic. In his homily, Leo asked the crowds not to keep their faith to themselves, but to instead let it overflow so that those you meet may be refreshed and their thirst satisfied. From this beautiful city in Paris, I pray fervently that the living water of the Holy Spirit may flow throughout France, he said. The party-like atmosphere drew people of multiple faiths and no faith at all. The fervor spanned generations. People brought babies and children from the crowd for Leo to caress on the head as he rode slowly past aboard the Popemobile. The message of Pope Leo goes well beyond Catholic people. He speaks about social justice, said Leontini Joseph, 42, a Catholic who came with two friends of Moroccan origin who grew up in Muslim culture. Leo has sought to encourage French Catholics to persevere in their faith, even amid the thorns of a secular world during his four-day visit. It began Friday with his arrival and prayer at the restored Notre Dame, the first by a pope since the cathedral's 2019 fire. At the Catholic Institute of Paris on Saturday, the pope said he was surprised by the number of new converts in recent years. We must recognize, welcome, and protect the small flame that the Holy Spirit has kindled in the darkness of the night, the tiny seed that strives to grow even amid the thorns, he said. Adult baptisms in France each year have tripled since 2016, hitting 13,000 this year. But statistics and experts caution that the uptick, which has also been recorded in secular Spain, doesn't counteract the overall downward trend. In 1980, there were 513,000 baptisms in France. In 2024, a total of 186,000. The rivers of people who crammed central Paris and their joyful enthusiasm rivaled other communal but non-religious moments of celebration that marked France in recent decades. Huge crowds celebrated on the Champs-Élysées when France won the Soccer World Cup in 1998 and again in 2018. Many on Saturday didn't identify as Catholics, but came to hear the Pope's message. People are seeing a lot of really terrible images. This kind of event reminds people of what is really important in life, said Thierry Chen, 40, a Parisian startup entrepreneur who is not Catholic. Leo later arrived in Lourdes in southern France. Sylvain Legoff, 68, who lives in the Paris region, came with her 10 and 12-year-old grandchildren to give them unforgettable memories. Legoff, who was raised Catholic but is not practicing, said she wanted to open her grandchildren's minds. It's not only about seeing the Pope, but it also is about his message of peace and unity, values I'd like to share with them, she said. Leo has clearly been impressed by the numbers and enthusiasm, especially at the Friday night vigil that kept the 71-year-old Pope out until nearly 11 p.m. after a packed first day. Some 80,000 young people filled the National Stadium for an extravaganza of fireworks and a theatrical retelling of French Catholic history. Thank you for your courage. Thank you for your presence, Leo said to raucous cheers, speaking off the cuff in French. Thank you for your faith. You are the saints of France. Mass adds a new chapter for historic Paris Square. The imposing stage erected for the Mass, capped with a gilded golden cross, and rows upon rows of choir singers, clergy, and others who prayed under the Pope's gaze on Place de la Concorde, marked a new chapter for the history-steeped square. It was an execution site during the French Revolution. Louis and Marie Antoinette were guillotined there. For many in France, it embodies the Republic and traditionally stages Bastille Day celebrations. In 2024, the Paris Olympics gave it a blast of modernity, using it for breakdance, skateboard, BMX, and 3x3 basketball events. Organizers of the Mass said it was the only area in central Paris that could accommodate such crowds. But the choice was criticized by supporters of France's strict form of secularism in public life based on a 1905 law separating church and state. They argue that the site represents the Republic, and that other places such as the Invalides, a complex of buildings where Pope Benedict XVI celebrated Mass with 240,000 people in 2008, would have been more appropriate. Leo's Mass came as a birthday present for Jean-Claude Farnab, who turned 63 on Saturday and spent the morning securing a spot. A lifelong Catholic, Farnab attends Mass in the Paris suburb of Sourness every Sunday. There are more and more converts, he said. Many youngsters are interested in faith and in God. Every Sunday, I see new people, aged between 25 and 40, who are getting baptized. Associated Press religion coverage received support through the AP's collaboration with the Conversation US, with funding from Lilly Endowment, Inc. The AP is solely responsible for this content. Our next story is, Trump rejects Iran's proposal to reopen Strait of Hormuz, Associated Press. President Donald Trump on Saturday rejected Iran's proposal to reopen the Strait of Hormuz within a week if the U.S. meets certain conditions. Iran offered to reopen the strait and resume talks on its nuclear program in 7 days if the U.S. lifts its naval blockade of Iranian ports, waives sanctions on Iranian oil sales, and observes a ceasefire that would include Lebanon. Iran's offer was made on the sidelines of the UN General Assembly in New York. The White House on Friday said U.S. officials were having positive and constructive conversations with mediators on the Iran war. But on Saturday, Trump rejected the proposal, saying Iran wanted to make a deal because it was losing so badly. "They want to make a deal, and I think that's fine," Trump told reporters outside the White House in Washington before leaving for a college football game in Tennessee. "I'd like to make a deal too, but that deal would not be acceptable." Iran effectively closed the strait after the U.S. and Israel attacked the Islamic Republic in late February, and the number of ships passing through has dropped significantly because of Iranian threats and attacks on vessels in the waterway. Before rejecting Iran's proposal, Trump posted an image on his Truth Social platform of the Strait of Hormuz labeled Trump Strait. It is not the first time he has tried to antagonize Iran. Meanwhile, Iranian media outlets said President Masoud Pezeshkian has left New York. Pezeshkian's speech Wednesday to the gathering pushed back against Trump's latest threat to annihilate the Islamic Republic, but he ended by saying Tehran remains open to diplomacy. Our next story is, won't get fooled again? Ha! Americans keep falling for fake cures and scams. Why? There's a reason. People really don't want to die. By Jonathan Fahey, Associated Press. America, land of possibility, and also land of suckers. Our enduring belief that anything is possible, whether based in reality or not, has helped the nation become the world's largest economy. It has also led us to fall head over heels for hucksters and charlatans again and again. If so much is possible here in America, who is to say it's not possible that the next new supplement, device, or scheme might make you young, strong, rich, or all of the above, all at once? In 1897, a Baptist minister convinced many people that his company could extract gold from the seawater near Lubeck, Maine. A company called Bailey Radium Laboratories in East Orange, New Jersey, introduced a hit product in 1925 called Radithor that it advertised as a cure for the living dead that could restore vitality and cure impotence. There was no gold in Maine seawater, and Radithor didn't turn people into Adonis. It poisoned them with radiation. Americans have been suckered by fraudsters so bold that their speech schemes are now part of everyday speech. America brought us Clark Stanley, the Rattlesnake King, who sold us what he called snake oil liniment that promised to remedy pain and lameness for rheumatism, neuralgia, sciatica, sprains, bunions, cure partial paralysis of the arms and lower limbs, and reduce large joints to their natural size. America helped create Charles Ponzi, who could deliver subscribers a 50% profit in just 45 days by investing in stamp coupons. These old examples are easy to laugh at or be mortified by, but we should be careful. We are as willing as ever to believe claims that, when subjected to even a modicum of common sense, seem ludicrous. Raw milk has special powers? Peptides can make us young again? A blast of vitamins through an IV can flush out your hangover? Why do we keep falling for this stuff? There's a simple, poignant reason. People really don't want to die. So says Dr. Lydia Kong, author of a book on medical fads called Quackery, an associate professor of internal medicine at University of Nebraska Medical Center. There's a desperation to it. Everybody has a deep wish to have a long and fruitful life, she says, without disability or pain and with your brain intact. Other experts say there are sociological and evolutionary reasons to be attracted to outlandish and even disproven claims. This is not uniquely American, of course, but these instincts and tendencies are amplified in America with its relentless optimism, its spirit of individualism, its lightly regulated capitalism, its desperate ambition to get richer or healthier or prettier, and a desire to get in on the action driven by suspicion. Others surely have gained the system, so why can't I? It's sort of a wild, wild west cowboy situation, Kong said. People are like, well, if you're not going to do it, I'm going to do it myself. Truth often doesn't matter. When we fall for claims or cling to beliefs after they've been disproved, we're not necessarily being stupid. We don't have beliefs to create an accurate representation of the world, said Tali Sharat, a neuroscience professor at University College London. Instead, she said, it's simply to have beliefs that will get us through the most rewards and help us avoid harm. And sometimes those beliefs are the accurate ones, but sometimes they're not. Overconfidence can land you a mate or a job you aren't qualified for, she said. People can get a sense of community, support, and belonging by believing what others in a group believe. If it's a false belief, it doesn't matter, Sherritt said. Believing that vaccines cause autism, despite conclusive evidence that they don't, gives families and loved ones something to blame and provides them with support from a group that shares in their anger, fear, and pain. And hope and belief can provide optimism that things could get better, which can in turn at least temporarily improve mood and mental health. Believing that your future will be better than the past in the present, even if your future will not be better, Sherritt said, many times can be optimal. Hope produces hype. But these tendencies leave us open to exploitation by companies that want our money, and they are good at what they do. Throughout U.S. history, there is a clear pattern. A hint that something might work opens a crack in a door that companies barge through, capturing the desperation and the paychecks of people who are hurting, tired, or scared. Dr. Benjamin Rush, a Philadelphia physician who signed the Declaration of Independence, was frustrated by his inability to save people during a yellow fever epidemic in 1793. He then read autopsy reports that suggested purging and bloodletting could help. So he took it to an extreme, giving the sick high doses of calomel and jalap, a mercury compound in the powdered root of a Mexican plant that together makes an extremely potent laxative, while aggressively draining their blood. According to one account, so much blood was spilled in the front yard that the site became malodorous and buzzed with flies. Charles Stanley's snake oil was fake. The U.S. Bureau of Chemistry in 1916 found that it was mainly mineral oil, with fatty oil, probably beef fat, capsicum, and possibly a trace of camphor or turpentine. But he got the idea from Chinese laborers who used oil from a specific snake that did likely have some anti-inflammatory properties. Radiation did and does have medical uses, opening the door for William J.A. Bailey to market his Radithor as a health tonic, until one prominent and enthusiastic customer took so much his jawbone decayed and he died of radiation poisoning. Gray areas leave regulators and health professionals in a difficult spot. It's often impossible to say definitively that something doesn't work, especially without a study that no one is willing to waste precious time and resources on. In the meantime, companies pounce. What's scary is that they will take that hope and they will try to stick it in a bottle and sell it to you at whatever price they think you can afford, Kong said. Countless supplements and unapproved treatments are based on hints of potential benefits in animal studies or small observational studies that can't prove cause and effect. Today, some longevity seekers are pinning hopes on rapamycin, a drug given to organ transplant patients that has increased lifespans in yeast, flies, and mice. Some incredibly successful drugs, such as insulin and the weight loss drugs Wegovy and Zepbound, are peptides, short chains of amino acids that can be made into countless configurations. That is sparking a whole industry that markets other peptides, largely unproven and untested, that are said to increase muscle growth, speed recovery, and fight aging. Sound familiar? Powerful anecdotes fuel expectations. Of course, science, technology, and the nation's relentless economic engine have produced countless true wonders and enduring anecdotes, which in turn soften the ground for credulous thinking. We can cross the country in a flying metal tube in a few hours. We can tap into nearly all of human knowledge using a small rectangle of metal and glass. Medical advances, and especially vaccination, a radical concept once, have nearly eliminated childhood diseases that killed up to half of children before age 5 when the nation was founded. An American born in 1900 was likely to live until just 47 years old. U.S. life expectancy is now 79, its highest level ever. Who's to say it can't double again? Why should there be any limit at all? We may be more susceptible now than we have ever been. We're subjected to ever more tantalizing claims, Kong said, now that we have devices in our pockets that deliver an endless stream of hawkers, euphemized as influencers, peddling treatments and other shortcuts along our 250-year-strong pursuit of happiness. Social media is excellent at mimicking the type of messaging scientists say our brains are most open to believing. Direct, personal appeals from people who look trustworthy and claim to have had personal experience. Even the nation's top health official, Health Secretary Robert F. Kennedy Jr., has promoted or given voice to those advocating or selling unproven treatments and wellness products, including vitamin A as a measles treatment, peptides, and raw milk. The guardrails are off right now, Kong says. It's actually worse than it has been before because of social media, because of what's on the internet, and because the so-called trusted people we're supposed to be getting advice from are not trustworthy. And I think that puts the American public in far greater danger. You are listening to articles from the Daily Herald on Chris Radio. Our next story is How Sox Defy History, Going from Record Futility to Playoffs in 2 Years, by Lamont Pope, Chicago Tribune. Chicago White Sox first baseman Munetaka Murakami attempted to make a play on John Rave's grounder with two outs in the ninth inning of Thursday's game against the Kansas City Royals at Kauffman Stadium. Second baseman Sam Antonacci got to the ball first and made an underhand toss to reliever Trevor Richards, who was covering first. Rave was called out on the bang-bang play, and the Sox wrapped up a postseason berth with a 9-1 win. The Sox have come a long way in a relatively short time, going from losing a modern-day Major League record 121 games in 2024 to qualifying for the playoffs in 2026. You look at 2024, and we break the record, and I told our group, let's embrace this, right? General Manager Chris Getz said Thursday in Kansas City, obviously, you think about it, and you hurt for a fan base, but man, what an opportunity to turn this thing around and show what we are capable of doing as a group. And we did that, and we are getting rewarded for it. Here are some of the steps that led to the turnaround. Trades. The Sox, Los Angeles Dodgers, and St. Louis Cardinals pulled off a three-team trade on July 29, 2024. Third baseman Miguel Vargas was one of the players the Sox received in the deal. We're confident that he's going to be a strong middle-of-the-lineup type hitter for us in the near future, Getz said at the time of the trade. That has turned out to be the case. Vargas reigns at or near the top in several offensive categories for the team this year. The Sox got a big return when they dealt starter Garnett Crochet to Boston Red Sox on December 11, 2024, including catcher Kyle Teal, second baseman Chase Madroth, and right fielder Braden Montgomery. You look at the long-term health of the organization, and to inject the type of talent that we just did in this trade is really exciting for us, Getz said on the day of the trade. Teal and Meredith joined the big league club at different times during the 2025 season. Montgomery made a splash in his major league debut on June 9th, hitting a walk-off two-run home run against the Atlanta Braves. Outfielder Tristan Peters has had a walk-off single April 3rd against the Toronto Blue Jays, a walk-off walk July 30th against the New York Yankees, and a walk-off home run August 23rd against the New York Mets. The Sox acquired Peters from the Tampa Bay Rays on December 18th, 2025. At the time, it was an under-the-radar deal. Peters blossomed into an all-star. Signings. Murakami had heard that the Sox have lost a lot of games in the past, alluding to three consecutive 100-loss seasons. But that is in the past, Murakami said through an interpreter on December 22nd. I only look forward. I'm excited with the exciting young players that this club has, and am ready to take on the challenge to grow with the group. The Sox made a splash on December 21st. Coming to terms on a 2-year deal with the 2-time Nippon Professional Baseball Japanese Central League Most Valuable Player. The signing changed the course of the season. Murakami homered twice in Friday's 6-1 victory against the Colorado Rockies and leads the team with 35. The Sox also went to Japan to bring in starter Anthony Kay on a 2-year deal. The left-hander had previous big league experience before playing 2 seasons with the Yokohama Bay Stars. Veterans such as pitcher Eric Fedd, reliever Sean Newcomb, and outfielder Rander Grichuk have made various contributions on and off the field since signing 1-year deals. Fedd has been one of the team's most effective starters down the stretch, 1.53 ERA in September. Grichuk has had big hits, such as a go-ahead 2-run home run against the St. Louis Cardinals on September 12th. When I first got here, I felt comfortable, so it obviously led me to having success, which helped the team, Grichuk said Thursday. It's been a unique year for me, and this ball club is a fun one, one of the most special ones. Draft. Colson Montgomery called Thursday's celebration a product of a couple years in the making. This is all for the fans, Montgomery said Thursday. The shortstop has been one of the team's impact draft picks, entering Saturday with 31 home runs. The Sox selected Montgomery in the first round in 2021. He has hit 52 home runs since making his big league debut in July 2019.

of jump-starting the offense, Antonacci has handled those duties well when he's often slotted in the leadoff spot. Regardless of how the player arrived, gets said of the group as a whole, it's about as good of a clubhouse as I've ever seen or been a part of. Getz also highlighted the contributions from the player development staff, the research and development team, the scouting and front office groups, along with the guidance of manager Will Venable, who was hired in October 2024, and the coaches. To watch the growth from day one that have been part of this organization has been really cool, Venable said Thursday. And obviously, it's all meant a lot. And here we are, celebrating a postseason berth. Our next story is, Hidden Cost of AI Isn't Your Data, It's Your Ability to Think, by Ash Kumra. In 2025, something unsettling happened to a group of veteran doctors in Poland. They started missing things. These weren't rookies. They were highly experienced endoscopists, each with thousands of procedures behind them. Yet after just a few months of heavy reliance on AI-assisted tools, their ability to spot precancerous polyps without AI fell by a relative 20%. The corporate world may be suffering from the same affliction. Employees are increasingly handed the heavy lifting to chatbots, drawn by their speed and polished output. The hidden cost? The underlying human capability can quietly begin to erode. MIT Media Lab has given this phenomenon a chilling name, cognitive debt. Outsourcing your brain. Sarah Connell has been tracking this decay firsthand. As an executive coach who works with leaders at GE and Johnson & Johnson, she noticed that relying on external processing is fundamentally changing how professionals operate. Her upcoming book, The Download, tackles what happens when we outsource so much of our thinking to that our actual brains start to atrophy. Connell isn't anti-tech by any stretch. However, she points out a biological reality often ignored. You can't send a machine to the gym and expect your own muscles to get stronger. I asked Connell what this cognitive debt looks like on the ground for a manager. It usually starts with a sudden, bland sameness across the board. Everyone's memos begin to share that distinctive, slightly soulless AI cadence, with staccato sentences, heavy reliance on M-dashes, and weirdly poetic corporate jargon. But beyond the writing style, there's a deeply troubling loss of ownership. An employee might hand you a beautifully formatted strategy doc, ask them to defend a specific assumption, however, or pivot the idea on the fly, and they often freeze. They can't reconstruct the argument because they didn't actually build it. Microsoft researchers surveyed more than 300 knowledge workers and found evidence of the same pattern. The more people rely on generative AI, the less likely they are to engage in critical thinking themselves. Best AI strategy can be a walk. So how do we fix it? Connell's approach doesn't require an expensive enterprise software license or a weekend corporate retreat. It takes 10 minutes. She calls it the download walk. The mechanics are almost absurdly simple. You decide on a problem you need to solve, a strategy snag, a hiring decision, a creative roadblock. Then you step away from your desk and walk. The only hard rule is zero inputs. No podcasts, no taking a quick phone call, and absolutely no ChatGPT. Just you and ambient reality. This isn't just wellness woo-woo. Stanford research found that by walking increases creative output by roughly 60%. The brain desperately needs white space to shift out of the high anxiety beta waves and into the alpha and theta states. That loosening of attention is where actual original insights tend to arrive. Your brain should write the first draft. Before you even open a browser tab to start your next project, Connell suggested adopting a rule she's borrowed from her son's algebra teacher. It's four words. Why, try, then AI. Figure out the actual purpose of the task. If it requires strategy or generating a novel idea, you must write the first draft yourself. Form your own argument. If you ask a bot for 10 ideas before you've come up with one of your own, you are instantly reacting to the machine's boundaries instead of exploring your own. You can use the AI afterward to format, systemize, or test the logic. Large language models are trained entirely on what humans have already created. If we stop doing the messy, frustrating work of thinking for ourselves, we risk a future of entirely derivative ideas. Your best insights probably aren't hiding in a better prompt. They might just be waiting for you to leave your phone on your desk and take a walk.

0: 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When you picture a millionaire, you might imagine someone living in a huge home, driving a luxury car, and taking lavish vacations. But having a $1 million net worth doesn't necessarily mean living as if you're rich or even earning an exceptionally high salary. Plenty of wealth is built much more quietly. Someone might spend decades working a regular job, living in the same relatively modest home, and consistently putting money into retirement accounts and other investments. Being a millionaire generally means having a net worth of at least $1 million. It doesn't mean earning $1 million a year. Your net worth is the value of what you own, including savings, investments, retirement accounts, and home equity, minus what you owe. Over time, those assets can add up. A household could have several hundred thousand dollars in retirement accounts, another chunk of money invested elsewhere, and significant equity in a paid-down home, eventually pushing its net worth past $1 million without ever earning anywhere close to $1 million a year. Here are three practical money moves that can help middle-class households quietly build wealth. Make investing part of your monthly budget. One of the biggest advantages you can give yourself when building wealth isn't finding the perfect stock. It's time. Consistently investing every month allows you to benefit from compounding, meaning you can potentially earn returns not only on the money you've contributed, but also on previous investment gains. You can see how time and consistent contributions can affect your potential investment growth using investor.gov's compound interest calculator. The tool lets you model different scenarios by changing your initial investment, monthly contributions, time horizon, and estimated rate of return. For example, someone starting with $1,000 at age 25 and investing about $375 per month could accumulate roughly $1 million by age 65, assuming a hypothetical 7% average annual return. Someone starting at age 35 with the same $1,000 initial investment would need to contribute around $813 per month to reach the same goal. Actual investment returns will vary, of course, and investing always involves risk. These hypothetical examples also don't account for taxes or investment fees. The lesson isn't that everyone should expect a 7% return or that $375 is a magic number. It's that consistent contributions, given enough time, can potentially become a substantial amount of money. For many workers, a workplace retirement account such as a 401k is one of the easiest places to start because your contributions can come directly from your paycheck. If your employer offers a matching contribution, consider contributing enough to receive the full match if your budget allows. Employer matching formulas and investing rules vary by plan, so check your plan documents to understand how your match works. From there, look for opportunities to increase your savings rate over time. When you get a 3% raise, for example, you don't necessarily have to increase your spending by the full 3%. You might bump up your retirement contribution by 1% and use the rest for current expenses or other financial goals. Keep lifestyle creep under control. Earning more money can certainly make it easier to build wealth, but income alone doesn't determine how much wealth you keep. Lifestyle creep can quietly absorb raises and promotions before you have a chance to save or invest that additional income. Maybe a higher salary leads to a newer car, a larger house, more expensive vacations, additional subscriptions, and more frequent dining out. There's nothing inherently wrong with spending more as your financial situation improves. Money is also there to help you enjoy your life. The problem occurs when expenses rise just as quickly, or even faster, than your income. Someone who consistently spends less than they earn has room to save and invest. Someone who spends nearly everything they bring in, even with a much higher income, might have surprisingly little left to build wealth. Some of the biggest opportunities to maintain that gap involve your largest expenses, particularly housing and transportation. For example, getting a raise doesn't mean you immediately need to move into a larger house. Paying off your car doesn't necessarily mean it's time to replace it with another vehicle and another monthly payment. This doesn't require extreme frugality either. You don't have to cut every vacation, restaurant meal, or small luxury out of your life in pursuit of a seven-figure net worth. Instead, consider being selective about the lifestyle upgrades you make. Spend more on the things that genuinely improve your quality of life, while allowing at least some of your rising income to increase your savings and investments. Over decades, maintaining that margin can make a significant difference. Don't let debt eat away at your wealth. Debt isn't automatically the enemy of wealth building. Many financially successful households have used mortgages to purchase homes, for example, rather than waiting until they could afford to pay in cash. The biggest concern is allowing high-interest debt to become a permanent part of your lifestyle. High-interest debt credit card balances can be particularly damaging because interest charges consume money that could otherwise be going towards saving, investments, or other financial goals. There's also an opportunity cost to continually financing purchases. If you're regularly making payments on credit card balances, personal loans, or vehicles that stretch your budget, those monthly obligations leave less money available for investing. That's why paying down high-interest debt can be an important part of a long-term wealth-building strategy. Path to 1 million net worth. 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Resisting the pressure to upgrade your car every few years, spend every raise, or keep up with a more expensive lifestyle can leave more money available to save and invest. These habits aren't flashy, but practiced over time, they can help turn an ordinary income into substantial wealth. Our next story is Prepare Before Bad Weather Hits by Angie Hicks, Ask Angie. Hurricanes, flooding, and severe storms can do significant damage to a home, and while homeowners can't control the weather, they can control how prepared they are for it. Addressing vulnerabilities before a storm arrives can help reduce potential damage, while knowing what to do afterward can help you recover safely and prevent additional problems. 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Homeowners in hurricane-prone areas may want to consider storm shutters or impact-resistant windows and doors. These are improvements you'll want to tackle well before a storm is in the forecast. Don't overlook your yard and drainage systems. Trim dead or damaged branches that could come down during high winds, secure or bring down inside outdoor furniture and other loose objects, and clean your gutters and downspouts so heavy rain can drain away from your home. If you have a sump pump, test it before storm season and consider a battery backup in case you lose power. Preparation inside the home matters too. If you live in a flood-prone area, move electronics, important documents, and valuables from basements or lower levels to higher ground. Know where your main water shutoff, electrical panel, and gas shutoff are located. Take photos or videos of your home and major belongings before a storm. Keep insurance information accessible and have food, water, medications, flashlights, and other emergency supplies ready. After a storm, safety should always come first. Flooding can create electrical, structural, and contamination hazards that may not be immediately visible. Never enter standing water if there's a possibility it has come in contact with electricity, and don't use electrical systems, appliances, or HVAC equipment exposed to flood water until a qualified professional says it's safe. Document the damage before cleaning up. Take photos and videos of evacuated rooms and belongings, and note where flood water entered and how high it reached. Contact your insurance company or agent as soon as possible to report the damage before throwing away damaged belongings. Ask whether they need to be inspected first, and save receipts for emergency repairs, temporary lodging, and cleanup expenses. We recommend beginning flood damage cleanup within 24 to 48 hours to help prevent mold and mildew from developing. Extensive flooding or contaminated water is not a DIY cleanup job. A water damage restoration professional can remove water, thoroughly dry affected areas, and identify hidden moisture. For severe basement flooding, get professional guidance before pumping out large amounts of water, since doing so while the ground is saturated can potentially damage the foundation. Prioritize repairs based on safety rather than appearance. Address the source of the water and any electrical, gas, or structural concerns first, followed by water removal, drying, and mold prevention. Once the home is safe and dry, move on to damaged drywall, insulation, flooring, and cabinetry. Cosmetic repairs like painting and replacing trim can wait until you're confident all hidden moisture has been addressed. Finally, be thoughtful about who you hire, even when repairs feel urgent. Get more than one estimate, verify licensing and insurance, check references or reviews, and get the scope of work, timeline, and payment schedule in writing. Pressure to make an immediate decision, vague estimates, or refusal to provide licensing or insurance information should all be treated as warning signs. Severe weather can be overwhelming, but preparation can make a meaningful difference. Addressing vulnerabilities before storm season and having a plan in place can help limit damage. Our next story is, "There is still plenty to do for your plants," by Tim Johnson, Chicago Botanic Garden. You can do a lot in September that will get your plants ready for colder weather and for next year. If you have plants that prefer acidic soil, like rhododendrons and azaleas, now is a good time to add granular sulfur to the soil to create good conditions for them come spring. And if your blue hydrangeas have turned pink, a sulfur application might even return to the flower color to blue. Just be sure to avoid contact with the sulfur by wearing latex gloves and keeping dust out of your eyes. Apply the sulfur to the soil and gently scratch it in. Sulfur works slowly, so you might need repeated applications from year to year. Fall peony prep. Peonies are dependable, long-living, hardy perennials that are easy to grow, and September is a great time to plant them or divide and transplant the ones you have. After the large, showy blooms, their neat foliage generally stays green from spring until frost. I've seen some peonies with powdery mildew this fall, so there can be exceptions to the clean foliage, but the plants with powdery mildew will recover next year. That's all the time we have for articles from the Daily Herald. I'm your reader, Christian Hawks, broadcasting from the Chicago Lighthouse. 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
1: The Foglia Residences at the Chicago Lighthouse is the first residential project serving people who are blind or visually impaired to be financed through low-income housing tax credits in the United States. Located at 1134 South Wood Street, it's a 76-unit development offering studio, one- and two-bedroom apartments for income-eligible households. The property is close to medical research facilities, four major hospitals, and the University of Illinois at Chicago. It's serviced by several methods of public transportation, including the L Pink Line and major bus lines on Ashland, Roosevelt, and Damon. The property is professionally managed by Leasing and Management Company, Inc. 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If assistance is needed with completing the pre-application, resources are available by calling 877-334-1990, 877-334-1990, to be referred to an assistance resource. 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
2: Chris Domine is a husband and a father. Chris is an athlete. Chris is even an Iron Man. But 10 years ago, Chris was facing a very different story because his kidneys were failing.
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4: Hello, I'm Maureen Toner. You are listening to Chris Radio. During this hour, we will be reading news from today's Chicago Tribune. First, here are your winning lottery numbers from the Illinois Lottery. The Lucky Day Lotto winning numbers from the September 27th evening draw are 4, 6, 10, 35, and 37. Again, that's 4, 6, 10, 35, and 37. From the Pick 3 Fireball, the September 27th evening draw winning numbers are 8, 6, 3, and the fireball is 6. Again, that's 8, 6, 3, and the fireball is 6. From the Pick 4 Fireball game, the September 27th evening draw winning numbers are 6, 7, 0, 0, and the fireball is 1. Again, that's 6, 7, 0, 0, and the fireball is 1. Good luck, everyone. We begin with our first article from today's Chicago Tribune, Monday, September 28th, 2026. Bailey holds firm an attack on crime law. Republican candidate wants repeal of reform, though Chicago violent crime stats show drop. By Jeremy Gorner of the Chicago Tribune. For years after he called Chicago a hellhole and lost the race for governor by nearly 13 percentage points, Darren Bailey's attempt at running a different kind of campaign has included declaring he's ready to stop some of the political rhetoric that I've been a part of and trying to avoid being portrayed as a MAGA Republican amid President Donald Trump's unpopularity in Illinois. With the GOP nominee in his second bid for governor, has tried a different marketing tack, even as he holds many of the same positions as is endorsed by Trump. One issue has remained consistent in principle and publicity. Bailey still wants to repeal the Safety Act, the sweeping and controversial 2021 criminal justice overhaul that abolished cash bail in Illinois. Bailey says he doesn't object to the law's effort of keeping people charged with crimes from sitting in jail simply because they can't afford bail. But he argues it has gone far beyond that. It turned into now just anybody who commits almost any crime is free to walk, Bailey said in April after a gun rights event in Springfield in a clear overstatement. Indeed, Bailey's case against the law has rested on some exaggeration and anecdotes that broader data don't always support. Chicago has seen steep declines in homicides and shootings in recent years. Cook County court data show the vast majority of defendants released while awaiting trial are not charged with new violent crimes, and the county jail now holds more people than it did before cash bail ended. Even some Republicans familiar with the law, including DuPage County's top prosecutor, say it should be fixed, not replaced. Still, Bailey is sticking with the message, betting that crime, long a potent issue for Republicans, and the Safety Act in particular remain vulnerabilities for Governor Pritzker and a Democratic Party that controls every statewide office and holds large majorities in the General Assembly. One of the most powerful emotions is fear, and if you can scare people enough, then you can make them do things that they won't ordinarily do, said State Senator L.G. Sims, a Democrat from Chicago's South Side, who was the law's chief Senate sponsor and served with Bailey in the legislature. Chicago police statistics tell a different story than the one Bailey describes, especially as violent crime has plummeted statistically throughout the country. Over the past 4 years, the city has seen homicides drop 49%, robberies 42%, and burglaries 24%, while shootings, incidents in which victims are either killed or wounded but survive, have declined 49%, according to official Chicago Police Department statistics through September 20th. But in early September, Bailey renewed his promise to repeal the law at a bar in northwest suburban Norwich during an event hosted by a local Republican organization. At the time, news outlets, including the Chicago Tribune, reported the city's reduced crime numbers, even as some Chicago mayoral candidates sounded the alarm over the city's crime problem under Mayor Brandon Johnson's leadership. Asked about those stories after the event, Bailey said, "I don't trust the reporting." You can make anything skewed to make it look like it is, he said. These continued shootings seem to be growing. More people are getting hurt. The 700-plus page Safety Act, short for Safety, Accountability, Fairness, and Equity Today, passed by narrow margins in January 2021, 60-50 in the House and 32-23 in the Senate, reflecting a divide among legislators. Supporters included many Democrats representing Chicago's South and West Sides, areas more adversely affected by crime, while some Democrats and Republicans representing safer areas such as the suburbs and downstate voted against it. The package of laws includes provisions that require police officers across Illinois to wear body cameras, make it easier for the public to file anonymous complaints against officers, and the requirement that complainants sign sworn affidavits and ensure a more comprehensive system for decertifying officers. But its most contentious piece is arguably the Pre-Trial Fairness Act. Under that provision, judges decide whether to detain someone charged with, but not convicted of, a crime based on whether the person poses a danger to the community or is likely to flee, rather than whether the person can pay bail. Judges cannot order defendants jailed before trial on charges deemed non-detainable, which are typically lower-level offenses. Opponents of no cash bail argue judges should have more discretion to detain certain defendants, particularly those accused of committing crimes repeatedly. Since its passage, though, opponents have focused less on crime statistics and more on highlighting individual cases. Bailey has repeatedly cited the case of Dwayne Cortez Milton, who was charged with jumping a fence and finding himself in the backyard of Pritzker's Astor Street home, with the GOP candidate saying Pritzker got a taste of the law's downside. But the example is far from perfect, as it remains unclear whether Milton would have been kept in jail while awaiting trial on a previous charge prior to the passage of the Safety Act. Earlier this month, Illinois House Republicans issued a news release attacking the end of cash bail and highlighting defendants accused of violent crimes while they were free and awaiting trial on other charges. Among them was Lawrence Reed, who was accused of setting a woman on fire in an apparently unprovoked attack on the Chicago Transit Authority Blue Line train last year while he was on electronic monitoring in an aggravated battery case. The release also cited the April fatal shooting of Chicago police officer John Bartholomew and the wounding of another officer inside a North Side hospital, allegedly by Alfonso Talley, who was also on electronic monitoring on unrelated robbery-related charges. Supporters of the law say such cases, while tragic, are exceptions. From September 18, 2023, when the pretrial provisions took effect, through early this month, 94% of defendants released before trial in Cook County were not charged with any new violent or person crimes, according to data from the Circuit Court of Cook County. A little more than 80% were not charged with any new misdemeanor or felony. Of more than 177,000 defendants released before trial in that period, 85% made their scheduled court dates, the data show. As of Friday, Cook County Jail held slightly more than 500 people than it did the day before cash bail was eliminated in 2023, according to data from the Cook County Sheriff's Office. Charlene Grace, Deputy Public Defender for Policy at the Cook County Public Defender's Office, acknowledged that it's hard for supporters of the Pretrial Fairness Act to get their message out about its benefits when heinous individual crimes dominate the news and sway public opinion. I think everyone here acknowledges that there are individual tragedies, but what we're doing as proponents of reform, we're arguing for safety and fairness, safety and justice at the same time, she said. Because behind these claims that Darren Bailey or other reactionaries lean on is this fantasy world that any kind of system, any kind of set of laws will prevent 100% of tragedies from ever happening, and we know that's not true. The Reed case prompted Pritzker to signal his openness to changes to the Pretrial Fairness Act, but none has been made. Sims told the Tribune he isn't aware of any changes planned for the fall veto session after the election, scheduled for 3 days in mid-November and three in early December. He said, though, that lawmakers will keep reevaluating whether any are necessary. DuPage County State's Attorney Robert Berlin, a Republican who worked with lawmakers on tweaks to the Pretrial Fairness Act a few years ago, said the law is mostly working as intended, with defendants accused of violent crimes being detained ahead of trial. But he said it could be strengthened to give judges more discretion to hold defendants in custody on other offenses that are now non-detainable. Berlin also wants lawmakers to consider tougher consequences for defendants who skip court. Before the Pretrial Fairness Act, he said, a defendant who failed to appear in court had 30 days to return before a judge issued a warrant, and the person could be charged with violating their bail bond. Now, he said, the maximum sanction for skipping court is 30 days in jail. I want to make it clear, I've never been one to say, oh, we need to repeal the law, because I don't believe that's the case at all, he said. We fix a lot of the issues. There's still a few more that I would like to see. David Olson, a Loyola University Chicago professor who has researched the outcomes of the law's pretrial provisions, said the number of people held in county jails statewide before trial fell immediately after the pretrial provisions took effect, for reasons that include judges' inability to order defendants held in custody if they're charged with non-detainable offenses. Workloads for prosecutors and defense attorneys in these cases have grown, Olson said, because both sides now present far more evidence at hearings, making judges' detention decisions more deliberative. Bond hearings that once took 3 or 4 minutes can now last four times as long. Also, the new law especially affected rural counties that often have a scarcity of defense attorneys, an issue that advocates hope will be eased with a new statewide public defender office. I think the system's working the best any system can that tries to balance the rights of individuals and tries to ensure public safety in an environment where predicting human behavior is very difficult, Olson said of the Pretrial Fairness Act. Unfortunately, there's always instances where decisions are made, and in hindsight, people question whether or not it was the right decision. But whether you know pretrial detention or being placed on electronic monitoring would have mitigated that is difficult to prove. Olson said he's trying to pore through data to determine whether recidivism rates have changed under the Pretrial Fairness Act when compared with the old bail system. So far, what he's described as a large urban jurisdiction, he's seen data showing there appears to be no change in the likelihood someone is charged with another crime, including a violent one, after being released from custody and awaiting trial. I don't suspect that the rates of new arrests for violent crimes will change a lot, he said. It was already very low before the law. Might some people be more likely to be charged with other crimes like drug possession or retail theft? We have to see. I guess the jury's still out on that. Continuing with the news from the Chicago Tribune, you're listening to Chris Radio. Riding to the rescue of retired racehorses. When Hawthorne Racecourse shut down, programs like Galloping Out were there to help. And there's a photo with this article, and the caption reads, Avery Kukin gets Maggie, a former racehorse, ready for training on Thursday at Tuckaway Farm in Hampshire. And there's two beautiful horses, a white one on the left side of the photo looking out through a stall, and a brown one facing the white one with a young caretaker holding the reins of the brown horse inside the stable. By Robert McCoppin of the Chicago Tribune. Horse races makes Heidi Sheridan nervous, worrying whether the animals will get hurt. But now Sheridan is taking lessons and learning to ride a former racing thoroughbred, not for business, but for pleasure. I never in a million years thought I would own a horse, Sheridan said. My husband wasn't a big fan, but he showed up in my driveway with a 96 Mustang, so I said, I'm going to get my own horse. As she spoke, her horse, Finley, a bay-colored gelding that won more than $50,000 in his racing year at tracks, including the former Arlington Park and Churchill Downs, caught her under the chin with his muzzle, making her smile as she leaned out of the way. Sheridan, a school social worker, bought Finley through Galloping Out, a program that retrains retired racehorses for new lives and careers. The recent closing of Hawthorne Racecourse brought a surge in the number of surplus thoroughbreds, but programs like Galloping Out have been working for years to save them. The Illinois Thoroughbred Horsemen's Association created Galloping Out in 2010 to find new homes for retired racers. The not-for-profit organization is funded by the horse owners, private donations, Hawthorne before it went bankrupt, and from adoption fees that generally range from $1,000 to $5,000. Currently, the group has 28 horses on farms in Kankakee, Monee, Mantino, Hampshire, Harvard, and downstate near Fairmount Park Casino and Racing. A racehorse can be a valuable piece of property, winning money and notoriety for its owner, but the career is short, often only a couple of seasons. The horses can live 25 or 30 years. Only elite horses are used for breeding. Every year, thousands of horses are put out to pasture or end up for sale. In the past, many would be killed. In 2005, Kentucky Derby winner Ferdinand was among those sent to a slaughterhouse. In response to public outrage, Illinois banned the slaughter of horses in 2007, and the federal government no longer authorizes inspections for horse meat. But horses still are shipped to Mexico or Canada for slaughter, so horse rescue operations see their job as a moral crusade. Complicating their mission is the fact that thoroughbreds have one job: run as fast as they can. They are magnificent athletes with high running motors and are competitive and have a competitive spirit. But other horse disciplines depend more on finesse and control. So a big part of retraining is getting them to slow down and respond to precise commands. On a recent afternoon at Tuckaway Farm in Hampshire, trainer Kim Angerman stood in the center of an arena calling out instructions to two tween girls trying to turn a pair of thoroughbreds into show hunters and jumpers. Hunters are judged on style while hurdling barriers, while jumpers depend on speed and clean jumps. 16-year-old Avery Kukin was riding McHenry, a horse that raced at Hawthorne and Arlington, winning numerous races and earning more than $150,000. After retirement several years ago, McHenry had been adopted out to another owner, but it didn't work out, and Galloping Out took her back under its unconditional return policy. That's when Avery's mother, Jennifer, spent $6,000 to adopt the horse, reflecting its market price. Avery had been training for several years on barn horses, but Jennifer Kuchen was willing to spend the money to get her a horse with which she could develop a permanent bond and develop her confidence. They hope for Avery to start show jumping next year. She was definitely a little spunky today. She wasn't really listening and was bucking, Avery said after riding McHenry. Overall, she said of the experience, it's amazing. I love it. Avery's mother advised taking time before becoming a new horse owner. We love this horse. She's perfect, Jennifer Kuchen said, but there's a whole new world to learn. You've got to go through a few before you find the right one that really works with you. Galloping out, horses have been adopted for dressage, polo, for children with developmental disabilities, for trail riding, or simply as companions. One has appeared in a military parade and another starred in a TV commercial. Potential homes are thoroughly vetted and inspected prior to adoption. Generally, racehorses aren't suitable for young children or beginners, and owners must have the space and wherewithal to feed and care for them, which can cost thousands of dollars a year. Racehorses have advantages over other horses because they're trained or broken to handle loud noises from crowds, fireworks, garbage trucks, and brass bands, and are used to in riding in trailers and being handled by multiple riders and groomers, explained Jan Ellie, Galloping Out's program coordinator. Racehorses are so smart, they've seen everything, so they're worldly when they leave the track, Ellie said. They know more than other horses ever learn. Another rescue operation, the Illinois Equine Humane Center in West Suburban Maple Park, with a staff of 25 volunteers, has also saved racehorses from Hawthorne and Arlington. Some horses come in severely injured, which is no longer necessarily a death sentence. Lewis, whose racing name was Proper Empire, had won more than $80,000 racing at Hawthorne, Keeneland, and other tracks. But after retirement, he ended up in a feedlot in Alabama fighting with other stallions. He suffered a fractured skull, broken ribs, and an infected bite mark. The Equine Center nursed him back to health, and now at 17, he's up for adoption. The most rewarding thing is seeing this horse living in a pasture after he almost died, Illinois Equine Humane Center President Sarah Mowat said. That's why we do it. 175,000 people have visited the Obama Center by Finnegan Bailu of the Chicago Tribune. More than 175,000 people have visited the Obama Presidential Center since its opening, with visitors coming from 50 U.S. states and 39 countries. Nearly a third were from Illinois. The statistics come from data released Saturday in a statement by the Obama Foundation commemorating 100 days since the Presidential Center first opened June 19th. Just under 4,000 were active military personnel. There were 4 known marriage proposals, 3 bald eagle sightings, and about 11,000 Obama burgers eaten at the campus, the statement said. Thousands of people from across the street and around the world have traveled here to see what marks this campus and makes it so special and have left inspired to bring change home, Obama Foundation CEO Valerie Jarrett said in a statement. Visitors created 3,400 new library accounts at the Chicago Public Library branch at the Obama Center, which opened the same day, and the library saw roughly 207,000 visitors, the statement said. That's about 9% of the Chicago Public Library's total visitor count so far this year. Continuing with the news from the Chicago Tribune, you're listening to Chris Radio. Slow storm lashes and floods the East Coast. Forceful nor'easter lingers, surges tides, and then hurricanes in the Pacific. There's a photo with this article, and the caption reads, Bernard Dowd checks his flooded basement Sunday in Seabright, New Jersey. The gentleman is standing in his garage in knee-high water with all kinds of things floating around and a big mess in front of him for cleanup. By Lee Willingham of the Associated Press, Boston. Residents of coastal communities in the Northeast slogged through floodwaters for a second day as a powerful nor'easter pummeled the shoreline Sunday, knocking out power to tens of thousands of homes. Tidal surges swamped low-lying neighborhoods in New Jersey, while wind gusts toppled trees on New York's Long Island, damaging homes and bringing down utility poles. In the New Jersey beach town of Seabright, each high tide brought a new round of flooding. "It's not like a one-time occurrence," said Caroline Varenius, whose garage filled with about a foot of water. "It's getting wet again and again." The slow-moving storm, which killed a New York City Housing Authority worker when a tree fell Saturday, was expected to linger through Sunday with heavy rain, strong winds, and dangerous surf up to New England. Extreme rain, over 4 inches since Friday in some spots in New Jersey, combined with a surging ocean, led to flooding not seen for close to a decade in places used to dealing with high water, residents said. The nor'easter triggered memories of Superstorm Sandy, which left behind over $60 billion in damage across the eastern U.S. in 2012. While this storm's impact has been nowhere near that, it could be the first of several along the East Coast this fall because of an El Nino climate pattern that's disrupting this year's weather. More than 3 inches of rain had fallen in some areas of Long Island since the storm began, according to the National Weather Service. Well over 100,000 customers were without power across the Northeast and Mid-Atlantic at times on Sunday, according to Power Outage US. Numerous flights were canceled or delayed up and down the coast. More than 250 flights have been canceled at Boston Logan International Airport by late Sunday morning as wind gusts reached 40 miles per hour, according to the Massachusetts Port Authority. The worst of the remaining rainfall was expected Sunday from northern New Jersey into southern New England. While the storm was gradually weakening, tidal flooding would stay through high tide cycles Sunday night, said Bob Orovic, a lead forecaster with the National Weather Service in College Park, Maryland. In New York City, water a few inches deep filled streets in the Howard Beach neighborhood, but didn't deter residents from venturing out for coffee Sunday morning. Carol Ann Palmer, who owns Jingles Bait and Tackle in North Beach Haven, New Jersey, said this was the worst flooding she's seen in 10 years. "Yesterday, I was like, oh my God, it just keeps getting higher and higher," said Palmer, who lives above the store. The front step was swept away in the storm, and she saw neighbors kayaking through the streets Saturday. Her biggest problem Sunday was taking her two puppies outside to relieve themselves. She had to put on waders and carry them to dry land. Also in New Jersey, Bernard Dowd waded through tidal water Sunday to get to his Seabright home, a day after he got back from work to find his basement filled up like a swimming pool. But he said the situation around his neighborhood likely would have been much worse if it weren't for new rules requiring homeowners to raise the height of their homes in the wake of Sandy, which devastated the community. He also noticed that many around the community had lined their home and businesses with sandbags, something he wishes he would have done. "I'm always thinking they are hyping the storm," he said. In the Pacific, two hurricanes are causing problems. Hurricane Nolo was moving away from the Hawaiian Islands on Sunday, but the threat of rain, flash flooding, and strong winds persisted in areas still recovering from previous storms. By early Sunday, Nolo was 260 miles southwest of Hawaii's southernmost point and was moving away from the Big Island at 12 miles per hour. Still, the Hawaii County Civil Defense Agency said a high wind warning, wind advisory, and high surf advisory remained in effect for parts of the island through Sunday evening, as Nolo's maximum sustained winds increased to nearly 105 miles per hour. Forecasters said Nolo's outer bands could cause life-threatening flooding and mudslides, with parts of the Big Island possibly getting up to 20 inches of rain. Heavy rain also was expected on the other islands. Residents are still recovering from Hurricane Lala, which produced heavy rain and winds that swept about 100 homes off their foundations on the Big Island. Meanwhile, parts of Mexico's Baja California Peninsula awaited the arrival of Major Hurricane Polo as it edged closer after lashing other parts of the country's southwest coast with rain and strong winds. Polo remained a dangerous Category 3 hurricane with top sustained winds of 125 miles per hour and was moving to the north-northwest at 12 miles per hour, about 275 miles west-southwest of Cabo San Lucas at the peninsula's southern tip, the U.S. National Hurricane Center in Miami said Sunday. Mexico's Weather Service said on X that Polo was expected to make a Baja landfall on Monday. Also Sunday, Tropical Storm Rachel formed well off Mexico's southwest coast, the U.S. Hurricane Center said. It said Rachel had max sustained winds of 40 miles per hour and was about 300 miles south of Acapulco. El Nino shows power as storms hit two sides of the U.S. Warm ocean affects Northeast and Pacific weather at the same time. by Raymond Zong of the New York Times. The powerhouse El Nino in the Pacific Ocean is making itself felt on two sides of the nation for the first, but probably not last time this year. The nor'easter lashing the East Coast this weekend followed a path that can become more common for storms during El Nino, the climate phenomenon that originates in the tropical Pacific and goes on to influence rainfall, temperature, and storms around the globe. A continent away, Hurricane Nolo, which is threatening to soak the Big Island of Hawaii with rain, is being fueled by El Nino-warmed waters in the Pacific. Since August, a parade of hurricanes has battered Hawaii with an intensity that has caught even scientists off guard. I lived in Hawaii for 24 years, and this is the craziest summer, the craziest fall I've ever seen, said Mark Merrifield, an ocean scientist and former director of the University of Hawaii Sea Level Center. El Nino is part of a natural cycle in the Pacific Ocean that recurs every few years and brings a cascade of weather effects across the planet. Its strength typically peaks late in the calendar year. By some metrics, this one is already the strongest on record, an indication of how significantly it is likely to upend many regions' normal weather patterns in the coming months. People around the world are already dealing with the consequences. Indonesia is living under a haze of toxic smoke from wildfires worsened by drought. Crops have withered under dry conditions in India, Central America, and parts of Eastern Africa. Sea levels are rising on the coast of California, giving a leg up for storms and waves to flood homes and erode beaches. Hawaii is confronting an extraordinary spate of hurricanes, which are drawing strength from the thick layer of warm water that El Nino produces at the surface of the central and eastern Pacific. Besides providing more energy for Pacific hurricanes, El Nino also creates conditions in the atmosphere that help them stick around and intensify, said Kim Wood, an associate professor in the Department of Hydrology and Atmospheric Sciences at the University of Arizona. Hawaii has been threatened by such storms before, but never in rapid succession like this year. It is quite unusual to get that kind of back-to-back-to-back experience, Wood said. And with how mountainous those islands are, the rain threat is just that much worse. When moist air hits mountains, it is forced upward, causing it to cool and release precipitation. Before this year, only 6 hurricanes over the past 7 decades have been recorded as passing in within 50 miles of the state, according to Michael Lowry, a hurricane expert for WPLG-TV in Miami. Hurricane Nolo could become the third one to do so this year. Scientists are working to understand whether human-caused global warming might be leading to more frequent, strong El Niños. They haven't reached a clear consensus, though one thing is certain. The gyrations that El Niño brings are coming on top of an ocean and atmosphere already warmed by greenhouse gas emissions. That means the effects of an El Niño, whether downpours, wildfires, or droughts, can potentially be more severe than they would have been in an earlier, cooler time for the planet. El Niño's influence on storms around the United States this year might just be getting started. Come winter, it is likely to help deliver more drenching rain to California. During some past El Niños, the perennially water-stressed state has received 1.5 times its usual amount of precipitation, often through winter storms that recharge groundwater but can also cause flooding. For the Northeast, El Niño doesn't directly feed storms like the one pounding the coast this weekend, though nor'easters appear to be more frequent in El Niño years. One possible reason? El Niño causes the Pacific jet stream, or the band of air moving west to east at high altitudes, to shift south. That provides a supply of energy and moisture for storms that can take shape off the southeastern United States, then swing north. Saving grace for eastern states is that El Niño generally leads to quiet Atlantic hurricane seasons. The shift in atmospheric patterns over the Pacific also increases upper-level winds over the Atlantic, making it harder for storms to spin into hurricanes there. So far this year, not a single storm in the Atlantic has managed to become a hurricane. Continuing with the news, March blocked from Flashpoint in Northern Ireland by Pan Pilas of the Associated Press. London. Tensions ran high in Northern Ireland on Sunday after a contentious parade was blocked from making its way through the town of Portadown by thousands of protesters. The demonstrators, many wearing balaclavas, congregated on a street in the town where many favor unification with the Republic of Ireland. They came after an early hours decision from the High Court in Belfast to give the parade the go-ahead. It's the first time in nearly 30 years that the Orange Order Parade has been allowed to go down the Garvagey Road, a notorious flashpoint between the communities in the years before the Good Friday Agreement of 1998 largely ended the bloodshed in Northern Ireland. During the Troubles, some 3,600 people were killed while some 50,000 were wounded. Ending the Troubles meant balancing competing identities in Northern Ireland, which remained in the United Kingdom when the rest of Ireland won independence a century ago. Irish nationalists in the north, most of them Catholic, seek union with Ireland, while largely Protestant unionists want to stay part of the UK. Both sides appeared to heed calls from across the political spectrum, including from UK Prime Minister Andy Burnham, to avoid stoking tensions further. Northern Ireland First Minister Michelle O'Neill, who represents Sinn Féin, the party historically supporting nationalists, faced criticism for attending the unlicensed protests on Garvaghy Road to support the local community. The parade, which celebrates Northern Ireland's Protestant heritage and links with the UK, was given the final go-ahead at a court hearing concluded at 2:15 a.m. Sunday, a move that prompted the protesters to take to the street. We'll be back with more news, but now let's look at the weather forecast. From Chicago AccuWeather, forecast for today, Monday, September 28th, is a high of 70 degrees and a low of 57. It's going to be mostly sunny. Winds will be out of the north and northeast at 8 miles per hour, and we don't expect any rain. For tomorrow, Tuesday, September 29th, expect a high of 75 degrees and a low of 63. It's going to be very nice with intervals of clouds and sunshine mixed, winds out of the south at 7 miles per hour, and also no rain expected. For Wednesday, the high is expected to be 73, the low of 67. It's going to be cloudy with occasional rain in the afternoon. Might have a total of 1 hour of rain. Winds will be out of the south at 9 miles per hour. There's about a 60% chance of any rain. On Thursday, kind of a rainy day on Thursday, periods of rain. It's going to be breezy in the afternoon. The high will be 69, the low 57. We expect 8 hours of total rain. Winds will be out of the northwest at 13 miles per hour. For Friday, October 2nd, a high of 65, low of 55. Chance for a bit of morning rain or drizzle. Otherwise, after a cloudy start, the sun will return Friday afternoon. Winds will be out of the northeast at 13 miles per hour. For Saturday, October 3rd, a high of 66, low of 56, partly sunny, winds out of the east at 12 miles per hour. Very little chance of any precipitation. Then on Sunday, October 4th, a high of 65 and a low of 56. Winds out of the southeast at 9 miles per hour. It's going to be cloudy on Sunday, with just a small chance of any rain. 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Thank you for listening. Continuing with the news. Iran waits official word of U.S. rebuff. Palestinians' death toll from Gaza war passes 74,000 mark. Iran's foreign minister, Abbas Araghchi, says Tehran has not been formally notified of President Donald Trump's rejection of its proposed deal to reopen the Strait of Hormuz. In other Mideast developments, the Palestinian death toll from the nearly three-year Israel-Hamas war in the Gaza Strip has surpassed 74,000, according to Gaza's health ministry. Araghchi said Tehran awaits a U.S. response through mediators after Trump rejected Iran's proposal to reopen the Strait of Hormuz and resume negotiations. From New York, Araghchi told NBC that Iran is fully prepared for the war to be resumed. But he added, at the same time, we stand ready for diplomacy. It is up to President Trump to choose. Trump told Axios he expects U.S. negotiators to engage in more talks this week. Araghchi, who had described the proposal on the sidelines of the U.N. General Assembly, earlier told Iranian state media that Tehran's conditions for reopening the strait remain unchanged and there would be no backing down from them. In the Gaza Strip, the health ministry on Saturday said the Palestinian death toll has risen to 74,016, with 175,000 wounded. The war began on October 7th, 2023, when Hamas-led militants invaded Israel, killing some 1,200 people, mostly civilians, and taking 251 others hostage. While a ceasefire that took effect last October 10th has halted the heaviest fighting, Israeli strikes have continued in what the military has said are responses to threats or attacks. Since the ceasefire, 1,145 Palestinians have been killed, said the ministry, which is part of the Hamas-led government. It maintains detailed records viewed as generally reliable by UN agencies and international organizations. It does not distinguish between civilians and militants. Meanwhile, 7 Israeli soldiers have been killed since the ceasefire. Next steps in the U.S.-brokered ceasefire remain largely stalled. Israeli forces now control over half of the territory, and Prime Minister Benjamin Netanyahu said they will not withdraw until Hamas disarms. Israeli strikes in central and southern Gaza killed 2 Palestinians and wounded several others, according to the hospital officials. In Gaza City, a strike hit a car, killing 1 person and wounding several others, according to Shifa Hospital. Video showed a chaotic scene around the charred vehicle. Israel's military said it targeted a military operative. A separate Israeli strike in the Mawasi area of Khan Yunis killed 1 person and wounded 3 others, according to Nasser Hospital. Israel's military said it targeted a Hamas militant. Regarding the West Bank, Israeli Foreign Minister Gideon Saar said the government had notified the Dutch embassy in Israel that its diplomats in Ramallah had to leave within 1 week. Saar said the decision was in response to a Dutch ban that went into effect on September 22nd on the import, purchase, and sale of goods originating from Israeli settlements in the occupied West Bank, which the Netherlands, like most of the international community, considers illegal. Israeli news outlets reported Sunday that Dutch authorities searched the luggage of passengers on a flight from Tel Aviv to Amsterdam to ensure compliance. Any country that acts in a hostile and unilateral manner against Israel will lose influence and relevance in the region, Saar said in a statement. Israel also ousted the Dutch delegation from the International Gaza Support Center last month. In Yemen, Iranian-backed Houthi rebels accused Saudi-backed Yemeni government forces of striking a market in Yemen's Taiz province, killing at least 7 people. Anis al-Ashbahi, a spokesperson for the Houthi-run health ministry, said the strike hit shops in a market in the district of Taizya. He said at least 40 other people, including 5 children, were wounded. The military of Yemen's internationally recognized government rejected the Houthi claims, saying it attacked Houthi warehouses and positions in northern, southern, and western Taiz and left dozens of dead and wounded among the rebels. There's been fierce fighting on Yemen's Red Sea coast as government forces attempt to reverse recent Houthi advances. The World Health Organization says almost 700 people have been killed since the escalation last month. In Lebanon, thousands of people gathered in Beirut's southern suburbs to mark the 2-year anniversary of former Hezbollah leader Hassan Nasrallah's death in an Israeli airstrike. In a video address, his successor, Naeem Qassem, reiterated the militant group's refusal to disarm while Israeli forces occupy southern Lebanon. With regard to disarmament, we have told the government that we are ready for the dialogue, but first the South must be liberated and its people return, he said. The latest Israel-Hezbollah war began when the Iran-backed group fired missiles across the border, 2 days after the U.S. and Israel attacked Iran on February 28th. Israel responded with bombardment and a ground invasion and now occupies a large swath of the south. Lebanon's government signed a U.S.-brokered agreement in June under which Israeli forces would gradually withdraw in exchange for Hezbollah disarming. Hezbollah was not a party to the talks, and implementation of the deal has stalled. Continuing with the news, 5 men arrested near UK airbase used by US in Iran war. London. UK police said Sunday that 5 men arrested in the middle of the night near an airbase used by the United States during its war against Iran are being held on suspicion of preparing a terrorist act that appeared to involve 3 trucks. London's Metropolitan Police, which takes the lead on potential terrorist activities, said police received a call at 12:45 a.m. related to the 3 suspicious vehicles that appeared to be traveling toward RAF Fairford, a UK-owned base operated by the US, under a deal dating back to the Cold War. Fairford has been used by American bombers for strictly limited strikes against Iranian missile sites under agreement with former British Prime Minister Keir Starmer, whose voice opposition

robot roaming between three white trucks. The rear doors of two of the vans were open and large black items could be seen scattered around. The robot appeared to be working toward getting access to the third truck. Police gave no details as to the nationality of those arrested. Suspects arrested under the Terrorism Act 2000 can be detained for up to 14 days without charge, compared to the 24-hour limit for standard arrests, without an extension application. We are in the early stages of an investigation and five men remain in custody, said Vicki Evans, the Met's counterterrorism policing senior national coordinator. Evans said a 400-yard cordon has been put in place around the three vehicles that raise suspicion while the Army conducts examinations. As a precaution, around 85 households have been evacuated as these examinations take place. Some have been taken to a nearby recreation center. President Donald Trump heaped praise on those involved with the arrests. It was an amazing job. We had them under investigation. They were looking to do big damage to our fort. And working with the British worked out great, he told reporters in Chicago. We had them under view for a long time and we got them. Prime Minister Andy Burnham said he knew the incident would be deeply concerning for many. The defense secretaries of the U.S. and the U.K., Pete Hegseth and Wes Streeting, have been spoken about the incident. The arrest came at a time of heightened tensions around the threat from hostile states to the U.K., with Russia and Iran among those that have used proxies to commit crimes on their behalf on British soil. In March, officials said the number of national security cases involving activity by hostile states, including Iran, increased 50% in the 6 months to December 2025. Pope calls for renewed respect of life and condemns assisted dying, by Nicole Winfield of the Associated Press. Lourdes, France. Pope Leo XIV condemned the legalization of medically assisted death as immoral, false compassion, reaffirming Catholic teaching on the sanctity of life during a visit to Lourdes, the French shrine associated with miraculous healings. On his third day of his visit to France, Leo again waded into the end-of-life debate unfolding in countries around the world. The issues roiled French politics for years before lawmakers recently approved legislation allowing adults with incurable illnesses to receive lethal medication. Leo also met on Sunday with seven survivors of clergy sexual abuse in what has now become a regular appointment for popes on foreign visits. The aim is to atone for the Catholic Church's failure to protect its youngest members from predator priests. It was extraordinary, said survivor Jean-Marie Delbose, who joined four others at a news conference afterward to praise Leo for the encounter, saying he listened and was informed of their cases. I never thought I would have a pope before me. Leo's visit to the once staunchly Catholic and officially secular France has been marked by huge crowds, 800,000 at Saturday's Mass on Paris's iconic Place de la Concorde, and his messaging against abortion and assisted dying. On Sunday, the American Pope celebrated Mass before some 150,000 people, many in wheelchairs, on the prairie next to Lourdes' main basilica. He then visited a care center for sick people on the sanctuary's grounds. He sought to encourage, especially those who live in terrible pain, that they have inherent dignity that no law or algorithm can eliminate. On the contrary, it is precisely in the name of this inalienable dignity of the human person that we must reject the temptation to cause death under the guise of false compassion, he said. What is legal is not necessarily moral, Leo said to applause from the crowd. Leo had criticized a medical aid in dying law that began September 12th in his home state of Illinois, the 13th U.S. state with such a law. Lourdes became a major pilgrimage destination after the Catholic Church officially recognized visions of the Virgin Mary repeated here by a young girl in 1858. The site near the Spanish border draws millions each year, especially sick and disabled believers, hoping for a cure from the spring water in the Lourdes Grotto, where the visions purportedly occurred. Leo arrived in Lourdes from Paris on Saturday night and immediately prayed inside the Grotto of Apparitions and drank from the spring. He has given a message of hope for France, a message of hope and greatness for France, and renewal for France, said Paris pilgrim Pierre Cazalec. In France, Leo has repeatedly called for a renewed respect for life in keeping with Catholic teaching that all human life must be protected and defended
from conception

0: until natural death. The teaching translates into firm opposition to abortion, euthanasia, and medically assisted dying. In Lourdes, where the church has recognized 72 miraculous cures as authentic, the question of respecting even the most frail, sick, and vulnerable is particularly acute. Leo said in his homily, "Lourdes is blessed as a place for professing the beauty and sanctity of life, for life is welcomed here as a precious gift from God." The French church has endured a brutal reckoning with its legacy of abuse. An independent report in 2021 estimates 330,000 children had been abused over 70 years by some 3,000 priests and church workers. Despite criticism of the report's methodology and conclusion, French bishops put in place an independent system of compensation for victims that to date has recommended the church pay out over $22.7 million. In a meeting with French bishops on Sunday morning, Leo praised their response to victims, but he also acknowledged that the creating is priestly vocations in the French church is related to the scandal, given the priesthood is now sometimes viewed with suspicion. Many Democrats campaign as centrists. Aiming to take back Congress, party tries to woo conservatives. By Meg Kinnard of the Associated Press, Columbia, South Carolina. As Democrats try to take back control of Congress, they're trying a familiar tactic to win over voters in conservative areas. They're criticizing their own party. They're complaining about former President Joe Biden, promising to work with President Donald Trump to secure the border, insisting they'll never defund the police, and criticizing Democratic socialists as too extreme. Taking shots at the left is one way that Democrats are trying to distance themselves from their party's tarnished brand. It's also a reflection of how the midterms are increasingly playing out in red states. Although progressives notched notable wins in Democratic primaries this year, the path to a majority in the House and the Senate runs through places where Trump won 2 years ago, such as North Carolina, Alaska, Kansas, and Iowa. "You need to own values that are where the center of the party is," said Adam Frisch, the finance director for Welcome PAC, which tries to boost Democrats in Republican-leaning districts. He previously ran twice for Congress in Colorado. Known for forging compromise with the Republican-led North Carolina legislator during his 2 terms as governor, Roy Cooper urges in his Senate campaign that Democrats should be willing to do the same in Congress. Cooper also served as state attorney general, and one of his ads says he toughened bail laws, went after drug dealers pushing fentanyl, and said, "No way do we defund the police." Another says Cooper bucked his own party to oppose defunding the police and partnered with Republican president to crack down on drugs. Conservatives and allies of Republican nominee Michael Whatley, former chairman of the Republican National Committee, have tried to link Cooper to national progressive figures like New York Rep. Alexandria Ocasio-Cortez, former Vice President Kamala Harris, and Vermont Senator Bernie Sanders as independent who caucuses with Democrats. When Cooper entered the race more than a year ago, the Senate Leadership Fund, a Republican super PAC affiliated with Senate Majority Leader John Thune, swiftly attacked him by saying he masquerades as a moderate, but is just another radical D.C. liberal in disguise. Earlier this month, Cooper explained a bit of his strategy to CNN, saying that he felt that there are enough people who are skeptical of national Democrats in North Carolina, a factor he cited in the state's tendency to elect Democrats to statewide offices more often than its congressional offices. In Alaska, former Rep. Mary Peltola has tried to steer the same centrist path as in her House campaigns, reviving her Fish Family Freedom slogan and expressing support for Second Amendment rights and border security, two issues that traditionally resonate with more conservative voters. "I'll take on anyone, including Democrats, anyone in the lower 48 who doesn't understand what Alaska needs," she said in one campaign advertisement that mentioned her support for the massive Willow Oil Project on Alaska's petroleum-rich North Slope that was opposed by environmentalists. "When both parties are attacking you, you're doing something right." Peltola's tone hasn't kept incumbent Republican Senator Dan Sullivan from seeking to align Peltola with D.C. Democrats, as well as characterizing her as ineffective during her time in Congress. In Iowa, Democratic nominee Josh Turek has emphasized his commitment to bipartisanship, highlighting hundreds of times he voted with Republicans as a state legislator. He represented a district won by Trump, and he leaned on that experience in this year's Senate race as evidence that he could appeal to independent and moderate Republican voters in November. As he vies with Republican Rep. Ashley Hinson for the seat of retiring Republican Senator Joni Ernst, Turk is also running an ad decrying the U.S. broken immigration system, saying, "I'll work with anyone to fix it, including President Trump." After Turk won the nomination, Hinson told delegates at a Republican state convention that he was masquerading as a moderate, calling her opponent a far-left fraud. Pastor of a Kansas megachurch, Democratic Senate nominee Adam Hamilton describes himself as a centrist, running partly on bringing people together and noting that his congregation is nearly evenly split among Democrats, Republicans, and Independents. That's the tenor Hamilton has brought to his campaign against Republican incumbent Senator Roger Marshall, running ads noting that Kansas is proud of being in the middle politically and about a million miles away from the extreme politics of Washington that are tearing us apart and driving up prices. On one side, the far left pushes socialism and open borders, he said. On the other side, Roger Marshall gives us higher gas price and grocery prices while slashing our health care. In a debate earlier this month at the Kansas State Fair, Hamilton also wasn't shy to blame Biden for immigration policies while also criticizing Trump's policies. Immigration at the border under Biden was a disaster, Hamilton said. That is how we ended up where we are today. Marshall has said Hamilton is too woke for Kansas. Worried GOP dumps cash into red states. Campaigns grapple with fed-up voters soured on the president. By Jill Colvin and Aaron Kessler of the Associated Press. Republicans are growing increasingly grim about their chances in November, with aligned groups pumping money into reliably GOP states and candidates scrambling to distance themselves from unpopular White House policies. From Texas to Ohio and Alaska to Iowa, campaigns are grappling with a fed-up electorate that is sour on the president and angry over soaring fuel prices driven by an unpopular war. While Republicans are flush with unprecedented cash that could move the needle in some races, overall the mood is glum heading into the election's final stretch as campaigns try to counter palpable Democratic enthusiasm to maintain their narrow lead in the House and Senate this November. Everybody is tired. You see the poll numbers. Everybody is cranky about gas prices, said Jeanette Hoffman, a Republican strategist from New Jersey. The party in power is playing defense. This is a referendum on the incumbents. After mounting pressure from endangered candidates in battleground states, groups affiliated with President Donald Trump finally began unleashing their stockpile of campaign cash earlier this month, joining with Republican committees that have amassed a record fortune that dramatically eclipses their Democratic counterparts. Republicans have air superiority. House Democrats are scrambling to catch up with the very limited resources they had, said Mike Marinello, a spokesperson for the National Republican Congressional Committee. But the spending underscores the extent to which Republicans are playing defense. Three Trump-aligned groups, MAGA Inc., No Going Back PAC, and Safety and Affordability PAC, have spent more than $163 million on advertising and airtime since September 1st. Nearly 40% of that money, more than $63 million, has been spent in states and districts where Trump won by 10 percentage points or more in 2024 election, according to the Associated Press analysis of data from Ad Impact, which tracks media spending and ad buys. That includes 12 House districts and three states with major Senate races. In Texas, Republicans have spent nearly $107 million on ads and reservations since the start of the month, trying to boost scandal-plagued Attorney General Ken Paxton in his Senate race against Democratic State Rep. James Tallarico. Spending for ads through Election Day is nearly four times as much as Democrats in a state Trump won by nearly 14 points. Further north in Ohio, Republican spending to defend Senator John Husted has exceeded $152 million, compared with $90 million on behalf of Democratic nominee Sherrod Brown. Terry Casey, an Ohio Republican strategist, said both Republicans and Democrats are kind of sitting on pins and needles because of the national and economic circumstances. The outcome, he said, would depend on whether Democrats can turn out voters. That's all the time we have for today's news from the Chicago Tribune. For Chris Radio, this is Maureen Toner, broadcasting from the Chicago Lighthouse. This is Chris Radio, your information station.
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2: Nobody puts dancers with disabilities in the corner. I'm Maureen Reed with the Disability Minute. The cliche is, everybody can dance. At Momenta Dance Company, the mindset is, everybody should dance.
3: One of the things that we strive for is to create an environment where people feel like it's okay to be disabled, and that is something lacking in the world.
2: That's LaDonna Friedheim, an instructor and performer at Momenta. LaDonna trained to be a ballerina from a young age. After a joint disease in her early 20s left LaDonna partially wheelchair-bound, she wasn't sure she would dance again. Momenta offered an opportunity to show others that disabled doesn't mean not able.
3: I want our work to open up a world of possibilities for the next generation. Also, we're really great dancers, and it's really fun to watch us.
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9: Welcome to The New Yorker for the September 21st, 2026 issue, a presentation of GateWave Radio. I'm Jim Farrar, and as always, we'll begin with the talk of the town. Comment: How to Protect Democracy by Joshua Yaffa. The emergence of Germany's far right as a political force represents an old dilemma. The Brandmauer, or firewall, was meant to protect German democracy. The principle arose in the mid-2010s in response to the rise of Alternative für Deutschland, or the AfD, a right-wing populist party known for its ethno-nationalism, hardline anti-immigration platform, and pro-Russian foreign policy. Germany's traditional parties agreed to refrain from any sort of political cooperation. They would neither form coalitions with the AfD nor rely on its votes for governing majorities. Now the Brandmauer, long under pressure, may be facing collapse. This month, in Saxony-Anhalt, a small German state of slightly more than 2 million people in the east, the AfD won a plurality of votes, nearly 44%. Without an outright majority, the party can't govern on its own, but that number is more than double the AfD's share of the vote in Saxony-Anhalt just 5 years ago. And it's the first time in Germany's post-war history that a far-right party has come this close to governing a state. The emergence of the AfD as a political force represents one of democracy's oldest dilemmas: how to respond to anti-democratic movements that have a democratic base of support. A century ago, conservative politicians in the Weimar Republic made the fateful and tragic choice to appoint Adolf Hitler as chancellor and to name other Nazi figures to ministerial posts, believing they could control them by absorbing them into the governing apparatus. That turned out, well, as it turned out. In 1949, in order to prevent such a disaster from ever occurring again, Basic Law, the country's modern constitution, enshrined a set of principles known as Rohafa Demokratie, or militant democracy, which call on state institutions to mobilize against those who seek to undermine democracy from within. The Brandmauer is an informal compact, but it's certainly within the spirit of that political culture. This post-war consensus has found an antagonist worthy of concern in AfD. The Holocaust, one party leader said, was a mere speck of bird crap on 1,000 years of German history. Another described Berlin's Holocaust Memorial as a monument of shame. A party policy calling for a remigration is vague yet tinged with menace. In 2023, senior AfD figures attended a secret conference in Potsdam to discuss mass deportations of immigrants, including what one participant deemed non-assimilated citizens. Whereas other European right-wing populist parties, such as the National Rally in France, and leaders like the Italian Prime Minister Giorgia Meloni, have drifted toward the center in an effort to make their positions more palatable, the AfD has remained resolutely illiberal. Germany's domestic intelligence service has classified some local branches of the party as extremist organizations. The Brandmauer then may have been a necessary instrument, but it allowed establishment parties to focus on the mechanics of defense rather than on offense. That is, on articulating a program that will win over voters. The region of the former East Germany, for example, is facing deindustrialization and demographic decline. Voters there, who tend to be poorer than those in the West and feel alienated and excluded, provide the AfD with its highest level of support. Jana Hensel, a journalist born in East Germany, published a book this year subtitled "Why the East is Turning Away from Democracy." She said, "By spending all this time thinking about how to maintain the firewall, we manage to forget the voters on the other side, how they live, their feelings, their problems." The Brandmauer allowed the AfD to enjoy the image of the disruptive outsider, the one who really feels your pain, without the responsibility of having to do anything about it. In Saxony-Anhalt, the AfD's strong showing came at the expense of the Christian Democratic Union, the center-right party of Angela Merkel, and the current Chancellor Friedrich Merz. The AfD hopes to persuade a handful of CDU members to break from their firewall pledge and enable a governing majority. The AfD leaders are also courting a far-left party that shares their hostility toward immigration and current policy on Russia and Ukraine. Perhaps more likely is a political stasis in which neither the AfD nor the forces opposed to it take charge outright. That's hardly a victory for those seen as the protectors of Germany's normality. In truth, no mainstream German party has figured out a formula for slowing the AfD's electoral march. Merz has periodically flirted with adopting part of its agenda, specifically on immigration. Last year, in a controversial vote in the Bundestag, the CDU pushed through a resolution on stricter migration rules, which it knew would gain a majority only with AfD support. But one study after another shows that when established parties take on the policies of the insurgent right, they end up just shedding more votes to it. In recent days, some CDU members have renewed talk of a legal ban of the AFD. None of these stopgap measures deal with the real problem. Like much of Europe, Germany is changing economically, culturally, politically, and in a sizable part of the population that is stoking a desire for radical solutions. Even if the AFD won't fix the problems of its supporters, Hensel said, it will destroy the system under which they think they have suffered. Two other German states have elections later this month. And in 2029, the country will hold federal elections that will seat a new Bundestag and perhaps a new chancellor. The AFD is rising in the West, too. For example, in Baden-Württemberg, a wealthy state home to much of the country's automotive industry. In a sign of Germany's greater manufacturing decline, the auto sector lost more than 40,000 jobs last year. The Volkswagen Group recently announced plans for 50,000 additional phased layoffs and the end of production at four plants. That sort of melee may lead to support for the AFD, even as it struggles with a solution. The party's co-chair, Alice Weidel, recently stumbled on television when asked to explain how German car producers could compete with growing demand for Chinese electric vehicles. For years, the Brandenmauer freed the AFD from such expectations. Yet competence at institutional defense is no substitute for an affirmative vision of governance. That's also a lesson for other European democracies, from Austria to France, where mainstream parties have struggled to keep far-right challengers from power. A firewall can protect the political system at least for a while, but it cannot explain what that system is for or why its citizens should care. And now from the weekend essay, Should the Classroom Be More Like the Gym? By Dan Rockmore. As AI presses harder on the academic enterprise, we might look to a place where process is its own reward. When I'm in New York, I take spin classes on the Upper East Side. The students, it's a class after all, pack into a dark, humid room. The music is loud. The air reeks of effort. When the black light hits, our tiles fluoresce. I can do that, we shout, answering the instructor's call. Everyone is working. It is not especially pleasant. It is not supposed to be. We have chosen quite deliberately to subject ourselves to 45 minutes of physical discomfort for benefits accrued down the road. Better health, greater strength, a future version of ourselves that will justify the soreness tomorrow morning. Moreover, we are doing this by engaging in an activity that in the real world we might very well avoid because there are perfectly good machines to do it for us. A car or an e-bike can more easily get you from point A to point B. Yet no one in the class doubts that what we are doing is necessary. No one would dream of outsourcing it. It wouldn't make sense. I've been thinking about that room a lot lately because I spend most of my professional life in a different kind of room entirely, the university classroom. And as with the spin class, we now have machines that can do much of what we ask students to do in the name of training. Unlike with spinning, the effect has been to call the whole enterprise into question rather than, I can do that. The refrain I hear most often from students and colleagues is, why are we doing that? I'm starting to think that the gym of all places might have some answers. I teach mathematics and computer science at Dartmouth. And on the first day of a large introductory course, I always ask the students to tell me, by a show of hands, how many of them are skilled at a sport or an instrument. It's usually all of them. I ask whether they had to practice to become good, a question that is met with lots of nodding and a hum of general assent. The same is true for math, I tell them, and by extension for critical thinking, for writing, for argument. They nod. They understand the analogy immediately and completely. They agree, but many of them go home and feed their work to their favorite large language model. I don't entirely blame them. We built a system that made it logical. For years, the architecture of higher education quietly encouraged students to believe that the point of a class, and indeed of an entire college experience, was the credential, that the teacher-student relationship was a transactional one that ended with a grade. But if the grade is the goal and a machine can get you the grade, the machine is not a shortcut, it's just efficiency. Earlier this year, an AI tool called Einstein was announced. It could allegedly integrate with Canvas, a learning management system used at thousands of universities, to ingest homework assignments, complete them, and submit them on a student's behalf. It would write blog posts or even engage in professor-student exchanges, all while you slept. Einstein does the busy work so you won't have to. The only feature missing was a premium tier that would argue with the professor about your grade. The product was almost certainly hype. It vanished from the web almost as quickly as it appeared, but it was clarifying hype. Any outrage that the announcement generated, next level AI crap, was the subject line of an email that zinged around my network. Tease up a natural question. Outrage at what exactly? That a machine would do the homework? Or that the homework was apparently so mechanical that a machine couldn't do it at all? One of my colleagues wrote, "What is learning outside of busy work?" I know what he means, even if he meant it ironically. As teachers, the tasks we assign are never really the point. We keep the students busy with tasks, do the homework, write the essay, work toward the grade, and whether or not you are aware of it, you'll be building skills. In the past, we were more or less comfortable with this carrot and stick arrangement because we were confident that students would be honing their minds. But large language models and a long shadow of the job market, are we grading for the student or for the gatekeepers beyond graduation, have disrupted a centuries-old educational paradigm. The stick is broken and the carrot has lost its taste. If the process is the goal, we should be focusing on how to create classrooms that make the process feel worth doing for its own sake. Which brings me back to the gym. No one does a bench press because they expect to spend their life pushing bars off of their chest. The bench press is a proxy, a way of building underlying strength that will serve you in ways you can't fully anticipate. A problem set, a close reading exercise, a research paper, these were always proxies too. Einstein, the physicist, not the software product, gave a remarkable address in 1936 on the 300th anniversary of higher education in America, in which he reminded his audience of a hard-to-source aphorism. Education is what remains if one has forgotten everything he learned in school. The specifics of your coursework aren't what's valuable. What's valuable are the habits of mind that education can cultivate. What Einstein described as the general ability for independent thinking and judgment. We learn how to think even if we don't exactly recall what we were thinking about decades ago. We take it upon ourselves to do the bench press, to ride the exercise bike, but we try to avoid the homework. Why? Some of it, I think, comes down to feedback. The body offers something that the mind, at least in a traditional classroom, rarely does. Clear, immediate loops linking effort and result. In the gym, you feel the burn, see the muscle respond, track the weight going up week by week. The resistance knob on the spin bike gives you a continuous private metric of effort. The feedback is embodied, but when you are wrestling with a complicated text or idea, it can be days or even weeks before the clouds begin to clear. In the gym, we can steadily feel ourselves getting stronger. In the classroom, progress can be difficult to see. As a kid in the early 1970s, I learned to read for comprehension through something called the SRA Reading Laboratory, a box of sequence color-coded cards, which as I moved from one color to the next, gave me a small, visible marker of progress. It was, in retrospect, a gem for reading. You worked at your own pace, you felt yourself improving, and the improvement was legible. One colleague of mine, unwilling to wait for that legibility to arrive on its own, has redesigned some of his courses around a core principle. He lets students retake exams until the concepts finally click, or as often as his own schedule permits. This is not because he's indulgent, but because he treats mastery the way a coach treats a skill, as something built through repetition, correction, and return. The grade in his classroom is a byproduct of learning rather than a substitute for it. The great challenge of teaching is not to transmit information. Machines do that cheaply now, but to engineer those moments of genuine understanding reliably enough that students come to crave them. The intellectual equivalent of the body's feedback is real, and when it arrives, more powerful than any endorphin. It is the aha of a hard problem suddenly solved, a proof that clicks into place, the moment when an argument you've been wrestling with finally holds its own weight. I have seen it on students' faces, and there's nothing quite like it. The most important motive for work in the school and in life is pleasure in work, pleasure in its results, and the knowledge of the value of the results to the community. Einstein said, "In the awakening and strengthening of the psychological forces in the young man, I see the most important task." That's what the best coaches have always known, and it's what the best teachers have always striven for. The ancient Greeks did not separate the training of body and mind as cleanly as we do. Their gymnasium was simultaneously a place of athletic exercise and a philosophical exchange. Plato taught in one. Centuries later, the German gymnasium became synonymous not with athletics, but with intellectual rigor. Somewhere along the way, we shortened the word and split the practice. Society treats physical and intellectual training as though they obey different laws, as though the mind, unlike the body, might get strong without being made to struggle. It doesn't. Aristotle observed that we become virtuous by performing virtuous acts, that character is cultivated through practice. A similar logic applies to thinking. Intellectual strength isn't transmitted by lecture or implanted with a diploma. It is built the same way that the figure skater builds a routine or the running back learns to explode through a crack in the line. Repetition after repetition, failure after failure, with no shortcut available and no machine that can stand in. The Greeks even had a name for it, the progymnismata, where a sequence of rhetorical exercises graduated in difficulty designed to build a student's capacity for argument, the way a training program builds a runner's endurance incrementally with each exercise preparing the ground for the next. The goal was not a finished piece of writing, but a strengthened mind. Kyle Boutin, a poet and an English assistant professor at the University of Connecticut, has spent the past several years developing a digital return to this tradition. Computational tools designed to make writing not easier but harder, to put resistance back into the act of composition, the way a coach adds weight to a bar. He has a program that demands the use of rare words. Another glorious experiment is his Lotus Chorus workshop, in which prompts challenge the user to try out all kinds of strange sentence constructions, like a literary CrossFit box. Appropriately, Boutin collected his experiments in a book called Gems. His work reminds us what the ancients understood and what we keep having to relearn, that the exercise is the point. Faculty, myself included, have long complained about the outsized influence of athletics on university life. The Ivy League is, after all, just a football conference. But as machines press harder on the academic enterprise, we might do well to look at athletics as a model for the classroom in the age of AI. I think often about a student I see when I'm swimming laps in the Dartmouth pool. He repeatedly climbs the ladder of the high dive, jumps, rehearsing a few seconds of flight, then climbs it again. There are no athletic scholarships at Dartmouth, and there's little chance he will dive competitively after graduation. He stays on that board because he's part of a team, and to sustain the team, the institution has set aside this space, this time, this lane. That combination, the individual struggle held inside a larger shared commitment, is what will remain with him after graduation. The most valuable part of the athletic experience is what is left when the athlete no longer takes the field. Last year, I was among a small group that organized a forum on campus, Deep Questions, in which faculty from various disciplines explained to other faculty the problems and mysteries that drove them in their work. One week, I presented the deep question that I've been struggling with. What are we doing here? My colleagues mostly came back to the same answers. We wanted to fuel curiosity, generate a hunger for ideas, create a place where people work together on something difficult, and share a transformative experience. I turned again to the Spin Studio. A group of strangers can, for 45 minutes, feel like a community. High-fiving one another, shouting in unison, helping one another condition their bodies in a way that they couldn't on their own. How could we build spin studios for the mind? In some ways, the advent of AI clarifies our place in the educational equation. Let the machines do what's mechanical, generating practice problems, flagging errors, grading the responses that are beyond discussion. That only clarifies our real responsibilities, drawing out the quiet student, asking the question nobody thought to ask, forging a community of mind and friendship from the struggles of a classroom. It will be tough, but it will be fun because you will feel yourself thinking. I think of the teachers who did this for me. When I was an undergraduate, I took a class led by the mathematician Dick Gross. I was a shy and less than confident student, but one day, I had a little thought that felt like an idea. I screwed up my courage to ask a question about matrices, those numerical webs that underlie much of abstract algebra. I asked, can you have matrices of matrices? A few classmates turned to look at me. I couldn't tell whether they thought I had asked the dumbest question in history or merely the strangest. I started to shrink, but Gross's eyes lit up. He read me and then read the room. What followed was a spontaneous, generous, enthusiastic sketch of matrix theory, its origins, its evolution, and the wonderland of wild and beautiful abstraction to which it belonged. Other classmates chimed in. Gross didn't just answer my question. He showed the whole room that the question was worth asking, and with it, that all questions were worth asking. We can do that, is the message, and do is the operative word. Some years ago, teaching a course in probability theory, I assigned a heavy problem set near the end of class. The grumbling was louder than usual. Then a student in the front row stood up. He was a defensive tackle on the football team, big, attentive, the kind of student who came to office hours and sometimes stayed so long that it cut into his practice. He turned to face his classmates. Just suck it up and do the work, he told them. Aristotle couldn't have said it better. Neither could Einstein, the physicist on me. And now, profiles. Jared Kushner's Dollar Diplomacy by Dexter Filkins. Donald Trump's son-in-law represents the kind of Washington figure for whom public office serves as a means to extraordinary wealth. In the waning hours before the U.S. went to war with Iran this February, Jared Kushner held a meeting with Iranian negotiators in Geneva, one last chance to avoid a conflict that would plunge the region into chaos and shock the world economy. Afterward, Kushner dismissed his counterparts as unworthy of his time. Lots of tricks, he told reporters. They're basically playing games with us all over the place, and it's very, very slippery. Kushner, the boyish-looking son-in-law of Donald Trump, has been given an extraordinary brief in recent years. Along with Stephen Witkoff, the president's special envoy, he has been charged with ending wars in Gaza, Ukraine, and just about anywhere else that might break out. Kushner, who is 45, has little regard for the craft of diplomacy. In his view, it is less important to know a region's history or the details of the partisans' negotiating positions than to simply hear the sides out and split the difference. Peace deals are like real estate deals, he has said. Both involve hard bargaining and at times bluffing. The fact that so many diplomats before him have struggled is a testament not to the intransigence of international problems, but to the mediocrity of his predecessors. I've been getting criticized for the last couple of years by all the people who have tried and failed for not doing this the same way that they have, he said in 2020 after Trump unveiled his first Middle East peace plan. If somebody was successful, I wouldn't be dealing with this. When Kushner and Witkoff began meeting with the Iranian negotiators in February, the two countries were on the brink of war. In 2025, American and Israeli forces had bombed Iran's nuclear enrichment facilities, which Western leaders were engaged in a decades-long drive to develop a nuclear weapon. Afterward, Trump declared that Iran's capability to enrich uranium had been obliterated. When the head of America's top military intelligence agency disputed the president's assessment, he was fired. Yet Trump and other Western officials wanted further concessions. The Iranians maintained a large stockpile of lower-grade uranium. It was buried under rubble from the bombing in 2025. But Trump and Benjamin Netanyahu, the Israeli prime minister, insisted that the Iranians give it up and forswear any intention of enriching uranium in the future. Trump sent Kushner and Witkoff to present the Iranians with what amounted to a binary choice: turn over their entire stockpile or expect an attack. To emphasize his threats, he had dispatched an armada to the Middle East. We have to have a meaningful deal, otherwise bad things happen, he said. Discussions about limiting Iran's nuclear program are formidably complex and with challenges that are both technical and determining the speeds of centrifuges that can be used and diplomatic, verifying the Iranians' often dubious claims of disarmament. But neither Kushner nor Witkoff brought a technical advisor to the talks. Though an expert from the Department of Energy had been assigned to Witkoff, he wasn't in the room. The White House denied this. Gateway's presentation of The New Yorker will return with Jared Kushner's Dollar Diplomacy by Dexter Filkins after this short break.

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I'm Jim Farrar. You're listening to the September 21st, 2026 issue of The New Yorker on Gatewave Radio, continuing with Jared Kushner's Dollar Diplomacy by Dexter Filkins. A former diplomat briefed on the talks with Iran told me that when the Iranian foreign minister Abbas Araghchi began offering concessions, the two Americans failed to grasp precisely what was on the table. They sought advice from Rafael Grossi, the head of the International Atomic Energy Agency, but Grossi was attending the talks as a neutral party. A former White House official who worked on the Iranian nuclear issue was aghast at the lack of preparation. The Iranians come to you with a proposal. What does it actually mean? How much does it actually set them back? 2 months or 2 years? What are the workarounds? For them, not to have technical advisors there is just total malpractice. At a press conference afterward, Kushner argued that the Iranians were merely stalling. They were just trying to buy time in order to preserve whatever they could to get past the term of President Trump, he said. Another former White House official I spoke to largely shared that assessment. It was the same old game, he said. The Iranian position is, we get this crap ton of sanctions relief, and we do nothing to dismantle our nuclear infrastructure. But some experts who followed the talks thought that Araghchi's proposals were made in earnest. Among other things, the Iranians were offering to suspend nuclear enrichment entirely, which they had not done before, and to dilute the enriched uranium that they still retain. At a press conference, the American negotiators made baffling statements. Witkoff accused the Iranians of using the Tehran Research Reactor, a facility that produces medical isotopes, to illegally enrich and stockpile uranium, even though repeated IAEA inspections had found no evidence of military use. You can tell by what Kushner and Witkoff are saying that they don't understand a lot of the technical issues. Kelsey Davenport, a nonproliferation expert at the Arms Control Association in Washington, D.C., told me. A friend of Kushner's was blunter. He's a lovely guy, but he is way the hell out of his depth. The host of the negotiations in Geneva, Oman's foreign minister, Badr al-Busaladi, was so alarmed by the proceedings that he flew to Washington to try to fend off a war. Unable to secure an audience with Trump, he met with Vice President Vance, who opposed the conflict. Then, in a highly unusual move for a career diplomat, he appeared on CBS and issued a plea for patience, saying the peace deal is within our reach. In Washington, Kushner and Witkoff told Trump that the Iranians had refused to capitulate. Hours later, the U.S. and Israel launched a series of devastating strikes that killed Ayatollah al-Khamenei and many of Iran's other senior leaders. The former White House official told me that the administration had rushed into an unnecessary conflict. I don't blame them for a failed negotiation, he said. But why so soon do you then start a war and take out the entire leadership? It just wasn't that urgent. With the war underway, Kushner gave a surprising rationale for attacking the Iranians. They basically could have been, you know, days or weeks away from a weapon if they would have put the effort into it. This was implausible, since the strikes on Iran's nuclear facilities in 2025, the IAEA had seen no signs of a revived weapons program. In fact, Trump appears to have been pushed into the conflict by Netanyahu, who believed that a coordinated campaign could quickly topple Iran's regime. When American intelligence officials pinpointed the location of senior leaders, Israel chose to strike. At that point, Trump decided that the U.S. couldn't avoid a war, according to Secretary of State Marco Rubio. There was going to be an Israeli action. We knew that that would precipitate an attack against American forces. In the 7 months since then, the Trump administration has become mired in a costly war that seems to offer no easy exit. The U.S. has bombed civilian water supplies and accidentally struck a school for girls, killing more than 100 children. It has squandered a huge proportion of its stockpiles of advanced missiles, weakening its ability to deter such adversaries as China and Russia. As Iran's hardline regime has given way to an even harder line one, the administration has effectively ceded control of the Strait of Hormuz, one of the world's most significant waterways. For any other presidential envoy,
the result of the Iran talks would have been a catastrophe. For Kushner, it was not even the most important thing in his portfolio. As he negotiated with Iran, he was also managing billions of dollars in investments that other governments in the region had made in his private equity fund. Throughout the Trump era, Kushner has made a career of combining business and politics. He argues that being a businessman aids his diplomatic efforts by allowing him to find inventive solutions to problems ordinarily handled by unimaginative bureaucrats. But as he has traversed the globe for Trump, he has grown more entangled in the commercial affairs of countries where he works. He represents a new kind of Washington figure for whom public office serves as a means to extraordinary wealth. In the past 2 years, an array of people linked to the White House, including Witkoff's sons, the cryptocurrency advisor David Sacks, and other members of the Trump family, have used their official positions to bring in billions of dollars for themselves. I know all these guys, a former American official who served in the Middle East told me. They go into these meetings, and they are doing business right alongside their diplomacy. Okay, enough about the ceasefire. We have this hotel we want to build. That's the kind of foreign policy America has now. When Kushner left Washington after Trump's first term, he was exhausted by 4 years of internecine conflict and embarrassed by the disaster of the January 6th riot. A friend of his told me, Jared and Ivanka made a deliberate choice to withdraw from being seen as Trump proxies. The Kushners moved to Indian Creek, Florida, where they bought a $24 million mansion on a private island, an enclave known as the Billionaire Bunker. Kushner started his private equity fund and called on his connections to create a lucrative portfolio of investments. My desire at this phase of my life is to focus on my firm, he said in 2024. After Trump returned to office, though, he asked his son-in-law to come back. Kushner protested, once joking, there's a chance that when I get home, my wife changes the locks. But Trump insisted, and Kushner eventually acquiesced. Trump's second term has been marked by a radical diminishment of American role in the world. Scaling back overseas commitments, insulting the country's oldest allies, and gutting the diplomatic corps. In place of seasoned ambassadors, Kushner and Witkoff are dispatched to troubled places, rarely staying more than a night or two. The men bring very different styles to the negotiating table. Witkoff made a fortune by buying distressed properties in New York, sometimes scouting seedy neighborhoods by night in a beat-up car, is known as a hands-on bargainer. Less interested in the details of a proposal than in the person sitting across from him. He's literally a slumlord from the Bronx, a longtime acquaintance of his told me. He's got this pleasant combination of street smarts and charm, a sort of Mediterranean warmth. Kushner, by contrast, is precise, detached, bloodless. Even his voice, high-pitched and crisp, can sound aloof. A former senior American official who worked with him on Middle East issues told me that Kushner sometimes seemed uneasy in the Arab world, where many senior leaders are demonstrative and physical. Jared is not warm and fuzzy in that way, and of course the Arabs like a bit of that. The former official said he didn't come to hang out, he came to get business done. Witkoff told me recently that he and Kushner have a kind of productive sibling rivalry. We both want to get to the finish line and bring positive results home for the president, he said. We're a little bit obsessed. Winning means something. Kushner's family ties to Trump make him less likely than other officials to lose his job. They also bind him to a boss who is erratic and often shockingly ill-informed. Late last year, Kushner was called on to help with the faltering talks to end the war in Ukraine. Since Trump returned to office, his policy toward the conflict has careered inexplicably. Every day was a roller coaster, a former U.S. official in the region told me. Will the president wake up today posting about great deals with the Russians and how close he is to Putin? Or will it be the day he wakes up and respects Zelensky? Witkoff told me that he and Kushner don't mind navigating tense and uncertain circumstances. Jared and I both know what we don't know, he said. We're going to be okay not knowing something and then getting curious and getting smart on the issue. When the two began work on Ukraine, they had very little understanding of the war.
a former senior Trump foreign policy official told me. Both believe that Vladimir Putin was a good guy and that the Russian army is invincible. The former official said, adding, they think this is a real estate deal. They don't seem to understand this is a war. After meeting with delegates from the two sides in South Florida, Kushner Witkoff emerged with a peace plan that would have required Ukraine to accept nearly all of Russia's demands, ceding territory, promising never to join NATO, and drastically shrinking its army. Carolyn Leavitt, Trump's press secretary, hailed the proposal as a good plan for both Russia and Ukraine. But when the plan became public, it collapsed under a wave of outrage. Even Rubio reportedly derided it as a Russia's wish list. Some observers suspect that Russia has effectively offered the Americans business deals in exchange for a favorable peace agreement. This is the generally held view, the former U.S. official in the region told me. A classified report produced by a European intelligence agency states that Trump and people around him have discussed several potential contracts in Russia. The report is not dated, but the European official who gave it to me said that the details were first discussed sometime after Trump invited Putin to Anchorage in August 2025. Twice that year, Kirill Dmitriev, the head of Russia's Soviet wealth fund, was allowed to enter the U.S., where he talked about investment opportunities. The privatization of American foreign policy is quite far along, the official who gave me the report said. A spokesman for Kushner denied

Witkoff and Kushner. It also names Richard Grenell, the former presidential envoy, and Gentry Beach, a friend of Donald Trump Jr.'s, who have secured advantageous contracts in places the administration is negotiating. Grenell denied any wrongdoing. The deals would be executed the moment Trump delivers a peace deal, the European official told me. Since Kushner got involved in the Ukraine negotiations, he has displayed unusual flexibility. His presence in negotiations changed the dynamic, an official who sat in on the talks told me. He told everybody, "I want to hear where this is going. I want to understand." The official added, "Maybe this is actually how he is effective in his business role." Yet open-mindedness can be hard to distinguish from naivete. This month, Kushner and Witkoff visited Russia and Ukraine, hoping to restart stalled talks. In Moscow, they greeted Putin like an old friend and allowed their host to transport them in a Russian limousine rather than in the U.S. embassy vehicle, a security risk that few of their predecessors would have allowed. In Kiev, Kushner spoke about the war in tidily transactional language, acknowledging little of the bloodshed and destruction that Putin's invasion has wrought. In the business world, you think about things in the context of win-win, he said. He and Witkoff envisioned a peace package by which Russia and Ukraine could focus on fulfilling their huge potential, and they can find ways to benefit from each other. Hours after their departure from Kiev, Putin resumed bombing. In 2024, Kushner gave a talk at Harvard and offered scathing assessments of some notable diplomatic accomplishments from previous administrations. Barack Obama's deal to limit Iran's nuclear program was one of the dumbest agreements of all time. The Oslo Accords, which in 1993 set forth a process for establishing a Palestinian state, were a total failure. He was more generous about his own work. "My track record of success in the Middle East, I do think, is second to none over the last many years." Kushner's self-assurance grated on veteran diplomats. "He's incredibly confident in himself and quite arrogant," a former American official who worked with him told me. Kushner's sense of exceptionalism started early. He grew up in Livingston, a wealthy town in northern New Jersey, in a modern Orthodox Jewish family. His father, Charles, had built a fortune in the home construction business. Though Charles donated lavishly to local charities, he struggled to cast off doubts about his character. The Kushners were known for their rapacity and their greed, an acquaintance of the family told me. Jared attended the Fish School, a Jewish day school in Paramus, where he was a middling student. "He's a parody of someone to whom everything has been given," the family acquaintance said. Despite slim academic credentials, Kushner was admitted to Harvard after his father pledged to donate $2.5 million, with donations beginning once his son started class. While in college, Jared began investing in apartment buildings, many of them in Somerville, a short walk from campus. "I would notice every detail of any building I entered," he wrote in his memoir, breaking history. "I graduated Harvard with honors while making millions of dollars from my real estate investments." While Kushner was starting out in business, his father was under criminal investigation. Chris Christie, then the U.S. District Attorney for New Jersey, suspected that Charles had disguised extensive political contributions by attributing them to family members. Prosecutors showed his sister Esther's records of donations made in her name, and she expressed shock. Enraged, Charles hired a prostitute to lure Esther's husband to a motel for sex and arranged for the encounter to be filmed. He then had the video delivered to an engagement party that Esther was giving for her son. Prosecutors in Christie's office charged Charles with tax evasion, witness tampering, and wire fraud. He pleaded guilty and was sentenced to 2 years in a minimum security facility in Alabama. Kushner, then a law and business student at New York University, took over the family real estate company. In 2007, at the age of 25, he met Ivanka Trump at a networking lunch, and 2 years later, they were married. A friend described him as a devoted husband. "I think he married her out of genuine love. It's a genuine relationship." Others noted a natural affinity between the two families. The historic union of the House of Kushner and the House of Trump was not a stretch. "It's a royal marriage," the family acquaintance said. "They're both creatures of power and of the power that money confers." As Trump began his political career, Kushner saw

an opportunity to avenge his father. In 2016, after Trump became the presumptive Republican candidate for president, Trump selected Christie to run his transition. That May, the two men were sitting together when Kushner walked in unannounced and asked his father-in-law to keep Christie off the team. Kushner said, "He's a bad guy. He's not trustworthy." Christie recalled recently, Trump demurred for a time, but after the election, he let Christie go. By then, Christie told me Jared had been taking a meat axe to my head with Trump for weeks. Trump fired Christie for other reasons. Charles is now Trump's ambassador to France. Kushner was a novice in politics. He'd been happily running the Kushner Companies and the Observer, a struggling weekly paper that gave him some cachet among New York elites. He wasn't even in Trump's political party. "I only had one friend who was a Republican," he said in his talk at Harvard. "I was just in a massive echo chamber." But Trump trusted him, Jared his family, he's bright, and he can give good advice on some things, a former senior official during Trump's first term told me. I mean, this is not like Donnie Jr. or Eric or Ivanka. I think there is a difference there. Trump apparently valued Kushner's loyalty and also his willingness to absorb a joke at his own expense. Once during a meeting at the Oval Office, Trump got a laugh by musing about having a different rich son-in-law. "Ivanka could have married Tom Brady," he said, "but instead she married Jared." When Trump took office, Kushner became a kind of minister without portfolio, working on issues as diverse as reforming sentencing laws and renegotiating trade agreements. Like his father-in-law, he was inclined to rely less on government employees than on wealthy friends. A former senior Republican official offered to find staffers with experience in fiscal affairs and monetary policy. Kushner turned him down, saying, "You don't understand, we're bringing in billionaires, billionaires." Kushner soon began to concentrate on the Middle East, where he helped administer a policy of unstinting support for Israel. He had grown up steeped in hawkish views on the region. His father had often contributed to Israeli causes, including some like the American Friends of Beit El Yeshiva that supported settlements in the West Bank. Netanyahu was an old family friend who had once spent the night in Jared's bedroom. Trump and his advisors felt that Iran, America's primary adversary in the Middle East, had been allowed to operate unopposed. To contain it, they wanted to bolster Saudi Arabia, which the Obama administration had kept at a chilly remove for its dismal human rights record. Trump charged Kushner with rebuilding the relationship. American intelligence agencies had restricted Kushner's access to top-secret materials out of concern that his business interests made him susceptible to exploitation by foreign adversaries. But some diplomats thought that his background made him a natural fit for the Middle East. Like the Gulf monarchies, the Trump and Kushner clans functioned essentially as dynastic family businesses. Kushner quickly identified a focus for American efforts, Mohammed bin Salman, the seventh son of the Saudi king. At the time, Salman, known by his initials MBS, was being touted in the Gulf as a dynamic future leader, but he was only second in line to be king. The first was his cousin, Mohammed bin Naif, a longtime ally of the CIA in the fight against terrorism. Trump harbored deep animosity toward the CIA, which had suspected his campaign of accepting Russian help in 2016. The main motive that Trump had for tilting toward MBS was to stick it to the agency, a former CIA official in the Middle East told me. Plus, Ben Naif was completely honest. Kushner arranged for MBS to have lunch with Trump at the White House and help persuade the president to travel to Saudi Arabia for his first overseas trip. In Riyadh, Trump was treated like a potentate, hailed with trumpet fanfares and saluted with golden swords. During his visit, he approved an agreement to sell the Saudis $110 billion in arms, including precision-guided missiles whose transfer had been held up by the Obama administration. Kushner helped secure a deal with a phone call to the CEO of Lockheed Martin. Kushner and MBS quickly became friends. Both were in their 30s and saw themselves as innovative leaders cutting through hidebound bureaucracies. They spoke often on the phone, and Kushner was invited to cruise the Red Sea with MBS on his half-billion-dollar yacht, the Serene.
One former American official who knows the two marveled at the contrast that they presented as they frolicked in the sun. The Saudis are totally unconscious about how enormous they are. They take off their shirts and they go into the water and they're so huge. They're spilling out everywhere, the official said. Then there's Jared, this wispy white boy. According to U.S. officials, the Trump administration's support encouraged MBS to undertake a series of reckless initiatives. 2 weeks after the Riyadh summit, he and the UAE began a blockade of Qatar. Saudi officials harbored a long list of grievances with Qatar, including its support for the Muslim Brotherhood, a global Islamist movement. But many observers feared that MBS's real intention was to displace Qatar's monarchy and seize its vast deposits of natural gas. According to the former American official, Kushner did not intervene to halt the blockade. In any case, the tendency toward disruption was seen as a valuable trait in an ally. People like Jared were convinced that everybody who had preceded him had failed, and the last thing he needed was expertise. An American official serving in the region told me, it's hard to emphasize how much the White House didn't understand the way the Middle East worked. After the murder, the administration was obliged to distance itself from MBS, but it maintained communications. In early 2017, MBS was preparing to depose his rival, Mohammed bin Naif. Both men had armed loyalists, and American intelligence officials feared an outbreak of violence. MBS called Kushner to discuss his plans and a conversation that was secretly recorded. Kushner told MBS that everyone in the U.S. government except the intelligence agencies was behind him. A former regional intelligence official told me, explaining that he had seen a transcript of the call. It was the green light. Kushner's spokesman denied this. A few months later, MBS had Bin Naif detained, then forced him to sign a statement in which he agreed to relinquish power. Bin Naif has been in detention or under house arrest since 2020. Since the war has devolved into a quagmire, Kushner and Witkoff have been relegated to a secondary role in peace talks. Vance took the lead in the latest round this summer. A former senior U.S. official told me that the Gulf monarchies were disappointed by Kushner's failure to prevent a war. They were investing money in him. They thought that would bring them some influence that would protect them, and it did the opposite, he added. Their whole business model was stability, and now it's gone. Yet Kushner has thrived. In 2025, new investments from the Middle East helped his fund grow by 30% to more than $6 billion, meaning that it collects at least tens of millions of dollars a year in fees. Affinity estimates its annual internal rate of return at 25%. Among its projects are two large investments in Israel, $110 million in the Shlomo Group, a car leasing firm, and about $300 million in Phoenix Financial, an insurance company. Again, Kushner used Saudi money as part of a broader goal of opening an investment corridor between Saudi Arabia and Israel. MBS didn't contest the deal, although Phoenix has a checkered record on Palestinian rights. It holds shares in businesses named in a UN database of companies that operate in illegal settlements in the West Bank, East Jerusalem, and the occupied Golan Heights. In July, Affinity sold a quarter of its holdings in Phoenix for nearly $350 million. For Kushner, the risk of mixing politics and business is that political currents will turn against him. His patrons overseas will stop seeing him as a valuable ally, or his opponents in the U.S. will find ways of prosecuting his apparent violations of ethics laws. If the Democrats win a majority in either house this fall, Kushner's dealings will likely come under greater scrutiny. One Democratic aide told me that they could call Kushner to testify before Congress or simply induce the private company that administers his funds, SEI Investments, to hand over its records. We're going to push very hard for that, the aide told me, but it's not clear that lawmakers or even prosecutors will be able to do much. Trump, who has been granted sweeping legal immunity by the Supreme Court, has vowed to issue pardons for members of his team who face investigation. If Kushner wasn't the son-in-law of the president, he would be under investigation by the FBI, Virginia Cantor, the ethics lawyer, said. No one else could get away with this. And that concludes our broadcast of The New Yorker for today. This is Gatewave. Until next week, I'm Jim Farrar.

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1: The Chicago Lighthouse recently released its impact report for 2024. In a joint statement from Janet Slick, President and Chief Executive Officer, and Thomas Deutsch, Chair of the Board of Trustees, they said, "We officially opened the Foglio Residences, expanding services to include affordable housing. As the first U.S. building designed specifically for people who are blind or visually impaired, financed through low-income housing tax credits, it represents a breakthrough step towards greater accessibility for our organization, our city, and our country. 2024 was also a year like no other at the Lighthouse. As we have since 1906, we remain dedicated to our mission of helping people who are blind, visually impaired, disabled, and veterans build skills and confidence to thrive within their communities. Thriving looks different for everyone. For some, it means moving into an apartment with features designed to accommodate vision loss. For others, it's accessing an educational program that teaches practical, functional skills for the future. And for many, it's simply the relief of finding a supportive community that understands their unique challenges and experiences." You're listening to Chris Radio, a service of the Chicago Lighthouse.
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And now, I'll begin with Prevention Food. Eating healthily isn't only about choosing foods that are crammed with the right nutrients to be optimized for fitness and wellness. It's also about tending to your emotional needs and taking pleasure in what's on your plate, especially when life has you in your feels. This month, we're all about deeply satisfying spirit-healing recipes and understanding what our cravings are trying to tell us. The title of our article is Feed Your Soul. The mood-food connection. Sometimes you just know that eating a specific food or dish will lift your spirits when you're blue or help soothe your unquiet mind. And there's nothing wrong with giving in to a craving or simply not trying to avoid it in the first place. Here's the science behind what we want, when we want it, and why we want it, by Tula Karas. Think about the last thing you ate. Chances are it checked a few boxes. You were probably at least a little hungry, or perhaps your choice was easy to grab and take on the go. It could be that the food matched your nutrition goals, hello fiber, or maybe you were inspired by seeing something yummy in a TV ad or online. But that's not the whole story. Your emotions likely influence what went into your mouth. From stress to boredom, happiness, and a need for comfort, our feelings often nudge us towards certain foods, sometimes without our even noticing. As long as eating isn't your main coping mechanism when life is unmanageable, satisfying a craving is a good-for-you move. You read that right. Emotional eating, eating because you're having strong feelings, especially when you're not hungry, gets a bad rap. But doing so occasionally is a normal and healthy part of being human. Food is, after all, one of our most innate sensual joys. When we're born, we breathe, we cry, and then we eat, says Heidi Skolnick, MS-CDN, a sports nutritionist with the Women's Sports Medicine Center at Hospital for Special Surgery in New York City. As we're being fed, we are also being comforted. Why wouldn't we turn to food to feel good? There are many reasons we might have a hankering for a specific food. Cravings can be learned, hardwired, or both, or they can simply be practical, such as when you are dying for a cold, drippy, hydrating slice of watermelon on a hot day. At times, we long for something because we associate it with a beloved memory or person. Say, the butter-slathered toast Dad brought you when you were sick as a kid. And human beings having an inborn preference for sweets, as sweetness signified to our ancestors that a food was safe to eat. When that inclination is combined with a lifetime of parties that have conditioned us to equate birthday cake with pure joy, a slice of it can seem like absolute heaven. This emotional connection to what you choose to eat goes two ways. Foods can have a significant impact on your mood, either positive or negative, because of the ways certain nutrients interact with brain chemistry. Research shows that you can snack yourself happy or into a funk depending on what you eat and how often you consume it. Having fatty, sugary foods on repeat can raise your risk of depression and anxiety, whereas regularly eating fruits, veggies, nuts, and fish is linked to lower risk of these issues. All this means is well worth taking a few minutes to unpack this primal partnership. Doing so can give you important clues about what's going on with your body and your mind. Ready to dig in? Decode your cravings. You know what it's like to have a Joneses for a particular food.
Nothing but that square of chocolate or handful of salt and vinegar chips will do. The why of it is complex. Cultural conditioning. Popcorn goes with the movie. You can eat a hot dog at a baseball game. Can be a factor. Core memories around food can both positive and negative. Family pizza night versus if you grew up food insecure. You may desire things your family once couldn't afford. Play a big role. And your DNA can tip you towards certain preferences and aversions. Then there are your emotions, which can make foods with certain attributes particularly attractive. Let's look into some popular yearnings. What you must have. A sweet treat, gummies, desserts, fruits. The likely emotions. Sadness, overwhelm, excitement. When sugar hits your brain, it's as if it's shouting, go on, be happy. The sweet stuff not only gives us quick carb energy, but it also triggers the release of dopamine, a neurotransmitter known as the pleasure chemical. Dopamine is part of the brain's reward circuitry, so it encourages you to repeat whichever behavior brought on the rush of love for life. We eat sugar, and it's rewarding, so we are highly motivated to seek it out, says Drew Ramsey, MD, a nutritional psychiatrist and author of Eat to Beat Depression and Anxiety. Having a sugar craving could mean you're dehydrated. Many fruits are up to 90% water, so your body might be nudging you to quench your thirst with honeydew. It could also be human wiring. Evolutionary, sweet signals that a food is safe like ripe fruit, Dr. Ramsey says. What you must have, a salty, carby snack, chips, pretzels, popcorn. The likely emotions, stress, anger, boredom. Crunching on a salty snack seems to lower the volume on anxiety and annoyance. When you're stressed out or teed off, we tend to want to chew on something, which makes sense, as research shows that the action of chewing may decrease tension by regulating stress hormones. Salt is also a common stress-related craving. Chronic stress can shift our appetite toward highly palatable foods, and salt makes food more palatable, says Patricia Bannon, RDN, the author of From Burnout to Balance. Or you can simply be bored. Munching and crunchy literally means your mouth and your brain have something to chew on. Rumination, defined as turning over an upsetting situation in your mind again and again, however, is just a metaphor. The salt plus carbs combo is powerful. Carbohydrates help us manufacture serotonin, a neurotransmitter that promotes feelings of well-being and are also our energy go-tos when we haven't clocked enough shut-eye. And flavor-enhancing salt and carbs are even more enticing, stimulating dopamine receptors for a sense of reward. What you must have. A creamy, luscious bite. Ice cream, pasta alfredo, guacamole, peanut butter. The likely emotions. Sadness, a sense of loneliness. Before we get into the feelings involved, note that some women just plain don't consume enough calories at certain times of the day. They may skip breakfast, for example. If this is you, the fat in these foods may be trying to get your attention. Cravings can increase when you're underfueled or overly restricting fat, since it plays an important role in hormone and brain health, says Bannon. Aside from that, drowning your sorrows in a pint of ice cream isn't just a cliche. It's biology at work. Fat alters the brain opioid and endocannabinoid systems, says Zlonick, the author of Your GLP-1 Game Plan. Translation. Each spoonful feeds you a sense of calmness and comfort. Both full-fat and low-fat dairy products also have tryptophan, which, along with carbs, helps the body make feel-good serotonin. Eating fat has another mood perk as well.
humans appear to have evolved with a preference for high-calorie foods to help us survive in environments where food was scarce. So we crave foods high in fat, especially when we're underfed, as it's the most calorie-dense macronutrient, says Skolnick. No wonder that feeling of satisfaction you get from scarfing down a PB&J is so soothing when you're stressed. Childhood-related nostalgia could also be coming out to play. What you must have: cheese, nachos, grilled cheese, Parm crisp, pizza. The likely emotion is stress and fear. If cheese seems to soothe you during a freakout, that's because it's tickling the same receptors narcotics such as morphine act on. When we digest casein, a protein in cheese, it turns into casimorphin, a mild opioid that delivers a small dose of pleasure and peace. It's not like you're getting high off of cheese. The effects are subtle, and some people are more sensitive to it than others, says Dr. Ramsey. But you could also simply be more hungry than you had realized, with anxiety pulling up the table as well. Hunger and anxiety can go hand in hand, especially if you've experienced food insecurity, struggled with an eating disorder, or restricted your food intake. Your brain can get catastrophic, thinking it's going to starve, and cheese says, "No, no, no, you're really not. You're going to be all right," says Dr. Ramsey. Cheese is calorically dense and satisfying, so your body and brain naturally crave it. So along with the relief from casimorphin, your anxious brain gets a big dose of reassurance that you're going to last through the night. If you feel as though having cheese and only cheese is becoming a bona fide habit, you might be right. What you must have: chocolate. The likely emotions: the blues, bliss, and everything in between. Chocolate cravings run the emotional gamut. In beloved desserts, from cake to mousse to cookies, chocolate says, "Let's celebrate," whether it's a small win or a monumental milestone. And because chocolate is so intertwined with joyful occasions, it's a no-brainer when things aren't going so well. Life on chocolate just feels better. Part of chocolate's mood-boosting power is from cacao's theobromine, a mild stimulant, says Bannon. That and the sugar and caffeine it usually comes with can also perk you up if you're sluggish. Dark chocolate, which has high percentage of cacao, is also linked with a reduction in the stress hormone cortisol. And it's possible that chocolate may affect the endocannabinoid system because of its fat content. Wait, what about nutrition? You may be surprised that Prevention, the healthiest of magazines, is encouraging to eat things that don't exactly top anyone's anti-inflammatory, fiber-filled, plant-based superfood list. But come on. You know, we aren't suggesting that you ditch your efforts to fuel your body with fresh whole foods that offer you everything you need to feel great. It's just that entirely foregoing your favorite nutrient-light foods is unwise. If you deprive yourself of something psychologically, you just want it more, says Judy Ho, PhD, the author of Stop Self-Sabotage and host of the podcast Savvy Psychiatrist. Studies show that restricting can lead to overeating or binging, which adds distress and shame to the mix. Enjoyment is part of caring for yourself, but perfectionism is not. Have a little bit. You can embrace and honor that food without going overboard, Ho says. Still, it's valid to wonder whether eating the foods you yearn for is harming your health, especially if you're constantly beset by cravings. Consider the questions next. Are you drawn to ultra-processed foods, UPFs? No need to sweat the occasional bag of corn chips or package of chocolate sandwich cookies. But if such items are part of your regular rotation,
that can set the stage for depression and anxiety, which can drive you toward more such foods. UPFs are packed with less than healthy ingredients, such as additives, preservatives, artificial sweeteners, and excess sodium and sugar, that drive inflammation. When inflammation hits your brain, it can cause neurochemical dysregulation, explains Janice Gibran, MS, RDN, and an adjunct instructor of nutrition and disease prevention at Georgetown University. Do your best to seek out minimally processed versions of the items you crave, which will ideally be lower in added sugar than the ultra-processed versions. What do you do to cope, aside from eating? Do you call a friend, go on a walk to blow off steam, or watch dumb TV to reset? Lots of things besides food can give us an emotional lift, says Ho. But if what you almost always do when you are struggling with what you're feeling is eat, you're probably more reliant on a comforting plate than is good for you either physically or emotionally. Try Ho's tips for managing your emotions in another way. When you're in a good mood, make a list of options for getting through a bad one. Then keep it somewhere visible as a reminder that you have other choices aside from eating. Or the next time you're feeling too much and want to nosh, set a timer for 10 minutes and distract yourself. Just avoid passive activities such as doom scrolling. Disconnecting the part of your brain behind compulsive behavior may make the desire go away, Ho says. Do you feel guilt or shame after you eat? This, along with other symptoms, may indicate an eating disorder. And stress or low mood can be a trigger for binging, says Ho. If you feel bad around food or are avoiding whole food groups, purging, or engaging in other disordered eating behaviors, know that many pros specialize in eating disorders and there's zero downside to asking for help. One resource for therapists, support groups, and more, nationaleatingdisorders.org. One word. Next in our food section, 5 happy making bites. Cravings aside, if you want to cultivate a sunnier mood and greater resilience, eating these foods regularly can help make it happen. Nuts. Nuts boost production of brain-derived neurotrophic factor, which many neuroscientists refer to as brain fertilizer. I call it the molecule of hope because it keeps brain cells alive, encourages them to make connections, repairs them when they're injured, and helps keep the right levels of dopamine and serotonin in the brain, says Dr. Ramsey. Leafy greens and whole grains. These deliver B vitamins, which help the body convert carbs, protein, and fat into the molecule ATP, and that provides energy for the brain to manufacture mood-boosting neurotransmitters, says Gibran. And dietary fiber fuels gut bacteria that make short-chain fatty acids, which may tamp down brain inflammation that can impact mental health. Fatty fish. Omega-3 fatty acids in fish, especially sardines, salmon, and anchovies, help lower production of inflammatory compounds such as prostaglandins. Potatoes. These nutritious root vegetables are often thought of as unhealthy because we mostly encounter them as French fries or chips. But when you take the frying out of the equation, says Dr. Ramsey, you eliminate acrylamide, a neurotoxin associated with depression and anxiety. What you're left with is an incredible source of resistant starch, which ferments as it is digested, behaving like fiber. Mood-enhancing potassium, 98% of Americans need more of this mineral, and vitamin B6, which helps make serotonin. Carbohydrates also provide quick energy to the brain, which can ease fatigue and irritability. And dark chocolate, the darker the better, as this means it's richer in cacao,
the fruit from which chocolate is derived. Cacao is high in polyphenols that help lower stress hormones and improve mood, though levels can vary depending on how the cocoa is processed. Next up in prevention health, the best home testing kits. Not all home tests deserve your time and money. Our expert-informed take on home testing kits. What's worth it? Pregnancy and ovulation. Be sure to make a timely appointment with a healthcare provider if you see a line signifying pregnancy or if you're hoping to get pregnant and your efforts aren't bearing fruit over time. Flu and COVID-19. These tests come separately or in combination. Test early to avoid infecting others, and so you can ask your doctor for an antiviral medication. Test for UTIs, bacterial vaginosis, and yeast infections. Keep your doctor informed, particularly if a test is negative but symptoms persist. For a suspected UTI, use a kit from a lab that does a urine culture, not a drugstore dipstick test. Cholesterol and diabetes. Tests related to these include ones done through wearable continuous glucose monitors are useful if you've already been diagnosed and want to track improvements. Colon cancer screening. A colonoscopy remains the gold standard, but if you can't or won't have one, talk to your doctor about whether a fecal occult blood test, FOBT, a fecal immunochemistry test, FIT, or a stool DNA test is an option. For these, you send a sample to the labs. And syphilis, chlamydia, and HIV. It's a good idea to have an emotional support nearby in case you get a positive result. If you do, contact your doctor right away. And test to skip for now. Cancer. Other than colon cancer and Alzheimer's disease, these tests primarily flag genes or biomarkers that are not yet fully understood. Food allergies. There are too many false positives, which can lead you to eliminate foods unnecessarily. Medical expertise is also key to figuring out whether symptoms are due to allergies or other disorders. Lyme. If you get a false negative, you could miss a crucial window for early diagnosis and antibiotic treatment. A doctor-ordered test is two-tier, meaning there's a confirming second test. And GI problems. While a healthy microbiome, the trillions of organisms that populate the digestive tract, is important to health, these at-home tests measure things science does not yet know how to interpret. That means dietary recommendations may not help. Well, that's all the time we have for today. This has been Francie Kiever with Prevention. I hope you have enjoyed today's reading from the Audio Reading Service at the Allen County Public Library in Fort Wayne, Indiana.

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1: From the Bureau of Economic Geology, this is EarthDate. Within a tiny salmon egg, molecules of magnetite are already gathering. Once the egg hatches and the salmon begins to grow, it moves downriver, eating larger prey, taking in iron from its environment and its food, to synthesize more magnetite to store in its body, particularly in the sinus bones within its skull. Once it's large enough to enter the ocean, its scales change from green and brown to the silver and gray of the open sea. The magnetite in its nose begins to line up into chains that can detect and respond to the magnetic fields of the Earth. The salmon is developing its magnetoreception. In the ocean, it feeds on fish and krill, ingesting more iron, storing more magnetite, traveling thousands of miles, up to 18 miles a day, over the next few years, guided in the dark waters by its three-dimensional magnetoreception, sensing not only direction, but intensity and inclination of the magnetic field. When it's time to return to its home river, magnetoreception is aided by another sense in its nose, smell. The salmon can detect just a few parts per million of its birth river in ocean currents and follow them home. Once there, it will mate and die. Nutrients and minerals from its body will return to the stream to nourish future salmon, who will make their own magnetite for their own magnetoreception to guide their own miraculous journey, handed down across thousands of generations. I'm Scott Tinker.
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3: Hello, it's Word Savvy time again. It's your game of definitions. Let's see what we'll choose this time. Ah, here we go. The word is sialoquent. S-I-A-L-O-Q-U-E-N-T. Now, from these three choices, which one do you think best matches up with sialoquent? A, very charming. B, shy. Or C, saliva sprayer. Charmer, bashful, spitty. Here's 10 seconds to think about it. Well, okay, what'd you choose? Well, if you talked with Sylvester the cartoon cat, it wouldn't be long before you told him, say it, don't three it, and reach for a towel. You see, the answer is C, a sprayer. Thanks for playing Word Savvy.
4: Hi, I'm LeVar Burton, and I'm proud to be a book person. Every child deserves to have access to books because children who grow up with books invariably do better in life than children who do not. How do I choose a book? Is it the cover? Sometimes it's the cover, sometimes it's the title. I guess I'm pretty visual, so it's a combination of those two. The first book I remember was Captain's Courageous. When I finished that book, I had become so involved with these characters. So here's the thing, if a book's really, really impressing me and the writing is really, really good, I will peek and see what the last paragraph is. Because the endings of books, if it's really, really well done, that ending, that last thought should rock you. I am a book person, and if you're a book person too, read to a child and spark a lifetime of ambition. 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A public service announcement brought to you by Reading is Fundamental, Library of Congress, and the Ad Council.

Hello, I'm Tim Bolema, here to read the American Legion magazine. It is published for veterans who dedicated themselves to God, country, and American values of truth and justice. Join me as we read about the military men and women who continue to work for a strong, safe, patriotic America. Legion families, be the one walk, more than just 2.2 miles. The American Legion family at Post 66 in Illinois has created an event that brings together multiple mental health resources for veterans and their families. After retiring from a long career that included both nursing and healthcare leadership, Cindy Hoopke was looking for something else meaningful to do. She found it in both the American Legion Auxiliary and the American Legion's Be the One Veteran Suicide Prevention Mission. And out of both of those came what will be the third annual Be the One Walk in DeKalb, Illinois, that will feature hundreds of area residents raising awareness about the Legion's efforts to stem the tide of veteran suicide. Hupke's husband, Jim, a U.S. Air Force veteran and member of American Legion Post 66 in DeKalb, urged her to get involved in the auxiliary. That involvement took off quickly. He said, "The auxiliary is something that would be great for you to join," because he was very involved with the post, Cindy said. "So I joined the auxiliary. At the first meeting, they voted me in as secretary." Hupke said she'd accept the position, but only if we could do something really substantial for our veterans. It was May 2023, and Hupke had just read an article in the American Legion magazine about Be the One. "I said, I think we should get involved with something like that. I'll take it on if you guys will help me." Over the summer, Hupke developed a strategic plan that she presented to the unit in September that had three primary components. Building awareness. The importance of getting people to change is creating a sense of urgency, Hupke said. "That was, for me, building awareness. There is a problem out here. Nobody wants to act on it until they understand that there's a real problem." Partnerships and relationships. "We can't do it alone," she said. "We're a little post in the middle of the Midwest. We know that in order to make something happen, we have to build partnerships and relationships that can actually help make a difference, that can build or already support veterans in crisis." Spreading knowledge. "We needed to have events or methods to spread knowledge of what we were doing to help others," Hupke said. "We need to be able to spread that knowledge beyond our little post. It was going to go nowhere if we kept it at our post." From those components came Post 66's Be the One Walk, which will take place this Saturday, September 20th at 10 a.m. at the Northwestern Medicine Kishwaukee Health and Wellness Center. Registration is online and on-site. Hupke said 160 people already have registered online, while another 100 or so are expected to register the day of the walk. Registration for the walk, which includes both 2.2 miles and 1.1 mile circuits, is free.
The walk raises awareness. It's the reason we don't charge anything for it, Hupke said. We want the largest numbers possible walking with us down a busy street that is used a lot in our community. When we have 100, 200, 300 people walking together with a Be the One flag, with an American flag, when people see that, when they're driving by, they go, "What is this Be the One thing?" It's a method of building awareness and spreading awareness. 22 rocks will be carried along the route to represent the lives of those lost daily to veteran suicide. Those who know a veteran or soldier who has lost their life due to the struggle of PTSD, depression, sexual trauma, or other mental health issues can dedicate a rock in that veteran's name. Those unable to walk the route can participate in other ways, including taking part in Tai Chi, chair yoga, and labyrinth meditation. And there will be various vendors and exhibits on site that will share information focusing on local, state, federal, and nonprofit veteran mental health support and services, including a Be the One table. Each resource table that is there has to have something to do with breaking down those barriers for vets to get that type of help they need to overcome their resistance to getting help, Hupke said. The walk is truly something more than just a walk. And following the walk, there will be a U.S. Department of Veterans Affairs SAVE training session. The training focuses on four key facets. S. Signs of suicidal thinking should be recognized. A. Ask the important question of all, the most important question. Are you thinking of killing yourself? V. Validate the veteran's experience. E. Encourage treatment and expedite getting help. The event is an incredibly powerful way of supporting our veterans who are still going through the battle, Hupke said. When they show up, and we're having more and more veterans showing up who are struggling, they see this massive group of people there for them. And we've had vets say, "I felt this sense of support, that it was okay for me to say, I'm not okay." My Service Dogs Impact, Philip Irvin, retired Air Force veteran, says his dog, Banzo, is his friend for life. National Service Dog Day was September 20 and is designed to honor the role of service dogs in the lives of people with disabilities and America's veterans. The day was designated by Congress in 2023 and is part of September's National Service Dog Month. We asked you to share how your service dog has impacted your life, so we can share your story with others. We will continue to publish those stories throughout September. Submit your story and photo on the www.legiontown.org site, Why I Love My Service Dog section. Our latest in the series is from retired U.S. Air Force veteran Philip Irvin, who refers to his service dog, Banzo, as his friend for life. The impact of a service dog cannot be measured solely by the tasks they perform, but by the confidence they restore, the independence they help reclaim, and the quiet reassurance they provide every day.
This is how one remarkable dog became my constant companion and changed my life in ways I never expected. Banzo is much more than my service dog. He's my friend for life, my battle buddy, and my wingman. From the moment we became a team, he has been by my side every day, every hour, providing a level of support that words can barely capture. There's a unique sense of comfort that comes from knowing Banzo is here 24/7. Whether I'm at home, running an errand, attending events, or simply navigating everyday life, I know I don't have to face a challenge alone. His calm presence helps me stay grounded, and his training gives me confidence to go places and do things that once felt overwhelming. He's always alert, always watching out for me, and always ready to do his job without hesitation. One of my favorite moments happens more often than people might think, as I'm leaving a restaurant or another public location. Someone will stop me and ask, "Has he been there this entire time?" I just smile and say, "Yes." To me, that's one of the greatest compliments a service dog can receive. It means Banzo was exactly what a well-trained service dog should be: quiet, focused, and invisible until he was needed. Banzo has given me far more than assistance. He has given me peace of mind, confidence, independence, and companionship. Veterans often talk about the importance of never leaving a buddy behind. With Banzo at my side, I know I never have to walk alone. He isn't just my service dog, he's my partner, my protector, and my constant reminder that even after military service ends, none of us has to face life's battles by ourselves. Banzo came to me through America's Vet Dogs, an organization that breeds, raises, trains, and carefully matches service dogs with veterans and their first responders. I can never fully express

on without hesitation. That's exactly who Banzo is for me. He never takes a day off. He never asks for anything except a little love and a small treat. And he is always there when I need him most. As National Service Dog Month reminds us of the incredible work these dogs do, I hope people also recognize the organizations and volunteers behind them. Without America's vet dogs, Banzo and I would never have become a team. Their mission has made a lasting difference in my life, and I will always be grateful. Banzo isn't just my service dog. He's my battle buddy, my wingman, my constant friend, and a constant reminder that none of us has to fight life's battles alone. My service dog's impact, Kevin Bittenbender, retired Army Sergeant Major, credits his service dog with ensuring that veterans not a daily suicide statistic. National Service Dog Day was September 20 and is designed to honor the role of service dogs in the lives of people with disabilities and America's veterans. The day was designated by Congress in 2023 and is part of September's National Service Dog Day month. Our latest in the series is from retired U.S. Army Sergeant Major Kevin Bittenbender. He doesn't mince words when he talks about Kirby's impact on him. I was blessed with receiving Kirby from America's Vet Dogs, AVD, in March of 2023. It was a year after having my leg fully amputated below the knee as a result of a burn pit exposure in Afghanistan. To sum up this blessing in four words, life-changing, life-saving. Kirby was the 2022 Puppy Bowl MVP and sponsored by the Houston Texans and Kroger through AVD's Puppies with a Purpose program. Kirby is trained for mobility, bracing, balance, stairs, retrieval of wheelchair, prosthetics, and dropped items, night disturbance, and PTSD. From the first week of teaming with Kirby, he awoke me from a night disturbance and allowed me to get a full night of sleep. He has enabled me to be more independent and provides me with the confidence and courage to be more outgoing without the fear of isolation. He has given me a newfound purpose, compassion, and being a part of something bigger than myself. He gives me the added confidence to push myself outside my comfort zone, which enables me to grow physically, mentally, and spiritually. I am certain that I would be a statistic of the 22 who commit suicide daily if it were not for having Kirby come into my life. He is a huge part of my family and goes everywhere that I go. I am truly indebted to America's Vet Dogs and to the puppy raiser, trainer, and community for bringing him into my life. Nationwide, members of the American Legion family led or took part in observances of the 2001 terrorist attacks to honor those lost during and after the day. Recently, we marked the 25th anniversary of the September 11, 2001 terrorist attacks on the New York City and the Pentagon, as well as the brave acts of passengers
on United Flight

93, who diverted a hijacked plane from hitting another target and bringing it down in rural area of Pennsylvania. And again, American Legion family members were at the forefront of commemorating the day across the nation. They staged traditional ceremonies, outdoor activities, and other events focused on honoring the victims of that day, the first responders who gave their lives attempting to save them, and the U.S. service members who died during the global war on terror in response to the attacks. The following are just a few samples of how the Legion family observed the 25th anniversary of the 9/11 terrorist attacks. American Legion family members who hosted, organized, or took part in 9/11 commemorations are encouraged to share their stories and photos at legiontown.org. Delaware. In Millsboro, Post 28's American Legion family held a candlelight remembrance ceremony in the Post's pavilion. Our annual 9/11 ceremony serves to honor those who lost their lives, recognize the courage and sacrifice of first responders and others who served that day. American Legion Auxiliary Unit 28 Vice President Beth McGinn said, "The ceremony preserves the memory of September 11, 2001. For future generations, it is our solemn commitment to never forget." Georgia. In Macon, American Legion Post 3 hosted a Patriot Day ceremony that brought in area veterans and first responders, as well as members of the Patriot Guard Riders. And at the ceremony, Post 3 Commander Bill Hafner invited area residents to view the Georgia's Fallen Memorial, which displays photos of over 200 Georgian service members lost in the wake of 9/11. The Post hosted the display until September 15th. "Never forget, that's why we're here," Hafner said. "We're always going to remember this day." Idaho. In Emmett, members of American Legion Post 49 took part in a remembrance ceremony at the city's Veterans Memorial. City officials, local first responders, veterans, and community members attended the observance honoring those killed in the 2001 terrorist attacks. The ceremony included the retirement of the memorial's old American flag and the raising of a new one. Members of the Emmett Fire Department and Emmett Police Department lowered and removed the old flag before it was formally presented for inspection and retired through the ceremonial burning. Past Post 49 commander and current adjutant Tom Butler spoke during the ceremony. He had served in the U.S. Marine Corps and then returned to military service in the Army National Guard in 2001, deploying to Iraq. Illinois. In Peoria, American Legion Post 2 held a ceremony that included a rifle volley to honor those lost in the attacks, as well as the planting of more than a dozen roses. It just shows that there's togetherness in the United States. "That's the way you have to do it," Post 2 Commander James Ulrich said. "Those that are in the military understand that your life can depend on the person right next to you.
And if you can't trust them, you're in trouble. Indiana. In Syracuse, the Wayhassee American Legion Post 223 Honor Guard conducted a ceremony that drew community members, veterans, and emergency personnel at Veterans Park, in addition to honoring those lost and on and after 9/11. The ceremony also played respect to American prisoners of war and those still missing in action. The ceremony included the presentation of the colors, prayers, a bell ringing remembrance, wreath placements, readings, and a 21-gun salute, along with taps. We remember the fallen, honor those who served, and stand with the families who carry their loved ones' memories forward, Post 223 Legionnaire Oscar Hernandez said. We remember, we honor, we will never forget. Iowa. In Ottawa, members of American Legion Post 129 and current first responders joined with students at West Monona High School, and community members gathered for a 9/11 remembrance program. The ceremony was organized to help students and other community members remember and understand the events of September 11, 2001, through firsthand accounts. Today was really hard for me, and it still is, Post 129 Commander Grady Warner said. We've done this for 25 years, and I was reflecting that we celebrate Pearl Harbor, and that day, for me, I will always stop and think about, appreciate what happened on those days. It really doesn't hit me. And so today, I thought, boy, the people who lived through that, some of those other major events that I never had to live through, I still remember those days. They're important days, but it's different when you were there. Kansas. In Mulvane, American Legion Auxiliary Unit 136 made spaghetti dinner with garlic bread and delivered them to workers at Mulvane Emergency Services and the Mulvane Police Department. Thank you for your service cards also were delivered with the meals. Kentucky. In Mayfield, American Legion Post 26 and Disabled American Veterans Chapter 106 hosted a 9/11 memorial luncheon for Mayfield and Graves County first responders on the 25th anniversary of 9/11. It was the third such luncheon hosted by the Post. Maine. In Camden, American Legion Post 30 hosted a 25th anniversary commemoration that brought together speakers representing the military and emergency first responders. Stories were shared from those at or near Ground Zero and the Pentagon. Post 30 Commander Brent Eucher, who served in the military before and after 9/11, spoke about his recruiter who would die while piloting the plane that crashed into the Pentagon. You've been listening to articles from the American Legion magazine. I'm your reader, Tim Bolema, wishing you a great day.

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1: How do you describe thriving? Well, here's an example. When Charlotte retired early due to vision loss in 2018, she wasn't ready to slow down. She said, "If you retire and do nothing, you're sleeping your life away. I like to keep busy." She found exactly what she needed at the Chicago Lighthouse's Seniors Program, which helps older adults with vision loss stay engaged, independent, and connected. Each week, Charlotte joins friends for classes on assistive technology, book clubs, brain games, chair exercises, and discussions led by Lighthouse psychologists. The activities keep her mind active, but the real impact is the sense of belonging. Charlotte says, "The Lighthouse gives us a space where we're understood. Sharing tips and experiences helps us connect and build friendships." For Charlotte, the Lighthouse isn't just a place to pass time. It's a community that empowers her to keep moving forward. Thriving is having a community. The Chicago Lighthouse provides that. 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
4: Hello and welcome to another edition of Time Magazine, produced by GateWave in New York City. I'm volunteer reader Joel Parks. In today's show, how the DOGE initiative backfired. What is President Trump's real net worth? And are you getting your five a day? Plus a few more stories, as always. Let's start with DOGE. The story is entitled, "DOGE Initiative Resulted in Federal Employees Getting Paid Billions to Not Work," a new government report finds. This was written by Miranda Jayaratnam. The federal government spent an estimated $9.5 billion paying employees to not work last year, with most of the cost tied to a Department of Government Efficiency, DOGE, initiative to shrink the federal workforce, according to a new report from the Government Accountability Office. The report found that the use of paid administrative leave increased 435% from 2023 to 2025. While associated salary costs rose sixfold, GAO estimated that $6.7 billion, around 70% of the 2025 total, was associated with the administration's deferred resignation program. The congressional watchdog analyzed payroll data from 76 agencies, representing around 95% of the civilian federal workforce. In January 2025, the Trump administration offered roughly 2 million federal workers the option to resign while continuing to receive full pay and benefits through September 30th. The government-wide offer was meant to encourage voluntary departures under an arrangement known as deferred resignation. The Office of Personnel Management directed agencies to place employees who accepted the offer on paid administrative leave until their departure. Some agencies later conducted additional deferred resignation programs. According to federal workforce data, 139,963 federal employees left the government through deferred resignation programs. The initiative was part of the Trump administration's broader campaign under DOGE to cut what it saw as wasteful federal spending. Tech billionaire Elon Musk, who became the public face of DOGE before leaving the administration in May of 2025, initially promised to save the government $2 trillion before lowering the target to $1 trillion. DOGE's website ultimately claimed $215 billion in estimated savings. That figure has not been independently confirmed. In a separate review of $110 billion in claimed savings, GAO found that some estimates were incorrect or unsupported. DOGE officially shut down in July after OPM absorbed most of its functions in November. Federal data showed a net decline of 271,363 civilian federal employees, around 12% of the federal workforce, between President Donald Trump's inauguration and July of this year. Those reductions were not uniform across agencies. Between December 2024 and January 2026, the largest decline was USAID, where the workforce fell 95%, according to a separate GAO analysis. Staffing declined 46% at the Education Department, 37% at the General Services Administration, 34% at OPM, 33% at the National Science Foundation, and 31% at the Department of Housing and Urban Development. The Department of Homeland Security, by contrast, reduced its workforce by less than 1%. Some agencies later had to replace workers they paid to leave. The Partnership for Public Service identified 20,557 hires by June of 2026 in the same type of roles as employees who left through deferred resignation. OPM Director Scott Cooper defended the program's economics in a letter responding to the GAO report. Cooper said OPM expects the workforce reductions to save $20 billion per year, while the $6.7 billion was a one-time cost. This distinction is crucial. The savings recur every year, while the administrative leave costs with DRP were incurred once, Cooper said. The Trump administration has pursued other efforts to reduce the federal government. Trump imposed a government-wide civilian hiring freeze on his first day in office and subsequently directed agencies to hire no more than one person for every four departures, except for positions of national security, immigration enforcement, and other priorities. Agencies were also directed to review whether probationary employees should be retained, prepare plans for large-scale layoffs, and consider eliminating positions and functions not required by law. The government has faced extensive litigation over its workforce cuts. In September 2025, a federal judge ruled that OPM had exceeded its authority by directing agencies to fire thousands of probationary workers, although the judge did not order their reinstatement. Separately, the Supreme Court stayed a lower court injunction in July 2025, allowing agencies to move forward with layoffs while litigation continued. Litigation has since shifted to challenges to individual agency layoff plans. Earlier this month, U.S. District Judge Susan Ilston ruled that a DHS plan to cut staffing at the Federal Emergency Management Agency, FEMA, by 50% was unlawful. During the 2025 government shutdown, the Trump administration took the unprecedented step of threatening permanent cuts, using the funding lapse to accelerate its government downsizing campaign. Federal agencies issued layoff notices to around 4,100 employees, and the administration warned that more than 10,000 jobs could be eliminated. Congress ultimately nullified those layoffs by statute when the shutdown ended in November and required agencies reinstate employees and provide back pay. Senator Patty Murray of Washington, the top Democrat on the Appropriations Committee, accused the administration of wasting money while weakening public services. Trump spent billions to push out experienced and badly needed experts across government, Murray said. This was the most expensive way imaginable to make government worse. Alice Park has our next article. It comes from the health section of the magazine. More Americans are eating fruit, but fewer are eating vegetables. In a new federal report, researchers say most U.S. adults are eating at least some fruits and vegetables every day, but plenty aren't. During 2021 to 2023, the most recent available data, about 70% of adults aged 20 and older said that they ate fruit or drank 100% fruit juice on a given day, leaving roughly 30% of American adults who reported not eating a single piece of fruit or drinking any fruit juice. 93% said they ate a vegetable. The data are collected by the National Center for Health Statistics as part of an annual health and nutrition survey that includes 5,000 adults and children. The latest numbers are similar to the dietary patterns revealed by the previous survey, conducted from 2015 to 2018, though fruit intake is slightly up while vegetable intake is down. In that survey, 67% of adults ate fruit on a given day. 95% ate a vegetable. In the latest survey, more women than men consumed fruit on a given day, 74 versus 66%. About the same proportion of women and men ate vegetables, but the type differed. While 42% of women reported eating a dark green vegetable, only 34% of men did. Dark green vegetables are rich in vitamins and minerals that can help the heart, brain, and bones. People with higher family incomes were more likely to eat fruits and vegetables than those with lower incomes. Across income groups, however, dark green vegetables were the least commonly consumed kind. While the report shows that Americans are maintaining the amount of fruit and vegetables in their diets, what they're eating still falls below federal nutrition guidelines, which recommend about 2 cups of fruit and 2.5 cups of vegetables daily. 1 small apple is about 1 cup of fruit, and 1 medium carrot is about 1/2 cup of vegetable. 31% of adults reported consuming 100% fruit juice as their fruit allocation, which nutrition experts say isn't as beneficial as eating whole fruits, which provide fiber as well. The NCHS survey does not include analysis of what drives people to eat fruit and vegetables, but cost is likely to play a factor in consumption patterns. While food inflation remained low from 2015 to 2019, the pandemic caused a jump in food prices, with 3.5% average increases in grocery prices overall in ensuing years. Ms. Park is the author of our next article as well. It's called The New Old Age. Life once followed a familiar pattern. You'd go to school, get a job, build a family, and then sometime in your 60s, retire, enjoying life for a few years until you grew too frail to live on your own. Then you might move in with family or check into a facility where you'd spend your golden years. A crucial part of that blueprint was an unsaid but universal assumption that for the vast majority of people, life would not extend far beyond their 70s. That was based on the average lifespan when this still dominant picture of an American life arc was first formed, and it underpinned everything from how people planned their careers to the way companies designed their pension plans. Yet now, it looks like a relic. Today, life expectancy in the U.S. stands at 79 years, compared with 68 in 1950. The upshot, 60 million Americans are now 65 or older, which is roughly equal to the combined populations of Spain and Portugal. A similar trend is playing out globally, with an estimated 2.1 billion people, or 1 in 5, projected to be 60 or older by 2050. Already, 1/3 of all people in Japan are in that older age range. 60 more countries are expected to hit that ratio in the next 25 years. More than a century's worth of scientific and social progress means that most of us are now more productive and more useful to society for far longer than in the past. What we have is a fundamental change in the age structure of society, says John Rowe, professor of health policy and aging at Columbia University's Aging Center, referring to the way we're aging, and also the way we're creating young people with birth rates plummeting in most countries. Globally, fertility levels have dropped below the so-called population replacement rate of just over 2 births per woman. It is a sea change, and one that raises big questions about how we both individually and collectively navigate what, in a sense, is our new old age. How, for example, should we spend our extra time? Should employment still be confined to a finite number of years, or instead ebb and flow through an entire lifetime? And where, in a world of acute housing shortages, will everyone live? We have to re-engineer our society, because the fundamental institutions of our society, education and work and retirement, are not designed to support a population with the age distribution we are going to have, says Rowe, who chaired the MacArthur Foundation Research Network on Successful Aging. We need a fundamental redesign. You're listening to Time Magazine, produced by Gatewave in New York City. Rowe is one of a growing global cohort of experts trying to work out precisely how this re-engineering might unfold. And they are starting by reframing seniors not as a burden, but as an untapped source of talent, experience, and social glue. It also means thinking more creatively and flexibly about life's three-piece jigsaw, so that it no longer has to follow the familiar trajectory of learning, work, and retirement. Instead, learning and work are sprinkled throughout a lifetime, rather than confined respectively to the beginning and middle. Periods of leisure, meanwhile, no longer need to be relegated to the end. The three-stage life is over, says Martha Devey, Associate Director of the Stanford Center on Longevity. And the quickest way to restructure it, she argues, is to stretch out education. Learning the new thinking should take place continuously throughout life, not just during childhood and young adulthood. But doing so requires more than welcoming the odd 80 or 90-year-old to audit a college course. To truly redesign education, seniors must become an integral part of a university's social and academic ecosystem. One such effort is currently unfolding at Arizona State University, home to the first university-based retirement community in the U.S., where seniors live on campus in a 20-story building that's a blend of senior living and a dorm. The facility, called Mirabella, has independent living, assisted living, and skilled nursing options like in most retirement communities. But residents are an active part of the university community, taking classes, mentoring students, and serving as teaching assistants. Everyone benefits. Professors give lectures at the residence, and several doctoral music students live in the building rent-free, teaching seniors and gaining performance experience by giving concerts several times a week. We get to practice our craft and receive feedback in real time, says Caleb Bailey, a doctoral student in guitar performance, who is one of four artists in residence at Mirabella. Bailey and his classmates also benefited from having Mirabella residents in their classes. Two retired nurses took a musicology course on the history of arts and health with Bailey, for example. They were able to provide a wealth of information that even the professor was not able to add, she says. Dr. Richard Kramer, a retired professor of gastroenterology at Stanford, moved to Mirabella with his wife in 2021 and was inspired to create a mentorship program for pre-med students. He and other retired doctors in the building meet regularly with students to answer their questions about topics that might not be covered in the traditional pre-med curriculum, like how to achieve work-life balance, avoid burnout, and navigate the bioethics challenges they may face as providers. I always felt that the best job I could ever have is one that I wanted to do, but wasn't necessarily paid to do, says Kramer. That's what this is to me. It's probably the most gratifying and satisfying thing I've ever done. Students get just as much out of it. Every single time I leave my apartment, I'm greeted by 300-plus people who are happy to see me, engage in conversation, and who have lived a fruitful life and have years, decades of wisdom and stories to share, says Bailey. Recent studies show that loneliness and isolation are hitting older and younger populations the hardest, and university faculty aren't necessarily equipped or expected to manage the social and emotional education of their students. The senior citizens on campus are helping provide that support, says Lindsay Beagley, Senior Director of Lifelong University Engagement at Arizona State University Enterprise Partners. Universities were the engines behind innovations in medicine and public health, so college campuses should be particularly well-positioned to think about how to connect generations more meaningfully, she says. About 100 senior facilities are located on campuses in 30 states, from the University of Florida to Stanford. The challenge now is to entice more universities to follow Mirabella's more comprehensive model. Already, the positive feedback from seniors and students is drawing attention from real estate developers, who have also been responding to the growing demand for non-institutional, non-traditional senior living options. One developer, Varsity, plans to open a facility near Texas A&M that will give seniors access to classes, sporting events, and facilities. Varsity is planning a similar community at Purdue. The current practice of retiring after a certain age mostly comes from industries rooted in manual labor and the limits of keeping older employees in physically demanding jobs. But even though the nature of work and the makeup of the labor force have shifted drastically, most companies still think that when workers approach so-called retirement age, it's time to go. But labor and social science experts say that if companies want to be competitive, they should start focusing on retaining their older employees, not showing them the door. In Japan, older people outnumber younger ones, and companies have struggled to figure out what to do once seniors reach retirement age and how to entice younger employees to join and remain loyal. Some companies have found a clever solution. Rather than cutting off retirees, corporate giants like Hitachi and Mitsubishi, among others, allow them to continue coming into the office for light work or simply to read the newspaper or socialize with other workers. Called the Madagiwa Zoku, meaning window tribe, because they often sit by the office windows, these workers are proof to the whole company that management acknowledges the service employees have devoted throughout their career. The company also retains the experience these seniors have amassed, which they can pass on to younger employees. It might seem like a waste of salaries, but the idea is that investing in older workers will pay off if younger workers feel they will be offered the same treatment at retirement age. A person's career doesn't have to follow a straight line either. Today's jobs can be performed for far longer, rendering the traditional model of working full-time for decades, then retiring, obsolete, says David Reckhoff, co-director of the Stanford Center on Longevity. He and other experts believe workers should follow in and out of the workforce, spending some years working full-time, some years with flexible hours to allow them to raise children, care for aging parents, or pursue other interests. You no longer need to work 50 to 60 hours a week to benefit the company, says Reckhoff. You could work 20 hours if you want. Some companies are helping older workers transition into different types of work, better suited to their later career needs and skills, such as tasks that rely on deep networks of contacts or more mature decision-making abilities. It's a model that the government in Singapore is promoting by providing grants and payments to companies that employ older workers and encouraging seniors to pick up new skills and jobs. However, incentives like these are still relatively rare. Research shows that older workers are not offered enough skill-building opportunities or schedule flexibility. 4 in 10 companies globally still enforce a mandatory retirement age, according to AARP, and 53% of executives do not include age in their diversity policies. There is a ton of conversation around what we might need to do to reskill America and upskill people. But thinking about that in life course terms almost never happens, says Stevens. This is the frontier. Dr. Linda Fried noticed this problem in the 1990s. Many of the patients in her geriatric practice viewed retirement as inevitable, though they didn't want to stop working. So Fried, director of the Columbia Aging Center, launched the Experience Corps, an employment version of the Peace Corps that matches retired seniors with local school systems. Fried saw early education as a good fit for seniors. Young people need support to build the foundations of learning and self-esteem. Retirees need an outlet for their valuable experience and maturity. And teachers could always use some extra help. It was designed to be a win-win, says Fried, and it works. AARP now runs the program in 16 cities. But while the progress is encouraging, Fried says it's not enough. I designed it over 30 years ago, and it's still only in 16 cities, she says. That should not be the only program, but one of an array of programs where any older adult who wants to volunteer to make a difference can. All of these years later, there is resistance and a lack of ability to fund this because it requires a public commitment of resources. Figuring out where everybody will live is a critical issue, and not just a logistical one. Prioritizing what seniors need, from accessible public transportation to housing options beyond senior living facilities, for example, can keep older people healthier and involved in their communities for longer. Research has shown that seniors who live in institutional settings, removed from the community, feel isolated and tend to become more lonely and depressed from their loss of independence and self-esteem, which in turn leads to poor health and higher medical costs. Multi-generational housing arrangements are one model for building a society that is more welcoming rather than dismissive of older people. They've become popular in Germany, a so-called super-aged society, where older populations are quickly outnumbering younger ones. The government and local communities have invested in several such facilities across the country. In New York, an affordable housing high-rise in Queens represents a similar approach. Built in 2019 on what once was a parking lot, One Flushing includes more than 200 apartments earmarked for residents of various ages, plus perks like a rooftop garden where they can tend and harvest tomatoes, lettuce, habanero peppers, and fresh herbs. On a blistering July afternoon, Maria Veras, 56, donned a hat and watered the dozens of rectangular growing beds with fellow members of the garden club. Veras had never gardened before living there. Now she shows off strings of drying garlic hanging over under the building's solar panels. I personally think they should make more places like One Flushing all over New York City to help the elderly, she says. When I get older, I don't want to feel older. I want to still feel vibrant like I am now, and living here is helping my purpose. At One Flushing, younger residents teach older ones how to use computers and practice conversing in English. And useful businesses have opened up on the block, including an urgent care center and a tea room that gets packed on weekdays, with older residents catching up over hot drinks. I like to stay here instead of a senior-assisted living place, says Irene Ning, a 75-year-old resident who spoke through an interpreter. She's learning English from younger people in the building. With different generations in the building, it gives me more energy. As the older population continues to expand, the need to adopt more of these strategies will only grow more urgent. After all, disparities in the most obvious factor in longevity, health, are already separating those who are able to age well from those who can't. In the U.S., Rowe says the lower population of the middle class will face the biggest hurdles in older age, as they are set to enter old age with a lower level of physical fitness than their parents' generation boasted. It's 25% to 30% of the population that we are leaving behind. Making sure that longer life, and an enjoyably longer life at that, is a possibility for all will require more deliberate intervention from policymakers, as well as a continued push to think about the life course not in terms of chronological age, but as a continuum. And it requires a shift away from the ageist attitude that have led to segregation and discrimination of older people. We know what to do in many, many ways, says Irving. The frustration is that we don't do it quickly enough and effectively enough. And that goes to the bigger question of our values and priorities, which have brought us to where we are today, but which can change to bring us to a different future. Next up, Angela Haupt with 9 resolutions that can help you age better this year. If you're aging, and every single one of us is, adopting even small new habits can have a profound effect on your current and future well-being. That's true whether you're 25 or 75. Thinking about your trajectory of aging and how you can influence it, starting as early as possible, can make a difference in your year ahead, regardless of your age, says Nathan Labrassure, director of Mayo Clinic's Robert and Arlene Colgaud Center on Aging. Yes, your genes matter, but for the majority of us, genetics will explain about 20% of our aging. That means the choices you make in a handful of key arenas, namely physical activity, nutrition, sleep, and social connection, can alter whether you are thriving or merely surviving as you get older. As you think about what kind of resolutions you want to set for better aging, and you don't have to wait till January 1st, prioritize those that are both specific and measurable, La Brassiere advises. Simply pledging to be healthier won't get you very far. It's also smart to ease in rather than expecting yourself to transform your daily routine overnight. La Brassiere likes applying this framework. I'm going to do X, Y, or Z 3 days a week for 30 minutes. It's easier to build on success than failure. We have to take a short break. We will be back with the conclusion of this article and what a phenomenon called pink noise can do for your sleep. Hope you'll join us for that.

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1: 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I know this isn't any fun to talk about, but we should. 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Flashlights?
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Hello and welcome back to GateWave's presentation of Time Magazine. I'm volunteer reader Joel Parks. Before the break, we got started an article, interesting article, resolutions can help you age better this year. Now, you don't have to wait for January for these. They're a good place to start right now. But before we get back to that, we'd like to tell you about a spelling note we have. We've learned a lot of you have been hearing our name is Gateway, ending in W-A-Y. That may mean we haven't been pronouncing it clearly enough. That would fall on me. It's really Gatewave, G-A-T-E-W-A-V-E. Like a sound wave or an ocean wave. We are GateWave. Sorry for any confusion. Now back to our article written by Angela Haupt. It comes from the longevity issue, Time's longevity issue. Nathan Librasseur, the director of Mayo Clinic's Robert and Arlene Cogood Center on Aging, recommends prioritizing activities that are measurable. It's much easier to build on success than setbacks. You can go, hey, I had a really good week this week. I made it to the gym 3 days, as opposed to, I went so hard, I can't imagine going back. So what you do is, I'm going to do X, Y, or Z 3 days a week for 30 minutes. That's measurable, right? Another suggestion, begin each day by listing what you're grateful for. Looking on the bright side is one of the best longevity practices. Fortunately, it's never too late to start cultivating optimism, says Dr. Alan Rozanski, a cardiologist at the Icahn School of Medicine at Mount Sinai, who spent decades studying how behavior and mindset influence long-term health. Rozanski's research has found that people who rank high in optimism are much less likely to have a heart attack or other cardiovascular event than those who are pessimistic. They are also less likely to die early for any reason. People who are optimistic have a good social life, a strong sense or purpose, and better health habits. And the opposite is also true, he says. When people are pessimistic or depressed or lonely, it gets much harder for them to actualize physical health. So how do you wade into optimism, especially if you're a glass-half-empty type? Dr. Carrie Burnite, a gerontologist and author of the book Joy Span, The Art and Science of Thriving in Life's Second Half, suggests starting each day by listing 10 things you're grateful for. It enables you to see these things throughout the day, she says. Burnite employs the practice herself, often pausing to appreciate her soft pillow or even softer dog and the cup of coffee that awaits. If you're new to exercise, start with 5 minutes a day. Rozanski is all about micro steps, figuring out the smallest, most doable way to ease into what will eventually become a new habit. Sedentary patients often assume he's going to tell them to adopt a grueling workout routine. Instead, he asks them, can you give me 5 minutes a day? People don't always believe in the power of the first step and that it will lead to the promised land, he says. But the reason why they're so important is that the key to success and resolutions is consistency. Challenge yourself to squeeze in those 5 minutes every single day and to enjoy them, Rozanski says. If you take the practice seriously, you'll soon start to see yourself as somebody who's capable of doing physical activity. And one day you'll wake up and decide to do 10 minutes. And then another day you'll run into a friend and they'll invite you on a walk. And all of a sudden you've done 25 minutes, he says. That's how it happens. It's what you call a positive spiral or virtuous spiral. Do resistance training 3 times a week. Muscles play a key role in longevity. They improve metabolic health, support mobility, and even protect against a host of diseases. Muscle mass reduces the risk of type 2 diabetes and heart disease, for example, and is also linked with a lower likelihood of developing Alzheimer's and a lower risk of dying from cancer. That's why Dr. Gabriel Leon, author of Forever Strong, a new science-based strategy for aging well, coined the term muscle span to describe the length of time someone lives with healthy, strong, capable muscle. She urges people to engage in resistance training 3 days a week, which could mean using free weights, weight machines, resistance bands, or your own weight. Aim for at least 15 reps of your chosen activity, and to make sure you're working at a level that requires you to really push yourself to finish the last one or two, Leon advises.
It doesn't have to be complicated. It doesn't have to be technically difficult, she says. One of the things I like to think about is lowering the barrier to entry. Meaning if someone knows strength is important, what could they do even if they start at home? Push-ups, planks, and squats are great moves to start with on your way to weights. Cut down on processed food and meat. Diet is the number one risk factor for premature death, and research suggests that a healthy Mediterranean diet in particular is linked to a lower risk of dying from any cause. If you currently subsist on potato chips and chicken wings, however, don't attempt to go cold turkey overnight. Dr. George Hanawi, Executive Director of Geriatrics and Senior Services for MedStar Health, founder of the hospital's Center for Successful Aging, suggests resolving to eat processed food and meat 2 times a week instead of your usual 5. For example, start there with just a small bite. If you start too big, I'm going to throw away my smoker and switch to a more vegetable-based diet. That's tough. Adopt a consistent schedule. Centenarians tend to have very regimented schedules. They wake up at the same time every day, eat their meals at the same time, exercise at the same time, and go to bed at the same time every day. They're very consistent and regulated in that, says Dr. Shad Marvasti, executive director of the Integrative Health and Lifestyle Medicine Institute at Honor Health in Arizona, and author of Longevity Made Simple. Every single aspect of their body's physiology is already ready to react, and react in a way that makes sense. When you think about building a sleep routine, aim to get 7 to 8 hours of shut-eye a night. When you wake up, start your day with 15 to 20 minutes of sunlight. By the time the evening comes, your body's like, okay, we went through a whole 12-hour cycle. Time to start shutting things down, he says. Similarly, make it a point to dim your lights about 2.5 hours before going to bed, so you can start to wind down and fall asleep in a timely manner. Find your purpose. Research suggests having a sense of purpose in life can help ward off mild cognitive impairment and dementia. Plus, research suggests it's linked to a lower risk of early death. Those findings inspired Hanawi and his wife to ask each other how they could have more purpose in their lives, some guiding force that would give them a sense of fulfillment, meaning, and direction. They decided their purpose is to give back to their community, so they started volunteering at a local kitchen that serves people in need. If you're not sure what might feel purposeful to you, set 2 or 3 targets and try them out, Hanawi says. If one of them works, choose that one and build on it. Reach out to a friend once a week. Strong social connections can help people live longer in good health. It's important to be proactive about maintaining and strengthening these bonds, and to schedule get-togethers rather than waiting for your phone to buzz. She recommends reaching out to a friend at least once a week. That resonates with Marvasti, whose resolution for 2026 is to make more space for meaningful relationships, particularly for men. As we get older, we have less social connections, which is why men who are widows do worse in later life. They're more isolated and more lonely, he says. He's seen that play out in his own life. After his mother passed away nearly a decade ago, his dad steadily declined, in part because of a lack of social connections. It's not a good recipe for longevity, Marvasti says. You want to take time to invest in close friends. It's not a waste of time, and it's not taking away from your goals. It's actually something that's making you healthier and happier in life. Try one new thing a month. Novelty is good for your brain. It's linked with a reduced risk of cognitive decline and dementia. Every month, challenge yourself to come up with one new thing you've always wanted to try but haven't gotten around to. Whether you didn't have the nerve or the time, then finally do it. We have to continue to grow and do something that's out of our comfort zone, says Bernight, who's currently learning how to play the piano. Look for something you're curious about and that you can think about and talk about, something that will help you grow and continue to develop as a human, because we need that. Change your mindset. Researchers have found that positive attitudes about aging can increase lifespan by up to 7.5 years, while also improving cognitive and physical health. Plus, older people with mild cognitive impairment are 30% more likely to regain normal cognition if they have positive beliefs about aging versus negative beliefs.
If you believe that everything gets worse, then you stop doing things and you stop engaging. And when you do that, then you're not keeping your mind or your body sharp, Bernite says. What you think about aging actually is a matter of life and death. Modern culture has been so saturated with anti-aging messaging that by default, people often look in the mirror and think, oh no, Bernite says. When you notice these thoughts, challenge them. Look in the mirror and think, look at those lines. I've earned these. Similarly, if you forget where your car is in the grocery store parking lot, don't call it a senior moment. Remind yourself, I didn't remember where my car was when I was in my 20s. It's just a human thing, not an aging thing. Bernite recently spoke to a group of people, including a woman, who said she didn't want to reveal how long she had been working for her company in fear of dating herself. That's super common, but if you think about it, that's reinforcing that it's not good to have had all that experience. That it's not good to be older, and you need to hide it, she says. Afterward, I said to this brilliant woman, you've been at this company for 30 years. To me, you could lead with that. That's because it's absolutely incredible. Okay, one more article on aging, I promise, is the last one. How to Think Yourself Young by Veronique Greenwood. The days between the last day of one school year and the first day of a new one used to last an eternity. Each was full of distinct moments, discovering a bird's nest, racing your brother through the woods, a chocolate popsicle savored until the last liquid drop. Winter vacations, too, were a great quiet eddy of time full of delicious days with new toys. And now, if you're like many adults, you may feel that time passes more quickly than you can grasp it. In a 2024 survey, psychologists found that most people felt like the holiday season seemed to arrive more quickly every year, Christmas after Christmas. You're listening to Time Magazine, produced by Gatewave in New York City. Why does everything seem to speed up as you age? And is it possible to recapture that childlike sense of time moving slowly? Time is relative. A number of factors probably create the sensation that time is either lasting forever or flying, says Christopher Dwyer, a psychologist and researcher at the Technological University of the Shannon in Athlone, Ireland. The first is that for children, a year or even 3 months is an objectively enormous fraction of their time on the planet. A single summer vacation is a substantial portion of all their lived experience. At the same time, young children change rapidly, so the person who went on summer vacation in May might feel like a stranger to the one who heads back to school in September. With so much evolution, it's no wonder that childhood feels full and long. What's more, children are experiencing many things for the first time, points out Stephen Taylor, a psychologist at Leeds Beckett University and author of the book Time Expansion Experiences. New experience stretches out time, he says. The first chocolate popsicle then probably felt like a revelation. If that day also included a first trip to the zoo, complete with first monkeys, first giraffes, and first giant anteater, then it's not hard to see how it might have felt expansive. Children are not the only ones capable of experiencing this kind of satisfying time dilation. Taylor recalls as a young adult falling in love and moving to East Germany from the UK, just after the fall of the Berlin Wall. Everything was so different.

One rather unpleasant way to make time slow down as an adult is to be in a life-threatening situation, says Taylor, who has studied time expansion experiences and found that some survivors of accidents and natural disasters report a profound slowing of seconds during the incident. Another way is to be so persistently anxious or bored that minutes slow to a crawl. This is not what most of us are after when we wish for a way to slow down time. Rather, we wish for a return to profusion. One way to bring that feeling back is to seek out novelty, experts suggest. Take a trip, whether it's to a new country or to a different part of town. The density of new experiences common to travelers can provoke a satisfying sense of time expansion. Even something as minute as trying a recipe with new ingredients can bring an echo of that old wonder. Whether it's Jerusalem, artichokes, or marsh samphire, you will probably remember the dinner more clearly than one in which you made yet another chicken breast. It's the memory that matters in the end. The sensation that time is slowing down occurs in retrospect upon looking back at time well spent, making something out of the time. Dwyer's practical recommendation is to find a new hobby. Learning a new skill, whether it's whittling spoons or programming a doorbell or trying oil painting, can bring sparks of novelty that don't require as much money as traveling regularly. Try and do something new every day. And I'm not recommending that you need to go bungee jumping tomorrow and then have Polish class the next day. It doesn't have to be unrealistically novel, he says. It's about breaking that normality. But that novelty needs to be consistently renewed. Many of us, as we age, seem to grow inured to new things. They don't have the same power, says Taylor. There seems to be a kind of mechanism in our minds that switches our attention off to newness. If you go to a new environment, it's fantastically real for a few days, maybe even a few weeks. It's really stimulating and exhilarating. But at a certain point, you get used to it. Your mind edits out the newness of it. It becomes familiar, maybe even a bit mundane. Is it possible to stay within the rhythm of one's own life and somehow find it novel again? Taylor thinks so. You don't physically have to move around all the time to slow down time. Ultimately, it depends on your state of consciousness or your state of mind, he says. There's research showing that if you cultivate a state of mindfulness, a kind of openness to your experience, that will also slow down time. Perhaps with the right kind of attention, you can feel again that fractal quality of childhood, a sense of a thousand tiny arcs, the day of the popsicle, the day of the bird's nest, the last day of summer, for as many days as you have left. Now, as promised, what is Donald Trump really worth? Everyone has an opinion, but Forbes magazine has the answer. $7 billion. That's according to our most recent tally, updated in September. The president is an estimated $2.7 billion richer than when he won the 2024 election, having cashed in on crypto ventures and overseas deals. No one in American history has made so much money on politics. It's not always easy to hang on to money that arrives suddenly. Trump's net worth slipped $300 million in 2026. Now, as promised, we go to the health section of the magazine. Can pink noise help you sleep better? This was written by Veronique Greenwood. When you sleep, your brain is still keeping tabs on the world outside. Sounds, even smells, have been shown to alter brain activity during sleep. Evolutionarily, it makes sense, says Hong Viet Nhu Denning, a lecturer in psychology at the University of Essex in the UK. There might be some danger and we need to respond, but some sounds might nudge us deeper into sleep. In a recent paper in Science Translational Medicine, researchers report that when they played a type of sound called pink noise to people sleeping in an fMRI machine, they could see the fluid surrounding the brain pulsing in response. That might indicate that such noises could provoke changes in the quality of sleep. What happens to the brain during sleep? The reason sleep feels restorative is still a subject of active research, but scientists are curious whether the movement of cerebrospinal fluid, which might remove biochemical waste products during sleep, could be involved. A few years ago, we made this discovery using MRI imaging, that when people fall asleep, there are these really large waves of fluid flow

that pulse around the brain, says Lara Lewis, a neuroscientist at MIT and author of the new study. Ever since then, we've been really interested in understanding what controls these waves, and we think it could be really interesting to see if you could maybe make more. For this study, Lewis and colleagues drew on prior research using pink noise, which is similar to white noise many people use when falling asleep, but a bit lower pitched and more even sounding. It's less harsh sounding than static white noise that people might be familiar with, Lewis says. In 2013, Nguyen Dienning and colleagues found that playing pink noise to people during sleep seemed to improve their performance on memory tasks the next day. In the years since, findings have been mixed, Nguyen says, but he suspects that this type of noise does something for the brain, at least under certain conditions. Lewis was curious to see whether bursts of pink noise, which have been shown in previous work to influence a type of brainwave called slow waves, would change brain fluid flow too. Her co-author, graduate student Joshua Levitt, developed an algorithm allowing him to play 50 millisecond bursts of pink noise precisely as slow waves peaked in the brain's activity while people were sleeping in an MRI. A tricky proposition, but one that allowed the team to see what the sound did to fluid flow in the brain. Levitt and Lewis have applied to patent this technology and hope to commercialize it in a product that could be worn during sleep. Next steps in sleep research. What the researchers saw confirmed what others have found. Pink noise amplified slow waves during sleep, potentially making sleep deeper. But they also saw that CSF flow increased in the wake of that amplification. The most exciting part of our results, at least for me, was that we also observed an increase in cerebrospinal fluid inflow from the fourth ventricle into the brain, says Levitt. This was the first example that I'm aware of, at least in humans, of some stimulus being able to modulate cerebrospinal fluid non-invasively. The study is exciting because it shows clearly that pink noise, slow waves, and these pulses of CSF flow are closely linked, says Nguyen Dienning, and it opens the door to studies where researchers intentionally boost CSF flow to see if it can help, say, people with poor sleep or people with neurodegenerative conditions that may be caused by impaired waste removal from the brain. That would be the next step, he says. Next, from the health section of the magazine, if you are taking melatonin as a sleep aid, doctors say don't. Once again, this article is from the health section of the magazine, written by Veronique Greenwood. Some years ago, pediatrician Dr. Judith Owens noticed a disturbing pattern. A professor of neurology at Harvard Medical School affiliated with Boston Children's Hospital, many of her patients are children who have trouble sleeping. I've been in practice for 40 years, she says. There has been a seismic change in the number of patients I see, particularly in sleep clinic, who are now on melatonin. It is rare now for her to see a sleepless child whose parents have not at least tried giving them the hormone. It's not just children. Between 1999 and 2018, the number of adults taking melatonin, which is available in the U.S. over-the-counter as a supplement, more than quintupled. It's often marketed as a natural sleep aid, almost as if it were a vitamin. However, because it's classified as a supplement, not a medicine, those claims don't need to be evaluated by the U.S. Food and Drug Administration, nor are they. What's more, the American Academy of Sleep Medicine does not recommend melatonin for insomnia, says Marie-Pierre Saint-Auger, director of the Center of Excellence for Sleep and Circadian Rhythm Research at Columbia University. The effects of taking the hormone daily for long periods of time are not well understood. In November, preliminary unpublished results reported at the American Heart Association meeting found a connection in adults between taking melatonin for more than a year and heart failure. Although the study may be less informative about melatonin than about the link between heart disease and insomnia, it highlights the fact that there is relatively little known about using melatonin the way an increasing number of people are. It's a gap that concerns many sleep doctors, including Owens. It's a hormone that has many powerful effects, she says. What melatonin does.
In the evening, your body begins to produce melatonin, which is made primarily by the pineal gland. Melatonin levels peak in the early morning and taper down after sunrise. The hormone is thought to provide the body with a sense of how long the night is to help synchronize biological processes with the sun. Once it's floating around, however, melatonin affects more than sleep. Some decades ago, scientists were surprised to find that it tunes the immune system, increasing and decreasing different forms of inflammation. A lack of melatonin leads to increased fat accumulating in the livers of mice. There is evidence that tissues other than the pineal gland, including bone marrow, make their own melatonin, and the list of cell types with receptors allowing them to sense melatonin turns out to be immense. The hormone also appears to help direct the death of cells, so scientists are curious what role it might have in aging more generally. Careful studies of melatonin and its metabolites in people's blood and urine have revealed there are a number of disorders where its levels are disrupted, including depression, schizophrenia, bipolar disorder, type 2 diabetes, and certain types of cancer. Some people with Alzheimer's disease may have very little daily cycling of melatonin, perhaps contributing to the sleep difficulties that are a feature of the neurodegenerative disorder. Taking melatonin under a doctor's advice can be helpful for people in these situations. Studies have shown, too, that blind people, whose natural melatonin cycles get out of whack, leaving them with a form of constant jet lag, can benefit from the supplementation. Children with autism can sometimes benefit from being prescribed melatonin, says Owens. It's also been explored as a potential therapy after heart attacks, says Dr. Tom Scammell, a professor of neurology at Harvard Medical School and physician at Beth Israel Deaconess Medical Center. How people are actually using melatonin. There is a big gap between how researchers and doctors think about melatonin and how many people are using it. To try to trace connections between long-term melatonin use and other health conditions, some researchers have turned to electronic health records. On November 3rd, an abstract from an American Heart Association meeting described an unpublished study using this type of data. It included some startling numbers. Over the course of 5 years, adults who were prescribed melatonin and took it for a year or more had a 90% greater risk of heart attack than people of a similar health status who didn't take melatonin. If you're having trouble sleeping, a better choice, St. Ange and Owens agree, is to try changing behavior around bedtime. Cognitive behavioral therapy for insomnia, or CBT1, is the gold standard, which involves a number of stages designed to set you up for better sleep and has a longer lasting, better effect than any sleeping pill, something to sleep on. Thank you for listening to this week's broadcast of Time Magazine. I'm volunteer reader Joel Parks, our editor Stacy Cawley. Please join us next Monday for another exciting episode of Time, and have a great week.

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1: One of the most prominent Latin-born performers of the pop era, Puerto Rican guitarist, singer, and composer José Feliciano was left permanently blind at birth. 5 years later, he and his family moved to New York, settling in the city's Spanish Harlem area, where Feliciano began learning the accordion, later taking up the guitar, and made his first public appearance at age 9 at the Bronx's El Teatro Puerto Rico. While still in high school, he became a fixture of the Greenwich Village coffeehouse circuit, eventually quitting school at 17 to accept a permanent gig in Detroit. A recording contract with RCA followed a performance in New York, and within 2 years, he appeared at the Newport Jazz Festival. After the 1964 novelty single, Everybody Do the Click, he issued his flamenco-flavored debut LP, The Voice and Guitar of José Feliciano, followed early the next year by The Fantastic Feliciano. As of 2019, José Feliciano has recorded 56 studio albums, most of which are primarily sung in either English or Spanish.
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Welcome to our weekly update of the quest for knowledge about ourselves, our world, and our universe. It's The Sciences on GateWave. I'm Peter Catt. Today, why concern for the state of the world can make us sad and what to do about it. Can fleeting social media trends actually benefit our mental health? And new research reveals how the brain separates speech into words. But first, Scientific American, September 2026, Wired for Story, by Ingrid Wickelgren. New research is revealing how the brain uses narrative to make sense of experience. Offshore the fictional town of Porto Rosso in the Italian Riviera, a young sea monster named Luca herds goatfish on his family's aquatic farm. In the surf above, fishers threaten to fatally spear any sea monster that comes within range. The youth's mother sternly warns him, "We do not talk, think, discuss, contemplate, or go anywhere near the surface." But Luca defies her, goaded by a beach-dwelling sea monster kid, Alberto, and the two dream of exploring the world on a Vespa. When Luca's parents find out about his trespasses, they announce he must live with his uncle deep in the ocean. Horrified, Luca flees to Alberto's, and the two decide to hide in the human town, where fear and hatred of sea monsters is rampant. So begins the Academy Award-nominated Pixar movie Luca. Viewers are transported to this fantastical world, invited to suspend disbelief as the ocean creatures shed their scales and assume a human form as soon as they are dry. They root for Pixar's improbable protagonists as they dodge detection and train for a triathlon in hopes of winning the prize money they need to buy a Vespa. The brain follows this story seamlessly, tracking characters from one scene to the next and tracing the interwoven threads of its plot to make sense of the unfolding action. It's a talent so ingrained that screenwriters can count on it. Stories are this fundamental way in which people see the world and respond to the world, says Ben Rogers, an organizational behavior researcher at Boston College. No story, whether real or imagined, is a true replica of events. Luca is a deliberately streamlined version of reality in which cause and effect is evident and take-home lessons are fully wrought. People's real-world experiences are similarly edited by the brain into Pixar-like narratives so we can make sense of them, the edited scripts living in memory. When we say narrative, all we are really saying is simplification, says Pixar's Jesse Andrews, who co-wrote the screenplay for Luca. It's a simplification in the name of understanding. The brain simplifies all experience in this way. But the workings of the brain's narrative wiring were largely mysterious until about a decade ago, when scientists began to deploy sophisticated mathematical tools to decode the brain's response to movies, which they screened for subjects inside brain scanners. In the ensuing years, they found biological real estate dedicated to intuiting a story's cinematic divisions, editing the footage, tracking its characters, and extracting its meaning. They've also revealed neural scaffolds for familiar scenarios that the brain relies on when people encounter new but similar situations. The work has helped explain why stories have played such an integral role in nearly every human society since ancient times. It shows the power of narrative to convey lessons from other people's experiences, to bring people together or push them apart, and to make sense of romantic comedies and cozy mysteries alike. Related psychological studies, meanwhile, show how culture shapes storytelling in ways that can subtly but profoundly affect our well-being and sense of self. Family and society are co-authors, even in the stories we tell ourselves. People have been telling stories for millennia. Scientists glimpsed the ancestors of picture books in scenes sketched in caves in France dating back some 30,000 years. Oral storytelling is thought to have originated around 10,000 years ago. Epic poems such as the Iliad and the Epic of Gilgamesh, which date to around 3,000 years ago,
were first spoken tales that traveling poets or court entertainers performed, and scholars have been dissecting what makes a good story at least since Aristotle wrote his Poetics around 330 BCE. The early origins of storytelling and all its modern incarnations suggest that stories powerfully connect to the human psyche, but it wasn't until the 20th century that psychologists began to gather experimental support for that connection. In 1944, Austrian-American psychologist Fritz Heider and his then-research assistant Mariana Simmel were investigating how people interpret others' behavior. They asked 114 subjects to watch a crude animated film in which a small triangle, a big triangle, and a small circle ricochet off one another and scoot in and out of a rectangle with a door-like flap. When asked to describe what they saw, hardly any of the participants reported on the physical movement of shapes. The vast majority instead interpreted the picture in terms of actions of animated beings, chiefly of persons, the authors wrote. To some, those beings were engaged in a love triangle. To others, they were embroiled in a family drama or an episode of bullying. At the time, the researchers interpreted the results in terms of the human tendency to anthropomorphize. But decades later, many scientists saw them as support for another default for the human brain, storytelling. Viewers instinctively constructed a sequence of events to make sense of an otherwise nonsensical stimulus. It would be decades before people found the brain circuitry that underlies this construction. Doing so required both new technology and the courage to use it in a novel way. Developed in 1991, functional magnetic resonance imaging, fMRI, which measures blood flow as a proxy for neural activity, was conceived as a window to the workings of the human brain. But as of the early 2000s, Yuri Hassan, then a graduate student at the Weizmann Institute of Science in Israel, didn't think it was being put to good use. In typical fMRI experiments, researchers exposed subjects to very simple stimuli, such as line drawings, word lists, and auditory tones, because they believed that doing so was necessary for the results to be tractable. The problem, according to Hassan, was that the results were not meaningful because the stimuli were unrealistic. There was a crisis in science, Hassan recalled. We had these nice experiments in the lab, but they didn't explain how people behave in real life. Explaining real-life behavior, he posited, required exposure to something that better represented life experience, such as movies. Most experts believed that analyzing the brain's responses to something as complex and dynamic as a movie would be impossible. But to Hassan, this complexity was the point. Along with his advisor, Raphael Malak, Hassan and three colleagues placed five people in brain scanners to watch half an hour of the 1966 Western The Good, the Bad, and the Ugly. To the surprise of many, the researchers were able to make some sense of the resulting storm of neural activity. The brains of all five viewers responded synchronously to shifts in scenery, dialogue, and even plot, as if operated by the same neural story-watching program. The results, reported in a 2004 paper in Science, offered the first solid support for the idea that such a universal program existed. The movie engaged large swaths of the brain, including not just sensory regions, but areas of the brain's ridged surface, the cerebral cortex, that are charged with complex tasks, such as language. In the ensuing years, Hassan and others homed in on a set of interconnected cortical areas called the default mode network as the main switchboard for narrative. Also known as the daydreaming network, the default mode regions were thought to come online when the mind was wandering, at rest, contemplating the future or the past. Activity in this network has been linked to rumination, the sense of self, social cognition, and autobiographical memory. But the fact that exposure to stories in real time also recruited this network suggested that it handles more than internal deliberations. Movies were the entry point for these discoveries. In acting on his wish to mimic real life in a scanner, Hassan had inadvertently put a spotlight, albeit a dim one at first, on brain circuitry dedicated to narrative.
He had also kicked off a line of research that would unveil how the brain decodes elements of plot, identifies scenes, traces character arcs, and decodes a story's overall meaning. In 2008, Hassan moved to Princeton University, and his laboratory attracted scientists who wanted to screen movies and brain scanners to study memory. In 2012, Janice Chen joined the lab as a graduate student. Chen, now a cognitive neuroscientist at Johns Hopkins University, got the first glimpse of the brain's stored rendition of a story. Chen, Hassan, and their colleagues scanned people's brains while they watched and then recalled the first episode from 2010 of the television show Sherlock. The researchers found synchrony in brain activity among people in the group as they watched the show, as well as when they recalled it. Yet the pattern seen during recall was not the same as the one seen during the viewing of the show. The differences between these patterns, the investigators concluded, most likely reflected edits to the material as the brain socked it away. The edits appeared to be systematic because they were similar across viewers. Such editing helps us not only to interpret stories we watch, read, or listen to, but also to shape a meaningful narrative from the raw, chaotic footage of daily life, a love story from the arbitrary movement of shapes. We are inundated with a lot of very confusing information all the time, Rogers says. Narratives boil that all down to this leads to this, and it means this. The brain does automatically what a screenwriter does deliberately. When you create narrative, you sweep almost everything off the table, and you focus on a few things. You say, well, this caused this, or this would have caused this, but this other thing happened, Pixar's Andrews says. The primary glue for what remains is cause and effect. As soon as Alberto drags Luca to the beach, the dominoes begin to fall. Luca's parents threaten to send him away. Luca escapes to Porto Rosso, where he meets Julia and becomes entranced by the idea of school. His new goal infuriates Alberto, igniting a fight, and so on. In outlining his script, Andrews checked his sentences for glue words, therefore for a causal connection, and however for a reversal. The brain tracks the therefores. In a 2022 study, Chen and her colleagues screened a series of movies for people as they lay in an MRI machine. When people watched or recalled scenes that were causally connected to many other scenes, activity spiked in parts of the default mode network. That higher activity was associated with a higher likelihood of recall of those scenes. Events are not isolated. They are connected to other events in the story, says Chen, the study's senior author. That's one of the types of information that is being tracked or encoded in these brain regions that care about narrative. The adhesive of causality binds scenes even more strongly than that of proximity. In the 2000 thriller Memento, one storyline is told backward and another past storyline is told forward. The two meet in the final scene, which is the chronological middle of the story. In a 2024 study, people watched the movie and then were asked to describe what they had seen. They were told to relate the events either as they had been presented in the movie or as they supposedly happened. Participants overwhelmingly told the story the way it happened, rearranging the movie's presentation to what made sense in terms of cause and effect. The purpose of a story for the human being is to make sense of disparate things that have happened to you, says Chen, an author on the paper. You need to bring them together into a coherent causal structure in order to understand what happened. As it builds that causal structure, the brain is also, paradoxically, breaking it down into parts. The building block of the movie is the scene, Andrews says. These cinematic divisions jibe with a known phenomenon in psychology called event segmentation. People naturally draw boundaries within stories or experiences where they perceive shifts in place, time, or situation. And these segments, it now turns out, are a natural product of the brain. Christopher Baldassano, now a cognitive neuroscientist at Columbia University, joined Hassan's lab in 2015. His first move was to reanalyze Chen's Sherlock data using new mathematical tools.
His analysis revealed that the brain was carving up the episode into scenes, striking shifts in neural activity in a default mode hub called the prefrontal cortex, lined up with what people perceived as scene changes. At a scene change, you recognize, okay, now a new thing is starting, Baldassano says. This is something that we could see in the raw data. You're listening to The Sciences, produced by Gatewave in New York City. The brain doesn't create or comprehend stories from scratch. When people watch Luca or Sherlock or go to the grocery store, they filter these experiences through previous ones. Based on other shopping trips, shoppers expect, for example, to pick up a cart, walk the aisles, put items in the cart, enter a checkout line, and so on. Back in the 1970s, psychologists hypothesized that people have basic scripts for what happens in familiar situations or events. These scripts inform future trips to those places, say a store, airport, library, or restaurant. In crafting the story for Luca, Andrews assumed viewers had a script for races or competitions when he created a quirky triathlon with a pasta-eating portion. He banked on them having a script for a farm that herds sheep when he envisioned a clever variant, a sea monster herding fish. There are all these familiar cues that go, okay, I haven't seen this, but I also have. This is familiar to me, he says. Several years ago, Baldassano and his colleagues found these scripts in the brain. They screened clips from 8 movies or TV shows, including Due Date, Derek, and Pulp Fiction, and 8 audio narratives adapted from movies or TV shows. 4 of the clips of each type depicted airport sequences, and the other 4 showed restaurant scenes. The researchers identified patterns of brain activity that correspond to each part of an airport or restaurant script. 4 distinct patterns accompanied arriving at the airport, entering security, going to the gate, and boarding the flight. A separate sequence of activity patterns denoted people entering a restaurant, sitting down, ordering food, and receiving food. Remarkably, the patterns were consistent across people. However, there were some differences that affected memory for the narratives. The closer a person's pattern was to a mathematically determined standard, the more details that person remembered from the clip. When you are going through the airport, there's a sequence of patterns that should show up, Baldassano says. As Baldassano explained in a 2024 webinar, if these patterns appear with high fidelity, that's actually a predictor you're going to have detailed memory of that experience. The patterns show up largely in the medial prefrontal cortex, a goal-setting region that marries the most relevant memories with ongoing experience. Your brain is not built to just record the pixels that are coming in from the screen or from the movie. You are trying to match this into something that you know, Baldassano says. The work helped neuroscientists reimagine the default mode network's role. The network was not just for internal musings. It also acted as a broker between ongoing experience and a person's knowledge and memories. Baldassano imagines that an adult brain holds hundreds of thousands of scripts for expected scenarios, a huge neuronal library of story outlines crafted from experience. These scripts serve as a foundation for the stories to be written as we live our lives. As we write these stories, we may have a choice of template, and our choice guides the story we write. In one of Baldassano's studies, subjects were given roles, a restaurant critic or a wedding planner, that dictated what they paid attention to in a plot line about a marriage proposal in a restaurant. That role shaped the story they constructed in their minds, and therefore what they recalled when asked to report back. If we enter a situation with a purpose, we filter our experience of that situation through the lens of our goal. People with different goals or frames for an experience show differences in brain activity that reflect variations in their narratives. A protagonist who undergoes change lies at the heart of many good stories. Luca starts out as a shy, obedient kid. He is pulled out of the water and out of his shell by his daring new friend, Alberto.
By the end of the movie, he's someone who bursts out from under this awning into the rain, exposing himself, risking it all to help his friend, Andrews says. That's an action that is really hard to imagine him doing at the beginning of the story, which means he must have really changed. The brain tracks that change, in part, through neural templates for characters. In a 2023 fMRI study, researchers identified a pattern of neural activity in part of the default mode network whenever a specific actor appeared in a video clip. When the actor was present, so was the pattern. When the actor was absent, the pattern was gone. Where the actor was, a coffee shop or a grocery store, didn't affect the character code. There's a certain network of areas in your brain that represent the person, and they don't care about where the person is or what the situation is. They just say, "Okay, here's Ingrid," says Zachariah Ray, a cognitive neuroscientist at Washington University in St. Louis and one of the study authors. To understand a character change, a person must not only recognize the character, but also grasp a story's context. Dartmouth College cognitive neuroscientist Emily Finn and her colleagues recently homed in on the brain's machinery for context in stories. In an fMRI machine, they played audio of an episode called The Dark End of the Mall from the podcast The Truth, created by Jonathan Mitchell. It is set in a bridal shop and features a dialogue between an irritable customer, Steve, and a polite but curt shopkeeper, Lucy. Although the exchange is testy, listeners perceive nothing extraordinary until partway through the story, when they learn that Steve is one of the last humans alive after a 2050s apocalypse. He has survived because he knows that some bridal shops store energy bars and water behind the counter. Lucy is a robot whose rigid programming, listeners realize, will cause her to thwart Steve's plans and hasten his demise. Everyone listened to the script twice. The second time, people were privy to the twist, so they had a different assessment of the story and its characters at the start. But because the audio input was the same both times, any differences between the iterations in a person's brain activity would relate to their different conceptions of the story. What that allows us to do is to pinpoint where in the brain these so-called latent interpretation frameworks are, Finn says. These frameworks included the default mode network, as well as other brain areas involved in making sense of events and integrating information over long time scales. It was all over the place in regions that we know are involved in some way in higher order thought, Finn says. I was surprised by how widespread those changes were, given that it's the exact same person and the exact same sensory information coming in. The same machinery also most likely extracts meaning from experiences. Starting in adolescence, people become able to reflect on their experiences to draw conclusions. After winning a student election in high school, a teenager might start to think of herself as a leader. A young adult might see himself as bold if he risked harm to save a friend. In this way, stories establish identity. If you could see an identity, what would it look like? Asks Dan McAdams, a psychologist at Northwestern University and a pioneer of the subfield narrative psychology. It's a story in a person's mind about how they came to be and where their lives are going. In Luca, folk tales of sea monsters attacking humans spread fear through Porto Rosso, where men hunt the creatures for sport and self-defense. Storytelling can be used in great ways, or it can be used for propaganda or fake news, McAdams says. It's a tool. It's like fire. As a tool, storytelling imprints the neural patterns associated with one person's experience to another individual, expanding the latter's experiences beyond their own. Narratives are the typical means by which we can transport experiences from one person to another, says Fritz Breithaupt, a cognitive scientist at the University of Pennsylvania, who wrote the 2025 book, The Narrative Brain. Storytelling can teach useful lessons when the experiences are new. Not everyone has to touch a hot stove, text and drive, or lie on their resume to learn the consequences of such actions. You are learning about the experiences of others in a safe place, Hassan says. This is why it's really useful.
To be persuasive, however, a story must resonate with listeners. It must elicit in their brains activity similar to that of the storyteller. And whether a tale resonates depends on a listener's background. In the 1951 short story, Pretty Mouth and Green My Eyes, by J.D. Salinger, a man named Arthur leaves a party without his wife, whom he couldn't find. Worried, Arthur calls his friend, Lee, asking if he knows where his wife is. Lee is with a girl, her identity unspecified. Hassan and his colleagues played an adapted version of this story to people in a brain scanner, prefacing it in one of two ways. In one rendering, the girl with Lee is Arthur's wife. They are having an affair. In the other, the girl with Lee is Lee's girlfriend, and Arthur's suspicions are unjustified. The researchers found that the brain activity of people given the same context, affair or misplaced suspicion, was tightly aligned, but the brain activity of people who were given different contexts was different. A person's memories and beliefs shape their understanding of the story, says Hassan, who led the study. We are going to be more aligned with people who think like us. Stories that appeal to broad audiences are often rooted in shared cultural narratives, which are based on accepted ways of thinking. These templates can range from expected life sequences, attend college, get a job, get married, have children, to popular story arcs, such as the redemption narrative. In a 2020 study by Kate McLean, a developmental psychologist at Western Washington University, and her colleagues, people read vignettes involving hurricanes, car accidents, sexual assaults, or other traumatic events. Some of them ended badly. Others offered a positive lesson or outcome. People liked the redemptive endings best. They also rated the authors of those stories as more likable than those who relayed purely negative anecdotes. If something bad happens to you in America, you know you better tell a story where you learn something or you grow or there is some kind of silver lining at the end, McLean says. Framing your life as a story of redemption may have other benefits, according to an intensive analysis of 157 case studies by McAdams and his Northwestern colleague, Jen Guo. McAdams defines a redemptive life story as one with a narrator who is special or lucky in some way, who describes the world as dangerous, who has strong moral principles, who suffers but whose suffering leads to a positive outcome, and who envisions personal growth and making a difference in the future. People whose stories roughly follow that template, McAdams's research shows, tend to be more productive and more content with their lives than those who don't. Nobody's life story fits that perfectly, McAdams says, but people who are highly generative, that is, caring and productive adults, our research shows again and again, at least in the U.S., tend to tell their life narratives in ways that get closer to that kind of pattern. Rogers, McAdams, and their colleagues found similar benefits for a related template, the hero's journey. Not only do cultural narratives shape individuals' stories, but each act of storytelling either fortifies or weakens the template. When we tell our personal stories, we are contributing to master narratives or resisting them, McLean says. We are all players in this dynamic cultural system. Luca contributes to a broader narrative about friendship and its power to change people. But it also speaks to what it means to be an outsider, to have a life story that conflicts with the accepted lore. There's this larger question of what does it mean to be a sea monster in a world of humans? That is about prejudice and othering and when to hide yourself and when to show people who you are, Andrews says. That unveiling presupposes knowing who you are, knowledge that comes from a story. The world in its entirety and people in their entirety actually cannot be understood, Andrews says. But with the skillful editing that we do spontaneously, that we do without thinking about it, we can understand the world in part and understand each other in part. Far from just an entertaining ritual, creating stories may guide much of human thought. This Gatewave presentation of the sciences will return with World Pain after this short break.

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3: 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Why concern for the state of the world can make us sad, and what to do about it. FOMO, fear of missing out, infobesity, compassion fatigue, existential exhaustion, there is no shortage of words that try to describe the seemingly unique blend of mental and emotional distress that people experience as a result of living at a time when technology allows us to keep track of every war, crime, deadly accident, and natural disaster on the planet. Most of these words were invented recently, but one of them, Weltschmerz, a German term meaning world pain, has been around since the early 19th century. Authors John Green and David Levithan succinctly define it as a depression you feel when the world as it is does not line up with the world as you think it should be in their 2010 novel Will Grayson, Will Grayson. The term was originally used to describe the psychological state of fictional characters like the protagonist of Goethe's Faust, a medieval scholar whose lifelong pursuit of wisdom left him dissatisfied and disillusioned with existence itself. Nowadays, the word mostly shows up in articles about mental health and self-help, where it is linked to issues such as doom-scrolling, compulsively consuming large quantities of negative information on a digital device, and news fatigue, mental and emotional exhaustion resulting from consuming said information, and framed by enticing taglines. As one headline put it, Weltschmerz is the word that perfectly sums up how you're feeling right now. Whether it actually does, however, is up for debate. It's not that Weltschmerz hasn't been studied. Philosophers and social theorists have explored it in depth, and psychologists have started to engage with it as well. But comprehensive empirical research remains limited. So what, if anything, can psychology tell us about the condition's potential causes, effects, and treatments? To this day, Weltschmerz is often likened to depression or melancholia, but Michael Bamberg, a professor of psychology at Clark University in Massachusetts who studies how people make sense of the world, isn't sure about this comparison. Melancholia and Weltschmerz both refer to states of profound sadness and unhappiness, he says, but Weltschmerz specifically describes a sadness or weariness related to the world's perceived imperfections and our inability to change them. In this sense, Weltschmerz has less in common with depression than it has with an emotion like nostalgia, which, for the record, used to be a diagnosable mental disorder in its own right. While nostalgia is a longing for the past, Bamberg continues, Weltschmerz can be a feeling of yearning for a different, more ideal present or future, a desire for things to be better than they are. Weltschmerz, to the extent that it not only constitutes sadness at the present state of the world, but also fear that the future will be worse, has also been compared to anxiety. This characterization is equally questionable as, in recent years, psychologists have started to distinguish between generalized anxiety and anxiety related to the state of the world and our place within it, including eco-anxiety about ecological threats, political anxiety about geopolitical developments, and existential anxiety about death, the meaning of life, whether or not we have free will, and other philosophical conundrums. Today, there are not only research papers specifically devoted to these topics, but also therapists who specialize in treating them. Whether or not a person is likely to suffer from Weltschmerz largely depends on their personality. What is happening internally plays a big role in how one reacts to what is happening externally, says Natalia Brown, a Switzerland-based psychoanalyst and crisis counselor who has worked with victims of both the Russo-Ukraine War and the Beirut explosion, which killed 218 individuals and injured and displaced thousands more in 2020. One character trait that seems particularly connected to Weltschmerz is affective empathy, the capacity to not just understand why someone feels the way they do, but to feel their emotions along with them as well. While depression is often exemplified, as Sigmund Freud once put it, by a cessation of interest in the outside world, Weltschmerz may be a product of excessive, unregulated care and concern for others, whether people, animals, or entire ecosystems. Studies show that heightened levels of empathy are a risk factor for anxiety, depression, and other mental health issues. Research in political psychology offers one example of empathy being correlated with distress. While Weltschmerz isn't tied to a particular political ideology, studies show that people who support more progressive causes report higher levels of concern for others and lower levels of mental health than those with more conservative viewpoints. Beyond personality traits, susceptibility to Weltschmerz may also depend on a person's worldview, encompassing their beliefs about abstract concepts like justice, control, freedom, progress, fate, and morality. Obviously, Weltschmerz could arise if a person gives way to pessimism and fatalism, dispositions amplified by the negativity bias of the 24/7 news cycle and outrage-driven algorithms of social media platforms. On the flip side, Weltschmerz may also arise as a result of unchecked optimism. Echoing Bamberg's definition, it is the frustration we experience when reality does not live up to our expectations, when we are forced to accept that certain things, stopping oppression, preventing war, halting climate catastrophes, are outside our individual control. Amy Eberle, an assistant professor of clinical psychology at Clark University who studies the relationship between mental health, racism, and classism, argues that Weltschmerz can take different forms depending on demographic and socioeconomic factors. For people from relatively privileged backgrounds, confronting systemic injustices like racism can trigger guilt or discomfort that lead to ignorance and disengagement, she says. Meanwhile, for people from marginalized groups who experience those same injustices as an unavoidable part of daily life, Weltschmerz is more likely to manifest as distress rather than emotional withdrawal, weariness, or cynicism. Similar dynamics, it's worth noting, apply to eco-anxiety, which tends to weigh most heavily on communities directly exposed to the destructive forces of climate change. In other words, your place in the world and society may affect how Weltschmerz manifests. Deciding when Weltschmerz becomes a problem in need of treatment is tricky, as the distress it causes is not merely pathological, but tied to real-world problems that, some would argue, are supposed to make us feel sad, scared, angry, and desperate. What we are witnessing, science journalist Graham Lawton wrote in response to a series of news articles that framed eco-anxiety as a psychological condition, isn't a tsunami of mental illness, but a long-overdue outbreak of sanity. According to this line of reasoning, anxiety, not apathy, is the correct response to the issue at hand. Compassion for the planet and people around us is an admirable quality, not a symptom of illness. And even if unplugging from the news cycle is beneficial to our own personal mental health, One cannot, in good conscience, ignore the suffering of others. Being sad or afraid or concerned does not necessarily signify some kind of mental disorder, Brown agrees. That's part of being human, and we have to be cautious using clinical terminology. Only when these emotions start to impair our daily functioning, leading to an inability to take care of ourselves, do our jobs, or maintain healthy relationships, do they become problematic. One way to help people navigate Weltschmerz-related despair is by teaching them to recognize and interrogate their confirmation bias. When people are anxious or depressed, Eberle says, we tend to notice evidence that supports our depressed or anxious feelings and behave in ways that reinforce those feelings. A person who is reacting emotionally to the pain and suffering that exists in the world could easily fall into a pattern of noticing only pain and suffering and missing evidence of joy, love, and compassion. Weltschmerz could also be managed through meaningful engagement related to the source of one's distress, like political activism for political anxiety or environmental activism for eco-anxiety. Participating in demonstrations or joining an organization could instill a sense of purpose, agency, and community, all of which have been proven valuable in treating various mental problems, clinical or not. Finally, people living with Weltschmerz may benefit from acknowledging their own limitations. Understand that progress takes time and is nonlinear, Eberle concludes. Try your best to hold space for a diversity of perspectives in your communities and connect around the shared values you hold with others, tolerating that you may have differences of opinion even when you have shared values. Find a balance of holding yourself accountable and giving yourself grace, and find people who will tell you when your balance is off. Embrace joy where you find it, and reject any ideology that equates misery and despair to moral goodness. You're listening to The Sciences on GateWave, audio for independent living. Discover Spring 2026, Coffee with My Younger Self by Vartika Puranik. Can fleeting social media trends actually benefit our mental health? Grab a coffee and learn what experts appreciate and caution against when it comes to viral psychology hacks. Hot coffee fills your favorite mug as you sit down at the table facing an empty seat. Your journal is open beside you, filled with notes and questions. You're not waiting for a friend, but for someone you haven't connected with in a long time. Your younger self. What would they look like? What would they drink? How different are they from who you are now? Welcome to a new social media trend that blends reflection with a touch of therapy. Coffee with My Younger Self, CWMYS. The idea, popularized through short clips on TikTok and Instagram, offers a modern spin on narrative therapy. I imagine sitting down with my 16-year-old self, a version of

story in a new light. Every few years on social media, certain positive psychology practices amass popularity and become trends. One of the latest is all about meeting with your younger self for coffee, which all started when author and poet Janae Cecilia published a poem about the activity online. The post quickly became viral and inspired millions of users to take part in this therapeutic approach. Simply put, CWMYS is an exercise in which you imagine a conversation with a past version of yourself in order to reflect on personal growth and progress through trauma or major life events. The trend facilitates what we call autobiographical reasoning, which is the process by which people construct connections between past experiences and current identity, says Lindsay Ray Ackerman, a life coach and licensed therapist based in California. By speaking to their past self, individuals often experience increased self-compassion, helping them recognize their growth, validate past struggles, and identify patterns of strength. Ackerman practices narrative therapy, a form of psychotherapy that views problems as separate from individuals and centers people as the experts of their life stories. CWMYS can be a great way to approach this mindset. Narrative therapy focuses on reauthoring one's story in order to shape and design one's life in a way that feels meaningful and personal, explains Eloise Skinner, a psychotherapist and counselor based in the UK, who also uses narrative therapy practices with her clients. This type of therapy was first conceptualized in the 1980s by Australian therapist Michael White and New Zealander therapist David Epstein, who both sought to help people externalize their problems as a way of improving mental health. I was diagnosed with bipolar disorder at 48 after having been a therapist for many years, says Emily Mendez, a former psychotherapist and founder of the website thrivingwithbipolar.com. CWMYS seemed to help my younger self accept my bipolar diagnosis. According to a meta-analysis published in 2024 in the International Journal of Clinical and Health Psychology, narrative therapy can even reduce depressive symptoms in adults with somatic disorders, as well as promote psychological recovery in patients with cancer and amphetamine addiction. It has also been shown to improve social skills, empathy, and decision-making in 8 to 10-year-old children, as demonstrated in a study by clinical psychologists in the Journal of Systemic Therapies in 2016. To achieve these effects, narrative therapy draws on a range of practices. Some, like writing letters to your past or future self, or engaging in expressive writing, have attracted growing interest in recent years. Letters to your past self can offer a glimpse into your former times and your current strengths, allowing you to recognize how far you've come. Letters to your future self, on the contrary, can help build upon your current life by focusing on areas for growth, serving as a guide toward who you hope to become. Journaling, as a form of expressive writing, is an approach that may sometimes entail recording experiences that are unpleasant, painful, traumatic, or stressful to the writer. Because journaling involves digesting and dissecting what is being written, it becomes a multi-layered therapeutic technique. Both writing letters and expressive writing offer a chance to channel thoughts, feelings, and emotions openly and creatively using analogies, conscious streams, puns, alliteration, and anything else the writer feels would positively influence their mental and emotional health. Writing a letter to your past self can be an act of self-compassion. Acknowledging how far you've come and how you've handled difficult times can soothe lingering emotions. In conflicts with a partner, a letter can help you express yourself calmly. Avoid insults and blame to achieve resolution rather than escalation. To process pain or let go, you might write a letter to someone you can't or don't wish to confront. Expressing hurt or taking accountability can bring emotional clarity, and some people find closure by burning the letter afterward. Trends like CWMYS can serve as a vehicle for the artistic voice to express itself and gain basic insights through self-reflection. Anu Verma, a trauma recovery therapist from the UK, suggests the following prompt

0: for someone who wants to explore the CWMYS exercise. 1. What did I need to hear at that age that I never did? 2. What was I afraid of, and what would I say to comfort myself now? 3. What strengths did I have then that I didn't recognize? 4. What would my younger self think of who I am today? As this trend continues to take social media by storm, there are things to bear in mind. Attempting to comfort or speak to your younger selves may switch on trauma memories, triggering fight, flight, freeze responses, or emotional overwhelm. This is especially concerning for individuals with complex trauma histories, Ackerman says. Oversharing can also be an inadvertent consequence of this trend. Posting raw reflections on social media can expose people to criticism or misinterpretation, which may re-traumatize rather than heal, Verma notes. But what makes someone divulge sensitive details in a public space? It can be harder not to overshare when you're anxious, overwhelmed, or experience more intense feelings. A need for attention, external validation, reassurance, and sympathy may explain why someone would publicly share their experiences with social media trends like CWMYS. This trend can encourage people to be performative or fabricate stories for viral engagement, leading to oversharing or presenting an exaggerated version of their story, Skinner adds. The urge to partake in this trend must stem more from a place of genuineness, according to experts. It can turn into a compulsive need driven by external validation, creating parasocial relationships. Trauma dumping without appropriate boundaries, Ackerman says, can become a clinical concern eventually. The experts all agree that CWMYS is not a substitute for real professional guidance. But reauthoring your story, rather than rewriting or narrating an entirely new story, can help you look at your strengths and yourself in a new, positive light. While it doesn't work for everyone, it can be helpful to look at a problem or diagnosis from an outsider's perspective, something that doesn't define you and your esteem. This approach allows the individual to rewrite how they view themselves. It puts their behavior and idea of themselves in a social context, making them understand their unhealthy coping mechanism and opening doors to improvements, says Lori Singer, a licensed therapist and behavior analyst based in California. Examining your situation as a separate person can be empowering and offer more control in defining your identity. Deconstructing issues can be vastly helpful when you can't see a problem or circumstance for what it is. You can start with writing what's troubling you, how it's making you feel, why it's making you feel that way, and what, if anything, needs to change. Pick one of your life stories and try to take a glance at it through a different lens. If you were to tell your own version of your past, what would you say? You can use this prompt to work on a present challenge and to reduce the effect of an unfavorable storyline. While you practice the above-mentioned techniques, remember to be kind to your younger self, Singer says. Despite any hurdles, behaviors, or outcomes, that younger self helped shape you into the person you are today, taking the necessary steps to become a better version of yourself. Scientific American, March 2026, Language Gaps, by Elise Kutz. Scientists show how the brain slices speech up into recognizable words. Speech sounds like it is made up of words, but that impression has more to do with what's in our heads than with what comes out of our mouths. In natural speech, there are no clear acoustic boundaries separating words. We pause about as many times within words as we do between them. This is especially evident when listening to an unfamiliar language being spoken. Words often seem to blur together into one smeared stream of sound. So how does the brain slice speech into recognizable chunks? Recent research by neurologist and neurosurgeon Edward Chang of the University of California, San Francisco, and his colleagues reveals a hint. In one study, published in Neuron, the researchers looked at fast brain waves that flicker about 70 to 150 times per second through a part of the brain involved in speech perception. They realized that the power of these high gamma waves consistently plummets about 100 milliseconds after a word boundary. Like a blank space in printed text, the sharp drop marks the end of a word for people who are fluent in that language. To my knowledge, this is the first time that we have a direct neural brain correlate of words, Chang says. That's a big deal. In a different study, published in Nature, the scientists reported that native speakers of English, Spanish, or Mandarin all showed these high gamma responses to their mother tongues, but listening to foreign speech didn't trigger the dips as strongly or consistently. Bilingual people showed native-like patterns in both their languages, and the brain activity of adult English learners listening to English looked more native-like the more proficient they were. This is a great first foray into the question of how the brain marks word boundaries, says Massachusetts Institute of Technology neuroscientist Evelina Fedorenko, who wasn't involved in either work. She adds, however, that it's not yet clear whether actually understanding a language is necessary for word break recognition. Maybe the brain simply picks up on sound patterns it hears often, regardless of comprehension. Or maybe meaning matters, as with muffled speech in a movie that suddenly sounds clearer when subtitles are switched on. Even if speech sounds and higher-level language structures are processed differently in the brain, the two can feed back into each other. Experiments with artificial language that mimics natural speech sounds could tease apart the details, Fedorenko says. When it comes to deciphering words, Chang suspects there may be no clean distinction between these different types of processing. The signal he and his co-workers linked to word boundaries occurs in a brain region that also recognizes speech sounds. Historically, Chang says, researchers imagined that different levels of structure in a language, from sounds to words up to meaning, would be processed in dedicated brain regions. These new findings, he adds, kind of blow that out of the water. This is actually all happening in the same place. When we compute sounds, we are computing words. Thanks for listening to this week's edition of The Sciences, produced by GateWave. I'm volunteer reader and editor Peter Catt. I'll be back with you next Tuesday. For most of you, Your Pets is coming up next here on GateWave.
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2: 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She dishes out news and information on her own podcast, and she even serves as captain of her Beep baseball team. Her career got a big boost in 2014 when Gertley joined the Chicago Lighthouse. While employed as a call center representative, Gertley also had a chance to hone her journalism skills through Chicago Lighthouse Media, that fully utilizes the talents of blind broadcasters, writers, and researchers. 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When interviewed, she said, I hope that others who are blind or disabled will find their niche and realize their dreams as well. 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

Hello, and welcome to Your Pets. I'm Jill Burke. Your Pets is brought to you by Gateway Radio. In the first part of our broadcast, dog lovers will learn how to choose a dog breed. And in the second part of our program, cat fanciers are going to hear what cats can teach us about long COVID. We'll start with Dogster Magazine and what dog breed is right for me. This is by Chris Dennison Rogers. Roughly 45% of American households have invited a dog into their homes, likely because pet ownership can be so fulfilling and rewarding. Pets give us unconditional love, protect us, and provide companionship. Many of us have fond memories of growing up with a canine best friend. However, getting a dog is a serious responsibility and is not a decision you should make lightly. About 3.1 million dogs enter shelters yearly in the U.S. alone. While some reasons for the surrender are unexpected, the majority of reasons include behavioral issues, many of which could have been avoided had the owner done the proper research on the breed before they bought them home. Understanding your commitment to a new dog is imperative. With that said, review some of the best dog breeds for your lifestyle, as well as everything that you should consider before choosing a canine companion. Here are the five best dog breeds for families. As you probably already know, the Labrador Retriever is one of the most popular dogs in the U.S. These dogs are playful, outgoing, and eager to please. Plus, they're incredibly affectionate and trainable. All of these qualities make them the perfect dog for families with children. While sometimes confused with Labs, the Golden Retriever is a completely different breed, but is just as family-friendly. These dogs are intelligent, with agreeable personalities, so they're able to suit just about any purpose. However, they are very common to have as family companions, but they do need a bit of exercise every day to keep them healthy and happy. The Bulldog is a notoriously loyal breed that is able to adapt to almost any situation. They are more than happy to spend time with families and children, all while remaining calm and friendly. They also respond well to training. However, they aren't the most active breed, although they do benefit from regular walks. While this dog might not be the first breed to come to mind when you're looking for a new family companion, the Beagle has been known to make a really easy-to-care-for pet. Beagles are at their happiest when they have company, meaning they shouldn't be left alone for long periods of time. So if you've got a big family who is able to dedicate the time to them, then they should be an excellent choice. When you think of a family dog, the first thing that comes to mind could be a lap dog, and there's none better than the Pug. These dogs were literally bred to be companions. With that said, they are brachycephalic, meaning that you need to pay special attention to how they're breathing, particularly when it's hot or while exercising. However, they are incredibly friendly and loving dogs that can thrive in apartments or country homes alike. Here are some dogs for singles. You might be looking for a specific dog breed. If you're single, this is the perfect opportunity to look into rescuing a shelter dog. Most of these dogs are mixed breeds, although some people do find purebred dogs up for adoption from time to time. Since you don't have anyone else in the house, you'll be able to provide a quiet space for these dogs to decompress and feel the safety and comfort of a forever home. They'll get especially close with you. And isn't that what you want as someone who's single and looking for a companion? German Shepherds are known for having a protective side, but are extremely faithful. Since they're so intelligent and willing to be trained,
and you likely have a bit more time on your hands to dedicate to training them than a mom of four, then you'll know you'll be able to nurture them into a well-socialized and well-behaved pooch. Plus, with this furry beast walking next to you, you'll never have to be fearful of walking alone at night. We already know that French bulldogs are incredibly cute, but they're also very social and a true partner in crime, whether that's hanging out at home or going out on the town, to dog-friendly locations, of course. If you're looking for the true definition of man's best friend, then this could be the breed for you. However, they're brachycephalic, so you'll have to be much more careful if you're someone with a highly active lifestyle. Sometimes it's the little dogs with the most spunk. Yorkshire Terriers are known for being exceptional companions that can perfectly adapt to life in a small apartment. They are good-natured pups with a lot of love to offer, and they'll likely become attached to you over time. Boxers are known for being fun and bright, and their size is enough to intimidate anyone. All of these things could mean that the boxer is a perfect match for someone who's single. These dogs love to keep their owner entertained and enjoy being by their owner's side, although you'll have to check for breed restrictions where you live. Here are some dogs for active lifestyles. If you know anything about the Border Collie, it's probably that these dogs never seem to run out of energy. Bred historically as a herding dog, this breed is the perfect choice for someone who lives a highly active lifestyle. They aren't suitable for someone who goes for a walk or two every day. Instead, these dogs need several hours of vigorous exercise per day if you don't have cows or sheep for them to herd, preferably running or some kind of agility training. Bred to hunt, the Brittany is an incredibly athletic dog that will thrive with an owner who regularly runs, hikes, or swims. This dog enjoys participating in anything that their humans are and almost always has a willing attitude. Did you know that the Dalmatian once ran along horse-drawn carriages for miles? There is even something called a road trial today that these dogs can compete in. Basically, that means if you're someone who likes to be outdoors and on the move, the Dalmatian could be a great breed to have by your side while doing so. Over time, it's become more and more common to see the Vizsla becoming part of the family. In fact, these dogs thrive in active families and are both happy and affectionate, and they're also incredibly trainable. They could be the perfect fit for someone who likes to be outside for a good portion of the day to do things like hunting. The American Staffordshire Terrier is known for being intelligent and athletic, two qualities that actually help them thrive in dog sports like tracking, obedience, or agility. They are people-oriented dogs that aren't afraid to give it their all when they're training. What about people with a sedentary lifestyle? The Maltese is one of the few dogs that require very little exercise, although a walk every day is still necessary. These dogs love to curl up on the couch with their owners and be cuddled. However, they don't do well when left alone for long periods, since they suffer from anxiety-related issues. So if you're someone with a bit of a sedentary lifestyle and just want a dog to snuggle with, then the Maltese is an ideal choice. When Basset Hound decides to take a break from following a scent trail, it's almost guaranteed that they're going to be laying down and conserving their energy somewhere comfortable. They're known as one of the most laid-back dogs out there. However, they are prone to obesity,
so they still require daily exercise. While completely massive, Great Danes are gentle giants with a gentle and laid-back temperament. It's not uncommon to find them lounging around the house and waiting for a cuddle. However, like most dogs, they need at least an hour of exercise every day to keep them from getting obese. But once they're tuckered out, this is definitely a dog who wants to relax by your side, and some will even try to curl up in your lap. The Cavalier King Charles Spaniel is a docile and sweet dog, and they've even received the nickname of Velcro dogs. This is a breed that loves to be by your side and is content with either lying in bed all day or going for a leisurely stroll. Although these dogs do tend to be a bit more active in their puppy years, it doesn't take long for a Shih Tzu to settle down and become a lover of lazy days and snuggles. These dogs were bred to be lap dogs for royalty, so it's no surprise that they can be couch potatoes still today. Here are some dogs for seniors. It's not an uncommon image to see an elderly person with a Bichon Frise, and there's a reason for that. These dogs are very small, but also easy to train. Aside from regular grooming, they're pretty low maintenance and only need a moderate amount of exercise. Considering all of these things, combined with their loving and affectionate temperament, this is an ideal breed for seniors looking for the perfect companion. We know that you probably can't imagine that a racing dog would be ideal for a senior, but most of greyhounds are actually couch potatoes once they have finished with their daily exercise. Aside from a daily walk and the chance to run in an open space, these dogs will be perfectly content to sit next to your side. They're also very responsive to training and pretty easy to handle. So if you're a senior who prefers a larger dog, don't count the greyhound out. Similar to the Bichon Frise, the Maltese is a small, friendly dog that is perfect for a senior. They really prefer to spend most of their time in their owner's lap and are easy to train. Plus, they're pretty low maintenance aside from a grooming appointment once every month or two. Another common lap dog, the Pomeranian, is tiny, weighing in at only 3 to 7 pounds, and is the perfect companion for a senior. They are typically pretty happy and enjoy snoozing on your lap or playing with toys. Miniature schnauzers are surprisingly low-maintenance dogs. They don't shed much and don't require much grooming aside from a regular brushing and hair trim. They are also compact in size and easier to tote around while on a daily walk. However, because they like to chase a ball so much, they're better for seniors with a more active lifestyle. I'll pause to remind you that you're listening to Your Pets on Gatewave Radio. And returning to the article about choosing a dog breed, here are some other things to consider. Time issues are one of the most common reasons that people relinquish dogs, meaning novice pet owners may not have anticipated how much time having a pup requires. While you can crate train a dog, it isn't fair to make leaving them alone for extended periods a part of their daily routine. Factoring into this is that some dog breeds require more time with you than others, or they may suffer from separation anxiety. So, if you need to be gone for long periods during the day, an affectionate and loyal breed like a lab may not be the best fit. Dogs cost money, plain and simple. There's the price you must pay to buy or adopt a pet, but the cost doesn't end there. According to a Synchrony study, you can expend to dish out between
$1,270 to $2,803 annually on a dog. That adds up to an average lifetime cost of between $19,893 to $55,132. Food will likely make up the bulk of your expenses, with larger dogs requiring more food and therefore more cost. If finances are a concern, smaller breeds may be less expensive in the food category. Veterinary care is another vital consideration. A dog needs annual exams to monitor their health, update vaccinations, and receive preventatives for internal and external parasites. Pets may also sometimes need emergency care, which can cost you over $150 just to walk in the door of an after-hours clinic. Fortunately, pet insurance can help with some unexpected expenses. However, understanding your financial commitment is essential before you ever even consider bringing a dog home. You may find that owning a dog is like having a toddler in the house. Research has shown that they have the emotional capacity of a 2.5-year-old child. That also means dogs require a commitment to training and socialization. You must introduce your pup to new experiences to prevent fearfulness in them, and you must also train your pooch and nurture their canine manners. All of that takes time and effort. Housing issues are another common reason for pet relinquishment. It can be something as blatant as a no-pet policy at an apartment building, but it can also mean restrictions on the size of your dog. Some HOAs forbid specific breeds, although well-meaning, these rules punish responsible pet owners and fail to address the real problem: irresponsible individuals. We recommend checking with your renter's or homeowner's insurance policy. Some companies have similar restrictions on coverage, and it's better to be safe than sorry when a simple phone call can give you the answers you need before getting a dog. Dogs need daily exercise, and letting them out in your backyard often isn't enough to keep them physically and mentally stimulated. This can encourage boredom and unwanted behavior, such as barking or digging. Breeds vary in their energy levels, and you should research this information before you decide on a particular dog, and if you're capable of giving them exercise they require. So if you can't do this, and you're better off not getting a dog at all, or perhaps a breed with far less physical and mental stimulation requirements. Some breeds are better suited to households with children, and these dogs tend to be more patient and tolerant of kids. Research has shown that children under 6 are less adept at reading canine emotions. Therefore, supervising playtime is imperative until they get older. That also means additional time constraints for you, which you should consider. Some breeds are more protective than others. That's a good thing if you're looking for a guardian or watchdog. However, while some dogs are loyal, they may also be wary of strangers or intolerant of other pets. Of course, early socialization and training can help mitigate these issues. Breeds vary in their intelligence. Research has shown the Border Collie, Poodle, and German Shepherd dog are the top canines in the smarts department. Smart pups can become bored without mental stimulation, whether through walks or interactive play. These pets can become destructive if you don't give them something to do. So it's a vital consideration when choosing a breed and balancing it with your time commitment. Breeds vary in their propensity for various health issues. Many factors play a role, including selective breeding. For example, because of this trait, brachycephalic dog breeds or dogs with short faces, such as pugs and French bulldogs, are more susceptible to respiratory problems. Likewise, large breeds also have their own problems, such as bloat or hip dysplasia. Buying from a seller who conducts pre-breeding health screenings is essential.
You should ask to see the parents' testing results of any puppy you're interested in getting. Other issues plaguing dogs, regardless of size, include orthopedic diseases and eye conditions. Making checking the histories vital. If your dog is prone to certain health conditions, then understand that these could be costly to treat down the line. Size is an issue on both ends of the spectrum. Small breeds mature quicker and tend to live longer, making them a lifetime commitment. Large dogs may not live as long, but they can be more expensive to care for and feed. Other considerations exist with the housing issues we've discussed, like if your apartment has a weight restriction, or whether you have enough space for your dog to move around comfortably. You should also reflect on your ability to handle a big canine, and that applies to your children, too. We've discussed the loyalty of some breeds. It's common for some animals to bond especially closely with people, which can affect the dog's behavior regarding their protectiveness. Some breeds are more aloof and aren't as cuddly as others. Therefore, you should think about what you expect from your pet to guide you in an appropriate choice for your lifestyle. Herding breeds and dogs used for pest control, like terriers, often have an independent streak that comes from working alone at their historical jobs. They can be challenging to train for first-time pet owners. Some dogs may have a greater propensity for nippiness, wanderlust, or a higher prey drive. Many of these behaviors are innate. Nevertheless, you should know what to expect with specific breeds. Regular veterinary care is vital when you get a dog, if just to keep the animal updated on their rabies vaccination. Fulfilling this need touches on your time and financial commitment to owning a pet. Be realistic about your choice. Checking the breed's history can give you a good idea about any potential health issues. You'll find your vet is a valuable resource for advice about the care of your new pup. Breed temperament is critical in choosing which is suitable for you. Dogs vary in their sensitivity and tolerance of being alone. Some are easygoing and not excitable, whereas others make everything a drama. Some are playful and intense, while others are couch potatoes. Remember that some behaviors are instinctive, but the environment and the animal's upbringing can also shape their temperament. You should also research the physical traits of the various breeds. For example, some, like Samoyeds, shed a lot, whereas poodles won't shed much at all. Likewise, some dogs, such as St. Bernards, drool. Whereas you won't need to carry a towel with you if you get a Beagle or Bichon Frise. Some disreputable breeders may say their pups are hypoallergenic. Unfortunately, these animals don't exist, and that claim is a myth. But if you have allergies, some breeds may be better suited for you than others. Finally, one of the most important factors when deciding on a breed is the animal's compatibility with your household. We've talked about several considerations that may strike some pups off your list. However, we recommend careful thought on this matter. Be honest about what you can bring to pet ownership and what your expectations are. The pooch's cuteness shouldn't be the deciding factor. We also suggest discussing your decision with family members. Figure out who will care for your new pet. Everyone must be on the same page for training, feeding, and exercising your pup. Remember that a dog brings new responsibilities to your household, so ensure these needs are covered. While a dog's breed can shape a lot about their personality, it's important to remember that dogs are individuals and may veer from what is normal for their breed.
Because of this, it's important to not only consider a dog's breed, but also the individual dog. Most breeders and shelters will offer a trial period where you can have a test run with a specific dog to make sure they're a good fit without committing to them up front. Getting a dog is a life-changing experience. The right dog will bring much joy to your home, while the wrong dog could result in relinquishment. Researching breeds is essential since they vary widely in their temperament, energy levels, and traits. It's a serious decision and one that requires honesty and careful consideration. Here's a question for one of our dog fancy or dogster veterinarians. Is microwaving canned food healthy for your dog? Microwaving canned food is generally safe and can even make a meal more appealing to some dogs. Much like heating soup, warming the food makes its scent more noticeable to us. This can be particularly helpful for picky eaters, senior dogs, or dogs whose appetite needs a little encouragement. One of the biggest myths about microwaves is that they destroy nutrients. The idea of nuking food sounds intense, but in reality, all cooking methods, whether boiling, baking, or frying, affect some heat-sensitive nutrients. What matters most is how long the food is exposed to heat and whether nutrients are lost in the cooking water. Microwave ovens work by causing water molecules in food to vibrate rapidly, creating heat from within. Because microwaving is so quick and requires little to no added water, it often preserves heat-sensitive nutrients better than many traditional cooking methods. Your pets will continue after this short break.

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I'm Jill Burke, and you're listening to Your Pets on GateWave Radio. Before we continue, here's a spelling note. We've learned that a lot of you have been hearing our name as Gateway, ending in W-A-Y. That may mean that we haven't been pronouncing it clearly enough. It's really GateWave, ending in W-A-V-E. Like a sound wave or an ocean wave, we're GateWave. Sorry for the confusion. We'll turn now to Catster magazine and what cats can teach us about long COVID. It's by one of our veterinarians, Dr. Karen Kanowski. Remarkably, it's been over 6 years since the world stood still for COVID-19, and whether you are amongst those who were deeply affected by the pandemic or someone who believes that 7 million people worldwide dropped dead as a part of an epic hoax, for many, the effects of the virus are still being felt. Something you may not be aware of is how much research into feline coronavirus, more commonly known as feline infectious peritonitis, or FIP, has both benefited and been benefited by the emergence of this most recent viral strain. Not too long ago, we reported on some groundbreaking new FIP treatments that have become available over the past 5 years, turning a previously fatal illness into one with a relatively high recovery rate, thanks in part to Professor Niels Pedersen, who has dedicated more than half a century of research into this perplexing disease. Prior to 2020, a diagnosis with FIP was a death sentence, one that was seemingly more heartbreaking, as most patients were kittens under the age of 12 months. Although the injectable antiviral drug remdesivir produced mixed results in humans, it remains the only recommended antiviral for use in hospitalized patients with COVID-19. It also paved the way for successful FIP treatment with miraculous results, and now an oral formulation has also been developed. In addition to the mutually beneficial parallels in the treatment of feline and human coronavirus, there have also been some cross-species advancements made in the development of vaccines. When the first COVID-19 vaccine was announced, there was great suspicion regarding the speed of its development. What most people didn't realize, and those behind the development of these vaccines are not widely advertising, is that the vaccine was being formulated back around 2005, following the outbreak of an earlier coronavirus strain causing severe acute respiratory syndrome, or SARS-CoV, in 2002 to 2004. However, predictions of a global SARS pandemic proved to be exaggerated, which was likely a huge blow to those invested in the vaccine production. As a result, research and development slowed down. But as much of the groundwork had been laid, mass vaccine production was able to occur at a rapid rate when a far greater viral outbreak rocked the world in late 2019, providing great relief to the global population and pharmaceutical investors. Now, if you're really after a conspiracy theory, that's one worth looking into. Although the COVID-19 crisis has subsided, there are millions of people still suffering with long-term effects of the virus, with post-COVID-19 condition, or PCC, also called long COVID. Similar in many ways to the debilitating myalgic encephalomyelitis chronic fatigue syndrome, ME-CFS, long COVID presents in human patients with a previous history of infection with the virus as an array of clinical signs, including profound fatigue, aches and pains in muscles or joints, feeling breathless, headaches, difficulty in thinking or concentrating, also called brain fog, alterations in taste, digestive problems,
and light sensitivity. Most frustrating for sufferers is the lack of understanding of the condition with no effective treatment in sight. Until now. A team of researchers at the University of California, Davis, have discovered a feature of feline coronavirus, or FIP, that may have huge implications for humans. For years, the prevailing belief was that the virus infected just one type of immune cell, but in a recent interview, Amir Cole, lead author of the scientific study, shared the exciting discovery. What we found is that it actually infects a much broader range of immune cells, including those that are critical for fighting infection. The team found viral material inside several types of immune cells, including B lymphocytes, which produce antibodies, and T lymphocytes, which are a key component of long-term virus recognition and defense. Even more significant was evidence that the virus was actively replicating itself inside these immune cells, not just leaving behind harmless fragments. Although scientists have long suspected that the clinical signs of long COVID may be due to the virus persisting in the body, the lack of access to human lymph tissues for research has limited their ability to prove their hypothesis. This is where cats give us a unique opportunity, Cole said. We can directly study infected immune tissues in naturally occurring coronavirus disease, something that's very difficult to do in people. The research found that traces of the virus remained in immune cells after treatment had ended, and the cats appeared to have made a full recovery. Because some immune cell types live for years, this could explain why some clinical signs persist or relapse. Although human and feline coronaviruses differ, they share enough similarities that the findings of the research in cats could act as a real-world model for improving the understanding of the behavior of the human infection. Just as our feline patients have benefited from the fight against human coronavirus, the fight against FIP may provide the answers millions of people around the world are desperately seeking in their struggle with long COVID. Can cats control their tails? This is by Jordan Horn. Cats use their tails to communicate to the world through body language. You can tell a lot about a cat's disposition by what their tail is doing. With that being said, cats have full control of their tails. The tail consists of 18 to 23 vertebrae and 6 tail muscles on each side, which permits precise movements in almost any direction. Cats sometimes use their tails to send deliberate messages. The thump, thump, thump on the floor, meaning, stop what you're doing before the claws come out. But their tails also seem to move involuntarily, similar to our involuntary laughing when something is funny or crying when sad. A cat's tail, along with their ears, facial expressions, and body posture, will indicate what kind of mood they're in most of the time. Here are cat tail positions, movements, and what they mean. A high tail with a slight curve at the end usually indicates a happy cat that wants to spend time with you. They're interested in attention or play. However, a high tail that is straight up with all the hair sticking up, also called a puffed tail, is a frightened cat. The tail movement is a response to being startled and is usually accompanied by other gestures, ears back, haunches raised, and a hiss or growl. When a cat's tail is low, pointing downward, that means the cat's tail has suffered an injury or they are in a negative mood. Think about it. When animals in the wild are frightened or submissive, their tails go down or between their legs. They want to be as invisible as possible, so they hide their tails away. Tails held in a neutral position in line with their spine mean just that, a neutral mood. A cat neither wants attention nor is opposed to it.
They are probably being passively cautious of the things going on around them and don't feel one way or another about it. The flicking tail is thought to be an involuntary movement. Your cat swishes their tail gently in their sleep or lounging. This indicates a relaxed cat. When they're focused on something intriguing or are about to playfully pounce on something like another cat, it will turn more into a deliberate flick back and forth or slow swishing. Thrashing tails will create a thump noise on the ground. This noise means the kitty doesn't like what you're doing and you should probably change course or you're going to get hurt. Sometimes cats will engage in more aggressive than average play with other cats and display this kind of tail movement. A tail held straight up and almost vibrating is a very good sign. Your cat is in a great mood. They're likely happy to see you, want some pets, or you are about to give them some awesome treats. Another good tail movement coming from your cat is when your cat idly walks by, brushing you with their tail. It almost wraps around your leg, and it's intentional. This is thought to be a voluntary action and a sign of affection. The different tail positions of your cat help us decipher what cats might be thinking and feeling. A cat's tail consists of 18 to 23 vertebrae and 6 tail muscles on each side, and this is probably much more than one would expect from such a thin and seemingly uncontrollable body part. Hopefully, now you have a better understanding of a cat's control of their own tail and what it means. Remember that a cat's tail is sensitive. It's best not to hold on to your cat's tail or try to pet it. They do not care for it. Here's a question for our Dr. Paola Cuevas. Help! My cat is a bully! Our most recent addition to our cat family, Gucci, bullies our other cats sometimes and steals their food. What might we do to get her to cut down on this? It doesn't seem malicious, more like she doesn't quite know how to socialize. And Dr. Paola says, what you are describing with Gucci is actually very common when a new cat joins an established group, and your observation that it does not feel malicious is important. Many cats who bully or steal food are not being dominant in a human sense. They are often socially inexperienced or insecure, much like a child who interrupts games because they have not yet learned the rules. From a behavioral standpoint, resource guarding around food and space is a normal feline coping strategy, especially if Gucci came from an environment where she had to compete or never learned appropriate social boundaries during kittenhood. The most effective approach is to manage the environment rather than trying to correct Gucci directly. Feeding your cats in separate, visually isolated areas helps remove competition and reduces rehearsal of this behavior, because every successful food theft reinforces it. Increasing predictability through scheduled meals, multiple feeding stations, and enrichment such as food puzzles can also lower tension by keeping Gucci mentally occupied and reinforcing the idea of resource abundance and availability rather than scarcity. In multi-cat households, providing more resources than cats, including bowls, resting areas, and vertical space, is a way to reduce social friction and stress-related behaviors. Behavior change in cats is gradual, not unlike learning a new language through immersion rather than correction. If the bullying escalates or begins involving chasing, blocking access to litter boxes, or changes in eating or elimination habits, contact your vet to assess the situation and provide personalized tips for behavioral modification, guiding you through the next best steps. With thoughtful management and patience, many cats like Gucci do learn more appropriate social rhythms and settle into the household more peacefully over time.
I hope this helps you and your cats. You're listening to Your Pets on Gatewave Radio. What happens when cats eat silica gel packs? This is by Dan Seymour. If your cat just chewed on a do not eat packet, take a breath. This is one of the most common pet parent panics, and it happens because cats insist on investigating everything crinkly, tiny, or mildly forbidden. Silica gel may sound alarming, but fortunately it's far less dangerous.

boxes to shipping boxes, which is why cats often stumble upon them during their everyday box inspections. Despite the intimidating "do not eat" labels, the silica gel itself isn't placed there because it's poisonous. It's simply not meant to be eaten. The material is non-toxic to cats, safe on skin and fur, and even used in many silica-based cat litters. So if your cat nibbled a bead or two, toxic poisoning is not the worry here. The bigger concern is the physical packet itself and whether any part of it was swallowed. Even though the gel isn't toxic, silica packets can still cause temporary tummy irritation. A few beads might lead to mild vomiting or soft stool within a couple of hours or up to a couple of days after ingestion. Most cats bounce back easily from this. The more serious situation, though, is still uncommon. It's when a cat swallows an entire packet or multiple packets. A whole pouch can potentially block the stomach or intestines, and that is an emergency. Signs of blockage include vomiting, diarrhea, or no stool at all, refusing food or water, low energy, and acting withdrawn. Choking is also possible, though rare. This happens if the packet lodges in the windpipe instead of being swallowed into the food pipe. If your cat is panicked, open mouth breathing, or cannot breathe, they need emergency care immediately. The takeaway? Silica gel is safe, but the packet can cause mechanical problems if swallowed whole. If you catch your cat batting around or chewing on a silica gel packet, remove it gently and take a quick assessment. Is the packet intact? If the packet is whole and your cat is acting totally normal, there's usually no reason to worry. They just like a crinkly toy. Is the packet ripped? If the packet is ripped and some beads are missing, monitor your cat closely for mild digestive upset. Most cats remain perfectly fine, but keep an eye out for vomiting, diarrhea, or any changes in appetite or activity. Is the whole packet missing? If you know or strongly suspect your cat has swallowed an entire packet, contact your veterinarian for guidance, even if your cat appears fine. A blockage can take time to develop, and early advice is safest. Is your cat showing any concerning symptoms? Vomiting, diarrhea, refusing food, refusing water, lethargy, or a sudden change in behavior warrants a call to your vet. These symptoms may not be caused by the silica gel, but they always deserve medical attention. One of the most important things is do not try to make your cat vomit at home. Human home remedies are dangerous for cats and can cause burns, breathing complications, or worsening injury. If your vet thinks vomiting is necessary, they'll use medications that are safe and monitored closely. If you contact a veterinarian, they'll start by asking what your cat ate, when it happened, and whether any symptoms are present. For cats who only ingested small amounts of gel, vets typically treat mild stomach upset as needed. If a large packet may have been swallowed, or if your cat is showing symptoms of obstruction, your vet may recommend imaging, such as x-rays or scans. This helps determine whether a blockage is forming and where it is located. In cases where the packet was swallowed very recently, your vet may induce vomiting using safe medications. If a blockage is confirmed, surgery is usually required. The risks depend on how long the obstruction has been present, which is why early intervention is so important. Most cats who get into silica gel packets end up perfectly fine. The gel itself isn't toxic. And many cats never experience more than a mild tummy wobble. The main risks, choking or intestinal blockage, are uncommon but worth taking seriously. Keeping packets out of reach and checking boxes before letting your cat play can prevent most situations entirely. With quick awareness and a calm approach, you can help your curious feline stay safe and healthy.

Well, that is very good advice, because we all worry if our cat swallows something that we don't know if it's safe. Here are some things cats are communicating with a paw to the face. Cats have a reputation for being aloof, which makes it all the more puzzling when they reach out and deliberately place a paw on your face. It's oddly intimate for an animal that supposedly doesn't care about you. So what's going on? The honest answer is that it depends entirely on the context. The same gesture can mean completely different things depending on when it happens, what your cat's body language looks like, and what you were doing immediately before. Here's how to read it. Cats have scent glands in their paws that release pheromones, which they use to communicate and mark what they consider theirs. When your cat presses their paw against your face, one possible explanation is that they're scent marking you as their territory. It sounds less romantic than it is in practice, but it's genuinely a sign that your cat considers you their person. Being claimed by a cat is, in its own way, a compliment. If this happens early in the morning while you're in bed, the explanation is almost certainly food. Cats are creatures of routine, and they know exactly when breakfast should happen. A paw to the face is one of their more effective methods for communicating that you are running behind schedule. Fair warning, if you ignore it, it will escalate. Most cat owners learn this the hard way. Not every paw to the face is affectionate. If you've been cuddling your cat or leaning in for a kiss and they push their paw against you, they're asking you to back off. Cats like company and affection on their own terms, and when they're done, they're done. This isn't aggression. It's communication. The polite thing to do is respect it and try again later when they're more receptive. Cats remember what happens when they signal that they want space, so listening now makes them more likely to seek you out again later. This one is genuinely touching once you understand the context. Cats that live together will often reach out and touch each other as a form of social bonding, sometimes followed by grooming. Some cats extend that same behavior to the humans they're attached to. If your cat gently rests a paw on your face while you're relaxed together, there's a good chance they're doing the cat equivalent of what you do when you stroke them. They've learned that physical touch is how you show affection, and they're mirroring it back. Cats are quick learners. If touching your face has ever resulted in you reaching over to stroke them, talk to them, or otherwise engage with them, your cat has filed that information away. They will repeat whatever works. A paw on the face is one of the more reliable ways to get an immediate human response, which is exactly why cats keep doing it. It's not manipulation so much as efficient communication. Your cat wants attention and has identified the most effective way to ask for it. The five reasons above cover a wide range from affection to hunger to a firm request to stop. Context is everything. A slow, gentle paw while you're both lying quietly together reads very differently from a paw planted firmly on your face while you're trying to sleep at 5 a.m. Watch the rest of your cat's body language alongside the gesture. A relaxed, slow-blinking cat who reaches out and rests their paw on your cheek is probably content and bonding with you. A cat who pushes against you while pulling their ears back is sending a different message entirely. One last thing worth knowing, cats' paws go everywhere, including the litter box. If your cat has been generous with the face touching, a wash is a reasonable precaution, regardless of how sweet the sentiment behind it was. Well, I know about that early morning waking up, but my
cat charged my face when she wanted food in the morning. That woke me up, I'll tell you. Here's another question for our veterinarian. My cat bites me when I pet him. And the answer is, I know how confusing and even sometimes hurtful it can feel when a cat like yours is happily purring one moment and suddenly biting the next. What you are seeing is a common behavior often called petting-induced aggression. Some cats have a lower tolerance for physical contact. So while they enjoy being close and petted, they can quickly reach a threshold where the sensation shifts from pleasant to irritating. That's all the time we have for Catster Magazine. You've been listening to Your Pets on Gatewave Radio. I'm volunteer reader Jill Burke. Be sure to join me next week for more helpful hints.

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1: Attention friends, it's time again for another game of Word Savvy. The word this time is Baloo, B-A-L-O-O. Which of these three choices do you think best matches a Baloo? Is it A, a Chilean scarf, B, a moose's mating call, or C, a bear? Neckwear, love call, honey eater. Here's some time to think it over. Did you pick one? Well, it is something you might hear in the forest. In India, it's also called the sloth bear, with long fur and a nimble tongue for scooping up bugs and honey. Not sure if it sings, though. So if you pick C, you are definitely word savvy.
2: Louis Braille was blinded at the age of 3. And while a student at the National Institute for Blind Children in Paris, invented the Braille alphabet. World Braille Day is celebrated every year on January the 4th, Louis Braille's birthday, the French-born inventor of the Braille alphabet. Before Louis Braille introduced his revolutionary alphabet in 1834, blind individuals had no opportunity to gain literacy and independence. Louis Braille's invention created the basis for inclusiveness in society for blind or visually impaired persons. National and international recognition, together with legislation, has enabled Braille to make a significant contribution in the effort for inclusiveness. For those not trained in Braille, new technology is now available to provide online accessibility for information gathering and sharing amongst the blind or visually impaired. Commercial, institutional, and governmental organizations around the world now have accessible online apps. These advances in technology have helped to create opportunities in society for those with vision impairments and helped the effort of inclusiveness where Braille left off.
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7: Welcome to the reading of the New York Times. As a reminder, Radio Eye is a reading service intended for people who are blind or have other disabilities that makes it difficult to read printed material. Your reader for today is Blanca Michael Ward. We begin with Merriam-Webster's Word of the Day. Tactile. Tactile, an adjective spelled T-A-C-T-I-L-E. What it means. Tactile typically describes something such as a sensation or experience relating to the sense of touch. It can also be used specifically to describe something that is perceptible by touch. Example, with the introduction of haptics to smartphones, receiving a call from a friend became a much more tactile experience. Merriam-Webster's Word of the Day, tactile. We continue with the New York Times bestsellers in combined print and ebook nonfiction. In first place, new this week, The Perilous Fight by Colin Kaepernick with Nick Childs. The Super Bowl quarterback and civil rights activist describes defining moments in his life and their outcomes. In second place, new this week, End Times Fascism by Naomi Klein and Astra Taylor. An investigation of the shared beliefs belonging to religious fundamentalists, Silicon Valley technologists, and ethno-nationalists. In third place, new this week, One Man In by Christian Craighead. A former British Special Forces soldier gives an account of his fight against a unit of ethnic Somali terrorists at a hotel and office complex in Nairobi. In fourth place, also new this week, Confronting America by Bill O'Reilly and Josh Hammer. The conservative commentator shares his views on education, family, drugs, work, and religion. And in fifth place, 5 weeks on the list, The Nerd Reich by Gil Duran. An independent journalist portrays a new political order that would supplant elected governments with corporate rule. We continue with the New York Times bestsellers in combined print and ebook fiction. In first place, new this week, Hollow Bones by Jody Picoult, a woman who runs the Rhode Island Department for Emergency Preparedness, and her husband, who is a police polygraph expert, face a crisis in their marriage. In second place, 42 weeks on the list, Theo of Golden by Alan Levy. A man travels to a small southern town where he purchases pencil drawings of local residents and exchanges them for stories. In third place, new this week, The Thoroughbreds by Ellen Hildebrand and Shelby Cunningham. The second book in the Academy series, Close Relationships and the Stability of the Boarding School, are in doubt. In fourth place, 20 weeks on the list, The Calamity Club by Catherine Stockett. As things get rougher during the Depression, several women look for ways to improve their circumstances. And in fifth place, new this week, Deadbeat by Leigh Bardugo, the third book in the Ninth House series. Alex and her allies battle demons found in New Haven and on the Yale campus. We continue with today's headlines from the front page of the New York Times. How China's leader plans to win the future with AI. Hackers say they stole thousands of sensitive FBI personnel records. You can't buy Vibe. Laurel Canyon tries to save a beloved store. I was sold a bill of goods, Americans and the distrust election. We begin with this story. How China's leader plans to win the future with AI. This was written by Vivian Wang. In a stretch of former farmland now transformed into a gleaming technology park, China's leader Xi Jinping watched two robotic hands slowly thread a needle. What he was seeing, he declared, would help China seize its future. It is a future in which artificial intelligence permeates China's factories, hospitals, and classrooms, reinvigorating the economy through advanced robotics and high-end manufacturing. It is a future in which China, not the United States, dominates AI development, turning the technology into what Mr. Xi has called a lead goose, to fly the country into its next economic revolution. To realize that vision, the Chinese government is mobilizing the full weight of the state. At the park that Mr. Xi visited on the outskirts of Beijing in February, hundreds of companies have set up offices to develop cutting-edge chips and AI models. The city government is giving them tens of millions of dollars in free computing power. An exhibition hall shows off their creations, including chips designed to power nuclear missiles and brain implants that could help paralyzed patients speak. Mr. Xi, during his visit, said that China's strength lies in its ability to zero in on a direction and follow through. We must give full play to our nation's advantage of concentrating resources to accomplish major tasks, he told an assembled group of entrepreneurs, researchers, and officials. China's AI campaign is backed by enormous sums of government money. Economists estimate that state-led funds put more than $184 billion into AI firms between 2000 and 2023. And last year, the government and state-owned banks pledged hundreds of billions more. Private AI investment in China is far lower than in the United States, where private sources poured $285 billion into the technology in 2025 alone. Beijing's approach to AI is distinct from the prevailing one in the United States in other ways, too. Many in Washington and Silicon Valley see AI development as a race toward artificial general intelligence, a still theoretical form of AI that could think and learn as well as or better than humans. Chinese officials have hardly mentioned AGI, focusing on more immediate goals. China's population is rapidly shrinking and getting older, creating an urgent need for intelligent robots to replace retiring workers. Poor rural residents could seek medical care from digital avatars of top urban doctors. The authorities could more easily know where Chinese citizens are, what they say, and perhaps even how they feel. The government has said that AI-powered tools and agents should permeate 90% of Chinese society by 2030, though it has not explained how that would be measured. Mr. Xi has also endorsed Chinese companies' use of open-source models, which have helped them win users globally when leading American companies have released closed systems. China has embraced AI despite the potential risks it poses to the Communist Party's legitimacy and tight grip on society. The technology is already displacing taxi drivers, actors, and office workers, heightening worries about joblessness and potential unrest. Chatbots could threaten the party's controls on information, while advanced foreign models like Claude Mythos could make it easier for China's enemies to launch complex hacking attacks on its critical infrastructure, a threat the country's top spy chief recently acknowledged. Mr. Xi is betting that China can control those dangers. Regulators have imposed strict rules on what chatbots can say and banned AI companion bots for children. Chinese courts have warned companies not to blindly replace workers with technology. The authorities have also barred some leading AI entrepreneurs from leaving China. But Beijing's confidence in its controls and its determination to catch up with the United States also mean it is skeptical of global calls to slow the pace of AI development. In Beijing's view, China is already fighting from behind. Washington has limited China's access to the most advanced chips, so China lacks the computing power that is needed to train cutting-edge AI. Agreeing to slow down now, in this view, would only cement America's lead. The 2014 speech that started it all. In Beijing's Great Hall of the People, China's top scientists gathered for a speech by Mr. Xi. It was June 2014, the first time that Mr. Xi addressed China's Academies of Engineering and Sciences as the country's leader. The attendees had submitted reports beforehand, and Mr. Xi said he had read them closely. He said he was particularly intrigued by one report predicting that AI-powered robots would soon transform the global economy. Such machines, unlike traditional robots that repeat specific pre-programmed tasks, can use AI to learn from and adapt to their surroundings. China would be the biggest market, the report said. That wasn't enough, Mr. Xi said. China should be not just the biggest buyer, but also the top maker. Reading this, I wondered, he added, can our technology and manufacturing capabilities keep up with the competition? That speech set off a frenzy that still shapes China's AI policy today. Immediately afterward, Pan Yun, the Chinese Academy of Engineering's vice president and a respected AI researcher, organized a team to design a long-term strategy for the country, according to Gong Ke, a professor in Tianjin, who leads an AI research institute under the academy. China was well-positioned to take the lead in AI, Professor Pan wrote in a research paper shortly afterward, because its huge population ensured that there was both a great supply of data to train models and great demand for intelligent products. He also wrote that China urgently needed AI to address problems that the country's rapid modernization had created. Smart manufacturing and AI-assisted education, for example, could help address issues such as pollution and inequality. Professor Pan declined an interview request. In 2017, China issued its first national AI plan, which in parts used language virtually identical to Professor Pan's paper. It said that China should become a world leader in the technology by 2030. In the years after the plan was released, China's AI sector expanded rapidly. State and private investors pumped in money. The number of AI patents by China soon blew past that of the United States. From the start, Beijing saw AI as a force, like the internet, that could shore up the party's power. It could help maintain public satisfaction by boosting economic growth. It could also head off potential unrest by helping the party monitor China's people. Manufacturers pushed AI into factories and warehouses. Surveillance companies became global leaders in facial and voice recognition. At one point in 2018, SenseTime, a Beijing-based company that has helped the government police China's Uyghur minority, was the world's most valuable AI startup. But Chinese researchers were generally not focused on large language models, as American researchers were. When ChatGPT appeared in 2022, commentators who had boasted of China's lead in AI asked why the breakthrough had not come from their country. Then last year came DeepSeek. The previously unknown Chinese startup stunned the world by showing that Chinese firms could compete with Silicon Valley on large language models too. In February 2025, a few weeks after DeepSeek released its model, Mr. Xi summoned a group of Chinese tech executives, including DeepSeek's founder, to a meeting. It is the right time for private enterprises and entrepreneurs to fully demonstrate their abilities, he said. Those gathered must unify our thinking and serve the country. A recipe for dominance. Beijing is not just tapping its biggest tech tycoons for that mission. State support is supercharging individual ambitions across the country, as Hobo Liang, a 42-year-old entrepreneur in the tech hub of Shenzhen, has seen firsthand. The son of mathematics professors in northern China, Mr. Liang was drawn to machines from an early age. In elementary school, he built homemade radios from spare parts. At university in the mid-2000s, he studied electrical engineering and decided to start a robotics company. People around him were doubtful. One potential investor asked Mr. Liang why China needed robots when it had so many people. His parents urged him to apply for stable jobs at state-owned companies. China's high-tech sector was in its infancy, and many of Mr. Liang's heroes were in the United States. Steve Jobs, Elon Musk. He even idolized a fictional entrepreneur, Tony Stark, of Marvel's Iron Man movies. Today, Mr. Liang still keeps an Iron Man figurine on his desk. But that early skepticism feels far away. His startup, Xenodynamics, which makes robotic exoskeletons for people with mobility issues, recently moved into a new government-built industrial park next door to China's leading drone maker. Xeno has been recognized as a national high-tech enterprise, meaning its tax rate is reduced from 25 to 15%. It has received over $1.4 million in government research funds, as well as multiple rounds of venture capital funding. We're beneficiaries of the entire direction, whether it's about robots or AI, Mr. Liang said in an interview in his office. You have to follow the direction of major policies. In many ways, China's playbook for AI mirrors the one it used to dominate: electric vehicles and solar panels, subsidies, tax breaks, and research money. A district in Shanghai offered up to $29 million to any AI company that achieved a major breakthrough. A university hub in Beijing said it had spent about $580 million on AI last year, funding data, annotation centers, labs, and housing for researchers. In Shenzhen, officials spent more than $6 billion on the industrial park where Xeno's offices are located. The district also promised to help robotics companies find potential customers. The central government, for its part, has been spending heavily on physical infrastructure. Beijing's newest five-year plan calls for building ultra-large computing clusters and ensuring electricity to power the AI boom. Officials are also setting up a national exchange to trade data to train AI models. The limits of state planning. But it may be harder for Beijing to engineer mastery in AI than in electric vehicles or solar panels. In those sectors, the technology was fairly developed, and the state's role was giving companies the financial support to edge out foreign competitors, said Cole McFall, a researcher at the Center for Security and Emerging Technology at Georgetown University. With AI, leadership will hinge on technological breakthroughs. Subsidies can only do so much. One obstacle is a shortage of specialized talent. Another is the lack of access to the most powerful chips. Indeed, DeepSeek's founder, Liang Wenfeng, has said that the company needs high-end chips, not more money. The government is trying to close those gaps. It has poured more than $150 billion into a decade-long effort to develop domestic cutting-edge chips, though that has not yet wielded major successes. It is also working to train more scientific talent. Still, those are long-term strategies when the challenges right now are much more pressing, Mr. McFall said. Officials have acknowledged the need to give the private sector more room. Private companies like DeepSeek and Alibaba, not state-owned giants, have driven China's breakthroughs. Instead of micromanaging research, officials have focused on stimulating demand for AI. Local governments have rushed to embed AI in hospitals, schools, and traffic systems. Last year, Zhejiang province organized mass study sessions about AI with more than 220,000 party officials watching a live-streamed lecture by a Tsinghua University scholar. The authorities have even rolled back some of their most burdensome rules. Soon after ChatGPT's release, the party had proposed strict regulations on chatbots and other generative AI, requiring platforms to guarantee that AI-generated output was true and accurate. After companies argued that would be impossible, that requirement disappeared from the final rules. Li Shiki, a policy advisor to the Beijing city government, said he helped channel feedback from companies to officials and had proposed suggestions such as faster deployment of self-driving cars. The government isn't just making rules behind closed doors, he said. The race to the top. For now, the approach seems to be working. At the end of 2025, China had more than 6,000 AI companies, and its core AI industry was worth $171 billion, according to official statistics. Chinese models now consistently outnumber American ones on a list of the most popular AI systems worldwide, according to OpenRouter, a closely watched leaderboard of AI models. Even Western tech companies like Airbnb have embraced them. Two Chinese companies recently introduced models that are nearly as powerful as the leading American model, Anthropic's Claude Fable 5, and cost much less to use. Robots, the sector Mr. Xi first championed in his 2014 speech, have been a particular success. China has more than 2 million robots in its factories, more than in the rest of the world combined. Some Chinese researchers have argued that robots may be more promising for achieving general-purpose intelligence than large language models, Silicon Valley's chosen method, because they can learn from interactions with the physical world. Those rapid gains have fueled anxiety in Washington, where fears of being overtaken by China have become the main argument against reining in AI. A congressional advisory group warned that China's quick adoption of AI in robots and other practical applications would generate huge amounts of new data that could then be used to further improve its models. In July, the U.S. government proposed restricting imports of humanoid robots, a move Beijing denounced as discriminatory. For people like Mr. Liang, the robotics company founder in Shenzhen, the signs of China's progress are already all around. He still admires American entrepreneurs, but he no longer looks only to them for inspiration. He wears smart glasses from Huawei. He has hired interns from American universities who are eager to learn from China's robotics expertise. Before, we all used American technology as the benchmark, and we joke about C2C, copy to China, Mr. Liang said. I think it's the mission of this generation of Chinese entrepreneurs to let the world know that some Chinese companies are different. Next, we continue with this story. Hackers say they stole thousands of sensitive FBI personnel records. This was written by Dustin Volz. A prolific criminal hacking group said Tuesday that it had stolen a large tranche of sensitive personnel information belonging to thousands of FBI officials in what would amount to a stunning breach of private data for the nation's top law enforcement agency. The hackers, who call themselves Shiny Hunters, said the records were stolen from an online jobs portal for the Bureau and included names of current and former agents, as well as applicants and corresponding home addresses, phone numbers, names of spouses, certain medical information, and other data. The group does not appear to have yet leaked any of the data publicly. "We have compromised the FBI," the group said in a message posted online that was addressed to the FBI Director Kash Patel and Brett Leatherman, who oversees the Bureau's cybersecurity division. "We hold very sensitive data on almost all FBI agents and individuals who filed an application with the FBI for a job." In its message, Shiny Hunter said it had targeted the FBI as retribution for a public advisory the Bureau issued in the spring, warning about the group's tactics. The group demanded the FBI correct or simply remove the advisory, which said Shiny Hunters was known to harass victims and family members with threatening or coercive maneuvers and do so within a week or risk further consequences. An FBI spokeswoman acknowledged the breach, saying that the Bureau was aware of the claims and that it was investigating. In a statement, the Bureau said, "While the point of breach is still undetermined, whether a third party or the FBI's enterprise, we are actively and aggressively investigating this matter and working closely with those third-party providers that support FBIjobs.gov to mitigate any and all risk." The Jobs website remained inaccessible on Wednesday evening after its homepage a day earlier featured a banner that read, "This site has been seized by Shiny Hunters." Shiny Hunters disclosed to the New York Times and some other news organizations what it said was a sample of the hacked materials. Cross-references of some of that sample data against publicly available information online indicated that the materials were most likely legitimate. News of the apparent hacking was reported earlier by 404 Media, an online cybersecurity and technology news publication. Current and former FBI officials and cybersecurity experts who track criminal groups said that the breach appeared authentic and that it amounted to a potentially devastating security lapse and counterintelligence danger for the Bureau. Among other concerns, the personnel information of FBI officials, if posted on the dark web, could be acquired by foreign intelligence agencies in China, Russia, or elsewhere, and weaponized for espionage operations. If true, this data breach is a reminder that no one is immune from cyber threats, and unfortunately, it raises serious public safety and counterintelligence risk, said Suman Dantiki, a partner at the law firm Baker McKenzie and former senior FBI and Justice Department official who worked on cybersecurity issues. A more tangible concern is that the data could also be a roadmap for violent criminals to seek retribution against the FBI agents who put them behind bars, said Cynthia Kaiser, a former senior FBI official who oversaw major cyber investigations. FBI agents sign their names to court paperwork submitted against criminal suspects, but are generally trained to avoid letting sensitive personnel information, such as home addresses or familial ties, easily surface online. "What worries me most is how any criminal with a grudge could use this data to target and physically harm not only the FBI agents who investigated them, but also those agents' families," Ms. Kaiser said. Shiny Hunters is a well-known hacking collective that has been active for years and has claimed a string of major headline-grabbing breaches, though security researchers say the group has at times exaggerated or misrepresented its actions. It credibly takes responsibility for several notable hacks, however. In May, it said it had compromised an online learning system called Canvas that is used by thousands of schools and universities around the world, which led to the spring FBI advisory. The group also said it was behind attacks against Ticketmaster in 2024, which the hacker said had compromised the user information of more than 500 million customers. The apparent FBI breach called to mind the vast theft more than a decade ago of about 20 million government employee and contractor records from the Office of Personnel Management. That heist, which the Obama administration blamed on the Chinese government, is still considered one of the worst cybersecurity failures on record in the United States. As a result, government agencies strove to better protect and disaggregate sensitive data in an attempt to avoid future thefts of such richly detailed databases. Given the OPM debacle, former FBI officials said they were stunned to learn that such valuable and voluminous private information about Bureau personnel appeared to be held in an online database tied to a jobs portal. The Shiny Hunters breach would be just the latest in a recent string of cybersecurity lapses for the FBI. Earlier this year, the Bureau identified what it believed were Chinese hackers inside a database it maintains on its domestic surveillance orders. That discovery was especially alarming because Beijing appeared to be building on a catastrophic infiltration of the FBI's internal network used to process and maintain domestic wiretaps on criminal suspects, which was part of a far-reaching espionage campaign that officials first disclosed in 2024 that infiltrated U.S. telecommunications infrastructure. Mr. Patel, too, had his personal emails hacked and leaked in March by a pro-Iranian hacktivist group associated with the country's Ministry of Intelligence and Security. In the most recent episode, Shiny Hunter said it had weaponized a zero-day or previously undiscovered computer bug within the Oracle PeopleSoft software, an application that companies use for human resources and financial management. The group declined to answer specific questions about the apparent flaw, saying in an email that we intend to utilize this zero-day for our businesses' normal operations. Oracle did not respond to a request for comment. It was not clear what Shiny Hunters, which said it had made off with 2 to 3 terabytes of data in total, intended to do should the FBI not retract its advisory about the group. Flashpoint, a cybersecurity company in the United States, said it expected the hackers would likely follow their playbook against corporate victims and soon leak the stolen data online. We cannot comment on what we will do if the FBI does not comply with our request, Shiny Hunter said in its email to the Times. We reiterate that we are not extorting the FBI, and this is not financially motivated. The hackers added, our intention, goal, and motive is solely to set the record straight. We continue with this story. News analysis. I was sold a bill of goods, Americans and the distrust election. This was written by Sabrina Tavernis. Call it the distrust election. For as much as Americans disagree these days, one common denominator runs through American life, a profound distrust of the institution and industries that make the country run, whether on data centers, chemicals and food, the Epstein files, or the war in Iran. Americans across the political spectrum say they have the feeling that they are being lied to. I feel like it was sold a bill of goods, said Paul Carroll, 66, an insulation salesman in New Orleans, whose anger at President Trump for starting a war when he said he wouldn't has gotten worse with the rise in diesel prices. The goods I agreed to buy were nothing like what was delivered. It's not just Republicans. Voter distrust is powering support for Democratic socialists and other candidates on the left, while the Democratic establishment's early support for data center development in the critical swing states of Michigan and Pennsylvania is souring some voters there on their elected leaders. Phyllis Pohn, 65, a retired utility company worker in Archbold, Pennsylvania, said she was a lifelong Democrat, but that she would not vote for Governor Josh Shapiro's reelection because of what she described as his political about-face on a proposed data center in her town. "I don't trust him now," she said. "He's just saying what he needs to get votes. As for the data center developers, they just lie to the people because they think we don't know anything," she said. Political scientists and sociologists have said for decades that a healthy society needs trust, both in fellow citizens and in political institutions. It greases the wheels of collective action and political change. Without it, people do not cooperate with each other or with the authorities. That can lead to political paralysis. In the United States, trust in government topped 70% in the 1950s during the post-World War II economic boom, according to the Pew Research Center. It declined dramatically in the following decades during the tumult of the civil rights movement, the Vietnam War, and Watergate. It has fallen more in recent years, including during the pandemic in 2020. These days, outbreaks of foodborne intestinal diseases, airplane crashes and flight delays, the proliferation of flock cameras and internet scams have Americans wondering if anyone has a hand on the rudder. Past wars were aired on television with news conferences at the Pentagon and reporters embedded with troops. Not so with the war in Iran. The existential threat of artificial intelligence is being aired by scientists and billionaire executives in language that is hardly accessible, while others, including Mr. Trump, tell voters to ignore it. People are dying of measles, public health officials say, though the health secretary, Robert F. Kennedy Jr., continues to cast doubts on that fact. A president who returned to the White House as Americans suffered through COVID-era inflation tells Americans affordability is a hoax as they experience sticker shock at the grocery store and the gas pump. Pew's most recent measurement in September 2025 found that just 17% of Americans trusted the federal government. But the collapse in trust has also brought a new fluidity to the electorate for the first time in the Trump era. Our politics are suddenly, strangely unpredictable. The less Americans trust the establishment, the bigger the opening for populists and outsiders. Perhaps most remarkably, Americans from warring political tribes are now joining forces to fight what they say is the bigger enemy, untrustworthy politicians working with wealthy industry. Establishment politicians are feeling the heat. In Pennsylvania, Governor Shapiro told CBS News last month that the executive order he issued in August to restrain data centers was not politics, but instead the result of listening to constituents about how developers were running roughshod. A spokeswoman said the governor came to Archbold, Ms. Pohn's town, in May. The White House is also on the defensive. In a statement, White House spokeswoman Taylor Rogers wrote, "President Trump has been clear and consistent for decades. Iran can never have a nuclear weapon. President Trump remains committed to unleashing American energy dominance, cutting costs, and putting more money back in the pockets of hard-working American families. For more than a decade, Mr. Trump's brand of outsider politics has dominated precisely because he tapped into voter distrust. The durability of his approval among Republican voters seemed to ratify his brag that he could shoot someone on Fifth Avenue without denting his popularity. But that seems to be changing, particularly on the issue that voters care most about, the economy. In a poll released last week by the New York Times and Siena University, 60% of likely white voters without a college degree, Mr. Trump's core base, disapproved of his performance on the cost of living. Among Republicans overall, just 29% said the economy was better than it had been a year ago, down from 72% in January. "We drank the Kool-Aid, and we were wrong," said Ryan Wagner, 41, a conservative in northern Michigan, who was once an enthusiastic supporter of the president. Mr. Wagner, a manager with a home restoration company, has had a slow-motion realization that Mr. Trump has been lying to Americans, he said. It began last year with the investigation into the assassination of Charlie Kirk, which Mr. Wagner thought did not add up. It continued when Mr. Trump started a war. Now, Mr. Wagner said, when he hears Mr. Trump talk about how much food prices have gone down, my freaking eye is twitching. I can't even listen to him talk anymore, he said. How many times has he said the war is over, the strait is open, he asked, referring to the Strait of Hormuz. No, it's not, you big liar. Mr. Wagner said he had taken down his American flag and considered the Republican Party mostly dead. He doesn't think he will vote in this election. His friend, Jeff Seiting, the mayor of Calcasa, Michigan, where they both live, has turned away from Mr. Trump, too. After years of supporting him, even hanging a large banner in town during Mr. Trump's first term, for Mr. Seiting, 64, a general contractor, it was the Epstein files. When Trump said, "Let's move on," that pierced my heart, Mr. Seiting said. I was like, "Are you kidding me?" He has even stopped watching Fox News, which he said he could no longer trust to tell the truth. If you listen to the media, you'll hear that New York is in collapse. They're doing government grocery stores, he said. The reality is, that is absolute bullshit. Mr. Seiting said Mr. Trump's promise this month of $5,000 if Americans keep Republicans in power these midterms was the most insulting, pathetic thing. He said he did not plan to vote for anyone at the state or federal level in November, and that he had many friends, staunch Trump supporters, who were not planning to vote either, he added. I full well expect the Democrats to sweep the midterms. For many people interviewed, Mr. Trump had essentially become the establishment he once railed against. It didn't take a whole long time for him to march to the same tune as establishment Republicans and Democrats, said Brandon Bell, a veteran who works part-time as a security guard and is a township supervisor in Pennsylvania.

Wisconsin, people said their opposition stemmed less from a fear of tech and more from a sense that they were being lied to by elected leaders who were at best too weak to stand up to, or at worst in cahoots with wealthy industry. The effect has been surprising, a growing mutual trust in one another against a common enemy. Tamara Miskwitz Haley, 38, a mother of three in Pennsylvania, said she usually voted Democrat, but otherwise was not politically active. Over the past year, she and her husband, Justin Healy, 36, have become a full-time force behind the 14,000-member Stop Archbold Data Center's Facebook group, doing things they never imagined, like starting a GoFundMe to pay for a lawyer to represent townspeople and filing government right-to-know requests. She was so fed up with her state representative, a Democrat, that she began a write-in campaign to run against him. "I'm no longer a Democrat," she said. "I no longer believe in either party. They both abandoned us." In neighboring Carbon County, residents were so frustrated with their state representative, a Republican who ran unopposed in the May primary, that hundreds of people wrote in the name of Christian Bartolovic, a 37-year-old manager in the medical device industry and registered Republican, getting him the Democratic nomination for November. "I'm getting all these text messages saying, 'I've never donated to a Republican in my life. I hope you win,'" Mr. Bartlevik said, speaking to the fluidity of 2026 politics. Jeff Rechten's house in Bridgewater Township, Michigan, is about a mile from a hyperscale data center construction site. But as an employee of a cybersecurity firm, his distrust is different, less about being lied to and more about his industry's hubris. He said he believes the tech company started out trying to develop AI safely, but have lost their way over time, with profits and competition crowding out caution. Now they are rushing toward the finish line without knowing what will happen when they get there, he said. All they are doing is saying, "Trust us." We continue with this story. A Texas ghost town faces an unlikely second act. In its heyday, the silver mining town of Shafter, Texas, tucked away along the eastern edge of the Chinati Mountains, drew hundreds of workers, some from as far away as California. A couple of saloons, a dance hall, a post office, and a schoolhouse were built to accommodate its growing population. The Presidio mine would ultimately produce more than 90% of the silver mined in Texas. By 1942, the quality of the ore had declined, reserves had dwindled, and water flooded the mine's lower levels. A wartime shortage of miners added to the problems, and the mine closed that year. A few years later, most of the people were gone. Today, about 24 people live in Shafter, 20 miles north of the Rio Grande, among adobe walls receding back into the ground they came from. For those who remain, the isolation is part of the appeal. Over Labor Day weekend, some 200 visitors disrupted that quiet. There were local officials, two state legislators, one of Houston's most prominent defense lawyers, and a delegation from Huenaga across the river in Mexico. All of them came at the invitation of John Poindexter, an 81-year-old billionaire who owns about a fifth of the town's center and intends to bring Shafter back to life. Mr. Poindexter often votes Republican and takes a hard line on illegal immigration. He also opposes the federal border construction in Big Bend National Park and an Australian company's plan to restart the Shafter mine, and he said he was having trouble accepting Ken Paxton, the Republican candidate for U.S. Senate, as a viable nominee.
Plenty of people in far

West Texas holds some version of those contradictions. Few own as much as Mr. Poindexter does. In Texas, where about 95% of land is privately held, according to researchers at Texas A&M, what survives often depends less on public policy than on people like him. "I've never been married. I have no children," Mr. Poindexter said at Cibolo Creek Ranch, the luxury ranch hotel he owns in West Texas, explaining why no family will inherit what he's built. The Tidewater and Big Bend Foundation, a nonprofit Mr. Poindexter funds himself, will eventually own all his properties, including the 30,000-acre ranch, where Justice Antonin Scalia died while on a hunting trip at the ranch in 2016, and additional properties in Tidewater, Virginia. Through it, he plans to turn Shafter into a living history museum and resort, with a restored saloon, post office, and general store, along with a dozen adobe residences that will be available to rent. "I think that we have forgotten our origins," Mr. Poindexter said of the project, which he sees as largely educational. "We've forgotten this enormous debt we have to prior generations." But Mr. Poindexter is not the only one with plans for this part of Texas. Federal contractors began clearing ground for a patrol road and vehicle barriers in Big Bend National Park, roughly 60 miles southeast, under the waiver of environmental law and over the objections of local law enforcement. The work is paused until at least September 30th to allow for more public input. Black Bear Minerals, an Australian company, is preparing to restart the Shafter mine, which last operated in 2013. Wearing his trademark banded collar, a style of shirt he had custom designed in Merida, Mexico, Mr. Poindexter shook hands with guests as they arrived in Shafter. They were handed maps for a self-guided tour along with flyers describing opposition to the mine. Inside one of his own homes, Alicia Warlick, Mr. Poindexter's former fiancée, whom he described as a close friend, gave a tour of the house, which she designed. A gallery wall in the foyer traced the history of Shafter's mining operations through framed photographs and artifacts, while the broad expanses of glass in the living room offered views of the surrounding town. Above a large wooden dining table hung an equally imposing American Western painting of an eager-looking pioneer woman standing over what appeared to be a dead cow. "I think John chose that, but I certainly appreciate it," Miss Warlick said. Mr. Poindexter is a Houston native who made his money later in life. He volunteered for the Army out of college and served in the Vietnam War. He received 2 Silver Stars and 2 Purple Hearts, then spent 14 years in finance. He founded J.B. Poindexter & Company in 1985 at 41 and still owns all of it. The company owns a collection of manufacturers, including Morgan Olson, which builds commercial truck bodies in the familiar brown delivery vans used by UPS. J.B. Poindexter & Company reports about $2.5 billion in annual revenue. Mr. Poindexter keeps a miniature UPS truck at his ranch. In a grassy clearing, the crowd of bobbing cowboy hats settled into white chairs arranged around tables. Among Mr. Poindexter's guests were former Mayor Ron Nirenberg of San Antonio, State Senator Roland Gutierrez, a Democrat who represents a vast stretch of the border region, and State Representative Eddie Morales, also a Democrat. Several representatives from Ojinaga, the Mexican city across the border, were also in attendance. "This has always been a cross-border community," said Mr. Poindexter, though he said he had not traveled across the border in years. "My insurers are not enthusiastic about my running any kidnapping risk."
As several of those guests took to the podium, they spoke to the future of the region and the preservation of its heritage. The prospect of border wall construction in the Big Bend lingered over the speeches. "It's obscene," Mr. Poindexter said, of a recent video depicting bulldozers running through Big Bend National Park's Santa Elena Canyon. Also present were Dick DeGuerin, a prominent Houston criminal defense attorney who has represented a number of high-profile clients, including David Koresh, the Branch Davidian leader at the center of the 1993 Waco siege, and Robert Durst, the New York real estate heir who was convicted of murder. In 2023, he and Rusty Hardin served as impeachment prosecutors in the trial of Mr. Paxton, who was acquitted. More recently, Mr. DeGuerin and Mr. Gutierrez have represented a Lipan Apache Preservation Group and an outdoor recreation company in a federal lawsuit challenging the construction in the Big Bend region. This concludes the reading of the New York Times for today. Your reader has been Blanca Michael Ward. Thank you for listening.

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5: 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I'm sure you've got a perfectly good excuse. Kids, work. I get it. You're busy. So what better time than now? Let's begin. Raise one finger if you're a man. Ladies, none yet. Oh, count in your head if you're driving. 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
7: 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You're listening to the Talking Information Center with the Wall Street Journal today. We say hello to George and Steve.
8: Thank you, John Shea. Welcome. It's our great pleasure to read the Wall Street Journal for you this morning. I'll begin with the What's News column on the far left side of the front page of the journal. These are news briefs that relate to articles that I'm sure we'll get to in detail as we move through the paper today. A muddled outlook for the war in the Middle East pushed up the yield on the 10-year Treasury note to 5.163% and pulled down the Dow by 0.3%. The S&P 500 and NASDAQ were little changed. OpenAI agents were seeking data, tried to hack four more websites, attempts that join a growing list of incidents in which AI agents have gone rogue in pursuit of goals. MGM Resorts is discussing making a bid to purchase Barry Diller's People Incorporated, which owns a roughly 27% stake in MGM. Amazon.com said it would spend more than $100 million on a new robotics manufacturing facility in Greenwood, Indiana, which is set to open by 2028. Hennes and Mauritz reported higher quarterly earnings as the fast fashion retailers' efforts to cut costs and improve efficiency continued to boost profitability. The Arnault family disclosed a plan to simplify the structure of the companies that hold LVMH, moving to secure the clan's long-term control over the group. Schneider Electric plans to bid for smart device maker Shelly Group, a deal that would value its target at the equivalent of about $1.37 billion. Darden Restaurants said higher food and labor costs weighed on profit in the latest quarter, more than offsetting continued sales growth. And finally, Delivery Hero scrapped plans for co-founder Nicholas Ostberg to step down as chief executive, citing Uber's $14.8 billion takeover bid. Good morning, Steve.
9: Morning, George. Let's start with a little review of yesterday's Wall Street activity. Conflict in Middle East pressures stocks and bonds. Article by Dean Seal and Hannah Aaron Lang. A muddled outlook for the war in the Middle East pushed bond yields higher and pulled down stocks on Thursday, with investors weighing dissonant reports on attacks and negotiations. U.S. Treasury yields touched highs unseen since the early 2000s, and oil prices hovered above $100 a barrel. Saudi Arabia said it had intercepted ballistic missiles launched at the kingdom a day after Iranian President Masoud Pezeshkian said Tehran would never give up its nuclear program. Meanwhile, talks between the U.S. and Iran focused on a phased deal to reopen the Strait of Hormuz. By late afternoon, there appeared few signs of progress. Oil futures rose, with European benchmark Brent gaining 3.4% to $106.60 a barrel. The yield on the 10-year Treasury note climbed 0.05 percentage point to a high of 5.163%, a peak last reached in 2007. The yield on the 30-year bond rose 0.059 percentage point to 5.460%, its highest level in more than two decades. The yield on the 2-year Treasury note edged up 0.002 percentage point to 4.895%. Higher yields often draw investors to bonds and make stocks less appealing. The Dow Jones Industrial Average fell 0.3%, or about 162 points. Other indexes ended little changed, with the S&P 500 down a fraction of a percent and NASDAQ Composite inching higher. Shares of Oracle declined 3.5% after Bloomberg reported the company is attempting to put off payments if a New Mexico data center project gets derailed or fails to come online in 2028 as planned. Barry Diller on Wednesday said he is withdrawing his bid for MGM Resorts after months of discussions with the company. Shares of MGM tumbled 11%. Darden Restaurants said higher food and labor costs weighed on profit in the latest quarter, more than offsetting continued sales growth. The stock slid 3%. Yields have continued their climb despite the Treasury Department's efforts to stem them by repurchasing the government's own bonds. Treasury bought back $4.08 billion in long-term debt, less than the $6 billion maximum. Thursday's auction didn't help. The Treasury sold for nearly $44 billion worth of 7-year notes at 5.085%, its highest yield in 33 years. Investors are losing their appetite for risk as the odds of further rate hikes from the Federal Reserve this year increase. Federal Reserve Bank of Philadelphia President Anna Paulson said that the central bank has yet to see data indicating that inflation is coming under control. If conditions evolve as I expect, some modest further tightening may be warranted. The Fed is running short on excuses not to raise rates thanks to a sturdy labor market and signs of growth in parts of the economy. Data released Thursday showed jobless claims unexpectedly fell last week, while the manufacturing activity in the central U.S. grew at its fastest pace all summer. Odds of a rate increase next month jumped to around 70% from 55% 2 days earlier, according to the CME FedWatch tool. George.
8: Economy defies higher yields and rates, through by Matt Grossman and Sam Goldfarb. The U.S. economy keeps powering through inflation, tariffs, and higher borrowing costs, defying a run-up in Treasury yields and a Fed rate hike. That has the bond market spooked. The usual economic breaks aren't slowing growth, hiring, or an artificial intelligence investment boom that looks to be unstoppable. To some, AI's potential returns seem so bright that even steep interest rates won't slow down tech companies' investments. The growth outlook helps explain the current predicament in the bond market. The yield on the 10-year Treasury note, which plays a critical role in determining rates on mortgages and other types of debt, this week hit highs not seen in nearly 20 years, climbing again Thursday to almost 5.2%. Bond prices have sagged over concerns about surging energy prices and elevated inflation. Treasuries are facing more competition for investors' cash from an explosion of bonds issued by companies involved in the AI build-out. Strong economic data are also pushing up yields by stirring speculation that the Fed may have to raise rates even higher than previously expected to cool a potentially overheating economy. And any Fed struggle to restrain the economy raises the risk of a misstep that does broader damage. Reinforcing that concern, some economists worry that borrowing costs that continue to climb may do less today to slow the economy than they have in the past, potentially requiring an even bigger Fed response. The AI boom could provide kindling, as more of the benefits could ripple out to other parts of the economy, said Eric Winograd, an economist at AllianceBernstein. Everything that gets put into building a data center has to be built somewhere, Winograd said. So you get this sort of idea of a filtering through the supply chain, a filtering into other areas of the economy that would broaden the base of expansion. Late this summer, a steady drip of positive economic news put to rest fears of a slowdown. Hiring picked back up in August, and layoffs have stayed low. Manufacturers reported that business was picking up, powered by surging AI investment. Underlying economic growth turned in a hot second quarter reading. On Wednesday, an often overlooked report, S&P's Purchasing Managers Index, provided the strongest evidence yet that the economy could be picking up steam, not merely holding firm. The report was striking across the board. A gauge of manufacturing activity registered its biggest monthly increase since 2022. A reading of service sector activity jumped to its highest level since 2021. New orders powered growth in both sectors. It was just one report, but it played a major part in fueling the biggest one-day increase in the 10-year yield since President Trump's Liberation Day, so-called, tariff rollout rattled markets in April 2025. S&P report yesterday was eye-opening for me, said Stephen Douglas, chief economist at St. Louis-based NISA Investment Advisors. Douglas said he still thinks inflation likely can return to the Fed's 2% target without the need for much higher rates. The impact of tariffs should fade, and energy prices should fall as soon as the Iran conflict is resolved, he said. But now he acknowledged there's a growing risk that private sector demand could be picking up enough to, quote, cause an overheating, end quote, resulting in more durable inflation pressure. Steve.
9: Heating oil costs sent to pinch Northeast. Millions are facing expensive winter as Strait of Hormuz closure raises prices. Article by Jennifer Hiller. The global fuel supply crunch is poised to hit the pocketbooks of millions of Americans, well beyond the gas pump. Much of the Northeast burns heating oil to stay warm, and prices are already soaring in anticipation of the colder temperatures ahead. Retail prices reached $6.14 a gallon in New York last week, up 66% from a year earlier. Costs run roughly in line with diesel, which hit $6 a gallon on average nationally for the first time 2 weeks ago, and has since soared above $6.50. Commercial fuel stockpiles around the world have been draining for most of the year due to the closure of the Strait of Hormuz, a key waterway for moving oil in the Middle East. Iran-backed Houthis militants now threaten tankers on the western side of the Arabian Peninsula, and Ukrainian strikes on Russian refineries have reduced global fuel output too. Although most of the U.S. depends on natural gas or electricity for heating, oil is used by about 4.8 million households, mostly in the Northeast, in parts of Alaska. A typical home uses about 800 gallons each winter, according to Katie Childs, vice president of Tuxis Ore, a Connecticut supplier. The season usually begins in October. Our comments the whole time have been, thank God it started when we were coming out of the heating season, and anticipating that it would be over by now, Childs said of the wall with Iran. And it's gotten worse. It's tough. Mark Wolf, executive director of the National Energy Assistance Directors Association, just dialed up his forecast for expected household heating costs for those who depend on oil. Costs are likely to be 43% higher than last winter, Wolf said. As recently as a few weeks ago, his data had indicated a roughly 31% jump. He projects a typical household could pay about $2,500 for heating this winter, up from $1,750 last year. The level of uncertainty remains significant because oil prices have been extremely volatile and could move substantially higher or lower, depending on the course of the war and disruptions to global oil supplies, Wolf said. Although families that heat with oil should plan on substantially higher costs, he said, Not all households pay the latest retail price due to contracts that can reduce or delay the impact of price increases. A warmer winter because of El Nino could help too. U.S. refiners that churn out heating oil, diesel, gasoline, and other products have been running plants near capacity, but can't make up the gap. About 7 million barrels a day of refining capacity in the Middle East and Russia is damaged or constrained, a number that shifts with each drone strike or repair, according to Enverus Intelligence Research. More severe refinery damage can require 6 to 8 months to fix. Even if hostilities were to end soon, repair timelines suggest a meaningful portion of damaged capacity could remain offline well into next year, said Al Salazar, director at FIR. Distillate oil stocks in New England, which include diesel and heating oil, are at 2.9 million barrels, down from a five-year average of 4.9 million barrels, according to the Energy Information Administration. Although skyrocketing fuel prices provide refiners with huge profits, middlemen such as Tuxas Ores don't see the same windfall. Child said they usually operate on fixed cents per gallon markup to cover their costs rather than a percentage markup. Our credit risk goes up. Our cost of borrowing goes up. Our own input costs for transportation and diesel fuel goes up, Child says. It hurts us more when prices are high, and we don't want high prices for our customers anyway. It's not good all the way around. Child said she's concerned about lower-income families who buy heating oil as they can through the winter. Minimum home deliveries are typically 100 gallons due to trucking costs, but one common energy assistance grant is capped at $500, which no longer covers the cost of even one delivery of heating fuel, she said. Heating oil and diesel are similar refined products with different additives and lubricants. Although heating oil is exempt from the transportation taxes that diesel carries, it has its own delivery costs from drivers who show up at a home business to fill tanks. U.S. households that depend on other fuels are likely to face higher heating costs too, though the increases aren't as dramatic. Natural gas customers could pay around 5.8% more, while those that use electric heat or propane could pay around 9% more than last winter, according to NEA DA estimate. George.
8: More good news. EU shaken by threat of diesel export ban, written by Matthew Dalton. A year ago, President Trump threatened tariffs on European countries if they didn't buy more U.S. energy exports. Now, he is threatening to cut off diesel supplies that have become vital to the region. Officials on the continent are scrambling to persuade the Trump administration to hold back. We expect close partners to consult each other before taking measures that affect shared markets, said European Commission spokesman Olaf Gill. The bloc has been sucking up U.S. diesel, crude oil, and liquefied natural gas that it once purchased from Russia and the Middle East. The European Union's imports of U.S. crude oil and oil products were up 30% in the first half from a year earlier, while gas imports were up 18%. Although the U.S. has yet to put firm plans in place for any export controls on diesel, Trump said Tuesday he would support such a move. The administration is facing pressure from vulnerable Republicans ahead of the midterm election to bring down prices at home, where the national average has topped $6.50 a gallon for diesel. Any type of ban would likely set off a shockwave in global energy markets, sending prices soaring overseas in economies where supply is already squeezed by the Iran and Ukraine wars. The pain will be felt especially in Europe. A quarter of the EU's diesel imports come from the U.S. from March through July, and that figure jumped to more than 60% in August. Houthi attacks on Saudi refineries near the Red Sea shut down one of the remaining suppliers for Europe that hadn't already been hit by the U.S.-Israeli war with Iran or Russia's war with Ukraine. European buyers would likely outbid those in Latin America, which has long been the main purchaser of U.S. diesel products, and in Asia, driving up prices around the world. The initial impact will be felt most acutely in Latin America and Europe, which account for the bulk of U.S. diesel exports, said David Oxley of Capital Economics. But the impact on global prices will be felt anywhere that imports diesel, including the U.S. West Coast. Diesel prices swung wildly through the week on conflicting signals from the Trump administration. The price for October delivery of diesel in Rotterdam surged more than 6% after Trump voiced support for a ban Tuesday at the United Nations. It fell after U.S. Energy Secretary Chris Wright suggested there wouldn't be an outright ban on exports, but then jumped again to near a record high. Diesel fuels much of the logistics of the global economy, powering trucking and cargo ships. It is also the main fuel for agricultural equipment. Farmers across the U.S., Europe, and Asia are being hit with price rises just as the harvest season is underway. An outright ban on U.S. exports could force consumers of all stripes to cut back purchases sharply. The lack of available refining capacity elsewhere in the world would likely force global diesel prices to rise precipitously to reduce demand, analysts at S&P Global wrote in a note this week. Curbs on U.S. diesel exports would likely raise jet fuel and gasoline prices in the U.S., they said. This is because the inability to export would likely force refiners to cut diesel production. Refiners need to produce a minimum amount of diesel from each barrel of crude oil. Without that minimum, refiners would need to cut overall refinery output. Steve.
9: Starbucks set to close about 250 locations. Article by Heather Haddon. Starbucks plans to close around 250 underperforming cafes across North America this week. The latest move under Chief Executive Brian Nicole to streamline and boost profitability of its operations. The closures mark the second round of cafe cuts under Nicole, who joined the coffee giant in September 2024. The company's fiscal year concludes later this month, which is around the same time that the closures of hundreds of stores was announced last year. Starbucks said it would incur roughly $300 million in restructuring charges as a result of the closures. Nicole has said he wants to eliminate $2 billion in costs by the end of the 2028 fiscal year. Some coffee houses continue to underperform, despite the hard work and commitment of all of you. Starbucks Chief Operating Officer Mike Grams said in a message to employees Thursday. The company said it aims to transfer baristas with closing stores and offer severance to those who exit from the chain. Starbucks last year spent months reviewing its thousands of U.S. stores through a hush-hush effort called Project Bloom, resulting in the closure of hundreds of U.S. locations executives said weren't delivering the profit or customer experience it desired. It eliminated retail jobs in the process. I think this is just good hygiene, Nicole said in July about the company's evaluation of store profitability and decision to close locations. The coffee giant owned and operated 11,149 North American stores as of the end of June, down roughly 300 from the previous year's period, according to company figures. Starbucks has said much of its store growth in the short term will be outside North America. The company is developing a smaller store format to roll out in the U.S., helping it compete with Dutch Brothers and other fast-growing beverage chains. Starbucks is also renovating hundreds of existing U.S. stores. Nicole has worked to thin the company's corporate ranks. Starbucks last year laid off around 2,000 corporate workers while eliminating hundreds of open positions. The company said in August that it would lay off more than 200 corporate employees, including coffee house design and development, and technology workers that declined to move to a new corporate office in Nashville, Tennessee. It further laid off 300 U.S. corporate employees earlier this year, while closing regional corporate offices in Chicago, Atlanta, Dallas, and Burbank, California. Earlier in the week, the company said it would open a new technology office in India, including hiring locally in the southern city of Chennai. George.
8: 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Average 30-year mortgage rates hit 7.03% this week, the first time they have surpassed 7% since the beginning of last year, according to Freddie Mac. The threshold doesn't hold any particular economic significance, but it is psychologically important for buyers. Economists say that with mortgage rates above 7%, more potential buyers are likely to stick to the sidelines, dragging down a housing market that is in its fourth year of stagnant sales. Here are five things to know about how the housing market changes with rates above 7%. High mortgage rates are becoming the new normal. Before 2022, mortgage rates hadn't hit 7% since 2001. Over those two decades, Americans became accustomed to rates in the threes and fours. During the pandemic, many buyers even purchased homes with a rate below 3%. When rates began spiking in 2022, the housing market ground to a halt, with many buyers expecting them to eventually fall back down to the levels they were used to, but over the past 4 years, rates have remained high, and economists say they are unlikely to fall anytime soon. Also, adjustable rate and interest-only mortgages become more attractive. With mortgage rates above 7%, alternative mortgages with lower initial monthly payments will likely become more attractive to buyers despite their risks. Adjustable rate mortgages offer a lower fixed rate for a period of time, usually between 3 and 10 years, before readjusting to whatever rates are at the time that period ends. That makes sense if you are confident that rates will at some point fall, but that isn't a very safe assumption, said Homes.com chief residential economist Brad Case. Also, housing market of 2026 is ending on a sour note. In February, mortgage rates fell below 6% for the first time since 2022, sparking a flurry of buyer interest and fueling optimism that ahead of the market's key spring selling season, home sales were on their way back to normal this year. Then the Iran conflict started, and the associated disruption to oil prices and global trade pushed up rates. That turned the spring selling season into a bust. As rates have continued to rise, sales have continued to fall. In all, economists say the housing market did make some progress this year in that more buyers, as they get new jobs or have children, have opted to move despite the costs. And sellers might take their homes off the market. For years, the housing market has been starved for inventory, with sellers opting to stay put to hold on to their low mortgage rates. That lock-in effect has started to ease as sellers realize that rates aren't falling anytime soon and existing home inventory is approaching pre-pandemic levels. In August, there were 1.62 million existing homes available for sale, the highest since 2019. But the 7% mortgage threshold could halt that progress. Sellers not only will be wary of trading in their 3% rate, but also know that they may have to lower their list price to draw buyers whose affordability is hamstrung by 7% rates. And finally, more bad news for home builders. It is a challenging time to be a home builder, and 7% mortgage rates only make things worse. With their margins dragged down by rising materials and labor costs, home builders are also offering expensive mortgage rate buy-downs to stimulate sales in a stagnant market. Higher mortgage rates make those incentives even more costly for builders, dragging down their profits and discouraging them from expanding production. Steve.
9: Darden Restaurant's earnings hit by higher food and labor costs. Article by Connor Hart. Darden Restaurant said higher food and labor costs weighed on profit in the latest quarter, more than offsetting continued sales growth. The restaurant operator on Thursday said operating costs in its fiscal first quarter rose 6.5% to $2.88 billion. Chief Financial Officer Raj Vanam said that food expenses rose because most of the company's sales growth came from its brands with higher-than-average food and beverage costs. Quarterly sales climbed 5.1% to $3.2 billion, roughly in line with Wall Street estimates. Despite the higher costs, Darden kept its pricing in line with commodities inflation of 3.5%, Venom said on a call with analysts. Higher labor costs were partially offset by productivity improvements, he added. Shares ticked about 3% lower to $207.24 in Thursday trading. Still, the stock is up about 13% year-to-date. The owner of Longhorn Steakhouse and Olive Garden said earnings for its 3 months ended August 30th fell to $233.4 million, or $2.04 a share. On an adjusted basis, quarterly earnings came in at $2.05 a share, in line with analysts' expectations, according to FactSet. Chief Executive Rick Cardenas called the quarter a solid start to the fiscal year, noting that each of the company's brands delivered positive same-restaurant sales. Company-wide comparable sales were up 3.1%. just below the analyst views for a 3.3% increase. The Longhorn Steakhouse brand reported a 6.2% gain in comparable sales, while same-restaurant sales across its Olive Garden banner ticked up 1.1%. Traffic trends across both chains took a hit from the World Cup. Neither has restaurants that people flock to for sporting events. The company's Yard House banner, which serves classic American fare and has over 100 beers on tap, received a boost in traffic from the World Cup. But the competition overall was a net negative for Darden, Vanam said. Looking ahead, Darden reaffirmed its full-year outlook, calling for earnings from continuing operations of $11.10 to $11.35 a share. Analysts are looking for $11.29 a share. George.
8: H&M says cost-saving push lifts earnings, is written by Dominic Chopping. Stockholm. Hennes & Mauritz reported higher quarterly earnings as the fast fashion retailer's efforts to cut costs and improve efficiency continue to boost profitability. The Swedish company is working through a series of operational improvements that include cutting its reliance on Asian supply chains to speed up delivery of new collections while limiting overstocking and in turn reducing discounting. New European distribution warehouses are being brought online. Its bricks and mortar network is being optimized and stores updated and investments in digital infrastructure ramped up. But while these efforts are supporting the company's profitability, a decisive turnaround in top-line growth has so far remained elusive. H&M said sales in its fiscal third quarter, which runs from June through August, rose 1% in local currencies, just above a UBS forecast looking for 0.7% as summer collections were well received. The positive sales development came despite continued disruptions in the logistics network in Europe and in the global supply chain, and there remains potential for sales to increase going forward, it said. Said sales in September, the first month of its fourth quarter, are expected to increase by 1% in local currencies on year. H&M cautioned over the summer that its tighter handle on inventory had hit its ability to fully meet demand for some ranges and noted weak consumer confidence in some European markets. In an update Thursday, Chief Executive Daniel Erver said that heading into autumn, the composition of its stock was good, with the company well-placed to meet customer needs. However, conflict in the Middle East has sent energy prices surging, pushing up inflation and squeezing consumer budgets at the same time as the company grapples with competition from low-cost online platforms such as Shein and Temu, as well as its slightly higher-end rival, Zara owner Inditex. At a time when consumers are affected by high living costs, we are gradually strengthening our customer offering through attractive and inspiring products, shopping experiences, and brands, Erver said. H&M reported an operating profit of 6.04 billion Swedish kroner, $608.9 million, for the third quarter through August 31st, compared with 4.9 billion kroner a year earlier, as reported sales rose 0.3% to 57.19 billion kroner.
9: George.
8: OpenAI agents tried more hacks. Rogue incidents at four government and university sites join growing list. It's written by Sam Schechner. OpenAI's artificial intelligence agents were performing mundane online data collection tasks earlier this year and went to extraordinary lengths to get it. Newly published findings from nonprofit AI research lab Transluce, as well as from the Australian government, found that AI agents, these are part of the software that they're developing, linked to OpenAI, attempted in May and June to break into university and government websites to seek information. The attempted hacks join a growing list of incidents in which AI agents have gone rogue in pursuit of their goals. This time, however, the attempted breaches weren't tied to OpenAI evaluations of cybersecurity, where models were ordered to hack, but rather what appear to be internal benchmark tests of models' ability to find public information on the Internet. The agents were seeking information like from Thailand, Thai labor force statistics, and dermatological data from Australia. The targeted websites include those belonging to the Australian Institute of Health and Welfare, the University of New Mexico, and Data USA, a public data venture run by Deloitte, Data Wheel, and the Massachusetts Institute of Technology. Researchers found there is no evidence those hacks succeeded. An OpenAI spokesman said the company is conducting an extensive review of what it calls misaligned activity and that the incidents in the Transluce report overlap, quote, with cases at varying stages of investigation in our ongoing review, end quote. The company has reached out to the institutions affected, he added, saying the broader review, including lower severity incidents like agents spamming websites, will take months. In addition to the three targets named by Transluce, Australian Prime Minister Anthony Albanese said Wednesday at the United Nations meeting in New York that an OpenAI agent infiltrated a government services website in June. The agent gained access to both public and non-public files in the country's public-facing healthcare statistics portal, which reports information such as spending, he said. OpenAI said it was in touch with Australia about the incident and that its agents had taken actions that it didn't intend. Transluce studied a much broader set of arcane AI agent data requests that stretch back as far as November 2025 and continue as recently as mid-September. In the three attempted hacks identified, Transluce said it appears the agents were unable to gain access to the data they sought and turned to hacking techniques, appending what are called malicious payloads to their queries. Researchers were able to piece together the agents' web queries because the bots were using an online tool to act as a web browser. The researchers hypothesized that the agents were using the tool to get around restrictions on their web browsing, for instance, to access websites that have blocks against automated access. Steve?
9: You can't be like Buffett. Not even he could, again. When Warren Buffett stepped down last week as chairman of Berkshire Hathaway, readers flocked to the Wall Street Journal story reporting the news. Many clicked because Buffett is so famous. Others are Berkshire shareholders and wondered what it meant for them. Most, though, follow news about Buffett because they hope a little bit of his secret sauce will rub off on them. He's certainly a worthy role model, but his age aside, not even Buffett could keep being like himself. You're probably younger, but you also don't own a time machine. The Journal's Jason Zweig points out that Buffett fed on the tiniest plankton of the stock market in his heyday, buying stakes in unloved small companies. Those days are over. Then there's math. Even if you lived as long as Methuselah, it's impossible to keep growing a pile of capital using a very sound strategy because success is self-limiting. Say an investment fund at the turn of the 20th century had figured out decades ahead of time the value and quality factors that work so well for Buffett. Earning as much as him, around 20% annually, the fund would have grown $10,000 into $100 trillion today, triple the size of the U.S. economy. There would be nobody left to beat to keep those returns going. As Berkshire's value passed a mere $1 trillion, its returns have looked pedestrian, and it has built up the biggest cash hoard in history. It's hard to find investments that can move the needle at that size. Having too much money isn't a problem for anyone reading this, but there are other obstacles to making Buffett-like returns. Academics have tried to distill its essence, most famously in a paper called Buffett's Alpha. Somehow, there aren't other Berkshires around. Hacks that even Buffett couldn't use get competed away quickly these days as other smart people find out about them. Meanwhile, value and quality have hit a rough patch, making them hard to stick with. If you have the ability to latch onto a superior strategy and close your eyes, then you could earn you an extra percentage point or two in the long run. Or it might not. A plethora of exchange-traded funds now offer affordable ways to try. But if doing it better than your peers is enough, then that's close to a sure thing. It even gives you a way to be like Buffett, sort of. His will calls for his widow to invest 90% of her inheritance in an S&P 500 index fund and 10% in short-term treasuries. The typical overreactive investor trails that simple portfolio by about 1.5 percentage points each year. Where does all their foregone wealth go? That's why there are people like Warren Buffett. George.
8: Chapek says Iger undercut him from the start as Disney CEO. It's written by Ben Fritz. Bob Chapek says he never had a chance. In his first on-the-record interview about his tumultuous 33 months running Disney, Chapek said his predecessor-turned-successor, Bob Iger, relentlessly campaigned to undermine him and eventually take back the crown. I think it's actually amazing it took 3 years versus that it happened at all, the 67-year-old said from his home in the Florida Keys. Chapek lays it all out in his memoir titled Behind the Castle Walls, which Gallery Books will publish next week. It charts his early life and career and his nearly 30 years at Disney, during which he rose from a director of home video marketing to lead home video, then film distribution, consumer products, and theme parks before becoming CEO in 2020. Iger referred questions to a Disney spokesman who declined to comment. Why do you think Bob Iger retired in February 2020 and tapped you to succeed him? What he told everybody inside the company was that he was tired of the administrative part of the job. He hated earnings calls. He hated five-year plans. There was also a lot of complaining about his compensation, that it was inadequate relative to others in the industry. But I've had plenty of people suggest to me that there was a small group of people that knew COVID was coming before the rest of the world. And certainly, given the magnitude of what was about to happen, the idea of laying off or furloughing 110,000 people was not consistent with what some people would want their public image to be. I don't have any reason to know whether that's true or not. Iger told the New York Times in 2020 there were no hidden reasons for his retirement. I think the outcome was inevitable. If the cues I got from the opening press conference weren't enough, when he did the interview with Ben Smith, where he essentially reasserted himself as CEO, that was as big a sign as possible of an attempt to undermine me. You say in the book you found out about the column during a party with your family and friends celebrating your becoming CEO. I was literally drinking wine, thinking about the future, and I get a message from somebody who's read the article. I couldn't believe it. I made a mistake when I got the job of taking advice from key members of the board that Iger should stay an active member of the management with the creative product. It kept him in a position where he could engage with anybody on the subject at any time. I didn't realize how insidious that was. There were meetings being held on things that were clearly on my side of the line, but he was giving direction. Bob Iger will run creative and talent. I was warned several times to give him lots of room on that subject, and you'll get your chance to run it when he's gone. I thought the company statement was very harsh about all that. I thought bringing up the COVID situation and the theoretical insensitivity was non-traditional. A huge effect of Iger's involvement, because what it did conveniently align him with the very people I was trying to win over, which was the creative community. Remember, I spent the first year and a half of my job doing Zoom calls. I couldn't get out and establish relationships. We had them on speed dial. If the first big cut was the New York Times, the second was the "Don't Say Gay" tweet. More often than not, the earnings performance of the company exceeded Wall Street expectations. Then we had one quarter where all we did was push back peak losses on Disney Plus. It made a lot of headlines. It became the opportunity to make good on whatever Iger wanted. And there would not have been another opportunity, because after that, I said that Disney Plus would be a profitable at a certain point in time. And guess what? It was. Steve.
9: Tariffs add to pressure on memory chips amid shortage. Article by Jiyoung Son. The U.S. is facing a memory chip conundrum. With a lack of domestic facilities for making the chips, which are vital for artificial intelligence, and skyrocketing in price, the Trump administration is readying tariffs on imports to spur investment in new capacity. But the move would potentially raise costs for American tech giants, consumer electronic companies, and others buying memory chips from Asia-based factories operating by Samsung Electronics, SK Hynix, and Micron Technology. Executives from those companies have said the memory chip shortage is likely to last anywhere from another 12 months to several years. The AI build-out requires massive amounts of storage inside data centers, plus advanced memory to power computations to train AI models. By the end of the year, the price of flash storage is expected to have quadrupled since mid-2025, while the cost of server memory is on course for a more than six-fold increase, according to TrendForce. The U.S. currently has one commercial memory production facility in Virginia, operated by Micron. It churns out older generation products for automotive, aerospace, defense, and industrial applications. The heavy reliance on foreign-produced memory chips exposes the U.S. to supply disruptions that could threaten businesses, national defense, and leadership in a technology critical to AI, said Hannah Doman, a senior research analyst at Georgetown Center for Security and Emerging Technology. One of the broad objectives of the Trump administration is maintaining U.S. dominance in the global AI race, in particular against China, said Lauren Williams of the Center for Strategic and International Studies, a Washington-based think tank. Onshoring more chip production is consistent with that view, Williams said. The Commerce Department's national security probe into certain imported chips led to the introduction of tariffs in January, though exemptions were granted for chips used in consumer electronics and data centers. As Washington prepares to widen the scope of the tariffs, Commerce Secretary Howard Lutnick has suggested foreign companies investing in production in the U.S. soil could enjoy a reprieve from such levies. Efforts to bolster memory production capacity in the U.S. were started under the Biden administration, but they will take years to complete and won't make a dent in the global supply crunch anytime soon. Micron has pledged roughly $250 billion through 2035 for new U.S.-based chip-making facilities and technology investments. One of the company's two new factories underway in Idaho will start ramping up production from the middle of next year, but the firm's New York megasite won't begin until 2030. For now, Micron still needs to send what it produces in the U.S. to Asia for final step packaging to create high bandwidth memory, or HBM, which is needed for AI training and usage. Micron plans to bring HBM packaging capabilities to the U.S., but only after it completes its second plant in Idaho in late 2028. The U.S.'s first HBM packaging facility, which recently broke ground and is owned by SK Hynix, is expected to open in 2028. The site won't start mass production until the following year. SK Hynix plans to ship the memory needed to make the company's HBM from Korea to the U.S. It's unclear if the current memory investments will win Micron or SK Hynix exemptions from the tariffs. Samsung Electronics has readied tens of billions of dollars for new chip production facilities in Texas, though not for memory chips. Tariffs would drive up the cost of semiconductors while increasing tensions with the very partners the U.S. needs to secure its lead in AI, said Troy Stangeroni, a visiting senior fellow at the Korea Economic Institute of America, a Washington-based think tank. Tariffs on semiconductors would be self-defeating, as Stangeroni said. The Trump administration is implementing a nimble and multifaceted strategy to bring back critical manufacturing to the U.S., yielding big investment from industry leaders, said White House spokesman Kush Desai. The Commerce Department didn't respond to requests for comment. Higher memory costs have driven up the prices of a variety of consumer electronic products. Apple, citing surging memory prices, raised the prices on its Mac computers and iPads. The price of this year's iPhone 18 Pro and Pro Max both increased by $100 compared with last year's models. New semiconductor factories can cost $20 billion or more to set up. George.
8: Bezos' Blue Origin is fueled with his money. This is written by Micah Maidenberg. Jeff Bezos has invested $30 billion in Blue Origin since its founding in 2000, an extraordinary commitment from the Amazon.com founder into a company that aims to rival SpaceX. Documents reviewed by the Wall Street Journal discuss that investment, which has helped Blue Origin become a large space company with sites around the country, around 15,000 employees, and an ambitious growth plan. The $2 billion commitment from Bezos is part of Blue Origin's first ever capital raise that includes outside investors. The company has already raised $10 billion for the oversubscribed funding round, which values the company at $140 billion, according to the documents and people familiar with the matter. Bezos is one of the wealthiest people in the world, with

0: customers like NASA. In 2025, the closely held company generated $800 million in revenue, according to the documents. But it said in the documents it expects to produce about $1.4 billion in revenue this year, with that number soaring to more than $30 billion in 2030. Part of the expected revenue would be derived from satellite communications business that hasn't launched any devices to orbit yet, and a planned fleet of artificial intelligence satellites. A big chunk would emerge from demand for rocket launches, the documents say. Across its business lines, Blue Origin faces competition with other rocket operators and satellite and spacecraft firms, but especially from Elon Musk's SpaceX, the industry leader. Blue Origin, according to the documents, will be able to cut what it called SpaceX's lead with its New Glenn, it's the word new, all capital letter, capital N-N-E-W, G-L-E-N-N, the second word, vehicles. New Glenn is a massive vehicle with a reusable booster. Blue Origin has conducted three missions with a rocket so far, but hasn't flown since a vehicle blew up on a Florida launch pad in May. The company is redeveloping that complex. Last year, Bezos said in an interview there was plenty of room for winners in the space industry. SpaceX is going to be successful. Blue Origin is going to be successful. And there's some company out there right now that hasn't even been founded yet that's also going to be successful, he said at the time. Steve.
1: The diesel export ban folly. Article by Mike Summers. Political silly season has arrived in Washington, and with it a familiar temptation, the quick fix. Faced with record-high diesel prices, some lawmakers are calling for a ban on U.S. diesel exports. The argument sounds simple. If diesel is scarce, stop sending American-made fuel overseas and build up the supply at home. That misidentifies the problem. High diesel costs are hurting Americans. Farmers are paying more to harvest crops. Truckers are paying more to move nearly everything Americans buy. Those costs squeeze household budgets. But the diesel shortage isn't a result of the U.S. exporting too much fuel. It is a global refining crisis. U.S. refiners are supplying American consumers while cushioning a volatile global market that is driving prices higher at home. The supply shock began with a choke point. The disruption of the Strait of Hormuz sharply reduced the flow of crude oil and refined fuels. Ukraine's attacks on Russian refineries removed more supply. Restricting U.S. diesel exports would only create another choke point. An export ban wouldn't add a barrel of fuel to the market. It wouldn't build a pipeline from Houston to Iowa or New York. At best, it would bring a temporary drop in prices in some regions, but it would scramble fuel flows, cut refinery output, and ultimately send costs higher. Fuel markets are regional. The Gulf Coast produces far more diesel than it consumes and accounted for roughly 90% of U.S. distillate exports last year, while the East and West Coast rely in part on imports. Infrastructure and shipping constraints limit how easily fuel can move within the U.S. itself. A ban would leave more diesel stranded on the Gulf Coast. Storage tanks would fill, and refiners would eventually have to cut production, not only of diesel, but of gasoline and jet fuel. S&P Global estimates a ban could cut U.S. refinery runs by 1.9 million barrels a day and gasoline production by as much as 750,000 barrels a day. Gasoline and jet fuel prices would rise as supplies fall. It also risks retaliation. If foreign governments respond by restricting exports, fewer barrels will circulate through an already tight market. It is a boomerang. A policy designed to keep more fuel at home could end up leaving America with less of it as inventories are depleted, refineries are stretched, and winter heating oil demand begins to rise. Instead, the administration should continue the useful steps it has already taken. Jones Act waivers have helped move more fuel between U.S. ports, and they must be extended before their expiration, November 15th. The administration could also ease renewable fuel standard provisions, coordinate reserve releases with allies, and press China to increase refinery runs and fuel exports. For a long-term solution, Congress should pass reforms to the permitting process, making it easier to build energy and transportation infrastructure. Most important, the administration should work to restore energy flows through the Strait of Hormuz while pursuing every practical workaround. Washington can do better than creating another choke point.

0: Steve.
1: And this is the review and outlook column that appears regularly in the Wall Street Journal. Xi makes his Taiwan independence move. No, not an invasion or blockade. Chinese President Xi Jinping is craftier than that, at least for now. But he is using this week's Washington summit to persuade President Trump to change the U.S. position on the status of Taiwan. But even this rhetorical shift would lead to bigger trouble down the road. Mr. Xi on Thursday urged the U.S. to adhere to the correct position of opposing Taiwan independence, according to China's official Xinhua News Agency. The agency and longstanding U.S. position is that it does not support Taiwan independence and that it expects relations between Beijing and Taipei to be resolved peacefully. This is a semantic distinction with a big difference, which is why Mr. Xi wants Mr. Trump to change. China would use formal U.S. opposition to independence to raise doubts on the domestic island about American support. China would use it to justify further Chinese harassment of the island as its rowdy legislature debates the island's future. The irony is that Mr. Xi and Beijing are the only parties currently preoccupied with Taiwan's independence. The U.S. is content with the status quo that has prevailed for decades and that previous Chinese leaders were happy to tolerate. He wants Trump to change the U.S. position on the island. Bad idea. As for the Taiwanese, no major party is pressing for formal independence. A majority on the island want nothing to do with the rule by the Chinese Communist Party, especially as they have viewed with alarm the crushing of China's one country, two systems promise to Hong Kong. But they are content to be left alone to govern themselves rather than formally declare themselves independent. They understand the risks from the superior military firepower on the mainland. Mr. Xi may have been inadvertently encouraged to make his new demand by Mr. Trump. After meeting Mr. Xi in Beijing in May, Mr. Trump said he viewed a pending $14 billion arms sales at Taiwan as a very good negotiating chip. Negotiating for what is the question. Mr. Xi may be offering a trade, something Mr. Trump wants for the combination of formal U.S. opposition to Taiwan's independence and a delay or cancellation of the arms package. Perhaps it offered to stop buying Iranian and Russian oil or buy more U.S. products. But those promises aren't worth the trade. George.
0: Thanks, Steve. Amazon to expand robot making with $100 million Indiana hub, turned by Isabella Simonetti. Amazon.com, already one of the world's biggest robot makers, who knew, is scaling up production as it automates more of the work inside its warehouses. The e-commerce company said it would spend more than $100 million on a new robotics manufacturing facility in Greenwood, Indiana, which is set to open by 2028. Amazon last month announced plans to construct another robotics hub in Austin, Texas. The new facilities will double the number of Amazon's robot-making plants to four. Amazon's investments in robotics, which date to its $775 million acquisition of Kiva, that's K-I-V-A, systems in 2012, have put it at the center of a debate around how automation and artificial intelligence will affect workers, including its own workforce of more than 1.5 million people. Company says its investments in robots to sort and move packages have created high-paying, skilled jobs and reduced the rate of recordable workplace injuries by more than 40%. Fewer people, fewer injuries. We've deployed over a million robots over the last decade. And in that time, we've hired hundreds of thousands of employees that work alongside those robots, said Holly Sullivan, Vice President of Worldwide Economic Development at Amazon. Amazon said the Indiana facility would create 300 skilled manufacturing and engineering jobs, commanding average salaries of almost $100,000 a year, well above the state's median household income. Sentiment around AI and jobs is worsening. In the U.S., about 7 in 10 adults say AI will result in job losses over the next 20 years, a 7 percentage point increase in 2 years, according to data from the Pew Research Center. Scott Devitt, a senior research analyst at Rosenblatt Securities, said the technological advancements could drive demand for more skilled workers. He said that AI and robotics would, quote, shift the labor force around, which could lead to some job displacement in Amazon's fulfillment centers. Amazon recently said it was boosting pay for some workers, raising the minimum starting wage for its U.S. full-time core operations employees to $20 an hour, and would offer discounts on groceries through its online platforms and Whole Foods market locations. Amazon said it has invested more than $230 billion in manufacturing since 2010. Amazon's two operating robotics manufacturing facilities are in Massachusetts, where Akiva Systems was based. The facilities serve as research, development, and manufacturing centers for several types of robots, including Sparrow, a robotic arm that consolidates inventory before it gets packaged, and Proteus, a disc-shaped autonomous robot that transports carts and packages that can weigh around 900 pounds. Amazon produces robots exclusively for its own use. Amazon robots, which are deployed across more than 300 of its facilities, assist with 75% of customer orders, the company said. Joseph Quinlivan, Amazon's vice president of fulfillment technology and robotics, said when Proteus was rolled out, workers expressed hesitancy around the robots, but in a short period of time, they adapted because very quickly they saw how they behaved and they saw there were no incidents. Thanks for listening.
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3: Over the years, we've been entertained by artists who are blind or are visually impaired, but that has not stopped them from going on to greatness. It includes a long list. Here are just four. Stevie Wonder, a legendary artist known for its hits like Superstition, Signed, Sealed, and Delivered. He's won 22 Grammy Awards, the most ever by a solo artist. And then Ray Charles, often called the genius. He pioneered soul music and is famous for songs like Georgia on My Mind and Hit the Road Jack. And one of the most famous tenors in the world, Andrea Bocelli, an Italian opera singer with a voice often described as one of the most beautiful in the world. And if you're a fan of jazz music, George Shearing. He was a self-taught jazz musician who composed the hit September in the Rain. Another superstar in the pop music genre, Sir Elton John, has faced the problem of sight loss. But only recently, he released his new collaboration album with US musician Brandi Carlile, titled, Who Believes in Angels? 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
8: All right, sports fans, here we go. Jim Cecil, Chris Radio, coming at you here on Tuesday, September 29th, 2026, after an exhilarating Chicago Bears victory over the Philadelphia Eagles with third-string quarterback Case Keenum. We must immediately turn to Brad Biggs' 10 thoughts after a convincing and eye-opening win for the Chicago Bears, 27-7, and QB Casey Keenum. Historically, at least over the last three decades, when the Chicago Bears have turned to a backup quarterback or worse, their number three option, it wound up being a short postscript to a frustrating season that has only reinforced organizational issues. In a span of seven seasons from 1998 to 2004, the Bears used three quarterbacks in five seasons and trotted out four different starters in 2004. The outlier, of course, was the 2001 NFC Central Division Championship season. Rex Grossman is our quarterback, is a phrase former coach Lovie Smith often used. Grossman struggled to stay healthy, except during the 2006 Super Bowl season. More recent quarterback carousels have been more frustrating, indeed. That's what made Monday night's victory, 27-7 victory over the Eagles at Soldier Field, so different, with number three quarterback Case Keenum starting. He was the star of the show as the Bears improved to 2-1 in a week after a mistake-filled loss to the Minnesota Vikings. 10 thoughts follow from Brad Biggs. Number one, Case Keenum was played in Washington in 2019, a year after he hit the backup quarterback jackpot in Denver. His wife Kimberly was pregnant, and their son Kyler was going to be born in Virginia. So Keenan had his parents go into the backyard of his home in Texas and scoop up some dirt to take it to Virginia. I put it underneath the delivery table, and the nurse looked at me weird, Keenan recalled late Monday night after one of the most emotional games of his career. I said, "Don't worry, this boy is going to be born on Texas soil." And he was. We're very proud to be Texans, but man, we love Chicago. It's a great city. Chicago, Soldier Field at night is awesome, and to be able to connect with them, represent them, step in when my name is called, it's very special. A week after everything that could go wrong, including a hamstring injury to quarterback Caleb Williams and a concussion for backup Tyson Bagent in a soggy 9-3 loss to the Vikings, just about everything went right for the Bears tonight, and it was the perfect night for Keenum and his family. The 38-year journeyman, who extended his career with a magical 2017 season in Minnesota, completed 24 of 34 passes for 247 yards, two touchdown passes, and one run in for a one-yard score midway through the fourth quarter, as the Bears pounded the Eagles for the second season in a row. Keenan's passing rating was a 110.8. Everyone can probably recall instances when the Bears turned to their third-string quarterback in the past, and the poor performance resembled more like a 10.8 quarterback rating. Keenum was precise. He was inspirational. He was locked in all week, which made the decision to start him even easy after Bagent's return to practice only as late as Saturday. We just saw from the base day Wednesday to third down day on Friday to red zone day Saturday, just the totality of it all, Coach Ben Johnson said in his after-game press conference. We just felt really good about what that looked like. And it wasn't fair to Tyson not getting those same quality reps with really new pass catchers. Think about it during training camp. How many throws he had to Rome Odunze? How many throws did he have to Luther Burden? He did some, but we thought when you look back at it, the course of the week was really important to get a bit of chemistry going between them all. The chemistry was apparent from the start. Keenan hit a short pass for 7 yards to Burden on the first play of the game. Johnson was as aggressive with Keenan as he was with Williams. Facing 4th-and-1 at the Eagles' 32-yard line on the opening possession, Keenan faked a handoff to running back DeAndre Swift with three tight ends on the field and then connected with rookie Sam Roush, who had lined up at a fullback position for a 16-yard gain down the sideline. 3 plays later, Keenan's 8-yard touchdown pass to Burden staked the Bears to a 7-0 lead. He completed passes in 4 different players on that drive. He was confident in what he was doing, Johnson said. The night before the game, we always do our quarterback meeting. He ran the show and the coaching staff just took a back seat. There was no reminders from us. He was just going through the list of every single play that was on the plan and what was he was going to do and gave us his favorite plays. I thought that right there is a good indicator of what it's going to look like on game day. And again, we needed him to play that well. Keenan drove the offense because the Bears' ground game that punished the Eagles for 281 yards on Black Friday last year came out to a slow start. The Bears found easy targets in their ground attack a year ago, but Eagles defensive coordinator Vic Fangio was determined to mix it up. The Bears gained only 27 yards on 13 carries in the first half to just have a 10-7 lead at halftime. Dennis Allen's defense, which had some problems stopping Eagles running back Shaquon Barkley on the perimeter in the first half, tightened up. Keenan continued to be sharp, and the Bears scored 10 points in the first third quarter possessions before putting the game away with a 13-play, 52-yard march that took 8 minutes off the clock. Keenan plunged into the end zone on a 3rd-and-1 sneak straight up the middle with both guards pulling away from the action. It was Keenan's first rushing touchdown since Week 16, in a 2019 season for Washington, and his first start since week 16 of the 2023 season, over 1,000 days ago. That's the old sucker sneak, Johnson said, and I think that they were a little bit tight initially and then stemmed out at the last second, which gave us the green light to get that play. And it's an old play, and it's an old but a good play right there. We just felt like it was going to have a chance to get us in.
9: We saw that they were kind of giving up the... We saw that they were kind of giving that up on the goal line looks, and we pulled out the guards. It makes those defensive tackles hesitate a little bit, tight end Cole Kmet said. You're kind of always taught to follow the guards, and there's an open gap there, and we're able to stick it in. That was a really cool play there. I am chuckling in my stance because I knew we were going to score. Khalif Raymond, who caught 6 passes for 90 yards, including a 41-yard touchdown against what appeared to be a coverage bust, credited Keenan with bringing energy into the building and practice field all week. Maybe a big reason why the Bears didn't flinch with Williams out. Poised, calm, honestly a guy who was having a lot of fun, Raymond said. The whole week he was like, you guys having fun because I am. That's just how he is. He loves the game. Teammates used to use the usual cliches for Keenan, saying he comes to work preparing as if he's the starter each and every day. And in his case, it's probably a dead-on assessment. A record setter at the University of Houston, he hung around the game for a mighty long time because he doesn't cut corners. Keenan was at midfield in pregame warmups in a long shack with the Eagles' backup quarterback Andy Dalton. Once upon a time was QB2 for the Bears. How far back do those Texas schoolboy quarterbacks go? They squared off in the 2007 Texas Bowl between Houston and TCU. Coming out of the tunnel, Keenum gathered the teammates around him, and he said, I might not be a cowboy, he said, but this is definitely not my first rodeo. Number two, the Bears are going to save a win over the Blue Blood NFC team that's a tough out at any time you face them. But on a short week to prepare for the Jets, they will be turning the page quickly. Just as quickly, questions are going to come from Ben Johnson, who will be playing quarterback. And that will be an interesting question as to whether they go for Tyson Bagent or Keenan. Most analysts on the outside say it will probably be Keenan getting the start after his magnificent performance. Also receiving a game ball, defensive coordinator Dennis Allen. The Bears did a number on the Eagles' offense loaded with talent. Quarterback Jalen Hurts completed only 16 of 25 passes for only 150 yards and was sacked twice. The defense got 3 takeaways, and Shaquon Barkley, after running 73 yards in the first half, finished with 82, only getting 9 yards in the second half. The Eagles went 3 and out on their first 3 possessions in the second half, with Philadelphia coach Nick Sirianni turning down a chance to go for 4th-and-1 on the Eagles' 49-yard line. Incredible, but the Bears' defense scared him so that he wouldn't go for 4th-and-1 at midfield. Excellent victory by the Bears. All right, sports fans. Well, besides the Chicago Bears game last night, let's talk a little baseball here. Chicago White Sox and the Houston Astros wild card preview. This is from the New York Times Athletic. Throw out the records. It's high stakes time. Two teams entered this wild card series in wildly different states. The Astros, 81-81, had the worst record of any division winner in history. They had already filed their general manager. Manager Joe Espadada could be on the thin ice as well. The golden years are over, but here the Houston Astros still are. The Chicago White Sox, 84-78, meanwhile, set a modern record for most losses in the season over the last 2 years. Although they let an American League Central lead over the Guardians slip away, they are still thrilled at a postseason appearance almost no one saw coming. In this 3-game series in Houston, none of those vibes matter. It's do or die, high stakes. The Astros are looking to stave off the idea of failure. The White Sox are hoping their magic can last a little bit longer. The schedule, Game 1, Tuesday at 4 p.m. Chicago time on Peacock and NBCSN. Game 2, Wednesday at 4 p.m. as well, again on Peacock and NBCSN. Game 3, if necessary, will be held Thursday, time still to be decided. The big questions, who will start Game 1 for the Astros? Playing in a meaningful game, 162 on Sunday, threw the Astros' pitching plans into disarray. Houston had to burn Peter Lambert as an opener against the A's, removing him from consideration to start Game 1 on Tuesday, when he would have been on a regular rest schedule. Ace Hunter Brown pitched Friday, meaning he wouldn't be in full rest until Game 2 on Wednesday. Brown could pitch Tuesday on short rest, but bear in mind that he missed more than 2 months this season with a shoulder injury. Houston may want to err on the side of caution. Hayden Wesnitzki pitched Saturday, putting him on consideration until a potential Game 3 isn't guaranteed. Christian Javier's Grade 2 groin strain will keep him out of the entire series. Both Ethan Petko and Miguel Ulloa, two pitchers capable of bulk outings, threw in Game 162. Running a bullpen game without them seems dangerous. But that's what the Astros may have to do on Tuesday. We shall see. Can the White Sox pitching hold together? The White Sox lack a prototypical ace, something that could hurt them in a short series like this. Sean Brook is their best starter, carding a 3.34 ERA. For the season, the White Sox ranked 26th with a 4.6 ERA from their starting pitchers. They used their bullpen aggressively. White Sox relievers took down more innings than any other club this season and are not opposed to opening on creative pitching strategies. But this bullpen has its share of rough nights as well in September. Do they have enough left in the tank to survive? The good news about a three-game series is the White Sox can lean on their leverage relievers and hope to avoid their soft spots in the bullpen. The main characters. Isaac Paredes. Expecting this to be Yordan Alvarez, as probably should be, but with every at-bat magnified in such a short series, Alvarez may not see a strike from a White Sox pitcher throughout the entire series. If he doesn't, the owner shifts to the man behind him, Paredes, who has quietly put together one of the best seasons of his career. Paredes has a .0806 OPS and trails only Alvarez for the team lead, and his 4.0 B WAR is the highest of any season in a seven-year major league career. His dogged plate appearance, patience, and contact ability are needed within an otherwise aggressive Astros lineup. If the White Sox give Alvarez nothing to hit, the pressure will go to the man protecting him to make them pay. For the White Sox, Munetaka Murakami. The fearsome slugger from Japan belted 35 home runs in his rookie season, in many ways disproving evaluators who doubted his contact skills. Murakami, though, was a better overall hitter in the first half before his hamstring injury than he has been since. He entered the season's final days hitting only .156 since August 1, with 92 strikeouts and 231 plate appearances. His power is mammoth. They need more of Murakami at his best when the lights are brightest. Why the Astros will win. The Astros have Yordan Alvarez, and the White Sox do not. That is a good place to start. Alvarez is the best hitter in baseball and capable of carrying a team on a winning series of his own. Alvarez has appeared in 60 career postseason games. Second baseman Jose Altuve has played in 105, and needs just two home runs to tie Manny Ramirez for the most playoff home runs in Major League history. Yash Hader has appeared in 18 playoff games. Christian Walker played in a World Series 3 years ago. A year earlier, Jeremy Pena was a Fall Classic MVP. Houston has postseason experience that Chicago can't match. Andrew Benintendi is the only White Sox player that can even come close. That is not everything, but it is certainly something. Chicago is the deeper, more athletic team with higher upside. The Astros are a top-heavy, station-to-station team that lies in wait for a home run. They hit a Major League Baseball high 226 of them this season, and hope it can hand the ball to setup man's Brian Abreu and closer Josh Hader with a lead. Still, the Astros won four of their six meetings with the White Sox in the regular season. They can win. Next question, why the White Sox can win. For much of the season, the White Sox have simply played like the better team. They have had the types of surprises, a career year from Miguel Vargas, and impressive seasons from Chase Madruth and Tristan Peters that often go hand-in-hand with magical runs. The White Sox can also play an unforgiving brand of baseball. They are not afraid to bunt or display doses of small ball. They take their walks at a 9.6% clip, the fifth highest in the major leagues. They also have scored the fifth most runs while using pinch hitters more often than all but in one team. Their lineup boasts the type of power that tends to play to the postseason. Chicago has made some nice personnel additions as well and constructed a roster that plays greater than the sum of its parts. Despite a propensity for strikeouts, the White Sox play with a style that demands concentration and applies constant pressure on the opponents. If they force Houston into bad matchups and untimely mistakes, that could be enough to tip the difference. The bold prediction. Astros will win in three. Lucas Spence's spot in Astros lore is already secured. His four home runs last weekend in Sacramento lifted Houston into the playoffs while affording a spark this lineup has sought. The undrafted rookie, summoned from the taxi squad 5 days ago, is enjoying a well-timed out-of-body experience. The Astros will give it every chance to continue. Spence should start both wildcard series in center field, where his left-handed presence and continuing hot streak will help Houston in a series win. That's from Chandler Rome from The Athletic. From Cody Stavenhoff, Hagen, White Sox will win in three. Chicago's a deeper and more robust lineup.
8: expect the team's matchup-based style to factor into two late-inning victories. With so much riding on each and every decision, all eyes will be on the Chicago White Sox coach, Will Venable. Now let's flip to the other side of town, the Chicago Cubs versus the San Diego Padres. Wild card preview, also from The Athletic. It's Pete Crow Armstrong versus Fernando Tatis Jr. in the playoff spotlight. Here we go. In a rematch of last year's wild card series, the San Diego Padres and Chicago Cubs will engage in the best of three battle, with the winner advancing to face the number one seed Milwaukee Brewers. This time, the surging Padres will enjoy the home field advantage of Petco Park after the Cubs, who close out the regular season traveling first to Boston and then to Florida amid inclement weather in the Northeast, frittered away what had been a commanding lead in the wild card race. During the 2025 playoffs, the Cubs poured so many pitching resources into beating the Padres at Wrigley Field that they were running on fumes when they finally reached Milwaukee. Expect another closely contested series in which defense plays up nearly all of the manager's decisions will be magnified, and one or two swings could ultimately be the difference between the teams. The Cubs handily won their 2026 season series against the Padres, going 5-1 with a plus 27 run differential. But those six games all took place before the 4th of July, as well as the August 3rd trade deadline and closing September stretch that will reshape both clubs. The schedule. Similar to the Chicago White Sox schedule, games 1, 2, and 3 will be on Tuesday, Wednesday, and Thursday. However, the start times on Tuesday and Wednesday will be 9 p.m. Chicago time. Again, they will be on Peacock or NBCSN. Third game, if necessary, will be held Thursday, TBT, as regarding the time. The biggest questions. Which Padres offense will show up? The Padres entered the All-Star break ranked 30th in OPS and 29th in WAR. In the second half, they trailed only the Cubs in both categories, as the San Diego Stars went from disappointing to resurgent. A year after the Padres totaled 5 runs over 3 games at Wrigley Field, and 2 years after they were shut out in the final 2 games of the National League Division Series against the LA Dodgers. Which version of the offense will appear under the postseason spotlight? If it's the good one, no bullpen is better equipped to protect the lead. It's if the other iteration, the Padres and their thin starting rotation, can meet a familiar kind of demise. Will Kevin Gausman be ready to go? With a 4-for-4 day with 2 home runs on Sunday, Alex Bregman seemed to be answered any question about whether his bat will be okay after he suffered facial fractures when he was hit by a foul ball on September 20th. But the Cubs will have waylaid by injuries all season long, still aren't sure if Gausman will be available for the series. The right-hander who injured his left shoulder when he dove to tag a base runner last Wednesday took a step forward with a strong bullpen session Sunday. But neither he nor manager Craig Counsell were ready to say that he'll be set for the wild card round. In general, the pitching is an issue for the Cubs. Their starters' ERA of 4.27 is 18th in baseball, and only Athletics and Colorado Rockies gave up more home runs. The starters who are pitching well of late are lefties Shota Imanaga, Matthew Boyd, and David Peterson. And the Cubs would rather put a righty on the mound to start the series. Ultimately, it may not matter. They'll just have to put the best available pitcher out there and hope for the best. The main characters. Padres right fielder Fernando Tatis Jr. Tatis, who swatted 42 home runs in 2021, failed to go deep in his first 55 games this year. Then on May 30th, he delivered a 450-foot bomb, reminder of his talent. Between that date and the end of the regular season, he collected 24 more home runs and ranked second in F-WAR to only Cubs center fielder PCA, who captured Tatis's attention. How he plays the game, that's just a role model, Tatis said. I feel like not everybody should play that way, and everybody cannot play that way. But that's the most exciting part of the game, when you can be elite in every single area, Tatis said. Of course, believes that he can play that way too. Now the 5-2 outfielders will face off at each other when everything is on the line. Cubs center fielder PCA. Heading into last year's playoffs, the Padres viewed PCA as someone who might try too hard to be the hero. While he delivered a few postseason moments, PCA wound up hitting only 185 with 0 extra base hits and 12 strikeouts and 29 plate appearances against the Padres and Brewers. That high-level experience would lay a foundation for this year's MVP campaign. by making dramatic improvements in his offensive approach, particularly against left-handed pitching. PCA is now in conversation for the best baseball player on the planet right now, a potential platinum glove winner, and a member of the 40-40 club. Why the Padres can win. No team can shorten a game like the Padres. Mason Miller is baseball's most dominant closer.

Setup man Adrian Morejon might be the best left-handed reliever as well. Rookie Bradley Rodriguez, a potential future closer, could probably close for a few teams right now. Each of these pitchers have proven capable of taking down more than three outs. That will certainly be the expectation in a short series. Meanwhile, a revitalized lineup features Tatis and center fielder Jackson Merrill, who both rebounded from poor first halves to produce San Diego's first pair of simultaneous 25-25 seasons. Third baseman Manny Machado and first baseman Ty France remain power threats and strong defenders. Ethan Salas, the 20-year-old who will soon become the youngest catcher in postseason history, already may be San Diego's best all-around player. Then there is the benefit of home field advantage. In downtown San Diego, the Padres won at least 50 games for the second consecutive season. Expect Petco Park to break or approach its single game attendance record of 47,773. Why the Cubs can win. Chicago's offense scored the most runs in the majors. The Cubs' defense was off the charts in terms of defensive runs saved, outs above average, fielding run value, and fielding percentage. The eye test backed up all of those metrics. A much maligned bullpen has been trending in the right direction recently, and the Cubs have assembled a deeper group of starting pitchers than the rotation that wore down last October. Although Council has not won at all as a manager, he earned two World Series rings as a player and managed 27 playoff games within the past decade, giving the Cubs an experience edge in the dugout. But it always comes down to players in the end, and in PCA, the Cubs will have the best one on the field. Bold prediction. From Lynn, Padres win in two. The second half momentum is real. The bullpen can be overwhelming. The Petco Park presents another obstacle for a potentially weary Cubs team. And Shamara and Mooney also say Padres win in three. The Cubs offense and defense were the best in baseball all season long. What a shame it would be a waste with that. But as admirable as it has been to watch the pitching grind through a challenging season, it's going to be hard to slow down this Padres offense. Ultimately, it feels like the San Diego is a hotter team at the right time, and the resilient Cubs team that just hasn't been playing that well of late will fold. All right, let's get a little NFL football news here. There's a trade late Monday. New York Giants acquire quarterback J.J. McCarthy from the Minnesota Vikings for the 2027 fifth-round pick. Looking to bolster their quarterback room with Jackson Dart out for the regular season with a knee injury, the New York Giants acquired J.J. McCarthy from the Minnesota Vikings on Monday for a fifth-round pick in 2027. Backup quarterback Jameis Winston replaced Dart and started the Giants' 12-7 victory over the Tennessee Titans. However, Winston's play in relief of Dart has left much to be desired. In the better part of two games, Winston has failed to lead the Giants on a touchdown drive. New York settled for four field goals against Tennessee. After the win over the Titans, Giants coach John Harbaugh said he expected Winston, whom New York signed to a two-year extension at the beginning of this month, to start in week four against the Arizona Cardinals. But that remained true after the trade for McCarthy, Harbaugh confirmed Monday. Winston is the Giants starter for as long as I can see into the future, said Harbaugh, who also didn't rule out the possibility of the Giants adding another quarterback at some point in the future. You never know. I would say all options are on the table. With Winston remaining the starter, McCarthy will get the time he needs to acclimate to a new system and serve as either the Giants' number two or three quarterback. Of course, adding another quarterback to the room shouldn't surprise Giants fans. Harbaugh has said since Dart's injury that the team planned to strengthen its quarterback depth chart behind Winston, which last week only included veteran Jake Heiner. While McCarthy has been a popular name floating around in the wake of Dart's injury, he played for John's brother Jim Harbaugh at Michigan. It was unclear whether the Giants wanted a longtime veteran or a younger or less proven talent. Among the names discussed, McCarthy probably has the most potential upside, given his pedigree as a 2024 first-round pick. I think he's a strong young quarterback, Harbaugh said on Monday. The trade is going to make us a stronger football team. I'm really, really glad it happened, and to add J.J. McCarthy to the squad. For the Vikings, this move punctuates the end of the chaotic journey for the player they hope would become its future leader. Comes as the Vikings have leapt out to a 3-0 start, thanks to quarterback Kyler Murray and Carson Wentz. Signs existed that pointed to the possibility of such a trade. On August 11th, coach Kevin McConnell named Murray the Vikings starter, an announcement that was long expected since Murray signed this spring. Then O'Connell left the door open for Wentz to win the backup role, which he ultimately did. McCarthy struggled in the team's first

two preseason games. His inconsistencies paired with the potential of him dropping from starter to QB3 in less than a year foretold the Vikings' eventual plans. McCarthy also did not play in the preseason finale, with the team hoping he would contribute. We have a responsibility to make decisions that we believe are in the best interest of the organization, Vikings general manager Nolan Teasley said during a news conference Monday. Sometimes those decisions aren't easy. We got to a point where the return made sense for us now to get an asset that in all honesty is going to help us in the future, or it could help us in this season. I still believe that he has the ability. He's going to have an opportunity to play in New York and make a difference. Parting ways with the 23-year-old so quickly speaks to the degree of internal frustration. McCarthy's youth wore on the coaching staff in particular, according to several team sources who spoke on condition of anonymity to discuss internal matters. Furthermore, his struggles to stay healthy prevented the staff from feeling they could maximize his raw talent. Those same sources said, "I care about him. I have tremendous respect for him as a player and a person," O'Connell said Monday. "He had a chance to spend time with him this morning, which was emotional. Our relationship means a lot to me. I believe it means a lot to him. These situations are never easy. Today is a tough day." This decision also highlights the team's endless quarterback carousel. In 2024, Minnesota transitioned from veteran quarterback Kirk Cousins to a draft pick. O'Connell left the pre-draft evaluation process, which also included former general manager Quise Adolfo Mensa and many of the team's most senior officials. With Caleb Williams, Jaden Daniels, Drake May, and Michael Penix Jr. already plucked from the board, the Vikings traded up to pick number 10 to select McCarthy. The team believed McCarthy possessed more upside than Bo Nix, who the Denver Broncos picked two picks later. McCarthy, torn meniscus in the fall of 2024, opened the door to Sam Darnold's resurgence. Both losses in the final two games, as well as O'Connell's confidence that veteran quarterback Daniel Jones was willing to return, prevented the team from signing Darnold to a lengthy contract. Once Jones signed with the Indianapolis Colts, the Vikings wanting to guard against McCarthy's rawness has had serious internal discussions about pursuing Aaron Rodgers. They passed on that option ultimately. Acquiring Sam Howell didn't suffice, so Minnesota pivoted to Wentz. McCarthy's early season ankle injury in 2025 thrust the veteran into action. McCarthy's concussion later in the season led the team to play undrafted rookie Max Brosmer. Heightened expectations ahead of the 2026 season forced Minnesota to scour the free agent market this spring. Not only is McConnell in his fifth season without a playoff win, but superstar receiver Justin Jefferson is 27 and also winless in the postseason. Short-term priorities contributed to the Murray signing, who's complicated the team's willingness to wait for McCarthy to develop. McCarthy's salary affected the final return. Minnesota has owed him $2.7 million in guaranteed money for 26 and 27. Threading the needle on his value with those figures in mind factored into the details of this acquisition process. Okay, sports fans, let's turn to a different set of articles here in the New York Times Athletic. Mike Sando, pick six. Talk a little NFL and the problems around the league right now. The Patriots' Drake May problem, the wild NFC West, and the red-hot LA Raiders. The New England Patriots have a Drake May problem. That much is clear. Blaming receiver A.J. Brown's injury or any of the extenuating circumstances that could come into play would obscure the obvious. As one opposing coach put it, May really has a knack for making the unusual play a poor play. Self-sacks, crazy attempts to put the ball in harm's way, losing a grip on the football, things other guys just don't do. Unforced errors are the worst kind. Many a quarterback have landed on the bench because of them. May, 7 months removed from being MVP runner-up and reaching the Super Bowl, might have enough equity accrued to avoid that fate. It helps that Tommy DeVito and Byron Morton are the alternative backups. But with 7 turnovers over 3 games, only 4 fewer than he committed all last season, May is spiraling. 3 games into isn't much to go on, but how about 6? May has posted a negative expected points added per pass play in 6 consecutive games, including playoff games. A skid equaling the likes of J.J. McCarthy and Dylan Gabriel. He's 1 game from matching Will Levis and Sam Howell, 2 from Blaine Gabbert, Mike Glennon and Urban Meyer era Trevor Lawrence, and 3 from entering DeShone Kizer territory. The Pick 6 column leads with a deep dive into May from multiple angles, with an encouraging historical comparison and one under-the-radar concern. More straight talk from the coach who broke down May's broken game. Here we go, number 1 of the Pick 6.
Big Drake may need to pull a Ben Roethlisberger and fast. Jacksonville's 35-6 victory over the Patriots on Sunday was so hopeless for the New England that Jaguars quarterback Trevor Lawrence intentionally stopped short of the end zone on a designed run for more than 8 minutes still on the game clock. Lawrence had no good reason for the unusual tactic. He was basically just messing around. May coughed up 3 turnovers for the second time in 3 weeks, a lost fumble and 2 interceptions, totaling 17.6 EPA for the other team, per True Media. That's about the same as the Patriots' drop off in offensive EPA from 25-26, by far the largest in the NFL. He's got erratic judgment, not poor, just erratic, the coach who studied May said. There is no shortage of examples. Against the Steelers in week 2, he had a deep cross against the Mike linebacker, the coach said. They had only 3 underneath defenders. He hangs the ball so much that the Mike linebacker miraculously gets into the play, chases it down, and creates the interception. May's judgment was at its most erratic when he inexplicably threw into tight coverage for a game-losing interception at Seattle in the season opener. With the Patriots already in range for the tying field goal, he is in the red zone against Pittsburgh, and he doesn't have to, but he sprints up in the pocket. He meets the defender and slides for the sack. The coach said, he literally sacks himself. He just muffs the ball while passing, fumbled it, and gave it to the other team. May, who has hand-measured the 16th percentile, 9 1/8 inch, at the 2024 Combine, wasn't playing a New England sleet storm. This game was in Jacksonville, where conditions were sunny with temperatures in the 80s. The best players, their fundamentals are impeccable, repeatable, the coach said. This guy's are not. He has nervous, happy feet. He does not throw off a sturdy platform. He is not real accurate on the move and tries to be the hero. The coach paused. He looks like he's watching Patrick Mahomes and Aaron Rodgers in primetime games and is at a flag football game on Saturday afternoon trying to play copycat, he said. Positive precedent. May isn't the first quarterback to shine in his second season and then take a big back step. Ben Roethlisberger rode a dominant Pittsburgh Steelers defense to a 22-3 starting record over his first 2 seasons, leading the NFL in yards per pass attempt. Then came year 3. After missing the opener because of an appendectomy surgery, Roethlisberger had 0 touchdown passes and 7 interceptions in his first 3 games. He tossed an NFL-high 23 picks for the season, 3 more than he had thrown in the 2 years combined. The inside story was that Roethlisberger struggled to handle the trappings of early success. His schedule outside of football filled up, and Roethlisberger wasn't in his best physical shape when he reported for his 3rd season. He went 1-6 in his first 7 starts that year before regaining early trajectory. A potential concern. Roethlisberger bounced back under offensive coordinators Ken Whisenhunt and Bruce Arians. May will be trying to bounce back under Josh McDaniels, which could be interesting. McDaniels is, by most accounts, an elite offensive coordinator. People who have worked with him say he's as knowledgeable about the game as anyone. But there is no track record of McDaniels shepherding young QBs through ups and downs with a deft touch over the course of their formative seasons. As a Bill Belichick disciple, McDaniels could be more apt to deliver the type of hard coaching that Tom Brady thrived under. Brady was already a certified killer with 2 Super Bowl rings by the time McDaniels became his QB coach in 2004. McDaniels wasn't with Tim Tebow or Sam Bradford long enough to affect the course of their careers. He was back with New England for Mac Jones' rookie season, but not for what came next. None of McDaniels' QBs in Las Vegas overcame rough patches to thrive. And to Buffalo. The schedule doesn't get any easier for the Patriots as they visit Buffalo in week 4. Although the Bills rank only 25th in defensive EPA per play, Jared Goff and C.J. Stroud had mostly solid games against Buffalo. Justin Herbert, not so much. Most of the other quarterbacks who fell off early in year 3 recovered. Trevor Lawrence, Roethlisberger, Carson Wentz, Joe Burrow, and Joe Flacco all had positive EPA per play over the remainder of the 3rd season. What this means for May is not yet clear, and we shall see as the time clock keeps on going. Number 2, from red-hot Raiders and Browns to bumbling Cowboys, what a Sunday. The Cowboys spent most of the offseason openly embracing Super Bowl aspirations. The Browns invited derision by naming Deshaun Watson their starting quarterback. The Raiders were embarrassed by agreeing to trade superstar Max Crosby, only to have Baltimore back out of the deal at the last moment. Now let us recount what happened on Sunday. Game management second guessing.
The Cowboys had the ball on third and goal from the Baltimore 5-yard line with 14 seconds left while trailing by 3 points in Brazil. They lost the game in regulation without missing a field goal or suffering any kind of turnover, even on downs. Seems impossible, right? Not in the new NFL, where rule changes involving kickoffs have altered the dynamics. The Cowboys became the first team since at least 2000, and probably a lot longer, to let a team move from its own 35-yard line or farther to kick the tying or winning field goal with no more than 7 seconds left in regulation. It's a function of having the touchback come out to the 35, coach from another team said. There is no other squib kick because you have to make the landing zone, and teams are not good enough at the dirty kicks that bounce off on the ground to make it all work at the same time. The Cowboys enabled the Ravens' winning kick by booting a touchback after making their own tying field goal. The touchback removed no time from the clock while gifting Baltimore field position at the 35. The Ravens, crucially, had one timeout remaining, which meant quarterback Lamar Jackson could target the middle of the field. Even then, this was a long shot. You spot the ball at the 35 with 4 seconds left. Baltimore can't do anything except hope for the defensive pass interference, the coach said. You make them return the ball, and they run the time, gives them the same thing. Dallas compounded its error by playing man coverage, aligning its defenders closer to the line of scrimmage than might have been ideal. That let Jackson complete a pass over the head to Zay Flowers for a 27-yard gain to the Dallas 38-yard line. Baltimore called timeout with a second left. From there, Tyler Dupe's 56-yard field goal won the game. The interesting thing is who pushed for the touchback, the coach said. Sometimes the special teams coach doesn't want to be on the hook giving up a long return. You touch it back, you have to play the correct defense. You don't touch it back, what would Baltimore do? Hope for the Hail Mary? Since 2000, 110 possessions have opened with an offensive snap at the team's own 35 or farther away, tied or trailing by no more than 3 points. Was between 1 and 7 seconds in regulation. Of the remaining 69 possessions without a kneel down, Baltimore was only one to produce points. Interesting. Brown and 25-game streak. The Browns are now 2-1 under new coach Todd Monken and 4-1 in their past 5 games after going 6-26 in the previous 32 games. Monken gave game balls to the defensive staff led by coordinator Mike Ruttenberg, who had the unenviable challenge of replacing acclaimed former coordinator Jim Schultz. Jared Verse, acquired from the Rams in the Myles Garrett trade, had 5 pressures. Mason Graham, chosen 5th in the 2025 draft, had 5 pressures as well. 2 sacks and an additional tackle for loss. Watson hit 2025 third-round pick Harold Fannin for 2 touchdowns and rookie second-round pick Denzel Boston for a 2-point conversion. That 2-point play was critical at the end ending a 25-game Brown streak of games with negative combined EPA on offense. Cleveland was positive side since Jameis Winston was behind center for a 24-19 victory over Pittsburgh in Week 12 of 2024. Quite a stretch. Beyond Kubiak and Kirk, the Raiders are now 3-0 under new coach Clint Kubiak after going 5-25 over the previous 30. In the process, Raiders quarterback Kirk Cousins has joined Aaron Rodgers as the only quarterback age 38 or older to toss 3 touchdown passes in each of the season's first 3 games, per Pro Football Reference. I think it might be a while before we see Fernando Mendoza as the backup, but yeah, I think so. The 4-game win streak overall is the Raiders' longest since 2016, when Jack Del Rio was the coach. Number 3, will the fascinating Giants trick themselves? Fascinating might not be the word Giants general manager Joe Schoen would use to describe his team's predicament after losing quarterback Jackson Dart in a serious knee injury. And as I read earlier, they just picked up J.J. McCarthy from the Minnesota Vikings for a 5th-round pick. Now let's look at number 4. Packers' difficulties will reveal fault lines if they exist. The 1-2 Packers appear to be in big trouble after falling 35-14 at home to the previously 0-2 Atlanta Falcons as a 7.5-point favorite. Here is where my mind went into the aftermath. Coach-general manager relationship will be tested. Coach Matt LaFleur and general manager Brian Gutekunst are in their 8th season together. The Packers rank 4th in win percentage behind Kansas City, Buffalo, and Baltimore over that stretch. Both signed contract extensions in the offseason. That said, there is zero chance any head coach would feel great about the way the Packers approached the most recent offseason.
Players leaving Green Bay roster in the offseason landed deals worth a combined $119 million in average per year salary. That figure was the highest in the NFL. The players Green Bay added in the draft and free agency signed deals worth a combined $63 million. The difference between those figures, $55 million, represented the largest offseason payroll deficit in the NFL by far. The deficit was 4.3 times larger than the $13 million for Kansas City, which ranks 31st. LaFleur bristled after the Atlanta game when a reporter asked whether he might consider changing offensive line coaches. "I'm not even going to respond to that question," LaFleur said. The answer suggests LaFleur was watching as the talent along the line deteriorated from the starting five Green Bay employed in 2024 to the current undermanned group, with draft picks failing to help as anticipated. The Packers have already used six different offensive line combinations through 3 weeks, including four different starters at guard. Three of those four combined for one career start entering the season. The other, Aaron Brooks, has been inconsistent or injured since signing a four-year $77 million contract in 2025. At tackle, Green Bay is relying heavily on 2024 first-round pick Jordan Morgan, who didn't get a chance on Jordan Love's blindside until his third season, and Anthony Belton, a 2025 second-round pick, who has played mostly guard before Zach Bacobo's season-ending injury forced him into the lineup at tackle. The early returns are alarming. Love was hit 15 times in Week 1 against Minnesota and 12 times in Week 3 against Atlanta. Only one other quarterback has been hit more than 10 times in any games this season. That's Matthew Stafford. GMs rarely hold news conferences during the season, save for bye weeks. That means no one can ask Gutekunst what role his moves played in, say the team's yard per carry for running backs dropped from 4.5 in 2024 to 3.9 last season to 3.2 so far in 2026. As head coach, LaFleur will be on the podium taking questions five times per week through the remainder of the season. That's 25 additional opportunities to convey how he feels about the roster Gutekunst put together and led into the building. Former Packers quarterback Lynn Dickey, whose 4,500 yards in 1983 ranked second in the team's single-season list, ripped LaFleur over the team's penalty issues last week. And that was before the debacle against the Falcons. How effectively can LaFleur lead the team as the criticism mounts? Will he be diplomatic? Is he going to pout? Does he have any answers? Much is revealed through adversity. That 1-7 mark is a little misleading. Green Bay's dismal record over its past eight games includes two defeats Love did not start, including a Week 18 loss when the Packers rested starters. Love failed to finish a third defeat. The team led 12 and 18 points in two other defeats. Micah Parsons and Josh Jacobs matter to an extent. Any team missing two of its most important players is going to suffer. Green Bay becomes better the minute either walks into the door and puts on a uniform. If he is either in position to lead, what kind of leadership can Love provide? Number five, who will add more wins this season, the Dolphins or Don Shula? The Miami Dolphins finished 10-4 in Don Shula's first season as coach, after going 3-10-1 in the previous season. "The whole thing," Shula said before his first game with Miami in 1970, "is try to instill confidence. You want to build an idea, make it winning habits. And to do this, you have to first form a basis for which to work." No one should hold new Dolphins coach Jeff Hafley to the standard Shula set as the winningest coach in NFL history. A more realistic goal, collecting more wins this season than Shula adds. Wait, what? Shula, who died in 2020, could outwin the Dolphins this season? It could happen, as a former Miami Herald columnist Dave Hyde detailed on Substack. Shula twice won playoff bowl games as the Baltimore Colts coach in the 1960s. Both when the NFL had a third-place game. The league counted those victories in its official records until inexplicably removing them in 1982. Shula, ever the competitor, thought his widely cited win total should actually be 349, two more victories. In 1972, when Shula was about to become the youngest coach to win 100 regular season games, he told the Boston Globe, "Actually, if you count playoffs, I've already won 105 games. The 105 win total included two playoff bowl victories. How many wins are enough? All of them. And if the NFL revisits the matter after Hyde reached out to the league and competition committee, Andy Reid could become an even longer shot to outtake Shula, who currently has a 347-310 lead over him. Belichick is second at 333.
And finally, the 2-minute drill, the wild, wild

For those who might credit Coach Kyle Shanahan's system, there is this. A Nick Mullins game from 2020 ranks second on that 342-game list, while a C.J. Beathard game from 27th ranks 18th. Let's just say Purdy is a very good quarterback functioning at a very high level in a great system. The 49ers are 3-0 and can strengthen their status as the best team in the NFC West by winning at Seattle in Week 5. We shall see if it gets done. All right, well, let's turn to the Chicago Tribune for some additional sports articles, and let's talk a little Chicago Blackhawks, whose season starts Tuesday night. Three Chicago Blackhawks standouts from preseason, including newcomer Bowen Byram and his offensive prowess. Training camp for the 26-27 Chicago Blackhawks has begun, and it's now over. The new chop-down camp in preseason has been an adjustment for everyone, with teams having to settle their lineups and schemes quickly. It's easier for squads such as the Colorado Avalanche and Las Vegas Golden Knights. They have a good idea whom they have to complement Nathan MacKinnon and Jack Eichel, respectively. With the Hawks, the jury's still out. On paper, there's much improved roster in a few years. Newcomer Patrick Kane and Bowen Byram still need to develop chemistry over the regular season. Start Tuesday against the Golden Knights in Las Vegas. There's a bunch of new rules that we've had to navigate, General Manager Kyle Davidson said on September 17th, the first day of camp. We have to get our numbers and get to the more realistic NHL lineup right away and try to create some synergy, some chemistry immediately, and ride that because we want to hit the ground running on day one. Coach Jeff Blazo ran the same lineup through camp with Roman Kentucevic, Frank Nazar, and Kane on the top line, and Alex Vlasic and Byram as the top of defensive pair. It will change when injured captain Connor Bedard returns, likely in November. The Hawks will need the first few games to develop a consistent flow. How does Blazo feel heading into the opener? I'll let you know Tuesday, he said after Saturday's preseason finale. We haven't really played full as a group yet, and as much as we wanted to, we didn't get to that point, which is fine. I don't think it's do or die. I believe in this group, whether that means we're ready to be at 100% on Tuesday, we'll work everything out. No time is better than the preseason to give a good first impression. Here are three players that stood out. Bowen Byram. That's one way to make a debut. It was an AHL hefty Minnesota Wild team, but that shouldn't discredit Byram's hat trick in Monday's 4-3 win, overtime win. He commanded the game and created a flurry of scoring chances. Byram's addition was intended to add an offensive figure on the power play and at full strength. He has developed an on-ice rapport in the defensive-minded Vlasic. You have a bit of a natural chemistry, Byram said. He's a really good player. He's so big, closes quick, and he ends plays, and that makes it easy. Byram didn't have any points in Saturday's 3-2 win over the St. Louis Blues, but the 24-year-old has gotten comfortable quickly with the Hawks. He's a very talented player who cares a ton, has a lot of swagger and confidence, and is a great dude that the guys want to be around, Blazo said. He's got a combination of those things that can help make wins. Next, Roman Kantarzarov. The 22-year-old Russian wing called it a good nervous when previewing his first NHL preseason game. Kantarzarov has become a favorite passing target for Kane so far, and responded with one-timers flying off his stick. He has 7 shots on goal in 3 preseason games. 3 of those shots were skating on Kane's line. In the second period Saturday at the United Center, Kantarzarov collected a pass from Taylor Bertuzzi on a power play and scored his first unofficial NHL goal. It's unbelievable scoring at the United Center, but it's only preseason, Kantarzarov said. Now win the game. Days off and go to Vegas for regular season. Should be ready. Continental Hockey League play has helped Kantarzarov ease into the NHL. He can shoot from anywhere on the ice with power. The Hawks experimented with Kantarzarov at center Saturday, and he won 7 of 11 faceoffs. He's expected to remain on Bedard's left wing when the captain returns. And last, Kevin Korchinski. The number 7 pick in 2022 is in an odd spot. The Hawks signed the 22-year-old defenseman to a 2-year, $2.6 million contract in August, so he's still in their plans. Still, Korchinski struggled to earn adequate ice time with NHL players in the preseason. He played a team-high 25 minutes in the September 19th road game against the Wild, but that was with a lineup full of Rockford players. He played only 15 minutes on Thursday in St. Louis, where the main roster players trickled in. Korchinski has been reliable during camp drills and had an

0: assist in that September 19th game. Blaisdell tried Kuchinski on special teams unit at practice, but he hasn't given a stamp of approval just yet. As we sit here today, he would be on the outside looking in, Blaisdell said September 20th. Is there a path? Of course. Are we perfect in our decision-making? No. But out of the course of time, the best players always end up being the ones that play. The Hawks would have had to put Kuchinski on waivers before signing him to Rockford, which could have allowed another team to claim a young defenseman with a relatively small cap hit. To avoid that, they kept him, and Ethan Del Maestro on the roster as the 7th and 8th defenseman. Ian Cool, who scored a goal Saturday, is 37 and playing on a one-year deal, so Kuchinski could be another year out from making an impact on the team. All right, well, now let's read a Chicago Bulls article here from the Chicago Sun-Times. Bulls willing to temper excitement surrounding rookie Caleb Wilson. While executive Bryson Graham and coach Tiago Splitter continue seeing Wilson live up to the hype of a number four pick and then some, they are realistic enough to know every rookie season has ups and downs. The hope is way more ups than downs for the versatile forward. Bryson Graham was knee-deep in the circus on Monday. After all, that's what most NBA media days are like. Take pictures here, cut a scream clip for the hometown scoreboard there, pose with this teammate over there, dribble the ball for the camera over there, a complete circus. But through the monotony of the afternoon process, something across the atrium suddenly caught the eye of the Bulls executive VP of basketball operations. He was standing next to Coach Tiago Splitter, Graham said of the rookie Caleb Wilson. They were taking pictures. Graham then turned to Splitter at the media table. He was looking you eye to eye, bro, Graham said to the coach. What are you, 6'11? 6'10 and a half, Splitter responded. I mean 6'10 and a half, and he's multi-positional versatile. I mean he tries to make the right play, Graham said of Wilson. I mean not one day during these pickup games. That is what has been so exciting. Has he come out and said, I'm going to shoot every time? He's still trying to make the right play. That's just who he is. Nothing has slapped him down. It's going to be hard to do that because he's a competitive kid and he has very big aspirations. In other words, believe the Wilson hype. What started was a 35-point bombing arrival in the NBA back in his July's league debut. The number four pick has been tested with workouts and open scrimmages with actual NBA players since and has yet to blink. If anything, he continues to show the Bulls that something special has, in fact, arrived. Just like everybody in this room, we're excited about Caleb, Splitter said. He's a number four pick, and every day he's showing us why he's a number four pick. Also, it's very hard to put him on the floor or with a ceiling, to be honest. He's going to help him be the best player he can be. What that is, well, we don't know quite yet. But the feeling is a foundation changer eventually. Yes, there will remain a ton of excitement around Wilson, especially with what he's been showing in team scrimmages. But there is a reality that has to be exercised. The expectations are probably pretty high because Caleb is pretty outspoken. But internally, we know it's a season of growth and development. And we'll have to be okay with giving him grace the year because he's going to have some ups and downs, Graham said. There's going to be progress and there's going to be some regression. A reality that even the ever-confident Wilson knows awaits him. What Wilson has on his side, however, is a ridiculous work ethic that even has the coach's staff reminding him to go home at night rather than just stay in the gym all night. Wilson wears that badge as he drives to get better and to show his teammates how committed he is to the process of rebuilding the Bulls. I feel like as a rookie, people respect action more than they respect words, Wilson said. I'll let my actions lead and eventually I'll blend in talking, but my whole goal is letting everyone know what the tone is by showing what I'm going to do. It's how I've always led. I won't say where I'll fit in right now. I feel like as a player, I'm going to be very important in the future. And what we're doing now is I just want to go in there and get things happening. Hopefully for the Chicago Bulls, he catches on quickly. All right, for our final article today, let's go back to the Chicago Sun-Times. Talk a little bit about the late, great Stacey King. Bulls announced rotation of TV analysts to replace the late Stacey King. Play-by-play voice Adam Amin will be joined by Kendall Gill, Robbie Hamill, Will Perdue, Bill Wennington, and Scott Williams. The Bulls announced their local TV broadcast plans for the season Thursday, including a rotation analyst who will share the job of replacing the late Stacey King. The Sun-Times have reported this month on the Bulls' plan to rotate analysts. Since then, radio analyst Wennington was added to the group. King, who died on June 7th at his home in River Forest, has been the TV analyst for the Chicago Bulls for 20 years, entertaining fans with his humor, wit, and trademark sayings. The Bulls think a rotation will ease the pressure on an analyst to serve as an audition for the permanent job. Gill also will be on the Chicago Sports Network studio team with host Cam Smith and reporter Casey Johnson. CHSN will air all five Bulls preseason games and 80 regular season games. All home games will be available in 4K. Bulls radio voice Chuck Swirsky in Wennington returned to call games on The Score, which will carry three preseason games and every regular season postseason game. Alyssa Bergami returns to host the station's postgame show. Hopefully for the Chicago Bulls, they will find the right solution to replace the late, great Stacey King. Well, that's all the sports we have for you today. Everybody have a fantastic week. Looking forward to getting back at it, and take care.
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8: Good day, Chicagoland. Well, we are at the last Tuesday in September 2026. I don't know about you, but I love the fall season. And I'm excited about all the leaves changing and getting ready for all the holidays coming up. Anyway, I'm your reader, Kate. You're listening to Chris Radio, your information station. And during our time together, we're going to check in with both the Sun-Times and the Tribune, and we're going to get some advice. We're going to hear some opinion pieces, only from the Tribune, of course, today. We'll get our horoscopes. Spoiler alert, we all have either an average or a positive day, so that's good. And then we'll finish off with some cute comics. So let's start with Dear Abby. Title, Wife Says Former Stay-at-Home Dad's Academic Gig Isn't Paying the Bills. Dear Abby, my wife and I have been married for 20 years. She's an academic, and we've lived a transient lifestyle to accommodate her career. She had a greater professional vision than I ever did, so I opted to stay at home and raise the children. I became Mr. Mom at great social cost. It was hard to make friends, and many in my social circles, or what was left of my social circles, made backhanded remarks, usually behind my back. I don't regret my choice. We have three fantastic children. All of them earn straight A's and are kind, loving, respectful people. Had we reversed roles, we'd be poorer and have grumpier, less emotionally intelligent children. A few years ago, I decided to go back to school and earn my master's degree, and I now teach as an adjunct at a local college. The kids are older, and I have more free time, but I'm still the primary caregiver. I wanted a job that would give me enough room to look after our older kids while making some money. The plan worked out smoothly until we hit financial difficulties. My wife now says I need to change jobs. She wants me to get out of academia because we need the money. She says I need to, quote, grow up and get a real job, end quote. This feels like an assault. I value my summers because I can continue to look after my kids who still need care. I feel like had I been a woman and had she been a man, her attitude would be different. Early in our marriage, we agreed she'd be the primary breadwinner. I love my job and my lifestyle, but she's making me feel like a mooch. I believe I have lived up to my end of the bargain. Am I wrong? And this one is signed, Mr. Mom in the South. Oh, this is an interesting one. You know what? If you're a regular listener, you know that I'm always asking, what would you guys like? What's your initial thought in your head? What would you tell this guy if you were Dear Abby? And by the way, if you are a regular listener, thank you for listening and welcome back. And if we have any new listeners, welcome, welcome, welcome. We love playing this game, or I love playing this game every Tuesday. And I have some ideas here, but here's what Abby says. Dear Mr. Mom, you are not wrong in that you have kept up your end of the bargain, but your wife may not be wrong either, except in being disrespectful. The cost of living is higher now than it was even a few years ago. In order to maintain your current lifestyle, it may be necessary to bring in more money than you've been earning. It's no one's fault that circumstances have changed since the original bargain was struck. But if you don't adapt, you'll create hardship for the whole family. Well, I don't know about you guys, but I think that's just such a great, succinct answer. You know what? It's so true. Whenever we kind of form a bargain with someone, as time progresses, things change, don't they? And we all have to adapt. What do they say? The only constant is change. Well, good luck to Mr. Mom. And here's the next one. Dear Abby, sometimes when I am at a store waiting to check out, a person will move up very close to me. It isn't because they don't have plenty of room. It makes me feel uncomfortable. What is an appropriate thing to say when someone who crowds you is crowding you during your transaction? And this one is signed, Need My Space. And I can relate to this. I've seen this happen in my world. So I'm anxious to hear. I don't know the answer to this one because I feel it a perplexing question as well. So let's check in with our expert. And Abby says, Dear Space. Here we go. Many people feel the same as you do about being crowded at a cash register, because they don't want anyone peering over their shoulder as they make their payment. All you have to do is turn to the person and say, would you mind stepping back? You're making me nervous. Ooh, I don't know if I like that answer. I would be very hesitant to do that, especially in the city of Chicago, and especially, you know, kind of the current environment and situation. It seems like everyone is more uptight than usual. And I even think saying that very nicely, "Would you mind stepping back? You're making me nervous." That almost, if somebody said that to me, that almost feels not very kind. I wonder what a really good response would be. What I do is I just usually move up. What do you guys do? Anyway, that was a good one. Of course, I think you know Dear Abby is written by Abigail Van Buren. For nearly four decades, Jean Phillips penned this column, which was founded in 1956 by her mother, Pauline Phillips. You can contact Dear Abby at www.dearabby.com or P.O. Box 270135, Kansas City, Missouri. And the zip is 64127. All right, let's move over now and check in with the Tribune. And the name of this column is Asking Eric, and this is by R. Eric Thomas. Title of the first one, "Son's Girlfriend Not Interested in Marriage as Family Sees Red Flag." Dear Eric, what might one say or not say to our 28-year-old son and brother who is in a relationship with a 27-year-old woman about whom we, his siblings and parents, see all kinds of, quote, red flags, end quote, with her? After almost every interaction with her, we come away with a heavy heart. They live together, but their relationship remains undefined. She is extremely ambitious and career-driven. Any talk of marriage is off-limits because that would imply she wants to, quote, settle down and have babies, end quote, which is the last thing she wants to do. This is because she wants to go back to school, earn a PhD, and eventually become a college professor, which is fine and admirable, of course, but her self-centeredness and self-serving habits always override our son's plans or desires. He plans to just, quote, hang in there, end quote, with her in the hopes that someday she'll be ready to commit to marriage. Our son is handsome, funny, intelligent, and hardworking, but he doesn't seem to realize his own self-worth. We feel like he could do so much better in a life partner. I believe if we tell him we see red flags with her, he will say to us, "Oh, you don't know her the way I know her. She's a wonderful person." But I've lived long enough to know she would be trouble for him. It's obvious to us. Do we speak up or just let him live his life as he has currently chosen, with a strong hunch that this will not end well for him? And this one is signed, Flagging Family. All right, I don't know about you listeners, but I have a very, very strong opinion about this one. How about you guys? All right, well, let's hear what our expert Eric has to say. Dear family, it's a little unclear what this woman's actual red flags are. From your letter, it seems that your son has expressed a desire to marry, but his partner doesn't want to take that step yet. That doesn't really suggest that she's being selfish or self-centered. Rather, it seems they have rather normal communication challenges as a couple and would benefit from wise advice about how to talk through differing versions, visions, and reach happy compromises. This is advice that you can likely give him, as you've surely encountered something similar in your own relationship and managed to navigate it. Living together is, of course, not the same as marriage, but from your description, it doesn't appear that this woman is leading your son on. Indeed, it seems that they've created a relationship that works for both of them, but are getting a little stymied about the next step. Some of this could be relating to differing definitions about what married life looks like. It might be helpful to ask your son if he knows why she sees it as akin to settling down and having kids. You might also ask him what his vision for marriage is and how it differs from what he has right now. They have time. If the only problem is that she wants to build a more secure career before turning her focus to building a family, your family should try to support this couple so that resentment doesn't poison the well in the future. Well, I don't know about you listeners, but that is exactly what I was thinking. I mean, we all have a tendency, don't we, to judge other people's lives. You know, if it's a family member, if it's a friend, we all think that we know, oh, you know, there's a red flag. But to the people involved, they may be perfectly happy with this. So what great advice. He always gives some such great advice. And, you know, I really love that, you know, he absolutely made these people feel fine about asking the question. But I think he also indicated that, you know, just ask them and let them be, you know, judge not yet ye be judged, right? I've also lived long enough to realize that's the truth. I bet many of you have as well. And here's the last one. Dear Eric, your advice to trouble in the suburbs, whose retirement lifestyle has been significantly diminished by the screaming children who moved in next door, was great. But you didn't mention noise-canceling headphones. A high-quality over-the-ear set would help a lot. If the letter writer doesn't want to listen to music, he or she can simply listen to nature sounds. And in the swimming pool, he or she can wear earplugs. And this one is signed Mile High Misophonia. And here's what Eric says. Dear Mile High, yes, a great suggestion. Oh, there's one more. His answer was so quick, I thought that was the last one. All right, good, we got another one. Dear Eric, I think you left something out of your answer to the person who doesn't like the noise coming from children. Trouble in the suburbs. Make friends with the children if they will make friends with you. That has always worked for me. For 13 years, I've been forced to live in low-income, city-administrated senior housing. No one below age 55, let alone children, can live there. I would give anything to be living next door to that family. I dream of getting an apartment in an all-ages building or buying a condo or house in a family-style neighborhood. I'm probably never going to live my dream of living in an all-ages community, but your letter writer can. Oh, this one is signed, Appreciate the Gift. I love that. I love people like this. Here's what Eric says. Dear Gift, your perspective is shared by many. Quite a few people replied to this letter by encouraging the letter writer to see the sound of children playing as a gift and enjoy the joyful noise. Now, I will allow that some forms of play are going to sound more joyful than others, and everyone's mileage is going to vary when it comes to seeing this kind of bright side. But it's absolutely worth trying. Oh, that's great advice. I love that two people wrote in on this and they both offered another perspective. And, I could see both sides of this story, actually. But it is funny, you know, listeners, I have I started a gratitude practice. And I think it really does change your perspective and gives you a little bit more tolerance. So, great. Those are great suggestions. If you have any questions and you'd like Eric's advice, you can write him at Eric, and that's E-R-I-C, at AskingEric, all one word, .com. Again, that's Eric, E-R-I-C, at AskingEric.com. All right, those were some good ones today. Really interesting perspectives from both Abby and Eric. All right, let's check in now. I think you know this, especially if you're a regular listener. We only have opinion pieces now. Last couple years, I think it's been actually on Tuesday from the Tribune. So we're going to stay here for a little bit and let's take our first opinion piece, which comes to us from the guy's name, Liam Stanton. Okay. And let me tell you who Liam is. Liam Stanton is a lifelong Chicagoan, small business owner, formal mayoral candidate, and founder of the Chicago Style Project, a neighborhood advocacy group focused on solutions for Chicago's biggest challenges. All right, he's got quite a little background there, doesn't he? And let's hear what Liam has to say. And this one looked interesting to me, which is the reason I wanted to start with the first one. Political messaging has changed. Here are five things voters should know. All right, I'm looking at a picture here of, I guess this is Trump's political, you know, online thing. It said Truth Social. And anyway, there's two hands that are on the phone and they have their fingers like blowing up the picture. And it does say Truth on the top of it. And underneath it says President Donald Trump's Truth Social app appears on a phone in New York on August 8th. And let's check in and hear what Liam, let's see if he can give us some new learning today. I'm always loving new learning. Illinois ballots are going out this week for the general election, and Chicago's municipal election is coming in February. If you're not already getting inundated with political messaging, just wait. Candidates are using social media to build their own audiences, and influencers also are promoting politicians and issues. Podcasts are competing with traditional interviews. Newspapers and TV stations are still playing a major role. And outside organizations are spending millions attempting to shape what voters think. When I ran for mayor, we used social media, engaged with traditional and online media, and tried everything we could to reach more voters. Here are five things worth knowing as election season ramps up. Number one, candidates are becoming influencers. In an early sign of what was to come, Bill Clinton went on the Arsenio Hall show in 1992, put on sunglasses, and played the saxophone. Barack Obama's 2008 campaign made aggressive use of email, text messaging, online video, and emerging social networks. Social media took the idea much further. President Donald Trump built an enormous direct audience. New York Mayor Mamdani showed how effectively a candidate can use videos designed to look and feel like the rest of your social feed. Increasingly, candidates are becoming social media influencers themselves. There are real benefits. You get to hear directly from the person asking for your vote. But when candidates own the audience, they also control much more of the message. There is no reporter asking follow-up questions, checking claims, or adding context. A useful rule of thumb is when a candidate is speaking directly to you, ask what part of the story you're not hearing. All right, so that was the first tip. Here's the second one. Influencers, this is number two, are becoming political surrogates. Campaigns and political organizations don't just want candidates talking. They want social media influencers talking too. Some are political creators already. Others build audiences around restaurants, sports, parenting, culture, or something else, and occasionally move into politics. Sometimes they genuinely support a candidate. Sometimes they are paid. Sometimes they work with a campaign, political organization, or another group operating around the race. According to a 2024 Pew Research Center survey, about one in five Americans regularly got news from social media news influencers. The percentage was even higher for adults younger than 30. There's no reason to assume every political post is secretly sponsored by a campaign. But the relationship behind the message is useful information. So ask yourself, when an influencer starts making a political case, what is their relationship to the candidate or organization they're talking about? Are they a supporter? Were they paid? Are they working with the campaign or an outside group? The answer may not change your view, but it should shape how you understand the message. So there's the second tip from Liam. All right, and here's the third tip. Podcasts let us see a different side of politicians. Podcasts and other casual interview formats have become a major campaign tool. Put a candidate on television with a political reporter for 7 minutes, and you may learn a lot about policy or the controversy of the day. Put that same person with a comedian, entrepreneur, or popular host for 2 hours, and you may learn something else entirely. How do they think? What do they find funny? What are they like when they relax? That is helpful information. Personality, judgment, and temperament are part of what voters should evaluate. The risk is that familiarity can feel like understanding. A podcast can make you feel like you know the candidate, but it can't substantiate for knowing their record, testing their claims, or understanding what their policies would actually do. All right, so that was the fourth tip from him. And Here is the fourth tip. Traditional media still does something different. with candidates, influencers, and podcasters communicating directly with voters, it is fair to ask what traditional journalism still adds. A politician can tell you what they want you to know. A reporter can ask about what they left out, push on an answer, check a claim, investigate something the campaign would rather not discuss. Reporters are not unbiased or infallible. News organizations make choices about what to cover and how to cover it. But independent reporting still serves a distinct purpose. If most of what you know about a candidate comes from the candidate or their supporters, seek out at least one source that is trying to scrutinize them rather than sell you on them. You may end up in exactly the same place, but you will have tested the case, not just heard it. All right. That was some great, that's a great tip from him as well. And here is the final and fifth one. A lot of political messaging doesn't come from candidates at all. Then there is the world surrounding campaigns, political action committees, super PACs, 501c4 organizations, unions, business groups, advocacy organization, issue groups. It's hard to keep track of them all. They all have different rules, funding structures, and relationships with candidates. But on your phone, they can look nearly identical. A slick video, a graphic, and a person confidently explaining why you should care about an issue. Here's a useful habit to get into. Before you take the message at face value, look for who actually paid for it and what the organization is trying to accomplish. That context will tell you a lot about why that argument is in front of you, and you can make up your mind from there. As the political volume gets louder over the coming months, it helps to recognize what kind of message you're seeing, who is behind it, and what that format may be leaving out. Candidates, influencers, podcasters, reporters, and outside groups all can give you useful information. They also bring different incentives, strengths, and blind spots. Understanding those differences gives you a better shot at sorting through the noise and making up your own mind. And if you're now thinking, okay, so what are this guy's biases and why is he telling me this? Bravo! You're on the right track. Oh, well, that was really great information. I'm not sorry about it. I don't know why I said I'm sorry. But I mean, it is interesting, right? I don't know about you, but I always get, every day I'm getting so many texts, so many emails. Then you got the podcast. I think he gave us some really good tips about how to kind of sort through some of this stuff. And it still seems to me like if you could really get a good, reliable journalist or, you know, journalism input, that, to his point, will give you, you know, some of the things that other, you know, ads or email or text messages might leave out. That was a really, really informative message, one I'd like to share with people. I may tell some of my friends, you know what? You got to check out this article. That was a really good one. All right, that was the first opinion piece in the Tribune. All right, so we are about halfway through our time together, and we're learning a lot today, or I'm learning a lot today. Hope you are too. Hope you're getting some little tidbits. And I also want to remind you that you are listening to Chris Radio, your information station, We broadcast from the amazing Chicago Lighthouse, and we would love your feedback. We welcome any suggestions or questions you have about our programming, and maybe there's some other topics that you'd like to hear. Well, you know what? We'd love to hear from you. We'd love to know you're out there. We'd love to get to know you because this is your station. Just give us a call at 312-447-3439. Again, that's 312-447-3439. 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And as always, dear listeners, thank you so much for being a part of our family. All right, let's move on. Let's check in with Daniel DePetris today. You know, he is our resident. Again, if you're a regular listener, he writes pretty much every week, and he is a fellow at Defense Priorities and a foreign affairs columnist for the Tribune. He always has, you know, again, these are opinions, but he has such great knowledge that it's interesting, again, to hear his perspective. Kind of like it goes back to that last one we just read. Even reading like this, right, you have to realize where the source is coming from. That's why I think it's important to have people that have, you know, these type of backgrounds. All right, so here is Daniel DePetris' opinion, and the title is Venezuela Has Bent to U.S. Will. Is that good for Venezuelans? The juxtaposition was striking. On stage was Delcy Rodriguez, Venezuela's interim president, addressing the United Nations General Assembly and meeting with President Donald Trump less than a year after both considered her somewhat of a pariah. Her old boss, Nicolas Maduro, was sitting in a jail cell in Brooklyn, a few miles away, awaiting trial for drug trafficking and narco-terrorism, two crimes that could keep the former Venezuelan behind bars for decades. The message was clear. Cooperate with Trump and get rewarded. Defy him and get plucked out of your home in the middle of the night to face justice in a U.S. courtroom. Relations between the United States and Venezuela, two countries that have been adversaries since the late Hugo Chavez took power in 1999, are the best they've been in a quarter century. With Maduro out of the way, the South American country is now led by a woman, Rodriguez, who at the very least is cooperative and at the most extreme, a proxy for Americans. Trump's decision to greet her on the sidelines at the UN gathering for a short 15-minute meeting was the culmination of months of the president complimenting her leadership qualities. In reality, what he's happy about is Rodriguez's ability to give him headline-grabbing economic concessions that he can brag about at a time when his foreign policy remains hamstrung by the war in Iran. If Maduro was a thorn in the president's side, Rodriguez is proving to be the opposite. While it might be too unfair to call her a puppet, Rodriguez, no doubt, is trying to demonstrate her usefulness to the Trump administration, if only because she has no other choice but to comply with Washington's demands. We may think of expansionism as a word from a bygone era, but what's playing out in Venezuela today is nothing short of modern-day colonialism, with the faraway master setting the terms of engagement. Whether you agree with the Trump administration's Venezuela policy, there's no disputing that the U.S. has achieved success there by using the carrot of U.S. investment and the stick of U.S. coercion. The Venezuelan government has been pushed into enacting policies such as reopening the country's oil, gold, and mineral industries to foreign companies that likely would have Chavez rolling in his grave. The biggest win for Trump came in August when Venezuelan officials agreed to hand over 46 billion barrels of oil reserves, approximately one-fifth of the country's entire supply, to a U.S.-backed private company that the White House claims will help refill the U.S. Strategic Petroleum Reserve at below market cost. Security coordination, sorely lacking in the past, also is improving. In June, the U.S. military killed the head of the Tren de Aruga transnational criminal organization in the southeastern Venezuelan state of Bolivar, an operation assisted by the same Venezuelan security forces that were taken by surprise by U.S. Special Operations Forces during Maduro's capture. Success, however, isn't equally shared. U.S. policymakers in Washington might be thrilled with how the year is going, but ordinary Venezuelans continue to exist in a labyrinth of servitude and poverty. The vast majority of Venezuelans aren't shedding tears for Maduro, who presided over a massive contraction of the Venezuelan economy, threw thousands of people into prison for dissent, and stole multiple presidential elections. Yet the hope many had after Maduro's ouster is now dissipating as the Trump administration appears more interested in striking commercial agreements and exerting leverage than bringing democracy back to a country whose last legitimate election happened more than a decade ago. Indeed, even as Rodriguez continues to hand her country over on a silver platter, today's Venezuela doesn't look a whole lot different than it did when Maduro was ruling. Hundreds of political prisoners have been released, but hundreds still remain behind bars. The political transition in the Venezuelan government hasn't changed much, to the surprise of no one. Outside of Maduro, the new government is staffed by the same people as the old one. Some, such as Interior Minister Diosdado Cabello, are still technically wanted by the FBI. And, as a UN fact-finding mission revealed earlier this month, the Venezuelan security forces apparatus of repression is still in operation. For now, the Trump administration isn't particularly bothered by any of this. The name of the game is deals, deals, and more deals. Economic rewards are more of a priority than democratic reforms. This is not without reason. As Washington learned the hard way in Afghanistan and Iraq, pushing too quickly on reforms let alone removing a country's political system altogether, can have adverse impacts, particularly for those who are left without jobs and find themselves short of power, prestige, and influence. This is why Trump chose to keep the current Venezuelan government in place rather than throw unfettered backing to Nobel laureate Maria Corina Machado, who had virtually no support among the Venezuelan elite and whose return from exile still remains a source of controversy. Still, there will come a time when this pragmatic calculation begins to look like obstructionism. The White House continues to claim that new elections will eventually take place after Venezuela's stabilization and economic recovery are locked in. Trump, however, says a lot of things, and the notion he would be willing to effectively break what's working is difficult to envision, even if the Venezuelan people themselves get the short end of the stick. Eventually, the ambitions of both parties will clash. When that time comes, and until Rodriguez stops being useful, expect more of the same. All right. That was some interesting information. You know, it's very hard, isn't it, listeners, to kind of keep up with, you know, foreign affairs. It is for me anyway. I just don't know that much. And I know, again, this is just an opinion, but at least, you know, even having this background is important and good information to have. All right, so thank you for that, Daniel DePetris. And how about we go over now and do a little lighter topic, and let's check in. We'll go back over to, of course, the Sun-Times, and let's go and let's do our horoscopes for today. This way we don't have to rush through them. We got a little bit more time. So let's check in with our horoscopes for the last Tuesday in September 2026, September 29th. And this is from Georgia Nichols, and she has a 5-star rating. I'm waiting for all of us to have a 5-star day. I really am. But in the meantime, 5 is dynamic, the best. 4 is positive. That's pretty good. 3 is average. I'll take it. 2, so-so. And 1, difficult. And the good news is none of us have a 2-star or a 1-star day. And the moon alert, avoid shopping except for food and gas and important decisions after 6 p.m. And just so you know, the moon is in Taurus. And if today is your birthday, actor Ben Miles, 1966, shares it, you're imaginative, sensitive, and idealistic. You're also perceptive, practical, and ready to help. This year is about socializing and having fun because your creativity and zest for life are at a pinnacle. Let your guard down and loosen up a bit. Old friends might reappear to rekindle relationships. And we are officially in Libra. Happy birthday, all you Librans. And if today's your birthday, happy birthday, September 23rd through October 22nd. You have an average 3-star day. You are a people-oriented sign. And today, you feel generous to friends and members of groups. In fact, if making a decision about how to share something or divide an inheritance, make sure to protect your own self-interest and not give away the farm. Scorpio, you guys are up next, October 23rd through November 21st. Average 3-star day. This is an excellent day for you to shop for wardrobe goodies, but be aware of the restrictions of the moon alert. Whether shopping or in discussions with partners and close friends, guard against going overboard.

all do that. Capricorn, December 22nd through January 19th. You have a positive day, you Capricorns. This is a wonderful, fun-loving day for you. Enjoy socializing, partying, and the arts, especially the theater, movies, and galleries. Sports events and playful times with children will please you. Romance is blessed. This is also a good day for financial speculation if you're aware of the moon alert. Aquarius, January 20th through February 18th. You guys also have a positive four-star day. Hail, fellow, well met. Your interactions with others will be friendly and mutually rewarding because people are open-hearted and generous today. These pleasant interactions will take place with partners, close friends, and people at home, as well as members of the general public. That seems to kind of be a theme for today, listeners. We all, you know, can get along today, which is great. I love a get-along day. Pisces, February 19th through March 20th. You also have a positive four-star day. You will feel confident, enthusiastic, and ready to grab the world by the tail. But don't bite off more than you can chew today, especially in discussions with others, and make promises or commitments. Aries, you have a three-star average day, and you're March 21st through April 19th. Today, you might find that you identify with your possessions more than usual. This could tempt you to be a bit extravagant or go overboard buying something. The same sense of largesse might creep into your financial negotiations. Taurus, April 20th through May 20th. You have a positive four-star day. This is a positive day for you because the moon is in your sign, dancing beautifully with lucky Jupiter. Keep in mind that you love antiques and beautiful things, and today your financial judgment might be a bit off because of a tendency to be extravagant. I'll take both. Gemini, May 21st through June 20th. Positive four-star day. Oh, this is a playful day for you, which is why you will enjoy social outings, vacations, sports events, the arts, and fun activities with kids. Basically, you just want to enjoy yourself. Your positive communication style might attract others today because enthusiasm is contagious. Cancer, June 21st through July 22nd, 3 stars, average day. Be careful about going overboard with financial matters today. You might spend too much. You might give too much away. This is because there's an aspect of excess influencing your financial decision. Remember, true generosity is giving what is needed. That also seems to be another theme for today, doesn't it, listeners? It's all about kind of being aware of financial stuff. All right. Leo, July 23rd, August 22nd, 3-star average day. Be aware that you're high vis today, which means people notice you more than usual. In fact, some people know personal details about your private life. Others see you as confident, but also benevolent and compassionate. This is good. Yes, it is. All right. And last but not least, this is where I do my shout out to our amazing associate producer who does such a great job at Chris Radio. And she is our resident Virgo. All of you Virgos, you are August 23rd through September 22nd, and you have a 3-star average day. Today, you might be more attracted than usual

0: to philosophical ideas, religion, and lofty topics that make you think about life and how things are and how they should be. You might examine other people's attitudes towards religion and politics. Oh, listen to this, Miss Sandy and all you Virgos. You're the most observant sign in the zodiac. I did not know that. That was a nice little tidbit to hear about all you Virgos. All right, makes sense to me, though. Makes sense. I got a lot of Virgo friends. All right, let's move over now and check in with Garfield. Still don't know when he was born. I promise next week I'm going to find out. I'm going to let you all know. So it'll give you a good reason to come back to find out what our fat cat, Garfield, when he was born. And I guess I'll have to go with when it premiered, right? When the cartoon or the comic premiered, Jim Davis. So he, our little Garfield, at his big comfy chair, and he's like laid back, and he's got his clicker, and he's watching TV, and he goes click, and then he gets onto a station, same pose in the second frame, and it says on the TV, it's time for the news. And then in the third frame, he's in the exact same position. He's got the clicker and he goes click. And Garfield says, thanks for the warning. I kind of feel that way about the news anymore. Who wants to bother? Because I don't know what to believe anyway. Do you listeners? Back to the opinion pieces. All right, here's Curtis. This is so sweet today. Evidently, Chutney, who's this really cute little girl who has big glasses and a beret. She has a beret on. She's so cute. And she's sitting behind Curtis, and she's in the classroom. And Curtis goes, pump the brakes on the mushy stuff, okay, Chutney? And then he turns back around, and it's just him in the second frame, and he goes, yeah, I like you, okay, but I don't like you the way you like me. And then in the third frame, Chutley looks at him, and he says, and she says, sorry, but you do like me? And then Curtis goes, you're kind of cool, kind of. And then in the fourth frame, little Chutney goes, that's code for predestined love. And then Curtis drops his head on the desk. All right. I love it. Young love. So much fun, right? All right. Let's move back over now and finish up with the Tribune. And let's go to our classic Peanuts from Charles Schulz. And we did this last week. It was Marcy and Peppermint Patty, and they're walking outside. They're, I don't know where they're going, but they're walking, and they're having a very philosophical conversation because Peppermint Patty says, I think we're making progress, Marcy. I think the day is coming when women will achieve equality in sports. And then Marcy goes in the second frame, who cares? And then Peppermint Patty's in front of her and yells, who cares? And then in the third frame, it's just Marcy, and she goes, sports really don't interest me, sir. So why do I care? And then Peppermint Patty is all frustrated in the final frame and throws her arms out and says, but what about women's rights? And Marcy walks away and says, I'm not a woman yet either. All right. And last but certainly not least, Pickles by Brian Crane. And Opal is kind of resting her arms on the back of the sofa where Earl is just sitting quietly with Roscoe, his dog. And she says, you're very quiet today, Earl. Is anything wrong? And in the second frame, he turns around and he says, I don't know. Silence is golden, I guess. And then they both turn really quickly because in the kitchen or whatever the room is next door, you hear crash and then you hear whoops. And then Earl says, unless you have a cat and a grandson, then it's suspicious. And in the background, you hear, sorry. That's all the time we have today together, dear listeners. I'm your reader, Kate. 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Go out, make it a great day, and thanks for listening.
1: Ramona Coker made the decision to get a college degree the day she witnessed her daughter cross the stage at her high school graduation ceremony. But this single mom faced an additional challenge. She's blind. The ability to receive financial support has enabled Ramona to pursue a long-deferred dream and is pursuing her Associate of Science in Computer Information Technology at Truckee Meadows Community College in Reno, Nevada. Thanks to the support of a donor-funded scholarship, even as a non-traditional student and single parent, Coker has been able to pursue her dream of becoming a web developer with a focus on providing accessibility to websites so that those with disabilities can have equal access to information. Donors to these kinds of scholarships turn distant dreams into reality for students like Coker, who are setting the bar for other non-traditional students and students with disabilities. She's showing them that it's not enough to just pass. No matter your circumstances, if you're willing to work for your dreams, you can achieve excellence, not just for one day, but she says, for the rest of your life. 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
5: Hello, I'm Donatella, and you're listening to Chris Radio. During this hour, I'll be reading articles from the entertainment, business, and editorial sections from today's Chicago Tribune and Chicago Sun-Times. We begin with the almanac from the Chicago Tribune. On this day, September 29th in 1758, Horatio Nelson, who became an admiral and naval hero, was born in Burnham Thorpe, England. In 1789, the U.S. War Department established a regular army with a strength of several hundred men. In 1829, London's reorganized police force, which became known as Scotland Yard, went on duty. In 1901, Enrico Fermi, the physicist who helped develop America's first atomic weapons, was born in Rome. In 1907, cowboy film star and singer Gene Autry was born in Tioga, Texas. In 1912, film director Michelangelo Antonioni was born in Ferrara, Italy. In 1913, film director Stanley Kramer was born in New York. In 1918, Allied forces scored a decisive breakthrough of the Hindenburg Line with World War I. In 1943, General Dwight Eisenhower and Italian Marshal Pietro Baglio signed an armistice aboard the British ship Nelson off Malta. In 1955, a one-act version of the Arthur Miller play, A View from the Bridge, opened in New York. Miller later turned it into a two-act play. In 1957, the New York Giants played their last game at the Polo Grounds, losing to Pittsburgh 9-1 before moving to San Francisco. In 1963, the second session of the Second Vatican Council opened in Rome. In 1975, Casey Stengel, the former baseball manager, died in Glendale, California. He was 85. In 1978, Pope John Paul I was found dead in his Vatican apartment just over a month after becoming head of the Roman Catholic Church. In 1979, Pope John Paul II became the first pope to visit Ireland as he arrived for a three-day tour. In 1982, seven people in the Chicago area died after unwittingly taking extra-strength Tylenol capsules laced with cyanide. The crime remains unsolved. In 1987, Henry Ford II, longtime chairman of the Ford Motor Company, died in Detroit. He was 70. In 1988, the Space Shuttle Discovery blasted off from Cape Canaveral, Florida, marking America's return to manned spaceflight following the Challenger disaster. In 1989, actress Zsa Gabor was convicted of battery for slapping a Beverly Hills police officer after he pulled her over in her Rolls-Royce for expired license plates. As part of her sentence, Gabor eventually would serve 3 days in jail. In 1994, the House voted to end the age-old practice of lobbyists buying meals and entertainment for members of Congress. In 1995, three U.S. servicemen were indicted in the rape of 12-year-old Okinawan girl and handed over to Japanese authorities. They were later convicted. In 2000, Israeli riot police stormed a major Jerusalem shrine and opened fire on stone-throwing Muslim worshippers, killing four Palestinians and wounding 175. In 2001, former South Vietnamese President Nguyen Van Tho died in Boston. He was 78. In 2002, West Coast longshoremen were ordered off their jobs for a second time in a costly labor dispute with shipping lines. In 2004, the privately built Spaceship One rocket plane hurtled past the edge of Earth's atmosphere, completing the first stage of a quest to win the $10 million Ansari X Prize. Also in 2004, Major League Baseball announced that the Montreal Expos would move to Washington, giving the nation's capital its first Major League team in 34 years. In 2009, James Dragorsky was found guilty of killing seven people in the 1993 massacre of workers at a Brahms chicken restaurant in Palatine. Juan Luna, his accomplice, was also convicted of the killings in 2007. In 2017, Health and Human Services Secretary Tom Price resigned his post after his costly travel and privately chartered jets triggered investigations and angered Donald Trump. Now, let's take a look at today's TV listings. On CBS at 7 p.m. is The Amazing Race, 25 years around the world. 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And on the Discovery Channel at 8 p.m. is the new series, Secret Life of a Vegas Casino. Moving on to entertainment news. At 20, Fest Essential as Ever by the Chicago Tribune. You know you're getting old, saxophonist Joshua Redman told a Rockefeller Chapel crowd on Saturday, when you're twice as old as the festivals you play. The Hyde Park Jazz Festival he headlined has become such a cornerstone of the city's jazz scene that it's sometimes easy to forget that it is, in fact, only turning 20. But getting it going in the first place took a village. As co-founder Judith Stein recalls, the first iteration in 2007 required the organizational muscle of the Hyde Park Jazz Society, fronted by the late James Wagner, the buy-in of the University of Chicago, and the mutual interest of Hyde Park cultural institutions, all of whom were anxious to build audiences. They were having trouble drawing crowds, says Stein. It was the old stigma. People didn't want to come to the South Side, and by people, meaning white people. The Hyde Park Jazz Festival started as a one-day affair featuring Chicago artists. It grew to 2 days in 2011 and has never looked back. Current executive and artistic director Kate Dumbleton took over the festival the following year and began booking out-of-towners, including saxophonist Miguel Zenon for a late-night solo set at Rockefeller that year, which Dumbleton and Stein both still count as a festival highlight. Still, Dumbleton says she thinks about the many histories that have roots on the South Side whenever she and her team plan the festival. There's the AACM, there's Willie Pickens, the versatile Hyde Park pianist who died in 2017, and there's everything in between, she says. It'd give us a lot to work with in terms of things that are relevant and rooted. The festival has also faced its challenges. The 2008 financial crisis struck shortly after its founding, deferring its growth. More recently, ballooning production costs and a foggy funding landscape have posed further existential threats. After a devastating bait-and-switch reversal by the National Endowment of the Arts last year, Dumbleton says the festival, thankfully, did receive a $31,000 grant from the federal agency this year. If attendance translates to donations, however, the Hyde Park Jazz Festival's anniversary edition could be its strongest year to date, and that's already coming off a record-setting 2025 run. Set after set, I and other regulars were floored by how utterly packed everything was, from small rooms to the midway stages. A wide-open Saturday set by pianist Shira Udo and bassist Joshua Abrams drew in an overflow crowd at the Neubauer Collegium. The Logan Center Performance Hall, the festival's largest indoor space, had to turn away attendees for all of its three shows, including cellist Tomeka Reed's Ellington Tribute, fortunately getting reprised at the Harris Theater on February 11, 2027, and pianist Emmett Cohen's own salute to Miles Davis and John Coltrane. That line snaked out the front door and partway down the block. Penthouse shows in the same building, including a polished set of originals by young trumpeter Skylar Tang and a doubleheader by trumpeter, singer, and composer Amir Elisaf, also hit max capacity. Ultimately, these are good problems to have. Cohen's band, for one, clearly reveled in the enthusiasm. The musicians hit the stage 25 minutes past the planned start time, delayed by an emergency piano tuning and the logistics of letting in a full house. When they did, it was like all the energy they had in reserve exploded out of their instruments, and sometimes their mouths, egging each other on with whoops and hollers. Cohen, funnily, was the exception. He watched his band play silently but alertly, often with a big grin. He was as tranquil on stage as his tenderly lyrical playing would imply, hands gliding over the keys. Besides Cohen, the band's most impressive unit within the unit were tenor Tevin Pinnicott and trumpeter Benny Banach III. Rather than be surrogates for Miles and Train, however, they leaned full tilt into their own captivating, singular styles. Those who were turned away at the packed Cohen and Al-Safar sets surely found riches aplenty with the HPJF 20th Anniversary Band, holding down the Wagner stage on the midway at the same time. The quartet reunited now, major names who have played the festival since its early days, and who still work together frequently in various configurations. Trumpeter Marquise Hill, drummer McKay McCraven, vibraphonist Joel Ross, and bassist Junius Paul. Since then, all have cultivated a distinct voice as composers, too. Their set features originals by each member, plus collective improvisations that stitch together all their styles in a gripping whole. McGraven's cycling repetition, Ross's balance of relentlessness and sweep, Hill's intricate inner rhythms, and Paul's soloistic stamina. Hours before, across the midway, the festival had honored its history more ceremonially, renaming the former West Stage the Pickens Stage, after the Hyde Park icon Pickens. Festival board member Cheryl Whitaker delivered a proclamation dedicating the stage on behalf of Mayor Brandon Johnson. The Pickens family huddled on stage for the ribbon cutting, including pianist Bethany Pickens, who would inaugurate the stage later that afternoon. as she did at the Chicago Jazz Festival a few weeks ago, she used the platform to honor not just her father, but her mother, Irma, who ran Everything Pickens. On my path this year, I encountered the occasional rough patch, two of which had nothing to do with the crowds. Bands with the instrumentation and energy of Plainspeak, a mighty quartet of saxophonist John Irabagan, trumpeter Ross Johnson, bassist Clark Somers, and drummer Dana Hall, need either minimal amplification in a space as live as Hyde Park Union Church, or none at all. Unfortunately, their otherwise gripping set was compromised by snowballing volumes. Later, in a mid-afternoon appearance in the DuSable Museum's theater, cornet and bandleader Ben Lamar Gay squabbled with venue staff over sound and lighting bungles. Performing faithfully from his 2025 release, Yowzers, and already starting off nearly 15 minutes late, Gay's ensemble eventually heated up enough to dispel the tension. Still, it left an awkward aftertaste. It reminded one why the late-night Rockefeller Chapel hour is so essential, not only for this festival but for our world. No amplification, no lighting tricks, well, except for 2023's accidental blackout with Kenny Barron. And most crucially, no phones, as Stein urged in her introduction from the pulpit. Even the college-age faces in the crowd largely complied, huddled masses of them gazing upon the professorial-looking redman from the gallery with round-eyed rapture. "I'd like to introduce you to the band," Redman quipped from the chancel, before explaining that he intended to use this set to channel tenor greats. He confessed it would be rather new territory for him. He last played alone some 30 years earlier at San Francisco's Grace Cathedral. Dumbleton attended that performance, inspiring Redman's invitation this year. "Let's see where we end up," he said. The journey began with a few tentative yet eloquent notes to test the shape of the room. Now that the cathedral was full, long, then staccato short, soft-spoken, then building to an inquisitive chatteriness. Frequently, he sounded like a one-man organ, and never more so than in Lesser Leaps In, imitating a polyphonic instrument with Bach-like leaps and pedal tones. He revisited that approach in a poignant rendition of Alabama, Coltrane's tribute to the victims of the 1963 16th Street Baptist Church bombing in Birmingham. It ended with a haunting subharmonic, lower than the tenor's usual range. In lesser hands, Redman's vast presentation and those extended techniques, gritty multiphonics, bass-like tongue thwax, stormy waves of arpeggios, could have seemed overly technical. But it felt instead like we witnessed a master challenge himself over a probing, heaven-sent hour, testing the limits of his imagination and marveling at what he found there. At the end of the set, Redman teased that he needed to get his steps in. More Coltrane then? No, something somehow better. A pure fantasy played while ambling down the nave and aisles, his temples glistening with sweat. Redman's parting comments were all but drowned out by wild applause. So were Stein's, trying to tie a bow in the evening in her post-show remarks. One line broke through the din. "How's that for a 20th anniversary present?" Chicago Stories returns to WTTW, familiar but refreshed, by the Chicago Tribune. The latest batch of documentaries arriving from WTTW Channel 11's generally worthwhile and entertaining Chicago Stories series may strike you with déjà vu, since each concerns a topic that has been covered and covered and covered in the past. But Chicago's history is a rich mine, and so, even while providing some familiar nuggets, these new programs also show us that there's always fresh material to find. Peter Marks and Tania Lindsay are the producers and writers of the World's Fair of 1893, airing October 2nd. The program necessarily gives us such usual suspects as the first Ferris wheel, the brilliance of architect and planner Daniel Burnham, and the untimely death of his partner John Root. And a bit too much that energetic killer H.H. Holmes, who prowled the fair for potential victims. But the nicely paced episode punctuates what a remarkable undertaking the fair was, and what a grand success it became. There are many old photos showing what it took to transform a swamp into a spectacle. The wide city filled with some 65,000 exhibits, including electric lights which were new to the millions of visitors pouring in from farms, some of whom also tasted that new dessert, the brownie, brought to life by society doyenne Bertha Palmer. Talking heads include smart historian Adam Selzer. We meet, on the lighter side, Walt Disney's father, a construction worker on the site, but also sad reminders of the fair's racial inequities. Having for many years been intrigued by the mysterious fortress-like building on LaSalle Street near Chicago Avenue, it was great to be taken inside by Toy Town. From writer and co-producer Rachel Pilkney and co-producer Eddie Griffin. The building was demolished some time ago, but in its day it was a busy nest of investors working for Marvin Glass and Associates, then the leading toy design company in the world, helping Chicago justify claim to the title of Toy Town. Yes, we gave the world deep dish pizza and Cracker Jack, but such foodstuffs pale beside the mountain of toys that poured from the city. Do you remember, among the many toys and games from your youth, Lincoln Logs, Radio Flyers, Yakety Yak, Wind Up Chattering Teeth, Busy Bitty Chicken, Rock'em Sock'em Robots, King Zor, Ants in the Pants, and Evil Knievel Stunt Game and Simon? They and many more came from Chicago, with the aforementioned Mr. Glass as a brilliant businessman and leader. Jeffrey Breslow is richly informative. Now an admired sculptor, for more than 40 years he made toys and games, many of them while working with Glass. He was in that headquarters building in 1976 when a disgruntled employee came and killed three colleagues and then himself. Though that tragedy interrupts the playfulness of this hour, which also shows Glass as something of a suburban playboy, and follows the dizzying rise and fall of Beanie Babies, this program manages to delight. My only problem is that I have no memory of playing with most of the toys shown. Is that because my parents were cheapskates, or because my memory is foggy? Don't answer. As we all know, just look up. Chicago is a skyscraper forest in Skycrapers, October 16th, with Daniel Andres as producer and co-writer with Peter Marks, comes at us as a stunningly intelligent commentary from a large crowd of passionate architects and other commentators. Though I could have never done without such overwriting as towers so tall as to seem otherworldly, it's easy to enjoy learning that architect Bruce Graham's inspiration for the Sears, now Willis, Tower came from a pack of cigarettes in the former Hancock Center sways, 8 inches in a stiff wind. The show relates this trouble that halted for a time the Hancock's construction and devotes important minutes to the work of the architect Bertrand Goldberg's Marina City. Also featured is John Motasami, who in the early 1970s created the 820 South Michigan Avenue business home of publisher John Johnson's Ebony and Jet. Motasami was the first black architect to design a downtown building, and he was also a devotee of the cigar-chomping Longwood Miles Van Der Rohe, who we learned had an outsized influence on our skyline. Many fine voices have been marshaled for this episode, among them Tim Samuelson, the city's first and only cultural historian, Lee Bay, who writes about the architect for the Sun-Times, and my former colleague Blair Kamen, whose writing about architecture for the Tribune earned him a Pulitzer Prize in 1999. Their voices provide perspective and understanding, entertainingly informative. Finally, Home of the Irish, October 23rd, courtesy of producer Eddie Griffin and writer Michael Harvey, is as familiar as familiar can be. But in touching on the well-known signposts of the story, fleeing the famine, coming to work tough jobs while facing no Irish need apply discrimination, Mrs. O'Leary's poor innocent cow, joining the police department, entering politics, Richard Daley, it does so with a certain assurance and some fine commentary from Daily biographer and former Tribune colleague Elizabeth Taylor, and many others. You will learn why, as former TV and print political reporter Mike Flannery says, Irish Chicago is a great success story, built on a foundation of resilience and perseverance. Yes, you'll watch the Chicago River turn green and see and hear the sounds of Irish dancers, but you will also meet the artful chronicler of the Irish experience. Writer James T. Farrell, in his fictional trilogy of the ups and downs Studs of Lonigan. A Happier Tale is a story of the life, near death, and remarkable rebirth of Old St. Pat's Church, via its pastor for decades, Reverend Jack Wall. And if you have never heard of a music-loving cop named Francis O'Neill, this hour will enlighten you on that score. Swift, now VMA's most awarded artist by the Chicago Tribune. Taylor Swift broke records at the 2026 MTV Video Music Awards, as she is known to do. The pop powerhouse received the inaugural Artist Director honors on Sunday, becoming the most awarded artist in VMA history. Previously, she was tied with Beyoncé with 30 each. I got to start making music videos and being part of music videos 20 years ago, Swift said in her speech, adding that she's been involved in making roughly 60 music videos, 18 of which she wrote and directed. You, the fans, make it so much fun, she said. She also took home the top prize of the night, Video of the Year, for The Fate of Ophelia from her album, The Life of a Showgirl. Swift dedicated that award to the ultimate showgirl, the late Dolly Parton. I think we were all very lucky to share this planet with Dolly Parton for a time, Swift said. Madonna opened the show with her 2026 single, Bring Your Love, alongside collaborator Sabrina Carpenter. Later in the night, the pair won the award for Best Collaboration for a Song. It's been a while since I've done one of these, Madonna joked, so I've prepared nothing. When it came time for her to return to this stage to accept the award for Artist of the Year, Madonna began with, First of all, I would like to thank my fingers because I can always count them. Returning a third time to accept for Best Dance, she said simply, I came alive on the dance floor. We're all equal on the dance floor. Teyana Taylor presented the award for Best Pop to Lisa for Dream, featuring Kentaro Sakaguchi. Thank you, MTV, for this amazing award, she said while holding back tears. All those late-night dreams brought me here today. There was always going to be a big musical tribute to Parton. Kacey Musgraves paid homage to the late, great music icon with a cover of Parton's I Will Always Love You. Performances arrived fast and furious. Ray delivered a medley of her throwback soul, including I Will Overcome and Where Is My Husband. Bruno Mars slowed things down a little bit with Dance With Me. Shaboozy launched into his Saloon single, Cowgirl, before being joined by Gunna for their crossover track, High Noon. Sienna Spiro belted out her Great Expectation. It was named Best New Artist shortly thereafter. The coveted Video Vanguard Award was awarded to Nirvana. They were completely original and always fearless at a time when the status quo kind of got to the point of being formulaic, Public Enemy rapper Chuck D said of the grunge greats. The award was presented to surviving members Chris Novoselic, Dave Grohl, and Pat Smear. Frontman Kurt Cobain died in 1994. Kurt was one of one, Novoselic said in an extensive speech. He said the music continues to endure because people are still hungry for something real, something uncompromising, and a message that it's just okay to come as you are. You're listening to entertainment and business news from the Chicago Tribune and Chicago Sun-Times on Chris Radio. The Risk-Taking Renaissance Society by the Chicago Sun-Times. The 111-year-old Renaissance Society can't claim to be the biggest or the best-known organization committed to visual arts in Chicago. But this nonprofit, fiercely independent exhibition space on the University of Chicago campus, is arguably the most daring and adventurous. After taking over as director of the Renaissance Society in 1974, Suzanne Goetz put its focus solidly on the art of the present and made it her mission to suss out once new, under-recognized talents such as Isa Genzen and Albert Olin. Between 1990 and 2000 alone, 22 artists had their first institutional solo shows in the United States and at the Ren. Today, Miriam Bensala, who took over the top post in 2020, continues that tradition of taking risks and championing artists she and her staff believe in. Of course, risk looks different now than it did in 1975 or 1995, she said. The art world is different. Chicago is different. Artists are working differently. But that basic commitment to be early, to be curious, and to give artists real authorship, that is something I feel very protective of. Among the many changes in the art world since the 1970s is the proliferation of museums and other spaces that promote contemporary art. But the Ren continues to hold a distinctive place in the Chicago scene and beyond. The Renaissance Society is one of the most important contemporary art institutions in the United States. "It's really a mighty force," said Anne Goldstein, interim director of the Museum of Contemporary Art, Los Angeles, and former deputy director of the Art Institute of Chicago. The Ren's accomplishments are all the more impressive considering that it is just one gallery, a 40 by 80 foot former lecture hall, and operates with a staff of only 9 full-time and part-time staff members and comparatively minuscule annual budget of $2 million, with financial support coming mainly from individual and foundation donations and an annual benefit. Though it functions independently of the university, it does receive space and utilities at no cost. It has this completely disproportionate reputation relative to its actual physical size, Bensala said. The art space's next presentation, which opens September 12th and runs through November 1st, the American debut of Karima Ashuda's Muscle, a moving image installation centered on bodybuilders training in the slums of Lagos, Nigeria. In the work, co-commissioned by the Ren, the British-born Nigerian artist situates bodybuilding within larger socio-political concerns. Bensala, 41, grew up in the former French colony of Tunisia, speaking Arabic and French, and didn't give any thought to curating, which she didn't even realize could be a possible career. After high school in Tunis, she moved to France for college, studying theater and humanities. "When I went to business school, which was a bit of an accident, which I have to say is useful in what I do today," she said. Contemporary art came a little sideways into her life in 2009 when she was 24 and started as an intern at the Palace de Tokyo, a prominent contemporary art center in Paris. Her 7-year stint there served as a kind of postgraduate education in contemporary art and curation, which she learned could be an incredible bridge between theory and something more tangible and social. Like most curators in the field, she had heard of the Ren, but had never given any thought to working there. When the position of director and chief curator came open, she was splitting her time between Paris and Los Angeles, where she was working an exhibition at the Hamry Museum. "I never imagined myself running an institution in Chicago," she said. "First of all, the idea of committing to one institution after a few years of independent curating was a big shift. But the board called and asked me to apply, and it became quite a seductive prospect for me." She was attracted in part by what she called the Ren's artistic purity. No collection, no giant building, no massive bureaucracy. Instead, it simply invites artists to exhibit, gives them a room, provides intellectual and material support, and gets out of the way. "It's incredibly rare," she said. "I don't know many institutions that still work that way." The director has maintained the Ren's typical schedule of 3 exhibitions a year, but he has shaped her own vision for them and not tried to simply replicate the space's previous successes. In addition, she has revamped his annual fundraiser, inviting artists to completely conceive of evenings like Piero Golia's 2022 extravaganza with a marching band and servers on stilts. This year's event, a silent party for 400 people, overseen by star artist Maurizio Cattelan, drew considerable attention on social media and even an article in Vanity Fair. The fundraising mechanism itself becomes an artistic commission, and ideally an unforgettable experience, she said. Ben Sala believes her tenure has been defined in part by making the Ren more porous and diversifying the places that its artists came from. As a native of North Africa, she has seen how the art world can ignore certain parts of the world and pigeonhole artists from such places. In spring 2025, The Space, for example, presented If Uganda Was America, a commission filmed by Wakaliga Uganda, a collective that often produces action movies for as little as $200. This was the group's first showcase in the United States. In 2022, the Ren presented the final chapter of a film trilogy by Miriam Benani, who had similar upbringing that of Ben Sala, growing up in Morocco and later moving to Paris. The two became friends and regular collaborators in 2014 when the curator introduced Benani's work in a brief group show at the Palace de Tokyo. There's something about a place that has such history and is rooted in a university context, Benani said of the Ren. Paulina Pobocha, who became chair and curator of modern and contemporary art at the Art Institution of Chicago in 2024, has been acquainted with Ben Sala for more than 5 years and knew of her before that. She was always a curator that I felt was tapped into an art world that extended beyond geographic boundaries of North America and Europe, she said. And that is very much something she has continued to do in her role at the Renaissance Society. Exemplifying Ben Sala's reach and standing in the art world, she served as curator for the French Pavilion at this year's edition of the famed Venice Biennale, an international art fair that runs from November 22nd. The French Ministry of Culture chose Franco-Moroccan artist Itao Brada for the showcase, and the artist, who serves on the board of the Ren, in turn tapped Ben Sala. This year's Biennale generated an uproar over the inclusion of Russian and Israeli national pavilions, with the entire awards jury resigning before the opening. A lot of things are controversial these days, said Ben Sala, who is returning to the Biennale in October with a group of Ren-born members. The world is in shambles, and art exists within that world, so obviously it is affected by everything that goes on around it. The Biennale is no exception.

Now let's take a look at today's business news and editorials. NVIDIA reveals new platform to stop AI agents from going rogue by the Chicago Sun-Times. NVIDIA on Monday unveiled a new security platform designed to stop artificial intelligence agents from going rogue, saying it sets boundaries that could have stopped previous breaches. The announcement of the company's open agent safety platform follows a series of revelations from top AI companies about their models escaping and breaking into other organizations. The disclosure sparked furious debate about the safety of advanced artificial intelligence systems, including self-improving models that some fear could race out of human control. NVIDIA executives said in a brief meeting, the new open source system could have prevented a recent incident involving a swarm of OpenAI agents that autonomously hacked into AI company Hugging Face. From what we know, this new security platform could have stopped the breach if it was being used in Frontier Labs for model evaluation early on, said the company's vice president of enterprise AI, Justin Boitano, referring to the companies as the forefront of AI. The Hugging Face incident was a high-profile breach that inflamed the safety concerns about AI, which was followed by similar rogue actions involving OpenAI's models, including breaching an Australian Health Department website. Anthropic and Meta have also disclosed that their AI systems hacked into other organizations on their own. Irlens Fernandez, an associate professor at the University of California, San Diego's Computer Science and Engineering Department, called NVIDIA's security platform a step in the right direction. We need more work that seeks to rebuild protections around the model. I've been talking about how traditional cybersecurity ideas are necessary to help control and secure AI agents for a while now, he said in an email. There are, however, several challenges that traditional cybersecurity approaches still cannot currently solve. For example, what is a good security policy to configure the system with? An agent needs access to real resources to be useful, but giving it the minimum amount of access is tricky and non-trivial. NVIDIA, based in Santa Clara, California, makes high-end chips that have emerged as the leading building blocks for AI. Largest buyback ever, meanwhile, NVIDIA's board has cleared the way for the company to spend $150 billion more in share buybacks as it looks to make use of more of its stellar revenue growth filled by demand for its chips. The company said Monday the share buyback increase, which touted as the largest ever, brings its stock repurchase program to $235 billion. Rising 10-year Treasury yield hits 2007 level, weighs on stocks, by the Chicago Sun-Times. Yields in the bond market cranked higher Monday and again touched their highest levels in roughly two decades, which knocked stocks further from their record high. The S&P 500 fell 0.8% and gave back much of its gain from last week, which had brought it to the brink of its all-time high. The Dow Jones Industrial Average dropped 347 points, or 0.7%, and the NASDAQ Composite sank 0.9%. Stocks felt pressure as the yield on the 10-year Treasury briefly topped 5.27% before pulling back to 5.23%, up from 5.17% late Friday. It's back to where it was in 2007, before the financial crisis and Great Recession sent yields toward zero. The 30-year Treasury yield rose to 5.55% from 5.49% and is back to where it was in 2004. Treasury yields have been rising for a range of reasons, from worries about inflation to Washington's massive debt load to signs that the U.S. economy remains solid despite its many challenges. That pressures of the economy because higher yields making borrowing money more expensive for everyone, while also undercutting prices for stocks and other investments.
Monday's rise in yields followed the latest swings for oil prices, which have been yo-yoing on uncertainty about the war with Iran. The price for Brent crude oil, the international standard, briefly climbed over $101 per barrel Monday morning, but it pared its gains as U.S. officials said mediators were still working with Iran and the United States on a deal. It settled at $97.83, up 0.4%. Revised Pheasant Run Plan Advances by the Chicago Tribune. A month after a proposal for the former Pheasant Run Resort site was shot down by the St. Charles City Council, a modified development plan has won preliminary approval in a split vote. The revised plan, which reduced the number of planned drive-through lanes on the site and included other tweaks, was approved in a 6-3 vote, with some council members still expressing dissatisfaction with the project. Located at East Main Street and Couts Road on the city's eastern edge, the development is going in on 33.7 acres of what had been the site of the Pheasant Run Resort, a facility that was shut down in 2020 and badly damaged by a fire in 2022. Redevelopment plans have been in discussion for years, and parts of the property have been sold off to make way for car dealerships and an industrial park. What was approved this week is the last portion of the property to be redeveloped. Last year, a concept plan for the shops at Pheasant Run was submitted to the city by SC Landman. The property owner is Chicago-based developer Vequity. Preliminary plans call for construction of a Chase Bank, Valvoline Instant Oil Change, and Dutch Bros Coffee. The development of additional lots, the overall project calls for a total of its 18 to 25 businesses at construction costs of $70 million to $100 million, will require future city approval. Although the council has been largely supportive of the development, Vequity's proposal has been the subject of several discussions and plans modified in response to feedback, particularly in reference to how many drive-throughs would be permitted and the project's overall concept. Among the chief concessions was a restriction on the number of drive-throughs. The developer is limited to the 5 that have already been proposed and a 6 for future business. Any additional drive-throughs would need to come back to the city as a special use request, according to a city memo. The developer also committed to a 30-month waiting period for several of the city's center lots. Officials want to give Vequity time to secure tenants that might build things like a grocery store, fitness center, or entertainment venue. Car washes are prohibited on the majority of the lots under the revised plan, although a request for a special use could be made and would need to be approved by the council. If a gas station was proposed for a future lot, certain restrictions would apply. Additionally, one lot is proposed to be a car dealership. Gary McGrath currently owns 2 nearby dealerships and is seeking to build another on the Pheasant Run property, according to city documents. At Monday's meeting, McGrath spoke to the council about bringing another dealership to the site, which could produce significant tax revenue for the city. As the plans currently stand, there would be a 5-year waiting period for a potential car dealership to be built on one of the lots. The council could choose to waive that restriction depending on plans submitted for a special project, but in the meantime, the lot could be used to store vehicle inventory, officials said. Customer Alekis, owner and founder of Equity, told the council that they've heard from the community and city and made revisions to the plan accordingly. Noting that the reduction in drive-through businesses allows for more retail, restaurants and shop space to be built on the site, only 9% of the building's square footage would be dedicated to drive-through space, and several of the proposed drive-throughs are limited service only, Aleka said. Like all of you, we want what is best for St. Charles and its residents, he said. If we're approved tonight, we'll make sure this is a project we will all be proud of. Alderman Steve Weber said he wants to make sure that the development projects in St. Charles help spur further additional growth.
All of these things are happening together, Weber said. The momentum is there. I do not want to kill the momentum. Alderman Vicki Spellman said she decided to get behind the project after a great deal of consideration. What I keep coming back to is that this land is in private hands, and the owner can build anything here that meets the code, including car washes, gas stations, and truck stops, Spellman said. If we say no today, they can simply sell to someone else who does the same thing. And the best chance we have as a community and as a council to influence what goes on here is to collaborate with the developer. The developer has been willing to work with the city and compromise in some of the city's asks, she said. Allowing this project to go forward makes the development more cohesive, as opposed to 14 separate businesses sitting side by side, which is what could happen if a lot of the lots get sold off individually. Others, however, remain opposed. Alderman Juanma Muniz said she doesn't feel the overall sentiment of what residents are seeking is what was delivered. I don't think this is a bad development, she said. I just don't think it's the right development site for what we're looking at. By approving it as proposed, the city is not following its comprehensive plan for the property, nor is the development offering anything that the city doesn't already have, Juan said. We are, by approving this, making the same mistake we've made on the east side on a lot of things, which we are allowing developers to tell us what we want our city to look like. Alderman Ronald Silcaltis similarly questioned the overall vision for the project. Nothing about this project excites me whatsoever for Art Gateway to St. Charles, Silcaltis said. He was also questioned things like the caveat that a potential gas station could be built on the site, even though everybody's so confident about a dealership's going to be built there, he said.

Ed Bessner. Voting against it were Muniz, Sokaltis, and Bongard. The council will take a final vote on the development at a future meeting. Fall Chicago River Bridge lifts to start Wednesday by the Chicago Tribune. Bridges along the Chicago River will lift almost a dozen times this fall to allow sailboats and other recreational vessels to return to their winter storage yards, the Chicago Department of Transportation said Monday. Chicago lifts its river bridges in the fall and spring to allow boats to travel between Lake Michigan and their winter storage facilities. The fall lift schedule starts at 9:30 a.m. Wednesday. The bridges will be lifted in succession from DuSable Lakeshore Drive to the 18th Street Bridge, CDOT said. Traffic will be stopped during each bridge lift. The lifts are scheduled in the mornings and take between 8 to 12 minutes on average. Bridge lifts usually happen on Wednesdays and Saturdays, the Transportation Department said, though there are a couple deviations that schedule this year to accommodate ongoing rehabilitation work on the 110-year-old Lake Street Bridge. Riders of the CTA Green and Pink Lines, which operate on the top level of the bridge, will experience some disruption because of that work, CDOT warned last week. Train service will be suspended between Clinton and Clark and Lake stations for almost 2 weeks between October 13th and the morning of October 26th, the Transportation Department said. CTA will provide comprehensive rider information and directional signage to help riders navigate alternative service options, including dedicated shuttle buses, CDOT said last week. Additional details regarding CTA services will be announced soon. CDOT said bridge lifts are scheduled at the following times this fall: Wednesday, September 30th at 9:30 a.m., Saturday, October 3rd at 9 a.m., Wednesday, October 7th at 9:30 a.m., Saturday, October 10th, and Saturday, October 17th, both at 9 a.m., Tuesday, October 27th at 9:30 a.m., Thursday, October 29th at 9:30 a.m., Saturday, October 31st at 9 a.m., Wednesday, November 4th at 9:30 a.m., and Saturday, November 7th at 9 a.m. Saturday, November 14th at 9 a.m. is the final date. The regular bridge lifts come after a couple of Chicago bridges got stuck in up positions on a particularly hot day in early September, halting traffic. A CDOT spokesperson said earlier this month that regularly scheduled seasonal bridge lifts in the spring and fall tend to occur when temperatures are normally more mild. High temperatures are expected to peak around 74 degrees in Chicago this week. Lawsuit seeks to stall Hobart Data Center project by the Chicago Tribune. Hobart residents opposing the Amazon Web Services data center project are pursuing a legal strategy to hopefully hit the reset button on the city's site plan approval process. The plaintiff's petition, filed in Lake Superior Court, seeks injunctive relief over procedural matters involving the city's plat and zoning approval process. However, the lawsuit experienced another delay when one of the plaintiff's attorneys unable to make a September 22 court appearance due to personal reasons, according to Hobart resident Barbara Cotales. Cotales is one of the plaintiffs in the case and a resident of the Eagle Creek subdivision, which is located directly across the street for the data center along 61st Avenue. An attorney conference is scheduled for September 30th. Cotales is joined in the complaint by fellow Hobart residents Joe Kahn, Angelita Serrariano, and Albina Venegas-Roman. The complaint, filed against Hobart Plan Commission and the Hobart Common Council, seeks a preliminary injunction to nullify a fill permit allowing mass grading on the property, according to court documents. Earlier this year, Hobart Plan Commission voted to treat the project's site plan application as an application for a fill permit, the court filing states. Furthermore, the

0: Plan Commission voted, without findings of fact, to approve the Morph Fill permit for mass construction grading activities in preparation for the project. The plaintiffs are challenging the fill permit solely on legal grounds, contending that the Plan Commission had no power to authorize it because it failed to provide all the information required for such an application, nor did it produce the required findings of fact required for issuance of the permit. In series of court filings over the past several months, including motions by the city to dismiss the case, the matter reached a possible ruling on September 22nd. But as the case has dragged on in court, City of Hobart has allowed grading and fill work on the 723-acre site to proceed. The Plan Commission granted the data center preliminary plat approval at a highly charged 5-hour meeting in May, but tabled final plat approval at its September 4th meeting. Final plat approval concerns two separate parcels of land. One area is 555-acre parcel, located south of 61st, east of Colorado Street and north of 969th Avenue, known as Hobart Tech Park, and is owned by Amazon Web Services. The other parcel, described as the Ewen Farm property, encompasses 168 acres and is located southeast of 61st and Arizona Street. That parcel will be leased by Amazon Web Services from the current owner. Meanwhile, the plaintiffs are hopeful that their legal strategy can turn back the clock and restart the plat approval process, as well as re-examine the site plan altogether. By seeking to invalidate the fill permit, which concerns only grading of the land, the plaintiffs hope they can win new concessions, such as their air traffic monitoring, if not permanently halt the project. Cotella said that a judge's order to restart the planning process could trigger a review of the community benefits agreement signed by Amazon and the City of Hobart. She also hoped the city would develop a comprehensive ordinance governing data center development and operations. The ordinances the city has passed, such as the one involving noise, have been done rather piecemeal, Cotella said. She added that there's been so much work done on the site yet, primarily grading of the land, over which the project could not reasonably be halted without a detrimental financial impact to either Amazon or the city. The plaintiffs also contend in the court filing that the data center development is negatively impacting their property values within Eagle Creek and will do so in the future. The city argues in court documents that the plaintiffs have failed to meet the requirements for a preliminary injunction. I wish the data center was just half the size and farther away from residents, Cotella said. I've been saying that from day one, and if that were the case, it wouldn't even be an issue. Soriano said she's also concerned about the air quality in the neighborhood from the ongoing site work. We've asked the city to measure the particulate matter and monitor the air quality to make sure that all the dust blowing around is not harmful to residents, she said, adding that she received a portable air purifier and gift cards for car washes from Amazon. The city is already spending direct payments from Amazon, having granted tax abatement on the development. Hobart Mayor Josh Huddleston explained that the city negotiated a plan for direct payments, thus granting Amazon a 35-year tax abatement on personal property, equipment on site, and a 10-year abatement on real property, the buildings. The city has already received $47 million, with another $10 million arriving in September, according to Huddleston. He expects $45 million payment in hand by the end of 2026, with a $43 million coming in 2027. The city will receive approximately $40 million in both 2028 and 2029, and approximately $52 million in 2030, when the project is expected to be completed. Then, Hobart will receive approximately $52 million per year over the next 35 years. The Dana Center will have 26 buildings spread across two sites, with 6 buildings at the 61st Avenue location and 20 at the Colorado Street location. Amazon is planning 170 emergency backup diesel generators at the location on 61st and 612 emergency backup generations along Colorado, enabling a combined power capacity of 2,119 megawatts. That's all the time we have for today's entertainment and business news for the Chicago Tribune and Sun-Times. 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
1: 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Optical character recognition, or OCR, is a technology that can be added on a smartphone or tablet. 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
8: Hello, I'm Kathy Karp. You're listening to Chris Radio. During this hour, I'll be reading articles from today's Daily Herald. Our first story is... Headline... Why the Chicago Bears believed in quarterback Case Keenan ahead of a 27-7 win over the Philadelphia Eagles by Sean Hammond. During his 14-16-hour workdays this week, Case Keenan kept his phone on do not disturb mode. Only calls from two people were allowed, his wife Kimberly and Chicago Bears coach Ben Johnson. I'll let you guess who called more, Keenan said. The 38-year-old couldn't help but crack a few jokes during his post-game media session after last night's 27-7 victory over the Philadelphia Eagles. The pure absurdity of the moment had yet to really hit the journeyman quarterback. Keenan hadn't played in a regular season NFL game in 3 years. Multiple times in recent years, he thought it was time to hang up his cleats and call it a career. Then Johnson called. As Keenan tells the story, a long conversation with Johnson reignited his passion for the game. The Bears lured Keenan from the precipice of retirement and brought him to Chicago to mentor a pair of young quarterbacks in Caleb Williams and Tyson Badgett. There was little expectation when the Bears brought Keenan to Chicago in April of 2025 that he would actually play in a game. But this week was the perfect storm. Williams injured his hamstring last week against the Minnesota Vikings. Badgett suffered a concussion and missed almost the entire week of practice. The Bears were forced to turn to Keenum for a primetime matchup against the Eagles, and Keenum delivered, throwing for 247 yards, 2 touchdowns, and punching in another score on a quarterback sneak. He guided the Bears to a dominant win over a team that has been one of the NFC's more consistent competitors in recent years. It started from the first drive when Keenum led the Bears 66 yards to a touchdown, capped by an 8-yard touchdown pass to Luther Burden III. A few hours later, Keenan added a final exclamation point with his 1-yard quarterback sneak, in which both guards pulled out of the area and Keenan had all the space in the world to dive into the end zone. "My word of the week was trust," Keenan said when asked about the sneak. "Trust my preparation, trust my abilities, trust my feet, trust my eyes, trust my O-line, trust the play call, trust the play design. I just trusted it, and it worked." Keenan put a lot of trust in Johnson this week, and in turn, the Bears put a lot of trust in Keenan. He came to Chicago a year and a half ago, a Texas man at heart, embracing the Windy City, and settled into his role as the third quarterback and the veteran voice. The Bears never needed him to play in a game through all of last year. But with both Williams and Badgett sidelined when the practice week started Wednesday, it was Keenum taking reps with the starters. His teammates couldn't have been more confident in him. Offensive tackle Theo Benedet saw it in practice every day over the last year and a half with the scout team. "It feels like he's one of us out there representing the scout team," Benedet said. Once training camp is over, third-string quarterbacks rarely see much action in practice. The starter gets almost all the reps, and the backup takes a few here and there. The third or fourth-string quarterbacks are either taking scout team reps emulating the opponent, or they're simply watching and going through mental reps. Keenan's work looked very different this week. "This week was a blast," Keenum said. "Getting first-team reps and having game plan plays. We're looking through film and trying to figure out ways to beat these guys." One such play was a 41-yard touchdown pass to receiver Khalif Raymond, another journeyman veteran. Keenan admitted that Johnson had to perhaps convince him to keep the play in the game plan during final preparation Sunday night. Raymond cut inside and Keenan hit him over the middle with tons of green grass in front of him. Raymond outtraced everyone to the end zone. Raymond said he knew long before this week that Keenum could win the Bears a game if needed. "I felt something like this was possible from Case in organized team activities," Raymond said, "not even to be cliche about it. The kind of guy he is, how he's on his P's and Q's. We knew that he was going to put in the kind of work and be as prepared as he was." Raymond led the Bears with 90 receiving yards and a touchdown on 6 catches. Keenan has been employed by 8 NFL franchises and appeared in 80 games with 66 starts prior to Monday night. But he hadn't appeared in a regular season game since 2023. He had started only 4 games in the 2020s prior to Monday. None of that mattered to his teammates. "He just has such a calming factor to him in the huddle, being the veteran presence that he is," Benedet said. Added tight end Cole Kmet, "Case is such a great personality, kept it loose, kept it fun, and that's why we were all so confident going into the game." Keenum threw for 2 touchdowns and ran for a touchdown for the first time since November 23, 2017, as a member of the Minnesota Vikings. At 38 years and 223 days, Keenan became the oldest player in Bears history to run for a touchdown, beating out former quarterback Dave Krieg, 38 years, 49 days, per NFL research. "It was a night he won't forget." "You dream of it," Keenum said. "That's why I'm still here, still doing this. That's why I'm still getting up when I get knocked down. I've been getting knocked down my whole career. I just keep getting up, keep coming to work, and keep bouncing back." Headline: Andrew Bailey, an FBI deputy director, says he's leaving the post after just over a year in the job, by Eric Tucker. Andrew Bailey, one of the FBI's 2 deputy directors, announced yesterday that he was leaving the position after just over a year on the job and would be returning to Missouri to spend time with his family. Bailey was named co-deputy director in August of 2025 to serve alongside Dan Bongino at a time of high tensions between FBI and Justice Department leadership over the handling of the release of the Jeffrey Epstein files. The appointment was unusual because the FBI for years has only had one person at a time in the deputy director position, the Bureau's number 2 job. A former attorney general from Missouri, an ardent Republican backer of President Donald Trump, Bailey remained in his position after Bongino announced his departure and, as the FBI in January, added another deputy director, veteran agent Christopher Rea, to serve under Director Kash Patel. Bailey announced his resignation from the FBI in a post on X yesterday, in which he thanked Trump, Attorney General Todd Blanche, and Patel for the opportunity to serve in the FBI. With great pride in what we have accomplished, I am announcing that I am stepping down to return to my family in Missouri. I am confident Director Patel will continue to reform the FBI, combat violent crime, defend the homeland, ensure strong organizational accountability, and restore public trust in this institution of excellence, Bailey wrote. Patel, in his own post, credited him for dedicated service and for instituting critical reforms. Bailey maintained a low public profile during his brief tenure as deputy director, though he was present in January when the agents executed a search warrant at the main election facility in Fulton County, Georgia, as part of an FBI election fraud investigation. You are listening to articles from the USA Today and Daily Herald on Chris Radio. Headline: Luncheon in Rolling Meadows to honor community champions and support families, October 29th. When a family in Rolling Meadows faces its hardest moment, the Hope Fund is there. On Thursday, October 29th, the community is invited to gather, connect, and celebrate the people who make that possible at the 2026 Celebration of Hope, Hope Grows Here Luncheon, hosted by the city's Department of Human Services. The luncheon runs from 11 a.m. to 1 p.m. at Le Mirage Banquets, 3223 West Algonquin Road in Rolling Meadows. Every ticket directly supports the Hope Fund, which provides relocation support for survivors escaping violence, emergency funding for recovery-related expenses, and financial relief for families navigating crisis. The Hope Fund is one of the most meaningful ways our community takes care of its own, Mayor Laura Sanoka said. When you buy a ticket, you're helping a neighbor start over safely, and you're sitting at a table with the people who make Rolling Meadows the kind of place where no one faces a crisis alone. Honoring two community champions. This year's Hope Awards recognize two exceptional community partners whose generosity, leadership, and commitment have made a meaningful difference for Rolling Meadows families and children. Rachel Noltner, CEO of Arlington Area Education Community Credit Union, is being recognized for her commitment to helping Rolling Meadows families build greater financial stability. Under Noltner's leadership, AAEC created a special program to expand financial opportunities for local residents. Noltner and her team have also become valued partners in the community through financial literacy workshops, mobile food pantry events, and holiday giving efforts. Renee Urbanski, Assistant Superintendent of Multilingual Programs for Community Consolidated School District 15, is being recognized for her long-standing commitment to Rolling Meadows children and families. Urbanski has consistently stepped up to help expand access to youth programs, family events, tutoring, summer camps, and other community opportunities, making her a trusted and generous partner to the city. Rachel and Renee show us what true partnerships look like, said Human Services Director Dr. Natalia Nieves, who also serves as president and chairwoman of the Hope Fund. They believe that every child deserves opportunities, every family deserves support, and every person deserves to feel that they belong. The Hope Award recognizes not only what they have done, but the hope they have helped create. Where connections become community. Celebration of Hope is an opportunity to meet the people who shape Rolling Meadows. Guests will share the room with local business owners, school and nonprofit leaders, city officials, and engaged residents, all united by a shared commitment to their neighbors. Residents, businesses, and community groups are welcome. 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Rolling Meadows Human Services thanks the following individuals and organizations for their generous sponsorship of this year's event. Diamond Sponsors, Arlington Area Education Community Credit Union, La Mirage Events, Pasta de Casa, Rolling Meadows Mayor and City Council, Village Bank and Trust, Walmart. 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Headline: Trump asked China's president if he wanted to buy U.S. arms, ambassador says, by Ben Finley. President Donald Trump has asked Chinese President Xi Jinping if he wanted to buy weapons from the United States, the U.S. ambassador to China said. David Perdue said Trump raised the prospect of the arms sales from the U.S. to its ascendant geopolitical rival, an unlikely offer that, if consummated, would upend generations of U.S. policy toward China and Taiwan and expose U.S. technology to a potential foe. Perdue, speaking to Shannon Breen on Fox News Channel's Fox News Sunday, days after Trump hosted Xi for a state visit in Washington, didn't specify when the offer was made. Perdue said that Trump, a Republican, was downplaying long-standing U.S. arms sales to Taiwan, which have drawn protest from Beijing for years, by couching it as just one of many sales Washington makes around the world, and even asking Xi if he'd be in the market for U.S. weaponry. Bream had cited concerns from Republican and Democratic lawmakers over delayed aid packages and weapons orders to Taiwan, the self-ruled democracy that seeks to defend itself from China's threat to invade the island. Bream asked if the U.S. is denying arms to Taiwan to appease the Chinese president, who visited Trump last week. Perdue pushed back on the suggestion, stating that Trump is as strong on Taiwan as I've ever seen anybody and has sold it plenty of weapons. Perdue also said Trump and Xi continue to talk about future U.S. weapon sales to Taiwan. But President Trump continues to say, hey, we sell arms to other people around the world, Perdue said. He actually asked President Xi, would he like to buy some at one point? The U.S. is bound by its own laws to provide Taiwan with the means to defend itself. While not recognizing Taiwan as a country, the U.S. is the island's strongest informal backer and arms provider. But multiple U.S. leaders have left ambiguous whether they would commit military force to defend the U.S. ally should China invade. China has pressed Washington to halt the arms sales, most prominently during a previous summit in May between Trump and Xi in Beijing. After that meeting, the United States paused the sale of a record-breaking $14 billion package, and Trump described arms sales to Taiwan as a very good negotiating chip with China. In their private talks at the White House last week, Xi pressed Trump to oppose Taiwan independence, according to Chinese state media. In Beijing, China's foreign ministry spokesperson Gua Jiakun did not confirm Purdue's remarks when asked about the matter, but he told reporters that China has always strengthened its national defense capabilities based on its needs and is committed to maintaining world peace and stability. Headline: As early voting begins, officials seek to reassure public about election security, integrity, by Peter Hancock. With early in-person and mail-in voting now underway in Illinois, state and local election officials insisted that the state's voting system is being run fairly and accurately. Sangamon County Clerk Don Gray and Illinois State Board of Elections spokesman Matt Diedrich told a Springfield audience not to buy into false reports that the system is vulnerable to widespread fraud or that voter rolls can be hacked or manipulated. We can't allow that disinformation to permeate our systems here or that form of terrorism to erode our greatest beacon of what we do, electing our leaders, Gray said. I encourage all of you to get involved. Become an election judge. See what it is that we do. See how we operate. Gray and Diedrich were featured speakers at a forum sponsored by the Citizens Club of Springfield. It was billed as an effort to address concerns that have been raised in recent years about the integrity and security of elections in the United States. Much of the recent criticism of the electoral process has come directly from the White House, where President Donald Trump has tried to exert more federal control over elections, particularly mail-in voting. Federal lawsuits. For more than a year, Illinois and at least 29 other states have been embroiled in litigation over the Trump administration's efforts to gain access to the state's complete, unredacted voter registration databases that include sensitive personal information such as dates of birth, driver's license numbers, and partial Social Security numbers. The Trump administration has said it needs the data to determine whether states are properly maintaining their voter rolls, including purging the rolls of non-U.S. citizens and other people ineligible to vote. But Illinois has argued the administration has no statutory authority to demand the data, while state law prohibits election officials from releasing it. We've won at the trial court level, Diedrich said, referring to a July 31st federal court ruling. But those cases are going on. There are still five more that are out there. So far, the states have prevailed in 25 of those cases. That's going to go on for a while. I foresee that this will end up at some point before the Supreme Court. Illinois was also part of a successful multi-state lawsuit to block the administration's attempt to put the U.S. Postal Service in charge of regulating the pickup and delivery of mail ballots. Because the U.S. Supreme Court ruled in the state's favor in that case, Gray said, local election authorities throughout Illinois were able to mail out ballots to people who had requested them on Thursday, the official start of early voting in Illinois. If the guidelines were upheld, we'd have to reprint all our envelopes, he said. It would take weeks for us to do that. They'd have to restuff all of the materials to get them in, so the timing was terrible for us to do this. Election safeguards. Despite Trump's attempt to cast doubt over vote-by-mail systems, Gray said mail balloting has been growing by leaps and bounds in recent years and predicted that mail-in votes could amount for as much as one-third of all votes cast in the November 3rd election. Gray and Diedrich also tried to put to rest concerns that the state does not properly check the identity of people registering to vote. Gray said Illinois provides multiple ways for people to register. Many people do it when applying for or renewing their driver's license or state identification card, but they can also do it through an online portal on the State Board of Elections website or by filling out a paper form that can be delivered to their local election office. Illinois requires applicants to show two forms of identification, at least one of which must show their current home address. That can include a driver's license, state ID card, bank statement, a residence contract or lease, or a utility bill. The application also asks for the last four digits of the person's Social Security number and their date of birth. No matter how a person submits their application, Gray said, it eventually gets sent to the local election authority where officials verify all the information provided. When it comes back to the election authority, we look up those driver's licenses into a portal of Secretary of State to ensure it's active, it's legitimate, it's the person that's presenting themselves, and at the address that they request, he said. We also do the same with the last four digits of your Social Security number with the Social Security Administration. So we're doing a lot of upfront vetting all the time through those means to ensure that you are who you say you are. And while Illinois does not require voters to show identification at the polls to cast a ballot, Gray and Diedrich said it would be extremely difficult for anyone to vote under someone else's name. You would have to know the voter's name and address for one, Diedrich said. You'd also have to have a pretty good idea of what their signature is. But if impersonation was happening at any volume, even if it was just a few dozen, eventually the real voter is going to show up at their polling place and try to get their ballot. The election judge will say, well, you already voted. We have this here. And the legitimate voter is going to say, well, I didn't vote. That's going to start an investigation. Diedrich also discussed cybersecurity measures that have been put in place since a highly publicized attempt in 2016 by Russian agents to hack into the state's voter registration database as part of a broader attempt to interfere in that year's U.S. elections. In response, he said, Illinois used a $13 million federal grant and state matching funds to hire cyber navigators who were deployed across the state to train local election authorities on cybersecurity. Probably the biggest thing that they did in that first year was they put all 108 local election authorities onto the Illinois Century Network, which is the state of Illinois' private internet that state government uses to send data within an intra-agency communication, Diedrich said. So your voter data is never being put onto the public internet to come to us. More information about how to vote by mail or cast an early in-person ballot is available from the State Board of Elections or local election authorities. Headline: Hoffman Estates Park District to receive pair of statewide honors at Best of the Best Gala by Eric Peterson. The Hoffman Estates Park District and its partners will receive two prestigious statewide awards at the Illinois Association of Park Districts Best of the Best Awards Gala Friday, October 9th at Chevy Chase Country Club in Wheeling. Resident Olu-Remi Odedirden will receive the Outstanding Citizen Volunteer of the Year Award in recognition of her dedicated community service. She contributes more than 130 hours to the Park District each year, assisting staff on daily recreation operations, marketing support, facility operations, and local ecological initiatives. Ascension St. Alexius, the nonprofit medical center in Hoffman Estates, will receive the Partnership Award in recognition of its more than 20-year alliance with the Park District. The hospital's collaboration with the parks has provided more than $1.3 million to deliver free clinical services, health screenings, and accessible wellness events to the Hoffman Estates community. Hoffman Estates Park District Executive Director Craig Talsma expressed his appreciation for the dual recognition by the association, We are deeply honored to see both Olu-Remi and Ascension recognized at the state level by IAPD, he said in a statement. Our agency relies heavily on the passion of our volunteers and the strength of our community partners. Olu-Remi's selfless dedication and Ascension's unwavering commitment to the community wellness embody the very best of Hoffman Estates. These awards are a testament to what we can accomplish when we work together. Since May 2022, Oda Dearen has demonstrated her unwavering community spirit through the Park District. A mother of four who moved to the U.S. from Nigeria, she volunteers during the school year at the Tripfen Center and Ice Arena to support administrative operations, recreation programs, and special events like Winterfest, Unplug Illinois Day, and Kids to Parks Day. Oda Dearen also takes part in such environmental initiatives as Earth Day cleanups and seed bombing. Her tireless service previously earned her two Best of Hoffman Awards from the Park District's Board of Commissioners. Recently renewed through July of 2029, the 21-year-old partnership between the Park District and Ascension St. Alexius bridges public recreation and clinical health care. Ascension serves as the title sponsor for HE Parks Community Fitness Days and Kids to Parks Day, helping eliminate cost barriers to health care for thousands of residents. Clinicians regularly conduct free monthly blood pressure checks, flu vaccination clinics, senior health seminars, and athletic safety education for youth sports coaches and parents. Oda Dearen and representatives of Ascension will be present to receive their awards, along with fellow honorees from across Illinois at the gala in Wheeling. The annual event celebrates individuals and agencies that go above and beyond to enrich the quality of life in their communities. You are listening to articles from the USA Today and Daily Herald on Chris Radio. Headline: Trump administration lowers fuel economy standards, critics say, at a significant environmental cost, by Ann D'Annunzio. The Trump administration released new fuel economy standards that relax regulatory requirements for automakers to control pollution from gasoline-powered cars and light trucks. The new rules were released shortly after President Donald Trump rejected an Iranian proposal to open the Strait of Hormuz, sending oil prices soaring. The change furthers Trump's promise to revoke policies that encouraged or created incentives for the production of electric vehicles and ultimately will expose Americans to more planet-warming pollution from vehicles. Mileage standards, known as Corporate Average Fuel Economy or CAFE requirements, have been implemented since the 1970s energy crisis and set out how far new vehicles need to travel on a gallon of gasoline. Over time, automakers have gradually improved their vehicles' average efficiency. The Department of Transportation and the National Highway Traffic Safety Administration estimated that the finalized standards would correspond to a combined energy fleet-wide average of roughly 34.9 miles per gallon for passenger cars and light trucks in the 2031 model year. That's up from 30.1 miles per gallon for model year 2024, but down from a projected 50.4 miles per gallon in 2031 under rules put in place by the Biden administration. Thanks to President Trump's leadership, we have finally ended the illegal mandate that forced automakers to produce more expensive electric vehicles than American families didn't want, Secretary of Transportation Sean Duffy said in a statement touting vehicle affordability. NHTSA had projected last December that the new standards would hover at roughly 34.5 miles per gallon. The news comes amid ongoing tensions as the war in Iran persists, with Trump refusing a deal with Iran to open the strait, impacting the world's oil supply. environmental groups concerned over the rollback. News of the revised standards immediately drew rebukes from environmentalists. The DOT said Monday that the rule would cut yearly oil consumption in 2050 by about 1.3 billion barrels as compared to yearly oil consumption in 2024. But when the 2024 standards went into effect, NHTSA estimated they would save 14 billion gallons of gasoline from being burned by 2050. The agency also said that while new fuel-efficient vehicles cost more up front, savings on gasoline over the lifetime of the car or truck would more than make up for that. Environmental groups estimate now, without stricter standards, cars could produce 22,111 more tons of carbon dioxide per year than under the Biden-era rules in 2035. The rule also translates to an extra 90 tons a year of deadly soot particles and 4,870 additional tons a year of smog components such as nitrogen oxides and volatile organic compounds emitted into the air in coming years, experts say. Transportation already accounts for much of total U.S. greenhouse gas emissions that warm the planet, 28% as of the last estimate in 2022. It ignores the feasibility of clean technology and the millions of fuel-efficient cars already on the roll, Becker, director of the Center for Biological Diversity Safe Climate Transport Campaign, said of the rule. Since taking office, Trump has also pulled back auto tailpipe emissions rules, repealed fines for automakers that do not meet federal mileage standards, and terminated consumer credits of up to $7,500 for EV purchases. The president has repeatedly pledged to end what he falsely calls an EV mandate, referring incorrectly to former President Joe Biden's target that half of all new vehicle sales be electric by 2030. No federal policy has mandated auto companies to sell EVs. According to data from Cox Automotive, EVs accounted for 5.7% of total new vehicle sales in August, down from 7.4% for all of 2025. Catherine Garcia, director of the Sierra Club's Clean Transportation for All campaign, vowed the environmental group would fight the rule. Less fuel-efficient cars mean more gas burned, spending more at the pump, and dirtier air in our communities, Garcia wrote in a statement. The state of the industry. Automakers and industry groups have said the new rules will increase Americans' access to the full range of gasoline vehicles they need and can afford. NHTSA made the right call to better align fuel economy standards with the law and current market conditions, John Bozzella, president and CEO of the Alliance for Automotive Innovation, which represents the domestic auto industry, said in a statement. He said the previous standards effectively required a switch over to electric vehicles that was out of step with market realities and customer demand. Today's final rule is an appropriate course correction. What the industry needs is long-term regulatory stability that includes balanced, durable, and achievable fuel economy standards that continue to reduce emissions and improve fuel economy, Bozzella added. This is the formula for preserving consumer vehicle choice and keeping the U.S. auto industry globally competitive. A spokesperson for Ford Motor Company, maker of the top-selling pickup truck, the F-150, said, "We appreciate Secretary Duffy and the administration's work to align regulations with market realities. As we evaluate the final rule's full impact on our business, we'll continue working with the administration to build a strong American auto industry." A General Motors spokesperson said in a statement the company supports the goals of the rule and its intention to better align fuel economy standards with market realities. Stellantis also welcomed the changes. These standards will allow us to offer our customers the freedom to choose from a range of vehicles and powertrains that meet their needs from brands they love and trust, Stellantis spokesman said in a statement. Trump wrote on his Truth social media account that the less stringent mileage requirements would take the waste out of building cars in America and save families thousands on a new, beautiful, and safe car while boosting auto production in the U.S. The DOT reiterated that the changes will cut the average cost of a new vehicle by $1,300 and save Americans $138 billion over the next 5 years. Americans, however, are spending more on gas as Washington's war with Iran disrupts the global flow of fuel. Gasoline prices averaged $4.47 on Monday, according to the AAA Motor Club, up from $3.13 a year ago. The rising cost of oil weighed on U.S. stocks to start the week. Trump is tanking sensible mile per gallon standards at the worst possible time for consumers who are getting hit with sky-high prices at the pump, the Center for Biological Diversity's Becker said. Consumers will pay the price for these reckless rollbacks while Trump's big oil and big auto buddies reap the short-term profits. Experts have also said that less stringent rules do not necessarily translate to more consumer purchases of new vehicles that may have more safety features. The average new car in America sold for $50,089 in August, crossing over the $50,000 line for the first time since last December, according to Kelley Blue Book data. Headline: Bartlett's Living Lord Lutheran Church to be next stop on pipe organ tour October 4th by Jeff Neufeld, Great Elgin Pipe Organ Tour. The Great Elgin Pipe Organ Tour kicks off its third season on Sunday, October 4th, with a stop at Living Lord Lutheran Church in Bartlett. The instrument featured is the church's hybrid pipe and digital Rogers organ. The concert will be performed by Living Lord Lutheran's own organist, Jonathan Herzig. The performance will feature works by J.S. Bach, Charles Marie Widder, Paul S. Jones, Matthew Karam, and John Williams, as well as organ and trombone pieces performed by Herzig and the Reverend Christian Johnson. The concert will begin at 4 p.m. at the church, 1044 Congress Drive. Admission is free, and a free will offering will be taken. The Great Elgin Pipe Organ Tour is a series of free concerts begun in 2024, showcasing Elgin's and the surrounding area's many unique pipe organs and hybrid pipe and digital organs. The concerts feature local organists and the host church's own musicians, and program content varies from formal organ repertoire to chamber ensembles, choir anthems, and hymn sings. The mission of the series is to revive interest in the pipe organ, open up new performance venues, and provide an affordable and educational concert experience to the community. Free will offerings are taken at each concert to benefit the host church's programs and ministries, but additional donations to support the organ tour or sponsor guest instrumentalists can be made to First Congregational Church of Elgin. Headline: 5 men arrested near a U.S.-run airbase are bailed as U.K. police probe whether there's a link to Iran, by Alistair Grant and Jill Lawless. 5 young British men arrested on explosives and terror charges near a U.S.-operated Air Force base in England were released on bail Monday, and counterterror detectives said they were investigating multiple lines of inquiry, including whether there is a link to Iran. The men were detained early Sunday after 3 vans were spotted in the countryside near RAF Fairford, a UK-owned base that has been used by American bombers during decades of conflicts in the Middle East, including this year's war with Iran. Investigators haven't concluded whether the incident was state-backed. They are investigating a possible link to Iran, Russia, or non-state militant groups. RAF Fairford has also been the focus of protests by anti-war campaigners. The five suspects who haven't been named were initially held over suspected explosives offensives and later also arrested on suspicion of preparing an act of terrorism. Police said the men are all British nationals from London and in their 20s. Britain's national news agency, PA, reported without citing sources that police have not found viable explosives. Announcing that the suspects had been bailed, the head of UK counterterrorism policing, Lawrence Taylor, said that the suspects face stringent conditions and absolutely remain under investigation. Taylor said lines of inquiry include that the suspected offenses were committed by proxies or individuals, either knowingly or unknowingly, working on behalf of a foreign state. Iran denied involvement. The Iranian embassy in London said that it categorically rejects and strongly condemns the recent unfounded and malicious speculations about the incident. Residents were evacuated from 85 homes in the village of Welford near the base on Sunday, and army bomb disposal experts used a robot to examine three white vans. Home Secretary Shabana Mahmood said that thanks to the excellent work of the army's explosive ordnance disposal team, the scene was now safe and residents could go home. Prime Minister Andy Burnham said he would chair a meeting of the government's COBRA Emergency Committee late yesterday to make sure we have the full picture. The arrest came after reports of suspicious vehicles. U.S. President Donald Trump said the suspects had been detained following cooperation between the U.S. and Britain and had been under view for some time. Police, however, said the arrests were triggered by a late-night call about suspicious vehicles near the base. A local farmer said she called police after seeing three oddly parked vans as she drove home late Saturday night, and that nearby she came across a large group of men, some with their faces covered. She said they scattered when they saw her vehicle. She declined to be identified to protect her identity because she was describing what she saw as potential security lapses. British Defense Secretary Wes Streeting said the farmer did exactly the right thing by calling police, but only had a partial view of the operation. The arrest came at a time of heightened tensions around the threat from hostile states, with British intelligence services saying Russia and Iran have both used proxies to commit crimes on UK soil. In March, officials said the number of national security cases involving activity by hostile states, including Iran, increased by 50% in the 6 months to December 2025. Iran has been linked to a series of attacks in Europe. Britain didn't join the U.S. and Israel in the Iran war, which began on February 28th, and initially denied Trump's request to use bases in the U.K. to strike Iran. But then Prime Minister Keir Starmer agreed in March to let the U.S. use bases in Britain for what he called defensive operations against Iran's missiles and their launch sites following Iranian attacks on U.K. interests and Britain's allies in the Gulf. American B-1 and B-52 bombers have taken off from Fairford, 100 miles or 160 kilometers west of London, for operations during the Iran conflict. Iran has said that it considers any base used to attack its territory a legitimate target. British security officials say proxies linked to Iran have been behind a string of arsons and other attacks in the UK and other countries, many of them targeting the Jewish community and intended to sow fear. They have previously warned that Tehran could expand its targets in the UK if conflicts in the Middle East continue. Several people also have been charged with plotting to commit arson in the UK on behalf of Russia-linked groups. UK Foreign Secretary Ed Miliband said Monday that the incident is a reminder of the threats our country faces. Miliband met Iranian Foreign Minister Abbas Araghchi at the United Nations in New York last week and told him that Britain will not tolerate intimidation, threats, or hostile activity on UK soil, according to a UK readout of the conversation. U.S. Air Force says personnel remain vigilant. The U.S. Air Force said that its personnel based at RAF Fairford remain vigilant, but for operational security reasons, we will not discuss specific force protection measures. The U.S. Embassy in London has warned Americans in Britain to be cautious and mindful of their personal security. Trump said that authorities had the suspects under view for a long time, and we got them.

to the city, officials announced in a news release earlier this year. The approved funding increase, totaling $370,000, aims to expand access to the program by 15 to 20 households, city officials said. The city has received 34 applications for the program and approved 15 applicants this year, according to the resolution approved by the City Council on September 22nd. It's been a very effective tool for first-time buyers, said Alderman Mike Seville, 6th Ward, who said he's seen versions of the program operate in the city since the mid-1990s. Most of the funds approved by the council September 22nd were already allocated to address housing issues in the city, said Aurora Chief Community Services Officer Nicole Mullins. But implementation of the project the funds were dedicated to, the Neighbor Project's infill construction project, is running behind, so staff recommended shifting the funds to the Home Buyer Assistance Program due to its popularity, said Mullins. The city is also using funds from its Affordable Housing Solutions Fund, which is funded by the city's gaming tax for the program. Since this Choose Aurora program is being heavily utilized currently, staff felt it made sense to reallocate those funds to this initiative to expand the program for this year, Mullins said. Mullins also said the reallocation marks a shift towards funding an under-resourced priority for the city. She said that while home ownership has been a city priority, since the City Council adopted a plan in 2020 aimed at providing more affordable housing, the city's major investments ended up mostly supporting rental housing. This reallocation is an intentional shift towards funding what's already been identified by the city staff and council as a priority to help with making home ownership attainable for residents, she said. Mullins also said the program uses a repayable deferred loan model where loans are less forgivable, which she said protects taxpayer dollars. Previously, the program, which she said has been in existence since 2014, gave out forgivable loans. The city shifted those loans to deferred loans, which are less forgivable, in the last year, she said. Mullins said that under the new type of loan, program participants have to pay their loan back if they sell their home or transfer the title of their home, among other conditions. At last week's council meeting, Alderman Carl Franco, 5th Ward, said he took issue with a portion of the funds for the program coming from the city's gaming tax revenue. He said he would like to see increased tax revenue from the new Aurora Hollywood Casino go to paying off existing city debt. It's not going to look pretty when these people get a tax increase, but we're helping other people start a home, Franco said. I think we've got to take a look at our priorities going forward and don't use that as a piggy bank for those funds, those projects. Under the Choose Aurora program, home buyers who qualify for the program can get up to $20,000 through a no-interest deferred loan, up to a $5,000 grant to pay for closing costs, and up to a $2,000 grant for minor repairs needed to the home, according to the approved resolution. That no-interest deferred loan would not need to be paid back until the house is sold or until it is no longer the person's primary residence, city officials have previously said. To qualify, those looking to buy a home would need to meet certain income requirements, be looking to purchase a house affordable for their level of income, and be willing to go through a home buyer education course, which the city would pay for. Specifically, a household would need to make no more than 120% of the area's median income, which city officials previously said was about $144,000 per year for a family of four to qualify for the program. But the program will set aside some of its allocated funds specifically for those making at most 80% of the area's median income, or roughly $96,000 per year for a family of four, to make sure money is always available for likely first-time homebuyers, officials have said.
The purchase of existing and newly constructed houses, townhouses, and condos within city limits are all eligible for the program, the city's news release from earlier this year.

0: or stated. Before they can apply, home buyers must pre-qualify for a 30-year fixed FHA or conventional mortgage loan and have their purchase offer accepted, according to the news release earlier this year. Officials said that the application process will take about 4 weeks before the anticipated closing date. Headline: First in the country, Metra to showcase game-changing battery-operated passenger train by Marnie Pike. A high-tech, battery-operated Metra train chugs off the drawing board into reality next week. The train set is on the way to Chicago and will be exhibited at the American Public Transportation Association conference, which starts Sunday at McCormick Place, the agency announced. We'll be the first in the country to have battery-powered passenger vehicles, Metra Executive Director Jim Derwinski said at a recent meeting. The APTA event is open to the public, and the train set will later be displayed at a Metra facility, most likely the LaSalle Street Station, officials said. It is one of eight the agency has ordered. This vehicle will look like nothing that's ever been operated in this region, Derwinski noted. When you go in there, you're going to say, wow, he predicted. Then you're going to say, can I go for a ride? But commuters will have to wait until the end of 2027 and into 2028 before the game-changing transport can accommodate passengers. After its big reveal, the train set will head to the Federal Railroad Administration's Transportation Technology Center in Pueblo, Colorado, for extensive testing. The train sets initially will be deployed on the Rock Island Line, where they're expected to improve air quality as Metra retires older diesel locomotives. In the future, it's certainly a possibility they could show up on other lines, Metra spokesperson Michael Gillis said. Planners said the sets could be a more economical and environmentally friendly way to provide the same level of service or better, particularly during off-peak times, and help Metra achieve its vision of a more frequent all-day system. Unlike traditional models, the train sets will consist of up to four rail cars, permanently or semi-permanently coupled together with a battery propulsion system in the center section. Operating controls are located at both ends, so it can easily change directions. The train sets are expected to have a range between 45 and 65 miles. A two-car set accommodates 112 people, while each additional car can seat about 46, Metra said. The sets have the potential to accelerate and stop faster than typical Metra engines and are emissions-free. Metra purchased the technology from Salt Lake City-based Stadler U.S. under a $154 million contract for eight two-car units. The contract includes a $181.4 million option for eight additional train sets and up to 32 trailer cars that could be attached. The agency received a $169 million federal congestion mitigation and air quality improvement grant to offset the costs. Battery-powered train sets are currently in use elsewhere, including Germany, France, and Australia, Derwinski noted. And New York's Metropolitan Transportation Authority has ordered battery-operated and electric locomotives for its Metro North Railroad. Meanwhile, some U.S. freight railroads, including BNSF and Union Pacific, have been trying out battery-powered locomotives. The APTA conference runs from Sunday through October 7th. More details will be coming at Metra.com. We're very excited to see the process of this particular program and invite the public to come and see it, Derwinski said. That's all the time we have for articles from the Daily Herald. I'm your reader, Kathy Karp, broadcasting from the Chicago Lighthouse. 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
1: Real Abilities is the largest annual film festival in the U.S., dedicated to furthering the understanding of stories and experiences of people with disabilities. The annual festival includes screenings, performances, panel discussions, seminars, and celebrity guests. The organizers say that Real Abilities is the very model of how complex and human themes related to disabilities can come together through film to create awareness in society. It has grown into an event with international impact, featuring screenings throughout diverse communities and across the globe online. Real Abilities screens films from the United States and numerous international films from countries including Argentina, Australia, Canada, China, Germany, and the United Kingdom. On many occasions, international films receive their U.S. debut at Real Abilities. The organizers say, no matter how far Real Abilities expands, it will always be New York to the core.
2: 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Thank you.
3: Hello, welcome to Cincinnati Association for the Blind Radio Reading Services. My name is David Ness. For the next 1 hour, we're going to be reading the front section of the Washington Post for today, which is Monday, September 28. And the first article is entitled, Senate Republicans Make a Final Legislative Push Ahead of the Midterms. In their last week in Washington before the elections, GOP lawmakers are pressing their party to do more to address the cost of living. Barely 5 weeks before November's midterm election, Senate Republicans are rushing to pass more legislation that they can run on as polling shows Democrats within striking distance of retaking the chamber. The Senate is expected to vote on legislation this week meant to protect consumers from high electricity costs caused in part by the data center building boom, and some Republicans are pushing to take up other bills to address voters' frustrations with the cost of living. Senate Majority Leader John Thune, Republican of South Dakota, decided against sending senators home early last week to campaign, opting instead to keep the Senate in session to try to bolster Republicans' legislation record. This week is the last the Senate is scheduled to be in session before Election Day. Republicans are confronting the once unthinkable prospect that they could lose the Senate. Democrats are running competitively even in some states that President Donald Trump won by double digits in 2024, giving the party a shot at picking up the 4 seats they need to recapture the chamber. Almost no Republicans is in more danger of losing his seat than Senator John Husted of Ohio, who introduced the data center bill that Republicans are set to take up. Former Democratic Senator Sherrod Brown, who is challenging Husted, has spent millions of dollars on ads attacking Husted over his support for data centers, which the ads blame for causing electric bills to spike by thousands of dollars. The National Republican Senatorial Committee warned in a memo last month that the ads are effective, describing data centers as an anchor hanging around Husted's neck. 69% of likely voters in Ohio say data centers, enormous warehouses filled with servers that power the artificial intelligence boom and the rest of the internet, are mostly bad for home energy costs, according to a Bowling Green State University YouGov poll conducted this month. Husted has defended his record on data centers and criticized Brown for supporting them in the past. He described his bill as a way to show the American people that we are serious about driving down electric prices and making life more affordable for them, and he almost dared Democrats to block it. If Senate Democrats want to be the lone obstacle to passage, then shame on them, he told reporters. That shows that they do not really care about affordability. It's not clear whether Husted's bill will pass. The House approved it overwhelmingly, but Senator Martin Heinrich, Democrat of New Mexico, blocked Husted from fast-tracking its passage this month, arguing it did not go far enough. Heinrich sought to pass his own bill to force data centers to shoulder the cost of upgrading the electric grid, which Republicans blocked. Husted's bill does not take full effect for 2 years and would not bring down electricity prices before the midterms. Some Democrats have argued that it would do little to address affordability at all. Senator Husted's bill is a fraud, Senate Minority Leader Chuck Schumer, Democrat of New York, told reporters last week. It is voluntary. No company has to do it. Republicans say Democrats are just trying to deny them victories. Senator Bernie Moreno, Republican of Ohio, accused Democrats of blocking Husted's bill so they can just put up another TV ad to say that electricity prices are high so that they can win an election. Senate Republicans have spent much of the past 2 weeks working to pass legislation from Senators Ted Cruz, Republican of Texas, and Maria Cantwell, Democrat of Washington, to overhaul regulation of college sports. Cruz has argued the bill is crucial to protect an American institution that millions of people love, but some Republicans have groused that it's hardly the most pressing issue for the party to tackle right before the midterms. With gas at over $4 a gallon, a persistent war with Iran, $40 trillion in debt, the Senate has decided the most urgent thing now is to dictate how college sports are run from Washington. Senator Rand Paul, Republican of Kentucky, said on the Senate floor. Senator John Kennedy, Republican of Louisiana, said he was prepared to support the bill if he secures an amendment vote, but argued it is not a priority for voters, describing it as a way to make the football coaches happy. I have not met a single person on the campaign trail when they lie down to sleep and can't who are worried about the football coaches, Kennedy told reporters. Husted is not the only Republican senator facing a tough race who has pushed to pass legislation that can be campaigned on before heading home. Senator Susan Collins, Republican of Maine, who is seeking a sixth term in a Democrat-leaning state, has pressed Senate Republican leadership to take up a bipartisan bill to force insurers to cap the cost of insulin at $35. Another vulnerable Republican, Senator Dan Sullivan of Alaska, tried to pass legislation last week meant to protect salmon in his state. He was blocked by Senator Ed Markey, Democrat of Massachusetts, who said he needed more time to seek feedback from fishermen in his state. Husted and other Republicans are campaigning on the tax and domestic policy bill that Trump signed into law last year, which cut taxes on time and overtime. But some Senate Republicans have pushed for months to do more to address voters' affordability concerns. Senator Josh Hawley, Republican of Missouri, said he had urged Senate leadership to take up the insulin bill, along with legislation to suspend the federal gas tax and other bills to make life easier for working families. My view is that ought to be our sole focus, Hawley said. If we're not going to do that, it's not clear to me what we're doing here. Representative Ashley Hinson, Republican who is facing a tight race for an open Senate seat in Iowa, last week called on the House to return to Washington to vote on suspending the federal gas tax, as well as other steps to reduce fuel prices. The House adjourned earlier this month and has no plans to return before Election Day. Thune has faulted Democrats for obstructing his party's agenda. Republicans and Democrats have spent months negotiating over legislation to overhaul the federal permitting process, which could bring down energy costs by making it easier to build power lines and other infrastructure. Thune said the Senate could take up such a bill before the midterms if the two sides were to reach a deal, but he acknowledged Thursday that it would not happen, which he blamed on Democrats. While they may acknowledge the need for permitting reform, what they really care about is denying Republicans another legislative win ahead of the midterms, Thune said on the Senate floor. Senator Sheldon Whitehouse, Rhode Island, and Heinrich, the Democrat leading permitting negotiations, said Friday that they wanted to give senators more time to review the legislation and warned that trying to pass it before the midterms could kill the bill. We're talking about major changes to how America builds energy and infrastructure, they said in a statement. Getting that right has to matter more than election year deadlines. Next article. Out of Europe, Ukrainian boarding schools train teens to replace fallen fathers in war. The government has opened 5 boarding schools that are part grief counseling and part boot camp. Dateline Kyiv, Ukraine. Victor is the older one by 2 minutes, so he's the one who feels obliged to head most directly to the war that killed his father. He and his twin brother were 12 when Viktor Sr., a Ukrainian infantryman, died on the front lines. Now 15, Viktor Jr. plans to follow their father's footsteps into whatever battle with Russia is still raging when the twins finish with this militarized school, not to mention with adolescence and with the awkward, dangerous process of growing into adulthood in a country at war. Vitaly, 120 seconds younger, plans to go into the state emergency service, joining Ukraine's beleaguered ranks of rescue workers and first responders, not so much to fulfill any family destiny, but because I like their uniforms. Whichever branch they choose, this school puts them into a funnel toward the Ukrainian security services that are desperate for recruits, along with hundreds of other cadets at new government academies devoted to the still young children of fallen fighters. The Washington Post was granted rare access to one of the 5 two-year high schools that the Internal Affairs Ministry has opened for the children of Ukraine's uniformed dead, missing, captured, and disabled. The Post agreed not to name the school or its exact location and to identify students and staff only by first names for safety reasons. Officially, Ukraine reports that about 55,000 have been killed in the war and about 114,000 are missing. But aid providers say those figures do not begin to reflect the number of children who have lost at least one parent. It is a tsunami of need, said Oksana Lebedeva, founder of Gen Ukrainian, a Kyiv-based charity providing psychological support to young people who have lost parents in the war, including to some of the most vulnerable cadets at the government academies. Ukraine's military and security services are stretched at every level. National Guard units and some police formations serve in combat roles while rescue crews and firefighters strain to respond to the demolition of war in dozens of places a day. Ukrainian officials say the military needs to mobilize at least 30,000 people a month just to maintain its current force. On a recent morning in one classroom, 24 students sat upright. Good posture is a rule, but appeared sleepy after being awakened by 5 air raid warnings during the night. Hennady, an instructor, briefs children not old enough to shave on the items that every Ukrainian first aid kit needs these days, whether civilian or military. Now they're the same. The war has taken away any difference, Hennady said, pulling out the Israeli combat bandages and the rapid application tourniquets that even kindergarten med kits stock under the endless barrage of ballistic missiles. Next for this class, Ukrainian history, drone detection, snack, volleyball. Nationwide, 475 cadets started the academic year last month, although some schools in heavily bombarded areas have switched to remote learning. On this campus, 150 students, 48 of them girls, live on site and are split evenly across 2 grades. Every cadet here has a parent who serves. Roughly half have already lost one. The Lyceum, as the 15- and 16-year-old students call it, is part grief counseling, part boot camp. Its bright corridors are filled not with the standard student body of T-shirts and baggy jeans, but with teens standing ramrod straight in identical dark uniforms. The boys' hair buzzed to stubble, the girls pulled into tight braids. The posters on the wall show police pointing guns into cars, guardsmen with automatic rifles, soldiers with mortars. In classrooms, they stand with precision whenever an adult enters. Along with math and history, they learn how to dress a sucking chest wound and enter a bombed apartment building. Some of the voices shouting glory to Ukraine at dismissal time are still breaking. They are children, said Lebedeva. But children recovering from trauma need to be with other children. They need community and structure, and they get that at these schools. They also get immersed in the fundamentals of Ukraine's warfighting security services, the National Guard, the National Police Border Patrol, rescue teams, and firefighters, all hungry for new personnel 4 years into Russia's full-scale war. Whether or not the students go on to formally join one of the branches after their schooling is completely up to them, administrators said. Ola, one of the school's senior staff, points out the cadets are prepared for university entrance exams in their second year, and all are required to complete a degree even if they choose to go into a security service, and any are eligible to join the Army as soon as they turn 18. There is no pressure on them to join one of our services, Ola said, but most do. More than 60% stayed on the service track they started in these classes, the school said. As long as the fighting rages, the survivors of the fallen are on a glide path to war. Still, whatever their surviving parent might think, and the school declined to make any available for interviews, the families are not making a surprising choice in Ukraine, a nation fully mobilized to repel an existential attack, Lebedeva said. It's not just about family now, it is about an entire country's destiny, she said before going into a classroom of beanbag chairs to lead a group therapy session. We cannot even talk about treating PTSD in Ukraine because we're not post anything. A champion of modern trauma therapy, Lebedeva said she is often frustrated with the school's just-get-over-it approach to counseling, a function of Ukraine's lingering post-Soviet distrust of mental health treatments. But month by month, the school is warming to her touchy-feely therapy sessions and the credentialed psychologist she brings in, she said, and she has marveled as many traumatized children begin to stabilize in a regimen that provides 5 meals a day, rigid expectations, and a shared purpose. Many of these kids have lost one parent and the other one is a mess, said Lebedeva. They've not been taken care of by anybody. Something is working here. For 2 years, they live a life that is a mix of orphanage, prep school, and induction center. Mornings begin with porridge served by a woman the cadets call Mama Ira, who kisses their forehead and feeds some of them by spoon. No one is losing weight on my watch, she said, as cadets lined up for second breakfast. It is scheduled as regimented as anything their fallen fathers knew, up at dawn, morning muster, classes, an hour for table tennis or volleyball, homework, and only then phones from 5 to 9 p.m. for TikTok and video calls home. Viktor and Vitali said they feel the connection to their dad, a truck driver and veteran who went back into the military after Russia invaded in 2022. I know he would be proud of us, Vitali said during an interview in the school counselor's office. She handed him a tissue as the brown eyes beneath his black crew cut filled with tears. His brother, who plans to join the National Guard, looked down. Both have been here a month. They won't seek their mother or be allowed to go home till a cadet oath ceremony in October. A family friend recommended the school where instruction and boarding are paid by the government. Their mother was pleased when they passed the entrance exam, Viktor said, but was sad to be separated from her only children by a 3-hour bus ride. She's not doing okay, he confided. Their first-year classmate, Yuliana, 15, talks to her mother more, long chats every day. Her mom did not want her to enter the school at first, pressing her instead to pursue her championship-level gymnastics. But Yuliana is determined to join the National Police. She wants to catch bad guys, solve mysteries, find the missing, like her father. The counselor brings more tissue when Yuliana describes the day in 2024 when she called her father at his assault brigade unit to tell him about a gymnastics victory. He had to rush off for a mission, he said, but would phone the next morning. That was the last time his family heard from him. One of his two companions was killed on that mission, but her father and the other were never seen again. Her unit sent up drones to search. Uliana and her family scoured the gruesome Russian telegram channels that showcase the corpses of killed Ukrainians. Nothing. His name appeared on no list of dead or captured, just the most tormenting list of all, missing in action. Of course we haven't given up hope, Uliana said, her face twisted in pain. We're still trying to find him. In her room beside her flawlessly made bed, she keeps a photo of him in his uniform hugging her younger self. There is a photo of another soldier hugging another child beside her roommate's bed. Her father's missing also. It's hardest on the children of the missing, Lebedeva said. They rush to read the names of every prisoner exchanged. They see the ubiquitous videos of children running into the arms of returning soldiers. They're denied that and a funeral, too. You don't even get permission to grieve, Lebedeva said. Uliana stands with a smile and she returns to the corridor where her classmates are mustering for lunch. With a commander barking orders, they turn as one and walk off. These children are old enough to understand that their loved ones are not coming back from war. And so, with their country cheering them on, they're readying to join them there. Next article. In Knoxville, cheers for Trump and some quiet doubts. The president booed at other big sporting events this year, drew mostly cheers at Neyland Stadium. In the parking lot, some of his own voters had misgivings. Dateline Knoxville, Tennessee. Ricky Brethrick, 50, sat alone as the sun rose outside Neyland Stadium, surrounded by serving trays of buffalo dip and sausage bowls. He had arrived at 5:54 a.m., about 6 hours before kickoff. The reason for the early start and for delays for many other tailgaters was President Donald Trump, whose visit brought tighter on-campus security and road closures surrounding the stadium. But Brethrick, who voted for Trump, had concerns about the president that extended beyond his impact on tailgating. I don't think he should have gone to war with Iran, Brethrick said, especially since Trump said we weren't going to do anything like that anymore. On the sidewalk opposite his setup, someone had scrawled "Dump Trump" in chalk. Trump has been booed at several marquee sporting events this year as his party braces for a difficult midterm. In Knoxville, the reception was friendlier. When the president appeared on the stadium's video board about 20 minutes into the game, the crowd largely cheered. In the parking lot, some fans who voted for him voiced misgivings about the Iran war and his manner. But the day, several said, was about football. Before the president touched down in Knoxville, two shades of orange were already preparing to battle for dominance. The University of Texas and the University of Tennessee bore for a 100,000-strong sold-out crowd. The first showdown since 1969 between the Texas Longhorns and the Tennessee Volunteers was one of the most anticipated games of the college football season. The presence of ESPN's flagship college football show College Game Day on campus added to the excitement of fans prepared to see Peyton Manning's alma mater face off against the Longhorns, for whom his nephew Arch Manning plays quarterback. Having been asked to arrive early for increased security checks, fans were rewarded with half-price beers for their cooperation and packed the stadium an hour before kickoff. Half an hour later, Trump's arrival was announced thunderously with a low flyover of Air Force One. By 2:07 p.m., he had left the stadium, returning to McGee-Tyson Airport. His attendance came amid warnings from advisors that the GOP is likely to lose control of one or both chambers of Congress in November's elections. The president's approval ratings have plummeted through the midterm election cycle, and an increasing number of candidates, including Republican strongholds, have distanced themselves from the president, criticizing the Iran war and calling for relief from high prices. Trump and other Republicans have faced hostile crowds at big sporting events this year. In June, Trump, who attended the NBA Finals, was booed attending a New York Knicks-San Antonio Spurs game. In July, he received a similar reaction during the World Cup Final. And 2 weeks ago, Senator Ted Cruz, Republican of Texas, was booed and heckled with calls of "Ted, you suck" when he appeared on College Game Day in Austin. But when Trump appeared on screen 20 minutes into Saturday's game, he was met largely with cheers. Shielded by glass, he was joined by Senators Bill Hagerty, Republican of Tennessee, and Marsha Blackburn, the Republican candidate for Tennessee's governor. In this state, the governor and Senate races, alongside every House seat up for election, are marked as solidly Republican by the Cook Political Report. Despite disapproving of the president's war in Iran and describing himself as more socially liberal than Trump, Breathrick would never boo the president. "I respect the office," he said. However, season ticket holders and University of Tennessee graduate Henry Gertson, 29, did boo. "I am definitely not a fan of Trump showing up," said Gertson, who is a transgender woman. Gertson has found volunteer fans to be overwhelmingly supportive of her gender identity, she said, excluding a few comments from drunk idiots. "I worry that when a divisive figure like Trump turns up that it could change the vibe," Gertson said before the game. She had decided to make a political statement with her game day outfit, dressing as a suffragette in volunteer colors with a sash that read "Protect the Dolls," a reference within the LGBTQ community to trans women. In Tennessee, she said her life is made difficult by laws limiting her ability to live as a trans woman, including the restriction of bathroom access to sex assigned at birth. "With the outfit, I'm really trying to show that even when one of the biggest haters of the trans community is showing up at our game, we're still here to protect each other," said Gertson, who attends volunteer games with her dad. "We like to say the Vols protect the Dolls." Tailgating in the parking lot with fellow University of Tennessee alumni, Ricky Curtis, 55, pinned up his Trump Vance 2024 election campaign flag at 5:15 a.m. It stood out among the more popular banners paying tribute to the late Dolly Parton. He was excited when he heard that Trump would be attending the game and said he agrees with just about everything the president does. "The Iran war," he said, "was a long time coming, and he likes that Trump protects the Second Amendment." In the same lot, 25-year-old Sean Hannigan, a University of Tennessee student dressed in chinos and a volunteer orange polo, was similarly enthusiastic regarding the president's visit. "He's done more good than bad, and people who don't believe that are not as well informed as they should be," Hannigan said. "He likes that Trump is protecting American jobs in manufacturing, his policies toward foreign adversaries, including Iran, and his anti-abortion stance. Most of his friends," he said, "reacted with little more than 'that's cool' to the news of the president's visit, more excited by the football about to be played than by Trump. Any politicization of Trump's attendance was being blown up by people on the left," Hannigan said. He added, "He just loves sports. He cares about collegiate football." For Shonda Lewis, 58, and longtime Fred Keeley Ryan, 60, it's an annual tradition to visit the Volunteers campus on game day together, whether they have tickets or not. On Saturday, an orange gingham tablecloth was laden with snacks and two TVs had been set up to stream the game. Both women had voted for Trump and remained Republicans, but ahead of the midterms they had criticisms of the president's conduct. "Is he our favorite person? I don't agree with some of his social skills," Ryan said. While both women broadly approved of Trump's policies, neither always appreciates Trump, says it how he sees it approach in the presidential office. "He is a great president, except for his mouth," said Lewis, who graduated from the university in the late 1980s. "But the day was all about football," she said, "regardless of the president's attendance. I don't care if you're a Democrat or Republican, I'm going to hang out with you if you like football," Ryan said. "That's my kind of people." Next article, ex-CIA officer's novel alleges grave dysfunction in deep cover operations. 12 years after the Central Intelligence Agency, CIA, initially rejected its publication, a scathing book skewers a top-secret spying program. A new previously suppressed book by a former CIA officer paints a satirical and slashing portrait of the agency's deep-cover spying program as riven by systematic dysfunction. The book, The Pickle Factory, written by an ex-CIA non-official cover officer under the pen name Sam R. Oiken, is billed as a work of fiction. Though often fantastical, it contains thinly veiled true-life details about the inner workings of the agency's spying operations, according to former CIA officials. Most CIA officers work under what's known as official cover and generally masquerade as U.S. diplomats abroad. NOCs, who often pose as businessmen or consultants, have no overt connections to the U.S. government and therefore operate without diplomatic immunity. Because of the potential dangers of their missions and the clandestine participation of American companies who provide cover to these officers, NOC's operations are closely guarded inside the CIA. The Pickle Factory, published in late July, is the culmination of what the author characterized as a multi-year battle against agency censors who first rejected publication of the manuscript in 2014. The Washington Post is referring to him by his pen name as the former NOC remains undercover. Former CIA employees are required to submit all work potentially relevant to their agency careers to the CIA's pre-publication classification review board for potential redaction to expunge it of allegedly classified information. They insisted for years after I submitted the manuscript of my novel that I could not publish a single word straight up First Amendment violation, said Oiken in an interview. Then CIA Executive Director Moreau Park reversed the blanket ban in 2017, but the agency then tried to redact more than half the book, which I fought redaction by redaction till they folded, he said. Park did not return a request for comment. A spokesperson for the CIA declined to comment. The saga surrounding the book first trickled into public view in 2015 when Oiken, then using the alias Mac Charles in court documents, lodged a $25 million complaint against the CIA in the U.S. District Court for the District of Columbia, alleging that agency officials conspired to fire the 13-year CIA veteran because they disapproved of his romantic relationship with another deep-cover officer to whom he was engaged and who was two decades younger. Oiken was fired from the CIA in December 2010 and accused the agency of suppressing his book as part of a broader retaliation campaign, according to the 2015 lawsuit. His suit against the agency was dismissed on procedural grounds in March 2016. The passage of time and changes in agency leadership appear to have attenuated concerns surrounding the book, and the CIA gave Oiken final approval to publish The Pickle Factory in early 2026. Books by former NOCs have often met fierce resistance inside the CIA. The 2019 publication of Life Undercover, a memoir by former Deep Cover officer Amaryllis Fox Kennedy, became embroiled in controversy when reports emerged that she did not receive final CIA approval to publish her book. Fox Kennedy, who served until recently as a senior official within the Office of the Director of National Intelligence and the Office of Management and Budget inside the Trump administration, did not appear to face sanction by the agency. The CIA did sue another ex-NOC writing under the pen name Ishmael Jones for publishing a critical 2008 nonfiction account of his own experience inside the Deep Cover program. Jones's book, The Human Factor, had not been reviewed by agency censors. In 2012, a federal judge ordered Jones to forfeit any profit from future sales of the book. The Pickle Factory dredges up what many CIA alumni consider an unhappy chapter in the history of the agency's deep cover program. In addition to skewering a number of former senior agency officials who oversaw the NOC cadre, whose biographies and at times names are only lightly fictionalized, the book recounts the agency's post-9/11 push to procure and perhaps surreptitiously redirect for other purposes billions of dollars in funding earmarked by Congress for a vastly expanded NOC program. The post-9/11 NOC expansion was a real-life debacle, said a former deep-cover colleague of Oikens who spoke on the condition of anonymity to candidly address sensitive intelligence operations, where results were secondary, receipts were primary, and spending was king. Much of Oikens' work with the agency remained shrouded in secrecy. His career bridged two eras at CIA, according to the same former colleague. The bespoke targeted deep cover program extant at CIA before September 11, 2001, and the engorged NOC program that followed it, with younger, poorly trained NOCs being rushed into the field. One part of this initiative involved deploying groups of these new NOCs to roughly a dozen secret platforms abroad. By 2008, almost all these efforts had folded in failure. Oikens joined the CIA in 1996 as a French-speaking graduate of Harvard Law School who worked for the white shoe law firm Covington & Burling before joining the agency, according to a declassified tranche of documents reviewed by the Post. In 1999, he was selected for a 20-year deep cover assignment abroad, an unusually long posting for NOC officers. The documents, some of which were redacted, point to a posting somewhere in Europe. That assignment was cut short for reasons unclear in the declassified tranche reviewed by the Post. The mission ended because of a counterintelligence issue unrelated to Oikens' performance, according to another former CIA official who spoke on the condition of anonymity to describe clandestine operations. Oikens was subsequently assigned to be an instructor to CIA trainees, according to the documents. He was then selected for a managerial role inside the NOC program, according to court documents as well as the declassified tranche reviewed by the Post. Oikens is identified in the declassified papers as QRN, which former CIA colleagues say refer to Quick Reaction NOC, an elite group of deep cover officers who often travel on non-U.S. passports to undertake highly sensitive intelligence gathering or eavesdropping related missions abroad. The court document suggests that after his stint as a trainer, Oikens served as QRN chief, stating he exercised supervisory authority over more than 80 subordinates, including other NOC operations officers in his group. Oikens' dismissal from the CIA was a contentious and bitter affair per both sets of documents. His overseers accused him of financial improprieties, inappropriate romantic relationships with subordinates, absenteeism in his managerial duties, and bullying of underlings. Agency officials also lamented his lack of recruitments, according to the declassified tranche. He was a chronic case of long-term behavior that has completely eroded the confidence management has in this officer, said one declassified agency memorandum reviewed by the Post. Oikens strenuously contested the allegations. "They came at me like a pack of wild dogs," he said in an interview. The declassified documents reveal an aggressive investigation into Oikens, including his finances. In one partially redacted 2009 email, an incoming NOC program chief decries the loose approach to deep cover deployments, vowing that Oikens will be coming home the first day I'm in the chair. "He was the kind of China I'm looking forward to breaking upon taking over the program," writes the soon-to-be NOC boss. Oikens characterizes the deep cover program as hidebound and acute need of reform. There is a certain kind of CIA manager who prefers that NOCs be full-time accountants rather than spies out taking risks, he said. Meanwhile, they themselves squander billions of dollars and turn a blind eye while their cronies make off with stacks of gold bars. In May 2026, David Rush, a senior CIA official working an ultra-secret intelligence-gathering program, was arrested on charges of stealing public funds, including the alleged theft of $40 million worth of gold bars from the agency. Though formerly a work of fiction, The Pickle Factory clearly puts the real word CIA in its crosshairs. It's almost impossible for outsiders to grasp how mediocre the agency has become, Oiken said. Only a novel-length treatment could do the topic justice. Next article, Northeaster hits New England after leaving flooding outages in its wake. Cold rain and blustery winds were expected in New Hampshire and Maine from the storm, which has killed at least one person as it soaked the eastern seaboard. A potent northeaster has drenched the eastern seaboard, bringing soaking rain, damaging winds at the shoreline, and moderate coastal flooding. The system, which has even developed an eye-like feature, spans from the mid-Atlantic to northern Maine. The storm was easing in intensity as the mid-Atlantic on Sunday, but New England was expected to see some heavy rain continuing into Monday. The National Weather Service's Weather Prediction Center said the system would exit into Canada by Tuesday evening. The nor'eastern has caused at least one death. In Brooklyn's East New York neighborhood on Saturday, a 56-year-old man was killed when a tree fell on him around 3:30 p.m., police said. Several feet of ocean water inundated parts of coastal Queens and Long Island. The storm dumped more than 3 inches of rain on coastal communities in New Jersey, and the winds peaked at 74 miles per hour in Surf City, according to New Jersey Governor Mickey Sherrill, Democrat. Dozens of people were evacuated from their homes, and dozens more were rescued from flooded cars and roadways, she said. Our shore communities have been hit hard and we're monitoring the damage closely, Sherrill said at a news conference, adding that state utility providers had already restored electricity to 180,000 customers. She said the effects of the storm would be felt into Monday morning. We're not out of the woods yet, she said, asking residents of coastal areas to stay vigilant. The system is slowly moving north. Much of Saturday was pleasant in Maine and New Hampshire, but Sunday featured a cold rain and blustery winds at the coast. Rainfall of 1 to 2 inches was expected in New Hampshire and Maine, with another 1 to 2 inches for portions of the New York tri-state area, bringing totals to 4 to 6 inches. This is a waterlogged storm drawing upon September moisture. A general 2 to 4 inches had fallen across most of Rhode Island, southern Connecticut, and the tri-state area, with 4 to 6 inches in coastal New Jersey. Joint Base Cape Cod had tallied 6.91 inches of rain. Chilmark on Martha's Vineyard had 6 inches. Sharon, Massachusetts, about 20 miles south-southeast of Boston, was up to 6.84 inches. But amounts dropped off quickly with northern extent. Boston Logan International Airport was up to 1.78 inches. Conditions will gradually improve across the mid-Atlantic early Monday, but dampness will linger in New Hampshire and Maine till the pre-dawn hours Tuesday. Winds at Monmouth, New Jersey, were gusting to 43 miles an hour, with gusts to 49 miles per hour at New York's JFK Airport. Parts of Long Island were gusting to 52 miles per hour. New York emergency officials warned that gusty winds and rain continued to pose a threat. Winds are bringing down trees, loosening facades and scaffolding, and knocking down power lines across the city, New York City Emergency Management posted on social media. If you're outside, use caution in parks and anywhere with trees. Keep clear of scaffolding, cranes, and construction sites. Winds had diminished some in southern New England, with gusts of 40 to 45 miles an hour in southeastern Massachusetts, Cape Cod, Martha's Vineyard, and Nantucket, as well as in Rhode Island and coastal Connecticut. Logan Airport gusted to 51 miles per hour. The fully leafed trees have been more susceptible to the winds than they be during a winter storm, leading to more power outages. According to PowerOutage.us, more than 100,000 customers across the Mid-Atlantic and Northeast were without power. The long-duration storm has led to locally significant coastal flooding, particularly because winds have been pointed onshore for 48 to 72 hours. Water levels have been running 3.3 feet above typical tides in Ocean Inlet, Maryland. Lewes, Delaware has seen a 3.2-foot surge, as has Cape May, New Jersey. Atlantic City surge peaked at 3 feet, and Sandy Hook, New Jersey saw a 3.3-foot surge. It has since come down a bit to 2.8 feet. Although Cheryl did not say whether any structures were damaged, she said there was severe dune loss on the beaches at Brigantine and Atlantic City in the southern portion of the state. The Battery in New York City experienced a 3.4-foot surge Saturday, but was closer to 2.2 feet above typical tides on Sunday. Conditions have been a bit more manageable inside the shelter of Long Island Sound, where New Haven was reporting a 2.3-foot surge. The system spin will eventually slow. That's why rain will continue even as the winds gradually slacked. Next article, at Sacred Lourdes, Pope Leo confronts a new reminder of the Church's sins. Mosaics by Marko Rupnik, a Slovenian priest artist, were covered up after at least 20 women accused him of sexual and psychological abuse. He is now on trial. Dateline, Lourdes, France. The gold-flecked mosaics adorning the Basilica of Our Lady of the Rosary here were installed in 2008 for the 150th anniversary of what the Catholic Church recognizes as miraculous apparitions of the Virgin Mary. But when Pope Leo XIV arrived here Saturday, the mosaics were conspicuously covered. Their creator, Slovenian priest artist Marko Rupnik, has been accused by at least 20 women, including current and former Catholic nuns, of sexual, physical, and psychological abuse. Rupnik, 71, is one of the most prominent living Catholic artists, and the mosaics in Lourdes are among his many works housed in more than 200 churches across the globe. He was openly celebrated and championed by past popes. But as Leo visits France, a secret trial of Rupnik is unfolding in Vatican City, and the case is raising difficult questions, including whether to condemn the art as well as the artist in a faith whose masters include convicted murderers like Caravaggio, the 16th century Italian painter. It is a very difficult problem because often people say if we destroy the art of all problematic artists, we'll have to destroy many things throughout history. Bishop Jean-Marc Micas, who leads the Diocese of Tarbes and Lourdes, told the Washington Post, out of respect for abuse victims who make pilgrimages to Lourdes, Micas began covering some of Rupnik's mosaics in 2025, before opting to cover all of them ahead of Leo's visit. Mika said his decision was consistent with one by the Pope, who he said directed the Vatican last year to cease using images of Rupnik's artwork in official communications. So far, the Vatican has not issued broader guidance to churches holding Rupnik's work, and most have left the art untouched. My answer is that I will solve a problem here in Lourdes where people do not come to visit the mosaics of Rupnik but to look for consolation from the Virgin Mary, said Micas, who is weighing their permanent removal. For me, nothing, including the mosaics, should be an obstacle to that. The Rupnik case highlights how sexual abuse scandals continue to plague the world's largest Christian faith, posing a challenge for Leo, who even in Lourdes, one of Catholicism's most revered holy sites, must confront the fallout. In Lourdes, on Sunday morning, Leo spoke to a sprawling crowd of 150,000 at the Sacred Sanctuary, a famed pilgrimage site that each year draws devout elderly and Catholics in search of healing, including abuse survivors. The location is famous for a series of 18 visions of the Virgin Mary by a 19th century miller's daughter, Bernadette Sabiros. In his remarks on Sunday, the Pope did not directly reference the abuse scandals, but said, "In order to heal the deep wounds, infidelities, and painful errors that have occurred, we must humbly place ourselves under the Lord's purifying gaze." Leo later met individually and collectively with seven carefully

57 and 2004. Last year, Hélène Perlin, 53, the eldest daughter of former Prime Minister François Bayrou, shocked France by publicly disclosing she was among the victims. More broadly, Leo is visiting France 5 years after an explosive 2021 report found nearly 330,000 children in the country had been sexually abused over a 70-year period by Catholic priests or other church figures. About 2,000 people have filed claims for reparations, with victims thus far receiving an average award from the church of about 37,000 euros, or $42,000. Some victims are criticizing Leo for meeting only a small and highly curated group of victims while in Lourdes. The critics insist he should have also made a contrite visit to the site of the boarding school, approximately 40 minutes away by car. This is a lost opportunity, said Alain Esquer, a victim of physical abuse at the Veteran School and spokesperson for a victim's collective. They are lowly letting him speak to people who will not embarrass him and not ask him to acknowledge the extent of the problems and express shame. They are protecting the Pope, not the victims. Leo has denounced sexual abuse as a scourge on the church, but victim groups are still waiting further signs of how he plans to deal with the issue. The Rupnik case is viewed as a key test. We haven't seen or heard much from Leo yet on this topic, but we're anticipating and hoping he finally takes action in the Rupnik case, said Anne Barrett Doyle, co-director of bishopaccountability.org, a watchdog group that tracks abuse cases in the church. He knows the public will be watching. For decades, Rupnik reigned as a darling of the church. His doe-eyed, placid figure created in oversized, irregularly cut, and vibrantly colored tessera were praised by senior clerics and adored by popes. His art adorns not only the Basilica of Our Lady of the Rosary, but Vatican City's Apostolic Palace, the Sanctuary of Our Lady of Fatima in Portugal, and Almudena Cathedral in Madrid. The first allegations against Rupnik emerged in Italian blogs and religious sites in 2022, with the initial accusations played down by the Jesuit order to which he belonged. In 2023, however, the Jesuits dismissed him. At a 2024 news conference, two of his accusers, Gloria Bronciani and Mirjam Kovac, both former nuns, alleged that Rupnik sexually abused them, including by compelling them to have a threesome in northern Italy. They said he described the number three as being like the Holy Trinity. Rupnik has never commented publicly on the allegations. Neither he nor representatives of the Alete Center, the religious art foundation he helped found in Rome, responded to phone calls or a letter left at their office. The Vatican declined to comment on the Rupnik case, citing the ongoing trial, but previously it disclosed that Rupnik had been investigated since at least 2018. Critics have accused the late Pope Francis, who kept work by Rupnik in his private apartment in Vatican City, of acting too generously toward him because they were both Jesuits. In an unusual move, Rupnik was excommunicated briefly in 2020, only to have the decision lifted shortly after. Critics argue such action could not have happened without Francis's consent. In 2023, the Vatican divulged a private meeting Francis had with a close Rupnik collaborator, Maria Campitelli, who wrote a letter defending the artist from a media campaign based on defamatory and unproven accusations. Laura Sigro, an attorney representing five alleged victims of Rupnik, said in an interview that she's tried in vain since 2024 to have her clients participate in the Holy See's case against the artist. No one has ever responded to me, not my written motions, registered mail, phone calls, Segri said. A group of Rupnik victims last week sent an open letter to Leo ahead of his trip to Lourdes, scathingly criticizing the secrecy of the ongoing Vatican trial. They described the case as emblematic of the church's uneven response and its knee-jerk instinct to

0: and seal even decades after the first revelations of abuse by clergy. They allege that instead of being heard, Rupnik's accusers have been vilified and condemned as harlots for reporting the abuse. This loud and prolonged silence is experienced by us victims as an additional and ongoing form of violence, which adds with the weight of a boulder to the violence we've already suffered, Rupnik's accusers wrote. They concluded that it is futile to report abuse to ecclesiastical authorities because nothing happens, no one is held accountable, and victims never receive justice. Victims groups have applauded the decision to cover Rupnik's artwork in Lourdes, though some say a plaque or other informational guide should be added so worshippers can better understand the reason. The Knights of Columbus of Washington, D.C. also opted to cover mosaics by Rupnik in the St. John Paul II Shrine. The Vatican, however, has not issued a blanket directive on Rupnik's work, and most churches have taken no action. One sanctuary in Brazil this month moved forward with the inauguration of a new Rupnik mosaic, the last of four at the site. The Holy See is sanding the Rupnik case, and the Holy See is the only entity with the tools to provide guidance on how to behave, said Stefano Campanella, a spokesman for the Sanctuary of St. Pio of Petrosina in San Giovanni Rotondo, Italy. So far, no indications have arrived. At the sanctuary, Rupnik's artwork still hangs unobstructed where Pope Benedict XVI blessed it in 2009. At the end of a guided tour led personally by Rupnik, Benedict said, "Not only are they very beautiful, but they're also a lesson in theology." Experts say the question of what to do with Rupnik's work is a familiar one for a church with a patchwork past. Caravaggio was convicted of killing a young man in a street brawl in the 17th century, and yet his art was and still is celebrated. "I am drawing a parallel to Caravaggio because there is a question here of a man and his work," said Luca Ribicini, a professor of architecture at Rome Sapienza University, "and in some ways we should try and separate the two things." Well, it looks like my time is up. This is David Ness thanking you for listening in to the radio reading services, and we just finished reading the front section of the Washington Post for today, Monday, September 28. And everybody out there, have a nice day. Goodbye.
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4: Richard H. Bernstein is an American lawyer and Michigan Supreme Court justice. He's been classified as legally blind since birth, as the result of retinitis pigmentosa. In order to enter law school, Bernstein fought against the visual bias of the law school admissions test, claiming the test discriminates against the blind because of its requirements for interpreting visual material. Four universities agreed, and at the time he was admitted to Northwestern University School of Law, he was the only blind person in the law school. To complete his studies, Bernstein would memorize lectures and have notes read to him, and reportedly worked 7 days a week, sometimes for 13 hours each day. He received his Juris Doctor degree from Northwestern University in 1999. Following some years in private law practice and a period as adjunct professor at the University of Michigan, in November 2014, Bernstein was elected to serve an 8-year term on the Michigan Supreme Court.
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5: Take a look under your bed. Find stuff under there? What about jobs? No? Now try your basement. There's a pair of overalls that overall you're not so into anymore. A perfectly good laptop that hasn't sat in your lap in months. And even more stuff, but still no jobs? Well, you really have both. See, stuff is defined as household articles considered as a group. Sometimes this stuff is no longer needed. Wait, no longer needed? That can't be right. Because remember those jobs you were looking for? Those are really needed. And they're the stuff inside.
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7: Well, happy September 29th. It's Tuesday. It's the last Tuesday of September. But nonetheless, I'm excited because it is my favorite season, fall. So anyway, I'm your reader, Kate. You're listening to Chris Radio, your information station. And during our time together, we're going to check in with our very own Black Club Chicago. And to our regular listeners, welcome back. Thank you so much for being part of our family. And if we have any new listeners, welcome. We're so happy that you're here. And we also hope that you will join our family. Just in case we do have a couple new listeners, or a lot, that would be even cooler. I just want to let you know that Black Club Chicago is a nonprofit. It's a online journalistic gem. That's what I like to call it. It really is a journalistic gem. And they are dedicated truly to delivering reliable, nonpartisan, and essential coverage of Chicago's diverse neighborhoods. And anyway, they've been around for a long time. They used to be DNA Info, and then they have become for many years now Black Club Chicago, and they're doing great. And by the way, you can become a member by simply going to blackclubchicago.org. And I think it's like maybe $79 a year, and you literally get all the coverage from all the various neighborhoods. I'm sure your neighborhood is included, and you could go right to, you could click on your neighborhood if you just want to stay focused on where you live. Or what we're going to do today is we're going to jump around based on the latest news. And as news comes in, I will read anything that comes in while we're together on this Tuesday evening. So let's start with our latest story. And this one comes to us from Maya McDonald. And it is from Hyde Park, Woodlawn, and South Shore. Very, very active neighborhood. I love the title of this one. Just because I love the fact that we have the Obama Center in our very own city. But the title, Obama Center's Barbara Bates Retrospective Celebrates a Chicago Fashion Legend. And this is going to be interesting because I do not know this. I don't think I have much information about Barbara Bates. So hopefully if you do, that's terrific. But for those of us who don't, we're going to learn together right now. There is a picture here of an absolutely gorgeous Black woman. And this is Barbara Bates. I definitely want to know about her because it looks like she has absolutely gorgeous clothes. She's sitting on a chair. I imagine a lot of these are her designs behind her hanging up on racks. Beautiful, beautiful clothes. In the background, I see a bright pink. I'd love to have this jacket. It's a long, like to the knees jacket, bright pink with black buttons. This woman is gorgeous. I don't know. I would say she's in her 60s and very short hair, very gray. She has big, kind of the Oprah Winfrey glasses, you know, the big kind of bigger glasses. She has a beautiful jacket on, and it's on the sleeves. I'm looking at it looks like all men, photographs or pictures of men on the sleeves of this jacket. And then I'm almost seeing on the lapel, it looks like a dog, part of a dog. It's a very cool jacket. It's black, white, and gray. And then she has on a beautiful white shirt and a black, looks like a vest, as well as a black pants. Very, very chic looking outfit. And underneath it says, Barbara Bates, Chicago fashion designer, in her studio on September 22nd. So that was last Tuesday, as she preps for her 40th anniversary show at the Barack Obama Presidential Center. How cool is this? Near Southside. For 40 years, designer Barbara Bates has been outfitting customers in luxurious garments, both locally and beyond, becoming one of the Chicago fashion scene's biggest fixtures in the process. From her near Southside studio, Bates crafts opulent, striking designs using leather, suede, furs, brocades, snakeskin, and other decadent fabrics that have made her one of the city's most notable Black women in fashion. On the heels of a recent stint at New York Fashion Week, Bates is now gearing up for a sold-out 40th anniversary event honoring her career at the Obama Presidential Center this Friday. Now, I got to do a sidebar here. That is quite, kudos to her. I mean, that's quite an accomplishment, her 40th anniversary, and to have it done at the Obama Presidential Center. I love it. All right, back to the story. The event will feature a fashion show that is a collaboration between Bates and Columbia College design students. It will include a retrospective on Bates's four-decade career, displaying more than 40 pieces from her archive from the 1980s to today. A portion of the proceeds from Friday's event will go to support Mount Sinai Hospital's Barbara Bates Imaging Center. Wow. Named in Bates' honor for her fundraising and advocacy efforts for breast cancer awareness. So another sidebar. Sounds like she is somebody. Why don't I know her? That's what bothers me. This is why, you know, every time we read stuff, we learn. I don't even know this person, probably because I couldn't afford it, but how amazing. She's also an advocate. All right. The event is allowing Bates to reflect on her career and impact on the local fashion industry as she marks 40 years since the start of her brand, Bates Designs, which was launched in 1986. Here's what she says. I have definitely been authentic and true from 86 until today. I've not followed trends. I've not followed the color that they're wearing in Europe this year. I've just followed what I thought worked best. And it's always worked out for me. All right, now, you know, I told you about that beautiful pink jacket that I wanted. She is here, standing next to it in her chic outfit. And now I'm looking right at this beautiful, beautiful, bright pink. I don't know. It's definitely pink. It almost moves, has a lot of blue pink in it. And anyway, she's looking at this jacket, and it is a picture. It says Chicago fashion designer Barbara Bates in her studio in the South Loop. And again, that's got my favorite jacket that she's standing next to. From designing for friends, to outfitting Michael Jordan. I did not know that. It's Bates' go-getter spirit that made her take seriously a friend's joking remark that the Obama Presidential Center, and that's at 6001 South Stony Island, would be a fine venue for the event she wanted to hold, celebrating the 40th anniversary of Bates Designs. She started planning the event in December and had both pulled together a committee and reserved a date for her celebration at the new Presidential Center by the end of February, Bates said. Bates' self-confidence also led her to take a leap of faith at 31 when she left her corporate bank job to capitalize on her longtime interest in fashion and start her own brand. She'd been regularly selling pieces she designed when she couldn't afford to purchase the high-end designer pieces she liked. While Bates sourced unique fabrics for the outfits she conceptualized, friends she'd tapped for their sewing experience helped bring her visions to life. Many of her first customers were also friends, said Bates, who was a native of Garfield Park. She says, I worked in corporate America, so I was surrounded by a lot of other women that would dress to come to work, but they noticed that my style was a bit unusual. And when they started questioning where I got something from, I would just say, I designed it. And that's pretty much how I started selling to other people. With her career change underway, Bates put an ad in the newspaper for experienced tailors, leading to her hiring several talented seamstresses from Poland she communicated with through a translator. Local Black youth who were aspiring designers and tailors were brought on board as interns. Financial support initially came through a client who, at first, said they were willing to offer her $27,000 for half her business, but within 2 months had changed their mind and asked for the money back, she said. Bates was able to return the money relatively easy through one of her first celebrity customers, Michael Jordan. Later, her clientele would include other stars like Scottie Pippen, Whitney Houston, Mike Tyson, and Deion Sanders. Okay, I got to do another sidebar here, listeners. No wonder I don't know her and I don't know of her designs. I am certainly not in that league that were her celebrity clients. I bet her stuff is expensive, but don't you love the story? All right, I'm going to shut up and get back to it. Bates began working with those celebrities thanks to outfitting her friends and colleagues who helped get the word out about her designs. It was them wearing the clothes and sashaying to parties, out to clubs, wearing my things, looking very unusual from what was being seen at the time. And then somebody asked them where they got it from. All right, now there's another couple pictures here. She is standing. Again, there's a rack of clothes. I love her clothes. They're really beautiful, very colorful, a lot of designs, a lot of plaids, a lot of very interesting designs. I'm looking at a lot of black leather. I think I'm seeing something that has fur on it. And it says, oh, these are Barbara Bates vintage pieces at her studio. And again, her studio's at 2031 South Indiana Avenue in the South Loop. And then there's another picture here where there's somebody in the background who's sewing on a sewing machine. And then she's handling a beautiful, beautiful piece that, again, has bright pink. Looks like a big flower, like a big poppy. And it has a black. Black is the background. And again, it says, Chicago fashion designer in her workstation at her studio. So I guess this is where they make the magic. Much of Bates' customer base is mature women looking for eye-catching, stylish additions to their wardrobe. Bates has remained intentional about having options for curvier women, those who may have a hard time finding luxury clothing made of distinct fabrics in larger sizes, she said. Despite paring down the amount of menswear she designs in recent years, Bates also specializes in men's clothing, with the pieces she does offer clients remaining reminiscent of her overall design sensibilities. I like doing things that are unusual. A leather shirt, a shearling coat, oversized, wide cargo leather pants, Bates said of her design philosophy. She goes on to say, the unusual thing that you won't find in one of your big box stores. There's a headline here, Becoming a Breast Cancer Advocate. Bates has also dedicated a considerable part of her career to advocating for breast cancer awareness, inspired by her own breast cancer diagnosis in 2009. Not knowing much about the disease at the time, Bates believed the diagnosis was a death sentence, among several other common misconceptions, including that cancer had to run in one's family to get it, that one had to have a larger bust to be at risk, or that only white women could receive breast cancer diagnosis, she said. After going through treatment for 2 years and becoming cancer-free, Bates reflected on the thousand of well wishes she received from friends, employees, customers, and other supporters after posting about her diagnosis on Facebook. Inspired by the support, Bates held a fashion show at Northwestern Hospital, where she once treated featuring models who were fellow breast cancer survivors. She says, when I got all that feedback from people, there was this resurgence of strength that took over me that said, people need to know, and you have a voice in the community, and you could spread it through your fashion. Through the event, Bates raised $50,000, which was later gifted to Mount Sinai Hospital. In October 2022, Mount Sinai named a breast cancer imaging center in Bates' honor after she raised an additional, ready for this, $640,000 for their work largely through private donations. Bates' fashion show to support Mount Sinai Hospital and the Barbara Bates Imaging Center is now held annually by her Barbara Bates Foundation, which also provides underprivileged high school seniors with prom clothes. It was just a natural impact for me to use fashion to parlay it into something that goes right back into the neighborhood. There is another picture here, listeners, and this is her fashion studio. It's very, very subtle. It is a lot. I see a lot of glass. Then there's bricks separating like four panes of window. And there's about three of those that I'm looking at. And I only see one picture of a beautiful young black woman in a gorgeous, gorgeous, it looks like taffeta. It's probably some other exotic material, but it's a beautiful, it almost looks like a Michelle Obama. I wonder if Michelle Obama is one of her clients. Dress. It's, you know, it's nipped at the waist and then it's kind of full and it goes to the knee and it has quarter length sleeves and it goes high up onto the neck. And the woman who's modeling it is absolutely gorgeous. And underneath that, it says Bates Design, Inc. Fashion Studio, again in the South Loop. After Friday's event, that's the 40th, Bates will pivot to preparing for two more fashion shows this year, including a fundraiser for cancer research with local cancer treatment center, City of Hope. For Bates, her longevity in the fashion industry has had as much to do with the connection to her community she has maintained as it does the clothing she sells. The ability to take fashion beyond just fabric and make it something to instill confidence and give back to her community has been just as important. Here's what she says. I'm just glad that I had the wherewithal to take the fashion and do something substantial with it. That it wasn't just about putting on a suit or a dress. That something in my spirit told me to take it and stretch it out in another direction. I love fashion. I love working with people, and I'm glad that the two were able to come together. And you know what, Barbara Bates? I am so glad that I learned about you and I got to read this story to all of the listeners at Chris Radio. I mean, what a wonderful, again, I'm always amazed at the creativity, the wonderful things that are done. And I think all of you know who are regular listeners how much I love inspiring stories. And here is a woman who's a major fashion designer that I never knew of, probably because I can't afford her clothes, and that she is celebrating her 40th anniversary, and that she is such a great philanthropist. She's giving money. She's making things better for the community. You gotta love that story. All right. I don't know that we're gonna be able to top that one today, but what a great story to start with. Thank you, Barbara Bates. I want to go check out her. I'm going to go check out, see if she's got a website, see if there's anything that I could afford. Maybe she has sales. All right. Here's the next one. This comes to us from Lincoln Park, Old Town. And this is entitled, Wiener's Circle Has Always Had Something to Say. What happens when its owner runs for mayor? How about that? Well, this is going to be interesting, too. The story came to us earlier today from Patrick Philbin. I am looking at a picture of a very attractive black man, and this is Matt Brewer I'm looking at. He has a baseball cap on. He is very, very attractive, in my opinion. I love to see attractive people today, too. It's fun being able to share them with you. And I did not know this is the co-owner and now mayoral candidate poses for a portrait at the Wiener's Circle. And this is at 2622 North Clark Street in Lincoln Park. This picture was taken on September 24th, and it's a Colin Boyle picture. And again, he is very well-dressed. I wonder if he's got a Barbara Bates jacket on. He's got a very cool jacket on with a shirt underneath, beautiful face, nice baseball cap. And behind him, it says, The Wiener's Circle. And I know right where this is because my sons actually used to go to Lincoln Park High School, and this was one of their hangouts. And it's got a great, their logo is a picture of a you know, Chicago-style hot dog, but they're called the Wiener's Circle. Get it? It's by Cub, you know, Cubs Field. They got a Go Cubs Go on their our front thing, and it's not the Wiener's Circle instead of the Winner's Circle. But the wiener is a winner. Those hot dogs are great. Sunday jam with intonation music. So anyway, that's a big sign right behind this attractive young man. In a city that adores its dive bars, Italian beef, and greasy spoons, the hot dog stand may stand alone as the crown jewel of Chicago's dining landscape. And of all the hot dog joints in the city, the Wiener Circle, opened in 1983 by Barry Nemiro and Larry Gold, may be the most famous. Known early on for its foul-mouthed employees and proximity to late-night debauchery at 2622 North Clark Street, the Wiener Circle has more recently become known for its knack for turning a few words on its marquee into a viral moment. The marquee outside the Wiener Circle used to advertise its double char burger. But when current owners, Ari Levy and Matt Brewer, bought the business in 2015 from Nemiro and Gold, better known as Barry and Larry, one of their first changes was to start swapping out the messages and have some fun with it. Since then, the marquee has been a symbol of sass and scandal. In recent years, the marquee has encouraged the Bears head coach to take his shirt off for free hot dogs for the entire city, manifested a 4-touchdown game from quarterback Caleb Williams, called for the release of migrant children, and suggested that President Donald Trump has a small penis. For years, the jokes have been part of the hot dog stand, particular brand of Chicago irreverence, a mix of political jabs, birthday wishes, sports trash talk, and the occasional wiener joke. The marquee has been a billboard, but also a kind of running neighborhood bit, one that has made the Wiener Circle a beloved target for attention as often as it has made the restaurant the source of it. That all shifted a bit when the man who owns the place decided to run for mayor and, in the process, used the marquee to question whether the current mayor is the right guy for the job. All right, so I'm looking at the marquee. Remember, I had talked about it at the beginning when he was standing in front of it. Now I'm just looking at the marquee. And just imagine a circle, and in the middle of the circle is this gorgeous hot dog, Chicago style, of course. And above the hot dog, it says the Wieners, and below the hot dog, circle. And here's an Instagram post. I love this. So think of that big marquee that's kind of looks like ketchup and mustard, actually. And then underneath, the headline reads, "Are you tired of Brandon Johnson yet?" It has almost 10,000 likes. And then underneath, back to the story here, it says, "Are you tired of Brandon Johnson yet?" The marquee read earlier this month. People online flooded posts on social media with comments criticizing the beloved hot dog stand for taking a side in the upcoming mayoral election. Some called for a full-on boycott. Others stuck up for Johnson and blamed older people for the city's woes. Okay, now, there's another one here. And it is, again, remember that marquee that's got the cool hot dog on it. Now, here's another little post. "Are you tired of the Wiener Circle roasting everybody except the guy who owns it yet?" Very clever. Anyway, all of this discourse was happening in the replies for the account of the same hot dog stand that, quote, "proudly supports dog on dog and bun on bun," end quote, relations. People come together around this shared experience rooted in humor, Brewer said Thursday, sitting on one of the red picnic tables out front of the hot dog stand. The sign is an extension of that and an extension of our humor. Brewer, 42, grew up in Grand Crossing, attended Mount Carmel High School, and went to Stanford University, where he became the first Black student body president in the university's history. He later earned degrees, from Yale Law School and Harvard Business School before returning to Chicago and joining the law firm Bartilt Beck, where he became a partner in 2013. That same year, former Mayor Rahm Emanuel appointed Brewer to the Chicago Housing Authority Board. Brewer would go on to serve under Emanuel and former Mayor Lori Lightfoot, eventually becoming board chair and interim operating chairman of the agency. All right, there's another picture of this guy. All right, I got to make a sidebar comment here, listeners. These stories are fantastic today. Did you know about this guy? I mean, my sons used to eat at this place all the time. Well, of course, he just bought it not too long ago, 11 years ago. But wow, what a strong, powerful guy this one is. Anyway, he's eating something here. Oh, he's eating a Chicago hot dog. Looks like a hamburger, actually, but it's a hot dog. And he's posing for the portrait at the Wiener Circle. Oh, I love this. His path from the South Side to the Ivy League, a prominent Chicago law firm, and the Housing Authority is a long way from 74th Street and Calumet, where Brewer says his pin drop landed as a child. It is also part of the reason he says he eventually decided to run for mayor. The decision came after a long and increasingly public fight with Johnson over the Housing Authority. In March, the Housing Authority Board, led by Brewer as operating chair, voted 7-2 to appoint Keith Pettigrew as the agency's new CEO, despite Johnson's support for former Alderman Walter Burnett Jr. to lead the agency. Pettigrew had been selected after a months-long search, while Burnett's candidacy had run into questions over potential conflicts of interest that ultimately led the U.S. Department of Housing and Urban Development to reject requested conflict waivers for Burnett, the Sun-Times had reported. The retired alderman had not even applied for the position, the Sun-Times reported. After the board chose Pettigrew, Johnson said he had removed Brewer from his roles as board chair and interim operating chairman. Brewer disputed whether the mayor had the authority to remove him from the latter position, and the fight became part of a broader dispute over the mayor's relationship with independent city agencies. Brewer said the experience gave him a front row seat to dysfunction on the fifth floor. And after Pettigrew began his job in April, finally gave him time to look up from the Chicago Housing Authority and consider what came next. Requests for comment were not returned by Johnson's office. Before throwing his hat into the mayoral ring, Brewer has kept an otherwise private life. He's busy and wears many hats, and he recognizes that there's an inherent risk in running for office as a business owner. For Wiener Circle, a restaurant with a broad customer base and a long history of political jokes, that could mean alienating customers or turning a neighborhood institution into a target of political controversy. But to me, I think about risk differently. The bigger risk for me is not taking the risk, Brewer said. He goes on to say, and if I lose, I will go back to living my life, and I'll still remain committed to the city of Chicago. But going back to my regular life is not a risk. not jumping into a moment where I feel like I'm called to step into is the bigger risk for me. All right, now, another picture here with this handsome, well-dressed man. He is he's at the grill with a coworker, and he's got keeping a watchful eye on the hot dog that he's grilling. And it looks like the manager, actually the manager is keeping a watchful eye on him. And her name is Evelyn Morris at the Wiener Circle. I love it. Now I'm looking at, of course it has to be dinner time, right? I want this hot dog so badly. There's a picture here of just him holding that gorgeous Chicago hot dog with the pickle and the tomato and the onions. I want it so badly. But anyway, this is making me hungry. And also, I'm just excited about reading the story. Since Brewer and his brain trust of veteran staff members, some of whom have worked at the stand for over 25 years, have taken over swapping out the letters out on the marquee, all sorts of people have disagreed with whatever has been posted. One of the things that makes Wiener's Circle special is it attracts people from all walks of life, all races, all creeds, all religions, in a beautiful way. It's rooted in humor and being able to kind of let your hair down a little bit. During the COVID-19 pandemic and in the aftermath of George Floyd's death, the stand put up messages in solidarity with the victims and communities impacted, Brewer said. And for each of those signs, there's people on the other side who don't agree. When the question was posted about Johnson, Brewer said people who drove by the stand honked their horns and applauded as they walked by. Those who voiced their displeasure is considered a small group of people online. It's all in good fun, Brewer said. Our ability to opine in those types of issues is part of what makes the brand special and the place special. It's why we're so popular. From the marquee outside a hot dog stand to the mayoral campaign trail, Brewer has found himself in a different position than the one his pin drop would have suggested. I've always felt like I'm sort of playing with house money. Every opportunity is house money for me at this point, based on where I'm supposed to be, based on where my pin drop is, he said. That's just how I think about it, and it's part of the inspiration for why I'm doing what I'm doing. All right, there's another great picture here of this handsome guy. Oh my, you know what? I don't want to say anything, but boy, he's definitely worth looking at as a mayoral candidate. I mean, what a background. Harvard, Yale, first black president of Stanford. I mean, wow. That's pretty, pretty impressive. All right, I'm loving the stories today, and I'm way over past the time that I'm supposed to remind you, but I know you already know this. 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We broadcast from the amazing Chicago Lighthouse. And by the way, listeners, this is your station. And we welcome any suggestions and questions about our programming, or if you have some other topics you'd like to see us cover, just share any comments you have by calling 312-447-3439. Again, that's 312-447-3439. 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And as always, thank you for listening and thank you for being a part of the family. And tell your friends so we can just keep on growing. So those were really two inspiring, positive stories about people that are so amazing and that are part of our city. I just love it. All right, this one's not going to be as exciting, let me tell you, but it's our next story. We didn't have any new ones come in. So this one's also from Linkin Park and Old Town. It is written by Patrick Philbin, and the title, ComEd Rejected 14 Alternative Sites for Lincoln Park Substation. Neighbors want to know why. I'm looking at a picture here of a site. It's just an empty lot, and there's lots of buildings around it and a wired fence. And it says the site at 1111 West Diversity Parkway in Lincoln Park, where ComEd is proposing to build a new electrical substation. And here we go with the story. The fight over ComEd's proposed electrical substation in Lincoln Park has moved beyond questions of what and where to how and why. More specifically, why does it need to be built at 1111 West Diversity Parkway? Over the past few months, neighbors and elected officials have identified 14 alternative sites that they say they could accommodate the substation. The sites range from vacant and industrial properties to parcels adjacent to existing ComEd substations. After those alternative sites were sent to ComEd, the utility rejected all 14 in an August 25th response, citing issues including parcel size, distance from electrical connection points, property availability, transmission routes, and the cost of additional infrastructure. But Alderman Timmy Knudsen, 43rd, and the Diversity Community Coalition say the response did not provide enough site-specific information to explain why each property was eliminated. Knudsen has since sent ComEd a letter seeking the engineering, financial, and load data behind its decisions, including the minimum acreage required for the substation, the maximum acceptable distance from connection points, and the dollar figures used to determine whether an alternative is not cost-effective. The questions are part of an increasingly organized effort by neighbors and elected officials to prevent the roughly football field-sized substation from being built on the side, which sits near homes, a preschool, and the Diversity Brown Line station. They have argued the site should instead be used for housing or mixed-use development. The coalition submitted the 14 sites to ComEd in July with Knudsen, Alderman Bedden Lawson, 44th, and Alderman Scott Wegesback, 32nd. I'm looking at a picture here of Alderman Tom Knudsen. He's probably, I'd say, maybe 40 plus, white man. And then Alderman Bennett Lawson. He is also middle-aged, maybe a little bit older than Knudsen. They're sitting at a council meeting on March 20th. Keisha Parker, ComEd's external affairs manager, told Block Club the utility did evaluate the alternatives, but said the sites had to be considered against several factors, including availability, parcel size, proximity to the area being served, and the infrastructure needed to connect each site to the electrical grid. Some properties were not for sale. When you factor in all of the inputs, the size, the cost of the land, some of what was occurring is that the final cost was going to be upwards of $270 million in additional cost to potentially use other pieces of land, Parker said. She said that those additional costs would ultimately be spread across ComEd customers throughout the city. The proposed Diversity site has an advantage. Because it previously housed a ComEd substation that was decommissioned in 2006, she said. There is existing electrical infrastructure underground at the site, reducing the amount of new infrastructure needed. That's part of the reason why this diversity location is the most viable location operationally and from a cost perspective, Parker went on to say. But Knutson and the coalition say ComEd's explanation raises more questions because the utility did not provide detailed calculation showing how it reached those conclusions for each site. For example, ComEd said a 0.99-acre property at 1208 West Medill Avenue was too small, while the proposed diversity site is listed at 1.08 acres. A 1.2-acre portion of a property at 1641-1651 West Diversity Parkway was also rejected as too small for ComEd's ultimate build-out. Knutson's letter asks whether ComEd evaluated the alternative sites based on the three transformer configuration currently included in its pending Illinois Commerce Commission application or a larger future configuration. The dispute is now playing out on several fronts. Lawson recently told a city ordinance that would impose additional restrictions and review requirements on substations near residential properties. He said ComEd contacted him after the ordinance was introduced because of the potential effect on how the utility operates in Chicago. Doing business in the city is different from doing business in the suburbs or in local areas. Very different when you're in a neighborhood like this. State Senator Sarah Feigenholz is also working on legislation intended to give the city more authority over utility facilities. She said she has discussed the issue with Senate leadership and is examining other state laws that could apply to the project. Meanwhile, the project remains before the Illinois Commerce Commission, where ComEd is seeking approval for its broader grid investment plan. The coalition is preparing to participate in that process as an intervener, while Feigenholz and other selected officials are urging residents to submit comments and attend upcoming proceedings. ComEd, for its part, maintains the need for additional electrical capacity is not in dispute. The coalition does not dispute the need for additional infrastructure. Its position is that the diversity site is in the wrong place to put it. We recognize the need for the grid in our ward, Knutson said. This is just a really terrible site. Knutson's office has asked ComEd to provide its responses by October 8th. All right. Well, there is, if you live in that neighborhood, I guess that, you know, you can give some input. Obviously, they're asking for it. Anyway, so that is our next story. Let's move on to a things to do neighborhood. And this is your ultimate Chicago Halloween guide. 70 plus parties, parades, markets, and family fun. All right, now I'm not going to read all 70 of these, but I'm going to go through just a couple of them. But I want you to know, I think everybody in our city just loves Halloween, don't we? So I really encourage you listeners to go to blockclubchicago.org and go to this story. Right now, it's like the fourth story down, and it is a very long list of things to do, but I'm just going to tantalize you with a couple. And again, your ultimate Chicago Halloween guide, If you're looking for it, you're going to find it here in Block Club Chicago. 70-plus parties, parades, markets, and family fun. And this story comes to us from Lucia Prezosi. And October is days away, just a couple. It's starting to feel like the sweater weather, and the Chicago Bears are

for all things Halloween. And there's more than 70 to celebrate spooky season in Chicago. So I'm just going to give you a couple. I'm going to tell you what some of the headlines are. Under parades and crawls, there's the Lakeside Pride in Costume party. That is really fun. I've been to that. A couple of them are Arts in the Dark Parade. Then there's the Ravenswood Costume Crawl, Haunted Halstead Halloween Fest and Pride, Upside Down Halloween Parade, West Loop Halloween Bar Fest, Wrigleyville Halloween Crawl, Northside Halloween Bar Crawl. Okay, so those are kind of the adult things to do. And if you want to know about some family fun, fest, crafts, and markets, there's a pumpkin painting dining experience. There's the Lincoln Park Zoo Fall Fest. That's always a blast. And it goes through, it's a whole month of October. I just point that one out because I've been there and it's a lot of fun. It's great family fun. Then there's Jack's Pumpkin Pop-Up. Then there's a spooky book fair, Cabaret Yard Sale, Somerset's annual Pumpkin Patch, Jefferson Park Fall Fest, listen to this, Boo Palooza, and Bark Palooza. That's great. That's in Wicker Park. Then there's Nightmare on Ground Street Market and Halloween Vintage Festival. Ooh, that sounds like fun. Unity Park Pumpkin Festival, Lanterns and Legends, Halloween Boo Bash, Halloween Lanterns. Boy, there's a lot of fun stuff to do here, listeners. I really encourage you. Oh my gosh, they even have, listen to this, Folk-Made Halloween Cookie Class. Doesn't that sound like fun? This is all stuff that's going on right now, you know, starting like now through the end of November. I mean, a lot of these are one-night events, but there are so many listed here. I really, really encourage you, whether you have a family, yoga, they even have yoga. They have parties. Listen to this, Goals Night Out. And then they have the Black Lagoon Pop-Up. That's through October 31st, Lincoln Park. Get Lit, Witch Please. Oh, my Lord. A Haunted Halloween Party. Oh, there's so much going on. You know, we take our Halloween and our fall very serious. Listen to this. They have a haunted house party. That's right on October 31st, Halloween. I think that's a Saturday this year at the Shedd Aquarium. How much fun would that be? Party at the aquarium as the Shedd welcomes spooky house music DJs for an after-hours Halloween party. Oh, my. And the tickets are like $30. Slash Dance Camp Godfrey. The list goes on and on and on. So I really, really encourage you, if you're into Halloween, if you're into the fall, there's places to go, people to see all over our amazing city. They even have campfires. Ah, I love this. Halloween drag show. I mean, I'm just going through this. They have an Edward Scissorhands in concert. Can you imagine that? That's going to be at the Auditorium Theater. So there's Edgar Allan Poe readings. All right, I got to cut this story short. It's easy for me to say. I have to cut this story short so I can get one more in. But I really encourage you to go to Black Club Chicago, all one word, .org, and check out that list of stuff to do, because it's going to be a good month in Chicago. The Bears are doing good. The Cubs are doing good. The Sox are doing good. Hey, we're ruling the world right now, and we got a lot of Halloween stuff going on. All right, no, nothing else new came in. So let's go to

0: last story, and this will be from Hyde Park, Woodlawn, and South Shore. And I think we started there. And this is entitled Sanders BBQ Prime Preps Hyde Park Location for Year-End Debut of Elevated Barbecue. So if you want some barbecue, I don't care. You know, I'm on the north side. I would go down here for some Elevated Barbecue. The story comes to us from Nick Kindlesberger. And I'm looking at a picture here of two black men, and they're in the kitchen at their co-owners, James Sanders and Agbana Bowden, pose for a portrait in the future home of Sanders BBQ Prime. This is going to be at 5311 South Lake Park Avenue. It's under construction in Hyde Park as of today, right now. Hyde Park. When Sanders BBQ Supply Company opened in 2024, James Sanders hoped that the restaurant would appeal to the Beverly community. If anything, it did too well. In less than 2 years, the restaurant at 1742 West 99th Street became one of the most acclaimed barbecue stops in the country. Listen to this. In 2025, the New York Times placed Sanders BBQ on its restaurant list, the paper's catalog of the 50 best places in America right now. And shortly thereafter, it was a semi-finalist for a James Beard Award. All of a sudden, people were traveling for hours to visit the shop, causing lines out of the door. All right, now this story's going to go on, but we are getting at the end of our time together. But just let me tell you that the result of all this is Sanders BBQ Prime, and he's going to open it at the end of the year. It'll be located, oh, I love this location, 5311 South Lake Park Avenue West. It's taking over what was formerly the Promontory, a popular event venue that operated a restaurant in the space until the pandemic. That venue closed after its New Year's Eve 2025 party. So we'll hear more on this story, but good news for all of us. We got a great BBQ place as well as everything else going on. All the time we have, dear listeners, I'm your reader, Kate. 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Go out and make it a Chicago kind of day. 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
1: Richard Edward Turner is a blind card trick performer who was honored with a Golden Lion Award in Magic from Siegfried and Roy in 1982 and the Lynn Searles Award for Excellence in Card Manipulation. Richard was born in San Diego in 1954, which he dubbed the Year of the Full Deck, referring to a standard 52-card deck of playing cards plus the two jokers. His eyesight failed at the age of 9, following his recovery from a bout of scarlet fever. By the age of 13, his vision deteriorated to 20 over 400, twice as low as the level deemed legally blind in California. Turner attended a special school for the visually impaired in Santee, California. His younger brother, David, had been taking karate lessons and invited Richard to accompany him. He studied under the tutelage of Master John Murphy, the United States founder of Wado Kai, a Japanese hard-style karate, and eventually earned a fifth-degree black belt. He was later introduced to stuntman Bobby Yerkes, who taught him to swing on the trapeze, walk a tightrope, and take high falls. If you'd like to know more about Richard Edward Turner, go to his website, richardturner52.com.
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8: 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Hello, everyone, and welcome back to the program. This edition covers the week of September 20th, 2026. Hope everyone is doing well as fall is upon us at last. We've got lots of interesting stories for you this week, so let's get started. Our first story this week comes from Future Reflections Magazine, a publication of the American Action Fund for Blind Children and Adults, and you can find them online at nfb.org. This is from their most recent issue and the athletics section, Fly to the Future. This is written by Ray McAllister and introduced by these words from the editor of Future Reflections magazine. In 2010, Ray McAllister became the first blind person to earn a PhD in Hebrew Scriptures. He has taught distance education classes on religion for Andrews University, and he also works as a reflexologist in Michigan. In 2014, he became the first blind male certified birth doula, trained to assist women during childbirth. In 2016, Dr. McAllister and two other blind biblical scholars were honored with a Dr. Jacob Bulletin Award from the National Federation of the Blind for their work making biblical languages accessible to the blind community. And here's what Dr. McAllister has to say. How would you like to teach your children to fly? We all want our kids to spread their wings, and this may be especially true if our children have disabilities. Usually, we think of flight figuratively as a, quote, flight into the future, unquote, or a, quote, flight to the unknown, unquote. But suppose we could offer flight as a more literal experience. I am a totally blind acrobat. I've never helped anyone fly physically through the air without support. However, I have done moves which people who say they feel as if they are flying, even while I hold on to them securely. In this article, I will describe my journey of discovering acrobatics as an adult and the joy a blind child can experience. I also share some cutting-edge advances to show that blind people can do much more in this art than you might imagine. But first, some words of explanation. Before we set off on this journey, I must make it clear that my purpose is merely to inspire. I describe some moves in detail so the reader, blind or sighted, can learn a bit about what this sport involves. However, this article is not to be construed as providing actual training in partner acrobatics. I've spent 6 years training under professional gymnastics coaches, and I still have much more to learn. Anyone wishing to take part in this sport must follow a similar path to ensure safety and success. So, why partner acrobatics? With all the options available to blind people today, what is special about partner acrobatics? Partner acrobatics allows one to develop balance, coordination, and grace, all while having fun. Partner acrobatics also gives a blind person the opportunity to be part of a team, even if it may be only a team of two. Goal ball and beep baseball are team sports that have been developed for blind players, but many areas don't have enough blind people to establish a team. Partner acrobatics can be a very fun way to explore working with another person toward a common goal. Acrobats learn trust, communication skills, and aspects of appropriate and healthy touch. Finally, they learn to be responsible in matters of safety. Even a child can begin this learning process, albeit under supervision. So what about my story? Most of my acrobatic journey took place in my adulthood, under rather unusual circumstances. I am certain that a child's path would be quite different. Even so, I learned principles and had experiences that can be useful to anyone as I pass them along. There may be blind or low vision adults reading this who might enjoy a similar course. For most of my life, I found exercise to be rather boring. It was limited to activities such as calisthenics and stationary bicycle riding. Then, in the fall of 2019, I began to take a serious interest in gymnastics, especially partner acrobatics. I wanted to learn to balance someone standing on my shoulders. First, I found a couple of adult friends who were willing to have me lift them up to sit on my shoulders. To make sure everything was safe, I went through the area in my home office that had enough room. I jumped up to touch the ceiling with my fingertips, making sure there were no light fixtures in the way. And it was surprising how much fun these grown-ups had. Then my wife took me to the gym at Andrews, where one of the gymnastics coaches showed me how to stand someone on my shoulders. I held a person's legs just below the knees, and, with my hands and my head, I gave the support needed for the person to stand, even as I walked around them on the mats. I was amazed that I could do this so easily, and I found the whole experience quite freeing. In January, I began to make weekly visits to the open gym sessions at Andrews, where members of the community could explore gymnastics. Soon I was learning all kinds of interesting moves I'd never heard of or imagined before. One move is called knee shoulder. As what they call the base, I lie on my back and with my knees bent. The top, as I learned my partner is called, would place her hands just above my knees on my lower thighs and put her shoulders onto my hands. Then she'd lift her feet up into a modified headstand. I learned more standing moves. In one move called flag, I started from a standing position and then I did a partial squat. My top would start facing me and set her right foot across my thighs, toes facing my left, as we held each other's wrists. I'd lean back as she lifted her left foot up and hooked it around my neck. As I locked my neck over her foot, we let go of each other's hands. I'd be the pole, and she'd be the flag. I had little difficulty learning to balance people. The eye is only one of three balance centers in the body. The other two are the ear and the brain, and the latter two still work well with me. The home studio. I was also working out on my headstand and trying to begin working on a handstand. I wanted to be able to practice at home. Many homes don't work well for practicing gymnastics indoors. In fact, for the first time in 45 years, I was in a house that had a room with enough space and that was properly heated and air-conditioned. Next, I needed mats, and mats were expensive. The gymnastics coaches found a couple of old beat-up mats that they could give me for free, and I could lay them on the floor or stand them against a wall for safety. Lockdown. 2 weeks later, it was March of 2020, and we all know what happened then, the COVID lockdown. Just in time, I had the tools I needed to work on some gymnastics at home. I spent time practicing different kinds of headstands, trying to reach toward a good handstand. When the lockdown ended, the gym stayed closed for several more months. My partner acrobatics consisted of basing friends who enjoyed riding on my shoulders as I did squats and spins. I found that if I played music, I could orient to the music source so I'd know where I was. The music made the experience rhythmic, like a type of dance. Over the next 3 years, I continued to find people who were willing to practice acrobatics with me. We worked on even more serious, real moves, such as standing someone on my shoulders. I used the mats and walls for safety with lower moves. For the higher moves, I found a friend who could be a spotter and help catch my top if anything went wrong. I noticed that a lot of problems could be avoided with good communication. All my acrobatics partners and I learned to communicate clearly using very precise words. The pleasure of partnership. In 2024, we rented our basement to a young man, a friend named Dasef, whom I'd known for a few years. As I'm a rather unusual landlord, I offered him a ride on my shoulders. He found it so much fun that I offered to show him some more serious partner acrobatic moves.
9: I could feel how his body moved during practice, so I could tell whether he needed to be held more tightly, lean differently, etc. By the time the gym at Andrews was open again, the gymnastics coaches, especially Joelle Ashley, or Cochelle, as we often called her, began training me and Dasef together. Since Dasef was living with me, we could practice several times a week. One new move we learned was arabesque, something that I had read about online. Dasef stands on my shoulders in the usual way. Then I place my left hand under his toes of the right foot and support his foot with my hand and shoulder. He lifts his left foot up and back, leans forward, and stretches out his arms. He's horizontal except for his right foot, which is standing on my shoulder. It took some creative thinking on my part before I learned to do this move safely. I would kneel on the floor in a narrow hallway that leads to my home office. Dasef would be close to the ground and have a wall on each side to grab if he lost his balance. Soon we could do the move with me standing and a spotter nearby. Next, I learned to base Dasef in a move called Front Angel. This is the move where he's up over my head as I'm standing. My arms are fully extended, supporting him only under his hips, and I turn him around 360 degrees. We couldn't figure out how to get him into that position by jumping up, so Dasef found an alternative mount online. I lift him with my hands just above his knees and his hands on my shoulders. Once up over my head, he leans to each side, and I move my hands one at a time, repositioning them under his hips. The coaches were impressed enough at the routines that we had set up that they had us perform for the Andrews University Gymnastics Home Show in the spring of 2025 and again in 2026. For these public performances, we learned to move without words, just by reading each other's body motions. It was quite a thrill expressing ourselves in public this way. By then, I came up with the name Acrobats for Dasef and me, since he flies and I'm blind as a bat. We're now looking for more moves to learn, and yes, I'm still struggling with my handstand. Expanding possibilities. Around this time, I searched online to learn whether anyone else was training blind people to do partner acrobatics. It turned out that most blind people were only doing simple moves. I couldn't find any blind people doing the standing moves the coaches were showing Dasef and me, and I feel it's important to get the word out so others will know what can be done. Children are natural gymnastics. They are flexible, and they love physical activity. With training, a blind child quickly could learn to do even more than I have done. You don't know where a child's talents lie until you give them a chance to find out. I always had low vision, even when I had sight. I never saw well enough to fully appreciate what was done in partner acrobatics. I never thought it was something I could do until I was in my 40s. A blind child could be exposed to this art in elementary school. Just find a certified gymnastics coach who is willing to give them a chance. You'll have to be creative on this journey. One option might be, for experimental purposes, to find a cheerleading coach at a school who could teach a child a few simple acrobatic moves. The coach may know of venues where your child could continue learning. A good coach would tell you whether or not it would work to set up a practice area at home. Partner acrobatics is very doable and fun, with or without eyesight. Maybe soon there will be more YouTube videos out there showing blind people doing difficult partner acrobatics moves as they spread their wings or spread a partner's wings. We can all know the beauty and joy of flight. Our next article comes from What They Think, and you can find them online at whatthethink.com. Braille picture book emphasizes tactile embellishment characteristics. And in this article, provided courtesy of Post Press magazine, Liz Stevens looks at Mies van Hoot's book Klein App, the Braille edition of which earned the FSEA Gold Award for the Client Promotion Brochure category and was named Best of Show for Digital Embellishments. And this was published on Monday, September 14th. FSEA's Gold Leaf Awards competition has presented high honors to a special print and embellishment entry. Mies van der Hoot's book Kleine App, the Braille edition, earned the Gold Award for the Client Promotion Brochure category and was named Best of Show Digital Embellishments. The colorful, oversized, spiral-bound children's picture book presents the story of a little monkey's quest in a unique format. On the left-hand pages are large black text and transparent raised Braille dots on white paper. On the right are colorful illustrations with raised outlines and raised pattern fills of the main visual elements. In this story, the Kleine App, which is Dutch for little monkey, has important news to share with other animals in the jungle. She sets out on her scooter, visiting birds, reptiles, and mammals to share her big news, but the animals aren't paying attention. In the end, an elephant listens to the little monkey and helps her go back home. The other animals follow them to the big monkey tree, and they celebrate the important news, the birth of a new monkey in her troop. The book is beautifully designed, illustrated, printed, and embellished. It offers bright, vivid illustrations and carefully chosen tactile elements that make it a delight for eyes and hands. The little monkey and her scooter are tangibly outlined and filled on each page, and the jungle environment and the other animals are likewise outlined and filled. Tree trunks and leaves get tactile treatment, along with a leopard, an owl, a crocodile, and other animals. Mies van Hoot is a Dutch illustrator and creator of picture books. Kleine App was selected as the 2026 Picture Book of the Year in the Netherlands. The project to bring van Hoot's book to life for visually challenged children was realized by a collaboration among ADC Nederland, the Picture Books Plus Foundation, and Scodix. ADC Nederland is a digital printing company in Sehertgundenbosch, Netherlands. It specializes in high-volume, personalized printing using advanced technology. The Picture Books Plus Foundation is a Dutch publishing initiative and foundation that adapts, produces, and distributes accessible picture books for blind and visually impaired children. Israel headquartered Scodix is a provider of digital print enhancement presses for converters and print service providers. Scodix offers variable polymer drop size and multi-layer embellishment, or MLE, on presses that can print up to 17 applications and combinations of enhancements, including tactile layers of Scodix Sculpturing and Scodix Braille. Picture Books Plus's Colette Pelt explained that the Kleine App project is the company's 25th picture book adaption. The foundation's mission is to give children with visual impairment the opportunity to read the same book together with their sighted classmates, she said. Existing picture books are adapted into inclusive editions with both visual and tactile elements. Kleine App lent itself particularly well to adaptation, thanks to the clear front and side views in the illustrations and the book's rich language. This allowed visual and tactile elements to be optimally translated into an inclusive reading experience, unquote. Pelt researched tactile printing techniques to find a production method capable of creating relief, as elevated as the standard for Braille, along with high production speed, affordability, and scalability. Whereas previous Picture Books Plus books were produced using a flatbed printer, Pelt found that the latest Scodix presses offer digital enhancement features that meet all the requirements. Quote, the production process, said Pelt, was structured to ensure visual and tactile quality. The original picture book was analyzed in terms of content and visuals. Illustrations with clear front and side views were selected as the best options for tactile recognition in relief. Then the illustrations were simplified, she said, with important elements isolated and prepared for relief. Throughout the process, a continuous balance was sought between readability, recognizability, and aesthetics. For the book's cover, 400 gram per square meter MultiCard 2S was chosen for its high sturdiness and durability. Quote, "These cover qualities are essential for a book that is used intensively by children," Pelt explained. For the interior, 350 gram per square meter Invercoat Creato White was used, combining high print quality with the strength to support the relief for a long time. The graphic elements were developed from the original imagery. Quote, "To achieve a consistent tactile visual language," said Pelt, "a legend in A1 format first was developed, featuring a variety of textures and relief structures. This served as a test and reference card. Based on this, we selected textures for the book, ensuring consistency and recognizability. Elements had to remain appealing to sighted readers, but also palpable for children with a visual impairment. Complexity was reduced where necessary without losing the substantive quality of the original design." Although the technology to print Braille at the correct height already existed, combining Braille with complex illustrations proved to be a challenge. In collaboration with ADC Nederland and Scodex Israel, Picture Books Plus was able to find a solution. Another challenge arose in determining the balance between height and tactility of the relief. Quote, "Although the Scodex printer can build up multiple layers," Pelt said, "with too many layers, shapes can become less sharp because their edges round off and details are lost. For tactile reading, clear contours are essential. Rather than using the maximum relief height, we chose a height that was functional and effective," unquote. The project called for special handling and materials. Quote, "To prevent Braille from bleeding through to the next page, a traditional cutting machine could not be used," said Pelt. "Instead, laser cutting was done with Azund equipment," unquote. The files were prepared for digital printing and finishing, with layers for color printing and Scodex enhancement. The pages were printed on an HP Indigo 18K, ensuring image quality comparable to offset printing. The Scodex Ultra 2500 SHD Pro was used for finishing, which allowed a 2.5D relief to be built up via Scodex's multi-layer embellishment. Polymer was used for tactile layers, delivering clear, durable relief. Quote, "The Ultra 2500 SHD Pro digital enhancement press fuses flexibility, quality, and productivity to generate superior digital value," said April Little, Scodex Global Brand Innovation Manager. "It is compatible up to B2 paper sizes, and it features Scodex's latest technologies for detail quality, tactility, and media variety," unquote. Scodex has collaborated with many different organizations to perfect Braille production and quality. Quote, "This was made possible when we introduced MLE," said Little. "It is based on a rotating tray system that can apply up to 7 passes of varnish before the sheet leaves the press. We continually test coatings, inks, and substrates to ensure that they will hold up in products for the consumer or education environment." Projects like this are exciting, she added, because Braille had been very difficult and expensive to produce in print. It required special dyes and special paper, and only a few manufacturers were equipped to do it. Now it is possible to publish short runs or to add personalization. This new capability is revolutionary for meeting the needs of inclusivity, unquote. The Braille editor of Kleina App made a big impression. Quote, "The reactions to the book were very positive," said Pelt. Mies van der Hoot, the author and illustrator, was impressed by the extra dimension we were able to add to her book. The book was also enthusiastically received in schools. Quote, "Teachers said that as a beautiful, large, tactile book, it was ideal for reading aloud in a reading circle," Pelt said. The children worked in pairs, enjoying the opportunity to touch the pictures. One teacher's reaction, that the book was something special where feeling and reading come together in a playful, inclusive way, confirmed that the project's objectives had been met. This project, rich in sight and touch, is an example of how digital print and embellishment can be used to produce truly standout results. For our next story, let's pay a visit to Optometry Today, which is a British website that you can find at aop.org.uk/OT. Visually impaired man's Highland cow design to be made into an official Lego set. Stuart Lamb Cromar's Highland Hike, featuring Flora, the Highland cow, has won the Lego Ideas Rebuilding Outdoor Adventures Challenge. And this is written by Lucy Miller and published on September 14th. A Lego fan who was left partially sighted after a retinal tear has seen his dreams of creating an official Lego set come true after winning the 2026 Lego Ideas competition. Stuart Lamb Cromar, who is from Edinburgh, Scotland, has been submitting designs to Lego for more than 10 years before finding success with his Highland Hike concept, which was inspired by childhood family holidays and features Flora, a Highland cow. Lamb Cromar, who experienced a retinal detachment linked to type 1 diabetes in 2020 and now lives with permanent sight loss in one eye, explained that Lego became increasingly important to him after he lost his sight. Quote, "I have always loved Lego, and I was so worried that I would not be able to do it any longer with my visual impairment. But in reality, it has driven me on," unquote, he said. He added, quote, "Lego is much more than a hobby for me. It keeps me moving forward. I'm always trying new things and pushing myself, and it is actually a really practical, tactile activity for someone with a sight loss." Highland Hike was chosen as the Lego Ideas Rebuilding Outdoor Adventures 2026 winner after a public vote, and will now be turned into an official Lego model. Lamb Cromar has created hundreds of Lego designs over the years, to the extent that he has gained the moniker Mr. Lego. He now wants to emphasize that visual impairment does not have to hold people back. Quote, "The goal of having one of my models released is an official Lego set has been a genuine dream for over a decade," he said. "After all the setbacks, the surgeries, and the difficult times, to see Flora become a real Lego set is incredible," unquote. Lamb Cromar wants to encourage others living with visual impairments to seek support. Quote, "Sight loss is an invisible disability, which is why it's so important to talk about it, raise awareness of available support, and remind people that they are not alone," unquote, he said. He explained, quote, "Losing my sight meant having to adapt to a completely new reality, and I found that incredibly difficult," unquote. A phone call to Sight Scotland's helpline provided reassurance and let Lamb Cromar know that there was help available, and he was later given support to use a white cane, something that he called, quote, "a significant step in accepting my visual impairment and adapting to a new way of living." Quote, "That's the message I want to share with anyone going through something similar. Support is there, and it can make a real difference. So don't be too proud or too scared to ask for help," he said. "If I can help or inspire one person through sharing my story, that would be fantastic. Visual impairment doesn't have to stop you achieving your goals," unquote. Let's continue this week's program with a visit to Access World Magazine from the American Foundation for the Blind. And you can find them online at afb.org/aw. Visiting Dungeons and Dragons in 2026. And this is written by Aaron Preece. "In 2019, I began playing Dungeons and Dragons, or D&D, for the first time. A few months after I started, I included an article here on the game and its accessibility. Over the past 7 years, I took part in a campaign that spans 6 full years, running from levels 1 through the cap of 20, and I currently play in 3 different D&D campaigns. For this article, I'll be revisiting the topic of D&D, explaining how I've been playing the game over the past 7 years, what I find helpful, what resources still exist, and how they've changed, as well as discussing the hobby of tabletop role-playing games in general. If you're not familiar with the term, a tabletop role-playing game, or TTRPG, is a game in which players take on the roles of characters and embody their characters in a rules-bound narrative. Generally, one person takes the role of Game Master, or Dungeon Master in the case of D&D, Storyteller, Referee, etc., who constructs the narrative world for the players, explains to them their surroundings, and the reactions of those around them, and allows them to make decisions for their characters. Compared to a traditional video game, a TTRPG allows players to do nearly anything, since the game is being controlled by an actual person. This can allow for exciting collaborative storytelling and immersion. D&D is considered the forerunner of modern TTRPGs. Released in 1974, D&D allows you to take on the role of an individual in a fantasy world, primarily in the role of an adventurer or warrior of some kind. Though D&D is probably the most prominent TTRPG, and the one most recognizable to those outside the hobby, there are many, many, many other TTRPGs in many genres. It could be anything from pirates in a space opera setting to bears trying to steal honey. These options are endless. Note that for D&D source books, the 2019 article is referring to the 5th edition of D&D, the 2014 edition. In 2024, Wizards of the Coast released an update of the 5th edition rules, colloquially known as D&D 5.5, a mostly backwards compatible modern edition of the 5e rule set. This is important as, for example, the National Library Service accessible D&D sourcebooks are for the 2014 edition. That being said, there's nothing to say you can't still use these. Many people play older editions of D&D. The release of new editions doesn't invalidate the older ones. It all depends on what you and your group would like to play. My groups have transitioned to 5.5 primarily, and the changes have been pretty seamless. D&D Beyond is still a fantastic resource for accessing D&D rules and sourcebooks. The 2014 rules are still available for free, but you can also now access the basic rules for 2024, as well as all the new sourcebooks and individual elements of the game, such as character classes, species, spells, etc. Since 2019, my groups eventually moved to building our characters through the D&D Beyond interface. In some ways, this makes characters easy to manage, as more aspects of the play are automated by the digital sheet. When you're using a screen reader, this does result in a lot of jumping around in the interface, and some things aren't terribly well labeled, such as the checkboxes for marking which spells you've used and which you haven't. Another major issue I've encountered when building or updating characters is that any combo box in the interface does not allow you to navigate with the arrow keys once you've expanded it with a screen reader. I find that I have to use NVDA's object navigation to then manually go to the combo box and select an option. This does work, but it's not ideal. Overall, though, if you want to use D&D Beyond for accessing your D&D sources and managing your character sheet, it's quite accessible. It's particularly helpful for your Game Master or Dungeon Master, as you can add a character to a campaign, and then the Dungeon Master can see the current version of the character sheet, allowing them to better create combat encounters, etc. AI makes for an efficient way of building an easily readable character sheet. For one of my campaigns, I went through the character creation process, listed everything out of ChatGPT, and it built an HTML character sheet for me with proper, easy-to-navigate headings, tables, etc. When I needed to update the sheet, I would just give the ChatGPT the new information, and it would update it and give me a new version. Not quite as automatic as using something like D&D Beyond, but you can build it to your preferences and make it efficient to navigate. A good old Word document works well, too. I personally use it for things I switch often, such as my character's current items and currency, or for keeping track of rapidly changing situations, such as if your character is paralyzed, frostbitten, etc. Since the 2019 article, one major aspect of TTRPGs that I have used is the virtual tabletop platform Roll20. A virtual tabletop is a digital platform where you can play the game with online digital assets instead of physical ones. For example, oftentimes in a physical game, you'll have a map and miniature figures to help visualize the scene during combat. In a virtual tabletop platform, things like maps and characters are rendered digitally and can be moved about, labeled, etc. After COVID began, my group switched to Roll20 to continue our game once we couldn't meet in person. From an accessibility standpoint, Roll20 works relatively well. It's possible to read handouts and other documents provided by your dungeon master, and it's possible to perform dice rolls and read the result. The biggest accessibility barrier is that the map seems to be completely inaccessible. I played with sighted players, so it was easy enough to tell people where I'd like to go and get visual descriptions of all the environments we were in. If I was playing online remotely with an all-blind group, I would probably not use something like Roll20 and instead use something similar to the Avre Discord bot, which allows you to roll dice on a Discord server. Discord itself is accessible and is a great way to play D&D remotely. It's what all my groups have used, using its voice chat feature. When I have the opportunity to play D&D in person, I still use my Dots RPG Braille dice I got back in 2019. They've held up great, and the company now has an official store where you can buy the dice instead of having to purchase them through a 3D print-on-demand service like Shapeways, as you used to. One great resource that's expanded significantly since my 2019 article is the Knights of the Braille Tabletop and D&D resource page. They have many resources on accessible design in tabletop gaming, as well as resources for accessible games outside of D&D, sources for accessible source books, a list of accessible dice makers, and so on. I definitely recommend checking it out if you're thinking about playing a TTRPG. And you can find Knights of the Braille online at knightsofthebraille.com. I've been very fortunate that I've had great groups who have described the environment, the characters, etc. to me. But something I've personally found very helpful when playing, especially if you're using miniatures and maps for combat, is to get an overview of the battlefield on your turn. I try to keep up with how things have changed between one turn and the next, but if you have multiple players with many things happening, getting the refresh can be really helpful if you can't see the map. I found that there's not really been a need for very many adaptations to make the game accessible. If the dungeon master shows a picture of a person, a monster, or an item, they either describe it to me or I simply ask. Since the game is primarily voice-based, so to speak, it's naturally very accessible with minor considerations. As mentioned, Knights of the Braille has a list of multiple other TTRPGs, and there are potentially tens to hundreds of thousands on DriveThruRPG. You can find them online at drivethroughrpg.com/en. The biggest caveat with DriveThruRPG, however, is that the PDFs aren't always terribly accessible, even if the text is readable. That's why I personally find D&D Beyond so valuable, since the source books are very easy to navigate and understand. As you might imagine, there are many, many tables, in the grid sense, involved in TTRPGs as a whole, and so if those aren't made accessible, it can make things very difficult. If you decide to run your own TTRPG, one way to improve accessibility in regard to what you need to keep track of, especially when managing combat, is to use games that do not use grid-based combat systems such as D&D. There is a whole genre of TTRPG systems called Powered by Apocalypse games that are significantly more narrative-driven and use theater of the mind, a term meaning that grids and maps aren't generally used, but the environments and such are described to you, and you simply keep track of things mentally. If you're looking for the high fantasy flavor of D&D, but would prefer a non-grid-based combat system, I would highly recommend 13th Age. It is a game that has a similar flavor to D&D and even involves some of the 4th edition creators, if I'm not mistaken, but uses a zone-based theater of the mind combat system. The PDFs from Pelgrane Press, that's spelled P-E-L-G-R-A-N-E, Press, are fully accessible in my experience, and the first edition of the game is fully available for free in accessible HTML through the 13th Age System Resource Document, including classes, rules, magic items, monsters, and so on. It's definitely what I'll be running when I run a TTRPG campaign of my own. TTRPGs, and Dungeons & Dragons in particular, are some of my favorite hobbies, and I'm so thankful that when I began playing the game, it was at a time when it was more accessible than ever. That state has continued until now, where we have more accessible resources, Braille dice, and so on, than ever before. If you've never tried a tabletop role-playing game, definitely recommend giving it a try. This is also simply my personal experience and the tools that I've used. If you play TTRPGs and have your own methods for making them accessible or have found ways that you find it very efficient to play them, we'd love to hear about it. If you share your experience, leave us a comment on our socials. In our next story on this week's edition of the Blindness and Disability News Hour, let's go to NLS Music Notes from the National Library Service for the Blind and Print Disabled, which is a service of the Library of Congress, and you can find them online at blogs.loc.gov. We're going to listen to a blog post that went up on September 20th, written by Brian McCurdy. Song Stories: Two Tales of September. The month of September has received quite a bit of treatment from the likes of Tchaikovsky, Carole King, Green Day, Kurt Weill, and Fanny Mendelssohn. In some cases, the month is depicted with remorse and longing, and as if the end of summer has a sense of foreboding. In other cases, there is an excitement about the arrival of cooler weather and a welcome change. For this week's blog, we are going to examine two songs that exemplify these contrasting approaches, and we will explore how two compositions, while separated by only 30 years, feel like they are generations apart. Of course, I am talking about Richard Strauss and Earth, Wind, and Fire. September by Richard Strauss is from his composition that would later become known as Four Last Songs. He composed these songs while in his 80s and living in Switzerland at the end of World War II. Throughout his lifetime, Strauss wrote almost 200 songs, many of them inspired by his wife Pauline. She was a successful soprano who performed his work to great acclaim. Three of the four songs in the cycle, including September, used poetry written by Hermann Hesse. The music represents the mystical nature of the poems, each of which deals with the themes of life slowly fading away to eternal rest. The text of the first verse of September depicts autumn pushing summer out of the way. I'm not going to even attempt to read the original German, but the English translation is as follows. The garden grieves, the cool rain sink into the flowers. The summer shudders and silently meets her end. Richard Strauss completed four last songs in 1948, shortly after his last professional appearance in Royal Albert Hall. Sadly, he never got to hear these songs performed as a set. In fact, he never intended for the four songs to be linked together, and they were not performed until May 22nd of 1950, the year after he passed away and 9 days after Pauline's death. September and the other three songs lived on through notable performances by Jesse Norman, Phyllis Curtin, and Renee Fleming. While Strauss's September depicts the end of a long journey, the classic jam by Earth, Wind, and Fire paints a far more optimistic picture. Maurice White's lyrics declare that on September 21st, quote, "our hearts were ringing in the key that our souls were singing," unquote. While one would be hard-pressed to confuse these lines with Hermann Hesse verses, these words still match the optimism of the music to the same degree that Strauss evoked longing and retirement in four last songs. Clearly, the month of September got treated very differently by these artists, one in the twilight of his career and the others at the peak of their creativity. According to bassist Verdine White, Earth, Wind, and Fire recorded September in 1978 in one take, almost 1 year before the song was formally released. This project would turn out to be part of a long string of successes for the ensemble, as they would go on to sell more than 20 million albums over the span of four decades. September was recently added to the National Recording Registry of the Library of Congress, and in 2019, Earth, Wind, and Fire was the first R&B group to receive recognition at the Kennedy Center Honors. Both September songs were used in movie soundtracks. The Strauss version underscored the soundtrack to the 1982 film The Year of Living Dangerously, and the EWF September was featured in the 2006 movie Night at the Museum, and more recently in the 2016 motion picture Trolls, covered by Justin Timberlake and Anna Kendrick. So, whether you are dancing in September or longing for a rest, please enjoy these selections from the NLS music section that relate to this blog. To borrow any materials, you can download them from Bard. Call us at 1-800-424-8567, extension 2, or email us at nlsm@loc.gov. You can visit our website at any time to learn more about the services that NLS provides. And here are a brief listing of some items that the NLS has in their library for you to borrow. First, some audiobooks. First, from Mark Spitz, Nobody Likes You, Inside the Turbulent Life and Times and Music of Green Day. Mark Spitz interviews the members of the punk rock band Green Day, guitarist and singer Billy Joe Armstrong, bass player Mark Dernt, and drummer Trey Cool. Includes discussion of the songs Boulevard of Broken Dreams and Wake Me Up When September Ends. Covers the band's emergence on the music scene, its downward spiral, and its resurgence. And this can be found at call sign DB65757. Next, from Kurt Vile, September Song from Popular Music Lead Sheets number 15. Includes five songs with lyrics, vocal part, partial accompaniment for right hand, and chord symbols dictated. The music is not performed. And this is a DBM01287. Next, from Mike Worf, And the Days Grow Short as You Reach September. Remembrances of Autumn, the First Frost, Changing Leaves, and the First Day of School, interlaced with music, at DBM00932. And finally, The Musical Maverick, The Music of Kurt Weill. The varied career of Kurt Weill, composer of such operas as The Threepenny Opera and Mahogany, and such popular songs as Mack the Knife and September Song. His collaborators Ira Gershwin, Langston Hughes, and Ogden Nash tell their stories about his work in America. And you can find this at call sign DBM00611. And then we've got a few pieces of Braille music. First, from David Brackett, The Pop, Rock, and Soul Reader, History and Debates. David Brackett brings together more than 100 readings from a diverse range of sources and by writers who have played an integral part in the development of popular music criticism at BRM35991. Next, from Carole King, the deluxe anthology includes It Might As Well Rain Until September. This includes words, the melody, and chords in line-by-line format at BRM36388. Next, from Collins Driggs, Music of Today includes See You in September for four-chord organ in bar-over-bar format at BRM18425.

Orchestra accompaniment arranged for piano in line-by-line and bar-over-bar formats includes English and German text at BRM 27045. And the last piece of Braille music from Peter Ilyich Tchaikovsky, The Seasons, Opus 37, includes September for piano in bar-over-bar format. And finally, a couple items in large print from Fanny Mendelssohn Hensel, Songs for Pianoforte, 1836 to 1837, at LPM 00722, and September and Nostalgic Songs include September Song at LPM 00343. Let's pay a visit to the American Council of the Blind, and you can find them at acb.org. And their September 2026 Braille Forum, The Joy of the Next Question. This is written by David Fauchot. And David Fauchot is the Library Journal Audiobook Reviewer of the Year for 2018 and the recipient of the 2025 American Library Association Lewis Shores Award. And here's what David has to say. When I was in seventh grade at the Louisiana School for the Visually Impaired, I discovered that learning didn't have to have a purpose. Our library housed the complete 1959 World Book Encyclopedia in Braille, 145 thick volumes standing at parade rest on the metal shelves that lived along the back wall. During study hall, I'd pull out a volume at random, opened it to a chance page, and began reading. One afternoon, it might be Lapis Lazuli, another Curacao, Papyrus, Guangas, or the Icarian Sea. I wasn't looking for anything in particular. The joy was in not knowing what came next. If an article especially captivated me, I quietly slipped the volume into the stack of Braille textbooks I carried back to the dormitory. If asked, it was part of a homework assignment. No one asked. While other students smuggled snacks, I smuggled information. More than once, I intended to read for 15 minutes and was startled by the shrill 8 p.m. quiet hour bell. There was always another volume waiting, another page to discover. I never wanted the adventure to end. Google would have made me drunk. AI comatose. Looking back, I realized I wasn't simply collecting facts. I was developing a habit of mind. One interesting answer always seemed to lead to three new questions. That habit followed me to LSU. The assigned reading mattered, but it was often the unexpected remarks from professors that stayed with me. One literature professor mentioned that Marcel Proust and James Joyce, meeting in Paris, spent much of their conversations discussing digestive problems. An American history professor reminded us that many westward pioneers fought malaria as surely as they fought the wilderness. Those observations made history feel less like a list of dates and more like the lives of real people, complete with brilliance, flaws, and ordinary human concerns. The tools I used to satisfy my curiosity changed over the years. Braille was joined by talking books on records, cassettes, cartridges, and eventually downloadable ALCs from Libro FM and other audiobooks from Audible. Historical novelists such as Gary Jennings, James Clavell, and James Michener carried me to places and eras I might never otherwise have experienced. In 2006, author David Rothman encouraged me to become an audiobook reviewer for Library Journal. Reviewing meant more than listening to a story. It required judging the author's writing, a narrator's performance, and the success of the audiobook as a whole. Each of the more than 125 assignments introduced me to another writer, another narrator, and another corner of human experience. Eventually, that lifelong curiosity found an unexpected home in hosting an online trivia game on a website run by and for the blind. Some people think trivia consists of disconnected facts, but I've found exactly the opposite. Every worthwhile fact belongs to a larger story. Scientific discoveries build on earlier discoveries. Historical figures make more sense when viewed alongside the

0: people and events of their time. Even the smallest detail gains meaning when you understand the world around it. Writing trivia reinforced that lesson. A clue may occupy only a sentence, but creating it often means comparing sources, verifying dates, and deciding which single detail best represents a much larger story. The answer is satisfying, but the greater reward is the curiosity it awakens. If someone finishes a clue wanting to know more, then the clue has done its job. This game led to a book and then to a podcast. Today, I have tools my seventh grade self could scarcely have imagined: search engines, digital libraries, and podcasts. Artificial intelligence can clarify questions, even suggest additional sources, in seconds. Yet these tools are simply newer ways of pursuing the same old curiosity. One answer still leads to three more questions. When I look back across the years, I see a single thread running through my life. It began by wandering through Braille encyclopedia volumes, continued in college classrooms, and grew through historical novels and audiobook reviews, and eventually found expression in writing trivia. The tools changed, but the impulse never did. I've always wanted to learn one more thing before the day is over. That's why I created my podcast, Trivia Flash. Each short episode begins with a handful of trivia clues, but the clues aren't really the destination. They're an invitation. My hope is that one answer will lead a listener to another story, another book, or another fascinating question. If that happens, then those old Braille encyclopedia volumes are still doing what they began doing all those years ago, encouraging one more adventure in learning. Join me in fun trivia to unwind your mind. My name is Bill. Thanks for joining us this week.
1: It's been over 60 years since Art Garfunkel met Sanford Greenberg in a humanities class at Columbia and forever impacted his life. It was his voice, he said. Garfunkel said, "I'm a singer and the voice is terribly important to me. I read through people's voices so much about..." When I first met Sanford, the resonance of his bass baritone was just beautiful to me. In a memoir titled Hello Darkness, My Old Friend, Greenberg, now 79, describes how at age 20 he suddenly went blind in his junior year at college. The book's title refers to the opening line of Simon and Garfunkel's hit single, The Sounds of Silence. Greenberg said he despaired in darkness at his parents' house in Buffalo, New York, and insisted he would never make it through Columbia without sight. Yet Garfunkel flew in, turned me around, he said. "I'll help you." The pair were roommates on campus. Garfunkel, an aspiring architect at the time, kept their room exactly as Greenberg had memorized it. He read his pal's coursework to him aloud, walked Greenberg to class, repaired his tape recorder, and bandaged his hands when he would bang into things.
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9: Hello, I'm Linda Kimbrough, and this is Kids Classics. As you know, we've begun a new book. This is our third week on it, The Wild Robot by Peter Brown. And we are on chapter 26, The Performer. Up in the sprawling oak, the goose egg was peeping and wobbling around its nest.
10: "Mama, Mama," said the egg.
9: "I am not your mother," said the robot. The egg continued peeping and wobbling until nightfall, when the gosling inside settled down to sleep and the egg became quiet and still. The robot was about to settle into her own kind of sleep when she heard something in the underbrush below. Roz peered down from the branches and saw weeds rustling in the moonlight.